0: that thy blessed Redeemer came. Mayst thou live to know and fear him, trust and love him all thy days. Then go dwell forever near him, see his face, and sing his praise.
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3: Essays, First Series, by Ralph Waldo Emerson. Essay 8, Heroism. Quote, "Paradise is under the shadow of swords," unquote. Mahomet. "Ruby wine is drunk by knaves, sugar spends to fatten slaves, rose and vine leaf deck buffoons, thunderclouds are Jove's festoons, drooping oft in wreaths of dread, lightning knotted round his head. The hero is not fed on sweets, daily his own heart he eats. Chambers of the great are jails, and headwinds write for royal sails." Heroism. In the elder English dramatists, and mainly in the plays of Beaumont and Fletcher, there is a constant recognition of gentility, as if a noble behaviour were as easily marked in the society of their age as colour is in our American population. When any Rodrigo, Pedro, or Valerio enters, though he be a stranger, the duke or governor exclaims, "This is a gentleman," and proffers civilities without end, but all the rest are slag and refuse. In harmony with this delight in personal advantages, there is in their plays a certain heroic cast of character and dialogue, as in Bonduca, Sophocles, The Mad Lover, The Double Marriage, wherein the speaker is so earnest and cordial, and on such deep grounds of character, that the dialogue, on the slightest additional incident in the plot, rises naturally into poetry. Among many texts, take the following. The Roman Martius has conquered Athens, all but the invincible spirits of Sophocles, the Duke of Athens, and Dorigen, his wife. The beauty of this latter inflames Martius, and he seeks to save her husband. But Sophocles will not ask his life, although assured that a word will save him, and the execution of both proceeds. Valerius. "Bid thy wife farewell." Sophocles. "No, I will take no leave. My Dorigen, yonder above, about Ariadne's crown, my spirit shall hover for thee. Prithee, haste." Dorigen. "Stay, Sophocles, with this tie up my sight. Let not soft nature so transformed be, and lose her gentler sexed humanity, to make me see my lord bleed. So 'tis well. Never one object underneath the sun will I behold before my Sophocles. Farewell, now teach the Romans how to die." Martius. "Dost know what 'tis to die?" Sophocles. "Thou dost not, Martius, and therefore not what 'tis to live. To die is to begin to live. It is to end an old, stale, weary work, and to commence a newer and a better. 'Tis to leave deceitful knaves for the society of gods and goddesses. Thou thyself must part at last from all thy garlands, pleasures, triumphs, and prove thy fortitude what then 'twill do." Valerius. "But art not grieved nor vexed to leave thy life thus?" Sophocles. "Why should I grieve or vex for being sent to them I ever loved best? Now I'll kneel, but with my back toward thee. 'Tis the last duty this trunk can do the gods." Martius. "Strike, strike, Valerius, or Martius' heart will leap out of his mouth. This is a man, a woman. Kiss thy lord, and live with all the freedom you were wont. O love, thou doubly hast afflicted me with virtue and with beauty. Treacherous heart, my hand shall cast thee quick into my urn, ere thou transgress this knot of piety." Valerius. What ails my brother? Sophocles. Marcius, O Marcius, thou now hast found a way to conquer me. Dorigen. O star of Rome, what gratitude can speak fit words to follow such a deed as this? Marcius. This admirable Duke Valerius, with his disdain of fortune and of wealth, captivated himself, has captivated me, and though my arm hath ta'en this body here, his soul hath subjugated Marcius' soul. By Romulus he is all soul, I think. He hath no flesh, and spirit cannot be gyved. Then we have vanquished nothing. He is free, and Marcius walks now in captivity. I do not readily remember any poem, play, sermon, novel, or oration that our press vents in these last few years, which goes to the same tune. We have a great many flutes and flageolets, but not often the sound of any fife. Yet Wordsworth's Laodamia and the Ode of Dion and some sonnets have a certain noble music, and Scott will sometimes draw a stroke like the portrait of Lord Evandale given by Balfour of Burley. Thomas Carlyle, with his natural taste for what is manly and daring in character, has suffered no heroic trait in his favourites to drop from his biographical and historical pictures. Earlier, Robert Burns has given us a song or two. In the Harleian Miscellanies there is an account of the Battle of Lutzen, which deserves to be read, and Simon Ockley's History of the Saracens recounts the prodigies of individual valour, with admiration all the more evident on the part of the narrator that he seems to think that his place in Christian Oxford requires of him some proper protestations of abhorrence. But if we explore the literature of heroism, we shall quickly come to Plutarch, who is its doctor and historian. To him we owe the Brasidas, the Dion, the Epaminondas, the Scipio of old, and I must think we are more deeply indebted to him than to all the ancient writers. Each of his lives is a refutation to the despondency and cowardice of our religious and political theorists. A wild courage, a stoicism, not of the schools but of the blood, shines in every anecdote, and has given that book its immense fame. We need books of this tart, cathartic virtue more than books of political science or of private economy. Life is a festival only to the wise. Seen from the nook and chimney side of prudence, it wears a ragged and dangerous front. The violations of the laws of nature by our predecessors and our contemporaries are punished in us also. The disease and deformity around us certify the infraction of natural, intellectual, and moral laws, and often violation on violation to breed such compound misery. A lockjaw that bends a man's head back to his heels, hydrophobia that makes him bark at his wife and babes, insanity that makes him eat grass, war, plague, cholera, famine, indicate a certain ferocity in nature, which, as it has its inlet by human crime, must have its outlet by human suffering. Unhappily, no man exists who has not in his own person become to some amount a stockholder in the sin, and so made himself liable to a share in the expiation. Our culture, therefore, must not omit the arming of the man. Let him hear in season that he is born into the state of war, and that the Commonwealth and his own well-being require that he should not go dancing in the weeds of peace, but warned, self-collected, and neither defying nor dreading the thunder, let him take both reputation and life in his hand, and with perfect urbanity dare the gibbet and the mob by the absolute truth of his speech and the rectitude of his behaviour. Towards all this external evil, the man within the breast assumes a warlike attitude, and affirms his ability to cope single-handed with the infinite army of enemies. To this military attitude of the soul we give the name of heroism. Its rudest form is the contempt for safety and ease, which makes the attractiveness of war. It is a self-trust which slights the restraints of prudence in the plenitude of its energy and power to repair the harms it may suffer. The hero is a mind of such balance that no disturbances can shake his will, but pleasantly, and as it were merrily, he advances to his own music, alike in frightful alarms and in the tipsy mirth of universal dissoluteness. There is somewhat not philosophical in heroism, there is somewhat not holy in it. It seems not to know that other souls are of one texture with it. It has pride. It is the extreme of individual nature. Nevertheless, we must profoundly revere it. There is somewhat in great actions which does not allow us to go behind them. Heroism feels and never reasons, and therefore is always right. And although a different breeding, different religion, and greater intellectual activity would have modified or even reversed the particular action, yet for the hero, that thing he does is the highest deed, and is not open to the censure of philosophers or divines. It is the avowal of the unschooled man that he finds a quality in him that is negligent of expense, of health, of life, of danger, of hatred, of reproach, and knows that his will is higher and more excellent than all actual and all possible antagonists. Heroism works in contradiction to the voice of mankind, and in contradiction for a time to the voice of the great and good. Heroism is an obedience to a secret impulse of an individual's character. Now to no other man can its wisdom appear, as it does to him, for every man must be supposed to see a little farther on his own proper path than any one else. Therefore just and wise men take umbrage at this act, until after some little time be passed, then they see it to be in unison with their acts. All prudent men see that the action is clean contrary to a sensual prosperity, for every heroic act measures itself by its contempt of some external good. But it finds its own success at last, and then the prudent also extol. Self-trust is the essence of heroism. It is the state of the soul at war, and its ultimate objects are the last defiance of falsehood and wrong, and the power to bear all that can be inflicted by evil agents. It speaks the truth, and it is just, generous, hospitable, temperate, scornful of petty calculations, and scornful of being scorned. It persists. It is of an undaunted boldness, and of a fortitude not to be wearied out. Its jest is the littleness of common life. That false prudence which dotes on health and wealth is the butt and merriment of heroism. Heroism, like Plotinus, is almost ashamed of its body. What shall it say, then, to the sugar-plums and cat's cradles, to the toilet, compliments, quarrels, cards and custard, which rack the wit of all society? What joys has kind nature provided for us dear creatures? There seems to be no interval between greatness and meanness. When the spirit is not master of the world, then it is its dupe. Yet the little man takes the great hoax so innocently, works in it so headlong and believing, is born red and dies grey, arranging his toilet, attending on his own health, laying traps for sweet food and strong wine, setting his heart on a horse or a rifle, made happy with a little gossip or a little praise, that the great soul cannot choose but laugh at such earnest nonsense. Quote, "Indeed, these humble considerations make me out of love with greatness. What a disgrace is it to me to take note how many pairs of silk stockings thou hast, namely these and those that were the peach-coloured ones, or to bear the inventory of thy shirts, as one for superfluity and one other for use." Unquote. Citizens, thinking after the laws of arithmetic, consider the inconvenience of receiving strangers at their fireside, reckon narrowly the loss of time and the unusual display. The soul of a better quality thrusts back the unseasonable economy into the vaults of life and says, I will obey the God and the sacrifice and the fire he will provide. Ibn Hankal, the Arabian geographer, describes a heroic extreme in the hospitality of Sogd in Bukharia. Quote, when I was in Sogd, I saw a great building like a palace, the gates of which were open and fixed back to the wall with huge nails. I asked the reason, and was told that the house had not been shut night or day for 100 years. Strangers may present themselves at any hour, and in whatever number. The master has amply provided for the reception of the men and their animals, and is never happier than when they tarry for some time. Nothing of the kind have I seen in any other country. Unquote. The magnanimous know very well that they who give time or money or shelter to the stranger, so it be done for love and not for ostentation, do, as it were, put God under obligation to them, so perfect are the compensations of the universe. In some way the time they seem to lose is redeemed, and the pains they seem to take remunerate themselves. These men fan the flame of human love and raise the standard of civil virtue among mankind. But hospitality must be for service and not for show, or it pulls down the host. The brave soul rates itself too high to value itself by the splendour of its table and draperies. It gives what it hath, and all it hath, but its own majesty can lend a better grace to bannocks and fair water than belong to city feasts. The temperance of the hero proceeds from the same wish to do no dishonour to the worthiness he has, but he loves it for its elegancy, not for its austerity. It seems not worth his while to be solemn and denounce with bitterness flesh-eating or wine-drinking, the use of tobacco or opium or tea or silk or gold. A great man scarcely knows how he dines, how he dresses, but without railing or precision his living is natural and poetic. John Eliot, the Indian apostle, drank water and said of wine, quote, it is a noble, generous liquor, and we should be humbly thankful for it, but, as I remember, water was made before it. Unquote. Better still is the temperance of King David, who poured out on the ground unto the Lord the water which three of his warriors had brought him to drink at the peril of their lives. It is told of Brutus that when he fell on his sword after the battle of Philippi, he quoted a line of Euripides, O virtue, I have followed thee through life, and I find thee at last but a shade. I doubt not the hero is slandered by this report. The heroic soul does not sell its justice and its nobleness. It does not ask to dine nicely and to sleep warm. The essence of greatness is the perception that virtue is enough. Poverty is its ornament. It does not need plenty, and can very well abide its loss. But that which takes my fancy most in the heroic class is the good humour and hilarity they exhibit. It is a height to which common duty can very well attain, to suffer and to dare with solemnity. But these rare souls set opinion, success, and life at so cheap a rate that they will not soothe their enemies by petitions or the show of sorrow, but wear their own habitual greatness. Scipio, charged with peculation, refuses to do himself so great a disgrace as to wait for justification, though he had the scroll of his accounts in his hands, but tears it to pieces before the tribunes. Socrates' condemnation of himself, to be maintained in all honour in the Prytaneum during his life, and Sir Thomas More's playfulness at the scaffold, are of the same strain. In Beaumont and Fletcher's Sea Voyage, Giulietta tells the stout captain and his company, Why, slaves, 'tis in our power to hang ye. And the master replies, "Very likely. 'Tis in our powers, then, to be hanged and scorn ye." These replies are sound and whole. Sport is the bloom and glow of a perfect health. The great will not condescend to take anything seriously. All must be as gay as the song of a canary, though it were the building of cities or the eradication of old and foolish churches and nations which have cumbered the earth long thousands of years. Simple hearts put all the history and customs of this world behind them and play their own game in innocent defiance of the blue laws of the world. And such would appear, could we see the human race assembled in vision, like little children frolicking together, though to the eyes of mankind at large they wear a stately and solemn garb of works and influences. The interest these fine stories have for us, the power of a romance over a boy who grasps the forbidden book under his bench at school, our delight in the hero, is the main fact to our purpose. All these great and transcendent properties are ours. If we dilate in beholding the Greek energy, the Roman pride, it is that we are already domesticating the same sentiment. Let us find room for this great guest in our small houses. The first step of worthiness will be to disabuse us of our superstitious associations with places and times, with number and size. Why should these words, Athenian, Roman, Asia, and England, so tingle in the ear? Where the heart is, there the muses, there the gods sojourn, and not in any geography of fame. Massachusetts, Connecticut River, and Boston Bay, you think, paltry places, and the ear loves names of foreign and classic topography. But here we are. And, if we will tarry a little, we may come to learn that here is best. See to it only that thyself is here, and art and nature, hope and fate, friends, angels, and the Supreme Being shall not be absent from the chamber where thou sittest. Epaminondas, brave and affectionate, does not seem to us to need Olympus to die upon, nor the Syrian sunshine. He lies very well where he is. The Jerseys were handsome ground enough for Washington to tread, and London streets for the feet of Milton. A great man makes his climate genial in the imagination of men, and its air the beloved element of all delicate spirits. That country is the fairest, which is inhabited by the noblest minds. The pictures which fill the imagination in reading the actions of Pericles, Xenophon, Columbus, Bayard, Sidney, Hampden, teach us how needlessly mean our life is, that we, by the depth of living, should deck it with more than regal or national splendour, and act on principles which should interest man and nature in the length of our days. We have seen or heard of many extraordinary young men who never ripened, or whose performance in actual life was not extraordinary. When we see their air and mien, when we hear them speak of society, of books, of religion, we admire their superiority. They seem to throw contempt on our entire polity and social state. Theirs is the tone of a youthful giant who is sent to work revolutions. But they enter an active profession, and the forming colossus shrinks to the common size of man. The magic they used was the ideal tendencies, which always make the actual ridiculous. But the tough world had its revenge the moment they put their horses of the sun to plough in its furrow. They found no example and no companion, and their heart fainted. What then? The lesson they gave in their first aspirations is yet true, and a better valour and a purer truth shall one day organize their belief. Or why should a woman liken herself to any historical woman, and think, because Sappho, or Savigny, or De Stael, or the cloistered souls who have had genius and cultivation, do not satisfy the imagination, and the serene Themis, none can, certainly not she. Why not? She has a new and unattempted problem to solve, perchance that of the happiest nature that ever bloomed. Let the maiden, with erect soul, walk serenely on her way, accept the hint of each new experience, search in turn all the objects that solicit her eye, that she may learn the power and the charm of her newborn being, which is the kindling of a new dawn in the recesses of space. The fair girl who repels interference by a decided and proud choice of influences, so careless of pleasing, so wilful and lofty, inspires every beholder with somewhat of her own nobleness. The silent heart encourages her. O friend, never strike sail to a fear. Come into port greatly, or sail with God the seas. Not in vain you live, for every passing eye is cheered and refined by the vision. The characteristic of heroism is its persistency. All men have wandering impulses, fits and starts of generosity. But when you have chosen your part, abide by it, and do not weakly try to reconcile yourself with the world. The heroic cannot be the common, nor the common the heroic. Yet we have the weakness to expect the sympathy of people in those actions whose excellence is that they outrun sympathy and appeal to a tardy justice. If you would serve your brother because it is fit for you to serve him, do not take back your words when you find that prudent people do not commend you. Adhere to your own act and congratulate yourself if you have done something strange and extravagant and broken the monotony of a decorous age. It was a high counsel that I once heard given to a young person: always do what you are afraid to do. A simple, manly character need never make an apology, but should regard its past action with the calmness of Phocion, when he admitted that the event of the battle was happy, yet did not regret his dissuasion from the battle. There is no weakness or exposure for which we cannot find consolation in the thought, "This is a part of my constitution, part of my relation and office to my fellow creature. Has nature covenanted with me that I should never appear to disadvantage, never make a ridiculous figure? Let us be generous of our dignity, as well as of our money. Greatness, once and forever, has done with opinion. We tell our charities, not because we wish to be praised for them, not because we think they have great merit, but for our justification. It is a capital blunder, as you discover, when another man recites his charities. To speak the truth, even with some austerity, to live with some rigour of temperance, or with extremes of generosity, seems to be an asceticism which common good nature would appoint to those who are at ease and in plenty, in sign that they feel a brotherhood with the great multitude of suffering men. And not only need we breathe and exercise the soul by assuming the penalties of abstinence, of debt, of solitude, of unpopularity, but it behooves the wise man to look with a bold eye into those rarer dangers which sometimes invade men, and to familiarize himself with disgusting forms of disease, with sounds of execration, and the vision of violent death. Times of heroism are generally times of terror, but the day never shines in which this element may not work. The circumstances of man, we say, are historically somewhat better in this country and at this hour than perhaps ever before. More freedom exists for culture. It will not now run against an axe at the first step out of the beaten track of opinion. But whoso is heroic will always find crises to try his edge. Human virtue demands her champions and martyrs, and the trial of persecution always proceeds. It is but the other day that the brave Lovejoy gave his breast to the bullets of a mob, for the rights of free speech and opinion, and died when it was better not to live. I see not any road of perfect peace which a man can walk but after the counsel of his own bosom. Let him quit too much association, Let him go home much, and establish himself in those courses he approves. The unremitting retention of simple and high sentiments in obscure duties is hardening the character to that temper which will work with honour, if need be in the tumult or on the scaffold. Whatever outrages have happened to men may befall a man again, and very easily in a republic, if there appear any signs of a decay of religion. Coarse slander, fire, tar and feathers, and the gibbet, the youth may freely bring home to his mind, and with what sweetness of temper he can, and inquire how fast he can fix his sense of duty, braving such penalties, whenever it may please the next newspaper and a sufficient number of his neighbours to pronounce his opinions incendiary. It may calm the apprehension of calamity in the most susceptible heart to see how quick a bound nature has set to the utmost infliction of malice. We rapidly approach a brink over which no enemy can follow us. Quote, "Let them rave, thou art quiet in thy grave." Unquote. In the gloom of our ignorance of what shall be, in the hour when we are deaf to the higher voices, who does not envy those who have seen safely to an end their manful endeavour? Who that sees the meanness of our politics but inly congratulates Washington that he is long already wrapped in his shroud and forever safe, that he was laid sweet in his grave, the hope of humanity not yet subjugated in him? Who does not sometimes envy the good and brave who are no more to suffer from the tumults of the natural world, and await with curious complacency the speedy term of his own conversation with finite nature? And yet the love that will be annihilated sooner than treacherous has already made death impossible, and affirms itself no mortal, but a native of the deeps of absolute and inextinguishable being.
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5: Sun Dried by Edna Ferber. There come those times in the life of every woman when she feels that she must wash her hair at once, and then she does it. The feeling may come upon her suddenly, without warning, at any hour of the day or night, or its approach may be slow and insidious, so that the victim does not at first realize what it is that fills her with that sensation of unrest. But once in the clutches of the idea, she knows no happiness, no peace, until she has donned a kimono, gathered up two bath towels, a spray, and the green soap, and she breathes again only when, head dripping, she makes for the backyard, the sitting room radiator, or the side porch, depending on her place of residence and the time of year. Mary Louise was seized with the feeling at 10 o'clock on a joyous June morning. She tried to fight it off because she had got to that stage in the construction of her story where her hero was beginning to talk and act a little more like a real live man and a little less like a clothing store dummy. By the way, they don't seem to be using those pink and white, black mustachioed figures anymore. Another good simile gone. Mary Louise had been battling with that hero for a week. He wouldn't make love to the heroine. In vain had Mary Louise striven to instill red blood into his watery veins. He and the beauteous heroine were as far apart as they had been on page one of the typewritten manuscript. Mary Louise was developing nerves over him. She had bitten her fingernails and twisted her hair into corkscrews over him. She had risen every morning at the chaste hour of 7, breakfasted hurriedly, tidied the tiny two-room apartment, and sat down in the unromantic morning light to wrestle with her stick of a hero. She had made her heroine a creature of grace, wit, and loveliness, but thus far the hero had not once clasped her to him fiercely, or pressed his lips to her hair, her eyes, her cheeks. Nay, as the story writers would put it, he hadn't even devoured her with his gaze. This morning, however, he had begun to show some signs of life. He was developing possibilities. Whereupon, at this critical stage in the story-writing game, the hair-washing mania seized Mary Louise. She tried to dismiss the idea. She pushed it out of her mind and slammed the door. It only popped in again. Her fingers wandered to her hair. Her eyes wandered to the June sunshine outside. The hero was left poised, arms outstretched, an unquenchable love light burning in his eyes, while Mary Louise mused thus: "It certainly feels sticky. It's been 6 weeks at least, and I could sit here by the window in the sun and dry it." With a jerk, she brought her straying fingers away from her hair and her wandering eyes away from the sunshine and her runaway thoughts back to the typewritten page. For 3 minutes, the snap of the little discs crackled through the stillness of the tiny apartment. Then, suddenly, as though succumbing to an irresistible force, Mary Louise rose, walked across the room, a matter of 6 steps, removing hairpins as she went, and shoved aside the screen which hid the stationary washbowl by day. Mary Louise turned on a faucet and held her finger under it, while an agonized expression of doubt and suspense overspread her features. Slowly, the look of suspense gave way to a smile of beatific content. A sigh, deep, soul-filling, satisfied, welled up from Mary Louise's breast. The water was hot. Half an hour later, head swathed, turban fashion, in a towel, Mary Louise strolled over to the window. Then she stopped, aghast. In that half hour, the sun had slipped just around the corner, and was now beating brightly and uselessly against the brick wall a few inches away. Slowly, Mary Louise unwound the towel, bent double in the contortionistic attitude that women assume on such occasions, and watched with melancholy eyes while the drops trickled down to the ends of her hair and fell, unsunned, to the floor. "If only," thought Mary Louise bitterly, "there was such a thing as a backyard in this city, a backyard where I could squat on the grass in the sunshine and the breeze. Maybe there is. I'll ask the janitor." She bound her hair in the turban again and opened the door. At the far end of the long dim hallway, Charlie, the janitor, was doing something to the floor with a mop and a great deal of sloppy water, whistling the while with a shrill abandon that had announced his presence to Mary Louise. "Oh, Charlie!" called Mary Louise. "Charlie! Can you come here just a minute?" "You bet," answered Charlie, with the accent on the U, and came. "Charlie, is there a backyard or something where the sun is? You know, some nice grassy place where I can sit and dry my hair and let the breezes blow it?" "Backyard?" grinned Charlie. "I guess you're new to New York, all right. With ground costin' a million or so a foot, not much they ain't no backyard, unless you'd give that name to an ash barrel and a dump heap or so, and a crop of 10 cans. I wouldn't invite a goat to set in it." Disappointment curved Mary Louise's mouth. It was a lovely enough mouth at any time, but when it curved in disappointment, janitors are but human after all. "Tell you what, though," said Charlie, "I'll let you up on the roof. It ain't long on grassy spots up there, but say, breeze, like a summer resort. On a clear day, you can see way over as far as 8th Avenue. Only for the love of Mike, don't blab it to the other women folks in the building, or I'll have the whole works of 'em using the roof for a general sun, massage, and beauty parlor. Come on." "I'll never breathe it to a soul," promised Mary Louise, solemnly. "Oh, wait a minute." She turned back into her room, appearing again in a moment with something green in her hand. "What's that?" asked Charlie, suspiciously. Mary Louise, speeding down the narrow hallway after Charlie, blushed a little. It's parsley," she faltered. "Parsley!" exploded Charlie. "Well, what the..." "Well, you see, I'm from the country," explained Mary Louise, "and in the country, at this time of year, when you dry your hair in the backyard, you get the most wonderful scent of green and growing things. Not only of flowers, you know, but of the new things just coming up in the vegetable garden. And, well, this parsley happens to be the only really garden-y thing I have, so I thought I'd bring it along and sniff it once in a while, and make believe it's the country up there on the roof." Halfway up the perilous little flight of stairs that led to the roof, Charlie, the janitor, turned to gaze down.

0: looking up at the blue sky and all about at the June sunshine. "If you go up high enough," observed Mary Louise, "the sunshine is almost the same as it is in the country, isn't it?"
1: "I shouldn't wonder," said Charlie, "though Cavalry Cemetery is about as near as I'll ever get to the country. Say, you can sit here on this soap box and let your feet hang down. The last janitor's wife used to hang her washing up here, I guess. 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
0: "You're so kind," smiled Mary Louise.
1: "Can you blame me?" retorted the gallant Charles, and vanished.
0: Mary Louise, perched on the soap box, unwound her turban, draped the damp towel over her shoulders, and shook out the wet masses of her hair. Now, the average girl shaking out the wet masses of her hair looks like a drowned rat. But nature had been kind to Mary Louise. She had given her hair that curled in little ringlets when wet, and that waved in all the right places when dry. Just now it hung in damp, shining strands on either side of her face, so that she looked almost remarkably like one of those oval-faced, great-eyed, red-lipped women that the old Italian artists were so fond of painting. Below her, blazing in the sun, lay the great stone and iron city. Mary Louise shook out her hair idly, with one hand, sniffed her parsley, shut her eyes, threw back her head, and began to sing, beating time with her heel against the soap box and forgetting all about the letter that had come that morning, stating that it was not from any lack of merit, etc. She sang and sniffed her parsley and waggled her hair in the breeze and beat time idly with the heel of her little boot when...
2: "Holy cats!" exclaimed a man's voice. "What is this, anyway? A Coney Island concession gone wrong?"
0: Mary Louise's eyes unclosed in a flash, and Mary Louise gazed upon an irate-looking youngish man who wore shabby slippers and no collar with a full-dress air.
2: "I presume that you are the janitor's beautiful daughter?" growled the collarless man.
0: "Well, not precisely," answered Mary Louise sweetly.
2: "Are you the scrub lady's stalwart son?"
1: "Ha!" exploded the man. "But then all women look alike with their hair down. I ask your pardon, though."
0: "Not at all," replied Mary Louise. "For that matter, all men look like picked chickens with their collars off."
2: At that, the collarless man, who until now had been standing on the top step that led up to the roof, came slowly forward, stepped languidly over a skylight or two, draped his handkerchief over a convenient chimney, and sat down, hugging his long, lean legs to him.
1: "Nice up here, isn't it?" he remarked.
0: "It was," said Mary Louise.
1: "Ha!" exploded he again. "Then, where's your mirror?" he demanded.
0: "Mirror?" echoed Mary Louise.
1: "Certainly. You have the hair, the comb, the attitude, and the general Lorelei effect. Also, your singing lured me to your shores."
0: "You don't look lured," retorted Mary Louise. "You looked lurid."
1: "What's that stuff in your hand?" next demanded he. He really was a most astonishingly rude young man.
0: "Parsley."
1: "Parsley?" shouted he, much as Charlie had done. "Well, what the—"
0: "Back home," elucidated Mary Louise once more, patiently. "After you've washed your hair, you dry it in the backyard, sitting on the grass, in the sunshine and the breeze. And the garden smells come to you, the nasturtiums and the pansies and the geraniums, you know, and even that clean grass smell and the pungent vegetable odor, and there are ants and bees and butterflies."
1: "Go on," urged the young man, eagerly.
0: "And Mrs. Next Door comes out to hang up a few stockings and a jabot or two, or so, and a couple of baby dresses that she has just rubbed through, and she calls out to you."
1: "Washed your hair?"
0: "Yes," you say. "It was something awful, and I wanted it nice for Tuesday night, but I suppose I won't be able to do a thing with it." And then Mrs. Next Door stands there a minute on the clothes-reel platform with the wind whipping her skirts about her and the fresh smell of the growing things coming to her, and suddenly she says, "I guess I'll wash mine, too, while the baby's asleep." The collarless young man rose from his chimney, picked up his handkerchief, and moved to the chimney just next to Mary Louise's soapbox.
1: "Live here?" he asked in his impolite way.
0: "If I did not, do you think that I would choose this as the one spot in all New York in which to dry my hair?"

0: When I said, live here, I didn't mean just that. I meant, who are you, and why are you here, and where do you come from, and do you sign your real name to your stuff, or use a nom de plume?"
1: "Why, how did you know?"
0: gasped Mary Louise. "Give me 5 minutes more," grinned the keen-eyed young man, "and I'll tell you what make your typewriter is, and where the last rejection slip came from."
1: "Oh," said Mary Louise again, "then you are the scrub lady's stalwart son, and you've been ransacking my wastebasket."
0: Quite unheeding, the collarless man went on. "And so you thought you could write, and you came on to New York. You know one doesn't just travel to New York, or ride to it, or come to it. One comes on to New York. And now you're not so sure about the writing, hmm? And back home, what did you do?"
1: "Back home, I taught school, and hated it. But I kept on teaching until I'd saved $500. Every other school, ma'am, in the world teaches until she has saved $500, and then she packs 2 suitcases and goes to Europe from June until September. But I saved my $500 for New York. I've been here 6 months now, and the $500 has shrunk to almost nothing, and if I don't break into the magazines pretty soon, then..."
0: "Then," said Mary Louise, with a quaver in her voice, "I'll have to go back and teach 37 young devils that 6 times 5 is 30, put down the knot and carry 6, and that the French are a gay people fond of dancing and light wines. But I'll scrimp on everything from hairpins to shoes and back again, including pretty collars and gloves and hats, until I've saved up another $500, and then I'll try it all over again, because I can write." From the depths of one capacious pocket, the inquiring man took a small black pipe, from another a bag of tobacco, from another a match. The long, deft fingers made a brief task of it. "I didn't ask you," he said after the first puff, "because I could see that you weren't the fool kind that objects." Then, with amazing suddenness, "Know any of the editors?"
1: "Know them?" cried Mary Louise. "Know them? If camping on their doorsteps and haunting the office buildings and cajoling and fighting with secretaries and office boys and assistants and things constitutes knowing them, then we're chums."
0: "What makes you think you can write?" sneered the thin man. Mary Louise gathered up her brush and comb and towel and parsley and jumped off the soapbox. She pointed belligerently at her tormentor with the hand that held the brush.
1: "Being the scrub lady's stalwart son, you wouldn't understand, but I can write. I shan't go under. I'm going to make this town count me in as the 4,000,001. Sometimes I get so tired of being nobody at all, with not even enough cleverness in me to wrest a living from this big city, that I long to stand out at the edge of the curbing and take off my hat and wave it and shout, 'Say, you 4,000,000 uncaring people, I'm Mary Louise Moss from Escanaba, Michigan, and I like your town and I want to stay here. Won't you please pay some slight attention to me? No one knows I'm here except myself and the rent collector.'"
0: "And I," put in the rude young man.
1: "Oh, you," sneered Mary Louise, equally rude, "you don't count."
0: The collarless young man and the shabby slippers smiled a curious little twisted smile.
1: "You never can tell," he grinned. "I might."
0: Then quite suddenly he stood up, knocked the ash out of his pipe, and came over to Mary Louise, who was preparing to descend the steep little flight of stairs.
1: "Look here, Mary Louise Moss from Escanaba, Michigan, you stop trying to write the slop you're writing now. Stop it. Drop the love tales that are like the stuff that everybody else writes. Stop trying to write about New York. You don't know anything about it. Listen. You get back to work and write about Mrs. Next Door and the hair washing and the vegetable garden and bees and the backyard. Understand? You write the way you talk to me, and then you send your stuff in to Cecil Reeves."
0: "Reeves!" mocked Mary Louise. "Cecil Reeves of the Earth? He wouldn't dream of looking at my stuff. And anyway, it really isn't your affair." And began to descend the stairs.
1: "Well, you know you brought me up here, kicking with your heels and singing at the top of your voice. I couldn't work, so it's really your fault."
0: Then, just as Mary Louise had almost disappeared down the stairway, he put his last astonishing question.
1: often do you wash your hair?" he demanded.
0: "Well, back home," confessed Mary Louise, "every 6 weeks or so was enough, but..."
1: "Not here," put in the rude young man briskly. "Never. That's all very well for the country, but it won't do in the city. Once a week, at least, and on the roof. Cleanliness demands it."
0: "But if I'm going back to the country," replied Mary Louise, "it won't be necessary."
1: "But you're not," calmly said the collarless young man, just as Mary Louise vanished from sight. Down at the other end of the hallway, on Mary Louise's floor, Charlie, the janitor, was doing something to the windows now with a rag and a pail of water.
2: "Get it dry?" he called out sociably.
0: "Yes, thank you," answered Mary Louise, and turned to enter her own little apartment. Then, hesitatingly, she came back to Charlie's window.
1: There was a man up there, a very tall, very thin, very rude, very, that is, rather nice, youngish, oldish man, in slippers and no collar. I wonder..."
2: "Oh, him!" snorted Charlie. "He don't show himself once in a blue moon. None of the other tenants knows he's up there. Has the whole top floor to himself, and shuts himself up there for weeks at a time, writin' books or some such truck. That guy, he owns the building."
0: "Owns the building?" said Mary Louise, faintly. "Why, he looked...
2: "Sure," grinned Charlie. "That's him. Name's Reeves. Cecil Reeves. Say, ain't that a devil of a name?"
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4: 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Did chaos form, and water, air, and fire, rocks, trees, the worm, work toward humanity, that man at last, beneath the churchyard spire, might be once more the worm, the rock, the tree?
5: The Tragedy of It by Alden Charles Noble. Alas for him, alas for it, alas for you and I. When this I think, I raise my mitt to dry my weeping eye.
6: Venice by Robert Browning. Here you come with your old music, and here's all the good it brings. What, they lived once thus at Venice, where the merchants are the kings? Where St. Mark's is, where the doges used to wed the sea with rings. Aye, because the sea's the street there, and 'tis arched by, what you call, Shylock's Bridge, with houses on it, where they kept the carnival. I was never out of England. It's as if I saw it all.
7: My Sweetheart by Samuel Minturn Peck. Her height? Perhaps you'd deem her tall. To be exact, just 5'7". Her arching feet are not too small. Her gleaming eyes are bits of heaven. Slim are her hands, yet not too wee. I could not fancy useless fingers. Her hands are all that hands should be, and own a touch whose memory lingers. The hue that lights her oval cheeks recalls the pink that tints a cherry. Upon her chin a dimple speaks a disposition blithe and merry. Her laughter ripples like a brook, its sound a heart of stone would soften. Though sweetness shines in every look, her laugh is never loud nor often. Though golden locks have won renown with bards, I never heed their raving. The girl I love hath locks of brown, not tightly curled, but gently waving. Her mouth, perhaps you'd term it large, is firmly molded, full and curving. Her quiet lips are Cupid's charge, but in the cause of truth, unswerving. Though little of her neck is seen, that little is both smooth and sightly, and fair as marble is its sheen above her bodice, gleaming whitely. Her nose is just the proper size, without a trace of upward turning. Her shell-like ears are wee and wise, the tongue of scandal ever spurning. In mirth and woe, her voice is low. Her calm demeanor never fluttered. Her every accent seems to go straight to one's heart as soon as uttered. She ne'er coquets as others do. Her tender heart would never let her. Where does she dwell? I would I knew. As yet, alas, I've never met her.
8: 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Read for LibriVox.org by Kirsten Ferreri. 12. Indeed, this very love which is my boast, and which, when rising up from breast to brow, doth crown me with a ruby large enow to draw men's eyes and prove the inner cost, this love even, all my worth to the uttermost, I should not love withal, unless that thou hadst set me an example, shown me how, when first thine earnest eyes with mine were crossed, and love called love. And thus I cannot speak of love even as a good thing of my own. Thy soul hath snatched up mine all faint and weak, and placed it by thee on a golden throne. And that I love, O soul, we must be meek, is by thee only, whom I love alone.
9: 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Let me not to the marriage of true minds admit impediments. Love is not love which alters when it alteration finds, or bends with the remover to remove. Oh no, it is an ever-fixed mark that looks on tempests and is never shaken. It is the star to every wandering bark, whose worth's unknown, although his height be taken. Love's not time's fool, though rosy lips and cheeks within his bending sickle's compass come. Love alters not with his brief hours and weeks, but bears it out even to the edge of doom. If this be error, and upon me proved, I never writ, nor no man ever loved.
10: Loneliness, Herward, by Robert Frost. 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One ought not to have to care so much as you and I care when the birds come round the house to seem to say goodbye, or care so much when they come back with whatever it is they sing. The truth being, we are as much too glad for the one thing as we are too sad for the other here, with birds that fill their breasts, but with each other and themselves and their built or driven nests.
11: I'm Wife by Emily Dickinson. 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Humboldt, California, January 2011. I'm wife. I've finished that other state. I'm czar. I'm woman now. It's safer so. How odd the girl's life looks behind this soft eclipse. I think that earth seems so to those in heaven now. This being comfort then, that other kind was pain. But why compare? I'm wife. Stop there.
12: The Little Nipper and His Ma by George Fovell Gouraud. Recorded for LibriVox.org by Peter Yearsley. "You know me little nipper," says Energy Hawkins, MP. "Well, he's a little champion, and takes on after me. Last Sunday, me and the missus went out for a little walk. I should say the nipper took us. You should have heard him talk. We went along through Tyburn, and then by Endon Way, where I used to do me courting in those sweet nights of May. We'd been walking out an hour, when Sal, she says to me, 'Here, Harry, is your game, dear, for shrimps and a cup of tea?' 'Gone,' says I to Sally. 'I'm in for half and half.' Lord lummy, you should just heard my little Sally laugh. 'Of course,' she says, 'I likes me nip of gin and glass of beer, but I did not like to say it out before the nipper here. The Nipper, he weren't looking as we neared the Broker's Arms, and in we hops to get a wet, not dreaming any harm. But the Nipper, he were cagey, and followed in the rear, and hears me give me order. "Here, miss, 2 pots of beer." And when I gives me order, I turns to speak to Sal, to ask if she remembered the day she was me gal. I felt someone a-tugging and pulling at me back. I looks around surprised-like, and sees that rascal Jack. Says I, "See here, me Nipper, I won't have you hanging here." Says he, "D'ye think I'm going? Not me, no bally fear. Now then, what have you ordered?" Says I, 2 half and half. Says he, "Ain't mother in it?" And you should have heard him laugh.
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15: Mackintosh, Part 2. There was an outcry. They sought to reason with him. They told him they had not the money. But to everything they said, he replied with brutal jibes. Then the clock struck. "Dinner time," he said. "Turn them all out." He raised himself heavily from his chair and walked out of the room. When Mackintosh followed him, he found him already seated at table, a napkin tied round his neck, holding his knife and fork in readiness for the meal the Chinese cook was about to bring. He was in high spirits. "I didn't done fine," he said, as Mackintosh sat down. "I shan't have much trouble with the rose after this." "I suppose you were joking," said Mackintosh icily. "What do you mean by that?" "You're not really going to make them pay £20. "You bet your life I am." "I'm not sure you've got any right to." "Ain't you? I guess I've got a right to do any damned thing I like on this island. I think you've bullied them quite enough." Walker laughed fatly. He did not care what Mackintosh thought. "When I want your opinion, I'll ask for it." Mackintosh grew very white. He knew by bitter experience that he could do nothing but keep silence, and violent effort at self-control made him sick and faint. He could not eat the food that was before him, and with disgust he watched Walker shuffle meat into his fast mouth. He was a dirty feeder, and to sit at table with him needed a strong stomach. Mackintosh shuddered. A tremendous desire seized him to humiliate that gross and cruel man. He would give anything in the world to see him in the dust, suffering as much as he had made others suffer. He had never loathed the bully with such loathing as now. The day wore on. Mackintosh tried to sleep after dinner, but the passion in his heart prevented him. He tried to read, but the letters swarmed before his eyes. The sun beat down pitilessly, and he longed for rain, but he knew that rain would bring no coolness. It would only make it hotter and more steamy. He was a native of Aberdeen, and his heart yearned suddenly for the icy winds that whistled through the granite streets of that city. Here he was a prisoner, imprisoned not only by that placid sea, but by his hatred for that horrible old man. He pressed his hands to his aching head. He would like to kill him, but he pulled himself together. He must do something to distract his mind, and since he could not read, he thought he would set his private papers in order. It was a job which he had long meant to do, and which he had constantly put off. He unlocked the drawer of his desk, and took out a handful of letters. He caught sight of his revolver. An impulse, no sooner realized than set aside, to put a bullet through his head and so escape from the intolerable bondage of life, flashed through his mind. He noticed that in the damp air the revolver was slightly rusted, and he got an oil rag and began to clean it. It was while he was thus occupied that he grew aware of someone slinking round the door. He looked up and called, "Who is there?" There was a moment's pause. Then Manuma showed himself. "What do you want?" The chief's son stood for a moment, sullen and silent, and when he spoke, it was with a strangled voice. "We can't pay £20. We haven't the money. What am I to do?" said Mackintosh. "You heard what Mr. Walker said?" Manuma began to plead, half in Samoan and half in English. It was a sing-song whine, with the quavering intonation of a beggar, and it filled Mackintosh with disgust. It outraged him that the man should let himself be so crushed. He was a pitiful object. "I can do nothing," said Mackintosh irritably. "You know that Mr. Walker is master here." Manuma was silent again. He still stood in the doorway. "I am sick," he said at last. "Give me some medicine. What is the matter with you?" "I do not know. I am sick. I have pains in my body." "Don't stand there," said Mackintosh sharply. "Come in and let me look at you." Manuma entered the little room and stood before the desk. "I have pains here and here." He put his hands to his loins, and his face assumed an expression of pain. Suddenly, Mackintosh grew conscious that the boy's eyes were resting on the revolver, which he had laid on the desk when Manuma appeared in the doorway. There was a silence between the two, which to Mackintosh was endless. He seemed to read the thoughts which were in the Kanaka's mind. His heart beat violently. And then he felt as though something possessed him so that he acted under the compulsion of a foreign will. Himself did not make the movements of his body, but a power that was strange to him. His throat was suddenly dry, and he put his hand to it mechanically in order to help his speech. He was impelled to avoid Manuma's eyes. "Just wait here," he said. His voice sounded as though someone had seized him by the windpipe. "And I'll fetch you something from the dispensary." He got up. Was it his fancy that he staggered a little? Manuma stood silently, and though he kept his eyes averted, Mackintosh knew that he was looking dully out of the door. It was this other person that possessed him, that drove him out of the room. But it was himself that took a handful of mottled paper and threw them on the revolver in order to hide it from view. He went to the dispensary. He got a pill and poured out some blue draught into a small bottle, and then came out into the compound. He did not want to go back into his own bungalow, so he called the Manuma. "Come here." He gave him the drugs and instructions how to take. He did not know what it was that made it impossible for him to look at the Kanaka. While he was speaking to him, he kept his eyes on his shoulder. Manuma took the medicine and slunk out of the gate. Mackintosh went into the dining room and turned over once more the old newspapers. But he could not read them. The house was very still. Walker was upstairs in his room asleep. The Chinese cook was busy in the kitchen. The two policemen were out fishing. The silence that seemed to brood over the house was unearthly, and there hammered in Mackintosh's head question whether the revolver still lay where he had placed it. He could not bring himself to look. The uncertainty was horrible, but the certainty would be more horrible still. He sweated. At last he could stand the silence no longer, and he made up his mind to go down the road to the trader's, a man named Jervis, who had a store about a mile away. He was a half-caste, but even that amount of white blood made him possible to talk to. He wanted to get away from his bungalow, with the desk littered with untidy papers, and underneath them something, or nothing. He walked along the road. As he passed the fine hut of a chief, a greeting was called out to him. Then he came to the store. Behind the counter sat the trader's daughter, a swarthy, broad-featured girl in a pink blouse and a white drill skirt. Jervis hoped he would marry her. He had money, and he had told Mackintosh that his daughter's husband would be well-to-do. She flushed a little when she saw Mackintosh. "Father's just unpacking some cases that have come in this morning. I'll tell him you're here." He sat down and the girl went out behind the shop. In a moment her mother waddled in, a huge old woman, a chiefess, who owned much land in her own right, and gave him her hand. Her monstrous obesity was an offence, but she managed to convey an impression of dignity. She was cordial with her obsequiousness, affable, but conscious of her station. "You're quite a stranger, Mr. McIntosh," Teresa was saying only this morning. "Why, we never see Mr. McIntosh now." He shuddered a little as he thought of himself as that old native's son-in-law. It was notorious that she ruled her husband, notwithstanding his white blood, with a firm hand. Hers was the authority, and hers the business head. She might be no more than Mrs. Jervis to the white people, but her father had been a chief of the blood royal, and his father and his father's father had ruled as kings. The trader came in, small beside his imposing wife, a dark man with a black beard going grey, in ducks, with handsome eyes and flashing teeth. He was very British, and his conversation was slangy, but you felt he spoke English as a foreign tongue. With his family, he used the language of his native mother. He was a servile man, cringing and obsequious. "Ah, Mr. McIntosh, this is a joyful surprise. Get the whiskey, Teresa. Mr. McIntosh will have a gargle with us." He gave all the latest news of Apia, watching his guest's eyes the while, so that he might know the welcome thing to say. "And how is Walker? We've not seen him just lately. Mrs. Jervis is going to send him a sucking pig one day this week." "I saw him riding home this morning," said Teresa. "Here's how," said Jervis, holding up his whiskey. McIntosh drank. The two women sat and looked at him, Mrs. Jervis in her black Mother Hubbard, placid and haughty, and Teresa, anxious to smile whenever she caught his eye, while the trader gossiped insufferably. "They were saying in Apia it was about time Walker retired. He ain't so young as he was. Things have changed since he first come to the islands, and he ain't changed with them." "He'll go too far," said the old chiefess. "The natives aren't satisfied." "That was a good joke about the road," laughed the trader. "When I told them about it in Apia, they fair split their sides with laughing, good old Walker." McIntosh looked at him savagely. What did he mean by talking of him in that fashion? To a half-caste trader, he was Mr. Walker. It was on his tongue to utter a harsh rebuke for the impertinence. He did not know what held him back. "When he goes, I hope you'll take his place, Mr. McIntosh," said Jervis. "We all like you on the island. You understand the natives. They're educated now. They must be treated differently to the old days. It wants an educated man to be administrator now. Walker was only a trader, same as I am." Teresa's eyes glistened. "When the time comes, if there's anything anyone can do here, you bet your bottom dollar we'll do it. I'd get all the chiefs to go over to Apia and make a petition." McIntosh felt horribly sick. It had not struck him that if anything happened to Walker, it might be he who would succeed him. It was true that no one in his official position knew the island so well. He got up suddenly, and scarcely taking his leave, walked back to the compound. And now he went straight to his room. He took a quick look at his desk. He rummaged among the papers. The revolver was not there. His heart thumped violently against his ribs. He looked for the revolver everywhere. He hunted in the chairs and in the drawers. He looked desperately, and all the time he knew he would not find it. Suddenly he heard Walker's gruff, hearty voice. "What the devil are you up to, Mac?" He started. Walker was standing in the doorway, and instinctively he turned round to hide what lay upon his desk. "Tidying up?" quizzed Walker. "I've told him to put the grey in the trap. I'm going down to Tafoni to bathe. You'd better come along." "All right," said McIntosh. So long as he was with Walker, nothing could happen. The place they were bound for was about 3 miles away, and there was a freshwater pool, separated by a thin barrier of rock from the sea, which the administrator had blasted out for the natives to bathe in. He had done this at spots round the island. Wherever there was a spring, and the fresh water, compared with the sticky warmth of the sea, was cool and invigorating. They drove along the silent grassy road, splashing now and then through forts, where the sea had forced its way in, past a couple of native villages, the bell-shaped huts spaced out roomily, and the white chapel in the middle. And at the third village they got out of the trap, tied up the horse, and walked down to the pool. They were accompanied by four or five girls and a dozen children. Soon they were all splashing about, shouting and laughing, while Walker, in a lava-lava, swarmed to and fro like an unwieldy porpoise. He made lewd jokes with the girls, and they amused themselves by diving under him and wriggling away when he tried to catch them. When he was tired, he lay down on a rock, while the girls and children surrounded him. It was a happy family, and the old man, huge, with his crescent of white hair and his shining bald crown, looked like some old sea god. Once Mackintosh caught a queer, soft look in his eyes. "They're dear children," he said. "They look upon me as their father." And then, without a pause, he turned to one of the girls and made an obscene remark, which sent them all into fits of laughter. Mackintosh started to dress. With his thin legs and thin arms, he made a grotesque figure, a sinister Don Quixote, and Walker began to make coarse jokes about him. They were acknowledged with little smothered laughs. Mackintosh struggled with his shirt. He knew he looked absurd, but he hated being laughed at. He stood silent and glowering. "If you want to get back in time for dinner, you ought to come soon." "You're not a bad fellow, Mac, only you're a fool. When you're doing one thing, you always want to do another. That's not the way to live." But all the same, he raised himself slowly to his feet and began to put on his clothes. They sauntered back to the village, drank a bowl of cava with the chief, and then, after a joyful farewell from all the lazy villagers, drove home. After dinner, according to his habit, Walker, lighting his cigar, prepared to go for a stroll. Mackintosh was suddenly seized with fear. "Don't you think it's rather unwise to go out at night by yourself just now?" Walker stared at him with his round blue eyes. "What the devil do you mean?" "Remember the knife the other night? You've got those fellows' backs up." "Pooh! They wouldn't dare." "Someone dared before." "That was only a bluff. They wouldn't hurt me. They look upon me as a father. They know that whatever I do is for their own good." Mackintosh watched him with contempt in his heart. The man's self-complacency outraged him, and yet something, knew not what, made him insist. "Remember what happened this morning. It wouldn't hurt you to stay at home just tonight. I'll play piquet with you. I'll play piquet with you when I come back. The Kanaka isn't born yet who can make me alter my plans. You'd better let me come with you. You stay where you are." Mackintosh shrugged his shoulders. He had given the man full warning. If he did not heed it, that was his own lookout. Walker put on his hat and went out. Mackintosh began to read. But then he thought of something. Perhaps it would be as well to have his own whereabouts quite clear. He crossed over to the kitchen, and inventing some pretext, talked for a few minutes with the cook. Then he got out the gramophone and put a record on it. But while he ground out his melancholy tune, some comic song of a London music hall, his ear was strained for a sound away there in the night. At his elbow, the record reeled out its loudness. The words were raucous. But notwithstanding, he seemed to be surrounded by an unearthly silence. He heard the dull roar of the breakers against the reef. He heard the breeze sigh far up in the leaves of the coconut trees. How long would it be? It was awful. He heard a hoarse laugh. "Wonders will never cease. It's not often you play yourself a tune, Mac." Walker stood at the window, red-faced, bluff and jovial. "Well, you see I'm alive and kicking. What were you playing for?" Walker came in. "Nerves a bit decky, eh? Playing a tune to keep your pack up?" "I was playing your requiem." "What the devil's that?" "I've a bitter and a pint of stout." "Rattling good song, too. I don't mind how often I hear it. Now I'm ready to take your money off you at piquet." They played, and Walker bullied his way to victory, bluffing his opponent, chaffing him, jeering at his mistakes up to every dodge, browbeating him, exulting. Presently Mackintosh recovered his coolness, and standing outside himself, as it were, he was able to take a detached pleasure in watching the overbearing old man and in his own cold reserve. Somewhere, Manuma sat quietly and awaited his opportunity. Walker won game after game and pocketed his winnings at the end of the evening in high good humour. "You have to grow a little bit older before you stand much chance against me, Mac. The fact is, I have a natural gift for cards. I don't know that there's much gift about it when I happen to deal you 14 aces. Good cards come to good players," retorted Walker. "I'd have won if I'd had your hands." He went on to tell long stories of the various occasions on which he had played cards with notorious sharpers, and to their consternation had taken all their money from them. He boasted. He praised himself. And Mackintosh listened with absorption. He wanted now to feed his hatred, and everything Walker said, every gesture, made him more detestable. At last Walker got up. "Well, I'm going to turn in," he said, with a loud yawn. "I've got a long day tomorrow." "What are you going to do?" "I'm driving over to the other side of the island. I'll start at 5, but I don't expect I shall get back to dinner till late. They generally dined at 7. We'd better make it 7:30 then." "I guess it would be as well." Mackintosh watched him knock the ashes out of his pipe. His vitality was rude and exuberant. It was strange to think that death hung over him. A faint smile flickered in Mackintosh's cold, gloomy eyes. "Would you like me to come with you?" "What in God's name should I want that for? I'm using the mare, and she'll have enough to do to carry me. She don't want to drag you over 30 miles of road." "Perhaps you don't quite realize what the feeling is at Mantotu. I think it would be safer if I came with you." Walker burst into contemptuous laughter. "You'd be a fine lot of use in a scrap. I'm not a great hand at getting the wind up." Now the smile passed from Mackintosh's eyes to his lips. It distorted them painfully. "Quem Deus vult perdere prius dementet." "What the hell is that?" said Walker. "Latin," answered Mackintosh as he went out. And now he chuckled. His mood had changed. He had done all he could, and the matter was in the hands of fate. He slept more soundly than he had done for weeks. When he awoke next morning, he went out. After a good night, he found a pleasant acceleration in the freshness of the early air. The sea was a more vivid blue, the sky more brilliant than on most days. The trade wind was fresh, and there was a ripple on the lagoon as the breeze brushed over it like velvet brushed the wrong way. He felt himself stronger and younger. He entered upon the day's work with zest. After luncheon, he slept again, and as evening drew on, he had the bay settled and sauntered through the bush. He seemed to see it all with new eyes. He felt more normal. The extraordinary thing was that he was able to put Walker out of his mind altogether. As far as he was concerned, he might never have existed. He returned late, hot after his ride, and bathed again. Then he sat on the veranda, smoking his pipe, and looked at the day declining over the lagoon. In the sunset, the lagoon, rosy and purple and green, was very beautiful. He felt at peace with the world and with himself. When the cook came out to say that dinner was ready and to ask whether he should wait, Mackintosh smiled at him with friendly eyes. He looked at his watch. "It's 7:30. Better not wait. One can't tell when the boss be back." The boy nodded, and in a moment Mackintosh saw him carry across the yard a bowl of steaming soup. He got up lazily, went into the dining room, and ate his dinner. Had it happened? The uncertainty was amusing, and Mackintosh chuckled in the silence. The food did not seem so monotonous as usual, and even though there was hamburger steak, the cook's invariable dish, when his poor invention failed him, it tasted by some miracle succulent and spiced. After dinner, he strolled over lazily to his bungalow to get a book. He liked the intense stillness. And now that the night had fallen, the stars were blazing in the sky. He shouted for a lamp, and in a moment the chink pattered over on his bare feet, piercing the darkness with a ray of light. He put the lamp on the desk and noiselessly slipped out of the room. Mackintosh stood rigid to the floor, for there, half hidden by untidy papers, was his revolver. His heart thrummed painfully, and he broke into a sweat. It was done then. He took up the revolver with a shaking hand. Four of the chambers were empty. He paused a moment and looked suspiciously out into the night, but there was no one there. He quickly slipped four cartridges into the empty chambers and locked the revolver in his drawer. He sat down to wait. An hour passed. A second hour passed. There was nothing. He sat at his desk as though he were writing, but he neither wrote nor read. He merely listened. He strained his ears for a sound travelling from a far distance. At last he heard hesitating footsteps and knew it was the Chinese cook. "Ah, son," he called. The boy came to the door. "Was very late," he said. "Dinner no good." Mackintosh stared at him, wondering whether he knew what had happened, and whether, when he knew, he would realize on what terms he and Walker had been. He went about his work, sleek, silent, and smiling. And who could tell his thoughts? "I'd expect he's had dinner on the way, but you must keep the soup hot at all events." The words were hardly out of his mouth when the silence was suddenly broken into by confusion, cries, and the rapid patter of naked feet. A number of natives ran into the compound, men and women and children. They crowded round Mackintosh, and they all talked at once. They were unintelligible. They were excited and frightened, and some of them were crying. Mackintosh pushed his way through them and went to the gateway. Though he had scarcely understood what they said, he knew quite well what had happened. And as he reached the gate, the dog cart arrived. The old mare was being led by a tall Kanaka, and in the dog cart crouched two men, trying to hold Walker up. A little crowd of natives surrounded it. The mare was led into the yard, and the natives surged in after it. Mackintosh shouted to them to stand back, and the two policemen, sprang suddenly from God knows where, pushed them violently aside. By now he had managed to understand that some lads who had been fishing, on their way back to the village, had come across the cart on the home side of the fort. The mare was nuzzling about the herbage, and in the darkness they could see the great white bulk of the old man sunk between the seat and the dashboard. At first they thought he was drunk, and they peered in, grinning, but then they heard him groan, and guessed that something was amiss. They ran to the village and called for help. It was when they returned, accompanied by half a hundred people, that they discovered Walker had been shot. With a sudden thrill of horror, Mackintosh asked himself whether he was already dead. The first thing at all events was to get him out of the cart, and that, owing to Walker's corpulence, was a difficult job. It took four strong men to lift him. They jolted him, and he uttered a dull groan. He was still alive. At last, they carried him into the house, up the stairs, and placed him on his bed, so Mackintosh was able to see him. For in the yard, lit only by half a dozen Harry King lamps, everything had been obscured. Walker's white ducks were stained with blood, and the men who had carried him wiped their hands, red and sticky, on their lava lavas. Mackintosh held up the lamp. He had not expected the old man to be so pale. His eyes were closed. He was breathing still. His pulse could be just felt, but it was obvious that he was dying. Mackintosh had not bargained for the shock of horror that convulsed him. He saw that the native clerk was there, and in a voice hoarse with fear, told him to go into the dispensary and get what was necessary for a hypodermic injection. One of the policemen had brought up the whisky, and Mackintosh forced a little into the old man's mouth. The room was crowded with natives. They sat about the floor, speechless now, and then one wailed aloud. It was very hot, but Mackintosh felt cold. His hands and his feet were like ice, and he had to make a violent effort not to tremble in all his limbs. He did not know what to do. He did not know if Walker was bleeding still, and if he was, how he could stop the bleeding. The clerk brought the hypodermic needle. "You give it to him," said Mackintosh. "You're more used to that sort of thing than I am." His head ached horribly. It felt as though all sorts of little savage things were beating inside it, trying to get out. They watched for the effect of the injection. Presently Walker opened his eyes slowly. He did not seem to know where he was. "Keep quiet," said Mackintosh. "You're at home. You're quite safe." Walker's lips outlined a shadowy smile. "They've got me," he whispered. "I'll get Jervis to send his motorboat to Apia at once. We'll get the doctor out by tomorrow afternoon." There was a long pause before the old man answered. "I shall be dead by then." A ghastly expression passed over Mackintosh's pale face. He forced himself to laugh. "What rot! You keep quiet and you'll be as right as rain." "Give me a drink," said Walker. "A stiff one." With shaking hands, Mackintosh poured out whiskey and water, half and half, and held a glass while Walker drank greedily. It seemed to restore him. He gave a long sigh, and a little colour came into his great, fleshy face. Mackintosh felt extraordinarily helpless. He stood and stared at the old man. "If you tell me what to do, I do it," he said. "There's nothing to do. Just leave me alone. I'm done for." He looked dreadfully pitiful as he lay on the great bed, a huge, bloated old man, but so wan, so weak. It was heart-rending. As he rested, his mind seemed to grow clearer. "You were right, Mac," he said presently. "You warned me. I wish to God I'd come with you." "You're a good chap, Mac, only you don't drink." There was another long silence, and it was clear that Walker was sinking. There was an internal hemorrhage, and even Mackintosh, in his ignorance, could not fail to see that his chief had but an hour or two to live. He stood by the side of the bedstock still. For half an hour, perhaps, Walker lay with his eyes closed. Then he opened them. "They'll give you my job," he said, slowly. "Last time I was in Apia, I told them you were all right. Finish my road. I want to think that'll be done. All around the island. I don't want your job. You get all right." Walker shook his head wearily. "I've had my day. Treat them fairly. That's the great thing. They're children. You must always remember that. You must be firm with them. But you must be kind. And you must be just. I've never made a bob out of them. I haven't saved £100 in 20 years. The road's the great thing. Get the road finished." Something very like a sob was wrung from Mackintosh. "You good fellow, Mac. Always liked you." He closed his eyes, and Mackintosh thought that he would never open them again. His mouth was so dry that he had to get himself something to drink. The Chinese cook silently put a chair for him. He sat down by the side of the bed and waited. He did not know how long a time passed. The night was endless. Suddenly, one of the men sitting there broke into uncontrollable sobbing, loudly, like a child. And Mackintosh grew aware that the room was crowded by this time with natives. They sat all over the floor on their haunches, men and women, staring at the bed. "What are all these people doing here?" said Mackintosh. "They've got no right. Turn them out. Turn them out, all of them." His words seemed to rouse Walker, for he opened his eyes once more, and now they were all misty. He wanted to speak, but he was so weak that Mackintosh had to strain his ears to catch what he said. "Let them stay. They are my children. They ought to be here." Mackintosh turned to the natives. "Stay where you are. He wants you. But be silent. A faint smile came over the old man's white face. "Come nearer," he said. Mackintosh bent over him. His eyes were closed, and the words he said were like a wind sighing through the fronds of the coconut trees. "Give me another drink. I've got something to say." This time Mackintosh gave him his whiskey neat. Walker collected his strength in a final effort of will. "Don't make a fuss about this. In 95, when there were troubles, white men were killed, and the fleet came and shelled the villages. A lot of people were killed, who'd had nothing to do with it. They're damned fools and up here. If they make a fuss, they'll only punish the wrong people. I don't want anyone punished." He paused for a while to rest. "You must say it was an accident. No one's to blame. Promise me that." "I'll do anything you like," whispered Mackintosh. "Good chap. One of the best. They're children. I'm their father. A father don't let his children get into trouble if he can help it." A ghost of a chuckle came out of his throat. It was astonishingly weird and ghastly. "You're a religious chap, Mac. What's that about forgiving them, you know?" For a while Mackintosh did not answer. His lips trembled. "Forgive them. But they know not what they do." "That's right. Forgive them. I've loved them, you know. Always loved them." He sighed. His lips faintly moved. And now Mackintosh had to put his ears quite close to them in order to hear. "Hold my hand," he said. Mackintosh gave a gasp. His heart seemed wrenched. He took the old man's hand, so cold and weak, a coarse, rough hand, and held it in his own. And thus he sat until he nearly started out of his seat, for the silence was suddenly broken by a long rattle. It was terrible and unearthly. Walker was dead. Then the natives broke out with loud cries. The tears ran down their faces, and they beat their breasts. Mackintosh disengaged his hand from the dead man's, and staggering like one drunk with sleep, he went out of the room. He went to the locked drawer in his writing desk and took out a revolver. He walked down to the sea and walked into the lagoon. He waded out cautiously, so that he should not trip against a coral rock. Till the water came to his armpits, then he put a bullet through his head. An hour later, half a dozen slim brown sharks were splashing and struggling at the spot where he fell.
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17: Selected stories by Bret Hart. A Lonely Ride. As I stepped into the Slumgullion stage, I saw that it was a dark night, a lonely road, and that I was the only passenger. Let me assure the reader that I have no ulterior design in making this assertion. A long course of light reading has forewarned me that every experienced intelligence must confidently look for from such a statement. The storyteller, who willfully tempts fate by such obvious beginnings, who is to the expectant reader in danger of being robbed or half-murdered, or frightened by an escaped lunatic, or introduced to his lady love for the first time, deserves to be detected. I am relieved to say that none of these things occurred to me. The road from Wingdom to Slumgullion knew no other banditti than the regularly licensed hotel keepers. Lunatics had not yet reached such depth of imbecility as to ride of their own free will in California stages. And my Laura, amiable and long-suffering as she always is, could not, I fear, have borne up against these depressing circumstances long enough to have made the slightest impression on me. I stood with my shawl and carpet bag in hand, gazing doubtingly on the vehicle. Even in the darkness, the red dust of Wingdom was visible on its roof and sides, and the red slime of Slumgullion clung tenaciously to its wheels. I opened the door. The stage creaked easily, and in the gloomy abyss the swaying straps beckoned me, like ghostly hands, to come in now and have my sufferings out at once. I must not omit to mention the occurrence of a circumstance which struck me as appalling and mysterious. A lounger on the steps of the hotel, who I had reason to suppose was not in any way connected with the stage

A third spectator wearily disengaged himself from one of the Ionic columns of the portico and walked to the box, remained for a moment in serious and expectorative contemplation of the boot, and then returned to his column. There was something so weird in this baptism that I grew quite nervous. Perhaps I was out of spirits. A number of infinitesimal annoyances, winding up with the resolute persistency of the clerk at the stage office to enter my name misspelt on the waybill, had not predisposed me to cheerfulness. The inmates of the Eureka House, from a social viewpoint, were not attractive. There was the prevailing opinion, so common to many honest people, that a serious style of deportment and conduct toward a stranger indicates high gentility and elevated station. Obeying this principle, all hilarity ceased on my entrance to supper, and general remark merged into the safer and uncompromising chronicle of several bad cases of diphtheria, then epidemic at Wingdom. When I left the dining room, with an odd feeling that I had been supping exclusively on mustard and tea leaves, I stopped a moment at the parlor door. A piano, harmoniously related to the dinner bell, tinkled responsive to a diffident and uncertain touch. On the white wall, the shadow of an old and sharp profile was bending over several symmetrical and shadowy curls. I says to Mariar, Mariar, says I, praise to the face is open disgrace. I heard no more. Dreading some susceptibility to sincere expression on the subject of female loveliness, I walked away, checking the compliment that otherwise might have risen unbidden to my lips and have brought shame and sorrow to the household. It was with the memory of these experiences resting heavily upon me that I stood hesitatingly before the stage door. The driver, about to mount, was for a moment illuminated by the open door of the hotel. He had the wearied look which was the distinguishing expression of Wingdom. Satisfied that I was properly waybilled and receipted for, he took no further notice of me. I looked longingly at the box seat, but he did not respond to the appeal. I flung my carpet bag into the chasm, dived recklessly after it, and, before I was fairly seated, with a great sigh, a creaking of unwilling springs, complaining bolts, and harshly expostulating axle, we moved away. Rather, the hotel door slipped behind. The sound of the piano sank to rest, and the night and its shadows moved solemnly upon us. To say it was dark expressed but faintly the pitchy obscurity that encompassed the vehicle. The roadside trees were scarcely distinguishable as deeper masses of shadow. I knew them only by the peculiar sodden odor that from time to time sluggishly flowed in at the open window as we rolled by. We proceeded slowly, so leisurely that, leaning from the carriage, I more than once detected the fragrant sigh of some astonished cow whose ruminating repose upon the highway we had ruthlessly disturbed. But in the darkness, our progress, more the guidance of some mysterious instinct than any apparent volition of our own, gave an indefinable charm of security to our journey that a moment's hesitation or indecision on the part of the driver would have destroyed. I had indulged a hope that in the empty vehicle I might obtain that rest so often denied me in its crowded condition. It was a weak delusion. When I stretched out my limbs, it was only to find that the ordinary conveniences for making several people distinctly uncomfortable were distributed throughout my individual frame. At last, resting my arms on the straps, by dint of much gymnastic effort, I became sufficiently composed to be aware of a more refined species of torture. The springs of the stage, rising and falling regularly, produced a rhythmical beat which began to absorb my attention painfully. Slowly this thumping merged into a senseless echo of the mysterious female of the hotel parlor, and shaped itself into this awful and benumbing axiom: praise to the face is open disgrace. Praise to the face is open disgrace. Inequalities of the road only quickened its utterance or drawled it to an exasperating length. It was of no use to consider the statement seriously. It was of no use to accept to it indignantly. It was of no use to recall the many instances where praise to the face had redounded to the everlasting honor of praiser and bepraised. Of no use to dwell sentimentally on modest genius and courage lifted up and strengthened by open commendation. Of no use to accept to the mysterious

0: mysterious female, to picture her as rearing a thin-blooded generation on selfish and mechanically repeated axioms. All this failed to counteract the monotonous repetition of this sentence. There was nothing to do but to give in, and I was about to accept it weakly, as we too often treat other illusions of darkness and necessity, for the time being, when I became aware of some other annoyance that had been forcing itself upon me for the last few minutes. How quiet the driver was! Was there any driver? Had I any reason to suppose that he was not lying gagged and bound on the roadside, and the highwayman with blackened face who did the thing so quietly driving me? Whither? The thing is perfectly feasible. And what is this fancy now being jolted out of me? A story? It's of no use to keep it back, particularly in this abysmal vehicle, and here it comes. I am a marquis, a French marquis. French, because the peerage is not so well known, and the country is better adapted to romantic incident. A marquis, because the democratic reader delights in the nobility. My name is something Ligny. I'm coming from Paris, to my country seat in Saint-Germain. It is a dark night, and I fall asleep and tell my honest coachman, André, not to disturb me, and dream of an angel. The carriage at last stops at the chateau. It is so dark that when I alight, I do not recognize the face of the footman who holds the carriage door. But what of that? Peste! I am heavy with sleep. The same obscurity also hides the old familiar indecencies of the statues on the terrace. But there is a door, and it opens and shuts behind me smartly. Then I find myself in a trap, in the presence of the brigand who has quietly gagged poor André and conducted the carriage thither. There is nothing for me to do, as a gallant French marquis, but to say, Parbleu, draw my rapier and die valorously. I am found a week or two after, outside a deserted cabaret near the barrier, with a hole through my ruffled linen and my pockets stripped. No, on second thoughts, I am rescued. Rescued by the angel I have been dreaming of, who is the assumed daughter of the brigand, but the real daughter of an intimate friend. Looking from the window again, in the vain hope of distinguishing the driver, I found my eyes were growing accustomed to the darkness. I could see the distant horizon defined by the India inky woods, relieving a lighter sky. A few stars widely spaced in this picture glimmered sadly. I noticed again the infinite depth of patient sorrow in their serene faces, and I hope that the vandal who first applied the flippant twinkle to them may not be driven melancholy mad by their reproachful eyes. I noticed again the mystic charm of the space that imparts a sense of individual solitude to each integer of the densest constellation, involving the smallest star with immeasurable loneliness. Something of this calm and solitude crept over me, and I dozed in my gloomy cavern. When I awoke, the full moon was rising. Seen from my window, it had an indescribably unreal and theatrical effect. It was the full moon of Norma, that remarkable celestial phenomenon which rises so palpably to a hushed audience and a sublime andante chorus until the Casta Diva is sung. The inconstant moon, that then and thereafter remains fixed in the heavens as though it were a part of the solar system inaugurated by Joshua. Again the white-robed druids filed past me. Again I saw that improbable mistletoe cut from that impossible oak. And again cold chills ran down my back with the first strain of the recitative. The thumping springs essayed to beat time, and the private box-like obscurity of the vehicle lent a cheap enchantment to the view. But it was a vast improvement upon my past experience, and I hugged the fond delusion. My fears for the driver were dissipated with the rising moon. A familiar sound had assured me of his presence in the full possession of at least one of his most important functions. Frequent and full expectoration convinced me that his lips were as yet not sealed by the gag of the highwayman, and soothed my anxious ear. With this load lifted from my mind, and assisted by the mild presence of Diana, who left, as when she visited Endymion, much of her splendor outside my cavern, I looked around the empty vehicle. On the forward seat lay a woman's hairpin. I picked it up with an interest that, however, soon abated. There was no scent of the roses to cling to it still, not even of hair oil. No bend or twist in its rigid angles betrayed any trait of its wearer's character. I tried to think that it might have been Mariar's. I tried to imagine that, confining the symmetrical curls of that girl, it might have heard the soft compliments whispered in her ears, which provoked the wrath of the aged female. But in vain. It was reticent and unswerving in its upright fidelity, and at last slipped listlessly through my fingers. I had dozed repeatedly, waked on the threshold of oblivion by contact with some of the angles of the coach, and feeling that I was unconsciously assuming, in imitation of a humble insect of my childish recollection, that spherical shape which could best resist those impressions, when I perceived that the moon, riding high in the heavens, had begun to separate the formless masses of the shadowy landscape. Trees isolated, in clumps and assemblages, changed places before my window. The sharp outlines of the distant hills came back, as in daylight, but little softened in the dry, cold, dewless air of a California summer night. I was wondering how late it was, and thinking that if the horses of the night traveled as slowly as the team before us, Faustus might have been spared his agonizing prayer, when a sudden spasm of activity attacked my driver. A succession of whip-snappings, like a pack of Chinese crackers, broke from the box before me. The stage leaped forward, and when I could pick myself from under the seat, a long white building had in some mysterious way rolled before my window. It must be Slumgullion. As I descended from the stage, I addressed the driver. "I thought you changed horses on the road."
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0: "Hope you had a pleasant nap. Bully place for a nice quiet snooze. Empty stage, sir."
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3: 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Read for LibriVox.org by Robin Cotter. Toronto, Ontario, September 2006. I'd like to be the sort of friend that you have been to me. I'd like to be the help that you've been always glad to be. I'd like to mean as much to you each minute of the day as you have meant, old friend of mine, to me along the way. I'd like to do the big things and the splendid things for you, to brush the gray from out your skies and leave them only blue. I'd like to say the kindly things that I so oft have heard, and feel that I could rouse your soul the way that mine you've stirred. I'd like to give you back the joy that you have given me, yet that we're wishing you a need I hope will never be. I'd like to make you feel as rich as I, who travel on, undaunted in the darkest hours, with you to lean upon. I'm wishing at this Christmas time that I could but repay a portion of the gladness that you've strewn along my way. And could I have one wish this year, this only would it be, I'd like to be the sort of friend that you have been to me. And
4: A Psalm of Life by Henry Wadsworth Longfellow, read for LibriVox.org by Ed Good. Tell me not in mournful numbers life is but an empty dream, for the soul is dead that slumbers, and things are not what they seem. Life is real, life is earnest, and the grave is not its goal. Dust thou art, to dust returnest, was not spoken of the soul. Not enjoyment and not sorrow is our destined end or way, but to act that each tomorrow finds us farther than today. Art is long, and time is fleeting, and our heart, though stout and brave, still like muffled drums are beating funeral marches to the grave. In the world's broad field of battle, in the bivouac of life, be not like dumb-driven cattle, be a hero in the strife. Trust no future, however pleasant, let the dead past bury its dead. Act, act in the living present, heart within and God o'erhead. Lives of great men all remind us we can make our lives sublime, and departing leave behind us footprints on the sand of time. Footprints that perhaps another, sailing o'er life's solemn main, a forlorn and shipwrecked brother, seeing shall take heart again. Let us then be up and doing, with a heart for any fate, still achieving, still pursuing, learn to labor and to wait.
5: 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Give me a golden pen and let me lean on heaped up flowers in regions clear and far. 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And let there glide by many a pearly car pink robes and wavy hair and a diamond jar and a half-discovered wings and glances keen. 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For what a height my spirit is contending, 'tis not content so soon to be alone.
6: 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Music I heard with you was more than music, and bread I broke with you is more than bread. Now that I am without you, all is desolate. All that was once so beautiful is dead. Your hands once touched this table and this silver, and I have seen your fingers hold this glass. These things do not remember you, beloved, and yet your touch upon them will not pass. For it was in my heart you moved among them, and blessed them with your hands and your eyes, and in my heart they will remember always. They knew you once, O beautiful and wise.
7: 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July 28, 2008. Poor melancholy bird, that all night long tells to the moon thy tale of tender woe. From what said cause can such sweet sorrow flow, and whence this mournful melody of song? Thy poet's musing fancy would translate what mean the sounds that swell thy little breast, when still at dewy eve thou leav'st thy nest, thus to the listening night to sing thy fate. Pale sorrow's victims wert thou once among, though now released in woodlands wild to rove, or hast thou felt from friends some cruel wrong, or diest thou, martyr of some disastrous love? Ah, songster sad, that such my lot might be, to sigh and sing at liberty, like thee.
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9: Chapter 30 of The Benefactress by Elizabeth von Arnim. This LibriVox recording is in the public domain. Recording by Helen Taylor, Oxford, UK. Anna drove into Stralsund the next morning to her banker, accompanied by Miss Leech. When they passed Axel's house, she saw that his gateposts were festooned with wreaths, and that garlands of flowers were strung across the gateway, swaying to and fro softly in the light breeze. "Why, how festive it looks!" she exclaimed, wondering.
10: "Yesterday was Herr von Lohm's birthday," said Miss Leech. "I heard Princess Ludwig say so."
9: "Oh," said Anna. Her tone was piqued. She turned her head away and looked at the hayfields on the opposite side of the road. Axel must have birthdays, of course, and why should he not put things round his gateposts if he wanted to? Yet she would not look again, and was silent the rest of the way, nor was it of any use for Miss Leech to attempt to while away the long drive with pleasant conversation. Anna would not talk.

10 days nothing more had been said or done. Axel was beginning to hope the whole thing had blown over, that there would be no unpleasantness after all for Anna. Hearing that the Baroness was nearly well, he decided to go and call at Kleinwalde as though nothing had happened. Sometime or other he must meet Anna. They could not live on adjoining estates and never see each other. The day after his birthday he arranged to go round in the afternoon and take up the threads of ordinary intercourse again, however much it made him suffer. Meanwhile Anna did her business in Stralsund, discovered on interviewing her banker that she had already spent more than two-thirds of a whole year's income, lunched pensively after that on ices with Miss Leech, walked down to the quay and watched the unloading of the fishing smacks while Fritz and the horses had their dinner, was very much stared at by the inhabitants, who seldom saw anything so pretty, and finally at about 2 o'clock started again for home. As they drew near Axel's gate and she was preparing to turn her face away from its ostentatious gaiety, a closed droschke came through it towards them, followed at a short distance by a second. Miss Leech said nothing, strange though this spectacle was on that quiet road, for she felt that these were the departing guests, and, like Anna, she wondered how a man who loved in vain could have the heart to give parties. Anna said nothing either, but watched the approaching droschkes curiously. Axel was sitting in the first one, on the side near her. He wore his ordinary farming clothes, the Norfolk jacket and the soft green hat. There were three men with him, seedy-looking individuals, in black coats. She bowed instinctively, for he was looking out of the window full at her, but he took no notice. She turned very white. The second droschke contained four more queer-looking persons in black clothes. When they had passed, Fritz pulled up his horses of his own accord, and, twisting himself round, stared after the receding cloud of dust. Anna had been cut by Axel, but it was not that that made her turn so white. It was something in his face. He had looked straight at her, and he had not seen her. "Who are those people?" she asked Fritz, in a voice that faltered. She did not know why. Fritz did not answer. He stared down the road after the droschkes, shook his head, began to scratch it, jerked himself round again to his horses, drove on a few yards, pulled them up a second time, looked back, shook his head, and was silent. "Fritz, do you know them?" Anna asked more authoritatively, but Fritz only mumbled something soothing and drove on. Anna had not failed to notice the old man's face as he watched the departing droschkes. It wore an oddly amazed and scared expression. Her heart seemed to sink within her like a stone, yet she could give herself no reason for it. She tried to order him to turn up the avenue to Axel's house, but her lips were dry and the words would not come, and while she was struggling to speak the gate was passed. Then she was relieved that it was passed, for how could she, only because she had a presentiment of trouble, go to Axel's house? What did she think of doing there? Miss Leech glanced at her and asked if anything was the matter. "No," said Anna in a whisper, looking straight before her. Nor was there anything the matter. Only that blind look on Axel's face and the strange feeling in her heart. A knot of people stood outside the post office, talking eagerly. They all stopped talking to stare at Anna when the carriage came round the corner. Fritz whipped up his horses and drove past them at a gallop. "Wait, I want to get out," cried Anna as they came to the parsonage. "Do you mind waiting?" she asked Miss Leech. "I want to speak to Herr Pastor. I will not be a moment." She went up the trim little path to the porch. The maid of all work was clearing away the coffee from the table. Frau Manske came bustling out when she heard Anna's voice asking for her husband. She looked extraordinarily excited. "He has not come back yet," she cried before Anna could speak. "He is still at the Schloss. Gott du Allmachtige, did anyone ever hear of anything so terrible?" Anna looked at her, her face as white as her dress. "Tell me," she tried to say, but no sound passed her lips. She made a great effort, and the words came in a whisper. "Tell me," she said. "What, the gracious miss has not heard? Herr von Lohm has been arrested." It was impossible not to enjoy imparting so tremendous a piece of news, however genuinely shocked one might be. Frau Manske brought it out with a ring of pride. It would not be easy to beat, she felt, in the way of news. Then she remembered the gossip about Anna and Axel,
and observed her with increased interest.

0: interest. Was she going to faint? It would be the only becoming course for her to take if it were true that they had been courting. But Anna, whose voice had failed her before, when once she heard what it was that had happened, seemed curiously cold and composed. "What was he accused of?" was all she asked. So calmly, Frau Manske afterwards told her friends, that it was not even womanly in the face of so great a misfortune. "He set fire to the stables," said Frau Manske. "It's a lie," said Anna. Also, as Frau Manske afterwards pointed out to her friends, an unwomanly remark. "He did it himself, to get the insurance money." "It is a lie," repeated Anna in that cold voice. "Eyewitnesses will swear to it." "They will lie," said Anna again, and turned and walked away. "Go on," she said to Fritz, taking her place beside Miss Leech. She sat quite silent till they were near the house. Then she called to the coachman to stop. "I'm going into the forest for a little while," she said, jumping out. "You drive on home." And she crossed the road quickly, her white dress fluttering for a moment between the pine trunks, and then disappearing in the soft green shadow. Miss Leech drove on alone, sighing gently. Something was troubling her dear Miss Estcourt. Something out of the ordinary had happened. She wished she could help her. She drove on, sighing. Directly the road was out of sight, Anna struck back again to the left, across the moss and lichen, towards a place where she knew there was a path that led to Lohm. She walked very straight and very quickly. She did not miss her way, but found the path and hastened her steps to a run. What were they doing to Axel? She was going to his house, alone. People would talk. Who cared? And when she had heard all that could be told her there, she was going to Axel himself. People would talk. Who cared? The laughable indifference of slander, when big issues of life and death were at stake. All the tongues of all the world should not frighten her away from Axel. Her eyes had a new look in them. For the first time she was wide awake, was facing life as it is without dreams, facing its absolute cruelty and pitilessness. This was life, these were the realities, suffering, injustice and shame, not to be avoided apparently by the most honourable and innocent of men, but at least to be fought, with all the weapons in one's power, with unflinching courage to the end, whatever the end might be. That was what one needed most, of all the gifts of the gods, not happiness, oh, foolish, childish dream. How could there be happiness so long as men were wicked? But courage. That blind look on Axel's face. No, she would not think of that. It tore her heart. She stumbled a little as she ran. No, she would not think of that. Out in the open, between the forest and Lohm, she met Manske. "I was coming to you," he said. "I am going to him," said Anna. "Oh, my dear young lady," cried Manske, and two big tears rolled down his face. "Don't cry," she said. "It does not help him."
1: "How can I not do so after seeing what I have this day seen?"
0: She hurried on. "Come," she said, "we must not waste time. He needs help. I am going to his house to see what I can do. Where did they take him?"
1: "They took him to prison."
0: "Where?"
1: "Stralsund."
0: "Will he be there long?"
1: "Till after the trial."
0: "And that will be?"
1: "God knows."
0: "I am going to him. Come with me. We will take his horses."
1: "Oh, dear miss, dear miss," cried Manske, wringing his hands. "They will not let us see him. You they will not let in under any circumstances, and me only across mountains of obstacles. The official who conducted the arrest, when I prayed for permission to visit my dear patron, was brutality itself. Why should you visit him?" he asked, sneering. "The prison chaplain will do all that is needful for his soul." "Let it be, Manske," said my dear patron, "but still I prayed." "I cannot give you permission," said the man at last, weary of my importunity. "It rests with my chief. You must go to him."
0: "Who is the chief?"
1: "I know not. I know nothing. My head is in a whirl."
0: "He must be somewhere in Stralsund. We will find him, if we have to ask from door to door, and I'll get permission for myself."
1: "Oh, dearest miss, none will be given you. The man said only his nearest relatives, and those only very seldom, for I asked all I could. I felt the moments were priceless. My dear patron spoke not a word. 'His wife, if he has one,' said the man, making hideous pleasantries. He knew well there is no wife. 'Or his braut, if there is one. or a brother or a sister, but no one else.
0: Do his brothers and Trudy know?
1: I at once telegraphed to them.
0: Then they will be here tonight. The women and children in the village ran out to look at Anna as she passed. She did not see them. Axel's house stood open. The mamselle, overcome by the shame of having been in such a service, was in hysterics in the kitchen, and the inspector, a devoted servant who loved his master, was upbraiding her with bitterest indignation for daring to say such things of such a master. The mamselle's laments and the inspector's furious reproaches echoed through the empty house. The door, like the gate, was garlanded with flowers. Little more than an hour had gone by since Axel passed out beneath them to ruin. Anna went straight to the study. His papers were lying about in disorder. The drawer of the writing-table was unlocked, and his keys hung on it. He had been writing letters, evidently, for an unfinished one lay on the table. She stood a moment quite still in the silent room. Manske had gone to find the coachman, and she could hear his steps on the stones beneath the open windows. The desolation of the deserted room, the terrible sense of misfortune worse than death that brooded over it, struck her like a blow that for ever destroyed her cheerful youth. She never forgot the look and the feeling of that room. She went to the writing-table, dropped on her knees, and laid her cheek, with an abandonment of tenderness, on the open, unfinished letter. "How are such things possible? How are they possible?" she murmured passionately, shutting her eyes to press back the useless tears. "So useless to cry, so useless!" she repeated piteously, as she felt the scalding tears, in spite of all her efforts to keep them back, stealing through her eyelashes. And everything else that she did or could do, how useless! What could she do for him who had no claim on him at all? How could she reach him across this gulf of misery? Yes, it was good to be brave in this world. It was good to have courage, but courage without weapons? Of what use was it? She was a woman, a stranger in a strange land. She had no friends, no influence. She was useless. Manske found her kneeling there, holding the writing-table tightly in her outstretched arms, pressing her bosom against it as though it was something that could feel, her eyes shut, her face a desolation.
1: "Do not cry," he begged in his turn. "Dearest miss, do not cry. It cannot help him."
0: They locked up his papers and everything that they thought might be of value before they left. Manske took the keys. Anna half put out her hand for them, then dropped it at her side. She had less claim than Manske. He was Axel's pastor. She was nothing to him at all. They left the dog-cart at the entrance to the town, and went in search of a droschke. Manske's weather-beaten face flushed a dull red when he gave the order to drive to the prison. The prison was in a by-street of shabby houses. Heads appeared at the windows of the houses as the droschke rattled up over the rough stones, and the children, playing about the doors and gutters, stopped their games and crowded round to stare. They went up the dirty steps and rang the bell. The door was immediately opened a few inches by an official who shouted, "The visiting-air's passed!" and shut it again. Manske rang a second time. "Well, what do you want?" asked the man angrily, thrusting out his head. Manske stated in the mildest, most conciliatory tones that he would be infinitely obliged if he would tell him what steps he ought to take to obtain permission to visit one of the inmates.
1: "You must have a written order," snapped the man, preparing to shut the door again.
0: The street children were clustering at the bottom of the steps, listening eagerly.
2: "To whom should I apply?" asked Manske.
1: "To the judge who's conducted the preliminary inquiries."
0: The door was slammed and locked from within with a great noise of rattling keys. The sound of the keys made Anna feel faint. Axel was on the other side of that ostentation of brute force. She leaned against the wall, shivering. The children tittered. She was a very fine lady, they thought, to have friends in there.
2: "The judge who conducted the preliminary inquiries," repeated Manske, looking dazed. "Who may he be? Where shall we find him? I fear I am sadly inexperienced in these matters."
0: There was nothing to be done but to face the official's wrath once more. He timidly rang the bell again. This time he was kept waiting. There was a little round window in the door, and he could see the man on the other side leaning against a table, trimming his nails. The man could also see him. Manske began to knock on the glass in his desperation. The man remained absorbed by his nails. Anna was suffering a martyrdom. Her head drooped lower and lower. The children laughed loud. Just then, heavy steps were heard approaching on the pavement, and the children fled with one accord. Immediately afterwards, an official, apparently of a higher grade than the man within, came up. He glanced curiously at the two suppliants as he thrust his hand into his pocket and pulled out a key. Before he could fit it in the lock, the man on the other side had seen him, had sprung to the door, flung it open, and stood at attention. Manske saw that here was his opportunity. He snatched off his hat. "Sir," he cried, "one moment, for God's sake." "Well?" inquired the official sharply. "Where can I obtain an order of admission?"
3: "To see my dear patron Herr von Lohm, who by some incomprehensible and appalling mistake, you must go to the judge who conducted the preliminary inquiries."
0: "But who is he, and where is he to be found?" The official looked at his watch.
3: "If you hurry, you may still find him at the law courts, in the next street, examining Judge Schultz."
0: And the door was shut. So they went to the law courts, and hurried up and down staircases and along endless corridors, vainly looking for someone to direct them to examining Judge Schultz. The building was empty, they did not meet a soul, and they went down one passage after the other, anguish in Anna's heart, and misery hardly less acute in Manske's. At last they heard distant voices echoing through the emptiness. They followed the sound and found two women cleaning.
3: "Can you direct me to the room of the examining Judge Schultz?" asked Manske, bowing politely.
4: "The gentlemen have all gone home. Business hours are over," was the answer.
0: Could they perhaps give his private address? No, they could not. Perhaps the porter knew. Where was the porter? Somewhere about. They hurried down again in search of the porter. Another 10 minutes was wasted looking for him. They saw him at last through the glass of the entrance door, airing himself on the steps. The porter gave them the address, and they lost some more minutes trying to find their droschke, for they had come out at a different entrance to the one they had gone in by. By this time Manske was speechless, and Anna was half dead. They climbed 3 flights of stairs to the examining judge's flat, and after being kept waiting a long while,
4: "Der Herr Untersuchungsrichter ist bei Tisch," the slovenly girl had announced,
0: were told by him very curtly that they must go to the public prosecutor for the order. Anna went out without a word. Manske bowed and apologised profusely for having disturbed the Herr Untersuchungsrichter at his repast. He felt the necessity of grovelling before these persons whose power was so almighty. The examining judge made no reply whatever to these piteous amiabilities, but turned on his heel, leaving them to find the door as best they could. The public prosecutor lived at the other end of the town. They neither of them spoke a word on the way there. In answer to their anxious inquiry whether they could speak to him, the woman who opened the door said that her master was asleep. It was his hour for repose, having just supped, and he could not possibly be disturbed. Anna began to cry. Manske gripped hold of her hand and held it fast, patting it, while he continued to question the servant.
4: "He will see no one so late," she said. "He will sleep now till 9, and then go out. You must come to-morrow."
3: "At what time?"
4: "At 10 he goes to the law courts. You must come before then."
3: "Thank you," said Manske, and drew Anna away. "Do not cry, liebes Kind," he implored, his own eyes brimming with miserable tears. "Do not let the coachman see you like this. We must go home now. There is nothing to be done. We will come early to-morrow and have more success."
0: They stopped a moment in the dark entrance below, trying to compose their faces before going out. They did not dare look at each other. Then they went out and drove away. The stars were shining as they passed along the quiet country road, and all the way was drenched with the fragrance of clover and freshly cut hay. The sky above the rye fields on the left was still rosy, not a leaf stirred. Once, when the coachman stopped to take a stone out of a horse's shoe, they could hear the crickets and the cheerful humming of a column of gnats high above their heads.
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6: The Telltale Heart by Edgar Allan Poe. True, nervous, very, very dreadfully nervous I had been, and am. But why will you say that I am mad? The disease has sharpened my senses, not destroyed, not dulled them. Above all was the sense of hearing acute. I heard all things in heaven and earth. I heard many things in hell. How then am I mad? Hearken and observe how healthily, how calmly I can tell you the whole story. It is impossible to say how first the idea entered my brain, but once conceived, it haunted me day and night. Object, there was none. Passion, there was none. I loved the old man. He had never wronged me. He had never given me insult. For his gold, I had no desire. I think it was his eye. Yes, it was this. He had the eye of a vulture, a pale blue eye with a film over it. Whenever it fell upon me, my blood ran cold. And so by degrees, very gradually, I made up my mind to take the life of the old man, and thus rid myself of the eye forever. Now this is the point. You fancy me mad. Madmen know nothing. But you should have seen me. You should have seen how wisely I proceeded, with what caution, with what foresight, with what dissimulation I went to work. I was never kinder to the old man than during the whole week before I killed him. And every night, about midnight, I turned the latch of his door and opened it, oh, so gently. And then, when I had made an opening sufficient for my head, I put in a dark lantern all closed, closed, that no light shone out, and then I thrust in my head. Oh, you would have laughed to see how cunningly I thrust it in. I moved it slowly, very, very slowly, so that I might not disturb the old man's sleep. It took me an hour to place my whole head within the opening so far that I could see him as he lay upon his bed. Ha! Would a madman have been so wise as this? And then, when my head was well in the room, I undid the lantern cautiously, oh, so cautiously, cautiously, for the hinges creaked. I undid it just so much that a single thin ray fell upon the vulture eye. And this I did for 7 long nights, every night just at midnight. But I found the eye always closed, and so it was impossible to do the work. For it was not the old man who vexed me, but his evil eye. And every morning, when the day broke, I went boldly into the chamber and spoke courageously to him, calling him by name in a hearty tone and inquiring how he had passed the night. So you see, he would have been a very profound old man indeed to suspect that every night, just at 12, I had looked in upon him while he slept. Upon the 8th night, I was more than usually cautious in opening the door. A watch's minute hand moves more quickly than did mine. Never before that night had I felt the extent of my own powers, of my sagacity. I could scarcely contain my feelings of triumph. To think that there I was, opening the door little by little, and he not even to dream of my secret deeds or thoughts. I fairly chuckled at the idea, and perhaps he heard me, for he moved on the bed suddenly, as if startled. Now you may think that I drew back, but no. His room was as black as pitch with the thick darkness, for the shutters were close fastened through fear of robbers, and so I knew that he could not see the opening of the door, and I kept pushing it on steadily, steadily. I had my head in, and was about to open the lantern, when my thumb slipped upon the tin fastening, and the old man sprang up in bed, crying out, "Who's there?" I kept quite still, and said nothing. For a whole hour I did not move a muscle, and in the meantime I did not hear him lie down. He was still sitting up in the bed, listening, just as I have done night after night, hearkening to the death watches in the wall. Presently I heard a slight groan, and I knew it was the groan of mortal terror. It was not a groan of pain or of grief. Oh, no! It was the low, stifled sound that arises from the bottom of the soul when overcharged with awe. I knew the sound well. Many a night, just at midnight, when all the world slept, it has welled up from my own bosom, deepening with its dreadful echo the terrors that distracted me. I say I knew it well. I knew what the old man felt, and pitied him, although I chuckled at heart. I knew that he had been lying awake ever since the first slight noise, when he had turned in the bed. His fears had been ever since growing upon him. He had been trying to fancy them causeless, but could not. He had been saying to himself, "It is nothing but the wind in the chimney. It is only a mouse crossing the floor." Or, "It is merely a cricket which has made a single chirp." Yes, he had been trying to comfort himself with these suppositions, but he had found all in vain, because death, in approaching him, had stalked with his black shadow before him and enveloped the victim. It was the mournful influence of the unperceived shadow that caused him to feel, although he neither saw nor heard, to feel the presence of my head within the room. When I had waited a long time, very patiently, without hearing him lie down, I resolved to open a little, a very, very little crevice in the lantern. So I opened it. You cannot imagine how stealthily, stealthily, until at length a single dim ray, like the thread of the spider, shot from out the crevice and fell upon the vulture eye. It was open, wide, wide open, and I grew furious as I gazed upon it. I saw it with perfect distinctness, all a dull blue, with a hideous veil over it that chilled the very marrow in my bones. But I could see nothing else of the old man's face or person, for I had directed the ray as if by instinct, precisely upon the damned spot. And have I not told you that what you mistake for madness is but over-acuteness of the sense? Now, I say, there came to my ears a low, dull, quick sound, such as a watch makes when enveloped in cotton. I knew that sound well, too. It was the beating of the old man's heart. It increased my fury, as the beating of a drum stimulates the soldier into courage. But even yet I refrained and kept still. I scarcely breathed. I held the lantern motionless. I tried how steadily I could maintain the ray upon the eye. Meantime, the hellish tattoo of the heart increased. It grew quicker and quicker, and louder every instant. The old man's terror must have been extreme. It grew louder, I say louder every moment. Do you mark me well? I have told you that I am nervous. So I am. And now, at the dead hour of the night, amid the dreadful silence of that old house, so strange a noise as this excited me to uncontrollable terror. Yet, for some minutes longer, I refrained and stood still. But the beating grew louder, louder. I opened the lantern and leapt into the room. He shrieked once, once only. In an instant, I dragged him to the floor and pulled the heavy bed over him. I then smiled gaily to find the deed so far done. But for many minutes, the heart beat on with a muffled sound. This, however, did not vex me. It would not be heard through the wall. At length, it ceased. The old man was dead. I removed the bed and examined the corpse. Yes, he was stone dead. I placed my hand upon the heart and held it there many minutes. There was no pulsation. He was stone dead. His eye would trouble me no more. If still you think me mad, you will think so no longer when I describe the wise precautions I took for the concealment of the body. The night waned, and I worked hastily, but in silence. First of all, I dismembered the corpse. I cut off the head and the arms and the legs. I then took up three planks from the flooring of the chamber and deposited all between the scantlings. I then replaced the boards so cleverly, so cunningly, that no human eye, not even his, could have detected anything wrong. There was nothing to wash out, no stain of any kind, no blood spot whatever. I had been too wary for that. A tub had caught all. Ha! Ha! When I had made an end of these labors, it was 4 o'clock, still dark as midnight. As the bell sounded the hour, there came a knocking at the street door. I went down to open it with a light heart, for what had I now to fear? There entered 3 men, who introduced themselves with perfect suavity as officers of the police. A shriek had been heard by a neighbor during the night. Suspicion of foul play had been aroused, information had been lodged at the police office, and they, the officers, had been deputed to search the premises. I smiled, for what had I to fear? I bade the gentlemen welcome. The shriek, I said, was my own in a dream. The old man, I mentioned, was absent in the country. I took my visitors all over the house. I bade them search, search well. I led them at length to his chamber. I showed them his treasures, secure, undisturbed. In the enthusiasm of my confidence, I even brought chairs into the room and desired them here to rest from their fatigues, while I myself, in the wild audacity of my perfect triumph, placed my own seat upon the very spot beneath which reposed the corpse of the victim. The officers were satisfied. My manner had convinced them. I was singularly at ease. They sat, and while I answered cheerily, they chatted of familiar things. But, ere long, I felt myself getting pale and wished them gone. My head ached, and I fancied a ringing in my ears. But still they sat, and still chatted. The ringing became more distinct. It continued and became more distinct. I talked more freely to get rid of the feeling, but it continued and gained definiteness, until at length I found that the noise was not within my ears. No doubt I now grew very pale, but I talked more fluently and with a heightened voice. Yet the sound increased, and what could I do? It was a low, dull, quick sound, much such a sound as a watch makes when enveloped in cotton. I gasped for breath, and yet the officers heard it not. I talked more quickly, more vehemently, but the noise steadily increased. I arose and argued about trifles in a high key and with violent gesticulations, but the noise steadily increased. Why would they not be gone? I paced the floor to and fro with heavy strides, as if excited to fury by the observations of the men, but the noise steadily increased. Oh, God, what could I do? I foamed. I raved. I swore. I swung the chair upon which I had been sitting and grated it upon the boards, but the noise arose over all and continually increased. It grew louder. Louder! Louder! And still the men chatted pleasantly and smiled. Was it possible they heard not? Almighty God! No! No, they heard! They suspected. They knew. They were making a mockery of my horror. This I thought, and this I think. But anything was better than this agony. Anything was more tolerable than this derision. I could bear those hypocritical smiles no longer. I felt I must scream or die. And now, again, hark! Louder! Louder! Louder! Louder! Villains! I shrieked, dissemble no more. I admit the deed. Tear up the planks. Here, here, it is the beating of his hideous heart.
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9: 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This is a LibriVox recording. 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Read by Larry Kaplan. Green and peaceful, the long, low undulations of the prairie sea of southern Kansas spread away to the horizon in lines as graceful and pleasing as those of a reclining Venus. Here and there against the hillside, the emerald waves broke in a bright foam of many-colored flowers. In all that vast extent over which I could look, there was visible no living creature save the tiny furred and feathered things whose home it was. The soft prairie wind blew caressingly against my cheek and seemed to whisper in my ear, "Why do men cling to the boisterous, cruel, lying sea as the emblem of freedom? Is not here beauty that allures with freedom's own charms? Is not here freedom herself, serene, smiling, constant, and blessed with a blessedness the sea knows not?" The prairie wind blew the freedom it sang of into my heart, and it dwelt there with joy and exultation as I drove on and on over the waves of that smiling emerald sea. I salved my eyes, wearied and scorched by brick walls and city pavements, with those long swinging reaches of green and their silent benediction filled and soothed my very soul. At last, when the low-lying hills began to cast cool shadows down their eastern slopes, there appeared against the velvet green of the distance the sprawling blotch of a little town, ugly, naked, and unashamed in its bustling newness. And nearer, by a mile or more, on a green slope which caught the golden red rays of the sinking sun, was a little enclosure, naked and ugly as the town itself, but silent and awe-inspiring with the silence and awe of death. A barbed wire fence enclosed it, and the prairie turf still covered much of its space. There were here no sunken mounds, no reeling headstones, no discolored marbles. The grave heaps were trimly rounded, the wooden crosses which marked most of them grinned their newness, and the few headstones and monuments shone upstartishly white in the sun. Barren of that curtain of verdure with which love strives to conceal the footprints of death, the little cemetery lay there against the green hillside like some fresh, gaping, ghastly wound in the face of a loved one. One grave stood out startlingly from the rest. On the others, only an infrequent trailing vine or a faded bunch of flowers told of loving effort to cover death's nakedness. But this one, which lay in the center of the enclosure, was covered from headstone to footcross with a dense growth of hollyhocks. Their tall shafts were clothed with a luxuriance of vivid red bloom, as if they had sucked into their petals the lifeblood of the sleeper below. In the level red sun rays they glowed with lusty contempt of the silent impotence beneath them. A woman in a white dress, with her hands full of the red hollyhock blooms, walked between the graves down to the barred gate and came out upon the road as I drove up. I recognized her as the woman whose acquaintance I had made in the train a few days previously and whose company I had traveled from Chicago hither. She had been a pleasant chance acquaintance, intelligent, gentle, and refined. "Will you ride back to town with me?" I said. She accepted the offer of the seat beside me, carefully holding her flowers. "How odd that grave looks with its marshalled array of hollyhocks," I said, by way of opening conversation, for she sat there silent. What a peculiar taste to adorn a loved one's last resting place in that way. She looked up at me silently, and I noticed that her eyes were hollow and her face sad. Then she turned toward the graveyard and the tall red hollyhocks, standing out so vividly in the sunset glow, and said quietly, "It is my mother's grave. I planted the hollyhocks upon it." She was silent again, looking sadly and tenderly at the flowers in her lap, but presently she went on. "I do not mind telling you why I did it. Perhaps talking about it will lessen the heaviness of my heart. No one but my sister knows why I planted them there, and she has never seen the grave, nor have I seen her since our mother died. When we were young girls at home, our mother loved hollyhocks. She had the yard filled with great clumps of them. We were away at school for a few years, and when we went home again, they quite horrified our advanced young ladyish tastes. We thought them vulgar, and between ourselves we fretted and scolded about them, and declared to each other that they were horrid, and that we were ashamed to have anyone visit us while those great, ugly, coarse things filled the yard. We apologized for them to visitors and said they were mother's flowers, but we hated them. And after a while we complained about them to mother and said before her how common and coarse and old-fashioned they were. And she, dear gentle soul, said not a word, but looked sadly out at the flower she loved so well and had cared for so long and so tenderly. And one day, after we had fretted and worried her a long time about them, she said to us, 'I can see yet how she tried to smile and disguise the sadness in her heart, that we might dig up all the hollyhocks and plant other flowers in their places.' And we did. It stabs me to the heart now to think of it, but we did it joyfully. After we were married and went away from home, my sister to London and I to Chicago, our mother came here to this town and soon died. In the sorrow of that time, when first I knew how much and how tenderly I loved her, I remembered about the hollyhocks, and at last realized how brutally thoughtless and unfeeling we had been. So, in shame and remorse, I did the one little thing that was all I could do, and covered the grave of our dear, patient, gentle, saint-like mother with the flowers she loved the best of all, but which we had not let her gladden her life with. I do not pretend to know whether or not there is a hereafter, or whether there is anything more of her than what lies under those red flowers back there. But often I wish, oh, how I wish, that it may be so, and that from somewhere her spirit may look down and see and be pleased by the atonement I have tried to make. I wrote to my sister what I had done, and I found that she also felt as I did about it. Every summer I come here and see that the hollyhocks grow and flourish as we wish them to, and at her request I gather and send her some of the blooms. These in my lap are for that purpose, and 2 weeks from now she will be weeping over them in her London home. If we could only have known then how we should feel about it now.
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11: A London Fate by Coventry Patmore, read for LibriVox.org by David Barnes. All night fell hammers, shock on shock, with echoes Newgate's granite clanged. The scaffold built, at 8 o'clock they brought the man out to be hanged. Then came from all the people there a single cry that shook the air. Mothers held up their babes to see, who spread their hands and crowed for glee. Here a girl from her vesture tore a rag to wave with, and joined the roar. There a man with yelling tired stopped, and the culprit's crime inquired. A sot, below the doomed man dumb, bawled his health in the world to come. These blasphemed and fought for places, those half crushed cast frantic faces to windows where, in freedom sweet, others enjoyed the wicked treat. At last the show's black crisis pended, struggles for better standings ended. The rabble's lips no longer cursed, but stood agape with horrid thirst. Thousands of breasts beat horrid hope. Thousands of eyeballs, lit with hell, burnt one way all, to see the rope unslackened as the platform fell. The rope flew tight, and then the roar burst forth afresh, less loud, but more confused and affrighting than before. A few harsh tongues forever led the common din, the chaos of noises, but ear could not catch what they said. As when the realm of the damned rejoices at winning a soul to its will, that clatter and clangor of hateful voices sickened and stunned the air, until the dangling corpse hung straight and still. The show complete, the pleasure past, the solid masses loosened fast. A thief slunk off with ample spoil to ply elsewhere his daily toil. A baby strung its doll to a stick, a mother praised the pretty trick. Two children caught and hanged a cat, two friends walked on in lively chat, and two, who had disputed places, went forth to fight with murderous faces.
12: The Purple Cow by Gelett Burgess, read for LibriVox.org by Clarica. I never saw a purple cow, I never hope to see one, but I can tell you anyhow, I'd rather see than be one.
13: The Shepherd's Boy by Aesop. There was once a young shepherd boy who tended his sheep at the foot of a mountain near a dark forest. It was rather lonely for him all day, so he thought upon a plan by which he could get a little company and some excitement. He rushed down toward the village, calling out, "Wolf! Wolf!" And the villagers came out to meet him, and some of them stopped with him for a considerable time. This pleased the boy so much that a few days afterward he tried the same trick, and again the villagers came to his help. But shortly after this a wolf actually did come out from the forest and began to worry the sheep, and the boy, of course, cried out, "Wolf! Wolf!" still louder than before. But this time the villagers, who had been fooled twice before, thought the boy was again deceiving them, and nobody stirred to come to his help. So the wolf made a good meal off the boy's flock, and when the boy complained, the wise man of the village said, "A liar will not be believed, even when he speaks the truth."
14: Canada by Ella Wheeler Wilcox, read for LibriVox.org by Jackie Nyman, June 2008, Pembroke, Ontario, Canada. Canada. England, father and mother in one, look on your stalwart son. Sturdy and strong with the valor of youth, where is another so lusty? Coated and mailed with the armor of truth, where is another so trusty? Flesh of your flesh and bone of your bone, he is yours alone. England, father and mother in one, see the wealth of your son. Forests primeval, and virginal sod, wheat fields golden and splendid, riches of nature and opulent God, for the use of his children intended. A courage that dares, and a hope that endures, and a soul all yours. England, father and mother in one, hear the cry of your son. Little cares he for the glories of earth, lying around and above him. Yearning is he for the rights of his birth, and the heart of his mother, to love him. Vast are your gifts to him, ample his store. Now open your door. England, father and mother in one, heed the voice of your son. Proffer him place in your councils of state. Let him sit near and attend you. Ponder his words in the hour of debate. Strong is his arm to defend you. Flesh of your flesh and bone of your bone, give him his own.
15: A Boy by Sarah Teasdale. Read for LibriVox.org by Ernst Patinama. A Boy. Out of the noise of tired people working, harried with thoughts of war and lists of dead, his beauty met me like a fresh wind blowing, clean boyish beauty and high-held head. Eyes that told secrets, lips that would not tell them, fearless and shy the young unwearied eyes. Men die by millions now, because God blunders. Yet to have made this boy, he must be wise.
16: The Recompense. When the last song is sung, and the last spark of light dies out forever, and the dark, the voiceless dark eternal, shrouds the earth, when the last cries of pain and shouts of mirth sink in the desolate silences of space, where then shall flower the beauty of your face? Oh, love the laughing, youth, the rose in hand, in what unknown and discovered land shall flower, then, the beauty of your face? I know not, but I know that all returns at last unchanged, and to the heart that yearns shall be repaid all loneliness and loss. Sometime with shadowy sails shall fly across the shoreless ocean of infinity, a ship from out the past, and the great sea of life shall bear you from the strange worlds over the waves, and back again to the old lover. Yes, in some future far beyond surmise, you will dream here with half-remembering eyes, and I shall write these words, content a while in the slow round of time, to see you smile.
17: Christmas Bells by Henry Wadsworth Longfellow. I heard the bells on Christmas Day their old familiar carols play, and wild and sweet the words repeat of peace on earth, goodwill to men. And though, how as the day had come, the belfries of all Christendom had rolled along the unbroken song of peace on earth, goodwill to men, till ringing, singing on its way, the world revolved from night to day, a voice, a chime, a chant sublime, of peace on earth, goodwill to men. Then from each black accursed mouth the cannons thundered in the south, and with the sound the carols drowned, of peace on earth, goodwill to men. It was as if an earthquake rent the heartstones of a continent, and made forlorn the households born, of peace on earth, goodwill to men. And in despair I bowed my head. There is no peace on earth, I said, for hate is strong and mocks the song of peace on earth, goodwill to men. Then pealed the bells more loud and deep. God is not dead, nor doth he sleep. The wrong shall fail, the right prevail, with peace on earth, goodwill to men.
11: 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"'Twas the dream of a god, and the mould of his hand, that shook neath his stroke, that you trembled and broke to this beautiful land.
18: Here he loosed from his hold a brown tumult of wings, till the wind on the sea bore the strange melody of an island that sings. He made you all fair, you in purple and gold, you in silver and green, till no eye that has seen without love can behold. I have left you behind in the path of the past, with the white breath of flowers, with the best of God's hours, I have left you at last.
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21: The Golden Slipper and Other Problems for Violet Strange by Anna Catherine Green. Section 6, Problem 5, Part 1, The Dreaming Lady. And this is all you mean to tell me? I think you will find it quite enough, Miss Strange. Just the address, and this advice, that your call be speedy. Distracted nerves cannot wait. Violet, across whose wonted piquancy there lay an indefinable shadow, eyed her employer with a doubtful air before turning away toward the door. She had asked him for a case to investigate, something she had never done before, and she had even gone so far as to particularize the sort of case she desired. It must be an interesting one, she had stipulated, but different, quite different from the last one. It must not involve death or any kind of horror. If you have a case of subtlety without crime, one to engage my powers without depressing my spirits, I beg you to let me have it. I have not felt quite like myself since I came from Massachusetts. Whereupon, without further comment, but with a smile she did not understand, he had handed her a small slip of paper on which he had scribbled an address. She should have felt satisfied, but for some reason she did not. She regarded him as capable of plunging her into an affair quite the reverse of what she felt herself in a condition to undertake. "I should like to know a little more," she pursued, making a move to unfold the slip he had given her. But he stopped her with a gesture. "Read it in your limousine," he said. "If you are disappointed then, let me know, but I think you will find yourself quite ready for your task." "And my father?" "Would approve if he could be got to approve the business at all. You do not even need to take your brother with you." "Oh, then, it's with women only I have to deal." "Read the address after you're headed up Fifth Avenue." But when, with her doubts not yet entirely removed, she opened the small slip he had given her, the number inside suggested nothing but the fact that her destination lay somewhere near 80th Street. It was therefore with a keen surprise she beheld her motor stop before the conspicuous house of the great financier whose late death had so affected the money market. She had not had any acquaintance with this man herself, but she knew his house. Everyone knew that. It was one of the most princely in the whole city. C. Dudley Brooks had known how to spend his millions. Indeed, he had known how to do this so well that it was of him her father, also a financier of some note, had once said he was the only successful American he envied. She was expected. That she saw the instant the door was opened. This made her entrance easy. An entrance further brightened by the delightful glimpse of a child's cherubic face looking at her from a distant doorway. It was an instantaneous vision, gone as soon as seen, but its effect was to rob the pillared spaces of the wonderful hallway of some of their chill, and to modify in some slight degree the formality of a service which demanded three men to usher her into a small reception room, not 20 feet from the door of entrance. Left in this secluded spot, she had time to ask herself what member of the household she would be called upon to meet, and was surprised to find that she did not even know of whom the household consisted. She was sure of the fact that Mr. Brooks had been a widower for many years before his death, but beyond that she knew nothing of his domestic life. His son, but was there a son? She had never heard any mention made of the younger Mr. Brooks, yet there was certainly someone of his connection who enjoyed the rights of an heir. Him she must be prepared to meet with due composure, whatever astonishment he might show at the sight of a slip of a girl instead of the experienced detective he had every right to expect. But when the door opened to admit the person she was awaiting, the surprise was hers. It was a woman who stood before her, a woman and an oddity. Yet, in just what her oddity

0: in which of her dresses she had been attired. "I am the person you have come here to see," she said. "Your name is not unfamiliar to me, but you may not know mine. It is Quintard, Mrs. Quintard. I am in difficulty. I need assistance, secret assistance. I did not know where to go for it except to a detective agency, so I telephoned to the first one I saw advertised. And I was told to expect Miss Strange. But I didn't think it would be you, though. I suppose it's all right. You have come here for this purpose, haven't you? Though it does seem a little queer."
1: "Certainly, Mrs. Quintard. And if you will tell me..."
0: "My dear, it's just this. Yes, I will sit down. Last week, my brother died. You have heard of him, no doubt. See Dudley Brooks?"
1: "Oh, yes, my father knew him. We all knew him by reputation. Do not hurry, Mrs. Quintard. I have sent my car away. You can take all the time you wish."
0: "No, no, I cannot. I'm in desperate haste. But let me go on with my story. My brother was a widower with no children to inherit. That everybody knows. But his wife left behind her a son by a former husband. And this son of hers, my brother had in a measure adopted, and even made his sole heir in a will he drew up during the lifetime of his wife. But when he found, as he very soon did, that this young man was not developing in a way to meet such great responsibilities, he made a new will, though unhappily without the knowledge of the family, or even of his most intimate friends, in which he gave the bulk of his great estate to his nephew Clement, who has bettered the promise of his youth, and who besides has children of great beauty whom my brother had learned to love. And this will, this hoarded scrap of paper which means so much to us all, is lost! Lost! And I..." Here, her voice, which had risen almost to a scream, sank to a horrified whisper. "I'm the one who lost it."
1: "But there is a copy of it somewhere. There is always a copy."
0: "Oh, but you haven't heard it all. My nephew is an invalid. Has been an invalid for years. That's why so little is known about him. He's dying of consumption. The doctors hold out no hope for him. And now, with the fear of preying upon him, of leaving his wife and children penniless, he is wearing away, so fast that any hour may see his end. And I have yet to meet his eyes, such pitiful eyes, and the look in them is killing me. Yet I was not to blame. I could not help... Oh, Miss Strange," she suddenly broke in with the inconsequence of extreme feeling, "this will is in the house. I never carried it off the floor where I sleep. Find it, I pray, oh." The moment had come for Violet's soft touch, for Violet's encouraging word.
1: "I will try," she answered her.
0: Mrs. Quintard grew calmer.
1: "But first," the young girl continued, "I must know more about the conditions. Where is this nephew of yours, the man who is ill?"
0: "In this house, where he has been for the last 8 months."
1: "Was the child his of whom I caught a glimpse in the hall as I came in?"
0: "Yes, and..." "I will fight for that child," Violet cried out impulsively. "I am sure his father's cause is good. Where is the other claimant, the one you designate as Carlos?"
1: "Oh, that's where the trouble is. Carlos is on the Mauritania, and she is due here in a couple of days. He comes from the east, where he has been touring with his wife. Miss Strange, the lost will must be found before then, or the other will be reopened and read, and Carlos made master of this house, which would mean our quick departure and Clement's certain death."
0: "Move a sick man? A relative, as low as you say he is? Oh no, Mrs. Quintard, no one would do that, were the house a cabin and its owners paupers. You do not know Carlos. You do not know his wife. We should not be given a week in which to pack. They have no children, and they envy Clement, who has. Our only hope lies in discovering the paper which gives us the right to remain here in face of all opposition. That or penury. You know my trouble now."
1: "And it is trouble, one from which I shall make every effort to relieve you. But first let me ask you if you are not worrying unnecessarily about this missing document. If it was drawn up by Mr. Brooks's lawyer..."
0: "But it was not," that lady impetuously interrupted. "His lawyer is Carlos's near relative, and has never been told of the change in my brother's intentions. Clement, I am speaking now of my brother and not of my nephew, was a great money-getter, but when it came to standing up for his rights in domestic matters, he was more timid than a child. He was subject to his wife while she lived, and when she was gone, to her relatives,
1: who are all of dominating character.

0: When he finally made up his mind to do us justice and eliminate Carlos, he went out of town. I wish I could remember where. And had this will drawn up by a stranger whose name I cannot recall." Her shaking tones, her nervous manner betrayed a weakness equalling, if not surpassing, that of the brother who dared in secret what he had not strength to acknowledge openly. And it was with some hesitation Violet prepared to ask those definite questions which would elucidate the cause and manner of a loss seemingly so important. She dreaded to hear some commonplace tale of inexcusable carelessness. Something subtler than this. The presence of some unsuspected agency opposed to young Clement's interest. Some partisan of Carlos. Some secret undermining force in a house full of servants and dependents seemed necessary for the development of so ordinary a situation into a drama justifying the exercise of her special powers. "I think I understand now your exact position in the house, as well as the value of the paper which you say you have lost. The next thing for me to hear is how you came to have charge of this paper, and under what circumstances you were led to mislay it. Do you not feel quite ready to tell me?"
1: "Is it necessary?" Mrs. Quintard faltered.
0: "Very," replied Violet, watching her curiously.
1: "I didn't expect... That is, I hoped you would be able to point out, by some power we cannot of course explain, just the spot where the paper lies, without having to tell all that. Some people can, you know."
0: "Oh, I understand. You regarded me as unfit for practical work, and so credited me with occult powers. But that is where you made a mistake, Mrs. Quintard. I am nothing if not practical. And let me add that I am as secret as the grave concerning what my clients tell me. If I am to be of any help to you, I must be made acquainted with every fact involved in the loss of this valuable paper. Relate the whole circumstance or dismiss me from the case. You can have done nothing more foolish or wrong than many—"
1: "Oh, don't say things like that," broke in the poor woman in a tone of great indignation.
0: "I have done nothing anyone could call either foolish or wicked. I am simply very unfortunate, and being sensitive. But this isn't telling the story. I'll try to make it all clear. But if I do not, and show any confusion, stop me and help me out with questions. Oh, where should I begin?"
1: "With your first knowledge of the second will."
0: "Thank you, thank you. Now I can go on. One night, shortly after my brother had been given up by the physicians, I was called to his bedside for a confidential talk. As he had received that day a very large amount of money from the bank, I thought he was going to hand it over to me for Clement. But it was for something much more serious than this that he had summoned me. When he was quite sure that we were alone and nobody anywhere within hearing, he told me that he had changed his mind as to the disposal of his property, and that it was to Clement and his children, and not to Carlos, he was going to leave this house and the bulk of his money. That he had had a new will drawn up, which he showed me."
1: "Showed you?"
0: "Yes, he made me bring it to him from the safe where he kept it. And feeble as he was so interested in pointing out certain portions of it, that he lifted himself in bed and was so strong and animated that I thought he was getting better. But it was a false strength due to the excitement of the moment, as I saw next day when he suddenly died."
1: "You were saying that you brought the will to him from his safe. Where was the safe?"
0: "In the wall over his head. He gave me the key to open it. This key he took from under his pillow. I had no trouble in fitting it or in turning the lock."
1: "And what happened after you looked at the will?"
0: "I put it back. He told me to. But the key I kept. He said I was not to part with it again till the time came for me to produce the will."
1: "And when was that to be?"
0: "Immediately after the funeral. If it so happened that Carlos had arrived in time to attend it, but if for any reason he failed to be here, I was to let it lie till within 3 days of his return, when I was to take it out in the presence of a Mr. Delahunt, who was to have full charge of it from that time. Oh, I remember all that well enough, and I meant most earnestly to carry out his wishes, but—"
1: "Go on, Mrs. Quintard, pray go on. What happened? Why couldn't you do what he asked?"
0: "Because the will was gone when I went to take it out. There was nothing to show Mr. Delahunt but the empty shelf."
1: "Oh, a theft. Just a common theft. Someone overheard the talk you had with your brother. But how about the key? You had that."
0: "Yes, I had that."
1: "Then it was taken from you and returned. You must have been careless as to where you kept it."
0: "No, I wore it on a chain about my neck. Though I had no reason to mistrust anyone in the house, I felt that I could not guard this key too carefully. I even kept it on at night. In fact, it never left me.
1: It was still on my person when I went into the room with Mr. Delahunt. But the safe had been opened for all that. There were two keys to it, then. No. In giving me the key, my brother had strictly warned me not to lose it, as it had no duplicate. Mrs. Quintard, have you a special confidant or maid?
0: Yes, my Hetty.
1: How much did she know about this key?
0: Nothing, but that it didn't help the fit of my dress. Hetty has cared for me for years. There's no more devoted woman in all New York, nor one who can be more relied upon to tell the truth. She is so honest with her tongue that I am bound to believe her even when she says,
1: What? That it was I and nobody else who took the will out of the safe last night. That she saw me come from my brother's room with a folded paper in my hand, pass with it into the library, and come out again without it. If this is so, then that will is somewhere in that great room. But we've looked in every conceivable place except the shelves, where it is useless to search. It would take days to go through them all, and meanwhile, Carlos...
0: We will not wait for Carlos. We will begin work at once. But just one other question. How came Hetty to see you in your walk through the rooms? Did she follow you?
1: Yes, it's not the first time I have walked in my sleep. Last night, but she will tell you. It's a painful subject to me. I will send for her to meet us in the library.
0: Where you believe this document to lie hidden?
1: Yes. She had risen and was moving rapidly toward the door. Violet eagerly followed her. Let us accompany her in her passage up the palatial stairway, and realize the effect upon her of a splendor whose future ownership possibly depended entirely upon herself. It was a cold splendor. The merry voices of children were lacking in these great halls. Death passed and to come infused the air with solemnity and mocked the pomp which yet appeared so much a part of the life here that one could hardly imagine the huge pillared spaces without it. To Violet, more or less accustomed to fine interiors, the chief interest of this one lay in its connection with the mystery then occupying her. Stopping for a moment on the stair, she inquired of Mrs. Quintard if the loss she so deplored had been made known to the servants, and was much relieved to find that, with the exception of Mr. Delahunt, she had not spoken of it to anyone but Clement.
0: "And he would never mention it," she declared, "not even to his wife. She has troubles enough to bear without knowing how near she stood to a fortune."
1: "Oh, she will have her fortune," Violet confidently replied. "In time, the lawyer who drew up the will appear. But what you want is an immediate triumph over the cold Carlos, and I hope you may have it." "Ah!" The expletive was a sigh of sheer surprise. Mrs. Quintard had unlocked the library door, and Violet had been given her first glimpse of this, the finest room in New York. She remembered now that she had often heard it so characterized, and indeed had it been taken bodily from some historic abbey of the old world, it could not have expressed more fully, in structure and ornamentation, the Gothic idea at its best. All that it lacked were the associations of vanished centuries, and these, in a measure, were supplied to the imagination by the studied mellowness of its tints and the suggestion of age in its carvings. So much for the room itself, which was but a shelf for holding the great treasure of valuable books ranged along every shelf. As Violet's eyes sped over their ranks and thence to the five windows of deeply stained glass which faced her from the southern end, Mrs. Quintard indignantly exclaimed,
0: "And Carlos will turn this into a billiard room!"
1: "I do not like Carlos," Violet returned hotly. Then, remembering herself, hastened to ask whether Mrs. Quintard was quite positive as to this room being the one in which she had hidden the precious document.
0: "You had better talk to Hetty," said that lady, as a stout woman of most prepossessing appearance entered their presence and paused respectfully just inside the doorway.
1: "Hetty, you will answer any questions this young lady may put. If anyone can help us, she can. But first, what news from the sick room?"
0: "Nothing good. The doctor has just come for the third time today. Mrs. Brooks is crying, and even the children are dumb with fear."
1: "I will go. I must see the doctor. I must tell him to keep Clement alive by any means till—" She did not wait to say what, but Violet understood and felt her heart grow heavy. Could it be that her employer considered this the gay and easy task she had asked for? The next minute she was putting her first question.
0: "Hetty, what did you see in Mrs. Quintard's action last night to make you infer that she left the missing document in this room?"
1: The woman's eyes, which had been respectfully studying her face, brightened with relief which made her communicative. With the self-possession of a perfectly candid nature, she inquiringly remarked, "My mistress has spoken of her infirmity?"
0: "Yes, and very frankly."
1: "She walks in her sleep?"
0: "So she said."
1: "And sometimes when others are asleep and she is not?"
0: "She did not tell me that."
1: "She is a very nervous woman and cannot always keep still when she rouses up at night. When I hear her rise, I get up too, but never being quite sure whether she is sleeping or not, I am careful to follow her at a certain distance. Last night I was so far behind her that she had been to her brother's room and left it before I saw her face."
0: "Where is his room and where is hers?"
1: "Hers is in front of this same floor. Mr. Brooks's is in the rear, and can be reached either by the hall or by passing through this room into a small one beyond, which we called his den."
0: "Describe your encounter. Where were you standing when you saw her first?"
1: "In the den I have just mentioned. There was a bright light in the hall behind me, and I could see her figure quite plainly. She was holding a folded paper clenched against her breast, and her movements were so mechanical that I was sure she was asleep. She was coming this way, and in another moment she entered this room. The door, which had been open, remained so, and in my anxiety I crept up to it and looked in after her. There was no light burning here at that hour, but the moon was shining in long rays of variously coloured light. If I had followed her, but I did not. I just stood and watched her long enough to see her pass through a blue ray, then through a green one, and then into, if not through, a red one. Expecting her to walk straight on, and having some fears of the staircase when she got into the hall, I hurried round to the door behind you there to head her off, but she had not yet left this room. I waited and waited, and still she did not come. Fearing some accident, I finally ventured to approach the door and try it. It was locked. This alarmed me. She had never locked herself in anywhere before, and I did not know what to make of it. Some persons would have shouted her name, but I had been warned against doing that, so I simply stood where I was, and eventually I heard the key turn in the lock and saw her come out. She was still walking stiffly, but her hands were empty and hanging at her side.
0: And then?
1: She went straight to her room, and I after her. I was sure she was dead asleep by this time.
0: And she was?
1: Yes, miss, but still full of what was on her mind. I know this because she stopped when she reached the bedside and began fumbling with the waist of her wrapper. It was for the key she was searching, and when her fingers encountered it hanging on the outside, she opened her wrapper and thrust it in on her bare skin.
0: You saw her do all that?
1: As plainly as I see you now. The light in her room was burning brightly.
0: And after that?
1: She got into bed. It was I who turned off the light.
0: Has that wrapper of hers a pocket?
1: No, miss.
0: Nor her gown?
1: No, miss.
0: So she could not have brought the paper into her room concealed about her person?
1: No, miss. She left it here. It never passed beyond this doorway.
0: But might she not have carried it back to some place of concealment in the rooms she had left?
1: The woman's face changed, and a slight flush showed through the natural brown of her cheeks.
0: No, she exclaimed. She could not have done that. I was careful to lock the library door behind her before I ran out into the hall.
1: Then, concluded Violet, with all the emphasis of conviction, it is here, and nowhere else. We must look for that document till we find it. Thus assured of the first step in the task she had before her, Miss Strange settled down to business. The room, which towered to the height of two stories, was in the shape of a huge oval. This oval, separated into narrow divisions for the purpose of accommodating the shelves with which it was lined, narrowed as it rose above the great Gothic chimney-piece and the five gorgeous windows looking toward the south, till it met and was lost in the tracery of the ceiling, which was of that exquisite and soul-satisfying order which we see in the Henry VII chapel in Westminster Abbey. What break otherwise occurred in the circling round of books reaching thus 30 feet or more above the head was made by the two doors already spoken of, and a narrow strip of wall at either end of the space occupied by the windows. No furniture was to be seen there except a couple of stools taken from some old cathedral, which stood in the two bare places just mentioned. But within, on the extensive floor space, several articles were grouped, and Violet, recognizing the possibilities which any one of them afforded for the concealment of so small an object as a folded document, decided to use method in her search, and to that end, mentally divided the space before her into four segments. The first took in the door, communicating with the suit ending in Mr. Brooks's bedroom. A diagram of this segment will show that the only article of furniture in it was a cabinet. It was of this cabinet Miss Strange made her first stop. "You have looked this well through?" she asked as she bent over the glass case on top to examine the row of medieval missals displayed within a manner to show their wonderful illuminations. "Not the case," explained Hetty. "It is locked, you see, and no one has yet succeeded in finding the key. But we searched the drawers underneath with the greatest care. Had we sifted the whole contents through our fingers, I could not be more certain that the paper is not there." Violet stepped into the next segment. This was the one dominated by the huge fireplace. A rug lay before the hearth. To this Violet pointed. Quickly the woman answered, "We not only lifted it, but turned it over." "And that box at the right?" "Is full of wood and wood only." "Did you take out this wood?" "Every stick." "And those ashes in the fireplace? Something has been burnt here." "Yes, but not lately. Besides, those ashes are all wood ashes. If the least bit of charred paper had been mixed with them, we should have considered the matter settled. But you can see for yourself that not such particle can be found." While saying this, she had put the poker into Violet's hand. "Rake them about, miss, and make sure." Violet did so, with the result that the poker was soon put back into place, and she herself down on her knees looking up the chimney. "Had she thrust it up there," Hetty made haste to remark, "there would have been some signs of soot on her sleeves. They are white and very long, and are always getting in her way when she tries to do anything." Violet left the fireplace after a glance at the mantel shelf, on which nothing stood but a casket of open fretwork, and two coloured photographs mounted on its small easels. The casket was too open to conceal anything, and the photographs lifted too high above the shelf, for even the smallest paper, let alone a document of any size, to hide behind them. End of The Golden Slipper and Other Problems for Violet Strange, by Anna Catherine Green. Section 7, Problem 5, Part 2, The Dreaming Lady. The chairs, of which there were several in this part of the room, she passed with just an inquiring look. They were all of solid oak, without any attempt at upholstery, and although carved to match the stalls on the other side of the room, offered no place for search. Her delay in the third segment was brief. Here there was absolutely nothing but the door by which she had entered, and the books. As she flitted on, following the oval of the wall, a small frown appeared on her usually smooth forehead. She felt the oppression of the books, the countless books. If, indeed, she should find herself obliged to go through them, what a hopeless outlook! But she had still a segment to consider, and after that the immense table occupying the centre of the room, a table which in its double capacity, for it was as much desk as a table, gave more promise of holding the solution of the mystery than anything else to which she had hitherto given her attention. The quarter in which she now stood was the most beautiful, and possibly the most precious of them all. In it blazed the five great windows which were the glory of the room. But there are no hiding places in windows, and much as she revelled in colour, she dared not waste a moment on them. There was more hope for her in the towering stalls with the possible drawers for books. But Hetty was before her in the attempt she made to lift the lids of the two great seats. "Nothing in either," said she, and Violet, with a sigh, turned toward the table. This was an immense affair, made to accommodate itself to the shape of the room, but with a hollowed-out space on the window side large enough to hold a chair for the sitter who would use its top as a desk. On it were various articles suitable to its double use. Without being crowded, it displayed a pile of magazines and pamphlets, boxes for stationery, a writing pad with its accompaniments, a lamp and some few ornaments, among which was a large box, richly inlaid with pearl and ivory, the lid of which stood wide open. "Don't touch," admonished Violet, as Hetty stretched out her hand to move some little object aside. "You have already worked here busily in the search you made this morning."
2: "We handled everything."
1: "Did you go through these pamphlets?"
2: "We shook open each one. We were especially particular here, since it was at this table I saw Mrs. Quintard stop."
1: "With head level or drooped?"
2: "Drooped."
1: "Like one looking down, rather than up or around?"
2: "Yes, a ray of red light shone on her sleeve. It seemed to me the sleeve moved as though she were reaching out."
1: "Will you try to stand as she did and as nearly in the same place as possible?"
2: Hetty glanced down at the table edge, marked where the ghouls dominated the blue and green, and moved to that spot, and paused with her head sinking slowly toward her breast. "Very good," exclaimed Violet. "But the moon was probably in a very different position from what the sun is now." "You are right. It was higher up. I chanced to notice it." "Let me come," said Violet. Hetty moved, and Violet took her place but in a spot a step or two farther front. This brought her very near to the center of the table. Hanging her head, just as Hetty had done, she reached out her right hand. "Have you looked under this blotter?" she asked, pointing toward the pad she touched. "I mean between the blotter and the frame which holds it." "I certainly did," answered Hetty, with some pride. Violet remained staring down. "Then you took off everything that was lying on it?" "Oh, yes." Violet continued to stare down at the blotter. Then impetuously, "Put them back in their accustomed places." Hetty obeyed. Violet continued to look at them, then slowly stretched out her hand, but soon let it fall again with an air of discouragement. Certainly the missing document was not in the inkpot or the mucilage bottle. Yet something made her stoop again over the pad and subject it to the closest scrutiny. "If only nothing had been touched," she inwardly sighed. But she let no sign of her discontent escape her lips, simply exclaiming as she glanced up at the towering spaces overhead, "The books! The books! Nothing remains but for you to call up all the servants, or get men from the outside, and begin at one end. I should say the upper one. Take down every book standing within reach of a woman of Mrs. Quintard's height." "Hear first what Mrs. Quintard has to say about that," interrupted the woman, as that lady entered in a flutter of emotion springing from more than one cause. "The young lady thinks that we should remove the books," Hetty observed, as her mistress's eye wandered to hers from Violet's abstracted countenance. "Useless. If we were to undertake to do that, Carlos would be here before half the job was finished. Besides, Hetty must have told you my extreme aversion to nicely bound books. I will not say that when I wake I never place my hand on one, but once in a state of somnambulism, when every natural whim has full control, I am sure that I never would. There is reason for my prejudice. I was not always rich. I once was very poor. It was when I was first married, and long before Clement had begun to make his fortune. I was so poor then that frequently I went hungry, and what was worse, saw my little daughter cry for food. And why? Because my husband was a bibliomaniac. He would spend on fine editions what would have kept the family comfortable. It is hard to believe, isn't it? I have seen him bring home a Grolier when the larder was as empty as that box, and it made me hate books so, especially those of extra fine binding, that I have to tear the covers off before I can find courage to read them." Oh, life, life, how fast Violet was learning it! "I can understand your idea, Mrs. Quintard, but as everything else has failed, I should make a mistake not to examine these shelves. It is just possible that we may be able to shorten the task very materially, that we may not have to call in help even. To what extent have they been approached, or the books handled, since you discovered the loss of the paper we are looking for?" "Not at all. Neither of us went near them." This from Hetty. "Nor anyone else?" "No one else has been admitted to the room. We locked both doors the moment we felt satisfied that the will had been left here." "That's a relief. Now I may be able to do something. Hetty, you look like a very strong woman, and I, as you see, am very little. Would you mind lifting me up to these shelves? I want to look at them." "Not at the books, but at the shelves themselves." The wondering woman stooped and raised her to the level of the shelf she had pointed out. Violet peered closely at it, and then at the ones just beneath. "Am I heavy?" she asked. "If not, let me see those on the other side of the door." Hetty carried her over. Violet inspected each shelf as high as a woman of Mrs. Quintard's stature could reach, and when on her feet again, knelt to inspect the ones below. "No one has touched or drawn anything from these shelves in 24 hours," she declared. "The small accumulation of dust along their edges has not been disturbed at any point. It was very different with the tabletop. That shows very plainly where you had moved things and where you had not."
3: "Was that what you were looking for? Well, I never!"
2: Violet paid no heed. She was thinking and thinking very deeply. Hetty turned towards her mistress, then quickly back to Violet, whom she seized by the arm.
3: "What's the matter with Mrs. Quintard?" she hurriedly asked. "If it were night, I should think that she was in one of her spells."
2: Violet started and glanced where Hetty pointed. Mrs. Quintard was within a few feet of them.
1: but as oblivious of their presence as though she stood alone in the room. Possibly she thought she did. With fixed eyes and mechanical step, she began to move straight towards the table, her whole appearance of a nature to make Hetty's blood run cold, but to cause that of Violet's to bound through her veins with renewed hope. "The one thing I could have wished," she murmured under her breath. "She has fallen into a trance. She is again under the dominion of her idea. If we watch and do not disturb her, she may repeat her action of last night, and herself show where she has put this precious document." Meanwhile, Mrs. Quintard continued to advance. A moment more, and her smooth white locks caught the ruddy glow centred upon the chair standing in the hollow of the table. Words were leaving her lips, and her hand, reaching out over the blotter, groped among the articles scattered there till it settled on a large pair of shears. "Listen," muttered Violet to the woman pressing close to her side. "You're acquainted with her voice. Catch what she says if you can." Hetty could not, and an indistinguishable murmur was all that came to her ears. Violet took a step nearer. Mrs. Quintard's hand had left the shears and was hovering uncertainly in the air. Her distress was evident. Her head, no longer steady on her shoulders, was turning this way and that, and her tones becoming inarticulate. "Paper! I want paper!" burst from her lips in a shrill, unnatural cry. But when they listened for more and watched to see the uncertain hand settle somewhere, she suddenly came to herself and turned upon them a startled glance, which speedily changed into one of the utmost perplexity. "What am I doing here?" she asked. "I have a feeling as if I had almost touched. Oh, it's gone, and all is blank again. Why couldn't I keep it till I knew?" Then she came wholly to herself, forgetting even the doubts of a moment since, remarked to Violet in her old tremulous fashion. "You asked us to put down the books, but you've evidently thought better of it." "Yes, I have thought better of it." Then, with a last desperate hope of re-arousing the visions lying somewhere back in Mrs. Quintard's troubled brain, Violet ventured to observe. "This is likely to resolve itself into a psychological problem, Mrs. Quintard. Do you suppose that if you fell again into the condition of last night, you will repeat your action and so lead us yourself to where the will lies hidden?" "Possibly. But it may be weeks before I walk again in my sleep, and meanwhile Carlos will have arrived, and Clement possibly died. My nephew is so low that the doctor is coming back at midnight. Miss Strange, Clement is a man in a thousand. He says he wants to see you. Would you be willing to accompany me to his room for a moment? He would not make many more requests, and I will take care that the interview is not prolonged." "I will go willingly, but would it not be better to wait?" "Then you may never see him at all." "Very well, but I wish I had some better news to give." "That will come later. This house was never meant for Carlos. Hetty, you will stay here. Miss Strange, let us go now." "You need not speak. Just let him see you." Violet nodded and followed Mrs. Quintard into the sick room. The sight which met her eyes tried her young emotions deeply. Staring at her from the bed, she saw two piercing eyes, over whose brilliance death as yet had gained no control. Clement's soul was in that gaze. Clement halting at the brink of dissolution to sound the depths behind him for the hope which would make departure easy. Would he see in her a mere slip of a girl dressed in fashionable clothes and bearing about her all the marks of social distinction, the sort of person needed for the task upon the success of which depended his darling's future? She could hardly expect it. Yet as she continued to meet his gaze with all the seriousness the moment demanded, she beheld those burning orbs lose some of their demand, and their fingers, which had lain inert upon the bedspread, flutter gently and move as if to draw attention to his wife and the three beautiful children clustered at the footboard. He had not spoken, nor could she speak, but the solemnity with which she raised her right hand as to a listening heaven called forth upon his lips what was possibly his last smile, and with the memory of this faint expression of confidence on his part, she left the room to make her final attempt to solve the mystery of the missing document. Facing the elderly lady in the hall, she addressed her with the force and soberness of one leading on forlorn hope. "I want you to concentrate your mind upon what I have to say to you. Do you think you can do this?" "I will try," replied the poor woman with a backward glance at the door which had just been closed upon her. "What we want," said she, "is, as I stated before, an insight into the workings of your brain at the time you took the will from the safe. Try and follow what I have to say, Mrs. Quintard.
3: Dreams are no longer regarded by scientists as prophecies of the future, or even as spontaneous and irrelevant conditions of thought, but as reflections of a near past, which can almost without exception be traced back to the occurrences which caused them. Your action with the will had its birth in some previous line of thought afterwards forgotten. Let us try and find that thought. Recall, if you can, just what you did or read yesterday. Mrs. Quintard looked frightened.
0: But I have no memory, she objected. I forget quickly, so quickly that in order to fulfill my engagements I have to keep a memorandum of every day's events.
3: Yesterday, what did I do yesterday?
0: I went downtown for one thing, but I hardly know where.
3: Perhaps your memorandum of yesterday's doings will help you.
0: I will get it, but it won't give you the least help. I keep it only for my own eye and...
3: Never mind, let me see it. And she waited impatiently for it to be put in her hands. But when she came to read the record of the last 2 days, this was all she found. Saturday. Mauritania nearly due. I must let Mr. Delahunt know today that he is wanted here tomorrow. Hetty will try on my dresses. Said she has to alter them. Mrs. Peabody came to lunch, and we in such trouble. Had to go down street. Errand for Clement. The will, I think of nothing else. Is it safe where it is? No peace of mind till tomorrow. Clement's better this afternoon. Says he must live till Carlos gets back, not to triumph over him, but to do what he can to lessen his disappointment. My good Clement. So nervous, I went to pasting photographs and was forgetting all my troubles when Hetty brought in another dress to tie on. Quiet in the great house, during which the clock on the staircase sent forth 7 musical peals. To Violet, waiting alone in the library, they acted as summons. She was just leaving the room when the sound of hubbub in the hall below held her motionless in the doorway. An automobile had stopped in front, and several persons were entering the house in a gay and unseemly fashion. As she stood listening, uncertain of her duty, she perceived the frenzied figure of Mrs. Quintard approaching. As she passed by, she dropped one word, "Carlos!" Then she went staggering on to disappear a moment later down the stairway. This vision lost, another came. This time it was that of Clement's wife, leaning from the marble balustrade above, the shadow of approaching grief battling with the present terror in her perfect features. Then she too withdrew from view, and Violet, left for the moment alone in the great hall, stepped back into the library and began to put on her hat. The lights had been turned up in the grand salon, and it was in this scene of gorgeous colour that Mrs. Quintard came face to face with Carlos Palacios. Those who were witness to her entrance say that she presented a noble appearance, as with the resolution of extreme desperation she stood waiting for his first angry attack. He, a short, thick-set dark man, showing both in features and expression the Spanish blood of his paternal ancestors, started to address her in tones of violence, but changed this note, as he met her eye, to one simply sardonic. "You there," he began. "I assure you, madame, that it is a pleasure which is not without its inconveniences. Did you not receive my cablegram requesting this house to be made ready for my occupancy?"
0: "I did."
3: "Then why do I find guests here? They do not usually precede the arrival of their host."
0: "Clement is very ill, so much the greater reason that he should have been removed. You were not expected for 2 days yet. You cabled that you were coming on the Mauritania."
3: "Yes, I cabled that. Elisabetta." This to his wife, standing silently in the background. "We will go to the plaza for tonight. At 3 o'clock tomorrow, we shall expect to find this house in readiness for our return. Later, if Mrs. Quintard desires to visit us, we shall be pleased to receive her. But," this to Mrs. Quintard herself, "you must come without Clement and the kids." Mrs. Quintard's rigid hands stole up to her throat.
0: "Clement is dying. He is failing hourly," she murmured. "He may not live till morning."
3: Even Carlos was taken aback by this. "Oh well," said he, "we will give you 2 days." Mrs. Quintard gasped, then she walked straight up to him. "You will give us all the time his condition requires, and more, much more. He is the real owner of this house, not you. My brother left a will bequeathing it to him. You are my nephew's guests, and not he yours. As his representative, I entreat you and your wife to remain here until you can find a home to your mind." The silence seethed. Carlos had a temper of fire, and so had his wife. But neither spoke till he had gained sufficient control over himself to remark without undue rancor, "I did not think you had the wit to influence your brother to this extent. Otherwise, I should have cut my travels short." Then harshly, "Where is this will?"
1: it will be produced." But the words faltered. Carlos glanced at the man standing behind his wife, then back at Mrs. Quintard. Wills are not scribbled off on deathbeds, or if they are, it needs something more than a signature to legalize them. I don't believe in this trick of a later will. Mr. Kavanagh," here he indicated the gentleman accompanying them, "has done my father's business for years, and he has assured me that the paper he holds in his pocket is the first, last, and only expression of your brother's wishes. If you are in a position to deny this, show us the document you mention. Show us it at once, or inform us where and in whose hands it can be found."
0: "That, for reasons I cannot give, I must refuse to do it at present. But I am ready to swear..."
1: A mocking laugh cut her short.
0: "Did it issue from his lips or from those of his high-strung and unfeeling wife? It might have come from either. There was cause enough." "Oh," she faltered, "may God have mercy," and was sinking before their eyes when she heard her name, called from the threshold, and looking that way saw Hetty beaming in upon her, backed by a little figure with a face so radiant that instinctively her hand went out to grasp the folded sheet of paper Hetty was seeking to thrust upon her. "Oh," she cried in a great voice, "you will not have to wait, nor Clement either. Here is the will. The children have come into their own." And she fell at their feet in a dead faint. "Where did you find it? Oh, where did you find it? I have waited a week to know. When, after Carlos's sudden departure, I stood beside Clement's deathbed and saw from the look he gave me that he could still feel and understand, I told him you had succeeded in your task, and that all was well with us. But I was not able to tell him how you had succeeded or in what place the will had been found. And he died, unknowing. But we may know, may we not, now that he is laid away and there is no more talk of our leaving this house." Violet smiled, but very tenderly, and in a way not to offend the mourner. They were sitting in the library, the great library which was to remain in Clement's family after all, and it amused her to follow the dreaming lady's glances as they ran in irrepressible curiosity over the walls. Had Violet wished, she could have kept her secret forever. These eyes would never have discovered it. But she was of a sympathetic temperament, our Violet, so after a moment's delay, during which she satisfied herself that little, if anything, had been touched in the room since her departure from it a week before, she quietly observed, "You were right in persisting that you hid it in this room. It was here I found it. Do you notice that photograph on the mantel which does not stand exactly straight on its easel?"
1: "Yes."
0: "Supposing you take it down. You can reach it, can you not?"
1: "Oh, yes, but what?"
0: "Lift it down, dear Mrs. Quintard, and then turn it around and look at its back." Agitated and questioning, the lady did as she was bid, and at the first glance gave a cry of surprise, if not of understanding. The square of brown paper, acting as a backing to the picture, was slit across, disclosing a similar one behind it which was still intact.
1: "Oh, was it hidden in here?" she asked.
0: "Very completely," assented Violet. "Pasted in out of sight by a lady who amuses herself with mounting and framing photographs. Usually she is conscious of her work, but this time she performed her task in a dream." Mrs. Quintard was all amazement.
1: "I don't remember touching these pictures," she declared. "I never should have remembered. You are a wonderful person, Miss Strange. How came you to think these photographs might have two backings?
0: There was nothing to show that this was so."
1: "I will tell you, Mrs. Quintard. You helped me."
0: "I helped you?"
1: "Yes, you remember the memorandum you gave me. In it you mentioned pasting photographs. But this was not enough in itself to lead me to examine those on the mantel. If you had not given me another suggestion a little while before. We did not tell you this, Mrs. Quintard, at the time, but during the search we were making here that day, you had a lapse into that particular state, which induces you to walk in your sleep. It was a short one, lasting but a moment, but in a moment one can speak, and this you did."
0: "Spoke? I spoke?"
1: "Yes, you uttered the word paper. Not the paper, but paper, and reached out towards the shears. Though I had not much time to think of it then, afterwards, upon reading your memorandum, I recall your words, and asked myself if it was not paper to cut, rather than to hide, you wanted. If it was to cut, and you were but repeating the experience of the night before, then the room should contain some remnants of cut paper. Had we seen any? Yes, in the basket, under the desk we had taken out and thrown back against a strip or so of wrapping paper, which, if my memory did not fail me, showed a clean-cut edge. To pull this strip out again and spread it flat upon the desk was the work of a minute, and what I saw led me to look all over the room, not now for the folded document,
2: but for a square of brown paper, such as had been taken out of this larger sheet. Was I successful? Not for a long while, but when I came to the photographs on the mantel and saw how nearly they corresponded in shape and size to what I was looking for, I recalled again your fancy for mounting photographs and felt that the mystery was solved. A glance at the back of one of them brought disappointment, but when I turned about its mate, you know what I found underneath the outer paper. You had laid the will against the original backing and simply pasted another one over it. That the discovery came in time to cut short a very painful interview has made me joyful for a week. And now, may I see the children?
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5: The Raven by Edgar Allan Poe. Read for LibriVox.org by Clarence Bonner. Once upon a midnight dreary, while I pondered, weak and weary, over many a quaint and curious volume of forgotten lore, while I nodded, nearly napping, suddenly there came a tapping, as of someone gently rapping, rapping at my chamber door. "'Tis some visitor," I've muttered, "'tapping at my chamber door, only this and nothing more. "'Ah, distinctly I remember, it was in the bleak December, "'and each separate dying ember wrought its ghost upon the floor. "'Eagerly I wished the morrow, vainly I had sought to borrow "'from my books surcease of sorrow, sorrow for the lost Lenore, "'for the rare and radiant maiden, whom the angels name Lenore, nameless here forevermore. And the silken, sad, uncertain rustling of each purple curtain thrilled me, filled me with fantastic terrors never felt before, so that now, to still the beating of my heart, I stood repeating, 'tis some visitor entreating entrance at my chamber door. Some late visitor entreating entrance at my chamber door. This it is, and nothing more. Presently my soul grew stronger, hesitating, then no longer. Sir, said I, or madam, truly your forgiveness I implore. But the fact is, I was napping, and so gently you came rapping, and so faintly you came tapping, tapping at my chamber door. That I scarce was sure I heard you. Here I opened wide the door. Darkness there, and nothing more. Deep into that darkness peering, long I stood there wandering, fearing, doubting, dreaming dreams no mortal ever dared to dream before. But the silence was unbroken, and the darkness gave no token, and the only word there spoken was the whispered word, Lenore. This I whispered, and an echo murmured back the word, Lenore. Merely this, and nothing more. Back into the chamber turning, all my soul within me burning, soon again I heard a tapping, somewhat louder than before. Surely, said I, surely that is something at my window lattice. Let me see, then, what thereat is, and this mystery explore. Let my heart be still a moment, and this mystery explore. 'Tis the wind, and nothing more. Open here, I flung the shutter, when, with many a flirt and flutter, in there stepped a stately raven of the saintly days of yore. Not the least obeisance made he, not a minute stopped or stayed he, but with mien of lord or lady perched above my chamber door. Perched upon a bust of Pallas, just above my chamber door, perched, and sat, and nothing more. Then this ebony bird beguiling, my sad fancy into smiling, by the grave and stern decorum of the countenance it wore. Though thy crest be shorn and shaven, thou, I said, art sure no craven, ghastly, grim, and ancient raven, wandering from the nightly shore. Tell me what thy lordly name is on the night's Plutonian shore. Quoth the raven, nevermore. Much I marveled this ungainly, foul to hear discourse so plainly, though its answer little meaning, little relevancy bore. For we cannot help agreeing that no living human being ever yet was blessed with seeing bird above his chamber door, bird or beast upon the sculptured bust above his chamber door, with such name as Nevermore. But the raven, sitting lonely on the placid bust, spoke only that one word, as if his soul in that one word he did outpour. Nothing further than he uttered, not a feather than he fluttered, till I scarcely more than muttered, "Other friends have flown before. On the morrow he will leave me, as my hopes have flown before." Then the bird said, "Nevermore." Startled at the stillness broken, by reply so aptly spoken, "Doubtless," said I, "what it utters is only stock and store, caught from some unhappy master, whom unmerciful disaster followed fast and followed faster, till his songs one burden bore. Till the dirges of his hope that melancholy burden bore of never, nevermore." But the raven, still beguiling all my sad soul into smiling, straight I wheeled a cushioned seat in front of bird and bust and door. Then upon the velvet sinking, I betook myself to linking fancy onto fancy, thinking what this ominous bird of yore, what this grim, ungainly, ghastly, gaunt, and ominous bird of yore meant in croaking nevermore. This I sat engaged in guessing, but no syllable expressing to the fowl whose fiery eyes now burned into my bosom's core. This and more I sat divining, with my head at ease reclining on the cushion's velvet lining that the lamplight gloated o'er, but whose velvet violet lining with the lamplight gloating o'er she shall press on nevermore. Then methought the air grew denser, perfumed from an unseen censer, swung by seraphim whose footfalls tinkled on the tufted floor. "Wretch," I cried, "thy God hath lent thee, by these angels he hath sent thee, respite, respite, and nepenthe from thy memories of Lenore. Quaff, O quaff this kind nepenthe, and forget this lost Lenore." Quoth the raven, "Nevermore." "Prophet," said I, "thing of evil, prophet still, if bird or devil, whether tempter sent or whether tempest tossed thee here ashore, desolate, yet all undaunted, on this desert land enchanted, on this home by horror haunted, tell me truly, I implore, is there balm in Gilead? Tell me, I implore." Quoth the raven, "Nevermore." "Prophet," said I, "thing of evil, prophet still, if bird or devil, by that heaven that bends above us, by that God we both adore, tell this soul with sorrow laden, if within the distant Aden it shall clasp a sainted maiden whom the angels name Lenore, clasp a rare and radiant maiden whom the angels name Lenore." Quoth the raven, "Nevermore." "Be that word our sign of parting, bird or fiend," I shrieked, upstarting, "get thee back into the tempest and the night's Plutonian shore. Leave no black plume as a token of that lie thy soul hath spoken. Leave my loneliness unbroken, quit the bust above my door. Take thy beak from out my heart, and take thy form from off my door." Quoth the raven, "Nevermore." And the raven, never flitting, still is sitting, still is sitting, on the pallid bust of Pallas, just above my chamber door. And his eyes have all the seeming of a demon's that is dreaming, and the lamplight o'er him streaming throws his shadow on the floor. And my soul, from out that shadow that lies floating on the floor shall be lifted nevermore.
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7: The Cane-Bottomed Chair by William Makepeace Thackeray, who lived from 1811 to 1863. Read for LibriVox.org by Alan Chant on the 3rd of March 2007. In tattered old slippers that toast at the bars, and a ragged old jacket perfumed with cigars, away from the world and its toils and its cares, I've a snug little kingdom up 4 pair of stairs. To mount to this realm is a toil, to be sure, but the fire there is bright, and the air rather pure. And the view I behold on a sunshiny day is grand through the chimney pots over the way. This snug little chamber is crammed in all nooks with worthless old knick-knacks and silly old books, and foolish old odds and foolish old ends, cracked bargains from brokers, cheap keepsakes from friends, old armour, prints, pictures, pipes, china, all cracked, old rickety tables and chairs broken-backed, a tuppenny treasure wondrous to see. What matter? 'Tis pleasant to you, friend, and me. No better divan need the Sultan require than the creaking old sofa that basks by the fire, and 'tis wonderful, surely, what music you get from the rickety, ramshackle, wheezy spinet. That praying rug came from a Turkoman's camp. By Tiber once twinkled that brazen old lamp. A Mameluke fierce yonder dagger has drawn, 'tis a murderous knife to toast muffins upon. Long, long through the hours and the night and the chimes, here we talk of old books and old friends and old times. As we sit in a fog made of rich latter key, this chamber is pleasant to you, friend, and me. But of all the cheap treasures that garnish my nest, there's one that I love and I cherish the best, for the finest of couches that's padded with hair, I never would change thee, my cane-bottomed chair. 'Tis a bandy-legged, high-shouldered, worm-eaten seat, with a creaking old back and twisted old feet. But since the fair morning when Fanny sat there, I bless thee and love thee, old cane-bottomed chair. If chairs have but feeling in holding such charms, a thrill must have passed through your withered old arms. I looked and I longed and I wished in despair. I wished myself turned to a cane-bottomed chair. It was but a moment she sat in this place. She'd a scarf on her neck and a smile on her face, a smile on her face and a rose in her hair, and she sat there and bloomed in my cane-bottomed chair. And so I have valued my chair ever since, like the shrine of a saint or the throne of a prince. Saint Fanny, my patroness sweet, I declare the queen of my heart and my cane-bottomed chair. When the candles burn low and the company's gone, in the silence of night as I sit here alone, I sit here alone, but we yet are a pair. My Fanny I see in my cane-bottomed chair. She comes from the past and revisits my room. She looks as she then did, all beauty and bloom, so smiling and tender, so fresh and so fair, and yonder she sits in my cane-bottomed chair.
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9: A History of Greece to the Death of Alexander the Great, Volume 1, by John Bagnell Bure. Chapter 3, Part 5, The Supremacy and the Decline of Argos, the Olympian Games. The rebellion of Messenia had been especially formidable to Sparta because the rebels had been supported by two foreign powers, Arcadia and Pisa. Part of Arcadia seems to have been united at this time under the lordship of the king of the Arcadian or Commodus. The king of Pisa on the Alpheus had recently risen to newer power and honor with the help of Argus, and Argus itself had been playing a prominent part in the peninsula under the leadership

measures was introduced to Argos and the Peloponnesus. These measures were called, after his name, Phidonian, and were likewise adopted at Athens. They seem to have been closely connected with the Aeginetan system of weights. But the only clear action of Phidon is his expedition to the west. He led an Argive army across Arcadia to the banks of the Alpheus and presided there over the celebration of the Olympian festival, which is now for the first time heard of in the history of Greece. The Altus, or sacred grove of Olympia, lay under the wooded mount of Cronus, where the river Clydus flows into the Alpheus in the angle between the two streams. It was dedicated to the worship of Zeus, but the spot was probably sacred to Pelops before Zeus claimed it for himself, and Pelops, degraded to a rank of a hero, kept his own sacred precinct within the larger enclosure. The sanctuary was in the territory of Pisa, and it is possible that the care of the worship and the conduct of the festivals belonged originally to the Pisan community. But the men of Elis, northern neighbors of Pisa, set their hearts on having control of the Olympian sanctuary, which, though it is not once mentioned as Delphi and Dodona are mentioned in the poems of Homer, must by the 7th century have won a high prestige in the Peloponnesus and drawn many visitors. As Elis was stronger than Pisa, the Eleans finally succeeded in usurping the conduct of the games. Games were the chief feature of the festival, which was held every fourth year at the time of the second full moon after Midsummer's Day. The games at first included foot races, boxing and wrestling. Chariot races and horse races were added later. Such contests were an ancient institution in Greece. We know not how far back they go or in what circumstances they were first introduced, but the funeral games of Patroclus described in the Iliad permit us to infer that they were a feature of Ionian life in the 9th century. We can see but dimly into the political relations of Phidon's age. We can discern at least that Sparta lent her countenance to Elis in this usurpation, and that Argos, jealous of the growing power of Sparta, espoused the cause of Pisa. This was the purpose of King Phidon's expedition to Olympia. He took the management of the games out of the hands of Elis and restored it to Pisa. And for many years, Pisa maintained her rights. She maintained them so long as Sparta, absorbed in the Messenian strife, had no help to spare for Elis, and during that time she did what she could to help the foes of Sparta. But when the revolt was suppressed, it was inevitable that Elis should again, with Spartan help, win the control of the games for Argos. Declining under successors of Phidon could give no aid to Pisa. When King Phidon held his state at Olympia, the most impressive shrine in the Altus was the temple of Hera and Zeus, and this is the most ancient temple of which the foundations are still preserved on the soil of Hellas. It was built of sun-baked bricks upon lower courses of stone, and the Doric columns were of wood. The days of stone temples were at hand, but it was not till 2 centuries later that the elder shrine was overshadowed by the great stone temple of Zeus. The temple of Hera is supposed by some to have been founded in the 11th or 10th century. It is hardly likely to be so old, but it was certainly very old, like the games of the place. The mythical institution of the games was ascribed to Pelops or to Heracles, and when the Eleans usurped the presidency, the story gradually took shape that the celebration had been revived by the Spartan Lycurgus and the Eleian Iphitus in the year 776 BC, and this year was reckoned as the first Olympiad. From that year until the visit of Phidon, the Eleans professed to have presided over the feast, and their account of the matter won its way into general belief. It is possible that King Phidon reorganized the games and inaugurated a new stage in the history of the festival. At all events, by the beginning of the 6th century, the festival was no longer an event of the merely Peloponnesian interest. It had become famous wherever the Greek tongue was spoken, and when the feast tide came round in each cycle of 4 years,
There thronged to the banks of Alpheus from all quarters of the Greek world athletes,

0: and horses to compete in the contest and spectators to behold them. During the celebration of the festival, a sacred truce was observed, and the men of Elis claimed that in those days their territory was inviolable. The prize of victory in the games was a wreath of wild olive, but rich rewards always awaited the victor when he returned home in triumph and laid the Olympian crown in the chief temple of his city. It may seem strange that the greatest and the most glorious of all Pan-Hellenic festivals should have been celebrated near the western shores of the Peloponnesus. One might have looked to find it nearer the Aegean, but situated where it was, the scene of the great games was all the nearer to the Greeks beyond the western sea, and none of the people of the mother country vied more eagerly or more often in the contests of Olympia than the children who had found new homes far away on Sicilian and Italian soil. This nearness of Olympia to the western colonies comes into one's thoughts when standing in the sacred altars, one beholds the terrace of the northern side of the precinct and the scanty remains of the row of 12 treasure houses which once stood here. For those 12 treasuries, 5 at least were dedicated by Sicilians and Italian cities. Thus, the Olympian festival helped the colonies of the west to keep in touch with the mother country. It furnished a center where Greeks of all parts met and exchanged their ideas and experiences. It was one of the institutions which expressed and quickened the consciousness of fellowship among the scattered folks of the Greek race, and it became a model, as we shall see, for other festivals of the same kind, which concurred in promoting a feeling of national unity. The final success of Sparta in the long struggle with Messenia marks the period at which the balance of power among the Peloponnesian states began to shift. In the 7th century, Argos is the leading state. She has reduced Mycenae. She has annihilated Essene. She has made Tiryns and Argive fort. She has defeated Sparta at Hysia. There can be little doubt that Phidon's authority extended over all Argolis. Possibly, his influence was felt in the Aegina, and the Laconian islands of Cythera may have been an Argive position, as well as the whole eastern coast of Laconia. But his reign is the last manifestation of the greatest of the southern Argos. 50 years after the subjugation of Messenia, the Spartans become the strongest state in the Peloponnesus, and the Argives sink into the position of a second-rate power. Always able to maintain their independence, always a thorn in the side of Sparta, always to be reckoned with as a foe and welcomed as a friend, but never leading, dominant, or originative. Part 6. Democratic movements, lawgivers and tyrants. It is clear that there is no security that equal justice will be meted out to all, so long as the laws by which the judge is supposed to act are not accessible to all. A written code of laws is a condition of just judgment, however just the laws themselves may be. It was therefore natural that one of the first demands of the people in Greek cities pressed upon their aristocratic governments, and one of the first concessions these governments were forced to make, was a written law. It must be borne in mind that in old days, deeds which injured only the individual and did not touch the gods or the state were left to the injured person to deal with as he chose or could. The state did not interfere. Even in the case of bloodshedding, it devolved upon the kinsfolk of the slain man to wreak punishment upon the slayer. Then, as social order developed along with centralization, the state took justice partly into its own hands, and the injured man, before he could punish the wrongdoer, was obliged to charge him before a judge who decided the punishment. But it must be noted that no crime could come before the judge unless the injured person came forward as accuser. In case of bloodshedding, was exceptional, owing to the religious ideas connected with it. It was felt that the shedder of blood was not only impure himself, but had also defiled the gods of the community, so that, as a consequence of this theory, manslaughter of every form came under the class of crimes against the religion of the state. The work of writing down the laws and fixing customs in legal shape was probably, in most cases, combined with the work of reforming, and thus the great codifiers of the 7th century were also lawgivers. Among them, the most famous were the misty figures of Zaleucus, who made laws for the western Locrians, and Chardonus, the legislator of Catane. The clearer figure of the Athenian Dracon, of whom more will be said hereafter, and most famous of all, Solon the Wise. But cities under the elder Greece had their lawgivers too, men of knowledge and experience. The names of some were preserved, but they are mere names. It is probable that the laws of Sparta herself, which she afterwards attributed to a god, were first shaped and written down at this period. The cities of Crete too were affected by the prevalent spirit of law-shaping, and some fragments are preserved of the early laws of Gortyne, which were the beginning of an epoch of legislative activity, culminating in the Gortynian Code, which has come down to us on tablets of stone. In many cases, the legislation was accompanied by political concessions to the people, and it was part of the lawgiver's task to modify the constitution. But for the most part, this was only the beginning of a long political conflict. The people striving for freedom and equality, the privileged classes struggling to retain their exclusive rights, the social distress touched on in a previous chapter was the sharp spur which drove the people on in this effort towards popular government. The struggle was in some cases to end in the establishment of a democracy. In many cases, the oligarchy succeeded in maintaining itself and keeping the people down. In most cases, perhaps the result was a perpetual oscillation between oligarchy and democracy, an endless series of revolutions too often sullied by violence. But though democracy was not everywhere victorious, though even the states in which it was most firmly established were exposed to the danger of oligarchical conspiracies, yet everywhere the people aspired to it. And we may say that the chief feature of the domestic history of most Greek cities from the end of the 7th century forward is an endeavor, here successful, yonder frustrated, to establish or maintain popular government. In this sense, when we have now reached a period in which the Greek world is striving and tending to pass from the aristocratic to the democratic commonwealth, the movement passed by some states like Thessaly, just as there had been some exceptions like Argos to the general fall of monarchies, while remote kingdoms like Macedonia and Molossia were not affected. As usually, or at least frequently happens in such circumstances, the popular movement received help from within the camp of the adversary. It was help indeed for which there was no reason to be grateful to those who gave it, for it was not given for the love of the people. In many cities, feuds existed between some of the power-holding families, and when one family was in the ascendant, its rivals were tempted to make use of the popular dissent in order to subvert it. Thus, discontented nobles came forward to be in the leaders of the discontented masses. But when the government was overthrown, the revolution generally resulted in a temporary return to monarchy. The noble leader seized the supreme power and maintained it by armed might. The masses of the people were not yet ripe for taking the power into their own hands, and they were generally glad to entrust it to the man who had helped them to overthrow the hated government of the nobles. This new kind of monarchy was very different from the old, for the position of the monarch did not rest on hereditary right but on physical force. Such illegitimate monarchs were called tyrants to distinguish them from the hereditary kings, and this form of monarchy was called a tyrannies. The name tyrant was perhaps derived from Lydia and first used by Greeks in designating the Lydian monarchs. Archilochus, in whose fragments we first meet tyrannies, applied to the sovereignty of Gyges. The word in itself, morally neutral, did not imply that the monarch was bad or cruel. There was nothing self-contradictory in a good tyrant, and many tyrants were beneficent. But the isolation of these rulers, who being without the support of legitimacy, depended on armed force, so often urged them to be suspicious and cruel that the tyrannies came into bad odor. Arbitrary acts of oppression were associated with the name, and tyrant inclined to the evil sense in which modern languages have adopted it. For the Greek dislike of the tyrannies, there was however a deeper cause than the fact that many tyrants were oppressors. It placed in the hands of an unconstitutional ruler arbitrary control, whether he exercised it or not, over the lives and fortunes of the citizens. It was thus repugnant to the Greek love of freedom, and it seemed to arrest their constitutional growth. As a matter of fact, this temporary arrest during the period when the first tyrannies prevailed may have been useful, for the tyrannies, though its direct political effect was retarding, forwarded the progress of the people in other directions. And even from a constitutional point of view, it may have had its uses at this period. In some cases, it secured an interval of repose and growth during which the people won experience and knowledge to fit them for self-government. The period which saw the fall of the aristocracies is often called the Age of the Tyrants. The expression is unhappy because it might easily mislead. The tyrannies first came into existence at this period. There was a large crop of tyrants, much about the same time in different parts of Greece. They all performed the same function of overthrowing aristocracies, and in many cases they paved the way for democracies. But on the other hand, the tyrannies was not a form of government which appeared only at this transitional crisis and then passed away. There is no age in the subsequent history of Greece which might not see, and did not actually see, the rise of tyrants here and there. Tyranny was always with the Greeks. It, as well as oligarchy, was a danger by which the democracies were threatened at all periods. Ionia seems to have been the original home of the tyrannies, and this may have been partly due to the seductive example of the rich court of the Lydian tyrants at Sardis. But of the Ionian tyrannies we know little. We hear of factions and feuds in the cities, of aristocratic houses overthrown and despotisms established in various states. A tyrant of Ephesus marries the daughter of the Lydian monarch Elitis. The most famous of these tyrants was Thrasybulus of Miletus, under whose rule that city held a more brilliant position than ever. Abroad, he took part in planting some of the colonies on the Black Sea and successfully resisted the menaces of Lydia. At home, he developed the craft of tyranny to a fine art. In Lesbian Mytilene, we see the tyrannies and also a method by which it might be avoided. Mytilene had won great commercial prosperity. Its ruling nobles, the Pentheliades, were wealthy and luxurious and oppressed the people. Tyrants rose and fell in rapid succession. The echoes of hatred and jubilation still ring to us from the relics of the lyric poems of Alcaeus. Let us drink and reel, for Marcellus is dead. The poet was a noble and a fighter, but in a war with the Athenians on the coast of the Hellespont, he threw away his shield like Archilochus, and it hung as a trophy at Sigeum. He plotted with Pittacus against the tyrant, but Pittacus was not a noble, and his friendship with Alcaeus was not enduring. Pittacus, however, all who distinguished himself for bravery in the same war with Athens, was to be the savior of the state. He gained the trust of the people and was elected ruler for a period of 10 years in order to heal the sores of the city. Such a governor, possessing supreme power but for a limited time, was called Asimetes. Pittacus gained the reputation of a wise lawgiver and a firm, moderate ruler. He banished the nobles who opposed him, among those others the two most famous of all Lesbians, the poets Alcaeus and Sappho. At the end of 10 years, he laid down his office to be enrolled after his death in the number of the 7 wise men. The ship of state had reached the haven, to apply a metaphor of Alcaeus, and the exiles could safely be allowed to return. This was a brilliant period of the history of Lesbos, and a few surviving fragments of its two great poets who struck new notes and devised new cadences of lyrics give a glimpse of the free and luxurious life of Aeolian islands. The radiant genius of Sappho was inspired by her passionate attachments to young lesbian maidens, the songs of Alcaeus mirroring the commotions of party warfare rang with the clatter of arms and the clinking of drinking cups.
1: A History of Greece to the Death of Alexander the Great, Volume 1, by John Bagnell Bury. Chapter 3, Part 7 and 8. Chapter 3, The Growth of Sparta and the Fall of the Aristocracies. Part 7, The Tyrannies of Central Greece. About the middle of the 7th century, three tyrannies arose in central Greece in the neighborhood of the Isthmus, at Corinth, at Sicyon, and at Megara. In each case the development was different, and is in each case instructive. In Sicyon the tyranny is brilliant and beneficent, in Corinth brilliant and oppressive, in Megara short-lived and followed by long intestine struggles. The ruling clan of the Bacchiades at Corinth was overthrown by Cypselus, who had put himself at the head of the people. A characteristic legend was formed at an early time about the birth of Cypselus, suggested by the connection of his name with a jar. His mother was a Bacchiad lady named Labda, who, being lame and consequently compelled to wed out of her own class, married a certain Etion, a man of the people. Having no children and consulting the Delphic oracle on the matter, Etion received this reply: "High honor is thy due, Etion, yet no man doth thee honor as were right. Labda, thy wife, will bear a huge millstone, destined to fall on them who rule alone, and free thy Corinth from their rightless might." The prophecy came to the ears of the Bacchiades, and was confirmed to them by another oracle. So, as soon as Labda's child was born, they sent 10 men to slay it. When the men came to the court of Etion's dwellings, they found that he was not at home, and they asked Labda for the infant. Suspecting nothing, she gave it to one of them to take in his arms, but as he was about to dash it to the ground, the child smiled at him, and he had not the heart to slay it. He passed it on to the second, but he too was moved with pity, and so it was passed round from hand to hand, and none of the 10 could find it in his heart to destroy it. Then, giving the infant back to the mother, and going out of the courtyard, they reviled each other for their weakness, and resolved to go in again and do the deed together. But Labda, listening at the door, overheard what they said, and hid the child in a jar, where none of them thought of looking. Thus the boy was saved, but the men falsely reported to the Bacchiades that they had performed their errand. The Bacchiades were banished and their property confiscated, dangerous persons were executed, and Cypselus took the reins of government into his own hands. Of the rule of Cypselus himself we know little. He is variously represented as harsh and mild. His son Periander succeeded, and of him more is recorded. The general features of the Cypselid tyrannies were a vigorous colonial and commercial policy and the encouragement of art. One of the earliest triumphs of Cypselus was probably the reduction of Corcyra, which had formed a fleet of its own and had grown to be a rival of its mother in the Ionian seas. It has already been mentioned that the earliest battle of ships between two Greek states was supposed to have been fought between Corinth and Corcyra. The attempt of Corinth to form a colonial empire was an interesting experiment. The idea of Cypselus corresponded to our modern colonial system, in which the colonies are in a relation of dependence to the mother, and not to that of the Greeks, in which the colony was an independent sovereign state. Geographical conditions alone rendered it out of the question to apply the new principle to Syracuse, but the success at Corcyra was followed up by a development of Corinthian influence in the northwest of Greece. The Acarnanian peninsula of Leucas was occupied and made into an island by piercing a channel through the narrow isthmus. Anactorion was founded on the south side of the Ambracian Gulf, and inland on the north side Ambracia. Apollonia was planted on the coast of Epirus, and farther north Corcyra, under the auspices of her mother city, colonized Epidamnus. At a latter period, and in another quarter of the Greek world, a son of Periander founded Potidaea in the Chalcidic peninsula. Cypselus and Periander did their utmost to promote the commercial activity of their city. In the middle of the 7th century, the rival Eubonian cities, Chalcis and Eretria, were the most important merchant states of Greece. But 50 years later they had somewhat declined. Corinth and Aegina were taking their place. Their decline was brought about by their rivalry, which led to an exhausting war for the Lelantine plain. It is said that this struggle assumed a larger proportion of a Greek mercantile war, involving on the one side Corinth and Samos as allies of Chalcis, on the other Megara and Miletus as allies of Eritrea. The dates are uncertain, but the fact seems to be that the strife was protracted and interrupted, and at some points in its course it may have led to consequences beyond Euboea. Archilochus saying how Euboea's spear-famed lords shoot not with slings or bows, but smite with swords. And Theognis of Megara at a much later date speaks of the end of the war as a recent event. Cerinthus fallen, the Lelantine plain waste, and the vineyards, all the good have fled, the city in the power of evil men. Oh, might the Sipsilids even be sped! An utterance which shows that the end of the war was complicated by domestic factions. Eritrea suffered most in the struggle. She lost her share in the Lelantine plain, and she presently lost also her continental territory, the plain of Oropus, which in the course of the 6th century passed under the power of Thebes. Moreover, her sway over the island of Andros, Tenos, and Ceos was undermined, and they came after a while under Athenian influence. The decline of Chalcis was perhaps promoted by a radical change in the foreign policy of Corinth. This city had formerly cultivated the alliance of Samos. She now deserted this alliance and formed a friendship with her old foe, Miletus. The cause of this change was, at least in great measure, the natural sympathy of tyrannies. Thrasybulus, the powerful tyrant of Miletus, sympathized with Periander, the powerful tyrant of Corinth. This change in policy is connected with the change in the balance of mercantile power. Corinth is more prosperous than ever, and Aegina is beginning to share with her the place which was hitherto held by the cities of Euboea. The foreign relations of Periander extended to Egypt, and there are two indications of his intercourse with the Egyptian monarchs Necho and Psammeticus II. His nephew and successor was called after the last-named king. Moreover, we may guess that the canal works of Necho suggested to Periander undertakings of the same kind, the small canal which he actually cut at Leucas, and the great canal which he designed to cut through the isthmus of Corinth itself. But a Greek tyrant had not at his command the slave labor of which an Egyptian king disposed, and the design fell through, an enterprise more than once attempted since, but not accomplished till our own day. Had Periander had the resources to carry out his idea, the subsequent history of Greek military and naval operations would have been largely changed. While the most successful of the tyrants, like Periander, furthered material civilization, they often manifested an interest in intellectual pursuits, and did something for the promotion of art. A new form of poetry, called the dithyram, was developed at Corinth during this period, the rude strains which were sung at vintage feasts in honor of Dionysus being molded into an artistic shape. The discovery was attributed to Arion, a mythical minstrel who was said to have leaped into the sea under the compulsion of mariners who robbed him, and to have been carried to Corinth on the back of a dolphin, the fish of Dionysus. In architecture, Corinthian skill had made an important contribution to the development of the temple. In the course of the 7th century, men began to translate into stone the old shrine of brick and wood, and stone temples arose in all parts of the Greek world, the lighter Ionic form in Ionia, the heavier Doric in the elder Greece. By the invention of roof tiles, Corinthian workmen rendered it practicable to give considerable inclination to the roof, and thus in each gable of the temple a large triangular space was left, inviting the sculptor to fill it with a story in marble. The pediment, as we name it, was called by the Greeks the eagle, and thus it was said that Corinth had discovered the eagle. Seven great columns of limestone, which till the other day were almost the only sign that marked the site of ancient Corinth, are probably a relic of the reign of Periander. They belonged to the colonnade of a large Doric temple, with two separate chambers. It was a sanctuary of Apollo, and the second chamber was perhaps a treasury. The dedicatory offerings of the Sipsilids at Delphi and Olympia were rich and remarkable. The treasure house of the Corinthians at Delphi was ascribed to Sipsellus. More famous, on account of the legend which was in later times attached to it, was a large chest of cedar wood, which was dedicated, probably by Periander, in the shrine of Hera at Olympia. It was called the Chest of Cypselus, and was said to have been the place in which Labda hid her child. This story overlooked the fact that a chest was an obvious place to search in, and fabricated the theory that the Corinthians called a chest a jar. Three sides of the chest were ornamented with mythological scenes which ran around in five hands. It was still in existence 8 centuries later, and a traveller who saw it then has left a minute description, which enables us to form a notion how Greek art in the days of Periander attempted the treatment of legend. Judged by a modern standard, the government of Periander was strict, though in accordance with the practice in other cities and with the Greek views of the time. There were laws forbidding men to acquire large numbers of slaves or to live beyond their income, suppressing excessive luxury and idleness, hindering country people from fixing their abode in the city. In his home life, Periander was unlucky. He married Melissa, the daughter of Procles, who had made himself tyrant of Epidaurus. It was believed that he put her to death, and this led to an irreconcilable quarrel with his son, Lycophron. The story is that Procles invited his 2 grandchildren, Lycophron and an elder brother, to his court. When they were departing, he said to them, "Do you know, boys, who killed your mother?" The elder was dull and did not understand, but the words sank into the heart of Lycophron, and henceforward he showed dislike and suspicion towards his father. Periander, pressing him, discovered what Procles had said, and the affair ended, for the time, in a war with Epidaurus in which Procles was captured and the banishment of Lycophron to Corcyra. As years went on and Periander was growing old, seeing that his elder son was dull of wit, he desired to hand over the government to Lycophron. But the son was implacable, and did not deign even to answer his father's messenger. Then Periander sent his daughter to intercede, but Lycophron replied that he would never come to Corinth while his father was there. Periander then decided to go himself to Corcyra and leave Corinth to his son, but the Corcyrians were so terrified at the idea of having the tyrant among them that they slew Lycophron in order to foil the plan. For this act Periander chastised them heavily. The great tyrant died and was succeeded by his nephew Psammeticus, who having ruled for a few years was slain. With him the tyranny of the Cypsilids came to an end, and an aristocracy of merchants was firmly established. At the same time the Cypsilid colonial system partly broke down, for Corcyra became independent and hostile, while the Ambraciots set up a democracy. But over her other colonies Corinth retained her influence, and was on friendly terms with all of them. The natural sympathy of tyrannies affected the relations of Corinth and Megara. Sometime after the inauguration of the Cypsilid tyranny, a similar constitutional change occurred at Megara, and a friendship sprang up between the 2 cities. The mercantile development of Megara, famous for her weavers, had enriched the nobles, who held the political power and oppressed the peasants with a grinding despotism. Then Theogenes arose as a deliverer and made himself tyrant. The example of Cypsilus, and probably his direct influence and help, had something to do with the enterprise of Theogenes. A connection between the tyrannies of Corinth and Megara seems implied in the rancorous reference which the Megarian poet Theognis makes to the Cypsilids. Having obtained a bodyguard, Theogenes surprised and massacred the aristocrats. His term of tyranny was marked by one solid work, the construction of an aqueduct. He was overthrown, and did not, like Cypsilus, transmit his power to his descendants. Then followed a political struggle between the aristocracy, which had regained its power, and the people. But the time for an unmitigated aristocracy had gone by. The demos could not be ignored or brushed aside. Concessions were wrung from the government. The economical conditions of the peasants was relieved by a measure which forced the capitalists to pay back the interest which they had extorted, while the political disabilities were relieved by extending citizenship to the country population and admitting the tillers of the soil to the assembly. These conflicts and social changes are reflected in the poems of Theognis, who meditated and lamented them. He sang in the early part of the 6th century, pouring out his heart to Cyrenus, a young noble of the Polypaid family. He had made an unsuccessful voyage, lost his land and fortune, and consequently his influence. He judges severely the short-sighted, greedy policy of his own caste, and sees that it is likely to lead to another tyranny. On the other hand, his sympathies are with an aristocratic form of government, and he discerns with dismay the growth of democratic tendencies and the changed condition of the country folk, whom he regarded with true aristocratic contempt. The exclusiveness of the nobility was breaking down in the new circumstances, and mixed marriages were coming in. He cries, "Unchanged the walls, but ah, how changed the folk! The base, who knew erstwhile nor law nor right, but dwelled like deer, with goatskin for a cloak, are now ennobled, and oh, sorry plight, the nobles are made base in all men's sight." It was not long before the importance of Megara as a power in Greece dwindled. The war with Athens, which resulted in the loss of the island of Salamis, was decisive for her own decline and for the rise of her rival. The rise of a tyranny in agricultural Sicyon seems to have occurred much about the same time as at mercantile Corinth. We know nothing of the circumstances. The name of the first founder, who was of low birth, is said to have been Orthagoras. The first of the house of whom we have any historical records is Cleisthenes, who ruled in the first quarter of the 6th century. His hostility to Argos, which claimed lordship over Sicyon, the part he took in the Sacred War of Delphi, and the splendor of his court, are the chief facts of which we know. He was engaged in an Argive war. He would not permit rhapsodists to recite the Homeric poems at Sicyon, because there was so much in them about Argos and the Argives, and he did away with the worship of the Argive hero Andrestus, whose cult in Sicyon had been conspicuous. It is also stated that not wishing the tribes of Sicyon and Argos should have the same names, he substituted for the Dorian tribes, Helaeus, Pamphili, Damanaeus, the insulting names Swinites, Assites, and Pigites, and called his own tribe Archeloi, rulers, and that this nomenclature endured for 60 years after his death, when the old Dorian names were restored and Archeloi changed to Aegelius. In this form, the story seems highly unlikely, for such a change would have been a greater slight to the masses of Sicyons than to the Argives. But it is quite possible that the tyrant changed the name of his own tribe, Aegelius, to Archeloi, and we can understand how the story might have arisen out of a word spoken in jest. "I have changed my goats into rulers of the folk. I have a mind to change those Argive Helaeus into the rest of them into swine and asses." Cleisthenes married his daughter Ergarista to an Athenian noble of the famous family of the Alcmaeonids. A legend is told of the wooing of Ergarista, which illustrates the tyrant's wealth and hospitality and the social ideas of the age. On the occasion of an Olympian festival at which he had himself won in the chariot race, Cleisthenes made proclamation to the Greeks that all who aspired to the hand of his daughter should assemble at Sicyon 60 days hence, and be entertained at his court for a year. At the end of the year he would decide who was most worthy of his daughter. Then there came to Sicyon all the Greeks who had a high opinion of themselves or of their families. From Sybaris and Cyrus in the far west, from Epidamnus and Aetolia, Arcadia and Elis, Argos and Athens, Euboea and Thessaly, the suitors for the hand of Ergarista came. Cleisthenes tested their accomplishments for a year. He tried them in gymnastic exercises, but laid most stress on their social qualities. The two Athenians, Hippocleides and Megacles, pleased him best, but to Hippocleides of these two he most inclined. The day appointed for the choice of the husband came, and Cleisthenes sacrificed 100 oxen and feasted all the suitors and all the folk of Sicyon. After the dinner, the wooers competed in music and general conversation. Hippocleides was the most brilliant, and as his success seemed assured, he bade the flute player strike up and began to dance. Cleisthenes was surprised and disconcerted at his behavior, and his surprise became disgust when Hippocleides, who thought he was making a decisive impression, called for a table and danced Spartan and Athenian figures on it. The host controlled his feelings, but when Hippocleides proceeded to dance on his head, he could no longer resist, and called out, "O son of Tisander, you have danced away your bride." But the Athenian only replied, "Hippocleides careth not," and danced on. Megacles was chosen for Agarista, and rich presents were given to the disappointed suitors. Section 8. The Sacred War, the Panhellenic Games. The most important achievement of Cleisthenes, and that which won him most fame in the Greek world, was his championship of the Delphic Oracle. The Temple of Delphi, or Pytho, lay in the territory of the Phocian town of Crisa. A Delphic hymn tells how Apollo came to Crisa, a hill facing to westward, under snowy Parnassus, a beetling cliff overhangs it, beneath is a hollow, rugged glen. "Here," he said, "I will make me a fair temple, to be an oracle for men." The poet's picture is perfect. The sanctuary of rocky Pytho was terraced on a steep slope, hard under the bare, sheer cliffs of Parnassus, looking down upon the deep glen of the Pleistes, an austere and majestic scene, supremely fitted for the utterance of the oracles of God. The city of Crisa lay on a vine-tressed hill to the west of the temple, and commanded its own plain which stretched southward to the sea. The men of Crisa claimed control over the Delphinians and the oracle, and levied dues on the visitors who came to consult the deity. The Delphinians desired to free themselves from the control of the Criseans, and they naturally looked for help to the Great League of the North, in which the Thessalians, the ancient foes of the Phocians, were now the dominant member. The folks who belonged to this religious union were the dwellers around the shrine of Demeter at Enthella, close to the pass of Thermopylae, and hence they were called the Amphictyones of Enthella or Phile. The league was probably old. It was formed, at all events, before the Thessalians had incorporated Achaean Pythotius in Thessaly, for the people of Pythotius were an independent member of the league, which included the Locrians, Phocians, Boeotians, and Athenians, as well as the Dorians, Malians, Dolopians, Aeneians, Thessalians, Perrhaebians, and Magnetes. The members of the league were bound not to destroy, or cut off running water from, any city which belonged to it. The Amphictyons espoused warmly the cause of Apollo and his Delphian servants, and declared a holy war against the men of Crisa who had violated the sacred territory. And Delphi found a champion in the south as well as in the north. The tyrant of Sicyon across the gulf went forth against the impious city. It was not enough to conquer Crisa and force her to make terms or promises. As she was situated in such a strong position, commanding the road from the sea to the sanctuary, it was plain that the utter destruction of the city was the only conclusion of the war which could lead to the assured independence of the oracle. The Amphictyons and Sisonians took the city after a sore struggle, razed it to the ground, and slew the indwellers. The Crisian plain was dedicated to the god. Solemn and heavy curses were pronounced against whosoever should till it. The great gulf which sunders northern Greece from the Peloponnesus, and whose old name, Criseian, testified to the greatness of the Phocian city, received after this its familiar name, Corinthian, from the city of the Isthmus. One of the consequences of this war was the establishment of a close connection between Delphi and the Amphictyonary of Enthella. The Delphic shrine became a second place of meeting, and the league was often called the Delphic Amphictyony. The temple was taken under the protection of the league. The administration of the property of the gods was placed in the hands of the Hieronymes, or sacred counselors, who met twice a year in spring and autumn, both at Enthella and at Delphi. Two Hieronymes were sent as its representatives by each member of the league. The oracle and the priestly nobles of Delphi thus won a position of independence. Their great career of prosperity and power began. The Pythian games were now reorganized on a more splendid scale, and the ordering of them was one of the duties of the Amphictyons. The festival became, like the Olympian, a four-yearly celebration, being held in the middle of each Olympiad. Gymnastic contests were introduced, whereas before there had been only a musical competition, and money prizes were abolished for a wreath of bay. Cleisthenes won the laurel in the first chariot race in the new hippodrome, which was built in the plain below the ruins of Crisa. Hard by was the stadium or race course in which the athletes ran and wrestled, and it was not till after many years had passed that the new stadium was built high up above Delphi itself, close under the cliffs. Cleisthenes was remembered as having taken a prominent part both in the sacred war and in the institution of the games, and he commemorated the occasion of his victory by founding a Pythian games at Sicyon, which afterwards, by a stroke of the irony of history, became associated with the hated hero Adrastus. Before the sacred war, it would seem that Sicyon had a treasure house within the Delphic precinct. Some traces of its round form, some traces possibly of its primitive sculptures, have been discovered, but not long after the war, the old building had to make way for a larger house in the shape of a Doric temple, and it is hard not to believe that it was Cleisthenes himself who erected this lordlier treasury for Sicyon. Much about the same time, two other Pan-Hellenic festivals were instituted at Isthmus and Nemea. It is uncertain whether the Isthmian games in honor of Poseidon were founded by Periander, or in commemoration of the abolition of tyranny at Corinth after the death of Symmeticus. The games in honor of Nemean Zeus were administered by the little town of Cleonae, and seem to have been established by the influence of Argos. Both the Isthmian and the Nemean festivals were two yearly. Thus, from the beginning of the 6th century, four Pan-Hellenic festivals are celebrated, two in the Peloponnesus, one on the Isthmus, one in the north, and throughout the course of Grecian history the prestige of these gatherings never wanes. These four Pan-Hellenic festivals helped to maintain a feeling of fellowship among all the Greeks, and we may suspect that the promotion of this feeling was the deliberate policy of the rulers who raised these games to Pan-Hellenic dignity. But it must not be overlooked that the festivals were themselves only a manifestation of a tendency toward unity, which had begun in the 8th century. We have already seen how this tendency was promoted by colonization, and confirmed by the introduction of a common name for the Greek race. About the middle of the 7th century, we meet the name Panhellenes in a poem of Archilochus, and the phrase Panhellenes and Achaeans occurs in a passage, which may be still earlier, in the Homeric catalogue of the ships. The Pan-Hellenic idea, the conception of a common Hellenic race with common interests, was encouraged by the poetical records of the heroic age. The Trojan War was remembered as a common enterprise, in which northern and southern Greece had joined, and the ancient poets had called the whole host Achaeans or Argives indifferently. The Homeric poems were a bond among all men of Greek speech, and the memory of Troy was an ingredient in a sentiment which, though we cannot call it national, was distinctly a sentiment of community. The feeling of community was also displayed in the recognition of the Pythian Apollo as the chief and supreme oracle of Greece. The growth of the prestige of the Delphic god might almost have been used as a touchstone for measuring the growth of the feeling of community. As a meeting place for pilgrims and envoys from all quarters of the Greek world, Delphi served to keep distant cities in touch with one another, and to spread news, purposes which were affected in a lesser degree by the Pan-Hellenic festivals. The tendencies to unity were also shown by the leagues, chiefly of a religious kind, which were formed among neighboring states. The Maritime League of Caloria is an instance, the Northern Amphictyony of Anthela is another, and we shall presently have a glimpse of the Ionic Federation of Delos. Early in the 6th century we find the cities of Italy bound together by a sort of commercial league, which was indicated in the character of their coinage. We shall soon see Sparta uniting a large part of the Peloponnesus in a confederacy under her presidency. These tendencies to unity never resulted in a political union of all Hellas. The Greek race never became a Greek nation, for the Pan-Hellenic idea was weaker than the love of local independence. But an ideal unity was realized. It was realized in those beliefs and institutions which we have just been considering. They fostered in the hearts of the Greeks a lively feeling of fellowship and a deep pride in Hellas, though there was no political tie. And it is to be noted that the Delphic oracle made no efforts to promote political unity, though unintentionally it promoted unity of another kind. If it had made any such efforts, they would certainly have failed, for the oracle had little influence in initiation. Greek states did not ask Apollo to originate or direct their policy, they only sought his authority for what they had already determined. We saw that the Boeotians were a member of the northern Amphictyony. The unity of Boeotia itself had taken the form of a federation, in which Thebes was the dominant power, being not only the federal capital, but, at all events in later times, being represented by two members on the board of the Boeotarchs, as the federal magistrates were called, whereas each of the other cities returned only one Boeotarch. Its religious center, for like all old Greek federations, it was religious before it became political, was the sanctuary of Poseidon at Onchestus. In the 7th century it did not yet include all Boeotia. Orchomenus still resisted. But at length Thebes forced Orchomenus to join, and in the course of the 6th century the Grecian land of Oropus was annexed. The unity of Boeotia, thus completed, had its weak points. Its maintenance depended upon the power of Thebes. Some of the cities were reluctant members. Above all, Plataea chafed. She had kept herself pure from mixture with the Boeotian settlers, and her whole history, of which some remarkable episodes will pass before us, may be regarded as an isolated continuation of the ancient struggle between the elder Greek inhabitants of the land and the Boeotian conquerors.
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3: Bright Star by John Keats, read for LibriVox.org by Anne Cheng. Bright star, would I were steadfast as thou art, not in lone splendour hung aloft the night, and watching with eternal lids apart, like nature's patient sleepless eremite, the moving waters at their priest-like task of pure ablution round earth's human shores, or gazing on the new soft-fallen mask of snow upon the mountains and the moors. No, yet still steadfast, still unchangeable, pillowed upon my fair love's ripening breast, to feel for ever its soft fall and swell, awake for ever in a sweet unrest. Still, still to hear her tender taken breath, and so live ever, or else swoon to death.
4: Ozymandias of Egypt by Percy Shelley, read for LibriVox.org by Maria Grazia Tundo. I met a traveller from an antique land who said, "To vast and trunkless legs of stone stand in the desert. Near them on the sand, half sunk, a shattered visage lies, whose frown and wrinkled lip and sneer of cold command tell that its sculpture well those passions read, which yet survive, stamped on these lifeless things, the hand that mocked them, and the heart that fed. And on the pedestal these words appear, 'My name is Ozymandias, King of Kings. Look on my works, ye mighty, and despair.' Nothing beside remains. Round the decay of that colossal wreck, boundless and bare, the lone and level sands stretch far away."
5: I Am by John Clare, read for LibriVox.org by Matt. I am, yet what I am none cares or knows. My friends forsake me like a memory lost. I am the self-consumer of my woes. They rise and vanish in oblivious host, like shades in love and death's oblivion lost. And yet I am and live with shadows tossed into the nothingness of scorn and noise, into the living sea of waking dreams, where there is neither sense of life nor joys, but the vast shipwreck of life's esteems. And even the dearest that I loved the best are strange, nay, rather stranger than the rest. I long for scenes where man has never trod, a place where woman never smiled or wept, there to abide with my Creator, God, and sleep as I in childhood sweetly slept, untroubling and untroubled, where I lie, the grass below, above the vaulted sky.
6: 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The sugar, candles, and the saddled mule, together with your cask of Malvoisie, so far exceed all my necessity that Michael, and not I, my debt must rule. In such a glassy calm the breezes fool my sinking sails, so that amid the sea my bark hath missed her way and seems to be a wisp of straw whirled on a weltering pool. To yield thee gift for gift, and grace for grace, for food and drink and carriage to and fro, for all my need in every time and place, O my dear Lord, matched with the much I owe, all that I am were no real recompense. Paying a debt is not munificence.
7: Uphill by Christina Georgina Rossetti. 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Does the road wind uphill all the way? Yes, to the very end. Will the day's journey take the whole long day? From morn to night, my friend. But is there for the night a resting place? A roof for when the slow dark hours begin. May not the darkness hide it from my face? You cannot miss that inn. Shall I meet other wayfarers at night? Those who have gone before. Then must I knock or call when just in sight? They will not keep you standing at that door. Shall I find comfort, travel sore and weak? Of labor you shall find the sum. Will there be beds for me and all who seek? Yea, beds for all who come.
8: 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Was it light that spake from the darkness, or music that shone from the word, when the night was enkindled with sound of the sun or the first-born bird? Souls enthralled and entrammelled in bondage of seasons that fall and rise, bound fast round with fetters of flesh and blinded with light that dies, lived not surely till music spake, and the spirit of life was heard. Music, sister of sunrise, and herald of life to be, smiled as dawn on the spirit of man, and the thrall was free. Slave of nature and serf of time, the bondman of life and death, dumb with passionless patience that breathed but forlorn and reluctant breath, heard, beheld, and his soul made answer, and communed aloud with the sea. Morning spake, and he heard, and the passionate silent noon kept for him not silence, and soft from the mounting moon fell the sound of her splendour, heard as dawns in the breathless night, not of men, but of birds, whose note bade man's soul quicken and leap to light, and the song of it spake, and the light and the darkness of earth were as chords in tune.
1: City Girl by Maxwell Bodenheim. Read for LibriVox.org by Leanne Howlett. Beneath the barren artifice of red that hides a fertile freshness on your face,
9: I see the hypocritical embrace of courtesan and virgin, each in dread of yielding to the other, while your mouth reveals their secret of uneasiness. Your mind has listened to a northern stress. Your heart has heard old rumors from the south. This conflict, with its plaintive undertones, is like an idle phantom to your soul, whose clear aloofness sometimes sears

0: I once had a sweet little doll, dears, the prettiest doll in the world. Her cheeks were so red and white, dears, and her hair was so charmingly curled. But I lost my poor little doll, dears, as I played on the heath one day. And I cried for her more than a week, dears, but I could never find where she lay. I found my poor little doll, dears, as I played on the heath one day. Folks say she is terribly changed, dears, for her paint is all washed away, and her arms trodden off by the cows, dears, and her hair not the least bit curled. Yet for old time's sake, she is still, dears, the prettiest doll in the world.
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2: Wintry Peacock by D.H. Lawrence. There was thin, crisp snow on the ground. The sky was blue, the wind very cold, the air clear. Farmers were just turning out the cows for an hour or so in the midday, and the smell of cowsheds was unendurable as I entered Tybalt. I noticed the ash twigs up in the sky were pale and luminous, passing into the blue. And then I saw the peacocks. There they were in the road before me, three of them, and tailless, brown, speckled birds, with dark blue necks and ragged crests. They stepped archly over the filigree snow, and their bodies moved with slow motion, like small, light, flat-bottomed boats. I admired them. They were curious. Then a gust of wind caught them, heeled them over as if they were three frail boats, opening their feathers like ragged sails. They hopped and skipped with discomfort to get out of the draft of the wind. And then, in the lee of the walls, they resumed their arch, wintry motion. Light and unballasted now, their tails were gone. Indifferent. They were indifferent to my presence. I might have touched them. They turned off to the shelter of an open shed. As I passed the end of the upper house, I saw a young woman just coming out of the back door. I had spoken to her in the summer. She recognized me at once and waved to me. She was carrying a pail, wearing a white apron that was longer than her preposterously short skirt, and she had on the cotton bonnet. I took off my hat to her and was going on. But she put down her pail and darted with a swift, furtive movement after me. "Do you mind waiting a minute?" she said. "I'll be out in a minute." She gave me a slight, odd smile and ran back. Her face was long and sallow, and her nose rather red. But her gloomy black eyes softened caressively to me for a moment, with that momentary humility which makes a man lord of the earth. I stood in the road, looking at the fluffy, dark-red young cattle that mooed and seemed to bark at me. They seemed happy, frisky cattle, a little impudent, and either determined to go back into the warm shed, or determined not to go back. I could not decide which. Presently the woman came forward again, her head rather ducked. But she looked up at me and smiled with that odd, immediate intimacy, something witch-like and impossible. "Sorry to keep you waiting," she said. "Shall we stand in this cart shed? It will be more out of the wind." So we stood among the shafts of the open cart shed that faced the road. Then she looked down at the ground a little sideways, and I noticed a small black frown on her brows. She seemed to brood for a moment. Then she looked straight into my eyes, so that I blinked and wanted to turn my face aside. She was searching me for something, and her look was too near. The frown was still on her keen, sallow brow. "Can you speak French?" she asked me abruptly. "More or less," I replied. "I was supposed to learn it at school," she said, "but I don't know a word." She ducked her head and laughed, with a slightly ugly grimace and a rolling of her black eyes.

0: "No good keeping your mind full of scraps," I answered. But she had turned aside her sallow, long face and did not hear what I said. Suddenly again she looked at me. She was searching. And at the same time she smiled at me, and her eyes looked softly, darkly, with infinite trustful humility into mine. I was being cajoled. "Would you mind reading a letter for me, in French?" she said, her face immediately black and bitter-looking. She glanced at me, frowning. "Not at all," I said. "It's a letter to my husband," she said, still scrutinizing. I looked at her and didn't quite realize. She looked too far into me. My wits were gone. She glanced round. Then she looked at me, shrewdly. She drew a letter from her pocket and handed it to me. It was addressed from France to Monsieur Alfred Goit, at Tibel. I took out the letter and began to read it as mere words. "Mon cher Alfred," it might have been a bit of a torn newspaper. So I followed the script, the trite phrases of a letter from a French-speaking girl to an Englishman. "I think of you always, always. Do you think sometimes of me?" And then I vaguely realized that I was reading a man's private correspondence. And yet, how could one consider these trivial, facile French phrases private? Nothing more trite and vulgar in the world than such a love letter, no newspaper more obvious. Therefore I read with a callous heart the effusions of the Belgian damsel. But then I gathered my attention, for the letter went on, "Notre cher petit bébé, our dear little baby was born a week ago. Almost I died, knowing you were far away, and perhaps forgetting the fruit of our perfect love. But the child comforted me. He has the smiling eyes and virile air of his English father. I pray to the Mother of Jesus to send me the dear father of my child, that I may see him with my child in his arms, and that we may be united in holy family love. Ah, my Alfred, can I tell you how I miss you, how I weep for you? My thoughts are with you always. I think of nothing but you. I live for nothing but you and our dear baby. If you do not come back to me soon, I shall die, and our child will die. But no, you cannot come back to me. But I can come to you. I can come to England with our child. If you do not wish to present me to your good mother and father, you can meet me in some town, some city, for I shall be so frightened to be alone in England with my child, and no one to take care of us. Yet I must come to you. I must bring my child, my little Alfred, to his father, the big, beautiful Alfred that I love so much. Oh, write and tell me where I shall come. I have some money. I am not a penniless creature. I have money for myself and my dear baby." I read to the end. It was signed, "Your very happy and still more unhappy Elise." I suppose I must have been smiling. "I can see it makes you laugh," said Mrs. Goit, sardonically. I looked up at her. "It's a love letter, I know that," she said. "There's too many Alfreds in it." "One too many," I said. "Oh, yes. And what does she say? Eliza?" "We know her name's Eliza, that's another thing." She grimaced a little, looking up at me with a mocking laugh. "Where did you get this letter?" I said. "Postman gave it to me last week." "And is your husband at home?" "I expect him home tonight. He had an accident and hurt his leg. He's been abroad most of his time for this last 4 years. He's chauffeur to a gentleman who travels about in one country and another, on some sort of business. Married? We married? Why, 6 years. And I tell you I've seen little enough of him for four of them. But he was always a rake. He went through the South African War and stopped out there for 5 years. I'm living with his father and mother. I've no home of my own now. My people had a big farm, over 1,000 acres, in Oxfordshire. Not like here, no. Oh, they're very good to me, his father and mother. Oh, yes, they couldn't be better. They think more of me than of their own daughters. But it's not like being in a place of your own, is it? You can't really do as you like. No, there's only me and his father and his mother at home. Always a chauffeur? No, he's been all sorts of things. Was to be a farm bailiff by rights. He's had a good education, but he liked the motors better. Then he was 5 years in the Cape Mounted Police. I met him when he came back from there and married him. More fool me. At this point, the peacocks came round the corner on a puff of wind. "Hello, Joey," she called, and one of the birds came forward on delicate legs. Its gray speckled back was very elegant. It rolled its full, dark blue neck as it moved to her. She crouched down. "Joey, dear," she said in an odd, saturnine, caressive voice. "You're bound to find me, aren't you?" She put her face downward, and the bird rolled his neck, almost touching her face with his beak, as if kissing her. "He loves you," I said. She twisted her face up at me with a laugh. "Yes," she said. "He loves me, Joey does." Then to the bird, "And I love Joey, don't I? I do love Joey." And she smoothed his feathers for a moment. Then she rose, saying, "He's an affectionate bird." I smiled at the roll of her bird. "Oh, yes, he is," she protested. "He came with me from my home 7 years ago. Those others are his descendants. But they're not like Joey. Are they, dear?" Her voice rose at the end with a witch-like cry. Then she forgot the birds in the cart shed and turned to business again. "Won't you read that letter?" she said. "Read it so that I know what it says." "It's rather behind his back," I said. "Oh, never mind him," she cried. "He's been behind my back long enough. If he never did no worse things behind my back than I do behind his, he wouldn't have cause to grumble. You read me what it says." Now I felt a distinct reluctance to do as she bid, and yet I began. "My dear Alfred." "I guessed that much," she said. "Eliza's dear Alfred." She laughed. "How do you say it in French? Eliza?" I told her, and she repeated the name with great contempt. "Elise." "Go on," she said. "You're not reading." So I began. "I have been thinking of you sometimes. Have you been thinking of me?" "Of several others as well besides her, I'll wager," said Mrs. Goyt. "Probably not," said I, and continued. "A dear little baby was born here a week ago. Ah, can I tell you my feelings when I take this darling little brother into my arms?"
1: "I'll bet it's his," cried Mrs. Goyt.
0: "No," I said, "it's her mother's."
1: "Don't you believe it," she cried. "It's a blind. You mark, it's her own right enough, and his."
0: "No," I said, "it's her mother's. He has sweet smiling eyes, but not like your beautiful English eyes." She suddenly struck her hand on her skirt with a wild motion and bent down, doubled with laughter. Then she rose and covered her face with her hand.
1: "I'm forced to laugh at the beautiful English eyes," she said.
0: "Aren't his eyes beautiful?" I asked.
1: "Oh, yes, very. Go on. Joey, dear, dear Joey,"
0: this to the peacock.
2: "We miss you very much. We all miss you. We wish you were here to see the darling baby. Ah, Alfred, how happy we were when you stayed with us. We all loved you so much. My mother will call the baby Alfred so that we shall never forget you."
1: "Of course it's his, right enough," cried Mrs. Goyt.
2: "No," I said, "it's the mother's. My mother is very well. My father came home yesterday from Lille. He is delighted with his son, my little brother, and wishes to have him named after you, because you were so good to us all in that terrible time, which I shall never forget. I must weep now when I think of it. Well, you are far away in England, and perhaps I shall never see you again. How did you find your dear mother and father? I am so happy that your leg is better, and that you can nearly walk. How did he find his dear wife? Cried Mrs. Goyt. He never told her that he had one. Think of taking the poor girl in like that. We are so pleased when you write to us. Yet now you are in England, you will forget the family you serve so well. A bit too well. Eh, Joey? Cried the wife. If it had not been for you, we should not be alive now, to grieve and to rejoice in this life that is so hard for us. But we have recovered some of our losses, and no longer feel the burden of poverty. The little Alfred is a great comforter to me. I hold him to my breast and think of the big, good Alfred, and I weep to think that those times of suffering were perhaps the times of a great happiness that is gone forever. Oh, but isn't it a shame to take a poor girl in like that? Cried Mrs. Goyt. Never to let on he was married and raise her hopes. I call it beastly, I do. You don't know, I said. You know how anxious women are to fall in love, wife or no wife. How could he help it if she was determined to fall in love with him? He could have helped it if he wanted to. Well, I said, we aren't all heroes. Oh, but that's different. The big good Alfred. Did you ever hear such tommy rot in your life? Go on, what does she say at the end? We shall be pleased to hear of your life in England. We all send many kind regards to your good parents. I wish you all happiness for your future days. Your very affectionate and ever grateful Elise. There was silence for a moment, during which Mrs. Goyt remained with her head drooped, sinister and abstracted. Suddenly she lifted her face and her eyes flashed. Oh, but I call it beastly, I call it mean, to take a girl in like that. Nay, I said, probably he hasn't taken her in at all. Do you think those French girls are such poor innocent things? I guess she's a great deal more downy than he. Oh, he's one of the biggest fools that ever walked, she cried. There you are, said I. But it's his child, right enough, she said. I don't think so, said I. I'm sure of it. Oh, well, I said, if you prefer to think that way. What other reason has she for writing like that? I went out into the road and looked at the cattle. Who is driving the cows? I said. She too came out. It's the boy from the next farm, she said. Oh, well, said I, those Belgian girls, you never know where their letters will end. And after all, it's his affair. You needn't bother. Oh, she cried with rough scorn, it's not me that bothers, but it's the nasty meanness of it. Me writing him such loving letters. She put her hands before her face and laughed malevolently. And sending him nice little cakes and bits I thought he'd fancy all the time. You bet he fed that girl on my things. I know he did. It's just like him. I'll bet they laughed together over my letters. I'll bet anything they did. Nay, said I, he'd burn your letters for fear they'd give him away. There was a black look on her yellow face. Suddenly a voice was heard calling. She poked her head out of the shed and answered coolly, All right. Then turning to me, That's his mother looking after me. She laughed into my face, witch-like, and we turned down the road. When I awoke, the morning after this episode, I found the house darkened with deep, soft snow, which had blown against the large west windows, covering them with a screen. I went outside and saw the valley all white and ghastly below me, the trees beneath black and thin-looking like wire, the rock faces dark between the glistening shroud, and the sky above somber, heavy, yellowish dark, much too heavy for the world below of hollow, bluey whiteness figured with black. I felt I was in a valley of the dead.
0: and I sensed I was a prisoner, for the snow was everywhere deep and drifted in places. So all the morning I remained indoors, looking up the drive at the shrubs so heavily plumed with snow, at the gateposts raised high with a foot or more of extra whiteness. Or I looked down into the white and black valley that was utterly motionless and beyond life, a hollow sarcophagus. Nothing stirred the whole day. No plume fell off the shrubs. The valley was as abstracted as a grove of death. I looked over at the tiny half-buried farms away on the bare uplands beyond the valley hollow, and I thought of Tybal in the snow, of the black, witch-like little Mrs. Goit. And the snow seemed to lay me bare to influences I wanted to escape. In the faint glow of half-clear light that came about 4 o'clock in the afternoon, I was roused to see a motion in the snow away below, near where the thorn trees stood very black and dwarfed, like a little savage group in the dismal white. I watched closely. Yes, there was a flapping and a struggle. A big bird, it must be, laboring in the snow. I wondered. Our biggest birds in the valley were the large hawks that often hung flickering opposite my windows, level with me, but high above some prey on the steep valley side. This was much too big for a hawk, too big for any known bird. I searched in my mind for the largest English wild birds, geese, buzzards. Still it labored and strove, then was still a dark spot, then struggled again. I went out of the house and down the steep slope, at risk of breaking my leg between the rocks. I knew the ground so well, and yet I got well shaken before I drew near the thorn trees. Yes, it was a bird. It was Joey. It was the gray-brown peacock with a blue neck. He was snow-wet and spent. "Joey! Joey, dear!" I said, staggering unevenly towards him. He looked so pathetic, rowing and struggling in the snow, too spent to rise, his blue neck stretching out and lying sometimes on the snow, his eyes closing and opening quickly, his crest all battered. "Joey, dear!" I said caressingly to him. And at last he lay still, blinking, in the surged and furrowed snow, whilst I came near and touched him, stroked him, gathered him under my arm. He stretched his long, wetted neck away from me as I held him. Nonetheless, he was quiet in my arm, too tired, perhaps, to struggle. Still he held his poor, crested head away from me, and seemed sometimes to droop, to wilt, as if he might suddenly die. He was not so heavy as I expected, yet it was a struggle to get up to the house with him again. We set him down, not too near the fire, and gently wiped him with cloths. He submitted, only now and then stretched his soft neck away from us, avoiding us helplessly. Then we set warm food by him. I put it to his beak, tried to make him eat, but he ignored it. He seemed to be ignorant of what we were doing, recoiled inside himself inexplicably. So he put him in a basket with cloths, and left him crouching oblivious. His food we put near him. The blinds were drawn, the house was warm, it was night. Sometimes he stirred, but mostly he huddled still, leaning his queer crested head on one side. He touched no food, and took no heed of sounds or movements. We talked of brandy or stimulants, but I realized we had best leave him alone. In the night, however, we heard him thumping about. I got up anxiously with a candle. He had eaten some food, and scattered more, making a mess. And he was perched on the back of a heavy armchair. So I concluded he was recovered, or recovering. The next day was clear, and the snow had frozen, so I decided to carry him back to Tybal. He consented, after various flappings, to sit in a big fish bag with its battered head peeping out with wild uneasiness. And so I set off with him, slithering down into the valley, making good progress down in the pale shadows beside the rushing waters, then climbing painfully up the arrested white valley side, plumed with clusters of young pine trees, into the paler white radiance of the snowy upper regions where the wind cut fine. Joey seemed to watch all the time with wide, anxious, unseeing eyes, brilliant and inscrutable. As I drew near to Tybalt Township, he stirred violently in the bag, though I do not know if he had recognized the place. Then, as I came to the sheds, he looked sharply from side to side and stretched his neck out long. I was a little afraid of him. He gave a loud, vehement yell, opening his sinister beak, and I stood still, looking at him as he struggled in the bag, shaken myself by his struggles, yet not thinking to release him. Mrs. Goyt came darting past the end of the house, her head sticking forward in sharp scrutiny. She saw me and came forward. "Have you got Joey?" she cried sharply, as if I were a thief. I opened the bag and he flopped out, flapping as if he hated the touch of the snow now. She gathered him up and put her lips to his beak. She was flushed and handsome, her eyes bright, her hair slack, thick, but more witch-like than ever. She did not speak. She had been followed by a gray-haired woman with a round, rather sallow face and a slightly hostile bearing.
3: "Did you bring him with you, then?"
0: she asked sharply. I answered that I had rescued him the previous evening. From the background slowly approached a slender man with a gray mustache and large patches on his trousers.
4: "You've got him back again, I see," he said to his daughter-in-law.
0: His wife explained how I had found Joey.
4: "Ah!" went on the gray man. "It war our Alfred scarred him off, back your life. He must have flied o'er to Valley. Thou might thank thy stars as e'er 'twere fun, Maggie. He'd have been froze. They're a bit nish, you know," he concluded to me.
0: "They are," I answered. "This isn't their country."
4: "No, it is na," replied Mr. Goyt.
0: He spoke very slowly and deliberately, quietly, as if the soft pedal were always down in his voice. He looked at his daughter-in-law as she crouched, flushed and dark, before the peacock, which would lay its long blue neck for a moment along her lap. In spite of his gray mustache and thin gray hair, the elderly man had a face young and almost delicate, like a young man's. His blue eyes twinkled with some inscrutable source of pleasure. His skin was fine and tender, his nose delicately arched. His gray hair being slightly ruffled, he had a debonair look, as of a youth who is in love.
4: "We mun tell him it's come," he said slowly, and turning he called, "Alfred! Alfred! Where's to gotten to?"
0: Then he turned again to the group.
4: "Get up then, Maggie lass, get up with thee. Thou mayst too much of the bird."
0: A young man approached, limping, wearing a thick short coat and knee-breeches. He was Danish-looking, broad at the loins.
4: "He's come back, then," said the father to the son. "Leastwise, he's been brought back, flied o'er the griff low."
0: The son looked at me. He had a devil-may-care bearing, his cap on one side, his hands stuck in the front pockets of his breeches, but he said nothing.
3: "Shall you come in a minute, master?"
0: said the elderly woman to me.
4: "Aye, come in and have a cup of tea or summat. You'll do with summat, carrying that bud. Come on, Maggie wench, let's go in."
0: So we went indoors, into the rather stuffy, overcrowded living room that was too cozy and too warm. The son followed last, standing in the doorway. The father talked to me. Maggie put out the teacups. The mother went into the dairy again.
4: "Thou'lt rouse thyself up a bit again now, Maggie,"
0: the father-in-law said, and then to me,
4: "It's not been very bright sin' Alfred came home, and the bird flied away. He come home a Wednesday night, Alfred did, but aye, you know, didn't yer? Aye, he come to Wednesday, and I reckon there were a bit of a to-do between 'em, weren't there, Maggie?"
0: He twinkled maliciously to his daughter-in-law, who was flushed brilliant and handsome.
2: "Oh, be quiet, father. You're wound up by the sound of you," she said to him, as if crossly, but she could never be cross with him.
4: "Ere got his colour back this mornin'," continued the father-in-law slowly. "It's been heavy weather with her this last 2 days. Aye, it's been northeast since her seed you a Wednesday."
1: "Father, do stop talking. You'd wear the leg off an iron pot. I can't think where you've found your tongue all of a sudden," said Maggie, with caressive sharpness.
4: "I've found it where I lost it. Aren't going to come in and sit thee down, Alfred?"
0: But Alfred turned and disappeared.
4: "He's got the monkey on his back, or this letter job," said the father secretly to me. "Mother knows nought about it. Lot of tomfoolery, isn't it? Aye, what's good of making a peck of trouble o'er what's far enough off, and need never come near, and need never come no nigher? No, not a smite o' use. That's what I tell her. Her shouldn't take no notice on it. Aye, what can ye expect?"
0: The mother came in again, and the talk became general. Maggie flashed her eyes at me from time to time, complacent and satisfied, moving among the men. I paid her little compliments, which she did not seem to hear. She attended to me with a kind of sinister, witch-like graciousness, her dark head ducked between her shoulders, at once humble and powerful. She was happy as a child attending to her father-in-law and to me. But there was something ominous between her eyebrows, as if a dark moth were settled there, and something ominous in her bent, hulking bearing. She sat on a low stool by the fire, near her father-in-law. Her head was dropped, she seemed in a state of abstraction. From time to time she would suddenly recover, and look up at us, laughing and chatting. Then she would forget again. Yet in her hulked black forgetting she seemed very near to us. The door having been opened, the peacock came slowly in, prancing calmly. He went near to her, and crouched down, coiling his blue neck. She glanced at him, but almost as if she did not observe him. The bird sat silent, seeming to sleep, and the woman also sat huddled and silent, seeming oblivious. Then once more there was a heavy step, and Alfred entered. He looked at his wife, and he looked at the peacock crouching by her. He stood large in the doorway, his hands stuck in front of him in his breeches pockets. Nobody spoke. He turned on his heel and went out again. I rose also to go. Maggie started, as if coming to herself.
1: "Must you go?"
0: she asked, rising and coming near to me, standing in front of me, twisting her head sideways and looking up at me.
1: "Can't you stop a bit longer? We can all be cozy today. There's nothing to do outdoors."
0: And she laughed, showing her teeth oddly. She had a long chin. I said I must go. The peacock uncoiled and coiled again his long blue neck as he lay on the hearth. Maggie still stood close in front of me, so that I was acutely aware of my waistcoat buttons.
1: "Oh, well," she said, "you'll come again, won't you? Do come again."
0: I promised.
1: "Come to tea one day. Yes, do."
0: I promised, one day. The moment I was out of her presence, I ceased utterly to exist for her, as utterly as I ceased to exist for Joey. With her curious abstractedness, she forgot me again immediately. I knew it as I left her, yet she seemed almost in physical contact with me while I was with her. The sky was all pallid again, yellowish. When I went out there was no sun. The snow was blue and cold. I hurried away down the hill, musing on Maggie. The road made a loop down the sharp face of the slope. As I went crunching over the laborious snow, I became aware of a figure striding awkwardly down the steep scarp to intercept me. It was a man with his hands in front of him, half stuck in his breeches pockets, and his shoulders square. A real knockabout fellow. Alfred, of course. He waited for me by the stone fence.
5: "Excuse me," he said as I came up.
0: I came to a halt in front of him and looked into his sullen blue eyes. He had a certain odd haughtiness on his brows, but his blue eyes stared insolently at me.
5: "Do you know anything about a letter, in French, that my wife opened? A letter of mine?"
0: "Yes," said I, She asked me to read it to her. He looked square at me. He did not know exactly how to feel.
5: "What was there in it?" he asked.
0: "Why?" I said. "Don't you know?"
5: "She makes out she's burnt it," he said.
0: "Without showing it you?" I asked. He nodded slightly. He seemed to be meditating as to what line of action he should take. He wanted to know the contents of the letter. He must know, and therefore he must ask me, for evidently his wife had taunted him. At the same time, no doubt, he would like to wreak untold vengeance on my unfortunate person. So he eyed me, and I eyed him, and neither of us spoke. He did not want to repeat his request to me, and yet I only looked at him and considered. Suddenly, he threw back his head and glanced down the valley. Then he changed his position and he looked at me more confidentially.
5: "She burnt the blasted thing before I saw it," he said.
0: "Well," I answered slowly, "she doesn't know herself what was in it." He continued to watch me narrowly. I grinned to myself. "I didn't like to read her out what there was in it," I continued. He suddenly flushed out so that the veins in his neck stood out, and he stirred again uncomfortably. "The Belgian girl said her baby had been born a week ago and that they were going to call it Alfred," I told him. He met my eyes. I was grinning. He began to grin too.
5: "Good luck to her," he said.
0: "Best of luck," said I.
5: "And what did you tell her?"
0: he asked. "That the baby belonged to the old mother, that it was brother to your girl, who was writing to you as a friend of the family." He stood smiling with the long, subtle malice of a farmer.
5: "And did she take it in?"
0: he asked.
5: "As much as she took anything else."
0: He stood grinning fixedly. Then he broke into a short laugh.
5: "Good for her!"
0: he exclaimed cryptically. And then he laughed aloud once more, evidently feeling he had won a big move in his contest with his wife. "What about the other woman?" I asked.
5: "Who?"
0: "Elise."
5: "Oh," he shifted uneasily. "She was all right."
0: "You'll be getting back to her," I said. He looked at me. Then he made a grimace with his mouth.
5: "Not me," he said. "Back your life. It's a plant."
0: "You don't think the cher petit bébé is a little Alfred?"
5: "It might be," he said.
0: "Only might?"
5: "Yes, and there's lots of mites and a pound of cheese."
0: He laughed boisterously but uneasily.
5: "What did she say exactly?"
0: he asked. I began to repeat, as well as I could, the phrases of the letter. "Mon cher Alfred, figure-toi comme je suis désolé." He listened with some confusion. When I had finished all I could remember, he said,
5: "They know how to pitch you out a letter, those Belgian lasses."
0: "Practice," said I.
5: "They get plenty," he said.
0: There was a pause.
5: "Oh, well," he said. "I've never got that letter, anyhow."
0: The wind blew fine and keen in the sunshine across the snow. I blew my nose and prepared to depart.
5: "And she doesn't know anything,"
0: he continued, jerking his head up the hill in the direction of Tybel. "She knows nothing but what I've said, that is, if she really burnt the letter."
5: "I believe she burnt it," he said, "for spite. She's a little devil, she is. But I shall have it out with her."
0: His jaw was stubborn and sullen. Then suddenly he turned to me with a new note.
5: "Why?"
0: he said.
5: "Why didn't you wring that blasted peacock's neck, that blasted Joey?"
0: "Why?" I said. "What for?"
5: "I hate the brute," he said. "I let fly at him the night I got back."
0: I laughed. He stood and mused.
5: "Poor little Elise," he murmured.
0: "Was she small? Petite?" I asked. He jerked up his head.
5: "No," he said. Rather tall.
0: Taller than your wife, I suppose. Again he looked into my eyes, and then once more he went into a loud burst of laughter that made the still, snow-deserted valley clap again.
5: "God, it's a knockout!" he said, thoroughly amused.
0: Then he stood at ease, one foot out, his hands in his breeches pocket, in front of him, his head thrown back, a handsome figure of a man.
5: "But I'll do that blasted Joey in," he mused.
0: I ran down the hill, shouting also with laughter.
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7: 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Hamerton. Page 14. Hints for Biking Beginners. Number 1. Ensure your life and limbs. The former will benefit your relations, the latter yourself. Number 2. Learn on a hired machine. The best plan is to borrow a machine from a friend. It saves hiring. Should the tire become punctured, the brake be broken, the bell cracked, the lamp missing, and the gear out of gear, you will return it as soon as possible, advising your friend to provide himself with a stronger one next time. Number 3. Practice on some soft and smooth ground, for example, on a lawn. The one next door for choice. A muddy road, although sufficiently soft, is not recommended. The drawbacks are obvious. Number 4. Choose a secluded place for practicing. It may at first sight appear somewhat selfish to deprive your neighbors of a gratuitous performance which would be certain to amuse them. Nevertheless, be firm. Number 5. Get someone to hold you on. Engage a friend in an interesting conversation while you mount your bicycle. Do you remember Mr. Winkle's dialogue with Sam Weller when he attempted skating? You can model your conversation on this idea. Friend will support you while you ride and talk. Keep him at it. It will be excellent exercise for him physically and morally. Also economical for you, as otherwise you would have to pay a runner. Number 6. Don't bike. Trike. Page 62, Broken on the Wheel. First lesson. Held on by instructor, a tall, muscular young man, thought it was so easy. Cling for dear life to handle, as beginners in horsemanship cling to the reins. Instructor says, I must not. Evidently cannot hold on by my knees. Ask him what I am to hold on by. Nothing, he says. How awful! Feel suspended in the air. That is what I ought to be. At present, am more on ground. Anyway, one foot down. Even when in movement, position of feet uncertain. Go a few yards supported. Muscular instructor rather hot and tired, but says civilly, You're getting on nicely, sir. At this, get off unexpectedly, and, when I am picked up, reply, Very likely, only my feet were off the pedals all the time. Then rest and watch little children riding easily. One pretty girl. Wonder whether she laughed at me. Probably. Shall have another try. Second lesson. Held on by another instructor who urges me to put more life into it. Hope it won't be the death of me. Work in a manner which even the treadmill, I imagine, could not necessitate, and get the wheel round a few times. Painful wobbling. Instructor says I must pedal more quickly. Can't. Rest a minute. Panting. Awfully hot. Observe little children going round comfortably. Pretty girl here again, looking as fresh and cool as possible. Suddenly manage to ride 3 yards unsupported, then collapse. But am progressing, shall come again soon. Third lesson. Endeavor to get on alone. Immediately get off on other side. Nearly upset the pretty girl. Polite self-effacement impossible when one is at the mercy of a mere machine. After a time, manage better, and at least get started and ride alone for short distances. Always tumble off ignominiously, just as I meet the pretty girl. Instructor urges me to break the record. Hope I shan't break my neck. Finally, go all round the ground. Triumph! Pretty girl seems less inclined to laugh. Delightful exercise, bicycle riding. Shall come again tomorrow. Fourth lesson. High northeast wind. Hot sun. Regular May weather. Clouds of coal dust from track. Pretty girl not there at all. Start confidently. Endeavor to knock down a wall. Wall does not suffer much. Start again, faster this time. The pretty girl has just come. We'll show what I can do now. Career over large hole. Bicycle sinks and then takes a mighty leap. Unprepared for this. Am cast into the air. Picked up. Can't stand. Something broken. Doctor will say what. Anyhow, clothes torn, bruised, disheartened. Dare not catch the eye of pretty girl.
8: carried home. Shall give up bicycle riding. Awful fag and no fun.
7: Page 24, That Bicycle Lamp.
8: The other Sunday afternoon, I rode over on my bicycle to see the Robinsons. They live 7 miles away. Tompkins and others were there. People who live in remote country places always seem pleased to see a fellow creature, but Robinson and his wife are unusually hospitable and good-natured. After I had some tea and thought of leaving, a hobnail was discovered in the tire of Tompkins' bicycle. He, being very athletic, was playing croquet, a game which requires vast muscular strength. However, he said that his tires were something quite new, and that in 1 minute one man, or even one child, could stick one postage stamp or anything of the sort over that puncture and mend it. So all the rest of us and the butler, principally the butler, who is an expert in bicycles, went at it vigorously, and after we had all worked for nearly an hour, the tire was patched up, and Tompkins, having finished his game, rode coolly away. I was going to do the same, but Robinson wouldn't hear of it. I must stay to dinner. I said I had no lamp for riding home in the dark. He would lend me his. I said I should have to dine in Knickerbockers. That didn't matter in the country. So I stayed till 9:30. The next Sunday, I rode over again. I started directly after lunch, lest I should seem to have come to dinner, and I gave the butler that lamp directly I arrived. But it was all no good, for I stayed till 10 and had to borrow it again. "Bring it back tomorrow morning," said Robinson, "and help us with our haymaking." Again dined in Knickerbockers. On Monday, I resolved to be firm. I would leave by daylight. Rode over early. After some indifferent haymaking and some excellent lunch, I tried to start. No good. Robinson carried me off to a neighbor's tennis party. After we returned from that, he said I must have some dinner. Couldn't ride home all those 7 miles starving. Knickerbockers didn't matter. Again dined there and rode home at 10:30. So I still have Robinson's lamp. Now I want to know how I'm going to get it back to his house. If I have it taken by anybody else, he will think I don't care to come, which would be quite a mistake. Have vowed that I will not dine there again except in proper clothes. If I cross his hospitable threshold, even before breakfast, I shall never get away before bedtime. Can't ride 7 miles in evening dress before breakfast, even in the country. Besides, whatever clothes I wore, I should never be able to leave by daylight. I should still have his lamp. Can't take a second lamp. Would look like inviting myself to dinner. So would the evening clothes at breakfast. What is to be done?
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10: 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Italy, November 2007. A glimpse through an interstice caught of a crowd of workmen and drivers in a bar room, around the stove, late of a winter night, and Daya remarked, seated in a corner, of a youth who loves me and whom I love, silently approaching and sitting himself near, that he may hold me by the hand. A long while, amid the noises of coming and going, of drinking and oaths and smutty jest, there we two, content, happy in being together, speaking little, perhaps not a word.
11: He Couldn't Say No by M.E.B. This is a LibriVox recording. All LibriVox recordings are in the public domain. 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Recording by Gordon Mackay. He couldn't say no. It was sad and it was strange. He just was full of knowledge. His studies swept the whole broad range of high school and of college. He read in Greek and Latin too. Loud Sanskrit he could utter. But one small thing he couldn't do, that comes as pat to me and you as eating bread and butter, he couldn't say no. He couldn't say no. I'm sorry to say it was really so. He'd diddle and dawdle and stutter, but oh, when it came to the point, he could never say no. Geometry he knew by rote, like any Harvard proctor. He'd sing a fugue out, note by note, knew physics, like a doctor. He spoke in German and in French, knew each botanic table, but one small word that you'll agree comes pat enough to you and me. To speak, he was not able. for he couldn't say no. He couldn't say no. 'Tis dreadful, of course, but 'twas really so. He'd diddle and dawdle and stutter, but oh, when it came to the point, he could never say no. And he could fence and swim and float and use the gloves with ease, too. Could play baseball and row a boat and hang on a trapeze, too. His temper was beyond rebuke, and nothing made him lose it. His strength was something quite superb. But what's the use of having nerve if one can never use it? He couldn't say no. He couldn't say no. If one asked him to come, if one asked him to go, he'd diddle and dawdle and stutter, but oh, when it came to the point, he could never say no. When he was but a little lad, in life's small ways progressing, he fell into this habit bad of always acquiescing. 'Twas such an amiable trait to friend as well as stranger, that half unconsciously at last the custom held him hard and fast before he knew the danger. And he couldn't say no. He couldn't say no. To his prospects, you see, 'twas a terrible blow. He'd diddle and dawdle and stutter, but oh, when it came to the point, he could never say no. And so, for all his weary days, the best of chances failed him. He lived in strange and troublous ways and never knew what ailed him. He'd go to skate when ice was thin. He'd join in deeds unlawful. He'd lend his name to worthless notes. He'd speculate in stocks and oats. It was positively awful, for he couldn't say no. He couldn't say no. He would veer like a weathercock, turning so slow. He'd diddle and dawdle and stutter, but oh, when it came to the point, he could never say no. Then, boys and girls who hear my song, pray heed its theme alarming. Be good, be wise, be kind, be strong. These traits are always charming, but all your learning, all your skill, with well-trained brain and muscle, might just as well be left alone if you can't cultivate backbone to help you in life's tussle. And learn to say no, yes, learn to say no, or you'll fall from the heights to the rapids below. You may waver and falter and tremble, but oh, when your conscience requires it, be sure and shout no. End of.
12: During Wind and Rain by Thomas Hardy. They sing their dearest songs, he, she, all of them, yea, treble and tenor and bass, and one to play, with the candles mooning each face. Ah, no, the years, oh, how the sick leaves reel down in throngs. They clear the creeping moss, elders and juniors, eh, making the pathways neat and the garden gay, and they build a shady seat. Ah, no, the years, see the white storm birds wing across. They are blithely breakfasting all, men and maidens, yea, under the summer tree, with a glimpse of the bay, while pet fowl come to the knee. Ah, no, the years, oh, and the rotten rose is ripped from the wall. They change to a high new house, he, she, all of them, eh, clocks and carpets and chairs on the lawn all day, and brightest things that are theirs. Ah, no, the years, down their carved names the raindrop plows.
13: The Indian Burying Ground by Philip Freneau. read for LibriVox.org by Alan Davis Drake. Epigraph. The North American Indians bury their dead in a sitting posture, decorating the corpse with wampum, the images of birds, quadrupeds, etc., and, if that of a warrior, with bows, arrows, tomahawks, and other military weapons. Freneau. In spite of all the learned have said, I still my old opinion keep. The posture that we give the dead points out the soul's eternal sleep. Not so the ancients of this land. The Indians, when from life released, again is seated with his friends, and shares again the joyous feast. His imaged birds, and painted bowl, and venison for a journey dressed, bespeak the nature of the soul, activity that knows no rest. His bow, for actions ready bent, and arrows with a head of stone, can only mean that life is spent, and not the old ideas gone. Thou, stranger, that shalt come this way, no fraud upon the dead commit. Observe the swelling turf, and say they do not lie, but here they sit. Here still a lofty rock remains, on which the curious eye may trace, now wasted half by wearing reins, the fancies of a ruder race. Here still an aged elm aspires, beneath whose far-projecting shade, and which the shepherd still admires, the children of the forest played. There oft the restless Indian queen, pale Sheba with her braided hair, and many a barbarous form is seen to chide the man that lingers there. By midnight moons or moistened dews, in habit for the chase arrayed, the hunter still the deer pursues, the hunter and the deer a shade. And long shall timorous fancy see the painted chief and pointed spear, and reason's self shall bow the knee to shadows and illusions here.
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16: Mrs. Bathurst by Rudyard Kipling. From Leiden's Irenaeus, Act 3, Scene 2. Gow. Had it been your prince, instead of a groom caught in this noose, there's not an astrologer of the city. Prince. Sacked! Sacked! We were a city yesterday. Gow. So be it, but I was not governor. Not an astrologer, but would have sworn he'd foreseen it at the last adversary of Venus, when Vulcan caught her with Mars in the house of stinking Capricorn. But since 'tis Jack of the Straw that hangs, the forgetful stars had it not on their tablets. Prince, another life! Were there any left to die? How did the poor fool come by it? Gow, simpliciter thus. She that damned him to death knew not that she did it, or would have died as she had done it, for she loved him. He that hangs him does so in obedience to the Duke, and asks no more than where is the rope. The Duke, very exactly, he hath told us, works God's will, in which holy employ he is not to be questioned. We have then left upon this finger only Jack, whose soul now plucks the left sleeve of destiny in hell, to overtake why she clipped him up like a fly on a sunny wall. Woof! So, Prince, your cloak, Ferdinand, I'll sleep now. Ferdinand, sleep then. He too loved his life. Gow, he was born of woman, but at the end threw life from him like your prince for a little sleep. "Have I any look of a king?" said he, clanking his chain, "to be so baited on all sides by fortune that I must e'en die now to live with my

with that same cruel, lustful hand and eye, those nails and wedges, that one hammer and lead, and the very gerb of long-stored lightnings loosed yesterday 'gainst some king. Mrs. Bathurst. The day that I chose to visit HMS Peridot in Simon's Bay was the day that the Admiral had chosen to send her up the coast. She was just steaming out to sea as my train came in, and since the rest of the fleet were either coaling or busy at the rifle ranges 1,000 feet up the hill, I found myself stranded, lunchless, on the seafront, with no hope of return to Cape Town before 5 p.m. At this crisis, I had the luck to come across my friend, Inspector Hooper, Cape Government Railways, in command of an engine and a brake van chalked for repair. "If you get something to eat," he said, "I'll run you down to Glengariff Sliding till the goods comes along. It's cooler there than here, you see." I got food and drink from the Greeks, who sell all things at a price, and the engine trotted us a couple of miles up the line to a bay of drifted sand and a plank platform half buried in sand, not 100 yards from the edge of the surf. Moulded dunes, whiter than any snow, rolled far inland up a brown and purple valley of splintered rocks and dry scrub. A crowd of Malays hauled at a net beside 2 blue and green boats on the beach. A picnic party danced and shouted barefoot where a tiny river trickled across the flat, and a circle of dry hills whose feet were set in sands of silver locked us in against a 7-coloured sea. At either horn of the bay the railway line, cut just above high water mark, ran round a shoulder of piled rocks and disappeared. "You see, there's always a breeze here," said Hooper, opening the door as the engine leapt us in the siding on the sand, and the strong south-easter, buffeting under Elsie's Peak, dusted sand into our ticky beer. Presently he sat down to a file full of spiked documents. He had returned from a long trip up country, where he had been reporting on damaged rolling stock as far away as Rhodesia. The weight of the bland wind on my eyelids, the song of it under the car roof and high up among the rocks, the drift of fine grains chasing each other musically ashore, the tramp of the surf, the voices of the picnickers, the rustle of Hooper's file, and the presence of the assured sun joined with the beer to cast me into magical slumber. The hills of False Bay were just dissolving into those of Fairyland when I heard footsteps on the sand outside and the clink of our couplings. "Stop that!" snapped Hooper without raising his head from his work. "It is those dirty little Malay boys, you see. They're always playing with the trucks." "Don't be hard on them. The railway's a general refuge in Africa," I replied. "It's up country at any rate." "That reminds me," he felt in his waistcoat pocket. "I've got a curiosity for you from Wankies, beyond Bulawayo. It's more of a souvenir, perhaps, than—" "The old hotel's inhabited," cried a voice. "White men from the language, marines to the front. Come on, Pritch, here's your Belmont." "What?" The last word dragged like a rope, as Mr. Pycroft ran round to the open door and stood looking up into my face. Behind him, an enormous sergeant of marines trailed a stalk of dried seaweed and dusted the sand nervously from his fingers. "What are you doing here?" I asked. "I thought the Hierophant was down the coast." "We came in last Tuesday from Tristan da Cunha for overhaul, and we shall be in dockyard hands for 2 months with boiler seatings." "Come and sit down," Hooper put away the file. "This is Mr. Hooper of the railway," I exclaimed, as Pycroft turned to haul up the black-moustached sergeant. "This is Sergeant Pritchard of the Agoric, an old shipmate," said he. "We were strolling on the beach." The monster blushed and nodded. He filled up one side of the van when he sat down. "This is my friend, Mr. Pycroft," I added to Hooper, already busy with the extra beer which my

0: prophetic soul had brought from the Greeks. "Moi aussi," quoth Pyecroft, and drew out beneath his coat a labelled quart bottle. "Why, it's Bass!" cried Hooper.
1: "It was Pritchard," said Pyecroft. "They can't resist him."
0: "That's not so," said Pritchard mildly.
1: "Not verbatim, perhaps, but the look in the eye came to the same thing."
0: "Where was it?" I demanded.
1: "Just on beyond here at Calc Bay. She was slapping a rug in a back veranda. Pritch hadn't more than brought his batteries to bear before she stopped indoors and sent it flying over the wall."
0: Pyecroft patted the warm bottle. "It was all a mistake," said Pritchard. "I shouldn't wonder if she mistook me for McLean. We're about of a size."
1: I had heard householders of Muizenberg, St. James's, and Calc Bay complain of the difficulty of keeping beer or good servants at the seaside, and I began to see the reason. Nonetheless, it was excellent Bass, and I too drank to the health of that large-minded maid.
2: "It's the uniform that fetches 'em, and they fetch it," said Pyecroft. "My simple navy blue is respectable but not fascinating. Now Pritch, in his number one rig, is always poor Mary on the terrace, ex officio, as you might say."
0: "She took me for McLean, I tell you," Pritchard insisted.
2: Why, to listen to him, you wouldn't think that only yesterday."
1: "Pritch," said Pyecroft, "be warned in time. If we begin telling what we know about each other, we'll be turned out of the pub, not to mention aggravated desertion on several occasions."
2: "Never anything more than absence without leaf. I defy you to prove it," said the sergeant hotly. "And if it comes to that, how about Vancouver in 87?
1: "How about it? Who pulled bow in the gig going ashore? Who told Boy Niven?"
2: "Surely you were court-martialed for that," I said.
0: "The story of Boy Niven, who lured 7 or 8 able-bodied seamen and marines into the woods of British Columbia, used to be a legend of the fleet."
1: "Yeah, we were court-martialed to right," said Pritchard. "But we should have been tried for murder if Boy Niven hadn't been unusually tough. He told us he had an uncle who'd give us land to farm. He said he was born at the back of Vancouver Island, and all the time the beggar was a balmy Barnardo orphan."
0: "But we believed him," said Pyecroft.
1: "I did. You did. Patterson did. And who was the marine that married the coconut woman afterwards? Him with the mouth. Oh, Jones. Spit Kid Jones. I haven't thought of him in years," said Pritchard. "Yeah, Spit Kid believed it, and George Anstey and Moon. Oh, we were very young and very curious, but loving and trustful to a degree," said Pyecroft. "Remember when he told us to walk in single file for fear of bears? Remember, Pye, when he hopped about in that bog full of ferns and sniffed and said he could smell the smoke of his uncle's farm? And all the time it was a dirty little outlying uninhabited island. We walked round in it all day and come back to our boat lying on the beach. A whole day Boy Niven kept us walking in circles looking for his uncle's farm. He said his uncle was compelled by the law of the land to give us a farm."
2: "Don't go up, Pritch. We believe," said Pyecroft. "He'd been reading books. He only did it to get a run ashore and have himself talked of. A day and a night, 8 of us, following Boy Niven round an uninhabited island in the Vancouver archipelago. Then the picket gun for us, and a nice pack of idiots we looked."
0: "What did you get for it?" Hooper asked.
2: "Heavy thunder with continuous lightning for 2 hours. Thereafter sleet squalls, a confused sea, and cold unfriendly weather till conclusion of cruise," said Pyecroft. "It was only what we expected, but what we felt. And I assure you, Mr. Hooper, even a sailor man has a heart to break. Was being told that we able seamen and promising marines had misled Boy Niven. Yes,
0: we poor back to the landers was supposed to have misled him. He rounded on us, of course, and got off easy. Except for what we gave him in the steering flat when we came out of cells. Heard anything of him lately, Pye? Signal bosun in the Channel Fleet, I believe, Mr. L.L. Niven is. And Anstey died of fever in Benin, Pritchard mused. What come to Moon? Spit Kid we know about. Moon, now where did I last? Oh, yes. When I was in the Palladium, I met Quigley at Bunkrana Station. He told me Moon had run when the asteroid sloop was cruising along the South Seas 3 years back. He always showed signs of being a more monastic beggar. Yeah, he slipped off quietly and they hadn't time to chase him round the islands, even if the navigating officer had been equal to the job. Wasn't he, said Hooper. Not so. According to Quigley, the Astrid spent half her commission romping up the beach like a she-turtle and the other half hatching turtle's eggs on the top of numerous reefs. When she was docked at Sydney, her copper looked like Aunt Maria's washing on the line and her midship frames was sprung. The commander swore the dockyard had done it all in the poor thing onto the slips. They do strange things at sea, Mr. Hooper. I'm not a taxpayer, said Hooper, and opened a fresh bottle. The sergeant seemed to be the one who had a difficulty in dropping subjects. How it all comes back, don't it, he said. Why, Moon must have had 16 years' service before he ran. Takes them at all ages. Look at... Well, you know, said Pycroft. Who? I asked. A service man within 18 months of his pension is the party you're thinking of, said Pritchard. A warrant whose name begins with a B, innit? But, in a way of putting it, we can't say that he actually did desert, Pycroft suggested. Oh, no, said Pritchard. It was only permanent absence up country without leave, that was all. Up country, said Hooper. Did they circulate his description? What for? Said Pritchard, most impolitely. Because deserters are like columns in the war. They don't move away from the lines, you see. I've known a chap caught at Salisbury that way, trying to get to Nyasa. They tell me, but of course I don't know, that they don't ask questions on the Nyasa Lake Flotilla up there. I've heard of a P&O quartermaster in full command of an armed launch there. Do you think Click had gone up that way? Pritchard asked. There's no saying. He was sent up to Bloemfontein to take over some Navy ammunition left in the fort. We know he took it over and saw it into the trucks. Then there was no more Click. Then, or thereafter, 4 months ago it transpired, and thus the casus belli stands at present, said Pycroft. What were his marks, said Hooper again. Does the railway get a reward for returning them, then, said Pritchard. If I did, do you suppose I'd talk about it? Hooper retorted angrily. You seem so very interested, said Pritchard with equal crispness. Why was he called Click? I asked, to tide over an uneasy little break in the conversation. The two men were staring at each other very fixedly. Because of an ammunition hoist carrying away, said Pycroft, and he carried away four of his teeth on the lower port side. Wasn't it, Pritch? The substitutes which he brought weren't screwed home, in a manner of saying. When he took fast, they used to lift a little on the bedplate. Hence, Click! They called him a superior man, which is what we call a long, black-haired, genteelly speaking, half-bred beggar on the lower deck. Four false teeth on the lower left jaw, said Hooper, his hand in his waistcoat pocket. What tattoo marks? Look here, began Pritchard, half rising. I am sure we are very grateful to you as a gentleman for your hospitality, but perhaps we may have made an error in... I looked at Pycroft for aid. Hooper was crimsoning rapidly. If the fat marine now occupying the forecastle will kindly bring his status quo to an anchor yet once more, we may be able to talk like gentlemen. Not to say friends, said Pycroft. He regards you, Mr. Hooper, as an emissary of the law. I only wish to observe that when a gentleman exhibits such a peculiar, or I should rather say such a blooming curiosity in identification marks as our friend here."
2: "Mr. Pritchard," I interposed, "I'll take all the responsibility for Mr. Hooper."
0: "And you'll apologise all round," said Pyecroft. "You're a rude little man, Pritch."
2: "But how was I?" he began, wavering.
0: "I don't know, and I don't care. Apologise."
2: The giant looked round bewildered and took our little hands into his vast grip, one by one. "I was wrong," he said meekly as a sheep. "My suspicions was unfounded. Mr. Hooper, I apologise."
0: "You did quite right to look out for your own end of the line," said Hooper. "I'd have done the same with a gentleman I didn't know, you see. If you don't mind, I'd like to hear a little more of your Mr. Vickery. It's safe with me, you see."
2: "Why did Vickery run?" I began. But Pyecroft's smile made me turn my question to, "Who was she?"
0: "She kept a little hotel at Hauraki, near Auckland," said Pyecroft.
1: "By God!" roared Pritchard, slapping his hand on his legs. "Not Mrs. Bathurst!"
2: Pyecroft nodded slowly, and the sergeant called all the powers of darkness to witness his bewilderment.
0: "So far as I could get at it, Mrs. B. was the lady in question."
1: "Click was married," cried Pritchard.
0: "Anne had a 15-year-old daughter. He's shown me her photograph, setting that aside, so to say. Have you ever found these little things make much difference? Because I haven't."
1: "Good Lord, alive and watching. Mrs. Bathurst."
2: Then, with another roar,
1: "You can say what you please, Pye, but you don't make me believe it was any of her fault. She wasn't that."
0: "If I was going to say what I please, I'd begin by calling you a silly ox and work up to the higher pressures at leisure. I'm trying to say solely what transpired. Moreover, for once, you're right. It wasn't her fault."
1: "You couldn't have made me believe it if it had been," was the answer.
2: Such faith in a sergeant of marines interested me greatly.
0: "Never mind about that," I cried. "Tell me what she was like."
1: "She was a widow," said Pyecroft. "Left so very young and never re-spliced. She kept a little hotel for warrants and non-coms close to Auckland, and she always wore black silk and a neck."
0: "You ask what she was like," Pritchard broke in. "Let me give you an instant. I was at Auckland first in 97, at the end of the Mariquin's commission, and as I'd been promoted, I went up with the others. She used to look after us all, and she never lost by it, not a penny. 'Pay me now,' she'd say, 'or settle later. I know you won't let me suffer. Send the money from home, if you like.' Why, gentlemen all, I tell you, I've seen that lady take her own gold watch and chain off her neck in the bar and pass it to a bosun who'd come ashore without his ticker and had to catch the last boat. 'Don't know your name,' she said, 'but when you've done with it, you'll find plenty that know me on the front. Send it back by one of them.' And it was worth £30 if it was worth half a crown. The little gold watch, Pye, with the blue monogram at the back. But as I was saying, in those days, she kept a beard that agreed with me. Slits, it was called. One way and another, I must have punished a good few bottles of it while we was in the bay, coming ashore every night or so, chapping across the bar light once when we were alone. 'Mrs. B,' I said, 'when next I call, I want you to remember that this is my particular, just as you're my particular.' She'd let you go that far. 'Just as you're my particular,' I said. 'Oh, thank you, Sergeant Pritchard,' she says, and put her hand up to the curl behind her ear. Remember that way she had, Pye?"
1: "I think so," said the sailor.
0: "Yes. 'Thank you, Sergeant Pritchard,' she says. 'The least I can do is to mark it for you in case you change your mind. There is no great demand for it in the fleet,' she says, 'but to make sure, I'll put it at the back of the shelf.' And she snipped off a piece of her hair ribbon
1: with that old dolphin cigar cutter on the bar. Remember it, Pi? And she tied a bow round what was left, just four bottles. That was 97, no, 96. In 98, I was in the Resilient, China Station, full commission. In 1901, mark you, I was in the Carthusian, back in Auckland Bay again. Of course, I went up to Mrs. B's with the rest of us to see how things were going. They were the same as ever. Remember the big tree on the pavement by the sidebar, Pie? I never said anything in special. There was too many of us talking to her, but she saw me at once. That wasn't difficult, I ventured. Ah, but wait. I was coming up to the bar when Ada, she says to her niece, get me Sergeant Pritchard's particular. And gentlemen all, I tell you, before I could shake hands with the lady, there were those four bottles of slits with her hair ribbon in a bow round each of their necks set down in front of me, and as she drew the cork, she looked at me under her eyebrows in that blindish way she had a look in, and, Sergeant Pritchard, she says, I do hope you haven't changed your mind about your particulars. That is the kind of woman she was, after 5 years. I don't see her yet, somehow, said Hooper, but with sympathy. She never scrupled to feed a lame duck or set her foot on a scorpion at any time of her life, Pritchard added valiantly. That didn't help me either. My mother's like that, for one. The giant heaved inside his uniform and rolled his eyes at the car roof. Said Pyecroft suddenly, how many women have you been intimate with all over the world, Pritch? Pritchard blushed plum colour to the short hairs of his 17-inch neck. Hundreds, said Pyecroft, so have I. How many of them can you remember in your own mind, setting aside the first and perhaps the last? And one more. Few, wonderful few, no attacks myself, said Sergeant Pritchard relievedly. And how many times might you have been at Auckland? One, two, he began. Well, I can't make it more than 3 times in 10 years, but I can remember every time that I ever saw Mrs. B. So can I. And I've only been to Auckland twice. How she stood and what she was saying and what she looked like. That's the secret. Didn't beauty, so to speak, nor good talk necessarily. It's just it. Some women will stay in a man's memory if they once walk down a street, but most of them you can live with a month on end, and next commission you'd be put to it to certify whether they talked in their sleep or not, as one might say. Ah, said Hooper, that's more the idea. I've known just two women of that nature. And it was no fault of theirs, asked Pritchard. None whatever, I know that. And if a man gets struck with that kind of woman, Mr. Hooper, Pritchard went on, he goes crazy, or just saves himself, was the slow answer. You've hit it, said the sergeant. You've seen and known something in the course of your life, Mr. Hooper. I'm looking at you, he set down his bottle. And how often had Vickery seen her, I asked. That's the dark and bloody mystery, Pyecroft answered. I'd never come across him till I came out in the Hierophant just now, and there wasn't anyone in the ship who knew much about him. You see, he was what you call a superior man. He spoke to me once or twice about Auckland and Mrs. B on the voyage out. I called that to mind subsequently. There must have been a good deal between them, to my way of thinking. Mind you, I'm only giving you my sum of it all, because all I know is second hand, so to speak, or rather I should say more than second hand. How? Said Hooper peremptorily. You must have seen it or heard it. Yeah, said Pyecroft. I used to think seeing and hearing was the only regulation aids to ascertaining facts, but as we get older, we get more accommodating. The cylinders work easier, I suppose. Were you in Cape Town last December when Phyllis's circus came? No, up country, said Hooper, a little nettled at the change of venue. I asked because they had a new turn of a scientific nature called Home and Friends for a ticky. Oh, you mean the cinematograph, the pictures of prize fights and steamers? I've seen them up country. Biograph or cinematograph was what I was alluding to. London Bridge with the omnibuses, the troop ship going to the war, Marines on parade at Portsmouth and the Plymouth Express arriving at Paddington. Seen them all, said Hooper impatiently. We Hierophants came in just before Christmas week and leaf was easy. I think a man gets fed up with Cape Town quicker than anywhere else on the station. Why, even Durban's more like nature. We was there for Christmas, Pritchard put in. Not being a devotee of Indian peeries, as our doctor said to the pusser, I can't exactly say. Phyllis's was good enough after musketry practice at Mozambique. I couldn't get off the first two or three nights on account of what you might call an imbroglio with our torpedo lieutenant in the submerged flat where some pride of the West Country had sugared up a gyroscope. But I remember Vickery went ashore with our carpenter, Rigdon. Old Crocus, we called him. As a general rule, Crocus never left his ship unless and until he was hoisted out with a winch. But when he went, he would return nodding like a lily gemmed with dew. We smothered him down below that night, but the things he said about Vickery as a fitting playmate for a warrant officer of his cubic capacity before we got him quiet was what I should call pointed. I've been with Crocus in the Redoubtable, said the sergeant. He's a character if there is one. Next night, I went into Cape Town with Dawson and Pratt. But just at the door of the circus, I come across Vickery. Oh, he says, you're the man I'm looking for. Come and sit next me. This way to the shilling places. I went astern at once, protesting because ticky seeds better suited my so-called finances. Come on, says Vickery, I'm paying. Naturally, I abandoned Pratt and Dawson in anticipation of drinks to match the seats. No, he says, when this was inted, not now, not now. As many as you please afterward, but I want you sober for the occasion. I caught his face under a lamp just then, and the appearance of it quite cured me of my thirsts. Don't mistake, didn't frighten me, made me anxious. I can't tell you what it was like, but that was the effect which it had on me. If you want to know, it reminded me of those things in bottles in those herbalistic shops at Plymouth, preserved in spirits of wine. White and crumply things, previous to birth, as you might say. You have a bestial mind, Pye, said the sergeant, relighting his pipe. Perhaps. We were in the front row. An home and friends come on early. Vickery touched me on the knee when the number went up. If you see anything that strikes you, he says, drop me a hint. Then he went on clicking. We saw London Bridge and so forth and so on, and it was most interesting. I'd never seen it before. You heard a little dynamo like a buzzing. But the pictures were the real thing, alive and moving. I've seen them, said Hooper. Of course, they are taken from the very thing itself, you see. Then the Western Mail came into Paddington on the big magic lantern sheet. First we saw the platform empty and the porter standing by. Then the engine come in, head on, and the woman in the front row jumped. She headed so straight. Then the doors opened and the passengers come out and the porter's got the luggage, just like life. Only, when anyone came down too far to orders that was watching, they walked right out of the picture, so to speak. I was highly interested, I can tell you. So were all of us. I watched an old man with a rug who dropped a book and was trying to pick it up, when quite slowly, from behind two porters, carrying a little reticule and looking from side to side, comes out Mrs. Bathurst. There was no mistaking the walk in 100,000. She come forward, right forward. She looked out, straight at us, with that blindish look which Pritch alluded to. She walked on and on till she melted out of the picture like a shadow jumping over a candle. And as she went, I heard Dawson in the ticky seats behind sing out, Christ, there's Mrs. B! Hooper swallowed his spittle and leaned forward intently. Vickery touched me on the knee again. He was clicking his four false teeth with his jaw down like an enteric at the last kick. Are you sure? Says he. Sure, I says. Didn't we hear Dawson give tongue? Why, it's the woman herself. I was sure before, he says, but I brought you to make sure. Will you come again with me tomorrow? Willingly, I says. It's like meeting old friends. Yes, he says, opening his watch very like. It'll be 4:20 less 4 minutes before I see her again. Come and have a drink, he says. It may amuse you, but it's no sort of earthly use to me. He went out, shaking his head and stumbling over people's feet as if he were drunk already. I anticipated a swift drink and a speedy return because I wanted to see the performing elephants, instead of which Vickery began to navigate the town at the rate of knots, looking in at a bar every 3 minutes approximate Greenwich time. I'm not a drinking man, though there are those present. He cocked his unforgettable eye at me.
0: You may have seen me more or less imbued with the flagrant spirit. Nonetheless, when I drink, I like to do it at anchor and not at an average speed of 18 knots on the measured mile. There's a tank, as you might say, at the back of that big hotel up the hill. What do they call it? The Maltino Reservoir, I suggested, and Hooper nodded. That was his limit of drift. We walked there, and we come down through the gardens. There was a southeaster blowing, and we finished up by the docks. Then we bore up the road to Salt River, and wherever there was a pub, Vickery put in sweating. He didn't look at what he drank. He didn't look at the change. He walked, and he drank, and he perspired in rivers. I understood why old Crocus had come back in the condition he did, because Vickery and I had 2.5 hours of this gypsy manoeuvre, and when we got back to the station, there wasn't a dry atom on or in me. Did he say anything? Pritchard asked. Well, the sum total of his conversation from 7:45 p.m. to 11:15 p.m. was, let's have another. Thus, the morning and the evening were the first day, as Scripture says. To abbreviate a lengthy narrative, I went into Cape Town for 5 consecutive nights with Master Vickery, and in that time I must have logged about 50 knots over the ground and taken in 2 gallon of all the worst spirits south the equator. The evolution never varied. 2 shilling seats for us two, 5 minutes of the pictures, and perhaps 45 seconds of Mrs. B walking down towards us with that blindish look in her eyes and the reticule in her hand. Then out, walk, and drink till train time. What did you think? Said Hooper, his hand fingering his waistcoat pocket. Several things, said Pyecroft. To tell you the truth, I aren't quite done thinking about it yet. Mad? The man was a dumb lunatic. Must have been for months, years perhaps. I know something of maniacs, as every man in the service must. I've been shipmates with a mad skipper and a lunatic number one, but never both together, I thank heaven. I could give you the names of 3 captains now who ought to be in an asylum, but you don't find me interfering with the mentally afflicted till they begin to lay about them with rammers and winch handles. Only once I crept up a little into the wind toward Master Vickery. I wonder what she's doing in England, I says. Don't it seem to you she's looking for somebody? That was in the gardens again with the southeaster blowing as we were making our desperate round. She's looking for me, he says, stopping dead under a lamp and clicking. When he wasn't drinking, in which case all his teeth clicked on the glass, he was clicking his 4 false teeth like a Marconi ticker. Yes, looking for me, he said. And he went on very softly, and as you might say, affectionately. But he went on, in future, Mr. Pyecroft, I should take it kindly of you if you would confine your remarks to the drink set before you. Otherwise, he says, with the best will in the world towards you, I may find myself guilty of murder. Do you understand? He says. Perfectly, I says. But would it at all soothe you to know that in such a case the chances of your being killed are precisely equivalent to the chances of me being outed? Why, no, he says. I'm almost afraid that'd be a temptation. Then I said, we was right under the lamp by that arch at the end of the gardens where the trams come round. Assuming murder was done, or attempted murder, I put it to you that you'd still be left so badly crippled, as one might say, that your subsequent capture by the police, I mean to whom you would have to explain, would be largely inevitable. That's better, he says, passing his hands over his forehead. That's much better, because, he says, do you know as I am now, Pye, I'm not so sure if I could explain anything much. Those were the only particular words I had with him in our walks, as I remember. What walks, said he, but oh my soul, what walks. They were chronic, said Pye gravely, but I didn't anticipate any danger till the circus left. Then I anticipated that, being deprived of his stimulant, he might react on me, so to say, with a hatchet. Consequently, after the final performance and the ensuing wet walk, I kept myself aloof from my superior officer on board in the execution of his duty, as you might put it. Consequently, I was interested when the sentry informs me, while I was passing on my lawful occasions, that Click had asked to see the captain. As a general rule, warrant officers don't dissipate much of the owner's time, but Click put in an hour and more behind that door.
1: My duties kept me within eyeshot of it. Vickery came out first, and he actually nodded at me and smiled. This knocked me out of the boat, because, having seen his face for 5 consecutive nights, I didn't anticipate any change there more than a condenser in hell, so to speak. The owner emerged later. His face didn't read off at all, so I fell back on his cox, who'd been 8 years with him and knew him better than boat signals. Lampson, that was the cox's name, crossed his bows once or twice at low speeds and dropped down to me, visibly concerned. "He's shipped. He's caught Marshall face," says Lampson. "Someone's going to be hung. I've never seen that look but once before, when they chucked the gun sights overboard in the Fantastic." Throwing gun sights overboard, Mr. Hooper, is the equivalent for mutiny in these degenerate days. It's done to attract the notice of the authorities and the Western Morning News, generally by a stoker. Naturally, a word went round the lower deck, and we had a private overhaul of our little consciences. But barring a shirt, which a second-class stoker said had walked into his bag from the Marine's flat by itself, nothing vital transpired. The owner went about flying the signal for attend public execution, so to say, but there was no corpse at the yardarm. He lunched on the beach, and he returned with his regulation arbor routine face about 3 p.m. Thus Lampson lost prestige for raising false alarms. The only person who might have connected the epicycloidal gears correctly was one Pycroft, when he was told that Mr. Vickery would go up country that same evening to take over certain naval ammunition left after the war in Bloemfontein Fort. No details was ordered to accompany Master Vickery. He was told off first person singular, as a unit, by himself. The Marine whistled penetratingly. "That's what I thought," said Pycroft. "I went ashore with him in the cutter, and he asked me to walk through the station. He was clicking audibly, but otherwise seemed happy-ish. 'You might like to know,' he says, stopping just outside the Admiral's front gate, 'that Phyllis's Circus will be performing at Worcester tomorrow night, so I shall see her yet once again. You've been very patient with me,' he says. 'Look here, Vickery,' I said, 'this thing's come to be just as much as I can stand. Consume your own smoke. I don't want to know any more.' 'You,' he said, 'what have you got to complain of? You've only had to watch. I'm it,' he says. 'But that's neither here nor there,' he says. 'I've one thing to say before shaking hands. Remember,' he says, 'we were just by the Admiral's garden gate then, remember that I'm not a murderer, because my lawful wife died in childbed 6 weeks after I come out. That much at least I am clear of,' he says. 'Then what have you done that signifies?' I said. 'What is the rest of it?' 'The rest,' he says, 'is silence.' And he shook hands and went clicking into Simonstown station." "Did he stop to see Mrs. Bathurst at Worcester?" I asked. "It's not known. He reported at Bloemfontein, saw the ammunition into the trucks, then he disappeared, went out, deserted, if you care to put it so, within 18 months of his pension. And if what he said about his wife was true, he was a free man, as he then stood." "How do you read it off?" "Poor devil," said Hooper, "to see her that way every night. I wonder what it was. I've made my head ache in that direction many a long night. But I swear Mrs. B had no hand in it," said the sergeant, unshaken. "No. Whatever the wrong or deceit was, he did it. I am sure of that. I had to look at his face for 5 consecutive nights. I'm not so fond of navigating about Cape Town with a southeaster blowing these days. I can hear those teeth click, so to say." "Ah, those teeth," said Hooper, and his hand went to his waistcoat pocket once more. "Permanent things, false teeth are. You read about them in all the murder trials." "What do you suppose the captain knew or did?" I asked. "I never turned my searchlight that way," Pycroft answered unblushingly. We all reflected together and drummed on empty beer bottles as the picnic party, sunburned, wet and sandy, passed our door singing "The Honeysuckle and the Bee." "Pretty girl under that cap, yeah," said Pycroft. "They never circulated his description," said Pritchard. "I was
2: asking you before these gentlemen came," said Hooper to me, "whether you knew Wenke's on the way to the Zambezi beyond Bulawayo?"
1: "Would he pass there, trying to get to that lake? What's his name?" said Pritchard.
2: Hooper shook his head and went on. "There's a curious bit of line there, you see. It runs through solid teak forest, a sort of mahogany, really. 72 miles without a curve. I've had a train derailed there 23 times in 40 miles. I was up there a month ago, relieving a sick inspector, you see. He told me to look out for a couple of tramps in the teak."
1: "Two?" Bycroft said.
2: "I don't envy that other man. We got heaps of tramps up there since the war. The inspector told me I'd find them at Mabindwe, waiting to go north. He'd given up some grub and quinine, you see. I went up on a construction train. I looked out for him. I saw them miles ahead along the straight, waiting in the teak. One of them was standing up by the dead end of the siding, and the other was squatting down, looking up at him, you see."
1: "What did you do for him?" said Pritchard.
2: "There wasn't much I could do, except bury him. There'd been a bit of a thunderstorm in the teak, you see, and they were both stone dead and as black as charcoal. That's what they really were, you see, charcoal. They fell to bits when we tried to shift them. The man who was standing up had the false teeth. I saw him shining against the black. Fell to bits he did too, like his mate squatting down and watching him. Both of them all wet in the rain. Both burnt to charcoal, you see. And that's what made me ask about the marks just now. The false toother was tattooed on the arms and chest. A crown and foul anchor with MV above."
1: "I've seen that," said Pyecroft quickly. "It was so. But if he was all charcoal-like," said Pritchard, shuddering.
2: "You know how writing shows up white on a burned letter? Well, it was like that, you see. We buried him in the teak, and I kept... But he was a friend of you two gentlemen, I see." Mr. Hooper brought his hand away from his waistcoat pocket. Empty. Pritchard covered his face with his hand for a moment, like a child shutting out an ugliness. "And to think of her at Araki," he murmured, "with her hair ribbon on my beer. Ada," she said to her niece. "Oh, my God! On a summer afternoon, when the honeysuckle blooms, and all nature seems at rest, underneath the bower mint, the perfume on the flower, sat a maiden with the one she loves the best," sang the picnic party, waiting for their train at Glengariff.
1: "Well, I don't know how you feel about it," said Pyecroft, "but having seen his face for 5 consecutive nights on end, I'm inclined to finish what's left of the beer, and thank God he's dead."
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4: 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The Western United States, A Geographical Reader, by Harold Wellman Fairbanks. Chapter 18. The Russians in California. How many of us know that the Russians once established a post upon the coast of California and held it for nearly a third of a century? If the geographic conditions about this post had been different, it is possible that the Russian colonists would hold their position now. The discoveries made upon the North American coast by the Russian navigator Bering in 1741 led to fur trading with the Indians, and in 1798 the Russian-American Company was organized and established its headquarters at Sitka. The Spaniards still claimed the whole Pacific coast of North America as far north as the Strait of Fuca, though they had given up their station at Nootka Sound, Vancouver Island. They had, however, made no settlements north of the port of San Francisco. It was nearly 100 years ago that Rezanov, a leading Russian official, arrived at Sitka and began to investigate the condition of the settlements of the Russian-American Fur Company. He found them in a sorry state. The people were nearly starved, and most of them were sick with the scurvy. No grain or vegetables were grown along the northern coast, nor could they be supplied from Asia. Rezanov conceived the idea of establishing trade relations with the people of California. By this means, furs might be exchanged for the fresh provisions which were so sorely needed in the north. Rezanov sailed south in 1806 and tried to enter the Columbia River, where the company had planned to establish a settlement, for upon the Russian maps of this time, all of the coast as far south as the Columbia was included under Russian jurisdiction. Rezanov was, however, unable to enter the river, probably for the same reason that Mears, the English navigator, had failed to enter. He then proceeded down the coast and finally ran into the port of San Francisco, where he was treated in a fairly polite manner by the Spanish. After the return of the expedition to the north, definite plans were made for the establishment of an agricultural and trading station on the California coast, as a permanent supply depot for the northern settlements. Rezanov hoped in time to secure a portion of this fair southern land from Spain. Several hunting expeditions, chieflymade up of Aleut Indians with Russian officers, were sent south and told to keep a sharp lookout for a suitable place to begin operations. In 1809, one expedition entered Bodega Bay, an inlet of some size about 60 miles northwest of San Francisco. This bay, which had been previously discovered and named by the Spaniards, was thoroughly explored 2 years later. No good spot for a settlement was found upon this inlet, but in 1812 a location was determined upon, 10 miles north of the mouth of the stream we now know as Russian River. There was no good harbor here, simply a little cove, but back of this cove a broad grassy tract formed a gently sloping terrace at the foot of a line of hills. The soil was good, and timber was near at hand. The Russians first made friends with the Indians, who ceded to them the territory in the neighborhood for 3 blankets, 3 pair of breeches, 3 hoes, 2 axes, and some trinkets. In order to protect themselves from possible Indian attacks, as well as to be able to hold their positions against the Spanish, the Russians constructed a strong stockade. It was made of upright posts set in the ground and pierced with loopholes. At the corners, and a little distance within, were erected 2 hexagonal blockhouses with openings for cannon. As it happened, however, no occasion ever arose for the use of the 10 cannon, with which the fort was supplied. The post was given the name Ross, a word which forms the root of the word Russia. The Spanish, of course, claimed the territory by right of discovery, and watched the work of the Russians with jealous eyes. They were not strong enough to drive the Russians away by force, although they protested more than once against the unlawful occupation of the land. Some trading was carried on between the Russians and the Spanish, and occasionally loads of grain and cattle were sent north. The number of people at Fort Ross varied from 150 to 500. The population consisted of Russians, Aleuts, and other Indians. The Aleuts were the hunters and sealers. They spent their time upon the ocean, sometimes entering San Francisco Bay, but usually hunting in the Farallon Islands, which were originally inhabited by great herds of fur seals. There were also otters, sea lions, and an infinite number of seabirds. A station was maintained upon the Farallons, where a few men stayed to gather birds' eggs and kill seagulls. Many thousands of gulls were taken each year, and every part of their bodies was utilized for some purpose. Kotzebue, a Russian navigator, whose name has been given to a sound upon northern Alaska, visited Fort Ross and also San Francisco Bay. He considered it a great pity that the Russians had not gained possession of this territory before the Spaniards, for the magnificent Bay of San Francisco, in the midst of a fertile country, would have been a prize worth working for. Year after year the Russian Fur Company sent expeditions to California to trade and bring back provisions. They tried to extend the area under their jurisdiction, but the geographical conditions of the country were unfavorable. The narrow strip of land next to the coast was cut off from the interior valleys by mountain ridges and canyons. If the Sonoma Valley had opened westward instead of toward San Francisco Bay, it would have been easy to extend their territory gradually. As it was, the Spanish, who were in control of the bay, had easy access to all of the fertile valleys of central California. As the sealing industry decreased in importance, and as the maintenance of Fort Ross was expensive, the Russians, in 1839, began to consider the question of giving up their post. They finally sold everything at Ross and Bodega, except the land, to Sutter, an American who had acquired a large ranch and established a post or fort at the mouth of the American River. In 1841, the Russians sailed away, never to return. The Spaniards were greatly relieved when this happened, for they had not known how to get rid of their unwelcome neighbors peaceably, and were reluctant to stir up trouble with Russia. The stockade at Fort Ross had entirely disappeared, but two blockhouses, the little chapel, and the officers' quarters remain as the Russians left them. Fort Ross is now a pleasant, quiet hamlet. A store and a farmhouse have been added to the old buildings. Behind the sloping meadows rise the partly wooded hills, while in front lies the little bay where once the boats of the Russian and Aleut seal hunters moved to and fro. Occasionally a small schooner visits the cove for the purpose of loading wood or tan bark for the San Francisco market. Fort Ross was never marked by serious strife, and seems destined to go on in its quiet way. The blockhouses are rotting and beginning to lean with age, and in time all evidences of the once formidable Russian post will have disappeared. End of chapter 18.
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7: This is the hour, O soul. 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
8: 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Four Preludes on Playthings of the Wind. The past is a bucket of ashes. The woman named Tomorrow sits with a hairpin in her teeth and takes her time and does her hair the way she wants it and fastens at last the last braid and coil and puts the hairpin where it belongs, and turns and drawls, "Well, what of it? My grandmother yesterday is gone. What of it? Let the dead be dead." The doors were cedar, and the panels strips of gold, and the girls were golden girls, and the panels read, and the girls chanted, "We are the greatest city, the greatest nation, nothing like us ever was." The doors are twisted on broken hinges, sheets of rain swish through on the wind, where the golden girls ran, and the panels read, "We are the greatest city, the greatest nation, nothing like us ever was." It has happened before. Strong men put up a city and got a nation together, and paid singers to sing and women to warble, "We are the greatest city, the greatest nation, nothing like us ever was." And while the singers sang, and the strong men listened, and paid the singers well, and felt good about it all, there were rats and lizards who listened. And the only listeners left now are the rats and the lizards. And there are black crows crying, "Caw, caw," bringing mud and sticks, building a nest over the words carved on the doors, where the panels were cedar and the strips on the panels were gold, and the golden girls came singing, "We are the greatest city, the greatest nation, nothing like us ever was." The only singers now are crows crying, "Caw, caw," and the sheets of rain whine in the winds and doorways, and the only listeners now are the rats and the lizards. The feet of the rats scribble on the door sills. The hieroglyphs of the rat footprints chatter the pedigrees of the rats, and babble of the blood and gabble of the breed, of the grandfathers and the great-grandfathers of the rats. And the wind shifts, and the dust on a door-sill shifts, and even the writing of the rat footprints tells us nothing, nothing at all, about the greatest city, the greatest nation, where the strong men listened and the women warbled. Nothing like us ever was.
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11: The Card Sharp by Richard Harding Davis. This is a LibriVox recording. All LibriVox recordings are in the public domain. For more information or to volunteer, please visit LibriVox.org. I had looked forward to spending Christmas with some people in Suffolk, and everyone in London assured me that at their house there would be the kind of a Christmas house party you hear about but see only in the illustrated Christmas numbers. They promised mistletoe, snapdragon, and Sir Roger de Coverley. On Christmas morning we would walk to church, after luncheon we would shoot, after dinner we would eat plum pudding floating in a blazing brandy, dance with the servants, and listening to the waits singing, "God rest you, merry gentlemen, let nothing you dismay." To a lone American bachelor stranded in London it sounded fine. And in my gratitude I had already shipped to my hostess for her children, of whose age, number, and sex I was ignorant, half of Gamage's dolls, skis, and cricket bats, and those crackers that, when you pull them, sometimes explode. But it was not to be. Most inconsiderately, my wealthiest patient gained sufficient courage to consent to an operation, and in all New York would permit no one to lay violent hands upon him save myself. By cable I advised postponement. Having lived in lawful harmony with his appendix for 50 years, I thought, for 1 week longer he might safely maintain the status quo, but his cable in reply was an ultimatum. So on Christmas Eve, instead of Hallam Hall and a Yule log, I was in a gale plunging and pitching off the coast of Ireland, and the only log on board was the one the captain kept to himself. I sat in the smoking room, depressed and cross, and it must have been on the principle that misery loves company that I foregathered with Talbot, or rather that Talbot foregathered with me. Certainly, under happier conditions and in haunts of men more crowded, the open-faced manner in which he forced himself upon me would have put me on my guard. but either out of deference to the holiday spirit, as manifested in the fictitious gaiety of our few fellow passengers, or because the young man in a knowing, impertinent way was most amusing, I listened to him from dinner-time until midnight, when the chief officer, hung with snow and icicles, was blown in from the deck and wished all a Merry Christmas. Even after they unmasked Talbot, I had neither

0: been educated at Oxford and since then had spent most of his years in India playing polo, he was an American. He seemed to have spent much time, and according to himself much money, at the French watering places and on the Riviera. I felt sure that it was in France I had already seen him, but where I could not recall. He was hard to place. Of people at home and in London, well worth knowing, he talked glibly, but in speaking of them he made several slips. It was his taking the trouble to cover up the slips that first made me wonder if his talking about himself was not mere vanity, but had some special object. I felt he was presenting letters of introduction in order that later he might ask a favor. Whether he was leading me to an immediate loan, or in New York would ask for a card to a club, or an introduction to a banker, I could not tell. But in forcing himself upon me, except in self-interest, I could think of no other motive. The next evening, I discovered the motive. He was in the smoking room playing solitaire, and at once I recalled that it was at Aix-les-Bains I had first seen him, and that he held a bank at Baccarat. When he asked me to sit down, I said, "I saw you last summer at Aix-les-Bains." His eyes fell to the pack in his hands and apparently searched it for some particular card. "What was I doing?" he asked. "Dealing baccarat at the Casino des Fleurs." With obvious relief he laughed. "Oh, yes," he assented. "Jolly place, eh? But I lost a pot of money there. I'm a rotten hand at cards, can't win, and can't leave them alone." As though for this weakness, so frankly confessed, he begged me to excuse him. He smiled appealingly. "Poker, bridge, chemin de fer, I like 'em all," he rattled on. "But they don't like me, so I stick to solitaire. It's dull, but cheap." He shuffled the cards clumsily. As though making conversation, he asked, "You care for cards yourself?" I told him truthfully I did not know the difference between a club and a spade, and had no curiosity to learn. At this, when he found he had been wasting time on me, I expected him to show some sign of annoyance, even of irritation. But his disappointment struck far deeper. As though I had hurt him physically, he shut his eyes, and when again he opened them, I saw in them distress. For that moment, I believe, of my presence, he was utterly unconscious. His hands lay idle upon the table like a man facing a crisis. He stared before him. Quite improperly, I felt sorry for him. In me, he thought he had found a victim, and that the loss of the few dollars he might have won should so deeply disturb him showed his need was great. Almost at once, he abandoned me, and I went on deck. When I returned an hour later to the smoking-room, he was deep in a game of poker. As I passed, he hailed me gaily. "Don't scold now," he laughed. "You know I can't keep away from it." From his manner, those at the table might have supposed we were friends of long and happy companionship. I stopped behind his chair, but he thought I had passed, and in reply to one of the players, answered, "Known him for years. He's set me right many a time. When I broke my right femur chasing, he got me back in the saddle in 6 weeks. All my people swear by him." One of the players smiled up at me, and Talbot turned. But his eyes met mine with perfect serenity. He even held up his cards for me to see. "What would you draw?" he asked. His audacity so astonished me that in silence I could only stare at him and walk on. When on deck he met me, he was not even apologetic. Instead, he, as though we were partners in crime, he chuckled delightedly. "Sorry," he said. "Had to do it. They weren't very keen at my taking a hand, so I had to use your name. But I'm all right now," he assured me. "They think you vouched for me, and tonight they're going to raise the limit. I've convinced them I'm an easy mark."
1: "And I take it you are not," I said stiffly.
0: He considered this unworthy of an answer, and only smiled. Then the smile died, and again in his eyes I saw distress, infinite weariness, and fear. As though his thoughts drove him to seek protection, he came closer. "I'm in bed, doctor," he said. His voice was frightened, bewildered, like that of a child.

0: I can't sleep. Nerves all on the loose. I don't think straight. I hear voices and no one around. I hear knockings at the door, and when I open it, no one there. If I don't keep fit, I can't work. And this trip, I got to make expenses. You couldn't help me, could you? Couldn't give me something to keep my head straight?
1: The need of my keeping his head straight, that he might the easier rob our fellow passengers, raised a pretty question of ethics. I meanly dodged it. I told him professional etiquette required I should leave him to the ship's surgeon.
0: But I don't know him, he protested.
1: Mindful of the use he had made of my name, I objected strenuously. Well, you certainly don't know me. My resentment obviously puzzled him.
0: I know who you are, he returned. You and I,
1: with a deprecatory gesture, as though good taste forbade him saying who we were, he stopped.
0: But the ship's surgeon, he protested. He's an awful bounder. Besides, he added quite simply, he's watching me.
1: As a doctor, I asked, or watching you play cards?
0: Play cards, the young man answered. I'm afraid he was ship surgeon on the P&O I came home on. There was trouble on that voyage, and I fancy he remembers me.
1: His confidences were becoming a nuisance. But you mustn't tell me that, I protested. I can't have you making trouble on this ship, too. How do you know I won't go straight from here to the captain? As though the suggestion greatly entertained him, he laughed. He made a mock obeisance.
0: I claim the seal of your profession, he said.
1: Nonsense, I retorted. It's a professional secret that your nerves are out of hand, but that you are a card sharp is not. Don't mix me up with a priest. For a moment, Talbot, as though fearing he had gone too far, looked at me sharply. He bit his lower lip and frowned.
0: I've got to make expenses, he muttered. And besides, all card games are games of chance, and a card sharp is one of the chances. Anyway,
1: he repeated, as though disposing of all argument,
0: I got to make expenses.
1: After dinner, when I came to the smoking room, the poker party sat waiting, and one of them asked me if I knew where they could find my friend. I should have said then that Talbot was a steamer acquaintance only, but I hate a row, and I let the chance pass.
2: We want to give him his revenge, one of them volunteered.
1: He's losing, then? I asked. The man chuckled complacently.
2: The only loser, he said.
1: I wouldn't worry, I advised. He'll come for his revenge. That night, after I had turned in, he knocked at my door. I switched on the lights and saw him standing at the foot of my berth. I saw also that with difficulty he was holding himself in hand.
0: I'm scared, he stammered. Scared!
1: I wrote out a requisition on the surgeon for a sleeping potion and sent it to him by the steward, giving the man to understand I wanted it for myself. Uninvited, Talbot had seated himself on the sofa. His eyes were closed, and as though he were cold, he was shivering and hugging himself in his arms.
2: "Have you been drinking?" I asked.
1: In surprise, he opened his eyes.
0: "Oh, I can't drink," he answered simply. "It's nerves and worry. I'm tired."
1: He relaxed against the cushions. His arms fell heavily at his sides. The fingers lay open.
0: "God," he whispered, "how tired I am."
1: In spite of his tan, and certainly he had led the out-of-door life, his face showed white. For the moment he looked old, worn, finished.
0: "They're crowding me," the boy whispered. "They're always crowding me."
1: His voice was querulous, uncomprehending, like that of a child complaining of something beyond his experience.
0: "I can't remember when they haven't been crowding me. Moving me on, you understand? Always moving me on. Moved me out of India, then Cairo, then they closed Paris, and now they've shut me out of London. I opened a club there, very quiet, very exclusive, smart neighborhood, too, a flat in Berkeley Street, roulette and chemin de fer. I think it was my valet sold me out. Anyway, they came in and took us all to Bow Street, so I plunged on this. It's my last chance."
1: "This trip?"
0: "No, my family in New York. Haven't seen them in 10 years. They paid me to live abroad. I'm gambling on them, gambling on their taking me back. I'm coming home as the prodigal son, tired of filling my belly with the husks that the swine do eat. Reform character, repentance, and all that. Want to follow the straight and narrow, and they'll kill the fatted calf.
1: He laughed sardonically.
0: Like hell they will. They'd rather see me killed.
1: It seemed to me, if he wished his family to believe he were a returning repentant, his course in the smoking room would not help to reassure them. I suggested as much. If you get into trouble, as you call it, I said, and they send a wireless to the police to be at the wharf, your people would hardly...
0: I know, he interrupted, but I got to chance that. I got to make enough to go on with until I see my family.
1: If they won't see you, I asked, what then? He shrugged his shoulders and sighed lightly, almost with relief, as though for him the prospect held no terror.
0: Well, then it's good night, nurse, he said, and I won't be a bother to anybody any more.
1: I told him his nerves were talking and talking rot, and I gave him the sleeping draught and sent him to bed. It was not until after luncheon the next day, when he made his first appearance on deck, that I again saw my patient. He was once more a healthy picture of a young Englishman of leisure, keen, smart, and fit, ready for any exercise or sport. The particular sport at which he was so expert, I asked him to avoid.
0: "Can't be done," he assured me. "I'm the loser, and we talk tomorrow morning. So tonight I've got to make my killing."
1: It was the others who made the killing. I came into the smoking room about 9 o'clock. Talbot alone was seated. The others were on their feet, and behind them, in a wider semicircle, were passengers, the smoking-room stewards, and the ship's purser. Talbot sat with his back against the bulkhead, his hands in the pockets of his dinner coat. From the corner of his mouth, his long cigarette holder was cocked at an impudent angle. There was a tumult of angry voices, and the eyes of all were turned upon him. Outwardly, at least, he met them with complete indifference. The voice of one of my countrymen, a noisy pest named Smedberg, was raised in excited accusation.
3: "When the ship surgeon first met you," he cried, "you called yourself Lord Ridley."
0: "I call myself anything I jolly well like," returned Talbot. "If I choose to dodge reporters, that's my pigeon. I don't have to give my name to every meddling busybody."
3: "You'll give it to the police, all right,"
1: chortled Mr. Smedberg. In the confident, bullying tone of the man who knows the crowd is with him, he shouted,
3: "And in the meantime, you'll keep out of this smoking room."
1: The chorus of assent was unanimous. It could not be disregarded. Talbot rose and with fastidious concern brushed the cigarette ashes from his sleeve. As he moved toward the door, he called back,
0: "Only too delighted to keep out. Crowd in this room makes a gentleman feel lonely."
1: But he was not to escape with the last word. His prosecutor pointed his finger at him.
3: "And the next time you take the name of Adolf Meyer," he shouted, "make sure first he hasn't a friend on board, someone to protect him from sharpers and swindlers."
1: Talbot turned savagely and then shrugged his shoulders.
0: "Oh, go to the devil," he called, and walked out into the night.
1: The purser was standing at my side, and catching my eye, shook his head.
2: "Bad business," he exclaimed.
1: "What happened?" I asked.
2: "I'm told they caught him dealing from the wrong end of the pack," he said. "I understand they suspected him from the first. Seems our surgeon recognized him, and tonight they had outsiders watching him. The outsiders claim they saw him slip himself an ace from the bottom of the pack. It's a pity. He's a nice-looking lad."
1: I asked what the excited Smedberg had meant by telling Talbot not to call himself Meyer.
2: "They accused him of traveling under a false name," explained the purser, "and he told them he did it to dodge the ship's news reporters. Then he said he really was a brother of Adolf Meyer, the banker, but it seems Smedberg is a friend of Meyer's, and he called him hard." "It was a silly-ass thing to do," protested the purser. "Everybody knows Meyer hasn't a brother, and if he hadn't made that break, he might have got away with the other one. But now this Smedberg is going to wireless ahead to Mr. Meyer and to the police."
1: "Has he no other way of spending his money?" I asked.
2: "He's a confounded nuisance," growled the purser. "He wants to show us he knows Adolf Meyer, wants to put Meyer under his obligation. It means a scene on the wharf and newspaper talk, and," he added with disgust, "those smoking room rows never helped any line."
1: I went in search of Talbot, partly because I knew he was on the verge of collapse, partly, as I frankly admit to myself, because I was sorry the young man had come to grief. I searched the snow-swept decks, and then, after threading my way through faintly lit tunnels, I knocked at his cabin. The sound of his voice gave me a distinct feeling of relief, but he would not admit me. Through the closed door he declared he was all right, wanted no medical advice, and asked only to resume the sleep he claimed I had broken. I left him, not without uneasiness, and the next morning the sight of him still in the flesh was a genuine thrill. I found him walking the deck, carrying himself nonchalantly and trying to appear unconscious of the glances, amused, contemptuous, hostile, that were turned toward him. He would have passed me without speaking, but I took his arm and led him to the rail. We had long passed quarantine, and a convoy of tugs were butting us into the dock. "What are you going to do?" I asked.
0: "Doesn't depend on me," he said. "Depends on Smedberg. He's a busy little body."
1: The boy wanted me to think him unconcerned, but beneath the flippancy I saw the nerves jerking. Then quite simply he began to tell me. He spoke in a low, even monotone, dispassionately, as though for him the incident no longer was of interest.
0: "They were watching me," he said. "But I knew they were, and besides, no matter how close they watched, I could have done what they said I did, and they'd never have seen it. But I didn't."
1: My skepticism must have been obvious, for he shook his head.
0: "I didn't," he repeated stubbornly. "I didn't have to. I was playing in luck, wonderful luck, sheer dumb luck. I couldn't help winning. But because I was winning, and because they were watching, I was careful not to win on my own deal. I laid down or played to lose. It was the cards they gave me I won with. And when they jumped on me, I told them that. I could have proved it if they'd listened. But they were all up in the air, shouting and spitting at me. They believed what they wanted to believe. They didn't want the facts."
1: It may have been credulous of me, but I felt the boy was telling the truth, and I was deeply sorry he had not stuck to it. So, rather harshly, I said, "They didn't want you to tell them you were a brother to Adolf Meyer, either. Why did you think you could get away with anything like that?"
0: Talbot did not answer.
1: "Why?" I insisted.
0: The boy laughed impudently.
3: "The devil was I to know he hadn't a brother," he protested. "It was a good name, and he's a Jew, and two of the six who were in the game are Jews. You know how they stick together. I thought they might stick by me."
1: "But you," I retorted impatiently, "are not a Jew."
0: "I am not," said Talbot, "but I've often said I was. It's helped lots of times. If I'd told you my name was Cohen or Selmsky or Meyer instead of Craig Talbot, you'd have thought I was a Jew."
1: He smiled and turned his face toward me. As though furnishing a description to the police, he began to enumerate.
0: "Hair, dark and curly. Eyes, poppy. Lips, full. Nose, Roman or Hebraic, according to taste. D'you see?"
1: He shrugged his shoulders.
0: "But it didn't work," he concluded. "I picked the wrong Jew."
1: His face grew serious.
0: "Do you suppose that Smedberg person has wirelessed the banker?"
1: I told him I was afraid he had already sent the message.
0: "And what will Meyer do?" he asked. "Will he drop it or make a fuss? What sort is he?"
1: Briefly, I described Adolf Meyer. I explained him as the richest Hebrew in New York, given to charity, to philanthropy, to the betterment of his own race.
0: "Then maybe," cried Talbot hopefully, "he won't make a row and my family won't hear of it."
1: He drew a quick breath of relief, as though a burden had been lifted. His shoulders straightened. And then suddenly, harshly, in open panic, he exclaimed aloud,
0: "Look!" he whispered. "There, at the end of the wharf. The little Jew in furs."
1: I followed the direction of his eyes. Below us on the dock, protected by two obvious members of the strong-arm squad, the great banker, philanthropist, and Hebrew, Adolf Meyer, was waiting. We were so close that I could read his face. It was stern, set, the face of a man intent upon his duty, unrelenting. Without question of a bad business, Mr. Smedberg had made the worst. I turned to speak to Talbot and found him gone. His silence slipping away filled me with alarm. I fought against a growing fear. How many minutes I searched for him, I do not know. It seemed like hours. His cabin, where first I sought him, was empty and dismantled, and by that I was reminded that if, for any desperate purpose, Talbot was seeking to conceal himself, there were now hundreds of other empty, dismantled cabins in which he might hide. To my inquiries, no one gave heed. In the confusion of departure, no one had observed him. No one was in a humor to seek him out. The passengers were pressing to the gangway, the stewards concerned only in counting their tips. From deck to deck, down lane after lane of the great floating village, I raced blindly, peering into half-open doors, pushing through groups of men, pursuing someone in the distance who appeared to be the man I sought, only to find he was unknown to me. When I returned to the gangway, the last of the passengers was leaving it. I was about to follow to seek Talbot in the customs shed when a white-faced steward touched my sleeve. Before he spoke, his look told me why I was wanted.
4: "The ship surgeon, sir," he stammered, "ask you please to hurry to the sick bay. A passenger has shot himself."
1: On the bed, propped up by pillows, young Talbot, with glazed, shocked eyes, stared at me. His shirt had been cut away, his chest lay bare. Against his left shoulder, the doctor pressed a tiny sponge, which quickly darkened. I must have exclaimed aloud, for the doctor turned his eyes. "It was he sent for you," he said, "but he doesn't need you. Fortunately, he's a damned bad shot." The boy's eyes opened wearily. Before we could prevent it, he spoke.
0: "I was so tired," he whispered, "always moving me on. I was so tired."
1: Behind me came heavy footsteps, and though with my arm I tried to bar them out, the two detectives pushed into the doorway. They shoved me to one side, and through the passage made for him came the Jew in the sable coat, Mr. Adolf Meyer. For an instant, the little great man stood with wide, owl-like eyes staring at the face on the pillow. Then he sank softly to his knees. In both his hands, he caught the hand of the card sharp.
4: "Heide," he begged. "Don't you know me? It is your brother, Adolf. Your little brother, Adolf."
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6: The Federalist Papers. Federalist Number 43 by James Madison. The same subject continued. The powers conferred by the Constitution further considered. For the Independent Journal. Wednesday, January 23rd, 1788. To the People of the State of New York. The fourth class comprises the following miscellaneous powers. 1. A power to promote the progress of science and useful arts by securing, for a limited time, to authors and inventors the exclusive right to their respective writings and discoveries. The utility of this power will scarcely be questioned. The copyright of authors has been solemnly adjudged, in Great Britain, to be a right of common law. The right to useful inventions seems with equal reason to belong to the inventors. The public good fully coincides in both cases with the claims of individuals. The states cannot separately make effectual provisions for either of the cases, and most of them have anticipated the decision of this point by laws passed at the instance of Congress. 2. to exercise exclusive legislation in all cases whatsoever over such district, not exceeding 10 miles square, as may, by cession of particular states and the acceptance of Congress, become the seat of the government of the United States, and to exercise like authority over all places purchased by the consent of the legislatures of the states in which the same shall be, for the erection of forts, magazines, arsenals, dockyards, and other needful buildings. The indispensable necessity of complete authority at the seat of government carries its own evidence with it. It is a power exercised by every legislature of the Union, I might say of the world, by virtue of its general supremacy. Without it, not only the public authority might be insulted and its proceedings interrupted with impunity, but a dependence of the members of the general government on the state comprehending the seat of government, for protection in the exercise of their duty, might bring on the national councils an imputation of awe or influence, equally dishonorable to the government and dissatisfactory to the other members of the Confederacy. This consideration has the more weight, as the gradual accumulation of public improvements at the stationary residence of the government would be both too great a public pledge to be left in the hands of a single state, and would create so many obstacles to a removal of the government as still further to abridge its necessary independence. The extent of this federal district is sufficiently circumscribed to satisfy every jealousy of an opposite nature. And as it is to be appropriated to this use with the consent of the state ceding it, as the state will no doubt provide in the compact for the rights and the consent of the citizens inhabiting it, as the inhabitants will find sufficient inducements of interest to become willing parties to the cession, as they will have had their voice in the election of the government which is to exercise authority over them, as a municipal legislature for local purposes derived from their own suffrages will of course be allowed them, and as the authority of the legislature of the state, and of the inhabitants of the ceded part of it, to concur in the session, will be derived from the whole people of the state in their adoption of the Constitution, every imaginable objection seems to be obviated. The necessity of a like authority over forts, magazines, etc., established by the general government, is not less evident. The public money expended on such places, and the public property deposited in them, requires that they should be exempt from the authority of the particular state. Nor would it be proper for the places on which the security of the entire Union may depend, to be in any degree dependent on a particular member of it. All objections and scruples are here also obviated by requiring the concurrence of the states concerned in every such establishment. 3. To declare the punishment of treason, but no attainder of treason shall work corruption of blood or forfeiture except during the life of the person attainted. As treason may be committed against the United States, the authority of the United States ought to be enabled to punish it. But as new-fangled and artificial treasons have been the great engines by which violent factions, the natural offspring of free government, have usually wreaked their alternate malignity on each other, the Convention have, with great judgment, opposed a barrier to this peculiar danger by inserting a constitutional definition of the crime, fixing the proof necessary for conviction of it, and restraining the Congress, even in punishing it, from extending the consequences of guilt beyond the person of its author. 4. To admit new states into the Union, but no new state shall be formed or erected within the jurisdiction of any other state, nor any state be formed by the junction of two or more states, or parts of states, without the consent of the legislatures of the states concerned, as well as of the Congress. In the Articles of Confederation, no provision is found on this important subject. Canada was to be admitted of right on her joining in the measures of the United States, and the other colonies, by which were evidently meant the other British colonies, at the discretion of 9 states. The eventual establishment of new states seems to have been overlooked by the compilers of that instrument. We have seen the inconvenience of this omission, and the assumption of power into which Congress have been led by it. With great propriety, therefore, has the new system supplied the defect. The general precaution that no new states shall be formed without the concurrence of the federal authority, and that of the states concerned, is consonant to the principles which ought to govern such transactions. The particular precaution against the erection of new states, by the partition of a state without its consent, quiets the jealousy of the larger states, as that of the smaller is quieted by a like precaution against a junction of states without their consent. 5. To dispose of and make all needful rules and regulations respecting the territory or other property belonging to the United States, with a proviso that nothing in the Constitution shall be so construed as to prejudice any claims of the United States or of any particular state. This is a power of very great importance, and required by considerations similar to those which show the propriety of the former. The proviso annexed is proper in itself, and was probably rendered absolutely necessary by jealousies and questions concerning the Western Territory sufficiently known to the public. 6. To guarantee to every state in the Union a republican form of government, to protect each of them against invasion, and, on application of the legislature, or of the executive, when the legislature cannot be convened, against domestic violence. In a confederacy founded on republican principles and composed of republican members, the superintending government ought clearly to possess authority to defend the system against aristocratic or monarchical innovations. The more intimate the nature of such a union may be, the greater interest have the members in the political institutions of each other, and the greater right to insist that the forms of government under which the compact was entered into should be substantially maintained. But a right implies a remedy, and where else could the remedy be deposited than where it is deposited by the Constitution? Governments of dissimilar principles and forms have been found less adapted to a federal coalition of any sort than those of a kindred nature. As the Confederate Republic of Germany, says Montesquieu, consists of free cities and petty states, subject to different princes, experience shows us that it is more imperfect than that of Holland and Switzerland. Greece was undone, he adds, as soon as the king of Macedon obtained a seat among the Amphictyons. On the latter case, no doubt, the disproportionate force, as well as the monarchical form, of the new confederate had its share of influence on the events. It may possibly be asked what need there could be of such a precaution, and whether it may not become a pretext for alterations in the state governments without the concurrence of the states themselves. These questions admit of ready answers. If the interposition of the general government should not be needed, the provision for such an event will be a harmless superfluity only in the Constitution. But who can say what experiments may be produced by the caprice of particular states, by the ambition of enterprising leaders, or by the intrigues and influence of foreign powers? To the second question it may be answered that if the general government should interpose by virtue of this constitutional authority, it will be, of course, bound to pursue the authority. But the authority extends no further than to a guarantee of a republican form of government, which supposes a pre-existing government of the form which is to be guaranteed. As long, therefore, as the existing republican forms are continued by the states, they are guaranteed by the federal constitution. Whenever the states may choose to substitute other republican forms, they have a right to do so, and to claim the federal guarantee for the latter. The only restriction imposed on them is that they shall not exchange republican for anti-republican constitutions, a restriction which, it is presumed, will hardly be considered as a grievance. A protection against invasion is due from every society to the parts composing it. The latitude of the expression here used seems to secure each state, not only against foreign hostility, but against ambitious or vindictive enterprises of its more powerful neighbors. The history, both of ancient and modern confederacies, proves that the weaker members of the Union ought not to be insensible to the policy of this article. Protection against domestic violence is added with equal propriety. It has been remarked that even among the Swiss cantons, which, properly speaking, are not under one government, provision is made for this object, and the history of that league informs us that mutual aid is frequently claimed and afforded, and as well by the most democratic as the other cantons. A recent and well-known event among ourselves has warned us to be prepared for emergencies of a like nature. At first view, it might seem not to square with the Republican theory to suppose either that a majority have not the right, or that a minority will have the force to subvert a government, and consequently that the federal interposition can never be required but when it would be improper. But theoretic reasoning, in this as in most other cases, must be qualified by the lessons of practice. Why may not illicit combinations for purposes of violence be formed as well by a majority of a state, especially a small state, as by a majority of a county or a district of the same state, and if the authority of the state ought, in the latter case, to protect the local magistracy, ought not the federal authority, in the former, to support the state authority? Besides, there are certain parts of the state constitutions which are so interwoven with the federal constitution that a violent blow cannot be given to the one without communicating the wound to the other. Insurrections in a state will rarely induce a federal interposition unless the number concerned in them bear some proportion to the friends of government. It will be much better that the violence in such cases should be repressed by the superintending power than that the majority should be left to maintain their cause by a bloody and obstinate contest. The existence of a right to interpose will generally prevent the necessity of exerting it. Is it true that force and right are necessarily on the same side in republican governments? May not the minor party possess such a superiority of pecuniary resources, of military talents and experience, or of secret succors from foreign powers, as will render it superior also in an appeal to the sword? May not a more compact and advantageous position turn the scale on the same side against a superior number so situated as to be less capable of a prompt and collected exertion of its strength? Nothing can be more chimerical than to imagine that in a trial of actual force, victory may be calculated by the rules which prevail in a census of the inhabitants, or which determine the event of an election. May it not happen, in fine, that the minority of citizens may become a majority of persons by the accession of alien residents, of a casual concourse of adventurers, or of those whom the constitution of the state has not admitted to the rights of suffrage? I take no notice of an unhappy species of population abounding in some of the states, who, during the calm of regular government, are sunk below the level of men, but who, in the tempestuous scenes of civil violence, may emerge into the human character, and give a superiority of strength to any party with which they may associate themselves. In cases where it may be doubtful on which side justice lies, what better umpires could be desired by two violent factions flying to arms and tearing a state to pieces than the representatives of confederate states, not heated by the local flame? To the impartiality of judges, they would unite the affection of friends. Happy would it be if such a remedy for its infirmities could be enjoyed by all free governments, if a project equally effectual could be established for the universal peace of mankind. Should it be asked, what is to be the redress for an insurrection pervading all the states and comprising a superiority of the entire force, though not a constitutional right? The answer must be that such a case, as it would be without the compass of human remedies, so it is fortunately not within the compass of human probability, and that it is a sufficient recommendation of the federal constitution that it diminishes the risk of a calamity for which no possible constitution can provide a cure. Among the advantages of a confederate republic enumerated by Montesquieu, an important one is that should a popular insurrection happen in one of the states, the others are able to quell it. Should abuses creep into one part, they are reformed by those that remain sound. 7. To consider all debts contracted and engagements entered into before the adoption of this Constitution as being no less valid against the United States under this Constitution than under the Confederation. This can only be considered as a declaratory proposition, and may have been inserted, among other reasons, for the satisfaction of the foreign creditors of the United States, who cannot be strangers to the pretended doctrine that a change in the political form of civil society has the magical effect of dissolving its moral obligations. Among the lesser criticisms which have been exercised on the Constitution, it has been remarked that the validity of engagements ought to have been asserted in favor of the United States, as well as against them, and in the spirit which usually characterizes little critics, the omission has been transformed and magnified into a plot against the national rights. The authors of this discovery may be told, what few others need to be informed of, that as engagements are in their nature reciprocal, an assertion of their validity on one side necessarily involves a validity on the other side, and that as the article is merely declaratory, the establishment of the principle in one case is sufficient for every case. They may be further told that every constitution must limit its precautions to dangers that are not altogether imaginary, and that no real danger can exist that the government would dare, with or even without this constitutional declaration before it, to remit the debts justly due to the public on the pretext here condemned. 8. To provide for amendments to be ratified by 3/4 of the states, under 2 exceptions only. That useful alterations will be suggested by experience could not but be foreseen. It was requisite, therefore, that a mode for introducing them should be provided. The mode preferred by the Convention seems to be stamped with every mark of propriety. It guards equally against that extreme facility which would render the Constitution too mutable, and that extreme difficulty which might perpetuate its discovered faults. It, moreover, equally enables the general and the state governments to originate the amendment of errors, as they may be pointed out by the experience on one side or on the other. The exception in favor of the equality of suffrage in the Senate was probably meant as a palladium to the residuary sovereignty of the states, implied and secured by that principle of representation in one branch of the legislature, and was probably insisted on by the states particularly attached to that equality. The other exception must have been admitted on the same considerations which produced the privilege defended by it. 9. The ratification of the conventions of 9 states shall be sufficient for the establishment of this Constitution between the states ratifying the same. This article speaks for itself. The express authority of the people alone could give due validity to the Constitution. To have required the unanimous ratification of the 13 states would have subjected the essential interests of the whole to the caprice or corruption of a single member. It would have marked a want of foresight in the convention, which our own experience would have rendered inexcusable. 2 questions of a very delicate nature present themselves on this occasion. 1. On what principle the Confederation, which stands in the solemn form of a compact among the states, can be superseded without the unanimous consent of the parties to it? 2. What relation is to subsist between the 9 or more states ratifying the Constitution and the remaining few who do not become parties to it? The first question is answered at once by recurring to the absolute necessity of the case, to the great principle of self-preservation, to the transcendent law of nature and of nature's God, which declares that the safety and happiness of society are the objects at which all political institutions aim, and to which all such institutions must be sacrificed. Perhaps, also, an answer may be found without searching beyond the principles of the compact itself. It has been heretofore noted, among the defects of the Confederation, that in many of the states it had received no higher sanction than a mere legislative ratification. The principle of reciprocality seems to require that its obligation on the other states should be reduced to the same standard. A compact between independent sovereigns, founded on ordinary acts of legislative authority, can pretend to no higher validity than a league or treaty between the parties. It is an established doctrine on the subject of treaties that all the articles are mutually conditions of each other, that a breach of any one article is a breach of the whole treaty, and that a breach, committed by either of the parties, absolves the others and authorizes them, if they please, to pronounce the compact violated and void. Should it unhappily be necessary to appeal to these delicate truths for a justification for dispensing with the consent of particular states to a dissolution of the federal pact, will not the complaining parties find it a difficult task to answer the multiplied and important infractions with which they may be confronted? The time has been when it was incumbent on us all to veil the ideas which this paragraph exhibits. The scene is now changed, and with it the part which the same motives dictate. The second question is not less delicate, and the flattering prospect of its being merely hypothetical forbids an over-curious discussion of it. It is one of those cases which must be left to provide for itself. In general, it may be observed that although no political relation can subsist between the assenting and dissenting states, yet the moral relations will remain uncancelled. The claims of justice, both on one side and on the other, will be in force and must be fulfilled. The rights of humanity must in all cases be duly and mutually respected, whilst considerations of a common interest, and above all the remembrance of the endearing scenes which are past, and the anticipation of a speedy triumph over the obstacles to reunion, will, it is hoped, not urge in vain moderation on one side and prudence on the other. Publius.
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8: 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The dark 11th hour draws on and sees us sold to every evil power we fought against of old. Rebellion, rapine, hate, oppression, wrong and greed are loose to rule our fate by England's act and deed. The faith in which we stand, the laws we made and guard, our honour, lives and land are given for reward to murder done by night, to treason taught by day, to folly, sloth, and spite, and we are thrust away. The blood our fathers spilt, our love, our toils, our pains, are counted us for guilt, and only bind our chains. Before an empire's eyes, the traitor claims his price. What need for further lies? We are the sacrifice. We asked no more than leave to reap where we had sown, through good and ill to cleave to our own flag and throne. Now England's shot and steel beneath that flag must show how loyal hearts should kneel to England's oldest foe. We know the war prepared on every peaceful home. We know the hells declared for such as serve not Rome. The terror, threats and dread in market, hearth and field. We know when all is said, we perish if we yield. Believe we dare not boast. Believe we do not fear. We stand to pay the cost in all that men hold dear. What answer from the north? One law, one land, one throne. If England drive us forth, we shall not fall alone.
9: 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Read for LibriVox.org by Alan Davis Drake. Unwind My Riddle. Cruel as hawks the hours fly. Wounded men seldom come home to die. The hard waves see an arm flung high. Scorn hits strong because of a lie. Yet there exists a mystic tie. Unwind my riddle.
10: Sonnets from the Portuguese by Elizabeth Barrett Browning. read for LibriVox.org by Kirsten Ferrari. 19. The soul's Rialto hath its merchandise. I barter curl for curl upon that mart, and from my poet's forehead to my heart receive this lock which outweighs Argosy's, as purply black, as erst to Pindar's eyes the dim purpureal tresses gloomed athwart the 9 white muse brows. For this counterpart, the bay crown's shade, beloved, I surmise, still lingers on thy curl, it is so black. Thus, with a fillet of smooth kissing breath, I tie the shadows safe from gliding back, and lay the gift where nothing hindereth, here on my heart, as on thy brow, to lack no natural heat, till mine grows cold in death.
11: The Human Abstract by William Blake, read for LibriVox.org by Andrew Morrison. Pity would be no more if we did not make somebody poor, and mercy no more could be if all were as happy as we. And mutual fear brings peace till the selfish loves increase, then cruelty knits a snare and spreads his baits with care. He sits down with holy fears and waters the ground with tears, then humility takes its root underneath his foot. Soon spreads the dismal shade of mystery over his head, and the caterpillar and fly feed on the mystery, and it bears the fruit of deceit, ruddy and sweet to eat, and the raven his nest has made in its thickest shade. The gods of the earth and sea sought through nature to find this tree, but their search was all in vain. There grows one in the human brain.
12: To a Goose by Robert Southey, read for LibriVox.org by Ruth Golding. If thou didst feed on western plains of yore, or waddle wide with flat and flabby feet over some Cambrian mountain's plashy moor, or find in farmer's yard a safe retreat from gypsy thieves and foxes sly and fleet, if thy grey quills by lawyer guided trace deeds big with ruin to some wretched race, or lovesick poet's sonnet, sad and sweet, wailing the rigour of some lady fair, or if the drudge of housemaid's daily toil, cobwebs and dust thy pinion white besoil, departed goose, I neither know nor care. But this I know, that thou wert very fine, seasoned with sage and onions and port wine.
13: Discipline by D.H. Lawrence, read for LibriVox.org by A. Sieves. It is stormy, and raindrops cling like silver bees to the pane. The thin sycamore in the playground are swinging with flattened leaves. The heads of the boys move dimly through a yellow gloom that stains the class. Over them all, the net of my discipline weaves. It is no good, dear, gentleness and forbearance. I endured too long. I have pushed my hands in the dark soil under the flower of my soul, and the gentle leaves, and have felt where the roots are strong, fixed in the darkness, grappling for the deep soil's little control. And there is the dark, my darling, where the roots are entangled and fight each one for its hold on the oblivious darkness. I know that there, in the night, where we first have been, before we rise on the light, we are not brothers, my darling, we fight and we do not spare. And in the original dark, the roots cannot keep, cannot know any communion whatever, but they bind themselves, and draw in the darkness together, crush from it a twilight, a slow burning that breaks at last into leaves and a flower's bright spark. I came to the boys with love, my dear, but they turned on me. I came with gentleness, with my heart twixt my hands like a bull, like a loving cup, like a grail, but they spilt it triumphantly, and tried to break the vessel, and to violate my soul. But what have I to do with the boys, deep down in my soul, my love? I throw from out of the darkness myself like a flower into sight. Like a flower from out of the night time, I lift my face, and those who will may warm their hands at me. Comfort this night. But whoever would pluck apart my flowering shall burn their hands. So flowers are tender folk, and roots can only hide. Yet my flowerings of love are a fire, and the scarlet brands of my love are roses to look at, but flames to chide. But comfort me, my love. Now the fires are low. Now I am broken to earth, like a winter destroyed. And all myself but a knowledge of roots in the dark that throw a net on the undersoil which lies passive beneath their thrall. But comfort me, for henceforth my love is yours alone. To you alone will I offer the bowl. To you will I give my essence only. But love me, and I will atone to you for my general loving, atone as long as I live.
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16: Story 6 of A Changed Man and Other Tales by Thomas Hardy. This LibriVox recording is in the public domain. Story 6, A Tryst at an Ancient Earthwork. At one's every step forward, it rises higher against the south sky, with an obtrusive personality that compels the senses to regard it and consider. The eyes may bend in another direction, but never without the consciousness of its heavy, high-shouldered presence at its point of vantage. Across the intervening levels, the gale races in a straight line from the fort, as if breathed out of it hitherward. With the shifting of the clouds, the faces of the steeps vary in color and in shade, broad lights appearing where mist and vagueness had prevailed, dissolving in their turn into melancholy gray, which spreads over and eclipses the luminous bluffs. In this so thought immutable spectacle, all is change. Out of the invisible marine region on the other side, birds soar suddenly into the air and hang over the summits of the heights with the indifference of long familiarity. Their forms are white against the tawny concave of cloud, and the curves they exhibit in their floating signify that they are seagulls which have journeyed inland from expected stress of weather. As the birds rise behind the fort, so do the clouds rise behind the birds, almost, as it seems, stroking with their bagging bosoms the uppermost flyers. The profile of the whole stupendous ruin, as seen at a distance of a mile eastward, is cleanly cut as that of a marble inlay. It is varied with protuberances, which from hereabouts have the animal aspect of warts, wens, knuckles, and hips. It may indeed be likened to an enormous many-limbed organism of an antediluvian time, partaking of the cephalopod in shape, lying lifeless and covered with a thin green cloth which hides its substance while revealing its contour. This dull green mantle of herbage stretches down toward the levels where the ploughs have essayed for centuries to creep up near and yet nearer to the base of the castle, but have always stopped short before reaching it. The furrows of these environing attempts show themselves distinctly, bending to the incline as they trench upon it, mounting in steeper curves till the steepness baffles them and their parallel threads show like the striae of waves pausing on the curl. The peculiar place, of which these are some of the features, is Maidun, the castle of the great hill, said to be the Dunium of Ptolemy, the capital of the Durotrigas, which eventually came into Roman occupation and was finally deserted on their withdrawal from the island. The evening is followed by a night in which an invisible moon bestows a subdued yet pervasive light, without radiance, as without blackness. From the spot whereon I am ensconced in a cottage, a mile away, the fort has now ceased to be visible. Yet, as by day, to anybody whose thoughts have been engaged with it and its barbarous grandeurs of past time, the form asserts its existence behind the night gauzes as persistently as if it had a voice. Moreover, the southwest wind continues to feed the intervening arable flats with vapors brought directly from its sides. The midnight hour, for which there has been occasion to wait at length, arrives, and I journey towards a stronghold in obedience to a

that the vapors of the air sail low to-night. The slope that I so laboriously clamber up, the wind skips sportively down. Its track can be discerned even in this light by the undulations of the withered grass bents, the only produce of this upland summit except moss. 4 minutes of ascent and a vantage ground of some sort is gained. It is only the crest of the outer rampart. Immediately within this, a chasm gapes. Its bottom is imperceptible, but the counterscarp slopes, not too steeply, to admit of a sliding descent if cautiously performed. The shady bottom, dank and chilly, is thus gained, and reveals itself as a kind of winding lane, wide enough for a wagon to pass along, floored with rank herbage, and trending away right and left into obscurity between the concentric walls of earth. The towering closeness of these on each hand, their impenetrability and their ponderousness, are felt as a physical pressure. The way is now up the second of them, which stands steeper and higher than the first. To turn aside, as did Christian's companion, from such a hill difficulty, is the more natural tendency, but the way to the interior is upward. There is, of course, an entrance to the fortress, but that lies far off on the other side. It might possibly have been the wiser course to seek for easier ingress there. However, being here, I ascend the second acclivity. The grass stems, the graybeard of the hill, sway in a mass close to my stooping face. The dead heads of these various grasses, fescues, foxtails, and ryes, bob and twitch as if pulled by a string underground. From a few thistles a whistling proceeds, and even the moss speaks, in its humble way, under the stress of the blast. That the summit of the second line of defense has been gained is suddenly made known by a contrasting wind from a new quarter coming over with the curve of a cascade. These novel gusts raise a sound from the whole camp or castle, playing upon it bodily as upon a harp. It is with some difficulty that a foothold can be preserved under their sweep. Looking aloft for a moment, I perceive that the sky is much more overcast than it has been hitherto, and in a few instants a dead lull in what is now a gale ensues with almost preternatural abruptness. I take advantage of this to sidle down the second counterscarp, but by the time the ditch is reached, the lull reveals itself to be but the precursor of a storm. It begins with a heave of the whole atmosphere, like the sigh of a weary strong man on turning to recommence unusual exertion, just as I stand here in the second fosse. That which now radiates from the sky upon the scene is not so much light as vaporous phosphorescence. The wind, quickening, abandons the natural direction it has pursued on the open upland, and takes the course of the gorge's length, rushing along therein helter-skelter and carrying thick rain upon its back. The rain is followed by hailstones, which fly through the defile in battalions, rolling, hopping, ricocheting, snapping, clattering down the shelving banks in an indefinable haze of confusion. The earthen sides of the fosse seem to quiver under the drenching onset, though it is practically no more to them than the blows of Thor upon the giant of Jutunland. It is impossible to proceed further till the storm somewhat abates, and I draw up behind a spur of the inner scarp, where possibly a barricade stood 2,000 years ago, and thus await events. The roar of the storm can be heard travelling the complete circuit of the castle, a measured mile, coming round at intervals like a circumambulating column of infantry. Doubtless such a column has passed this way in its time, but the only columns which enter in these latter days are the columns of sheep and oxen that are sometimes seen here now. While the only semblance of heroic voices heard are the utterances of such and of the many winds which make their passage through the ravines. The expected lightning radiates round, and a rumbling as from its subterranean vaults, if there are any, fills the castle.

0: lightning repeats itself, and coming after the aforesaid thoughts of martial men, it bears a fanciful resemblance to swords moving in combat. It has the very brassy hue of the ancient weapons that here were used. The so sudden entry upon the scene of this metallic flame is as the entry of a presiding exhibitor who unrolls the maps, uncurtains the pictures, unlocks the cabinets, and effects a transformation by merely exposing the materials of his science, unintelligibly cloaked till then. The abrupt configuration of the bluffs and mounds is now for the first time clearly revealed, mounds whereon, doubtless, spears and shields have frequently lain while their owners loosened their sandals and yawned and stretched their arms in the sun. For the first time, too, a glimpse is obtainable of the true entrance used by its occupants of old, some way ahead. There, where all passage has seemed to be inviolably barred by an almost vertical façade, the ramparts are found to overlap each other like loosely clasped fingers, between which a zigzag path may be followed, a cunning construction that puzzles the uninformed eye. But its cunning, even where not obscured by dilapidation, is now wasted on the solitary forms of a few wild badgers, rabbits, and hares. Men must have gone out by these gates in the morning to battle with the Roman legions under Vespasian, some to return no more, others to come back at evening, bringing with them the noise of their heroic deeds. But not a page, not a stone, has preserved their fame. Acoustic perceptions multiply tonight. We can almost hear the stream of years that have borne these deeds away from us. Strange articulations seem to float on the air from that point, the gateway, where the animation in past times must frequently have concentrated itself at hours of coming and going and general excitement. There arises an ineradicable fancy that they are human voices. If so, they must be the lingering airborne vibrations of conversations uttered at least 1,500 years ago. The attention is attracted from mere nebulous imaginings about yonder spot by a real moving of something close at hand. I recognize by the now moderate flashes of lightning, which are sheet-like and nearly continuous, that it is the gradual elevation of a small mound of earth. At first, no larger than a man's fist, it reaches the dimensions of a hat, then sinks a little and is still. It is but the heaving of a mole who chooses such weather as this to work in from some instinct that there will be nobody abroad to molest him. As the fine earth lifts and lifts and falls loosely aside, fragments of burnt clay roll out of it, clay that once formed part of cups or other vessels used by the inhabitants of the fortress. The violence of the storm has been counterbalanced by its transitoriness. From being immersed in well-nigh solid media of cloud and hail shot with lightning, I find myself uncovered of the humid investiture and left bare to the mild gaze of the moon, which sparkles now on every wet grass blade and frond of moss. But I am not yet inside the fort, and the delayed ascent of the third and last escarpment is now made. It is steeper than either. The first was a surface to walk up, the second to stagger up, the third can only be ascended on the hands and toes. On the summit obtrudes the first evidence which has been met with in these precincts that the time is really the 19th century. It is in the form of a white notice board on a post, and the wording can just be discerned by the rays of the setting moon. Caution! Any person found removing relics, skeletons, stones, pottery, tiles, or other material from this earthwork, or cutting up the ground, will be prosecuted as the law directs. Here one observes a difference underfoot from what has gone before. Scraps of Roman tile and stone chippings protrude through the grass in meager quantity, but sufficient to suggest that masonry stood on the spot. Before the eye stretches under the moonlight the interior of the fort. So open and so large is it as to be practically an upland plateau, and yet its area lies wholly within the walls of what may be designated as one building. It is a long-violated retreat. All its cornerstones, plinths, and architraves were carried away to build neighboring villages, even before medieval or modern history began. Many a block which once may have helped to form a bastion here rests now in broken and diminished shape as part of the chimney corner of some shepherd's cottage within the distant horizon, and the cornerstones of this heathen altar may form the base course of some adjoining village church. Yet the very bareness of these inner courts and wards, their condition of mere pasturage, protects what remains of them as no defences could do. Nothing is left visible that the hands can seize on, or the weather overturn, and a permanence of general outline at least results, which no other condition could ensure. The position of the castle on this isolated hill bespeaks deliberate and strategic choice exercised by some remote mind capable of prospective reasoning to a far extent. The natural configuration of the surrounding country and its bearing upon such a stronghold were obviously long considered and viewed mentally before its extensive design was carried into execution. Who was the man who said, "Let it be built here, not on that hill yonder, or on that ridge behind, but on this best spot of all"? Whether he were some great one of the Belgae, or of the Duratriges, or the travelling engineer of Britain's United Tribes, must forever remain time's secret. His form cannot be realized, nor his countenance, nor the tongue that he spoke, when he set down his foot with a thud and said, "Let it be here." Within the innermost enclosure, though it is so wide that, at a superficial glance, the beholder has only a sense of standing on a breezy down, the solitude is rendered yet more solitary by the knowledge that between the benighted sojourner herein and all kindred humanity are those three concentric walls of earth which no being would think of scaling on such a night as this, even were he to hear the most pathetic cries issuing hence that might be uttered by a spectre-chased soul. I reach a central mound or platform, the crown and axis of the whole structure. The view from here by day must be of almost limitless extent. On this raised floor, dais or rostrum, harps have probably twanged more or less tuneful notes in celebration of daring, strength, or cruelty, of worship, superstition, love, birth, and death, of simple loving-kindness, perhaps never. Many a time must the king or leader have directed his keen eyes hence across the open lands towards the ancient road, the Icening Way, still visible in the distance, on the watch for armed companies approaching either to succor or to attack. I am startled by a voice pronouncing my name. Past and present have become so confusedly mingled under the associations of the spot that for a time it has escaped my memory that this mound was the place agreed on for the aforesaid appointment. I turn and behold my friend. He stands with a dark lantern in his hand and a spade and light pickaxe over his shoulder. He expresses both delight and surprise that I have come. I tell him I had set out before the bad weather began. He, to whom neither weather, darkness, nor difficulty seems to have any relation or significance, so entirely is his soul wrapped up in his own deep intentions, asks me to take the lantern and accompany him. I take it and walk by his side. He is a man about 60, small in figure, with grey old-fashioned whiskers cut to the shape of a pair of crumb-brushes. He is entirely in black broadcloth, or rather at present black and brown, for he is bespattered with mud from his heels to the crown of his low hat. He has no consciousness of this, no sense of anything but his purpose, his ardor for which causes his eyes to shine like those of a lynx, and gives his motions all the elasticity of an athlete's. "Nobody to interrupt us at this time of night," he chuckles with fierce enjoyment. We retreat a little way and find a sort of angle, an elevation in the sod, a suggested squareness amid the mass of irregularities around. Here, he tells me, if anywhere, the king's house stood. 3 months of measurement and calculation have confirmed him in this conclusion. He requests me now to open the lantern, which I do, and the light streams out upon the wet sod. At last, divining his proceedings, I say that I had no idea, in keeping the tryst, that he was going to do more at such an unusual time than meet me for a meditative ramble through the stronghold. I ask him why, having a practicable object, he should have minded interruptions and not have chosen the day. He informs me, quietly pointing to his spade, that it was because his purpose is to dig, then signifying with a grim nod the gaunt notice-post against the sky beyond. I inquire why, as a professed and well-known antiquary, with capital letters at the tail of his name, he did not obtain the necessary authority, considering the stringent penalties for this sort of thing, and he chuckles fiercely again, with suppressed delight, and says, "Because they wouldn't have given it." He at once begins cutting up the sod, and as he takes the pickaxe to follow on with, assures me that, penalty or no penalty, honest men or marauders, he is sure of one thing, that we shall not be disturbed at our work till after dawn. I remember to have heard of men who, in their enthusiasm for some special science, art, or hobby, have quite lost the moral sense which would restrain them from indulging it illegitimately, and I conjecture that here, at last, is an instance of such an one. He probably guesses the way my thoughts travel, for he stands up and solemnly asserts that he has a distinctly justifiable intention in this matter, namely to uncover, to search, to verify a theory or displace it, and to cover up again. He means to take away nothing, not a grain of sand. In this, he says, he sees no such monstrous sin. I inquire if this is really a promise to me. He repeats that it is a promise and resumes digging. My contribution to the labor is that of directing the light constantly upon the hole. When he has reached something more than a foot deep, he digs more cautiously, saying that, be it much or little there, it will not lie far below the surface. Such things never are deep. A few minutes later, the point of the pickaxe clicks upon a stony substance. He draws the implement out as feelingly as if it had entered a man's body. Taking up the spade, he shovels with care, and a surface, level as an altar, is presently disclosed. His eyes flash anew. He pulls handfuls of grass and mops the surface clean, finally rubbing it with his handkerchief. Grasping the lantern from my hand, he holds it close to the ground, when the rays reveal a complete mosaic, a pavement of minute tesserae, of many colors, of intricate pattern, a work of much art, of much time, and of much industry. He exclaims in a shout that he knew it always, that it is not a Celtic stronghold exclusively, but also a Roman. The former people have probably contributed little more than the original framework, which the latter took and adapted till it became the present imposing structure. I ask, what if it is Roman? A great deal, according to him, that it proves all the world to be wrong in this great argument, and himself alone to be right. Can I wait while he digs further? I agree, reluctantly. But he does not notice my reluctance. At an adjoining spot he begins flourishing the tools anew with the skill of a navvy, this venerable scholar with letters after his name. Sometimes he falls on his knees, burrowing with his hands in the manner of a hare, and where his old-fashioned broadcloth touches the sides of the hole, it gets plastered with the damp earth. He continually murmurs to himself how important, how very important, this discovery is. He draws out an object, We wash it in the same primitive way by rubbing it with the wet grass, and it proves to be a semi-transparent bottle of iridescent beauty, the sight of which draws groans of luxurious sensibility from the digger. Further and further search brings out a piece of a weapon. It is strange indeed that by merely peeling off a wrapper of modern accumulations, we have lowered ourselves into an ancient world. Finally, a skeleton is uncovered, fairly perfect. He lays it out on the grass, bone to its bone. My friend says the man must have fallen fighting here, as this is no place of burial. He turns again to the trench, scrapes, feels, till from a corner he draws out a heavy lump, a small image 4 or 5 inches high. We clean it as before. It is a statuette, apparently of gold, or more probably of bronze gilt, a figure of Mercury, obviously, its head being surmounted with a petasus or winged hat, the usual accessory of that deity. Further inspection reveals the workmanship to be of good finish and detail, and, preserved by the limy earth, to be as fresh in every line as on the day it left the hands of its artificer. We seem to be standing in the Roman Forum, and not on a hill in Wessex. Intent upon this truly valuable relic of the old empire, of which even this remote spot was a component part, we do not notice what is going on in the present world till reminded of it by the sudden renewal of the storm. Looking up, I perceive that the wide extinguisher of cloud has again settled down upon the fortress town, as if resting upon the edge of the inner rampart and shutting out the moon. I turn my back to the tempest, still directing the light across the hole. My companion digs on unconcernedly. He is living 2,000 years ago, and despises things of the moment as dreams. But at last he is fairly beaten, and, standing up beside me, looks round on what he has done. The rays of the lantern pass over the trench to the tall skeleton stretched upon the grass on the other side. The beating rain has washed the bones clean and smooth, and the forehead, cheekbones, and 32 teeth of the skull glisten in the candle shine as they lie. This storm, like the first, is of the nature of a squall, and it ends as abruptly as the other. We dig no further. My friend says that it is enough. He has proved his point. He turns to replace the bones in the trench and covers them, but they fall to pieces under his touch. The air has disintegrated them, and he can only sweep in the fragments. The next act of his plan is more than difficult, but is carried out. The treasures are inhumed again in their respective holes. They are not ours. Each deposition seems to cost him a twinge, and at one moment I fancied I saw him slip his hand into his coat pocket. "We must rebury them all," say I. "Oh, yes," he answers with integrity. "I was wiping my hand." The beauties of the tessellated floor of the governor's house are once again consigned to darkness. The trench is filled up, the sod laid smoothly down. He wipes the perspiration from his forehead with the same handkerchief he had used to mop the skeleton and the tesserae clean, and we make for the eastern gate of the fortress. Dawn bursts upon us suddenly as we reach the opening. It comes by the lifting and thinning of the clouds that way, till we are bathed in a pink light. The direction of his homeward journey is not the same as mine, and we part under the outer slope. Walking along quickly to restore warmth, I muse upon my eccentric friend, and cannot help asking myself this question: did he really replace the gilded image of the god Mercurius with the rest of the treasures? He seemed to do so, and yet I could not testify to the fact. Probably, however, he was as good as his word. It was thus I spoke to myself, and so the adventure ended. But one thing remains to be told, and that is concerned with 7 years after. Among the effects of my friend, at that time just deceased, was found, carefully preserved, a gilt statuette representing Mercury, labeled "Debased Roman." No record was attached to explain how it came into his possession. The figure was bequeathed to the Casterbridge Museum.
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2: Tales of Chekhov, Volume 1, translated by Constance Garnett. The Helpmate. "I've asked you not to tidy my table," said Nikolayev Gravitch. "There's no finding anything when you've tidied up. Where's the telegram? Where have you thrown it? Be so good as to look for it. It's from Kazan, dated yesterday." The maid, a pale, very slim girl with an indifferent expression, found several telegrams in the basket under the table, and handed them to the doctor without a word. But all these were telegrams from patients. Then they looked in the drawing-room, and in Olga Dmitrievna's room. It was past midnight. Nikolai Yevgrovitch knew his wife would not be home very soon, not till 5 o'clock at least. He did not trust her, and when she was long away he could not sleep, was worried, and at the same time he despised his wife and her bed and her looking-glass and her boxes of sweets and the hyacinths and the lilies of the valleys which were sent her every day by someone or other, and which diffused the sickly fragrance of a florist's shop all over the house. On such nights he became petty, ill-humoured, irritable, and he fancied now that it was very necessary for him to have the telegram he had received the day before from his brother, though it contained nothing but Christmas greetings. On the table of his wife's room under the box of stationery he found a telegram, and glanced at it casually. It was addressed to his wife, care of his mother-in-law, from Monte Carlo, and signed Michel. The doctor did not understand one word of it, as it was in some foreign language, apparently English. Who is this Michel? Why Monte Carlo? Why directed care of her mother? During the 7 years of his married life he had grown used to being suspicious, guessing, catching at clues, and it had several times occurred to him that his exercise at home had qualified him to become an excellent detective. Going into his study and beginning to reflect, he recalled at once how he had been with his wife in Petersburg 1.5 years ago, and had lunched with an old schoolfellow, a civil engineer, and how that engineer had introduced to him and his wife a young man of 22 or 23, called Mikhail Ivanovich, with rather a curious short surname, Riss. 2 months later the doctor had seen the young man's photograph in his wife's album, with an inscription in French, in remembrance of the present and in hopes of the future. Later on he had met the young man himself at his mother-in-law's, and that was at the time when his wife had taken to being very often absent, and coming home at 4 or 5 o'clock in the morning, and constantly asked him to get her a passport for abroad, which he kept refusing to do, and a continual feud went on in the house which made him feel ashamed to face the servants. 6 months before, his colleagues had decided that he was going into consumption, and had advised him to throw everything up and go to the Crimea. When she heard of this, Olga Dmitrievna affected to be very much alarmed. She began to be affectionate to her husband, and kept assuring him that it would be cold and dull in the Crimea, and they had much better go to Nice, and that she would go with him, and there would nurse him, look after him, take care of him. Now he understood why his wife was so particularly anxious to go to Nice. Her Michel lived at Monte Carlo. He took an English dictionary, and translating the words and guessing their meaning, by degrees he put together the following sentence: "I drink to the health of my beloved darling, and kiss her little foot 1,000 times, and am impatiently expecting her arrival." He pictured the pitiable, ludicrous part he would play if he had agreed to go to Nice with his wife. He felt so mortified that he almost shed tears and began pacing to and fro through all the rooms of the flat in great agitation. His pride, his plebeian fastidiousness, was revolted. Clenching his fists and scowling with disgust, he wondered how he, the son of a village priest, brought up in a clerical school, a plain, straightforward man, a surgeon by profession, could have let himself be enslaved, have sunk into such shameful bondage to this weak, worthless, mercenary, low creature. "Little foot," he muttered to himself, crumpling up the telegram. "Little foot." Of the time when he fell in love with her and proposed to her, and the 7 years that he had been living with her, all that remained in his memory was her long, fragrant hair, a mass of soft lace, and her little feet, which certainly were very small, beautiful feet, and even now it seemed as though he still had from those old embraces the feeling of lace and silk upon his hands and face, and nothing more. Nothing more, that is, not counting hysterics, shrieks, reproaches, threats and lies, brazen, treacherous lies. He remembered how in his father's house in the village a bird would sometimes chance to fly in from the open air into the house, and would struggle desperately against the window panes and upset things. So this woman, from a class utterly alien to him, had flown into his life and made complete havoc of it. The best years of his life had been spent as though in hell, his hopes for happiness shattered and turned into a mockery, his health gone, his rooms as vulgar in their atmosphere as a cocotte's. And of the 10,000 he earned every year, he could never save even 10 rubles to send his old mother in the village, and his debts were already about 15,000. It seemed that if a band of brigands had been living in his rooms, his life would not have been so hopelessly, so irremediably ruined as by the presence of this woman. He began coughing and gasping for breath. He ought to have gone to bed and got warm, but he could not. He kept walking about the rooms, or sat down to the table, nervously fidgeting with a pencil and scribbling mechanically on a paper, trying a pen, a little foot. By 5 o'clock he grew weaker and threw all the blame on himself. It seemed to him now that if Olga Dmitrievna had married someone else, who might have had a good influence over her, who knows, she might after all have become a good, straightforward woman. He was a poor psychologist and knew nothing of the female heart. Besides, he was churlish, uninteresting. "I haven't long to live now," he thought. "I'm a dead man, and ought not to stand in the way of the living. It would be strange and stupid to insist upon one's rights now. I'll have it out with her. Let her go to the man she loves. I'll give her a divorce. I'll take all the blame on myself." Olga Dmitrievna came in at last, and she walked into the study and sank into a chair, just as she was, in her white cloak, hat, and overboots. "The nasty fat boy," she said with a sob, breathing hard. "It's really dishonest. It's disgusting," she stamped. "I can't put up with it. I can't. I can't." "What's the matter?" asked Nikolai Yevgrovitch, going up to her. "That student, Azarbekov, was seeing me home, and he lost my bag, and there were 15 rubles in it. I borrowed it from Mama." She was crying in a most genuine way, like a little girl, and not only her handkerchief, but even her gloves were wet with tears. "It can't be helped," said the doctor. "If he's lost it, he's lost it, and it's no good worrying over it. Calm yourself. I want to talk to you." "I'm not a millionaire to lose money like that. He says he'll pay it back, but I don't believe him. He's poor." Her husband begged her to calm herself and listen to him, but she kept on talking of the student and of the 15 rubles she had lost. "Oh, I'll give you 25 rubles tomorrow if you'll only hold your tongue," he said irritably. "I must take off my things," she said, crying. "I can't talk seriously in my fur coat. How strange you are." He helped her off with her coat and overboots, detecting as he did so the smell of the white wine she liked to drink with oysters. In spite of her etherealness, she ate and drank a good deal. She went into her room and came back soon after, having changed her things and powdered her face, though her eyes still showed traces of tears. She sat down, retreating into her light, lacy dressing gown, and in the mass of billowy pink her husband could see nothing but her hair, which she had let down, and her little foot wearing a slipper. "What do you want to talk about?" she asked, swinging herself into a rocking chair. "I happened to see this," and he handed her the telegram. She read it and shrugged her shoulders. "Well," she said, rocking herself faster, "that's the usual New Year's greeting and nothing else. There are no secrets in it." "You have reckoned on my not knowing English." "No, I don't know it, but I have a dictionary. That telegram is from Riss. He drinks to the health of his beloved and sends you 1,000 kisses. But let us leave that," the doctor went on hurriedly. "I don't in the least want to reproach you or make a scene. We've had scenes and reproaches enough. It's time to make an end of them. This is what I want to say to you. You are free and can live as you like." There was a silence. She began crying quietly. "I set you free from the necessity of lying and keeping up pretenses," Nikolai Yevgrovitch continued. "If you love that young man, love him. If you want to go abroad to him, go. You are young and healthy, and I'm a wreck, and haven't long to live. In short, you understand me." He was agitated and could not go on. Olga Dmitrievna, crying and speaking in a voice of self-pity, acknowledged that she loved Riss, and used to drive out of town with him and see him in his rooms, and now she really did long to go abroad. "You see, I hide nothing from you," she added, with a sigh. "My whole soul lies open before you, and I beg you again, be generous. Get me a passport." "I repeat, you are free." She moved to another seat nearer him to look at the expression on his face. She did not believe him, and wanted now to understand his secret meaning. She never did believe anyone, and however generous were their intentions, she always suspected some petty or ignoble motive or selfish object in them, and when she looked searchingly into his face, it seemed to him that there was a gleam of green light in her eyes as in a cat's. "When shall I get the passport?" she asked softly. He suddenly had an impulse to say never, but he restrained himself and said, "When you like." "I shall only go for a month." "You'll go to risk for good. I'll get you a divorce, take the blame on myself, and risk and marry you." "But I don't want a divorce," Olga Dmitrievna retorted quickly, with an astonished face. "I'm not asking you for a divorce. Get me a passport, that's all." "But why don't you want the divorce?" asked the doctor, beginning to feel irritated. "You're a strange woman. How strange you are! If you're fond of him in earnest, and he loves you, in your position, you can do nothing better than get married. Can you really hesitate between marriage and adultery?" "I understand you," she said, walking away from him, and a spiteful, vindictive expression came into her face. "I understand you perfectly. You're sick of me, and you simply want to get rid of me, to force a divorce on me. Thank you very much. I am not such a fool as you think. I won't accept the divorce, and I won't leave you. I won't. To begin with, I don't want to lose my position in society," she continued quickly, as though afraid of being prevented from speaking. "Secondly, I am 27, and Riss is only 23. He'll be tired of me in a year, and throw me over. And what's more, if you care to know, I'm not certain that my feeling will last long. So there, I'm not going to leave." "Then I'll turn you out of the house," shouted Nikolai Yevgrovitch, stamping. "I shall turn you out, you vile, loathsome woman." "We shall see," she said, and went out. It was broad daylight outside, but the doctor still sat at the table, moving the pencil over the paper and writing mechanically. "My dear sir, little foot." Or he walked about and stopped in the drawing-room before a photograph taken 7 years ago, soon after his marriage, and looked at it for a long time. It was a family group: his father-in-law, his mother-in-law, his wife Olga Dmitrievna when she was 20, and himself in the role of a happy young husband. His father-in-law, a clean-shaven, dropsical privy councillor, crafty and avaricious. His mother-in-law, a stout lady with small predatory features like a weasel, who loved her daughter to distraction and helped her in everything. If her daughter were strangling someone, her mother would not have protested, but would have only screened her with her skirts. Olga Dmitrievna, too, had small predatory-looking features, but more expressive and bolder than her mother's. She was not a weasel, but a beast on a bigger scale. And Nikolai Yevgrovitch himself in the photograph looked such a guileless soul. Such a kindly good fellow, so open and simple-hearted. His whole face was relaxed in the naive, good-natured smile of a divinity student, and he had had the simplicity to believe that that company of beasts of prey into which destiny had chanced to thrust him would give him romance and happiness and all he had dreamed of when, as a student, he used to sing the song, "Youth is wasted, life is not, when the heart is cold and loveless." And once more he asked himself in perplexity how he, the son of a village priest, with his democratic bringing up, a plain, blunt, straightforward man, could have so helplessly surrendered to the power of this worthless, false, vulgar, petty creature whose nature was so utterly alien to him. When at 11 o'clock he put on his coat to go to the hospital, his servant came into his study. "What is it?" he asked. "The mistress has got up, and asks you for the 25 rubles you promised her yesterday."
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4: The Squire's Bride by P.C. Asbjornsen. Once upon a time there was a rich squire who owned a large farm, and had plenty of silver at the bottom of his chest, and money in the bank besides. But he felt that there was something wanting, for he was a widower. One day the daughter of a neighboring farmer was working for him in the hayfield. The squire saw her, and liked her very much, and as she was the child of poor parents, he thought if he only hinted that he wanted her, she would be ready to marry him at once. So he told her that he had been thinking of getting married again. "Aye, one may think of many things," said the girl, laughing slyly. In her opinion, the old fellow ought to be thinking of something that behooved him better than getting married. "Well, you see, I thought that you should be my wife." "No, thank you all the same," said she. "That's not at all likely." The squire was not accustomed to be gainsaid, and the more she refused him, the more determined he was to get her. But as he made no progress in her favor, he sent for her father, and told him that if he could arrange the matter with his daughter, he would forgive him the money he had lent him, and he would also give him the piece of land which lay close to his meadow into the bargain. "Yes, you may be sure I'll bring my daughter to her senses," said the father. "She is only a child, and she doesn't know what's best for her." But all his coaxing and talking did not help matters. She would not have the squire, she said, if he sat buried in gold up to his ears. The squire waited day after day, but at last he became so angry and impatient that he told the father, if he expected him to stand by his promise, he would have to put his foot down and settle the matter now, for he would not wait any longer. The man knew no other way out of it but to let the squire get everything ready for the wedding, and when the parson and the wedding guests had arrived, the squire should send for the girl as if she were wanted for some work on the farm. When she arrived, she would have to be married right away, so that she would have no time to think it over. The squire thought this was well and good, and so he began brewing and baking and getting ready for the wedding in grand style. When the guests had arrived, the squire called one of his farm lads, and told him to run down to his neighbor and ask him to send him what he had promised. "But if you are not back in a twinkling," he said, shaking his fist at him, "I'll—" He did not say more, for the lad ran off as if he had been shot at. "My master has sent me to ask for that you promised him," said the lad, when he got to the neighbor. "But there is no time to be lost, for he is terribly busy today." "Yes, yes, run down into the meadow and take her with you. There she goes," answered the neighbor. The lad ran off, and when he came to the meadow he found the daughter there raking the hay. "I am to fetch what your father has promised my master," said the lad. "Aha," thought she, "is that what they are up to?" "Ah, indeed," she said. "I suppose it's that little bay mare of ours. You had better go and take her. She stands there tethered on the other side of the pea field," said the girl. The boy jumped on the back of the bay mare and rode home at full gallop. "Have you got her with you?" asked the squire. "She is down at the door," said the lad. "Take her up to the room my mother had," said the squire. "But, master, how can that be managed?" said the lad. "You must just do as I tell you," said the squire. "If you cannot manage her alone, you must get the men to help you," for he thought the girl might turn obstreperous. When the lad saw his master's face, he knew it would be no use to gainsay him, so he went and got all the farm tenants who were there to help him. Some pulled at the head and the forelegs of the mare, and others pushed from behind, and at last they got her up the stairs and into the room. There lay all the wedding finery ready. "Whew! Now, that's done, master," said the lad. "Oh, but it was a terrible job. It was the worst I have ever had here on the farm." "Never mind, you shall not have done it for nothing," said his master. "Now send the women up to dress her." But I say, master," said the lad. "None of your talk," said the squire. "Tell them they must dress her, and mind and not forget either wreath or crown." The lad ran into the kitchen. "Look here, lasses," he said. "You must go upstairs and dress up the bay mare as a bride. I expect the master wants to give the guests a laugh." The women dressed the bay mare in everything that was there, and then the lad went and told his master that now she was ready dressed, with wreath and crown and all. "Very well, bring her down," said the squire. "I will receive her myself at the door," said he. There was a terrible clatter on the stairs, for that bride, you know, had no silken shoes on. When the door was opened, and the squire's bride entered the parlor, you can imagine there was a good deal of tittering and grinning. And as for the squire, you may be sure he had had enough of that bride, and they say he never went courting again.
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6: Ballad of Douglas Bridge by Francis Carlin. Read for LibriVox.org by Dailybab. On Douglas Bridge I met a man who lived adjacent to Strabane, before the English hung him high for riding with O'Hanlon. The eyes of him were just as fresh as when they burned within the flesh, and his bootlegs were wide apart from riding with O'Hanlon. "God save you, sir," I said with fear, "you seem to be a stranger here." "Not I," said he, "nor any man who rides with Count O'Hanlon. I know each glen from North Tyrone to Monaghan. I've been known by every clan and parish since I rode with Count O'Hanlon." "Before that time," said he to me, "my fathers owned the land, you see, but they are now among the moors, a-riding with O'Hanlon." "Before that time," said he with pride, "my fathers rode where now they ride, as raperies before the time of trouble and O'Hanlon." "Good night to you, and God be with the tellers of the tale and myth, for they are of the spirit stuff that rides with Count O'Hanlon." "Good night to you," said I, "and God be with the chargers fairy shod that bear the Ulster heroes forth to ride with Count O'Hanlon." On Douglas Bridge we parted, but the gap of dreams is never shut to one whose saddled soul tonight rides out with Count O'Hanlon. End.
7: Mother Night by James Weldon Johnson, for LibriVox.org, narrated by Sean McKinley. Eternities before the firstborn day, or ere the first sun fledged his wings of flame, calm night, the everlasting and the same, a brooding mother over chaos lay, and whirling suns shall blaze and then decay, shall run their fiery courses and then claim the heaven and the darkness whence they came. Back to nirvanic peace shall grope their way. So when my feeble sun of life burns out, and sounded is the hour for my long sleep, I shall, full weary of the feverish light, welcome the darkness without fear or doubt, and heavy-lidded I shall softly creep into the quiet bosom of the night.
8: Blue Squills by Sarah Teasdale, read for LibriVox.org by Michael Wong, 38. How many million Aprils came before I ever knew how white a cherry bough could be, a bed of squills how blue, and many a dancing April, when life is done with me, will lift the blue flame of the flower and the white flame of the tree. Oh, burn me with your beauty then, oh, hurt me, tree and flower, lest in the end death try to take even this glistening hour. Oh, shaken flowers, oh, shimmering trees, oh, sunlit white and blue, wound me that I, through endless sleep, may bear the scar of you.
9: How many bards gild the lapses of time? By John Keats.
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9: How many bards gild the lapses of time? A few of them have ever been the food of my delighted fancy. I could brood over their beauties, earthly or sublime, and often, when I sit me down to rhyme, these will in throngs before my mind intrude. But no confusion, no disturbance rude do they occasion. 'Tis a pleasing chime. So the unnumbered sounds that evening store, the songs of birds, the whisper of the leaves, pleasing music, the voice of waters, the great bell that heaves with solemn sound, and thousands others more, that distance of recognizance bereaves, makes pleasing music, and will not uproar.
11: A Reasonable Affliction by Matthew Prior, read for LibriVox.org by Carolyn Francis. On his deathbed, poor Lubin lies. His spouse is in despair. With frequent sobs and mutual cries, they both express their care. A different cause, says Parson Sly, the same effect may give. Poor Lubin fears that he may die, his wife that he may live.
12: Loveliest of Trees by A.E. Houseman. Recorded for LibriVox.org. Loveliest of trees, the cherry now, is hung with bloom along the bough, and stands about the woodland ride, wearing white for Eastertide. Now of my 80 years, 20 will not come again, and take from 70 springs a score, it only leaves me 50 more. And since to look at things in bloom, 50 springs are little room, about the woodlands I will go, to see the cherry hung with snow.
13: 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Shake back your hair, O red-headed girl. Let go your laughter and keep your 2 proud freckles on your chin. Somewhere is a man looking for a red-headed girl, and someday maybe he will look into your eyes for a restaurant cashier and find a lover, maybe. Around and around go 10,000 men hunting a red-headed girl with 2 freckles on her chin. I have seen them hunting, hunting. Shake back your hair, let go your laughter.
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15: Wildlife on the Rockies by Enos A. Mills, Chapter 14, Mountain Parks and Campfires. The Rockies of Colorado cross the state from north to south in 2 ranges that are roughly parallel and from 30 to 100 miles apart. There are a number of secondary ranges in the state that are just as marked, as high, and as interesting as the main ranges, and that are in every way comparable with them except in area. The bases of most of these ranges are from 10 to 60 miles across. The lowlands from which these mountains rise are from 5 to 6,000 feet above sea level, and the mountain summits are from 11,000 to 13,000 feet above the tides. In the entire mountain area of the state, there are more than 50 peaks that are upward of 14,000 feet in height. Some of these mountains are rounded, undulating, or table-topped. But for the most part, the higher slopes and culminating summits are broken and angular. The Rocky Mountain area in Colorado presents a delightful diversity of parks, peaks, forests, lakes, streams, canyons, slopes, crags, and glades. On all the higher summits are records of the Ice Age. In many places, glaciated rocks still retain the polish given them by the Ice King. Such rocks, as well as gigantic moraines in an excellent state of preservation, extend from altitudes of 12 or 13,000 feet down to 8,000, and in places as low as 7,000 feet. Some of the moraines are but enormous embankments a few 100 feet high and a mile or so in length. Many of these are so raw, bold, and bare, they look as if they had been completed or uncovered within the last year. Most of these moraines, however, especially those below timberline, are well forested. No one knows just how old they are, but geologically speaking, they are new, and in all probability were made during the last great ice epoch, or since that time. Among the impressive records of the ages that are carried by these mountains, those made by the Ice King probably stand first in appealing strangely and strongly to the imagination. All the Rocky Mountain lakes are glacier lakes. There are more than 1,000 of these. The basins of the majority of them were excavated by ice from solid rock. Only a few of them have more than 40 acres of area, and with the exception of a very small number, they are situated well up on the shoulders of the mountains and between the altitudes of 11,000 and 12,000 feet. The lower and middle slopes of the Rockies are without lakes. The lower third of the mountains, that is the foothill section, is only tree-dotted. But in the middle portion, that part which lies between the altitudes of 8,000 and 11,000 feet, is covered by a heavy forest in which lodgepole pine, Engelmann spruce, and Douglas spruce predominate. Fire has made ruinous inroads into the primeval forest which grew here. A large portion of the summit slopes of the mountains is made up of almost barren rock in old moraines, glaciated slopes, or broken crags, granite predominating. These rocks are well tinted with lichen, but they present a barren appearance. In places above the altitude of 11,000 feet, the mountains are covered with a profuse array of alpine vegetation. This is especially true of the wet meadows or soil-covered sections that are continually watered by melting snows. In the neighborhood of a snowdrift at an altitude of 12,000 feet, I one day gathered in a small area 142 varieties of plants. Areas of eternal snows, though numerous, are small, and with few exceptions, above 12,000 feet. Here and there above timberline are many small areas of moorland, which, both in appearance and in vegetation, seem to belong to the tundras of Siberia. While these mountains carry nearly 100 varieties of trees and shrubs, the more abundant kinds of tree number less than a score. These are scattered over the mountains between the altitudes of 6,000 and 12,000 feet, while, charming and enlivening the entire mountain section, are more than 1,000 varieties of wildflowers. Bird life is abundant on the Rockies. No state east of the Mississippi can show as great a variety as Colorado. Many species of birds well known in the east are found there, though generally they are in some ways slightly modified. Most Rocky Mountain birds sound their notes a trifle more loudly than their eastern relatives. Some of them are a little larger, and many of them have their color slightly intensified. Many of the larger animals thrive on the slopes of the Rockies. Deer are frequently seen. Bobcats, mountain lions, and foxes leave many records. In September, bears find the chokecherry bushes and, standing on their hind legs, feed eagerly on the cherries, leaves, and good-sized sections of the twigs. The groundhog apparently manages to live well, for he seems always fat. There is that wise little fellow, the coyote. He probably knows more than he is given credit for knowing, and I am glad to say for him that I believe he does man more good than harm. He is a great destroyer of meadow mice. He digs out gophers,

traveling, I have visited and enjoyed all the celebrated parks of the Rockies, but one, which shall be nameless, is to me the loveliest of them all. The first view of it never fails to arouse the dullest traveler. From the entrance one looks down upon an irregular depression several miles in length, a small, undulating, and beautiful mountain valley, framed in peaks with purple forested sides and bristling snowy grandeur. This valley is delightfully open and has a picturesque sprinkling of pines over it, together with a few well-placed cliffs and crags. Its swift, clear, and winding brooks are fringed with birch and willow. A river crosses it with many a slow and splendid fold of silver. Not only is the park enchanting from the distance, but every one of its lakes and meadows, forests, and wild gardens has a charm and a grandeur of its own. There are lakes of many kinds, one named for the painter, now dead, who many times sketched and dreamed on its shores, is a beautiful ellipse, and its entire edge carries a purple shadow matting of the crowding forest. Its placid surface reflects peak and snow, cloud and sky, and mingling with these are the green and gold of pond lily glory. Another lake is stowed away in an utterly wild place. It is in a rent between three granite peaks. 3,000 feet of precipice bristle above it. Its shores are strewn with wreckage from the cliffs and crags above, and this is here and there cemented together with winter's drifted snow. Miniature icebergs float upon its surface. Around it are mossy spaces, beds of sedge, and scattered alpine flowers, which soften a little the fierce aspect of this impressive scene. On the western margin of the park is a third lake. This lake and its surroundings are of the highest alpine order. Snow line and tree line are just above it. Several broken and snowy peaks look down into it, and splendid spruces spire about its shores. Down to it from the heights and snows above comes water leaping in white glory. It is the center of a scene of wild grandeur that stirs in one strange depths of elemental feeling and wonderment. Up between the domes of one of the mountains is Gem Lake. It is only a little crystal pool set in ruddy granite, with a few evergreens adorning its rocky shore. So far as I know, it is the smallest area of water in the world that bears the name of lake, and it is also one of the rarest gems of the lakelet world. The tree distribution is most pleasing, and the groves and forests are a delight. Aged western yellow pines are sprinkled over the open areas of the park. They have genuine character, marked individuality. Stocky and strong-limbed, their golden-brown bark broken into deep fissures and plateaus, scarred with storm and fire. They make one think and dream more than any other tree on the Rockies. By the brooks, the clean and childlike aspens mingle with the willow and the alder, or the handsome silver spruce. Some slopes are spread with the green fleece of massed young lodgepole pines, and here and there are groves of Douglas spruce, far from their better home, where rolls the Oregon. The splendid and spiry Engelmann spruces climb the stern slopes 11,000 feet above the ocean, where the weird timberline with its dwarfed and distorted trees shows the incessant line of battle between the woods and the weather. Every season, nearly 1,000 varieties of beautiful wildflowers come to perfume the air and open their bannered bosoms to the sun. Many of these are of brightest color. They crowd the streams, wave on the hills, shine in the woodland vistas, and color the snow edge. Daisies, orchids, tiger lilies, fringed gentians, wild red roses, mariposas, Rocky Mountain columbines, harebells, and forget-me-nots adorn every space and nook. While only a few birds stay in the park the year round, there are scores of summer visitors who come here to bring up the babies and to enliven the air with song. Eagles soar the blue, and ptarmigan, pipits, and sparrows live on the alpine moorlands. Thrushes fill the forest aisles with melody, and by the brooks, the ever-joyful water ouzel mingles its music with the song of ever-hurrying, ever-flowing waters. Among the many common birds are owls, meadowlarks, robins, wrens, magpies, bluebirds, chickadees, nuthatches, and several members of the useful woodpecker family,
together with the white-throated sparrow and the

0: willow thrush. Speckled and rainbow trout dart in the streams. Mountain sheep climb and pose on the crags. Bear, deer, and mountain lions are still occasionally seen prowling the woods or hurrying across the meadows. The wise coyote is also seen darting under cover and is frequently heard during the night. Here among the evergreens is found that small and audacious bit of intensely interesting and animated life, the Douglas squirrel, and also one of the dearest of all small animals, the merry chipmunk. Along the brooks are a few small beaver colonies, a straggling remnant of a once numerous population. It is to be hoped that this picturesque and useful race will be allowed to extend its domain. The park has also a glacier, a small but genuine chip of the old block, the Ice King. The glacier is well worth visiting, especially late in summer, when the winter mantle is gone from its crevices, leaving revealed its blue-green ice and its many grottos. It is every inch a glacier. There are other small glaciers above the park, but these glacial remnants, though interesting, are not as imposing as the glacial records, the old works which were deposited by the Ice King. The many kinds of moraines here display his formal occupation and activities. There are glaciated walls, polished surfaces, eroded basins, and numerous lateral moraines. One of the moraines is probably the largest and certainly one of the most interesting in the Rockies. It occupies about 10 square miles on the eastern slope of the mountain. Above timberline, this and other moraines seem surprisingly fresh and new, as though they had been formed only a few years. But below treeline, they are forested, and the accumulation of humus upon them shows that they have long been bearers of trees. The rugged peak looks down over all this wild garden and is a perpetual challenge to those who go up to the sky on the mountains. It is a grand old granite peak. There are not many mountains that require more effort from the climber, and few indeed can reward him with such a far-spreading and magnificent view. One of the most interesting and impressive localities in the Rockies lies around Mount Wetterhorn, Mount Coxcomb, and Uncompahgre Peak. Here I have found the birds confiding, and most wild animals so tame that it was a joy to be with them. But this was years ago, and now most of the wild animals are wilder, and the birds have found that man will not bear acquaintance. Most of this region was recently embraced in the Uncompahgre National Park. It has much for the scientist and nature lover. The mountain climber will find peaks to conquer and canyons to explore. The geologist will find many valuable stone manuscripts. The forester who interviews the trees will have from their tongues a story worthwhile. And here, too, are some of nature's best pictures for those who revel only in the lovely and the wild. It is a strikingly picturesque byworld, where there are many illuminated and splendid fragments of nature's story. He who visits this section will first be attracted by an array of rock formations, and, wander where he will, grotesque and beautiful shapes in stone will frequently attract and interest his attention. The rock formation is made up of mixtures of very unequally tempered rock metal, which weathers in strange, weird, and impressive shapes. Much of this statuary is gigantic and uncouth, but some of it is beautiful. There are minarets, monoliths, domes, spires, and shapeless fragments. In places there are seemingly restive forms not entirely free from earth. Most of these figures are found upon the crests of the mountains, and many of the mountain ridges, with their numerous spikes and gigantic monoliths, some of which are tilted perilously from the perpendicular, give one a feeling of awe. Some of the monoliths appear like broken, knotty tree trunks. Others stand straight and suggest the Egyptian obelisks. They hold rude natural hieroglyphics in relief. One mountain, which is known as Turret Top, is crowned with what, from a distance, seems to be a gigantic picket fence. This fence is formed by a row of monolithic stones. One of the most remarkable things connected with this strange locality is that its impressive landscapes may be overturned or blotted out, or new scenes may be brought forth in a day. The mountains do not stand a storm well. A hard rain will dissolve ridges, lay bare new strata, undermine and overturn cliffs. It seems almost a land of enchantment, where old landmarks may disappear in a single storm, or an impressive landscape come forth in a night. Here the god of erosion works incessantly and rapidly, dissecting the earth and the rocks. During a single storm, a hilltop may dissolve, a mountainside be fluted with sides, a grove be overturned and swept away by an avalanche, or a lake be buried forever. This rapid erosion of slopes and summits causes many changes and much upbuilding upon their bases. Gulches are filled, water courses invaded, rivers bent far to one side, and groves slowly buried alive. One night while I was in camp on the slope of Mount Coxcomb, a prolonged drought was broken by a very heavy rain. Within an hour after the rain started, a large crag near the top of the peak fell and came crashing and rumbling down the slope. During the next 2 hours I counted the rumbling crash of 40 others. I know not how many small avalanches may have slipped during this time that I did not hear. The next day I went about looking at the new landscapes and the strata laid bare by erosion and landslide. And up near the top of this peak I found a large glaciated lava boulder. A lava boulder that has been shaped by the ice and has for a time found a resting place in a sedentary formation, then been uplifted to near a mountaintop, has a wonder story of its own. One day I came across a member of the United States Geological Survey who had lost his way. At my campfire that evening, I asked him to hug facts and tell me a possible story of the glaciated lava boulder. The following is his account. The shaping of that boulder must have antedated by ages the shaping of the Sphinx, and its story, if acceptably told, would seem more like fancy than fact. If the boulder were to relate, briefly, its experiences, it might say, "I helped burn forests and strange cities as I came red-hot from a volcano's throat, and I was scarcely cool when disintegration brought flowers to cover my dead form. By and by a long, long winter came, and toward the close of it I was sheared off, ground, pushed, rolled, and rounded beneath the ice. 'Why are you grinding me up?' I asked the glacier. 'To make food for the trees and flowers during the earth's next temperate epoch,' it answered. 'One day a river swept me out of its delta, and I rolled to the bottom of the sea. Here I lay, for I know not how long, with sand and boulders piling upon me. Here heat, weight, and water fixed me in a stratum of materials that had accumulated below and above me. My stratum was displaced before it was thoroughly solidified, and I felt myself slowly raised until I could look out over the surface of the sea. The waves at once began to wear me, and they jumped up and tore at me until I was lifted above their reach. At last, when I was many thousand feet above the waves, I came to a standstill. Then my mountaintop was much higher than at present. For a long time I looked down upon a tropical world. I am now wondering if the Ice King will come for me again.'" The Engelmann spruce forest here is an exceptionally fine one, and the geologist and I discussed it and trees in general. Some of the Indian tribes of the Rockies have traditions of a big fire about 4 centuries ago. There is some evidence of a general fire over the Rockies about the time that the Indians' tradition places it, but in this forest there were no indications that there had ever been a fire. Trees were in all stages of growth and decay. Humus was deep. Here I found a stump of a Douglas spruce that was 11 feet high and about 9 feet in diameter. It was so decayed that I could not decipher the rings of growth. This tree probably required at least 1,000 years to reach maturity, and many years must have elapsed for its wood to come to the present state of decay. Over this stump was spread the limbs of a live tree that was 400 years of age. Trees have tongues, and in this forest I interviewed many patriarchs, had stories from saplings, examined the moldy, musty records of many a family tree, and dug up some buried history. The geologist wanted in story form a synopsis of what the records said and what the trees told me, so I gave him this account. "We climbed in here some time after the retreat of the last Ice King and found aspen and lodgepole pine in possession. These trees fought us for several generations, but we finally drove them out. For ages, the Engelmann spruce family has had undisputed possession of this slope. We stand amid three generations of moldering ancestors, and beneath these is the sacred mold of older generations still. One spring, when most of the present grown-up trees were very young, the robins, as they flew north, were heard talking of strange men who were exploring the West Indies. A few years later came the big fire over the Rockies, which for months choked the sky with smoke. Fire did not get into our gulch, but from birds and bears which crowded into it, we learned that straggling trees and a few groves on the Rockies were all that had escaped with their lives. Since we had been spared, we all sent out our seed for tree colonies as rapidly as we could, and in so doing, we received much help from the birds, the squirrels, and the bears, so that it was not long before we again had our plumes waving everywhere over the Rockies. About 160 years ago, an earthquake shook many of us down and wounded thousands of others with the rock bombardment from the cliffs. The drought a century ago was hard on us, and many perished for water. Not long after the drought, we began to see the trappers, but they never did us any harm. Most of them were as careful of our temples as were the Indians. While the trappers still roamed, there came a very snowy winter, and snowslides mowed us down by the thousands. Many of us were long buried beneath the snow. The old trees became dreadfully alarmed, and they feared that the Ice King was returning. For weeks they talked of nothing else, but in the spring, when the mountainsides began to warm and peel off in earth avalanches, we had a real danger to discuss. Shortly after the snowy winter, the gold seekers came with their fire havoc. For 50 years we have done our best to hold our ground, but beyond our gulch, relentless fire and flashing steel, together with the floods with which outraged nature seeks to revenge herself, have slain the grand majority, and much, even, of the precious dust of our ancestors has been washed away. With the exception of the night I had with the geologist, my days and nights in this locality were spent entirely alone. The blaze of the campfire, moonlight, the music and movement of the winds, light and shade, and the eloquence of silence all impressed me more deeply here than anywhere else I have ever been. Every day there was a beautiful play of light and shade, and this was especially effective on the summits. The ever-changing light upon the serrated mountain crests kept constantly altering their tone and outline. Black and white they stood in midday glare, but a new grandeur was born when these tattered crags appeared above storm clouds. Fleeting glimpses of the crests through a surging storm arouse strange feelings, and one is at bay, as though having just awakened amid the vast and vague on another planet. But when the long white evening light streams from the west between the minarets, and the black buttressed crags wear the alpine glow, one's feelings are too deep for words. The wind sometimes flowed like a torrent across the ridges, surging and ripping between the minarets, then bearing down like an avalanche upon the purple sylvan ocean, where it tossed the trees with boom, roar, and wild commotion. I usually camped where it showed the most enthusiasm. Here I often enjoyed the songs or the fierce activities of the wind. The absence and the presence of wind ever stirred me strongly. Weird and strange are the feelings that flow as the winds sweep and sound through the trees. The Storm King has a bugle at his lips, and a deep elemental hymn is sung while the blast surges wild through the pines. Mother Nature is quietly singing, singing soft and low while the breezes pause and play in the pines. From the past one has been ever coming, with the future destined ever to go, when with centuries of worshipful silence one waits for the winds in the pines. Ever the good old world grows better, both with songs and with silence in the pines. Here the energy and eloquence of silence was at its best. That all-pervading presence called silence has its happy home within the forest. Silence sounds rhythmic to all, and attunes all minds to the strange message, the rhapsody of the universe. Silence is almost as kind to mortals as its sweet sister, sleep. A primeval spruce forest crowds all the mountain slopes of the Uncompahgre region from an altitude of 8,000 feet to timberline. So dense is this forest that only straggling bits of sunfire ever fall to the ground. Beneath these spiry, crowding trees, one has only the twilight of the forest noon. This forest, when seen from nearby mountaintops, seems to be a great, ragged, purple robe hanging in folds from the snowfields, while down through it the white streams rush. A few crags pierce it, sun-filled grass plots dot its expanse at intervals, and here and there it is rent with the vertical avalanche lane. Many a happy journey and delightful climb I have had at the mountains, all alone by moonlight, and in the Uncompahgre district I had many a moonlight ramble. I know what it is to be alone on high peaks with the moon, and I have felt the spell that holds the lonely wanderer when, on a still night, he feels the wistful, tender touch of the summer air, while the leaves whisper and listen in the moonlight, and the moon-toned etchings of the pines fall upon the magic forest floor. One of the best moonlit times that I have had in this region was during my last visit to it. One October night, I camped in a grass plot in the depths of a spruce forest. The white moon rose grandly from behind the minareted mountain, hesitated for a moment among the tree spires, then tranquilly floated up into space. It was a still night. There was silence in the treetops. The river nearby faintly murmured in repose. Everything was at rest. The grass plot was full of romantic light, and on its eastern margin was an etching of a spiry spruce. A dead and broken tree on the edge of the grass plot looked like a weird prowler just out of the woods, and seemed half inclined to come out into the light and speak to me. All was still. The moonlit mist clung fantastically to the mossy festoons of the fir trees. I was miles from the nearest human soul, and as I stood in the enchanting scene, amid the beautiful, mellow light, I seemed to have been wafted back into the legend-weaving age. The silence was softly invaded by zephyrs whispering in the treetops, and a few moonlit clouds that showed shadow centerboards came lazily drifting along the bases of the minarets, as though they were looking for some place in particular, although in no hurry to find it. Heavier cloud flotillas followed, and these floated on the forest sea, touching the treetops with the gentleness of a lover's hand. I lay down by my campfire to let my fancy frolic and fairest dreams come on. It was while camping once on the slope of Mount Coxcomb that I felt most strongly the spell of the campfire. I wish everyone could have a night by a campfire, by Mother Nature's old hearthstone. When one sits in the forest within the campfire's magic tent of light, amid the silent, sculptured trees, there go thrilling through one's blood all the trials and triumphs of our race, the blazing wood, the ragged and changing flame, the storms and calms, the mingling smoke and blaze, the shadow figures that dance against the trees, the scenes and figures in the fire. With these, though all are new and strange, yet you feel at home once more in the woods. A campfire in the forest is the most enchanting place on life's highway by which to have a lodging for the night. End of chapter 14. End of Wildlife on the Rockies by Enos A. Mills.
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2: Why the Fish Laughed by Joseph Jacobs. As a certain fisherwoman passed by a palace crying her fish, the queen appeared at one of the windows and beckoned her to come near and show what she had. At that moment, a very big fish jumped about in the bottom of the basket. "Is it a he or a she?" inquired the queen. "I wish to purchase a she-fish." On hearing this, the fish laughed aloud. "It's a he," replied the fisherwoman, and proceeded on her rounds. The queen returned to her room in a great rage, and on coming to see her in the evening, the king noticed that something had disturbed her. "Are you indisposed?" he said. "No, but I am very much annoyed at the strange behavior of a fish. A woman brought me one today, and on my inquiring whether it was a male or female, the fish laughed most rudely." "A fish laughed? Impossible! You must be dreaming." "I am not a fool. I speak of what I have seen with my own eyes and heard with my own ears." "Passing strange? Be it so. I will inquire concerning it." On the morrow, the king repeated to his vizier that his wife had told him, and bade him investigate the matter, and be ready with a satisfactory answer within 6 months, on pain of death. The vizier promised to do his best, though he felt almost certain of failure. For 5 months he labored indefatigably to find a reason for the laughter of the fish. He sought everywhere and from everyone, the wise and learned, and they who were skilled in magic and in all manner of trickery were consulted. Nobody, however, could explain the matter, and so he returned broken-hearted to his house, and began to arrange his affairs in prospect of certain death, for he had had sufficient experience of the king to know that his majesty would not go back from his threat. Amongst other things, he advised his son to travel for a time, until the king's anger should have somewhat cooled. The young fellow, who was both clever and handsome, started off whithersoever Kismet might lead him. He had been gone some days when he fell in with an old farmer, who also was on a journey to a certain village. Finding the old man very pleasant, he asked him if he might accompany him, professing to be on a visit to the same place. The old farmer agreed, and they walked along together. The day was hot, and the way was long and weary. "Don't yon think it would be pleasanter if you and I sometimes gave one another a lift?" said the youth. "What a fool the man is," thought the old farmer. Presently they passed through a field of corn, ready for the sickle, and looking like a sea of gold as it waved to and fro in the breeze. "Is this eaten or not?" said the young man. Not understanding his meaning, the old man replied, "I don't know." After a little while, the two travellers arrived at a big village, where the young man gave his companion a clasp knife, and said, "Take this, friend, and get 2 horses with it, but mind and bring it back, for it is very precious." The old man, looking half amused and half angry, pushed back the knife, muttering something to the effect that his friend was either a fool himself or else trying to play the fool with him. The young man pretended not to notice his reply, and remained almost silent till they reached the city, a short distance outside which was the old farmer's house. They walked about the bazaar and went to the mosque, but nobody saluted them or invited them to come in and rest. "What a large cemetery!" exclaimed the young man. "What does the man mean?" thought the old farmer, "calling this largely populated city a cemetery?" On leaving the city, their way led through a cemetery where a few people were praying beside a grave and distributing chapatis and kulchas to passers-by in the name of their beloved dead. They beckoned to the two travellers and gave them as much as they would. "What a splendid city this is," said the young man. "Now, the man must surely be demented," thought the old farmer. "I wonder what he will do next. He will be calling the land water and the water land, and be speaking of light where there is darkness, and of darkness where it is light." However, he kept his thoughts to himself. Presently they had to wade through a stream that ran along the edge of the cemetery. The water was rather deep, so the old farmer took off his shoes and pajamas and crossed over, but the young man waded through it with his shoes and pajamas on. "Well, I never did see such a perfect fool," both in word and in deed," said the old man to himself. However, he liked the fellow, and thinking that he would amuse his wife and daughter, he invited him to come and stay at his house as long as he had occasion to remain in the village. "Thank you very much," the young man replied, "but let me first inquire, if you please, whether the beam of your house is strong." The old farmer left him in despair and entered his house laughing. "There is a man in yonder field," he said, after returning their greetings. "He has come the greater part of the way with me, and I wanted him to put up here as long as he had to stay in this village. But the fellow is such a fool that I cannot make anything out of him. He wants to know if the beam of this house is all right." The man must be mad, and saying this, he burst into a fit of laughter. "Father," said the farmer's daughter, who was a very sharp and wise girl, "this man, whosoever he is no fool, as you deem him. He only wishes to know if you can afford to entertain him." "Oh, of course," replied the farmer. "I see. Well, perhaps you can help me to solve some of his other mysteries." While we were walking together, he asked whether he should carry me or I should carry him, as he thought that would be a pleasanter mode of proceeding. "Most assuredly," said the girl. "He meant that one of you should tell a story to beguile the time." "Oh, yes. Well, we were passing through a cornfield when he asked me whether it was eaten or not. And didn't you know the meaning of this, father? He simply wished to know if the man was in debt or not. Because if the owner of the field was in debt, then the produce of the field was as good as eaten to him. That is, it would have to go to his creditors." "Yes, yes, yes, of course." Then, on entering a certain village, he bade me to take his clasp knife and get two horses with it and bring back the knife again to him. Are not two stout sticks as good as two horses for helping one along on the road? He only asked you to cut a couple of sticks and be careful not to lose his knife. "I see," said Time Farmer. "While we were walking over the city, we did not see anybody that we knew, and not a soul gave us a scrap of anything to eat till we were passing the cemetery. But there some people called to us and put into our hands some chapatis and kulchas. So my companion called the city a cemetery and the cemetery a city." "This also is to be understood, father. If one thinks of the city as the place where everything is to be obtained, and of inhospitable people as worse than the dead, the city, though crowded with people, was as if dead. As far as you were concerned, while in the cemetery, which is crowded with time dead, you were saluted by kind friends and provided with bread." "True, true," said the astonished farmer. "Then, just now, when we were crossing the stream, he waded through it without taking off his shoes and pajamas." "I admire his wisdom," replied Time Girl. "I have often thought how stupid people were to venture into that swiftly flowing stream and over those sharp stones with bare feet. The slightest stumble and they would fall and be wetted from head to foot. This friend of yours is a most wise man. I should like to see him and speak to him." "Very well," said Time Farmer. "I will go and find him and bring him in. Tell him, father, that our beams are strong enough, and then he will come in. I'll send on ahead a present to the man to show him that we can afford to have him for our guest." Accordingly, she called a servant and sent him to the young man with a present of a basin of ghee, 12 chapatis and a jar of milk, and the following message: "O friend, time moon is full, 12 months make a year, and the sea is overflowing with water." Halfway, the bearer of this present and message met his little son, who, seeing what was in the basket, begged his father to give him some of the food. His father foolishly complied. Presently he saw the young man and gave him the rest of the present and the message. "Give your mistress my salam," he replied, "and tell her that the moon is new, and that I can only find 11 mouths in the year, and the sea is by no means full." Not understanding the meaning of these words, the servant repeated them word for word, as he had heard them, to his mistress, and thus his theft was discovered, and he was severely punished. After a little while, the young man appeared with the old farmer. Great attention was shown to him, and he was treated in every way as if he were the son of a great man, although his humble host knew nothing of his origin. At length, he told them everything about the laughing of the fish, his father threatened execution, and his own banishment, and asked their advice as to what he should do. "The laughing of the fish," said the girl, "which seems to have been the cause of all this trouble, indicates that there is a man in the palace who is plotting against the king's life." "Joy, joy," exclaimed the vizier's son. "There is yet time for me to return and save my father from an ignominious and unjust death, and the king from danger." The following day he hastened back to his own country, taking with him the farmer's daughter. Immediately on arrival he ran to the palace and informed his father of what he had heard. The poor vizier, now almost dead from the expectation of death, was at once carried to the king, to whom he repeated the news that his son had just brought. "Never," said the king. "But it must be so, your majesty," replied the vizier, "and in order to prove the truth of what I have heard, I pray you call together all the maids in your palace, and order them to jump over a pit, which must be dug. We'll soon find out whether there is any man there." The king had time pit dug, and commanded all the maids belonging to the palace to try to jump it. All of them tried, but only one succeeded. That one was found to be a man. Thus was the queen satisfied, and the faithful old vizier saved. Afterward, as soon as could be, the vizier's son married the old farmer's daughter, and a most happy marriage it was. End of chapter.
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4: Of Mural Painting by F. Maddox Brown. There seems no precise reason why the subject of this note should differ much from that of Mr. Crane's article on decorative painting, pages 39 to 51. Mural painting need not as such consist of any one sort of painting more than another. Decorative painting does seem, on the other hand, to indicate a certain desire or undertaking to render the object painted more pleasant to the beholder's eye. From long habit, however, chiefly induced by the constant practice of the Italians of modern times, mural painting has come to be looked upon as figure painting, in fact, the human figure exclusively, on walls, and no other sort of objects can sufficiently impart that dignity to a building which it seems to crave for. I can think of no valid reason why a set of rooms or walls should not be decorated with animals in lieu of humans, as the late Mr. Trelawney used to call us. One wall to be devoted to monkeys, a second to be filled in with tigers, a third to be given up to horses, etc., etc. I know men in England, and I believe some artists, who would be delighted with the substitution. But I hope the general sense of the public would be set against such subjects, and the lowering effects of them on everyone, and the kind of humiliation we should feel at knowing them to exist. I have been informed that in Berlin the walls of the rooms where the antique statues are kept have been painted with mixed subjects representing antique buildings with antique Greek views and landscapes, to back up, as it were, the statues. I must own it that without having seen the decoration in question I feel filled with extreme aversion for the plan. The more so when one considers the extreme unlikelihood of the same being made tolerable in colour at Berlin. I have also been told that some painters in the north of England, bitten with a desire to decorate buildings, have painted one set of rooms with landscapes. This, without the least knowledge of the works in question, as landscapes, I must allow I regret. There is, it seems to me, an unbridgeable chasm not to be passed between landscape art and the decoration of walls. For the very essence of the landscape art is distance, whereas the very essence of the wall picture is its solidity, or at least its not appearing to be a hole in the wall. On the matter of subjects fit for painting on walls, I may have a few words to say farther on in this paper, but first I had better set down what little I have to advise with regard to the material and mode of executing. The old-fashioned Italian, or buon fresco, I look upon as practically given up in this country, and every other European country that has not a climate to equal Italy. If the climate of Paris will not admit of this process, how much less is our damp, foggy, changeable atmosphere likely to put up with it for many years? It is true that the frescoes of William Dyce have lasted for some 30 years without apparent damage, but also it is the case that the Queen's robing rooms in the House of Lords have been specially guarded against atmospheric changes of temperature. Next to real fresco, there has been in repute for a time the water-glass process, in which Daniel Maclise's great paintings have been executed. I see no precise reason why these noble works should not last and defy climate for many, many long years yet, though from want of experience he very much endangered this durability through the too lavish application of the medium. But in Germany, the country of water-glass, the process is already in bad repute. The third alternative, spirit fresco, or what we in England claim as the Gambier-Perry process, has, I understand, superseded it. I have myself painted in this system 7 works on the walls of the Manchester Town Hall, and have had no reason to complain of their behaviour. Since beginning the series, however, a fresh change has come over the fortunes of mural art in the fact that, in France, what most strongly recommends itself to common sense, the mural painters have now taken to painting on canvas, which is afterwards cemented, or what the French call maronflé, onto the wall. White lead and oil, with a very small admixture of rosin melted in oil, are the ingredients used. It is laid on cold, and plentifully on the wall, and on the back of the picture, and the painting pressed down with a cloth or handkerchief, nothing further being required saving to guard the edges of the canvas from curling up before the white lead has had time to harden. The advantage of this process of cementing lies in the fact that with each succeeding year it must become harder and more like stone in its consistency. The canvases may be prepared as if for oil painting and painted with common oil colors, flatted or matted afterwards by gum elemi and spike oil. Or the canvas may be prepared with the Gambier-Perry color and painted in that very matte medium. The canvases should, if possible, be fine in texture, as better adapted for adhering to the wall. The advantage of this process is that, should at any time, through neglect, damp invade the wall, and the canvas show a tendency to get loose, it would be easy to replace it, or the canvas might be altogether detached from the wall and strained as a picture. I must now return to the choice of subject, a matter of much importance, but on which it is difficult to give advice. One thing, however, may be urged as a rule, and that is that very dark or Rembrandtesque subjects are particularly unsuited for mural paintings. I cannot go into the reasons for this, but a slight experiment ought to satisfy the painter, having once heard the principle enunciated, that is, if he belong to the class likely to succeed at such work. Another sine qua non, as to subject, is that the painter himself must be allowed to select it. It is true that certain limitations may be accorded, for instance, the artist may be required to select a subject with certain tendencies in it, but the actual invention of the subject and working out of it must be his. In fact, the painter himself is the only judge of what he is likely to carry out well, and of the subjects that are paintable. Then much depends on whom the works are for, if for the general public and carried out with their money. Care, it seems to me but fair, should be taken that the subjects are such as they can understand and take interest in. If, on the contrary, you are painting for highly cultured people with a turn for Greek myths, it is quite another thing. Then such a subject as Eros reproaching his brother Anteros for his coldness might be one offering opportunities for shades of sentiment suited to the givers of the commissions concerned. But for such as have not been trained to entertain these refinements, downright facts, either in history or in sociology, are calculated most to excite the imagination. It is not always necessary for the spectator to be exact in his conclusions. I remember once, at Manchester, the member of a young men's Christian association had come to a meeting in the great hall. Some of them were there too soon, and so were looking around the room. One observed, "What's this about?" His friend answered, "Fallen off a ladder. The police are running him in." Well, this was not quite correct. A wounded young Danish chieftain was being hurried out of Manchester on his comrade's shoulders, with a view to save his life. The Phrygian helmets of the Danes indicated neither firemen nor policemen, but the idea was one of misfortune and care bestowed on it, and did as well, and showed sympathy in a somewhat uncultivated, though well-intentioned, class of Lancastrians. On the other hand, I have noticed that subjects that interest infallibly all classes, educated or illiterate, are religious subjects. It is not a question of piety, but comes from the simple breadth of poetry and humanity usually involved in this class of subject. That the amount of religiosity in either spectator or producer has nothing to do with the feeling is clear if we consider. The Spaniards are one of the most religious peoples ever known, and yet their art is singularly deficient in this quality. Were there ever two greater painters as wanting in the sacred feeling as Velázquez and Murillo? And yet in all probability they were more religious than ourselves. It only remains for me to point to the fact that mural painting, when it has been practiced jointly by those who were at the same time easel painters, has invariably raised those painters to far higher flights and instances of style than they seem capable of in the smaller path. Take the examples left us, say, by Raphael and Michelangelo, or some of the earlier masters such as the Fulminati of Signorelli, compared with his specimens in our National Gallery, or the works left on walls by even less favored artists, such as Domenichino and Andrea del Sarto, or the French de la Roche's Hémicycle, or our own great painters Dice and Maclise's frescoes. The same rise in style, the same improvement, is everywhere to be noticed, both in drawing, in color, and in flesh painting.
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6: I Find No Peace by Sir Thomas Wyatt. Read for LibriVox.org by Zhu. I find no peace, and all my war is done. I fear and hope. I burn and freeze like ice. I fly above the wind, yet can I not arise. And naught I have, and all the world I seize on, that loseth nor locketh, holdeth me in prison, and holdeth me not, yet can I scape nowise, nor letteth me live, nor die at my devise, and yet of death it giveth me occasion. Without iron I see, and without tongue I plain. I desire to perish, and yet I ask health. I love another, and thus I hate myself. I feed me in sorrow, and laugh at all my pain. Likewise displeaseth me both death and life, and my delight is causer of this strife.
7: The Lion and the Goat by Ramaswamy Raju. A lion was eating up one after another the animals of a certain country. One day an old goat said, "We must put a stop to this. I have a plan by which he may be sent away from this part of the country." "Pray act up to it at once," said the other animals. The old goat laid himself down in a cave on the roadside, with his flowing beard and long curved horns. The lion, on his way to the village, saw him, and stopped at the mouth of the cave. "So you have come after all," said the goat. "What do you mean?" said the lion. "Why, I have long been lying in this cave. I have eaten up 100 elephants, 100 tigers, 1,000 wolves, and 99 lions. One more lion has been wanting. I have waited long and patiently. Heaven has, after all, been kind to me," said the goat, and shook his horns and his beard, and made a start as if he were about to spring upon the lion. The latter said to himself, "This animal looks like a goat, but it does not talk like one, so it is very likely some wicked spirit in this shape. Prudence often serves us better than valor, so for the present I shall return to the wood." And he turned back. The goat rose up and, advancing to the mouth of the cave, said, "Will you come back tomorrow?" "Never again," said the lion. "Do you think I shall be able to see you at least in the wood tomorrow?" "Neither in the wood nor in this neighborhood any more," said the lion, and running to the forest, soon left it with his kindred. The animals in the country, not hearing him roar any more, gathered round the goat and said, "The wisdom of one doth save a host."
8: O Sweet Spontaneous by E. E. Cummings. Read for LibriVox.org by Melanie Hamilton. 18 March 2007, Sacramento, California. O sweet spontaneous earth, how often have the doting fingers of prurient philosophers pinched and poked thee, has the naughty thumb of science prodded thy beauty. How often have religions taken thee upon their scraggy knees, squeezing and buffeting thee that thou mightest conceive gods. But true to the incomparable couch of death, thy rhythmic lover, thou answerest them only with spring.
9: How Sun, Moon, and Wind Went Out to Dinner by E. Frere. One day, Sun, Moon, and Wind went out to dine with their uncle and aunt, Thunder and Lightning. Their mother, one of the most distant stars you see far up in the sky, waited alone for her children's return. Now both Sun and Wind were greedy and selfish. They enjoyed the great feast that had been prepared for them, without a thought of saving any of it to take home to their mother. But the gentle Moon did not forget her. Of every dainty dish that was brought round, she placed a small portion under one of her beautiful long fingernails, that Star might also have a share in the treat. On their return, their mother, who had kept watch for them all night long, with her little bright eye, said, "Well, children, what have yon brought home for me?" Then Sun, who was eldest, said, "I have brought nothing home for you. I went out to enjoy myself with my friends, not to fetch dinner for my mother." And Wind said, "Neither have I brought anything home for you, mother. You could hardly expect me to bring a collection of good things for you, when I merely went out for my own pleasure." But Moon said, "Mother, fetch a plate. See what I have brought you." And shaking her hands, she showered down such a choice dinner as never was seen before. Then Star turned to Sun and spoke thus, "Because you went out to amuse yourself with your friends, and feasted and enjoyed yourself, without any thought of our mother at home, you shall be cursed. Henceforth your rays shall ever be hot and scorching, and shall burn all that they touch, and men shall hate you, and cover their heads when you appear. And that is why the sun is so hot to this day." Then she turned to Wind and said, "You also, who forgot your mother in the midst of your selfish pleasures, hear your doom. You shall always blow in the hot, dry weather, and shall parch and shrivel all living things, and men shall detest and avoid you from this very time. And that is why the wind in the hot weather is still so disagreeable. But to Moon she said, "Daughter, because you remembered your mother and kept for her a share in your own enjoyment, from henceforth you shall be ever cool and calm and bright. No noxious glare shall accompany your pure rays, and men shall always call you blessed. And that is why the moon's light is so soft and cool and beautiful, even to this day." End.
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12: 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This is a LibriVox recording. All LibriVox recordings are in the public domain. 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The Pretty Little Theatre, attached to the building of the Unicorn Club, had been hired for a certain January afternoon by Mr. Herbert Loring, who wished to give therein a somewhat novel performance, to which he had invited a small audience consisting entirely of friends and acquaintances. Loring was a handsome fellow, about 30 years old, who had travelled far and studied much. He had recently made a long sojourn in the Far East, and his friends had been invited to the theatre to see some of the wonderful things he had brought from that country of wonders. As Loring was a clubman, and belonged to a family of good social standing, his circle of acquaintances was large, and in this circle a good many unpleasant remarks had been made regarding the proposed entertainment, made, of course, by the people who had not been invited to be present. Some of the gossip on the subject had reached Loring, who did not hesitate to say that he could not talk to a crowd, and that he did not care to show the curious things he had collected to people who would not thoroughly appreciate them. He had been very particular in regard to his invitations. At 3 o'clock on the appointed afternoon, nearly all the people who had been invited to the Unicorn Theatre were in their seats. No one had stayed away, except for some very good reason, for it was well known that if Herbert Loring offered to show anything, it was worth seeing. About 40 people were present, who sat talking to one another, or admiring the decoration of the theatre. As Loring stood upon the stage, where he was entirely alone, his exhibition requiring no assistance, he gazed through a loophole in the curtain upon a very interesting array of faces. There were the faces of many men and women of society, of students, of workers in various fields of thought, and even of idlers in all fields of thought. But there was not one which indicated a frivolous or listless disposition. The owners of those faces had come to see something, and they wished to see it. For a quarter of an hour after the time announced for the opening of the exhibition, Loring peered through the hole in the curtain, and then, although all the people he had expected had not arrived, he felt it would not do for him to wait any longer. The audience was composed of well-bred and courteous men and women, but, despite their polite self-restraint, Loring could see that some of them were getting tired of waiting. So, very reluctantly, and feeling that any further delay was impossible, he raised the curtain and came forward on the stage. Briefly, he announced that the exhibition would open with some fireworks he had brought from Korea. It was plain to see that the statement that fireworks were about to be set off on a theatre stage by an amateur had rather startled some of the audience, and Loring hastened to explain that these were not real fireworks, but that they were contrivances made of coloured glass, which were illuminated by the powerful lens of a lantern, which was placed out of sight, and while the apparent pyrotechnic display would resemble fireworks of strange and grotesque designs, it would be absolutely without danger. He brought out some little bunches of bits of coloured glass, hung them at some distance apart on a wire which was stretched across the stage just high enough for him to reach it, and then lighted his lantern, which he placed in one of the wings, lowered all the lights in the theatre, and began his exhibition. As Loring turned his lantern on one of the clusters of glass lenses, strips and points, and, unseen himself, caused them to move by means of long cords attached, the effects were beautiful and marvellous. Little wheels of coloured fire rapidly revolved. Miniature rockets appeared to rise a few feet and to explode in the air.

colored light as if they had been real sparks of fire. This curious and beautiful exhibition of miniature pyrotechnics was extremely interesting to the audience, who gazed upward with rapt and eager attention at the line of wheels, stars, and revolving spheres. So far as interest gave evidence of satisfaction, there was never a better satisfied audience. At first, there had been some hushed murmurs of pleasure, but very soon the attention of everyone seemed so engrossed by the dazzling display that they simply gazed in silence. For 20 minutes or longer, the glittering show went on, and not a sign of weariness or inattention was made by any one of the assembled company. Then gradually the colours of the little fireworks faded, the stars and wheels revolved more slowly, the lights in the body of the theatre were gradually raised, and the stage curtain went softly down. Anxiously, and a little pale, Herbert Loring peered through the loophole in the curtain. It was not easy to judge of the effects of his exhibition, and he did not know whether or not it had been a success. There was no applause, but, on the other hand, there was no signs that anyone resented the exhibition as a childish display of coloured lights. It was impossible to look upon that audience without believing that they had been thoroughly interested in what they had seen, and that they expected to see more. For 2 or 3 minutes, Loring gazed through his loophole, and then, still with some doubt in his heart, but with a little more colour in his cheeks, he prepared for the second part of his performance. At this moment, there entered the theatre, at the very back of the house, a young lady. She was handsome and well-dressed, and as she opened the door, Loring had employed no ushers or other assistants in this little social performance. She paused for a moment and looked into the theatre, and then noiselessly stepped to a chair in the back row and sat down. This was Edith Starr, who, a month before, had been betrothed to Herbert Loring. Edith and her mother had been invited to this performance, and front seats had been reserved for them, for each guest had received a numbered card. But Miss Starr had a headache, and could not go out that afternoon, and for a time her daughter had thought that she, too, must give up the pleasure Loring had promised her, and stay with her mother. But when the elder lady dropped into a quiet sleep, Edith thought that, late as it was, she would go by herself and see what she could of the performance. She was quite certain that if her presence were known to Loring, he would stop whatever he was doing until she had been provided with a seat which he thought suitable for her, for he had made a point of her being properly seated when he gave the invitations. Therefore, being equally desirous of not disturbing the performance, and of not being herself conspicuous, she sat behind two rather large men, where she could see the stage perfectly well, but where she herself would not be likely to be seen. In a few moments the curtain rose, and Loring came forward, carrying a small, light table, which he placed near the front of the stage, and for a moment stood quietly by it. Edith noticed upon his face the expression of uncertainty and anxiety which had not yet left it. Standing by the side of the table and speaking very slowly, but so clearly that his words could be heard distinctly in all parts of the room, he began some introductory remarks regarding the second part of his performance. "The extraordinary, and I may say marvellous, thing which I am about to show you," he said, "is known amongst East Indian magicians as the magic egg. The exhibition is a very uncommon one, and has seldom been seen by Americans or Europeans, and it was by a piece of rare good fortune that I became possessed of the appliances necessary for this exhibition. They are, indeed, very few and simple, but never before, to the best of my knowledge and belief, have they been seen outside of India. I will now get the little box which contains the articles necessary for this magical performance, and I will say that if I had time to tell you of the strange and amazing adventure which resulted in my possession of this box, I am sure you would be as much interested in that as I expect you to be in the contents of the box. But, in order that none of you may think this is an ordinary trick, executed by means of concealed traps or doors, I wish you to take particular notice of this table, which is, as you see, a plain, unpainted pine table, with nothing but a flat top, and 4 straight legs at the corners. You can see under and around it, and it gives no opportunity to

0: and see or anything. Then, standing for a few moments, as if he had something else to say, he turned and stepped towards one of the wings. Edith was troubled as she looked at her lover during these remarks.
1: Her interest was great, greater indeed than that of the people about her. But
0: it was not a pleasant interest.
1: As Loring stopped speaking and looked about him, there was a momentary flush on his face. She knew this was caused by excitement, and she was pale from the same cause.
0: Very soon Loring came forward and stood by the table. "Here is the box," he said, "of which I spoke, and as I hold it up, I think you can all see it. It is not large, being certainly not more than 12 inches in length and 2 deep, but it contains some very wonderful things. The outside of this box is covered with delicate engraving and carving which you cannot see, and these marks and lines have, I think, some magical meaning, but I do not know what it is.
1: I will now open the box and show you what is inside.
0: The first thing I take out is this little stick, not thicker than a lead pencil, but somewhat longer, as you see. This is a magical wand, and is covered with inscriptions of the same character as those on the outside of the box. The next thing is this little red bag, well filled, as you see, which I shall put on the table, for I shall not yet need it.
1: Now I take out a piece of cloth, which is folded into a very small compass.
0: But as I unfold it, you will perceive that it is more than a foot square, and is covered with embroidery. All those strange lines and figures in gold and red, which you can plainly see on the cloth as I hold it up, are also characters in the same magic language as those on the box and wand. I will now spread the cloth on the table, and then take out the only remaining thing in the box. And this is nothing in the world but an egg. A simple, ordinary hen's egg, as you all see as I hold it up. It may be a trifle larger than an ordinary egg, but then, after all, it is nothing but a common egg, that is, in appearance. In reality, it is a good deal more. Now I will begin the performance. And, as he stood by the back of the table, over which he had been slightly bending, and threw his eyes over the audience, his voice was stronger, and his face had lost all its pallor. He was evidently warming up with his subject. "I now take up this wand," he said, "which, while I hold it, gives me power to produce the phenomena which you are about to behold."
1: You may not all believe that there is any magic whatever about this little performance,
0: and that it is all a bit of machinery. But whatever you may think about it, you shall see what you shall see. Now, with this wand, I gently touch this egg, which is lying on the square of cloth. I do not believe you can see what has happened to this egg, but I will tell you. There is a little line, like hair, entirely around it. Now that line has become a crack. Now you can see it, I know. It grows wider and wider. Look!
1: The shell of the egg is separating in the middle. The whole egg slightly moves. Do you notice that?
0: Not able to stand, but alive. Alive! You can all perceive that it is alive. Now you can see that it is standing on its feet. Feebly enough, but still standing. Behold, it takes a few steps. You cannot doubt that it is alive and came out of that egg. It is beginning to walk about over the cloth. Do you notice that it is picking the embroidery? Now, little chick, I will give you something to eat. This little red bag contains grain, a magical grain, with which I shall feed the chicken.
1: You must excuse my awkwardness in opening the bag, as I still hold the wand.
0: But this little stick I must not drop. See, little chick, there are some grains. They look like rice, but, in fact, I have no idea what they are. But he knows. He knows. Look at him. See how he picks it up. There. He has swallowed 1, 2, 3. That'll do, little chick, for a first meal. The grain seems to have strengthened him already, for see how lively he is, and how his yellow down stands out on him so puffy and warm. You are looking for some more grain, are you? Well, you cannot have it just yet, and keep away from those pieces of eggshell, which, by the way, I will put back into the box. Now, sir, try to avoid the edge of the table, and, to quiet you, I will give you a little tap on the back with my wand. Now then, please observe closely. The down, which just now covered him, has almost gone. He is really a good deal bigger, and ever so much uglier. See the little pin feathers sticking out over him. Some spots here and there are almost bare, but he is ever so much more active. Ha! Listen to that! He is so strong that you can hear his beak as he pecks at the table. He has actually grown bigger and bigger before our very eyes. See that funny little tail, how it begins to stick up, and quills are showing at the end of his wings. Another tap, and a few more grains. Careful, sir, don't tear the cloth. See how rapidly he grows. He is fairly covered with feathers, red and black, with a tip of yellow in front. You could hardly get that fellow into an ostrich egg. Now then, what do you think of him? He is big enough for a broiler, though I don't think anyone would want to take him for that purpose. Some more grain and another tap from my wand. See, he does not mind the little stick, for he has been used to it from his very birth. Now then, he is what you would call a good half-grown chick. Rather more than half-grown, I should say. Do you notice his tail? There is no mistaking him for a pullet. The long feathers are beginning to curl over already. He must have a little more grain. Look out, sir, or you will be off the table. Come back here! This table is too small for him, but if he were on the floor, you could not see him so well. Another tap. Now see that comb on the top of his head. You scarcely noticed it before, and now it is bright red. And see his spurs beginning to show, on good thick legs, too. There is a fine young fellow for you. Look how he jerks his head from side to side, like the young prince of a poultry yard, as he well deserves to be. The attentive interest which had at first characterized the audience now changed to excited admiration and amazement. Some leaned forward with mouths wide open. Others stood up so that they could see better. Ejaculations of astonishment and wonder were heard on every side, and a more thoroughly fascinated and absorbed audience was never seen. "Now, my friends," Loring continued, "I will give this handsome fowl another tap. Behold the result! A noble, full-grown cock. Behold his spurs. They are nearly an inch long. See, there is a comb for you. And what a magnificent tail of green and black, contrasting so finely with the deep red of the rest of his body. Well, sir, you are truly too big for this table. As I cannot give you more room, I will set you up higher. Move over a little, and I will set this chair on the table. There, upon the seat. That's right, but don't stop. There is the back, which is higher yet. Up with you! Ha! There, he nearly upset the chair, but I will hold it. See, he has turned around. Now then, look at him. See his wings as he flaps them. He could fly with such wings. Look at him. See that swelling breast. Ha ha! Listen, did you ever hear a crow like that? It fairly rings through the house. Yes, I knew it. There is another. At this point, the people in the house were in a state of wild excitement. Nearly all of them were on their feet, and they were in such a condition of frantic enthusiasm that Loring was afraid some of them might make a run for the stage. "Come, sir!" cried Loring, now almost shouting. "That will do! You've shown us the strength of your lungs. Jump down on the seat of the chair, now on the table. There, I will take away the chair, and you can stand for a moment on the table and let our friends look at you. But only for a moment. Take that tap on your back. Now, do you see any difference? Perhaps you may not, but I do. Yes, I believe you all do. He is not the big fellow he was a minute ago. He is really smaller, only a fine cockerel, a nice tail that, but with none of the noble sweep that it had a minute ago. No, don't try to get off the table. You can't escape my wand. Another tap. Behold, a half-grown chicken, good to eat, but with not a crow in him. Hungry, are you? But you need not pick at the table that way. You get no more grain, but only this little tap. Ha ha! What are you coming to? There is a chicken barely feathered enough for us to tell what colour he is going to be. Another tap will take still more of the conceit out of him. Look at him. There are his pin feathers and his bare spots. Don't try to get away. I can easily tap you again. Now then, here is a lovely little chick, fluffy with yellow down. He is active enough, but I shall quiet him. One tap. And now what do you see? A poor, feeble chicken, scarcely able to stand, with his down all packed close to him as if he had been out in the rain. Nah, little chick. I will take the two halves of the eggshell from which you came and put them on each side of you, Come, now, get in. I close them up. You are lost to view. There is nothing to be seen but a crack around the shell. Now, it has gone. There, my friends, as I hold it on high, behold the magic egg, exactly as it was when I first took it out of the box, into which I will place it again, with the cloth and the wand and the little red bag, and shut it up with a snap. I will let you take one more look at this box before I put it away behind the scenes. Are you satisfied with what I have shown you? Do you think it is really as wonderful as you supposed it would be? At these words, the whole audience burst into riotous applause, during which Loring disappeared, but he was back in a moment. Thank you! He cried, bowing low, and waving his arms before him in the manner of an Eastern magician making a salaam. From side to side he turned, bowed and thanking, and then, with a hearty, "Goodbye to you! Goodbye to you all!" he stepped back and let down the curtain. For some moments the audience remained in their seats, as if they were expecting something more. And then they rose quietly and began to disperse.
1: Most of them were acquainted with one another, and there was a good deal of greeting and talking as they went out of the theatre.
0: When Loring was sure the last person had departed, he turned down the lights, locked the door, and gave the key to the steward of the club. He walked to his home a happy man. His exhibition had been a perfect success, with not a break or a flaw in it from beginning to end. I feel, thought the young man, as he strode along, as if I could fly to the top of that steeple and flap and crow until all the world heard me. That evening, as was his daily custom, Herbert Loring called upon Miss Starr. He found the young lady in the library. "I came in here," she said, "because I have a good deal to talk to you about, and I do not want interruptions." With this arrangement, the young man expressed his entire satisfaction,
1: and immediately began to inquire the cause of her absence from his exhibition in the afternoon.
0: "But I was there," said Edith. "You did not see me, but I was there. Mother had a headache, and I went by myself." "You were there?" exclaimed Loring, almost starting from his chair. I don't understand. You were not in your seat."
2: "No," answered Edith. "I was on the very back row of seats. You cannot see me, and I did not wish you to see me."
0: "Edith!" exclaimed Loring, rising to his feet and leaning over the library table which was between them. "When did you come? How much of the performance did you see?"
2: "I was late," she said. "I did not arrive until after the fireworks, or whatever they were."
0: For a moment, Loring was silent, as if he did not understand the situation.
2: "Fireworks," he said. "How did you know there had been fireworks?"
3: I heard the people talking of them as they left the theatre," she answered.
2: "And what do they say?" he inquired quickly.
3: "They seem to like them very well," she replied.
1: "But I do not think they were quite satisfied.
2: From what I heard some persons say, I inferred that they thought it was not very much of a show to which you had invited them."
0: Again, Loring stood in thought, looking down at the table. But before he could speak again, Edith sprang to her feet.
1: "Herbert Loring," she cried, "what does all this mean? I was there during the whole of the exhibition of what you called the magic egg. I saw all those people wild with excitement at the wonderful sight of the chicken that came out of the egg and grew to full size, and then dwindled down again and went back into the egg. And Herbert, there was no egg, and there was no little box, and there was no wand, and no embroidered cloth, and there was no red bag, nor any little chick, and there was no full-grown fowl, and there was no chair that you put on the table. There was nothing, absolutely nothing, but you and that table."
2: "Even the table was not what you said it was. It was not an unpainted pine table with four straight legs. It was a table of dark, polished wood, and it stood on a single post with feet. There was nothing there that you said was there. Everything was a sham and a delusion. Every word you spoke was untrue. And yet everybody in that theatre, excepting you and me, saw all the things that you said were on the stage. I know they saw them all, for I was with the people and heard them and saw them. And at times I fairly felt the thrill of enthusiasm which possessed them as they glared at the miracles and wonders you said were happening."
0: Loring smiled. "Sit down, my dear Edith," he said.
3: You are excited, and there is not the slightest cause for it. I will explain the whole affair to you. It is simple enough. You know that study is the great object of my life. I study all sorts of things. And just now, I am greatly interested in hypnotism. The subject has become fascinating to me. I have made a great many successful trials of my power, and the affair of this afternoon was nothing but a trial of my powers on a more extensive scale than anything I have yet attempted. I wanted to see if it were possible for me to hypnotize a considerable number of people without anyone suspecting what I intended to do. The result was a success. I hypnotized all those people by means of the first part of my performance, which consisted of some combinations of colored glass with lights thrown upon them. They revolved and looked like fireworks, and were strung on a wire high up on the stage. I kept up the glittering and dazzling show, which was well worth seeing, I can assure you, until the people had been straining their eyes upward for almost half an hour. And this sort of thing, I will tell you if you do not know it, is one of the methods of producing hypnotic sleep. There was no one present who was not an impressionable subject, for I was very careful in sending out my invitations, and when I became almost certain that my audience was thoroughly hypnotized, I stopped the show and began the real exhibition, which was not really for their benefit, but for mine. Oh, of course, I was dreadfully anxious for fear I had not succeeded entirely, and that there might be at least some one person who had not succumbed to the hypnotic influences, and so I tested the matter by bringing out that table and telling them it was something it was not. If I had had any reason for supposing that some of the audience saw the table as it really was, I had an explanation ready, and I could have retired from my position without anyone supposing that I had intended making hypnotic experiments. The rest of the exhibition would have been some things that anyone could see, and, as soon as possible, I would have released from their spell those who were hypnotized. But when I became positively assured that everyone saw a light pine table with four straight legs, I confidently went on with the performances of the magic egg. Edith Starr was still standing by the library table. She had not heeded Loring's advice to sit down, and she was trembling with emotion. "Herbert Loring," she said, "you invited my mother and me to that exhibition. You gave us tickets for front seats, where we would be certain to be hypnotized if your experiment succeeded, and you would have made us see that false show, which faded from those people's minds as soon as they recovered from the spell, for, as they went away, they were talking only of the fireworks, and not one of them mentioned a magic egg, or a chicken, or anything of the kind. Answer me this. Did you not intend that I should come and be put under that spell?" Loring smiled. "Yes," he said, "of course I did. But then, your case would have been different from that of the other spectators. I should have explained the whole thing to you, and I am sure we would have had a great deal of pleasure and profit, too, in discussing your experiences. The subject is extremely... Explain to me," she cried. "You would not have dared to do it. I do not know how brave you may be, but I know you would not have had the courage to come here and tell me you had taken away my reason and my judgment as you took them away from all those people, and that you had made me a mere tool of your will, glaring and panting with excitement at the wonderful things you told me to see where nothing existed. I have nothing to say about the others. They can speak for themselves if they ever come to know what you did to them. I speak for myself. I stood up with the rest of the people. I gazed with all my power, and over again I asked myself if it could be possible that anything was the matter with my eyes or my brain, and if I could be the only person there who could not see the marvelous spectacle that you were describing. But now I know that nothing was real, not even the little pine table, not even the man." "Not even me?" exclaimed Loring. "Surely I was real enough." "On that stage, yes," she said. "But you there proved you were not the Herbert Loring to whom I promised myself. He was an unreal being. If he had existed, he would not have been a man who would have brought me to that public place, all ignorant of his intentions, to cloud my perceptions, to subject my intellect to his own, and make me believe a lie. If a man should treat me that way once, he would treat me so at other times, and in other ways, if he had the chance. You have treated me in the past as today you treated those people who glared at the magic egg. In the days gone by, you made me see an unreal man, but you will never do it again. Goodbye. Edith! Cried Loring. You don't... But she had disappeared for a side door, and he never spoke to her again. Walking home through the dimly lighted streets, Loring involuntarily spoke aloud. And this, he said, is what came out of the magic egg.
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5: The Story of Christopher Columbus by Elizabeth Harrison. Once upon a time, far across the great ocean, there lived a little boy named Christopher. The city in which he lived was called Genoa. It was on the coast of the great sea, and from the time that little Christopher could first remember, he had seen boats come and go across the water. I doubt not that he had little boats of his own which he tried to sail, or paddle about on the small pools near his home. Soon after he was old enough to read books, which in those days were very scarce and very much valued, he got hold of an account of the wonderful travels of a man named Marco Polo. Over and over again little Christopher read the marvelous stories told by this old traveler, of the strange cities which he had seen and of the dark-colored people whom he had met, of the queer houses, of the wild and beautiful animals he had encountered, of the jewels and perfumes and flowers which he had come across. All day long the thoughts of little Christopher were busy with this strange faraway land which Marco Polo described. All night long he dreamed of the marvelous sights to be seen on those distant shores. Many a time he went down to the water's edge to watch the queer ships as they slowly disappeared in the dim distance, where the sea and sky seemed to meet. He listened eagerly to everything about the sea and the voyages of adventure or of trade which were told by the sailors near. When he was 14 years old he went to sea with an uncle, who was commander of one of the vessels that came and went from the port of Genoa. For a number of years he thus lived on a vessel, learning everything that he could about the sea. At one time the ship on which he was sailing had a desperate fight with another ship. Both took fire and were burned to the water's edge. Christopher Columbus, for that was his full name, only escaped, as did the other sailors, by jumping into the sea and swimming to shore. Still, this did not cure him of his love for the ocean life. We find after a time that he left Italy, his native country, and went to live in Portugal, a land near the great sea, whose people were far more venturesome than had been those of Genoa. Here he married a beautiful maiden, whose father had collected a rich store of maps and charts, which showed what was then supposed to be the shape of the earth, and told of strange and wonderful voyages which brave sailors had from time to time dared to make out into the then unknown sea. Most people in those days thought it was certain death to anyone who ventured very far out on the ocean. There were all sorts of queer and absurd ideas afloat as to the shape of the earth. Some people thought it was round and flat like a pancake, and that the waters which surrounded the land gradually changed into mist and vapor, and that he who ventured out into these vapors fell through the mist and clouds down into they knew not where. Others believed that there were huge monsters living in the distant waters, ready to swallow any sailor who was foolish enough to venture near them. But Christopher Columbus had grown to be a very wise and thoughtful man, and from all he could learn from the maps of his father-in-law and the books which he read, and from the long talks which he had with some other learned men, he grew more and more certain that the world was round like an orange, and that by sailing westward from the coast of Portugal, one could gradually go round the world and find at last the wonderful land of Cathay, the strange country which lay far beyond the sea, the accounts of which had so thrilled him as a boy. We, of course, know that he was right in his belief concerning the shape of the earth, but people in those days laughed him to scorn when he spoke of making a voyage out on the vast and fearful ocean. In vain he talked and reasoned and argued and drew maps to explain matters. The more he proved to his own satisfaction that this must be the shape of the world, the more people shook their heads and called him crazy. He remembered in his readings of the book of Marco Polo's travels that the people whom he had met were heathen, who knew little about the dear God who had made the world, and nothing at all about his Son, Christ Jesus. And as Christopher Columbus loved very dearly the Christian religion, his mind became filled with a longing to carry it across the great seas to this faraway country. The more he thought about it, the more he wanted to go, until his whole life was filled with the one thought of how to get hold of some ships to prove that the earth was round, and that these faraway heathens could be reached. Through some friends he obtained admission to the court of the King of Portugal. Eagerly he told the rich monarch of the great enterprise which filled his heart. It was of little or no use. The king was busy with other affairs, and only listened to the words of Columbus as one might listen to the wind. Year after year passed by. Columbus's wife had died, and their one little son, Diego, had grown to be quite a boy. Finally, Columbus decided he would leave Portugal and would go over to Spain, a rich country nearby, and see if the Spanish monarchs would not give him boats in which to make his longed-for voyage. The Spanish king was named Ferdinand, and the Spanish queen was a beautiful woman named Isabella. When Columbus told them of his belief that the world was round, and of his desire to help the heathen who lived in this far-off country, they listened attentively to him, for both King Ferdinand and Queen Isabella were very earnest people and very desirous that all the world should become Christian. But their ministers and officers of state persuaded them that the whole thing was a foolish dream. And again Columbus was disappointed in his hope of getting help. Still he did not give up in despair. The thought was too great for that. He sent his brother over to England to see if the English king would not listen to him and give the necessary help. But again he was doomed to disappointment. Only here and there could he find anyone who believed that it was possible for him to sail round the earth and reach the land on the other side. Long years passed by. Columbus grew pale and thin with waiting and hoping, with planning and longing. Sometimes, as he walked along the streets of the Spanish capital, people would point their fingers at him and say, "There goes the crazy old man who thinks the world is round." Again and again Columbus tried to persuade the Spanish king and queen that if they would aid him, his discoveries would bring great honor and riches to their kingdom, and that they would also help the world by spreading the knowledge of Christ and his religion. Nobody believed in him. Nobody was interested in his plan. He grew poorer and poorer. At last he turned his back on the great Spanish court, and in silent despair he took his little son by the hand and walked a long way to a small seaport called Palos, where there was a queer old convent in which strangers were often entertained by the kind monks. Weary and footsore, he reached the gate of the convent. Knocking upon it, he asked the porter, who answered the summons, if he would give little Diego a bit of bread and a drink of water. While the two tired travelers were resting, as the little boy ate his dry crust of bread, the prior of the convent, a man of thought and learning, whose name was Juan Perez, came by, and at once saw that these two were no common beggars. He invited them in and questioned Columbus closely about his past life. He listened quietly and thoughtfully to Columbus and his plan of crossing the ocean and converting the heathen to Christianity. Juan Perez had at one time been a very intimate friend of Queen Isabella, in fact, the priest to whom she told all her sorrows and troubles. After a long talk with Columbus, in which he was convinced that Columbus was right, he borrowed a mule and, getting on his back, rode for many miles across the open country to the palace in which the queen was then staying. I do not know how he convinced her of the truth of Columbus's plan, when all the ministers and courtiers and statesmen about her considered it a foolish and silly dream of an old man, but somehow he did it. He then returned on his mule to the old convent at Palos, and told Columbus to go back once more to the court of Spain, and again petition the queen to give him money with which to make his voyage of discovery. The state treasurer said the queen had no money to spare, but this noble-hearted woman, who now for the first time realized that it was a grand and glorious thing Columbus wished to do, said she would give her crown jewels for money with which to start Columbus on his dangerous journey across the great ocean. This meant much in those days, as queens were scarcely considered dignified if they did not wear crowns of gold, inlaid with bright jewels, on all public occasions. But Queen Isabella cared far more to send the gospel of Christ over to the heathen than how she might look, or what other people might say about her. With a glad heart, Columbus hastened back to the little town of Palos, where he had left his young son with the kind priest, Juan Perez. But now a new difficulty arose. Enough sailors could not be found who would venture their lives by going out on this unknown voyage with a crazy man such as Columbus was thought to be. At last the convicts from the prisons were given liberty by the queen, on condition that they would go with the sailors and Columbus. So, you see, it was not altogether a very nice crew. Still, it was the best he could get, and Columbus's heart was so filled with the great work that he was willing to undertake the voyage, no matter how great or how many the difficulties might be. The ships were filled with food and other provisions for a long, long voyage. Nobody knew how long it would be before the land on the other side could be reached, and many people thought there was no possible hope of its ever being found. Early one summer morning, even before the sun had risen, Columbus bade farewell to the few friends who had gathered at the little seaport of Palos to say good-bye to him. The ships spread their sails and started on the great untried voyage. There were three boats, none of which we would think nowadays was large enough or strong enough to dare venture out of sight and help of land and run the risk of encountering the storms of mid-ocean. The names of the boats were the Santa Maria, which was the one that Columbus himself commanded, and two smaller boats, one named the Pinta and the other the Nina. Strange, indeed, must the sailors have felt, as hour after hour they drifted out into the great unknown waters, which no man ever ventured into before. Soon all land faded from their sight, and on and on and on they went, not knowing where or how the voyage would end. Columbus alone was filled with hope, feeling quite sure that in time he would reach the never-before-visited shores of a new world. On and on they sailed, day after day, far beyond the utmost point which sailors had ever before reached. Many of the men were filled with a strange dread and begged and pleaded to return home. Still, on and on they went, each day taking them further and further from all they had ever known or loved before. Day after day passed, and week after week, until 2 months had elapsed. The provisions which they had brought with them were getting scarce. The men grew angry with Columbus and threatened to take his life if he did not command the ships to be turned back toward Spain. But his patience did not give out, nor was his faith one whit less. He cheered the hearts of the men as best he could. He promised a rich reward to the first man who should discover land. This somewhat renewed their courage. Day and night watches were set, and the western horizon before them was scanned at all hours. Time and again they thought they saw land ahead, only to find they had mistaken a cloud upon the horizon for the longed-for shore. Flocks of birds flying westward began to be seen. This gave some ground for hope, for surely the birds must be flying toward some land where they could find food, and trees in which to build their nests. Still, fear was great in the hearts of all, and Columbus knew that if land did not appear soon, his men would compel him to turn around whether he wished to or not. Then he thought of all the heathen who had never heard of God's message of love to man through Christ, and he prayed almost incessantly that courage might be given him to go on. Hour after hour he looked across the blue water, day and night longing for the sight of land. At last, one night, as he sat upon the deck of the ship, he was quite sure that a faint light glimmered for a few moments in the distant darkness ahead. "Where there is a light, there must be land," he thought. Still, he was not sure, so he called one of the more faithful sailors to him and asked him what he saw. The sailor exclaimed, "A light! A light!" Another sailor was called, but by this time the light had disappeared, so the sailor saw nothing, and Columbus's hopes again sank. About 2 o'clock that night, the commander of one of the other boats started the cry, "Land! Land ahead!" You can well imagine how the shout was taken up, and how the sailors, one and all, rushed to the edge of their ships, leaning far over, and straining their eyes for the almost unhoped-for sight. Early the next morning, some one of the sailors picked up a branch of a strange tree, lodged in the midst of which was a tiny bird's nest. This was sure evidence that they were indeed near land, for branches of trees do not grow in water. Little by little the land came in sight. First it looked like a dim ghost of a shore, but gradually it grew distinct and clear. About noon the next day, the keel of Columbus's boat ground upon the sand of the newly discovered country. No white man had ever before set eyes upon it. No ship had ever before touched this coast. At last, after a long life of working and studying, of hoping and planning, of trying and failing, and trying yet again, he had realized his dream. The great mystery of the ocean was revealed, and Columbus had achieved a glory which would last as long as the world lasted. He had given a new world to mankind. He had reached the far distant country across the ocean, which scarcely any of his countrymen had even believed to have any existence. He now knew that the whole round world could in time have the Christian religion. He sprang upon the shore, and dropping on his knees, he first stooped and kissed the ground, and then he offered a fervent prayer of thanks to God. A learned man who had come with him across the water next planted the flag of Spain upon the unknown land, and claimed the newly discovered country in the name of King Ferdinand and Queen Isabella. Wonderful, wonderful indeed were the things which Columbus and the sailors now saw. Strange naked men and women of a copper or bronze color, strange new birds with gorgeous tails that glittered like gems, such as they had never seen before. Beautiful and unknown fruits and flowers met their gaze on every side. The savages were kind and gentle, and brought them food and water. Do you know, my dear children, that this strange, wild, savage country which Columbus had traveled so far and so long to discover was our country, America? End of.
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7: The Owl Critic by James Thomas Fields, LibriVox Coffee Break Collection Number 8. Who stuffed that white owl? No one spoke in the shop. The barber was busy, and he couldn't stop. The customers, waiting their turns, were all reading the Daily, the Herald, the Post, little heeding the young man who blurted out such a blunt question. Not one raised a head, or even made a suggestion. And the barber kept on shaving. "Don't you see, Mr. Brown," cried the youth with a frown, "how wrong the whole thing is, how preposterous each wing is, how flattened the head is, how jammed down the neck is. In short, the whole owl, what an ignorant wreck 'tis. I make no apology, I've learned owlology. I've passed days and nights in 100 collections, and cannot be blinded to any deflections arising from unskillful fingers that fail to stuff a bird right from his beak to his tail. Mr. Brown, Mr. Brown, do take that bird down, or you'll soon be the laughing-stock all over town." And the barber kept on shaving. "I've studied owls and other night fowls, and I tell you what I know to be true. An owl cannot roost with his limbs so unloosed, No owl in this world ever had his claws curled, ever had his legs slanted, ever had his bill canted, ever had his neck screwed into that attitude. He can't do it, because 'tis against all bird laws. Anatomy teaches, ornithology preaches, an owl has a toe that can't turn out so. I've made the white owl my study for years, and to see such a job almost moves me to tears. Mr. Brown, I'm amazed you should be so gone crazed as to put up a bird in that posture absurd. To look at that owl really brings on a dizziness. The man who stuffed him don't know half his business. And the barber kept on shaving. Examine those eyes. I'm filled with surprise. Taxidermists should pass off on you such poor glass. So unnatural they seem, they'd make Audubon scream, and John Burroughs laugh to encounter such chaff. Do take that bird down. Have him stuffed again, Brown. And the barber kept on shaving. With some sawdust and bark, I could stuff in the dark an owl better than that. I could make an old hat look more like an owl than that horrid fowl, stuck up there so stiff like a side of coarse leather. In fact, about him there's not one natural feather. Just then, with a wink and a sly normal lurch, the owl very gravely got down from his perch, walked around, and regarded his fault-finding critic, who thought he was stuffed, with a glance analytic, and then fairly hooted as if he should say, "Your learning's at fault this time, anyway. Don't waste it again on a live bird, I pray. I'm an owl, you're another. Sir Critic, good day." And the barber kept on shaving. End of
8: I Come Singing by Jacob Auslander. Read for LibriVox.org by Clarica. I come singing the keen sweet smell of grass cut after rain, and the cool ripple of drops that pass over the grain, and the drenched light drifting across the plain. I come chanting the mad bloom of the fall, and the swallows rallying in the clans to the rapid call from the hollows, and the wet west wind swooping down on the swallows. I come shrilling the sharp white of December, the night like quick steel swung by a gust in its plunge through the pallid ember of dusk, and the heel of the fierce green dark grinding the stars like steel.
9: Fate by Ralph Waldo Emerson. Read for LibriVox.org by Alan Davis Drake. Deep in the man sits fast his fate, to mold his fortunes, mean or great. Unknown to Cromwell as to me was Cromwell's measure or degree. Unknown to him as to his horse, if he than his groom be better or worse. He works, plots, fights in rude affairs, with squires, lords, kings his craft compares. Till late he learned, through doubt and fear, broad England harbored not his peer. Obeying time, the last to own the genius from his cloudy throne. For the prevision is allied unto the thing so signified. Or, say, the foresight that awaits is the same genius that creates.
8: The Wild Honeysuckle by Philip Freneau. Read for LibriVox.org by Mariah Fallon. All LibriVox recordings are in the public domain. The Wild Honeysuckle. Fair flower that dost so comely grow, hid in this silent dull retreat, untouched thy honeyed blossoms blow, unseen thy little branches greet. No roving foot shall crush thee here, no busy hand provoke a tear. By nature's self in white arrayed, she bade thee shun the vulgar eye, and planted here the guardian shade, and sent soft waters murmuring by. Thus quietly thy summer goes, thy days declining to repose.
10: Smit with those charms that must decay, I grieve to see your future doom. They died, nor were those flowers more gay, the flowers that did in Eden bloom. Unpitying frosts and autumn's power shall leave no vestige of this flower. From morning suns and evening dews, at first thy little being came. If nothing once, you nothing lose, for when you die you are the same. The space between is but an hour, the frail duration of a flower.
11: The Junior Classics, Volume 1 by William Patten, Chapter 95, The Frog and the Ox by Aesop. "Oh, father," said the little frog to the big one sitting by the side of a pool, "I have seen such a terrible monster. It was as big as a mountain, with horns on its head and a long tail, and it had hoofs divided in two." "Tush, child, tush," said the old frog. "That was only Farmer White's ox. It isn't so big either. He may be a little bit taller than I, but I could easily make myself quite as broad, just you see." So he blew himself out, and blew himself out, and blew himself out. "Was he as big as that?" asked he. "Oh, much bigger than that," said the young frog. Again the old one blew himself out, and asked the young one if the ox was as big as that. "Bigger, father, bigger," was the reply. So the frog took a deep breath, and blew and blew and blew, and swelled and swelled and swelled, and then he said, "I'm sure the ox is not as big as—" But at this moment he burst. Self-conceit may lead to self-destruction.
12: Monday or Tuesday, by Virginia Woolf. Lazy and indifferent, shaking space easily from his wings, knowing his way, the heroine passes over the church beneath the sky, white and distant, absorbed in itself. Endlessly, the sky covers and uncovers, moves and remains. A lake? Blot the shores out of it. A mountain? Oh, perfect. The sun gold on its slopes. Down that falls. Ferns, then, are white feathers, forever and ever, desiring truth, awaiting it, laboriously distilling a few words. Forever desiring, a cry starts to the left, another to the right. Wheels strike divergently. Omnibuses conglomerate in conflict. Forever desiring, the clock asseverates with 12 distinct strokes that it is midday. Light sheds gold scales. Children swarm, forever desiring truth. Red is the dome, coins hang on the trees. Smoke trails from the chimneys. Bark, shout, cry, iron for sale. And truth, radiating to appointments, feet and women's feet, black or golden crusted. This foggy weather, sugar, no thank you. The commonwealth of the future, the firelight darting and making the room red, save for the black figures and their bright eyes, while outside a van discharges. Miss Thingummy drinks tea at her desk, and plate glass preserves fur coats. Flaunted, leaf light, drifting at corners, blown across the wheels, silver splashed, home or not home, gathered, scattered, squandered in separate scales, swept up, down, torn, sunk, assembled, and truth, now to recollect by the fireside on the white square of marble, from ivory depth, words rising shed their blackness, blossom and penetrate, fall in the book, in the flame, in the smoke, in the momentary sparks, or now, voyaging, the marble square pendant, minarets beneath in the Indian seas, while space rushes blue and stars glint. Truth, content with closeness, lazy and indifferent, the heron returns. The sky veils her stars, then bears them.
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15: A History of Greece to the Death of Alexander the Great, Volume 1, by John Bagnall Bury. Chapter 2, Part 3. Colonies in the Western Mediterranean. The earliest mention of Sicilian and Italian regions in literature is to be found in some later passages of the Odyssey, which should perhaps be referred to the 8th century. There we meet with the Sicels and with the island of Sicania, while Timisa, where Greek traders could buy Tuscan copper, has the distinction of being the first Italian place mentioned by name in a literary record. By the end of the 7th century, Greek states stood thick on the east coast of Sicily and round the sweep of the Tarentine Gulf. These colonies naturally fall into three groups. One, the Euboean, which were both in Sicily and in Italy. Two, the Achaean, which were altogether on Italian soil. Three, the Dorian, which were, with few exceptions, in Sicily. The chronology is uncertain, and we cannot say whether the island or the mainland was first colonized. The oldest stories of the adventures of Odysseus were laid, as we have seen, in the half-explored regions of the Black Sea. Nothing shows more impressively the life of this poetry, and the power it had won over the hearts of the Greek folks, than the fact that when the navigation of the Italian and Sicilian seas began, these adventures were transferred from the east to the west, and in the further growth of this cycle of poems a new mythical geography was adopted. At a time when the Greeks knew so little of Italy that the southern promontories could be designated as sacred islands, footnote, the expression is preserved in the catalogue of the Hesiodic Theogony. End of footnote. The Straits of Messana were identified with Scylla and Charybdis. Lipara became the island of Aeolus. The home of the Cyclopes was found in the fiery mount of Etna. Then Scheria, the isle of the Phaeacians, was fancied to be Corcyra. An entrance to the underworld was placed at Cumae, and the rocks of the Sirens were sought near Sorrento. And not only did the first glimpses of Western geography affect the transmutation of the Odyssey into its final shape, but the Odyssey reacted on the geography of the West. That the promontory of Circeii in Latin territory bears the name of the sorceress of Colchis is an evidence of the spell of Homeric song. Odysseus was not the only hero who was born westward with Greek ships in the 8th century. Cretan Minos and Daedalus, for example, had links with Sicily. Above all, the earliest navigation of the western seas was ascribed to Heracles, who reached the limits of the land of the setting sun and stood on the ledge of the world looking out upon the stream of Oceanus. From him the opposite cliffs which form the gate of the Mediterranean were called the Pillars of Heracles. The earliest colony founded by Greek sailors in the western seas was said to have been Syme on the coast of Campania. Tradition assigned to it an origin before 1000 BC, a date which modern criticism has called in question. But even if we place its origin much later, the tradition that it was the earliest Greek city founded in the middle peninsula of the Mediterranean may possibly be true. It was at all events one of the oldest, and it had an unique position. Chalcis, Eretria, and Syme, a town on the eastern coast of Euboea, which at that time had some eminence, but afterwards sank into the obscurity of a village, joined together and enlisted for their expedition some Greeans, who dwelled on the opposite mainland in the neighbourhood of Tanagra. The colonizers settled first on the island of Pithicusi, and soon succeeded in establishing themselves on a rocky height which rises above the sea just where the Italian coast is about to turn sharply eastward to encircle the Bay of Naples. The site was happily chosen. It was a strong post, and though there was no harbour, the strangers could haul up their ships on a stretch of sand below. Subsequently, they occupied the harbour, which was just inside the promontory, and established there the town of Dicearchia, which afterwards became Puteoli.

and there was no rival southward until the later plantation of Posidonia, made her influence both wide and noiseless. Her external history is uneventful. There are no striking wars or struggles to record, but the work she did holds an important and definite place in the history of European civilization. To the Euboeans of Syme we may say that we owe the alphabet which we use today, for it was from them that the Latins learned to write. The Etruscans also got their alphabet independently from the same masters, and having modified it in certain ways to suit themselves, passed it on to the Oscans and Umbrians. Again, the Symeans introduced the neighbouring Italian peoples to a knowledge of the Greek gods and Greek religion. Heracles, Apollo, Castor, and Polydeuces became such familiar names in Italy that they came to be regarded as original Italian deities. The oracles of the Symeans, Sibyl, prophetess of Apollo, were believed to contain the destinies of Rome. To Syme, too, Western Europe probably owes the name by which she calls Hellas and the Hellenes. The Greeks, when they first came into contact with Latins, had no common name. Hellenes, the name which afterwards united them, was as yet merely associated with a particular tribe. It was only natural that strangers should extend the name of the first Greeks with whom they came in contact to others whom they fell in with later, and so to all Greeks whatsoever. But the curious circumstance is that the settlers of Syme were known not by the name of Chalcis or Eretria or Syme itself, but by that of Graia. Graiae was the term which the Latins and their fellows applied to the colonists, and the name Graecae is a derivative of a usual type from Graiae. It was doubtless some trivial accident which ruled that we today call Hellas Greece, instead of knowing it by some name derived from Syme, Eretria, or Chalcis. The West has got its Greece from an obscure district in Boeotia. Greece itself got its Hellas from a small territory in Thessaly. This was accidental. But it was no accident that Western Europe calls Greece by a name connected with that city in which Greeks first came into touch with the people who were destined to civilize Western Europe and rule it for centuries. The next settlement of the Euboean Greeks was on Sicilian, not Italian, ground. The island of Sicily is geographically a continuation of Italy, just as the Peloponnesus is a continuation of the Great Eastern Peninsula. But its historical importance depends much more on another geographical fact. It is the centre of the Mediterranean. It parts the eastern from the western waters. It has been thus marked out by nature as a meeting place of nations, and the struggle between European and Asiatic peoples, which has been called the eternal question, has been partly fought out on Sicilian soil. There has been in historical times no native Sicilian power. The greatness of the island was due to colonization, not migration, from other lands. Lying as a connecting link between Europe and Africa, it attracted settlers from both sides, while its close proximity to Italy always rendered it an object of acquisition to those who successively ruled in that peninsula. The earliest inhabitants of the island were the Sicans. They believed themselves to be autochthonous, and we have no record at what time they entered the island, or whence they came, or to what race they belonged. The nature of things makes it probable that they entered from Italy. From them the island was called Sicania. The next comers were the Sicels, of whom we can speak with more certainty. As we find Sicels in the toe of Italy, we know that tradition correctly described them as settlers from the Italian peninsula, and there is some slight evidence to show that they spoke the same language as that group of Italic peoples to which the Latins belonged.
the likeness of the

0: name Cicel and Sicken has naturally led to the view that these two folks were akin in race and language. But likeness of names is deceptive, and it is a remarkable fact that the Greeks, who were only too prone to build up theories on resemblances of words, always carefully distinguished the Sicken from the Cicel as ethnically different. Still, a connection is possible, if we suppose that the Sicels were Sicans who, remaining behind in Italy, had in the course of centuries become italicized by intercourse with the Latin and kindred peoples, and then, emigrating in their turn to the island, met without recognition the brethren from whom they had parted in the remote past. But all this is uncertain. The Sicels, however, wrested from the Sicans the eastern half of the island, which was thus cut up into two countries, Sicania in the west, Sicelia in the east. In the Odyssey we read of Sicania. Perhaps the Greeks of Syme knew it by this name. At a very early time Sicania was invaded by a mysterious people named Illyrians, variously said to have come from Italy and from the north of Asia Minor. The probability is that they were of Iberian race. They occupied a small territory in the northwest of the island. These were the three peoples who inhabited this miniature continent, soon about to become the battlefield of Greek and Phoenician. The Sicels were the most numerous and most important. The only Sican town of any significance in historical times was Hycara on the northwest promontory. Minoa, originally Sican on the south coast, became Greek. Camicus, at some distance inland in the same region, was in early days an important stronghold. The Illyrian settlements at Segesta and Eryx became of far greater importance than the Sican. The eastern half of the isle, the original Sicilia, was thickly set with Sicel fortresses from Cephalidium, the modern Cefalu, at the centre of the northern coast, to Motica, an inland town in the southeastern corner. Among the most famous were Agirium, Centuripa, Morgantina, and above all Henna. At an early age merchants from Phoenicia planted factories on the coasts of the island. At first they did not make any settlements of a permanent kind, any that could be called cities. For Sicily was to them only a house to call at, lying directly on their way to the land of the farthest west, when they went forth to win the golden treasures of Tarshish, and planted their earliest colony, Gades, outside the straits which divide Europe from Africa. Their next colonies were on the coast of Africa, over against Sicily, and this settlement had a decisive influence on the destinies of the island. The Phoenician trading stations on the east coast of Sicily were probably outposts of old Phoenicia, but some at least of those in the west seem to have come from the new and nearer Phoenicia. The settlements of Hippo and Utica, older than Carthage, were probably the parents of the more abiding Phoenician settlements in Sicily. Footnote: there is no clear evidence for the date of the Phoenician colonies in western Sicily. It might be argued that they were later than the Greek colonies, on the ground that the Phoenicians, if their colonization had begun earlier than Greek colonization, would have occupied the excellent sites which the Greeks seized. But this argument is not conclusive. For one thing, the Sicels had to be reckoned with. It was probably an easier task to gain a footing on Sican soil, and the Phoenicians may have tried and failed on Sicel soil, where the Greeks succeeded. Or again, if Phoenician city settlements grew out of mere factories, the Greeks may have abolished such factories, which might, if they had been left to themselves, have grown into cities. End of footnote. In the east of the island, the Phoenicians had no secure foothold. They were not able to dispossess the Sicel natives or to make a home among them. They appeared purely in the guise of traders. Hence, when the Greeks came and seriously set to work to plant true cities, the Phoenicians disappeared and left few traces to show that they had ever been there. Sicilian, like Italian history, really opens with the coming of the Greeks. They came under the guidance of Chalcis and the auspices of Apollo. It was naturally on the east coast which faces Greece that the first Greek settlement was made, and it is to be noticed that of the coasts of Sicily the east is that which most resembles in character the coastline of Greece. The site which was chosen by the Chalcidians and the Ionians of Naxos who accompanied them was not a striking one. A little tongue of land, north of Mount Etna, very different from the height of Syme, was selected for the foundation of Naxos. Here, as in the case of Syme, the Chalcidians who led the enterprise surrendered the honour of naming the new city to their less prominent fellow-founders. The first of all the Greek towns of Sicily, Naxos was not destined to live for much more than 300 years. It was to be destroyed not by the fire of the dangerous mountain which dominated it, but by a human foe. A sort of consecration was always attached to Naxos as the first homestead of the Hellenes in the island, which was to become a brilliant part of Hellas. To Apollo Archegetes, an altar was erected on the spot where the Greeks first landed, driven, as the legend told, by contrary winds, through Apollo's dispensation to the Sicilian shores. It was the habit of ambassadors from old Greece, as soon as they arrived in Sicily, to offer sacrifice on this altar. In the fertile plain south of Etna, the Chalcidians soon afterwards founded Catani, close to the sea and protected by a low range of hills behind, but under the power of Etna, which was to unmake the place again and again. And inland Leontini, at the south end of her plain, between two hills, with an eastern and a western Acropolis. These sites, Leontini certainly, if not Catani, were wrested from the Sicels. The Chalcidians also won possession of the northeast corner, and thus obtained command of the straits between the island and the mainland. Here Cimbrians and Chalcidians planted Zancle on a low rim of land which resembles a reaping hook and gave the place its name. The haven is formed by the curving blade, and when Zancle came in after days to mint money, she engraved on her coins a sickle representing her harbour and a dolphin floating within it. 100 years later the city was transformed by the immigration of a company of Messenians, and ultimately the old local name was ousted in favour of Messana. From Zancle the Euboeans established the fortress of Mylae on the other side of the northeastern promontory, and in the middle of the 7th century they founded Himera, the only Greek city on the northern coast, destined to live for scarce 2 centuries and a half, and then to be swept away by the Phoenician. It was important for Zancle that the land over against her, the extreme point of the Italian peninsula, should be in friendly hands, and therefore the men of Zancle incited their mother city to found Rhegion, and in this foundation Messenians took part. While this group of Chalcidian colonies was being formed in northeastern Sicily, Dorian Greeks began to obtain a footing in southeastern Sicily, which history decided should become the Dorian Quarter. The earliest of the Dorian cities was also the greatest. Syracuse, destined to be the head of Greek Sicily, was founded by Corinthian emigrants under the leadership of Archias before the end of the 8th century. Somewhere about the same time, Corinth also colonized Corcyra. The Ionian islands were halfway stations to the west. Which colony was the elder, we know not. Tradition did not attempt to decide, for it placed both in the same year. But in both cases Corinth had to dispossess previous Greek settlers, and in both cases the previous settlers were Euboeans. Her colonists had to drive Eretrians from Corcyra and Chalcidians from Syracuse. The great haven of Syracuse, with its island and its hill, formed the most striking sight on the east coast, and could not fail to invite the earliest colonists. Chalcidians occupied the island of Ortygia, Isle of Quails, as it was called. They must have won it from the Sicel, or possibly from the Phoenician, and held it long enough to associate it forever with the name of a fountain in their old home, Arethusa. It is highly probable that the Chalcidian occupation was effected very soon after that of Naxos, and it is possible that the Corinthians did not supersede the Chalcidians till many years later. But when they once held Syracuse, they effectively prevented any Chalcidian expansion south of Leontini. At an early date, Megarians also sailed into the west to find a new home. After various unsuccessful attempts to establish themselves, they finally built their city on the coast north of Syracuse, beside the hills of Hybla, and perhaps Sicel natives joined in founding the western Megara. It was the most northerly Dorian town on the east coast. But, like her mother, the Hyblean Megara was destined to found a colony more famous than herself. In the middle of the 7th century, the Megarians sent to their metropolis to invite cooperation in planting a settlement in the southwestern part of the island. This settlement, which was to be the farthest outpost of Greek Sicily, was Selinus, the town named of wild celery, as its own coins boasted, situated on a low hill on the coast. Megara had been occupied with the goodwill of the Sicel. Selinus was probably held at the expense of the Sican. In the meantime, the southeastern corner was being studded with Dorian cities, though they did not rise by any means so rapidly as the Chalcidian in the north. The Sicels seem to have offered a stouter resistance here. At the beginning of the 7th century, Gela, the name is Sicel, was planted by Rhodian colonists with Cretans in their train. This city was set on a long, narrow hill which stretched between the sea and an inland plain. At a later time, Acre and Casmini were founded by Syracuse. They were overshadowed by the greatness of the mother city and never attained as much independence as more distant Camarina, which was planted from the same metropolis about half a century later. The latest Dorian colony of Sicily was only less conspicuous than the first. The Geloans sought an easis from their Rhodian metropolis and founded, halfway between their own city and Selinus, the lofty town of Acragas, which soon took the second place in Greek Sicily and became the rival of Syracuse. It was perched on a high hill near the seashore. The small, poor haven was at some distance from the town. Flock-feeding Acragas never became a maritime power. The symbols on its coins were the eagle and the crab. In planting their colonies and founding their domination in Sicily, the Greeks had mainly to reckon with the Sicels. In their few foundations in the farther west, they had to deal with the Sicans. These older inhabitants were forced to retire from the coasts, but they lived on in their fortresses on the inland hills. The island was too large and its character too continental to invite the newcomers to attempt to conquer the whole of it. With the Phoenicians, the Greeks had no trouble. Their factories and temples had not taken root in the soil, and on the landing of a stranger who was resolved to take root, they vanished. Traces of their worship sometimes remained, here as in the Aegean, but they did not abandon the western corner of the island where the Greeks did not attempt to settle. There they maintained three places which now assumed the character of cities. These were Panormus, Solus, and Motia, the haven, the rock, and the island. Panormus, or All Haven, in a fertile plain, is protected on the north by Mount Hercte, now the Pilgrim Mount, and on the east by Solus. Motia is on an island in a small bay on the west coast. The Illimian country lay between Motia and Panormus. The chief town of the Elymians, Segesta, which in Greek mouths became Egesta, was essentially a city, while Eryx, farther west, high above the sea but not actually on it, was their outpost of defence. On Eryx they worshipped some goddess of nature, soon to be identified with the Greek Aphrodite. The Elymians were on good terms with the Phoenicians, and western Sicily became a Phoenician corner. While the inland country was left to Sicel and Sican, the coasts were to be the scene of struggles between Phoenician and Greek. And here the natural position of the combatants was reversed, for the Asiatic power was in the west and the European in the east. In the 7th century this struggle was still a long way off. Sicily was still large enough to hold both the Greek and the Canaanite in peace. The name by which we know the central of the three great peninsulas of the Mediterranean did not extend as far north as the Po in the time of Julius Caesar, and originally it covered a very small area indeed. In the 5th century Thucydides applies the name Italy to the modern Calabria, the western of the two extremities into which the peninsula divides. This extremity was inhabited when the Greeks first visited it by Sicels and Oenotrians, but the heel was occupied by peoples of that Illyrian race which had played, as we dimly see, a decisive part in the earliest history of the Greeks. The Illyrian was now astride of the Adriatic. He had reached Italy before the Greek. The Calabrians, who gave their name to the heel, were of Illyrian stock, and along with these were the Messapians, some of whose brethren on the other side of the water seem to have thrown in their fortunes with the Greeks and penetrated into Locris and Boeotia, and perhaps into the Peloponnesus. It was on the seaboard of the Sicels and Oenotrians that the Achaeans of the Peloponnesus, probably towards the close of the 8th century, found a field for colonization. It has been already remarked that the Ionian Islands are a sort of stepping stone to the west, and just as we find Corinthians settling in Corcyra, so we find Achaeans settling in Zacynthus. The first colonies which they planted in Italy were perhaps Sybaris and Croton, famous for their wealth and their rivalry. Sybaris, on the river Crathis, in an unhealthy but most fruitful plain, soon extended her dominion across the narrow peninsula, and, founding the settlements of Laos and Sidros on the western coast, commanded two seas. Thus having in her hands an overland route to the western Mediterranean, she could forward to her ports on the Tyrrhenian Sea the valuable merchandise of the Milesians, whom Chalcidian jealousy excluded from the straits between Italy and Sicily. Thus both agriculture and traffic formed the basis of the remarkable wealth of Sybaris, and the result was an elaboration of luxury which caused the Sybarite name to pass into a proverb. Posidonia, famous for its temples and its roses, was another colony on the western sea founded from Sybaris. It is said to have been formed by Troezenians, who were driven out from that city by the Achaeans. A good way to the south of Sybaris you come to Croton, before the coast, in its southern trend, has yet reached the Licinian promontory, on which a stately temple of Hera formed a central place of worship for the Greek settlers in Italy. Unlike the other Achaean colonies, Croton had a good harbour, the only good harbour on the west side of the gulf, but her prosperity, like that of her fellows, rested not on maritime traffic, but on the cultivation of land and the rearing of cattle. The Delphic god seems to have taken a more than wonted interest in the foundation of this city, if we may judge from the Delphic tripod which appears on its earliest coins. Like Sybaris, Croton widened its territory and planted colonies of its own. On the Tyrrhenian Sea, Tyrrhena and Temisa were to Croton what Laos and Sidros were to Sybaris. Footnote: Another colony of Croton was Pandosia, and it conquered the Ionian town of Cilition or Cilicium. End of footnote. Colonia, perhaps also a Crotoniate settlement, was the most southerly Achaean colony, and was the neighbour of the western Locri. This town was founded in the territory of the Sicels. It is not certain by which of the three Locrian states. Perhaps it was a joint enterprise of all three. It was agricultural, like its Achaean neighbours, and like them it pushed over to the western sea and founded Medma and Hipponion on the other coast. The Achaeans and Locrians might quarrel among themselves, but they had more in common with each other than either had with the Dorians, and we may conveniently include Locri in the Achaean group. Thus the southern coast of Italy would have been almost a homogeneous circle if a Dorian colony had not been established in a small sheltered bay at the extreme north point of the gulf, to which it gave the name it still bears, Taras or Tarentum. Taras was remarkable as the only foreign settlement ever made by the greatest of all the Dorian peoples. The town, called like Sybaris after the name of a neighbouring stream, was founded by the Parthenii, a name which has not yet been explained. There are reasons for thinking that these first founders were pre-Dorian Greeks from the Peloponnesus. But Laconian settlers occupied the place at some unknown date and made of it a Dorian city. A legend then grew up which connected the Parthenii with Sparta, and a historical episode taking various forms was manufactured. It was said that in a war with the Messenians, when the Spartans were for many years absent from home, the women bore sons to Helots, and that this progeny, called Parthenii or Maiden's Children, conspired against the state, and, being driven out of the country, were directed by the oracle to settle at Taras. The hero Phalanthus, who seems to have been originally a local sea god, degraded to the rank of a hero at the coming of Poseidon, was worshipped by the Tarentines, and his ride overseas on a dolphin was represented on their coins. The framers of the story of the Parthenii made him the leader of the colonists from Laconia. The prosperity of the Tarentines depended partly on the cultivation of a fruitful territory, but mainly on their manufacturing industry. Their fabrics and dyed wools became renowned, and their pottery was widely diffused. Taras, in fact, must be regarded as an industrial rather than as an agricultural state. Her position brought her into contact with inhabitants of the Calabrian peninsula, and she had a foe in the Messapian town of Brentisium. She founded the colonies of Callipolis and Hydrus on the eastern coast, where she had no Greek rivals. But on the other side her possible advance was foreseen and hindered by the prudence of the Sybarites. They feared lest the Dorian city might creep round the coast and occupy the fertile lands which are watered by the Bradanus and the Cyrus. So they induced the Achaeans of old Greece to found a colony at Metapontion on the Bradanus, a place which had derived its name from Messapian settlers, and this, the most northerly of the Achaean cities, flourished as an agricultural community and cut off the westward expansion of Taras. But in the meantime another rival seized the very place from which the Achaeans had desired to exclude the Dorians. In the middle of the 7th century, Colophonians planted a colony at Cyrus, and this Ionian state threatened to interrupt the Achaean line of cities and cut off Metapontion from her sisters. This solitary instance of an Ionian attempt to found a colony at this period in these regions is rendered interesting through the probability that the poet Archilochus took part in the expedition. But the attempt seems to have failed. There are reasons for thinking, though the evidence is not clear, that the place was seized by its Achaean neighbours and became an Achaean town. Cyrus, like Sybaris, Croton and Locri, had her helpmate, though not a daughter, on the Tyrrhenian Sea. By the persuasion of common interest she formed a close connection with Pyxus. The two cities issued common coins, and perhaps organized a rival overland route. Thus the western coast of the Tarentine Gulf was beset with a line of Achaean cities, flanked at one extremity by western Locri, on the other by Dorian Taras. The common feature which distinguished them from the cities settled by the men of Chalcis and Corinth was that their wealth depended on the mainland, not on the sea. Their rich men were landowners, not merchants. It was not traffic, but rich soil that had originally lured them to the far west. The unwarlike Sicels and Enotrians seem to have laid no obstacles in the way of their settlements, and to have submitted to their rule. The Iapygians and Messapians of Calabria were of different temper, and it is significant that it was men from warlike Sparta who succeeded in establishing Taras. These cities, with their dependencies beyond the hills, on the shores of the Tyrrhenian Sea, came to be regarded as a group, and the country came to be called Great Hellas. We might rather have looked to find it called Great Achaia, by contrast to the old Achaean lands in Greece. But here, as in other cases, it is the name of a lesser folk which prevails. If the Hellenes, the old Greek inhabitants of the plain of the Spercheius, had been conquered by the Achaeans, the conquest was forgotten, and the two peoples had gone forth together to found new cities in the west. And here the Hellenic name rose to celebrity and honour. It was no small thing in itself that the belt of Greek settlements on the Tarentine Gulf should come to be called Great Hellas, but it was a small thing compared with the extension of the name Hellenes to designate all peoples of Greek race. There was nothing to lead the Greeks of their own accord to fix on Hellenes as a common name. If they had sought such a name deliberately, their natural choice would have been Achaeans, which Homer had already used in a wide sense. The name must have been given to them from without. Just as the barbarian peoples in central Italy had taken hold of the name of the Graiis, so the barbarians in the southern peninsulas took hold of the name of the Hellenes, and used it to denote all settlers and strangers of the same race. Such a common name, applied by barbarian lips to them all alike, brought home to Greek traders the significance of their common race, and they adopted the name themselves as the conjugate of barbarians. So the name Hellenes, obscure when it had gone forth to the west, travelled back to the east in a new sense, and won its way into universal use. The fictitious ancestor Hellene became the forefather of the whole Greek race, and the fictitious ancestors of the Dorians, Ionians, and Aeolians were all derived from him. The original Hellenes lost their separate identity as completely as the original Aeolians and Ionians had lost theirs, but their name was destined to live forever in the speech of men, while those of their greater fellows had passed into a memory.
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2: The Problem by Ralph Waldo Emerson, read for LibriVox.org by Alan Davis Drake. I like a church. I like a cowl. I love a prophet of the soul. And on my heart monastic aisles fall like sweet strains, or pensive smiles. Yet not for all his faith can see would I that cowled churchman be. What should the rest on him allure, which I could not on me endure? Not from a vain or shallow thought his awful Jove young Phidias brought. Never from lips of cunning fell the trilling Delphic oracle. Out from the heart of nature rolled the burdens of the Bible old. The litanies of nations came, like the volcano's tongue of flame, up from the burning core below, the canticles of love and woe, the hand that rounded Peter's dome and groined the aisles of Christian Rome, wrought in a sad sincerity, himself from God he could not free. He builded better than he knew. The conscious stone to beauty grew. Knowest thou what wove yon woodbird's nest of leaves and feathers from her breast? Or how the fish outbuilt her shell, painting with morn each annual cell? Or how the sacred pine tree adds to her own leaves new myriads? Such and so grew these holy piles, whilst love and terror laid the tiles. Earth proudly wears the Pantheon, as the best gem upon her zone, and morning opes with haste her lids to gaze upon the pyramids. Or England's abbeys bend the sky, as on its friends with kindred eye. For, out of thought's interior sphere, these wonders rose to upper air, and nature gladly gave them place, adopted them into her race, and granted them an equal date with Andes and with Ararat. These temples grew as grows the grass. Art might obey, but not surpass. The passive master lent his hand to the vast soul that o'er him planned, and the same power that reared the shrine bestrode the tribes that knelt within. Ever the fiery Pentecost girds with one flame the countless host, traces the heart through the chanting choirs, and through the priest the mind inspires. The word unto the prophet spoken was writ on tables yet unbroken, the word by seers or sibyls told, in groves of oak or fanes of gold, still floats upon the morning wind, still whispers to the willing mind. One accent of the Holy Ghost the heedless world hath never lost. I know what say the fathers wise. The book itself before me lies, old Chrysostom, best Augustine, and he who blent both in his line, the younger golden lips or minds, Taylor, the Shakespeare of divines. His words were music in my ear. I see his cowled portrait dear, and yet, for all his faith could see, I would not the good bishop be.
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4: 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This LibriVox recording is in the public domain. Part 20, William Dean Howells. Certainly, now in his old age, Mr. Howells is selecting queer titles for his books. A while ago we had that feeble tale, The Coast of Bohemia, and now we have My Literary Passions. Passions, literary or otherwise, were never Mr. Howells' forte, and surely no man could be further from even the coast of Bohemia. Apropos of My Literary Passions, which has so long strung out in the Ladies' Home Journal, along with those thrilling articles about how Henry Ward Beecher tied his necktie and what kind of coffee Mrs. Hall Caine likes, why did Mr. Howells write it? Doesn't Mr. Howells know that at one time or another everyone raves over Don Quixote, imitates Heine, worships Turgenev, and calls Tolstoy a prophet? Does Mr. Howells think that no one but he ever had youth and enthusiasm and aspirations? Doesn't he know that the only thing that makes the world worth living in at all is that once, when we are young, We all have that great love for books and impersonal things, all reverence and dream. We have all known the time when Porthos, Athos, and D'Artagnan were vastly more real and important to us than the folks who lived next door. We have all dwelt in that country where Anna Karenina and the Levins were the only people who mattered much. We have all known that intoxicating period when we thought we understood life, because we had read Daudet, Zola, and Guy de Maupassant, and like Mr. Howells, we all looked back rather fondly upon the time when we believed that books were the truth and art was all. After a while, books grow matter of fact, like everything else, and we always think enviously of the days when they were new and wonderful and strange. That's a part of existence. We lose our first keen relish for literature just as we lose it for ice cream and confectionery. The taste grows older, wiser, and more subdued. We would all wear out of very enthusiasm if it did not. But why should Mr. Howells tell the world this common experience in detail as though it were his and his alone? He might as well write a detailed account of how he had the measles and the whooping cough. It was all right and proper for Mr. Howells to like Heine and Hugo, but in the words of the circus clown, we've all been there. Nebraska.
5: Ballad of the Hyde Street Grip by Gillette Burgess. Read for LibriVox.org by Winston Tharp. A San Francisco Rhapsody. Oh, the rain is slanting sharply and the norther's blowing cold. When the cable strands are loosened, she is nasty hard to hold. There's little time for sitting down and little time for gab, for the bumper guards the crossing and you'd best be keeping tab. 2 and 20 let-goes every double trip. It takes a bit of doin' on the Hyde Street grip. Throw her off at Powell Street. Let her go at Post. Watch her well at Geary and at Sutter when you coast. Easy at the Powerhouse. Have a care at Clay, Sacramento, Washington, Jackson, all the way. Drop the rope at Union. Never make a slip. The lever keeps you busy on the Hyde Street grip. Foot brake, wheel brake, slot brake, and gong. You've got to keep 'em working or you'll soon be going wrong. Rush her on the crossing, catch her on the rise, easy round the corners when the dust is in your eyes, and the bell will always stop you if you hit her up a clip. You're apt to earn your wages on the Hyde Street grip. North Beach to Tenderloin, over Russian Hill, the grades are something giddy and the curves are fit to kill. All the way to Market Street, climbing up the slope, down upon the other side, hanging to the rope, but the sight of San Francisco as you take the lurching dip. There is plenty of excitement on the Hyde Street grip. Oh, the lights are in the mission, and the ships are in the bay, and Tamalpais is looming from the gate across the way. The Presidio trees are waving, and the hills are growing brown, and the driving fog is harried from the ocean to the town. How the pulleys snap and rattle, how the cables hum and whip. Oh, they sing a gallant chorus on the Hyde Street grip. When the Orpheum is closin' and the crowd is on the way, the conductor's punch is ringin' and the dummies light and gay, but the wait up on the table by the beach is dark and still, just the swashing of the surges on the shore below the mill, and the flash of Angel Island breaks across the channel rip as the hush of midnight falls upon the Hyde Street grip.
6: The Eagle That Is Forgotten. Sleep softly, eagle forgotten, under the stone. Time has its way with you there, and the clay has its own. We have buried him now, thought your foes, and in secret rejoiced. They made a brave show of their mourning, their hatred unvoiced. They had snarled at you, barked at you, foamed at you day after day. Now you were ended. They praised you and laid you away. The others that mourned you in silence and terror and truth, the widow bereft of her crust, and the boy without youth, the mocked and the scorned and the wounded, the lame and the poor, that should have remembered forever, remember no more. Where are those lovers of yours? On what name do they call? the lost that in armies wept over your funeral pall. They call on the names of 100 high valiant ones. 100 white eagles have risen, the sons of your sons. The zeal in their wings is a zeal that your dreaming began, the valor that wore out your soul in the service of man. Sleep softly, eagle forgotten, under the stone. Time has its way with you there, and the clay has its own. Sleep on, O brave-hearted, O wise man that kindled the flame. To live in mankind is far more than to live in a name. To live in mankind, far, far more than to live in a name.
2: Coney Island by Sarah Teasdale. Read for LibriVox.org by Alan Davis Drake. Why did you bring me here? The sand is white with snow. Over the wooden domes, the winter sea winds blow. There is no shelter near. Come, let us go. With foam of icy lace, the sea creeps up the sand. The wind is like a hand that strikes us in the face. Doors that June set a swing are bolted long ago. We try them uselessly. Alas, there cannot be for us a second spring. Come, let us go.
7: 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Oh, you who sleep in Flanders fields, sleep sweet, to rise anew. We caught the torch you threw, and holding high, we keep the faith with all who died. We cherish, too, the poppy red that grows on fields where valour led. It seemed to signal to the skies that blood of heroes never dies, but lends a lustre to the red of the flower that blooms above the dead in Flanders fields. And now the torch and poppy red we wear in honour of our dead. Fear not that ye have died for naught. We'll teach the lesson that ye wrought in Flanders fields.
8: Corporal Stare by Robert Graves. Read for LibriVox.org by Raven Notation. Back from the line one night in June, I gave a dinner at Bethune. 7 courses, the most gorgeous meal money could buy or Batman steal. 5 hungry lads welcomed the fish with shouts that nearly cracked the dish. Asparagus came with tender tops, strawberries in cream and mutton chops. Said Jenkins, as my hand he shook, "They'll put this in the history book." We bawled church anthems in coro of Bethlehem and Herman Snow, with drinking songs, a jolly sound to help the good red pomade round. Stories and laughter interspersed, we drowned a long labasse thirst. Trenches in June make throats damned dry. Then through the window suddenly, badge, stripes and medals all complete, we saw him swagger up the street, just like a live man, Corporal Stare. Stare, killed last May at Festubert, caught on patrol near the Boche wire, torn horribly by machine gun fire. He paused, saluted smartly, grinned, then passed away like a puff of wind, leaving us blank astonishment. The song broke. Up we started, leant out of the window. Nothing there. Not the least shadow of Corporal Stare. Only a quiver of smoke that showed a fag end dropped on the silent road.
9: 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Read for LibriVox.org by Algie Pug, Perth, Western Australia. Have you seen the golfers airy, prancing forth to their vagary, just as frisky in their gaiters as a flock of Grecian satyrs, looking everything heroic and magnificently stoic, in a dress of such a pattern as would fright the good god Saturn? Have you heard them curse the sparrow fit to freeze your inmost marrow, when the ball, that should be flitting, on the grass remaineth sitting? Have you watched their cheerful scrambles in the soft and soothing brambles, while the foe, elate and sneering, passes gradually from hearing? After blaming all the witches, after rending holes in breeches, after getting in a muddle with each rivulet and puddle, they return, all labour ended, to record their prowess splendid, and renew by dictionary their fatigued vocabulary. Let these gentlemen ecstatic, in their costumes so emphatic, crawl to find a rounded pleasure in the horse-pond at their pleasure. What so good when time is sunny, and the air as sweet as honey, at the game of crease and wicket, England's proper pastime, cricket?
10: The Incentive by Sarah Norcliffe Cleghorn. Read for LibriVox.org by Jake Baker, September 2007. I saw a sickly cellar plant droop on its feeble stem for want of sun and wind and rain and dew of freedom. Then a man came through the cellar, and I heard him say, "Poor, foolish plant, by all means stay contented here, for, know you not, this stagnant dampness, mold and rot, are your incentive to grow tall, and reach that sunbeam on the wall." Even as he spoke, the sun's one spark withdrew, and left the dust more dark.
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0: A History of Greece to the Death of Alexander the Great, Volume 1, by John Bagnall Bury. Chapter 2, Part 4. Growth of Trade and Maritime Enterprise. The age of the aristocratic republic saw the face of the Greek world completely transformed. The colonial expansion of Greece eastward and westward was itself part of this transformation, but it also helped signally to bring about other changes. For while the colonies were politically independent of their mother states, they reacted in many ways on the mother country. We have seen how the system of family property was favourable to colonial enterprise, but the colonists who had suffered under that system were not likely to introduce it in their new settlements, and thus the institution of personal land ownership was probably first established and regulated in the colonies. Their example reacted on the mother country, where other natural causes were also gradually undermining the family system. In the first place, as the power of the state grew greater, the power of the family grew less, and when the head of the state, whether king or republican government, was felt as a formidable authority, the prestige of the head of the family, overshadowed by the power of the state, became insensibly weaker. In the second place, it was common to assign a portion of an estate to one member of the family to manage and enjoy the undivided use of it, and although it did not become his and he had no power of disposing of it, yet the natural tendency would have been to allow it on his death to pass to his son on the same conditions. It is clear that such a practice tended to the ultimate establishment of personal proprietorship of the soil. Again, side by side with the undivided family estate, personal properties were actually acquired. At this period there was much wild, unallotted land, which wild beasts haunt, especially on the hill slopes, and when a man of energy reclaimed a portion of this land for tillage, the new fields became his own, for they had belonged to no man. We can thus see generally how inevitable it was that the old system should disappear, and the large family estates break up into private domains. But the change was not accomplished by legislation, and the gradual process by which it was brought about is withdrawn from our eyes. It was only when private land ownership had become an established fact that the law came in and recognized it by regulating sales of land and allowing men to bequeath it freely. The Boeotian poet Hesiod has given us a picture of rural life in Greece at this period. He was a husbandman himself near Astra, where his father, who had come as a stranger from Syme in Aeolis, had put under cultivation a strip of wasteland on the slopes of Helicon. The farm was divided between his two sons Perses and Hesiod, but in unequal shares, and Hesiod accuses Perses of winning the larger moiety by bribing the lords of the district. But Perses managed his farm badly, and it did not prosper. Hesiod wrote his poem, The Works, to teach such unthrifty farmers as his brother true principles of agriculture and economy. His view of life is profoundly gloomy and suggests a condition of grave social distress in Boeotia. This must have been mainly due to the oppression of the nobles, gift-devouring princes, as he calls them. The poet looks back to the past with regret. The Golden Age, the Silver, and the Bronze have all gone by, and the age of the heroes who fought at Troy. And mankind is now in the Iron Age, and will never cease by day or night from weariness and woe. Would that I did not live in this generation, would that I had died before or were born hereafter. The poem gives minute directions for the routine of the husbandman's work, the times and tides of sowing and reaping, and the other labours of the field, the fashion of the implements of tillage. And all this is accompanied by maxims of proverbial wisdom. Apart from the value of his poem as a social picture, Hesiod has a great significance as the first spokesman of the common folk. In the history of Europe, his is the first voice raised from among the toiling classes and claiming the interest of mankind in their lot. It is a voice, indeed, of acquiescence, counselling fellow toilers to make the best of an evil case. The stage of revolt has not yet been reached. But the grievances are aired, and the lords who wield the power are exhorted to deal just judgments, that the land may prosper. The new poet is, in form and style, under the influence of the Homeric poems, but he is acutely conscious that he is striking new notes and has new messages for men. He comes forward, unlike Homer, in his own person. He contrasts himself with Homer when he claims that the Muses can teach truth as well as beautiful fiction. In his other poem, The Theogony, he tells us that the daughters of Zeus taught Hesiod as he fed sheep on the hillsides of Helicon. They gave him for staff a branch of bay. The staff was now the minstrel's emblem, for the epic poems were no longer sung to the lyre, but were recited by the rhapsode, standing with a staff in his hand. Then the Muses breathed into the shepherd of Astra the wizard power of declaring the future and the past, and set him the task of singing the race of the blessed gods. In the Theogony he performs this task. He sings how the world was made, the gods and the earth, the rivers and the ocean, the stars and the heaven, how in infinite space which was at the beginning there arose earth and Tartarus, and love, the cosmic principle. And it is notable how he introduces amongst the eldest-born powers of the world such abstractions as love itself, memory, sleep. These speculations on the origin of the universe and the attempt to work up the popular myths into a system mark a new stage in the intellectual development of Greece. the Theogony produced a whole school of bards who merged their identity under the name of Hesiod, and as we have seen, these Hesiodic poems had a decisive influence in moulding the ideas of the Greeks as to the early history of

supported and facilitated the extension of Greek trade and promoted the growth of industries. Hitherto the Greeks had been mainly an agricultural and pastoral people. Many of them were now becoming industrial. They had to supply their western colonies with oil and wool, with metal and pottery, and they began to enter into serious competition with the Phoenician trader, and to drive eastern goods from the market. Greek trade moved chiefly along waterways, and this is illustrated by the neglect of road-making in Greece. There were no paved roads, even in later times, except the sacred ways to frequented sanctuaries, like that from Athens to Eleusis and Delphi, or that from the sea-coast to Olympia. Yet the Greeks were still timorous navigators, and it was deemed hazardous to sail even in the most familiar waters except in the late summer. Hesiod expresses in vivid verses the general fear of the sea. "For 50 days after the solstice, till the end of the harvest, is the tide for sailing. Then you will not wreck your ship, nor will the sea wash down your crew, unless Poseidon or Zeus wills their destruction. In that season winds are steady and ocean kind. With mind at rest, launch your ship and stow your freight. But make all speed to return home, and await not the new wine and the rain of the vintage tide, when the winter approaches and the terrible south wind stirs the waves, in fellowship with the heavy autumnal rain of Zeus, and makes the sea cruel." About this time, however, an important advance was made in seacraft by the discovery of the anchor. Seafaring states found it needful to build warships for protection against pirates. The usual type of the early Greek warship was the pentaconta, or 50-oar, a long, narrow galley with 25 benches, on each of which 2 oarsmen sat. The pentaconta hardly came into use in Greece before the 8th century. The Homeric Greeks had only smaller vessels of 20 oars, but we can see in the Homeric poems the pentaconta coming within their ken as a strange and wonderful thing. The ocean deity Briareos, called by the name of the Aegean, appears in the Iliad, and he is probably no other than the new racer of the seas sped by 100 hands. In the Odyssey the Phaeacians, who are the kings of seacraft, have ships of 50 oars. But before the end of the 8th century a new idea revolutionized shipbuilding in Phoenicia. Vessels were built with 2 rows of benches, one above the other, so that the number of oarsmen and the speed were increased, without adding to the length of the ship. The bireme, however, never became common in Greece, for the Phoenicians had soon improved it into the trireme by the superposition of another bank of oars. Footnote: the secret of building this kind of galley has been lost. Modern shipwrights cannot reproduce a trireme. In later times the Greeks built ships of many banks, 5, 10, even 40. End of footnote. The trireme, propelled by 170 rowers, was ultimately to come into universal use as the regular Greek warship, though for a long time after its first introduction by the Corinthians the old pentacontas were still generally used. But the unknown shipwright who invented the bireme deserves the credit of the new idea. Whatever naval battles were fought in the 7th century were fought mainly, we may be sure, with pentacontas. But pentacontas and triremes alike were affected by the new invention of the bronze ram on the prow, a weapon of attack which determined the future character of Greek naval warfare. The Greeks believed that the first regular sea fight between 2 Greek powers was fought before the middle of the 7th century, between Corinth and her daughter city Corcyra. If the tradition is true, we may be sure that the event was an incident in a struggle for the trade with Italy and Sicily and along the Adriatic coasts. The chief competitors, however, with Corinth in the west, were the Euboean cities Chalcis and Eretria.
In the traffic in eastern seas, the island

0: empty vagina, though she had no colonies of her own, took an active part and became one of the richest mercantile states of Greece. Athens, too, had ships, but her industries were still on a comparatively small scale, and it was not till a much later period that her trade was sufficient to involve her in serious rivalry with her neighbours. But the most active of all in industry and commerce were the Greeks of Ionia. End of chapter 2, part 4. Chapter 2, part 5, Influence of Lydia on Greece. The Greeks of the Asiatic coast were largely dependent, for good or evil, on the adjacent inland countries. The inland trade added to their prosperity, but at any moment, if a strong barbarian power arose, their independence might be gravely menaced. At the beginning of the 7th century, active intercourse was maintained between the Greeks and the kingdoms of Phrygia and Maeonia. The Phrygian king Midas dedicated a throne to the god of Delphi. Both the Phrygians and the Lydians adopted the Greek alphabet, while the Greeks adopted their modes of music and admitted Phrygian legends into Greek mythology. A considerable Phrygian element had won its way into Lydia and had gained the upper hand. In the Homeric poems we nowhere read of Lydians, but only of Maeonians, and there can be no doubt that this name represents the Phrygian settlers or conquerors. A Maeonian dynasty ruled in Lydia at the beginning of the 7th century, and the king bears a Maeonian name, Candaules, Hound Choker. The Arian conquerors, that is, who spoke an Arian tongue, had occupied the throne for centuries, and Greek tradition afterwards derived the origin of the family of Candaules from Heracles himself. But they had become degenerate, and Gyges, a native Lydian of the clan of the Myrmidoni, succeeded in slaying Candaules and seizing the crown. This revolution ushered in a new period for the Lydian, as it was now called, no longer Maeonian, kingdom. The dominion of the Maeonian sovereign had probably extended southward to the valley of the Maeander. Gyges extended his power northward to the shores of the Propontis, where he founded Dacylion and conquered the Troad. But he also designed to make the Aegean his western boundary, and bring the Greek cities under his lordship. He pressed down the valley of the Hermus against Smyrna, down the valley of the Caister against Colophon, down the valley of the Maeander against Miletus and Magnesia. Of these enterprises only the faintest hints have come down to us. It may be that Colophon was actually captured, and perhaps Magnesia, but the other cities beat back the enemy. The poet Mimnernus sings how a warrior, perhaps his own grandfather, wrought havoc in the ranks of the Lydian horsemen in the plain of the Hermus. But the plans of Gyges against his Greek neighbours were suddenly interrupted by a blow which descended, as it were, from the other side of the world, upon Greeks and Lydians alike. The regions round about Lake Maeotis on the northern coast of the Black Sea were inhabited by the Cimmerians, who appear in the marvellous wanderings of Odysseus. They were now driven forth from their abodes, to which, however, their name clung and still clings, by a Scythian folk, the Scoloti, who came from the east. Homeless, the Cimmerians wandered to the opposite side of the Euxine, but whether they travelled by the eastern or the western route, by the Caucasus or by the Danube, is not known for certain. On one hand they seem to have appeared first in eastern Asia Minor, on the other they seem to have associated with themselves some Thracian peoples, the Trierians, Edonians, and Thynians. The truth may be that they came round by the eastern coast, and that afterwards, when they made their incursions into western Asia Minor, they invited allies from Thrace to help them. Having defeated the Milesians of Sinope, they chose this place to be their chief settlement. They ventured to attack the great Assyrian empire, and King Esarhaddon himself tells how "I smote the Cimmerian Teuspa with all his army." But they overthrew the realm of Phrygia under its last king Midas, and towards the middle of the 7th century they attacked Lydia. To meet this danger, Gyges sought help from Assyria. The warlike Esarhaddon had been succeeded at Nineveh by Assurbanipal, a peaceful and literary prince whose refined luxury is caricatured in the Greek conception of Sardanapalus. The lord of Lydia acknowledged the overlordship of the lord of Assyria. He gained a victory over the Cimmerians and sent their chiefs in chains to Nineveh. But he did not long brook to be the vassal of another sovereign. He threw off his allegiance to Assyria and sent Ionian and Carian mercenary soldiers to Egypt to help that country also to free itself from Assyrian dominion. At this moment, perhaps, Gyges was at the height of his power. His wealth was famous, and he too, like Phrygian Midas, sent gifts, among them 6 golden mixing bowls, to the Delphian god. The poet Archilochus, who witnessed his career, sings defiantly that he cares not for the wealth of golden Gyges. But the Cimmerians presently renewed their attack, and fortune changed. Gyges was slain in battle, his capital Sardis was taken except the citadel, and it was some satisfaction to Assurbanipal to record that Lydia was in the hands of the Cimmerians. It was not long before they swooped down upon the Greek cities. Calinus, a poet of Ephesus, heard the trample of their horses and roused his fellow citizens to battle. Ephesus defied their attack, but the temple of Artemis outside the walls was burned down. They and their allies from Thrace destroyed Magnesia on the Maeander. The barbarians made a deep impression. The swords which they swept down upon their enemies were enormous. They were equipped with large quivers and wore the curved caps of the Scythians. Fierce hounds ran with their horses. Such was their appearance as they were portrayed by a Greek artist of a later generation on a painted sarcophagus found at Cladsomini. But the danger passed away. Ardis succeeded Gyges on the Lydian throne, and he finally not only drave out the Cimmerians from the land, but perhaps succeeded in extending his power into Cappadocia as far as the Halys. In the meantime, Lydia had made an invention which revolutionized commerce. It is to Lydia that Europe owes the invention of coinage. The Babylonians, Phoenicians, and Egyptians made use of weighed gold and silver as a medium of exchange, a certain ratio being fixed between the two metals. A piece of weighed metal becomes a coin when it is stamped by the state and is thereby warranted to have its professed weight and purity. This step was first taken in Lydia, where the earliest money was coined somewhere about the beginning of the 7th century, probably by Gyges. These Lydian coins were made of the native white gold, or electron, a mixture of gold and silver in which the proportion of gold was greater. A bar of the white gold of Sardis was regarded as 10 times the value of a silver bar and 3/4 of the value of a gold bar of the same weight. Footnote: the Lydians had 2 scales, one for domestic intercourse based on a standard which they derived from Babylonia, and one for foreign commerce based on a standard derived from Phoenicia through the Greeks. End of footnote. Miletus and Samos soon adopted the new invention, which then spread to other Asiatic towns. Then Aegina and the 2 great cities of Euboea instituted monetary systems, and by degrees all the states of Greece gave up the primitive custom of estimating value in heads of cattle, and most of them had their own mints. As gold was very rare in Greece, not being found except in the islands of Sifnos and Thasos, the Greeks coined in silver. This invention, coming at the very moment when the Greeks were entering upon a period of great commercial activity, was of immense importance, not only in facilitating trade, but in rendering possible the accumulation of capital. Yet it took many generations to supersede completely the old methods of economy by the new system. The Greeks had derived their systems of weight from Babylonia and Phoenicia, but when Aegina and the Euboean cities fixed the standard of their silver coinage, they did not adopt the silver standard of either of those countries. The heavier statia, as the standard silver coin was named of Aegina, weighed 192 grains and slightly exceeded a florin in value, and this system was adopted throughout the Peloponnese and in northern Greece. The lighter statia of Euboea weighed 130 grains, which was the Babylonian standard of gold. This system, at first confined to Euboea, Samos, and a few other places, was adopted in the 7th century by Corinth in a modified form, and afterwards by Athens. It was highly characteristic of the Greeks that their coinage was marked from the beginning by religious associations, and it has been supposed that the priests of their temples had an important share in initiating the introduction of money. It was in the shrines of their gods that men were accustomed to store their treasures for safe keeping. The gods themselves possessed costly dedications, and thus the science of weighing the precious metals was naturally studied by the priesthoods. Every coin which a Greek state issued bore upon it a reference to some deity. In early times this reference always took the shape of a symbol. In later times the head of the god was often represented. The Lydian coins of Sardis, the coins of Miletus and other Ionian cities bore a lion. Those of Eretria showed a cow with a sucking calf. Aegina displayed a tortoise, and Cyzicus a tunnyfish. And all these tokens were symbols of the goddess who, whether under the name of Aphrodite or Hera or Artemis, was identified by the Greeks with Astarte of Phoenicia. End of chapter 2, part 5. Chapter 2, part 6, the opening of Egypt. Thus the merchants of Miletus and her fellows grew rich. They were the intermediaries between Lydia and the Mediterranean, while the Lydians carried their wares to the interior parts of Asia Minor and the Far East. Their argosies sailed to the far west as well as to the coasts of the Euxine. But a new field for winning wealth was opened to them, much about the same time as the invention of coinage revealed a new prospect to the world of commerce. The jealously guarded gates of Egypt were unbarred to Greek trade. The greatest exploit of the Assyrian monarch Esarhaddon was the conquest of Egypt. The land had been split up into an endless number of small kingdoms, and the kings continued to govern as vassals of Assyria. But the foreign domination did not last for much more than a quarter of a century. One of the kings, Psammeticus of Sais in Lower Egypt, probably of Libyan stock, revolted against Assurbanipal, who, in the last year of his reign, was occupied in subduing an insurrection of the Elamites of Susiana. We have seen how mail-clad soldiers of Ionia and Caria were sent by the lord of Lydia to assist Psammeticus. With the help of these bronze men who came up from the sea, he reduced the other kings and brought the whole of Egypt under his sway. This Libyan dynasty kept Sais as their capital, and their power was supported by foreign mercenaries, Greeks and Carians, Syrians and Phoenicians. Psammeticus built the fortress of Daphne, for so Greek speech graciously altered into Greek shape the Egyptian name Daphne, and entrusted it to his Greek soldiers. Relics of this foreign garrison have been dug up among the ruins of Daphne. Psammeticus and his successors completely departed from the narrow Egyptian policy of the pharaohs and were the forerunners in some respects of the Greek dynasty of the Ptolemies, who 3 centuries hence were to rule the land. They opened Egypt to the trade of the world and allowed Greeks to settle permanently in the country. Necho, the son of Psammeticus, connected the Red Sea with the Nile by a canal and began a work which it was reserved for our own time to achieve, the cutting of a channel through the isthmus which parts the Red Sea from the Mediterranean. His war fleet sailed both in the Cypriot and in the Arabian seas, and a party of Phoenician explorers sent out by him accomplished the circumnavigation of Africa, a feat which 2,000 years later was regarded as a wild dream. The Milesians founded a factory on the western or Canobic channel of the Nile, not very far from Sais, and around it a Greek city grew up, which received the name of Naucratis, Sea Queen. This colony became the haven of all Greek traders, for though at first they seem to have moved freely, restrictions were afterwards placed upon them, and they were not permitted to enter Egypt except by the Canobic mouth. At Naucratis the Milesians, the Samians, and the Aeginetans had each their own separate quarter and their own sanctuaries. All the other Greek settlers had one common enclosure called the Hellenion, girt by a thick brick wall and capable of holding 50,000 men. Here were their marketplace and their temples. All the colonists of Naucratis were Greeks of the Asiatic coast, whether Ionians, Dorians, or Aeolians, excepting alone the Aeginetans. Egypt, as we see, offered a field not only for traders but for adventurous soldiers, and thus helped to relieve the pressure of overpopulation in Ionia. At Abu Simbel in Upper Egypt we have a relic of the Greek mercenaries who accompanied King Psammeticus II, Necho's successor, in an expedition against Ethiopia. Some of them scratched their names on the colossal statues of the temple, and the very triviality of this relic at such a distance of time perhaps makes it the more interesting. End of chapter 2, part 6. Chapter 2, part 7. Cyrene. Not long after Egypt was thrown open to Greek trade, there arose to the west of Egypt a new Greek city. Civil dissension in the island of Thera between the older population, who called themselves by the obscure name of Minyi, and the later Dorian settlers, led to an emigration of the Minyi, some Dorians among them, and the exiles, having increased their band by Cretan adventurers, sailed for the shores of Barca. They made their first settlement on the little island of Plataea off the coast, their second on the opposite coast of the mainland, and when this too proved a failure, they founded their abiding settlement about 8 miles from the sea, near an abundant spring of water, on 2 white hills which commanded the encompassing plain. The city was named Cyrene, and it was the only Greek colony on the coast of Africa which attained to eminence and wealth. The man who led the island folk to their new home became their king. His name seems to have been Aristoteles, but he took the strange name of Battus, which is said to mean king in the Libyan language, while its resemblance to the Greek word for stammer gave rise to the legend that Battus the First stammered in his speech. His son was Arcesilas, and in the line of the Cyrenian kings Battus and Arcesilas succeeded each other in alternation. Under Battus the Second, the new city was reinforced by a large incoming of new settlers whom he invited chiefly from the Peloponnese and Crete, and this influx changed the character of the place, since the original Minyan element was outnumbered. The lands which the Greeks took from the Libyan inhabitants were made fruitful by the winter rains. Pindar describes them as plains over which dark clouds hover. There was excellent pasturage, and the men of Cyrene became famous for rearing horses and for skill as riders and charioteers. They were naturally the intermediaries between Greek merchants and the Libyan natives. But the chief source of the wealth of the Cyrenian kings was the export of silphium, a plant which acquired a high repute for medicinal virtues. In those days it grew luxuriantly in the regions of Barca. Now it is extinct. The sale of silphium was a monopoly of the king, and on a fine Cyrenian cup we can see Arcesilas II himself watching the herb being weighed and packed. It was in the reign of this king that Barca was founded farther west. He quarrelled with his brothers, and they left Cyrene and founded a town for themselves. Cyrene held her head high in the Greek world, though she was somewhat apart from it. A Cyrenian poet arose and continued the Odyssey and described the last adventures of Odysseus. His poem was accepted by Greece as winding up the epic cycle which was associated with the name of Homer. His work was distinguished by local pride and local colouring. He gave Odysseus a son, Arcesilaus, and connected the royal line of Cyrene with the great wanderer. And he introduced a flavour of those Libyan influences which modified Cyrenian civilization, just as the remote cities of the Euxine received influences from Scythia. End of chapter 2, part 7. Chapter 2, part 8. Popular discontent in Greece. The advance of the Greeks in trade and industry produced many consequences of moment for their political and social development. The manufactures required labour, and a sufficient number of free labourers was not to be had. Slaves were therefore indispensable, and they were imported in large numbers from Asia Minor and Thrace and the coasts of the Euxine. The slave trade became a profitable enterprise, and the men of Chios made it their chief pursuit. The existence of household slaves, generally war captives, such as we meet in Homer, was an innocent institution which would never have had serious results. But the new organized slave system, which began in the 7th century, was destined to prove one of the most fatal causes of disease and decay to the states of Greece. At first the privileged classes of the aristocratic republics benefited by the increase of commerce, for the nobles were themselves the chief speculators. But the wealth which they acquired by trade undermined their political position, for, in the first place, their influence depended largely on their domains of land, and when industries arose to compete with agriculture, the importance of land necessarily declined. In the second place, wealth introduced a new political standard, and aristocracies resting on birth tended to transform themselves into aristocracies resting on wealth. The proverb, "money makes the man," now came into vogue. As nobility by birth cannot be acquired, whereas wealth can, such a change is always a step in the direction of democracy. On the other hand, the poorer freemen at first suffered. How heavily the transition from the old systems of exchange to the use of money bore upon them, we shall find illustrated when we come to the special history of Athens. But their distress and discontent drove them into striving for full political equality, and in many cases they strove with success. The second half of the 7th century is marked in many parts of Greece by struggles between the classes. And the wiser and better of the nobles began themselves to see the necessity of extending political privileges to their fellow citizens. The centralization in towns, owing to the growth of industries and the declining importance of agriculture, created a new town population and doubtless helped on the democratic movement. In this agitated period lived a poet of great genius, Archilochus of Paros. It has been truly said that Archilochus is the first Greek of flesh and blood whom we can grasp through the mists of antiquity. Son of a noble by a slave mother, he tried his luck among the adventurers who went forth to colonize Cyrus in Italy, but he returned having won an experience of seafaring which taught him to sing of the bitter gifts of Poseidon and the mariner's prayers for sweet home. Then he took part in a Parian colonization of Thasos and was involved in party struggles which rent the island. It must have been at Thasos that he witnessed an eclipse of the sun at noontide, which he describes. And this gives us, as a date in the Thasian period of his life, the 6th of April 648 BC, the first exact date we have bearing on the history of Greece. "All the evils of all Hellas are here," he exclaims, "and Thasos is not a fair place nor a desirable, like the land round the stream of Cyrus." He announces that he is "the servant of the Lord of Battle and skilled in the delicious gift of the Muses." But when he fought in a war which the Thasians waged with the Thracians of the opposite coast, he ran for his life and dropped his shield. "Never mind," he said, "I will get me another as good." Poor, with a stain on his birth, tossed about the world, soured by adversity, Archilochus in his poetry gave full expression to his feelings, and used it to utter his passionate hatred against his enemies, such as the Parian Lycambes, for instance, who refused him his daughter Neobule. Had fortune favoured him, he would have been a noble of the nobles. Ill luck drove him to join the movement against aristocracy. His poems present a complete contrast to the epic style, and even to Hesiod. He addressed himself to the people, sang to the flute instead of the lyre, used colloquial language, and perfected iambic and trochaic measures for literary purposes. His influence may be judged from the fact that his poems were recited by the rhapsodes along with Homer and Hesiod. The ills of Greece, which were reflected in the poems of Archilochus, were to lead to the development of equality and freedom. But success in the struggle would in most cases depend on military efficiency, and a revolution in the art of warfare, which was brought about at the same period, was therefore of immense importance. This takes us to the history of Sparta.
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2: Ode to Psyche by John Keats, read for LibriVox.org by Bivin Chen, March 2008, in Hong Kong. O goddess, hear these tuneless numbers, wrung by sweet enforcement, and remembrance dear, and pardon that thy secrets should be sung, even into thy old thought caught ear. Surely I dreamt today, or did I see the winged Psyche with awakened eyes? I wander in a forest thoughtlessly, and on the sudden, fainting with surprise, saw two fair creatures couched side by side in deepest grass beneath the whispering roof of leaves and tremble blossoms, where that rung abraked it, scarce espied. Mid hushed chorotic flowers, fragrant-eyed, blue, silver-white, and body-tearing, they lay calm-breathing on the bedded grass, their arms embraced and their pinions too. Their lips touched not, but had not bathed you. As you destroyed by soft-handed slumber, and ready still past cases to outnumber, a tender idol of Aurelian love. The winged boy I knew, but whose thou, O happy, happy dove, his psychic true. O latest born and lovely vision far of all Olympus' fading hierarchy, fairer than Phoebe's sapphire region star, O vesper, amorous glow worm of the sky, fairer than this, though temple thou hast none, no altar heap with flowers, no virgin choir to make delicious moan upon the midnight hours. No voice, no lute, no pipe, no incense be from Chengshuang censer teeming, no thrive, no grove, no oracle, no heat of pale-mouthed prophet dreaming. O brightest, though too late for antique bows, too late for the far-believing lyre, when holy with the haunted forest boughs, holy the air, the water, and the fire. Yet even in these days so far retired from happy parties, thy rosen fangs, fluttering among the faint Olympians, I see, and sing, by my old eyes inspired. So let me be thy choir, and make a moan upon the midnight hours. Thy voice, thy lute, thy pipe, thy incensary from singing censer teeming, thy shrine, thy grove, thy oracle, thy heat of pale-mouthed prophet dreaming. Yes, I'll be thy priest, and build a fane in some unchosen region of my mind, where branched thoughts, new-grown with pleasant pain, instead of pine, shall murmur in the wind. Far, far out shall these dark-crusted trees fledge the white-ridged mountains, steep by steep, and there by zephyrs, streams, and birds, and bees, the mossling dryers should be loud to sleep. And in the midst of the white quietness, a rosy sanctuary where I dress, with the wheat cherries of a working brain, with bars and bears and stars without a name, with all the gardener fancy ear could fan, who breeding flowers will never breed the same. And there should be for thee all soft delight, the shattering thought can wing, a bright torch, and a casement open night, to let the warm love in.
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4: 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Read for LibriVox.org by Cody Logan. Little park that I pass through, I carry off a piece of you every morning, hurrying down to my workday in the town. Carry you for country there to make the city ways more fair. I take your trees and your breeze, your greenness, your cleanness, some of your shade, some of your sky, some of your calm as I go by. Your flowers to trim, the pavements grim, your space for room in the jostled street, and grass for carpet to my feet. Your fountains take, and sweet bird calls, to sing me from my office walls. All that I can see I carry off with me, but you never miss my theft, so much treasure you have left. As I find you, fresh at morning, so I find you, home returning, nothing lacking from your grace, all your riches wait in place, for me to borrow on the morrow. Do you hear this praise of you, little park that I pass through?
5: Midsummer noon. Through shimmering skies the big clouds slowly sail. A faint breeze lingers in a rustling beech. Atop the withered oak with vagrant speech, the brawling crows call down the sleepy vale. Unseen, the glad cicadas trill their tale of deep content in changeless, vibrant screech. And where the old fence rambles out of reach, the drowsy lizard hugs the shaded rail. Warm odors from the hayfield wander by. Afar the homing reaper's noontide tune floats on the mellow stillness like a sigh. One butterfly, ghost of a vanished June, soars dimly where in realms of purple sky dips the wan crescent of the vapory moon.
6: A Chorus Girl. When thou hast taken thy last applause, and when the final curtain strikes the world away, leaving to shadowy silence and dismay, that stage which shall not know thy smile again, lingering a little while I see thee then, ponder the tinsel part they let thee play, I see the red mouth tarnished, the face gray, and smileless silent eyes of Magdalene. The lights have laughed their last. Without, the street, darkly, awaiteth her whose feet have trod the silly souls of men to golden dust. She pauses on the lintel of defeat. Her heart breaks in a smile, and she is lust. Mine also, little painted poem of God. This is the garden. Colors come and go. Frail azures fluttering from night's outer wing. Strong, silent greens serenely lingering. Absolute lights like baths of golden snow. This is the garden. Pursed lips do blow upon cool flutes within wide glooms, and sing of harps celestial to the quivering string, invisible faces hauntingly and slow. This is the garden time shall surely reap, and on death's blade lie many a flower curled in other lands where other songs be sung. Yet stand they here enraptured, as among the slow deep trees, perpetual of sleep, some silver-fingered fountain steals the world. It may not always be so, and I say that if your lips, which I have loved, should touch another's, and your dear strong fingers clutch his heart, as mine in time not far away, if on another's face your sweet hair lay in such a silence as I know, or such great writhing words as, uttering overmuch, stand helplessly before the spirit at bay. If this should be, I say, if this should be, you of my heart, send me a little word, that I may go unto him and take his hands, saying, accept all happiness from me. Then shall I turn my face and hear one bird sing terribly afar in the lost lands.
7: The Constant Lover by Sir John Suckling. Read for LibriVox.org by Bob Gonzalez. Out upon it! I have loved 3 whole days together, and am like to love 3 more if it prove fair weather. Time shall moult away his wings ere he shall discover in the whole wide world again such a constant lover. But the spite on't is, no praise is due at all to me. Love with me had made no stays, had it any been but she. Had it any been but she and that very face, there had been at least, ere this, a dozen in her place.
8: After Great Pain, a Formal Feeling Comes by Emily Dickinson, read for LibriVox.org by Penelope Greenwell on February 28, 2011. After great pain, a formal feeling comes. The nerves sit ceremonious like tombs. The stiff heart questions, was it he that bore? And yesterday or centuries before? The feet, mechanical, go round, of ground or air or aught, a wooden way regardless grown, a quartz contentment like a stone. This is the hour of lead, remembered, if outlived, as freezing persons recollect the snow. First chill, then stupor, then the letting go.
9: Stanzas by Lord Byron, read for LibriVox.org by Paul Curran, in the hills of Northern England, February 2008. Could love forever run like a river, and time's endeavour be tried in vain, no other pleasure with this could measure, and like a treasure we'd hug the chain. But since our sighing ends not in dying, and, formed for flying, love plumes his wing, then for this reason let's love a season, but let that season be only spring. When lovers parted feel broken-hearted, and, all hopes thwarted, expect to die, a few years older, ah, how much colder they might behold her for whom they sigh. When linked together, in every weather they pluck love's feather from out his wing, he'll stay forever, but sadly shiver without his plumage when past the spring. Like chiefs of faction, his life is action, a formal paction that curbs his reign, obscures his glory. Despot no more he, such territory quits with disdain. Still advancing, with banners glancing, his power enhancing, he must move on. Repose but cloys him, retreat destroys him, love brooks not a degraded throne. Wait not, fond lover, till years are over, and then recover as from a dream, while each bewailing the other's failing, with wrath and railing all hideous seem, while first decreasing, yet not quite ceasing, wait not till teasing all passion blight. If once diminished, love's reign is finished, then part in friendship and bid good night. So shall affection to recollection the dear connection bring back with joy. You had not waited till, tired or hated, your passions sated began to cloy. Your last embraces leave no cold traces, the same fond faces as through the past, and eyes, the mirrors of your sweet errors, reflect but rapture, not least though last. True, separations ask more than patience. What desperations from such have risen! But yet remaining, what is but chaining hearts which, once waning, beat gainst their prison? Time can but cloy love, and use destroy love. The winged boy love is but for boys. You'll find it torture, though sharper, shorter, to wean and not wear out your joys.
10: The Crucifixion of Eros by Clark Ashton Smith, read for LibriVox.org by Peter Piazza. Because of thee immortal love hath died, because thy willful heart will not believe, thy hands and mine a thorny crown must weave, a thorny crown for love, the crucified. Behold how beautiful the limbs that bleed, the limbs that bleed, O stubborn heart, for us. Still are the lids so softly tremulous, and mute the mouth of our eternal need. Though this thy fearful lips would now deny, love is divine, and cannot wholly die. Draw forth the nails thy tender hands have driven, and we will know the mercy infinite. We'll find redemption in our own delight, and in each other's heart the only heaven.
11: My Aunt by Oliver Wendell Holmes, read for LibriVox.org by Mark Smith. My aunt, my dear unmarried aunt, long years have o'er her flown, yet still she strains the aching clasp that binds her virgin zone. I know it hurts her, though she looks as cheerful as she can. Her waist is ampler than her life, for life is but a span. My aunt, my poor deluded aunt, her hair is almost gray. Why will she train that winter curl in such a spring-like way? How can she lay her glasses down and say she reads as well, when through a double convex lens she just makes out to spell? Her father, grandpapa, forgive this erring lip its smiles, vowed she would make the finest girl within 100 miles. He sent her to a stylish school, 'twas in her 13th June, and with her, as the rules required, 2 towels and a spoon. They braced my aunt against a board to make her straight and tall. They laced her up, they starved her down to make her light and small. They pinched her feet, they singed her hair, they screwed it up with pins. Oh, never mortal suffered more in penance for her sins. So when my precious aunt was done, my grandsire brought her back by daylight, lest some rabid youth might follow on the track. Ah, said my grandsire, as he took some powder in his pan, what could this lovely creature do against a desperate man? Alas, nor chariot, nor barouche, nor bandit cavalcade tore from the trembling father's arms his all-accomplished maid. For her how happy had it been, and heaven had spared to me to see one sad, ungathered rose on my ancestral tree.
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14: A History of Greece to the Death of Alexander the Great, Volume 1, by John Bagnall Bury. Chapter 3. The Growth of Sparta and the Fall of the Aristocracies. Part 1. Sparta and her Constitution. The Dorian settlers from the north, who took possession of the valley of the Eurotas, established themselves in a number of village communities throughout the land, and bore the name of Lacedaemonians. In the course of time a city-state grew up in their midst, and won dominion over the rest. The town was formed by the union of 5 villages, which, after their union, still continued to preserve their identity as separate units within the larger unity. The city was called Sparta, and took the dominant place in Laconia, which had been formerly held by Amclea. The other Lacedaemonian communities were called the Perisae, or dwellers round about the ruling city, and though they were free and managed their local affairs, they had no political rights in the Spartan state. Open footnote. There is some evidence that in later times they were under the supervision of Spartan harmosts, but even this evidence chiefly concerns the island of Cythera, which, from a military point of view, required special arrangements. Close footnote. The chief burdens which fell on them were military service and the farming of the royal dominions. The Spartans were always noted for their conservative spirit. Hence we find in their constitution, which was remarkable in many ways, survivals of an old order of things which existed in the days of Homeric poetry, but has passed away in most places when trustworthy history begins. The most striking of these survivals was royalty. Sparta was nominally ruled by kings. This conservative spirit of the Spartans rendered them anxious to believe, and others willing to accept the view, that their constitution had existed from very ancient times, in just the same shape and feature which it displayed in the days of recorded history. We are, however, forced to suspect that this was not the case. There can be little doubt that the Spartan state developed up to the end of the 7th century, on the same general lines as other Greek states, though with some remarkable peculiarities. There can be little doubt that, like most other states, it passed through the stages of royalty and aristocracy, and that the final form of the Constitution was the result of a struggle between the nobles and the people. The remarkable thing was that, throughout these changes, hereditary kingship survived. The machine of the Spartan constitution, as we know it when it was fully developed, had four parts: the kings, the council, the assembly, and the ephors. The first three are the original institutions, which were common, as we saw, to the whole Greek race. The ephors were a later institution, and were peculiar to Sparta. We saw that, towards the end of the Homeric period, the powers of the king were limited, and that this limited monarchy then died out, sometimes leaving a trace behind it, perhaps in the name of a magistracy, like the King Archon at Athens. In a few places it survived, and Sparta was one of them. But if it survived here, its powers were limited in a twofold way. It was limited not only by the other institutions of the state, but by its own dual character. For there were two kings at Sparta, and had been since the memory of men. It seems possible that the origin of this double kingship lay in the coalition of two distinct communities, each of which had its own king. One tribe dwelt about Sparta, and its kings belonged to the clan of the Egidae. The other tribe, we may guess, was settled somewhere in southern Laconia, and its royal clan was that of the Eropontide. These two tribes must have united to form a large city-state at Sparta, and the terms of the union may have been that neither tribe should give up its king, but two kings, with co-equal authority, should rule over the joint community. The kingship passed from father to son in the two royal houses of the Agids and the Eropontids, and if the Agid kings possessed a slight superiority in public estimation over their colleagues, this may have been due to the fact that the Eropontids were the strangers who migrated to Sparta. According to a pedigree which was made out for them in later days, when the myth of the return of the Heraclidae had become current, both dynasties trace themselves back to Hercules. It seems probable that it was partly because there were two kings, the one a check upon the other, that kingship was not abolished in Sparta, or reduced to a mere magistracy. But the powers of the kings were largely curtailed, and we may suppose that the limitations were introduced by degrees during that epoch in which, throughout Greece generally, monarchies were giving way to aristocratic republics. Of the religious, military, and judicial functions which belonged to them and to all other Greek kings, they lost some and retained others. They were privileged to hold certain priesthoods. They offered solemn sacrifices for the city every month to Apollo. They prepared the necessary sacrifices before warlike expeditions and battles. They were priests, though not the sole priests of the community. They were supreme commanders of the army. They had the right of making war upon whatever country they chose, and penalties were laid on any Spartan who presumed to hinder them. In the field they had unlimited right of life and death, and they had a bodyguard of 100 men. It is clear that these large powers were almost limited by the double nature of the kingship, but at a later period it was defined by law that only one of the kings, to be chosen on each occasion by the people, should lead the army in time of war, and moreover they were made responsible to the community for their conduct in their campaigns. But while they enjoyed this supreme position as high priests and leaders of the host, they could hardly be considered judges any longer. The right of dealing out dooms like the Homeric Agamemnon had passed away from them. Only in 3 special cases had they still judicial or legal powers. They presided at the adoption of children. They decided who was to marry an heiress whose father had died without betrothing her, and they judged in all matters concerning public roads. There were royal domains in the territory of the Parisii, from which the king

honours which were paid to the kings when they died. Horsemen, says Herodotus, carry round the tidings of the event through all Laconia, and in the city women go about beating a cauldron, and at this sign two free persons of each house, a man and a woman, must put on mourning garb, and if any fail to do this, great pains are imposed. The funeral was attended by a fixed number of the Parisii, and it was part of the stated ceremony that the dead king should be praised by the mourners as better than all who had gone before him. Public business was not resumed for 10 days after the burial. The king was succeeded by his eldest son, but a son born before his father's ascension to the kingship had to give way to the eldest of those who were born after the accession. If there were no children, the succession fell to the nearest male kinsman, who was likewise the regent in the case of a minority. The gerontes, or elders, whom we find in Homer advising the king, and also acting as judges, have developed at Sparta into a body of fixed number, forming a definite part of the constitution, called the gerousia. This council consisted of 30 members, including the 2 kings, who belonged to it by virtue of their kingship. The other 28 must be over 60 years of age, so that the council was a body of elders in the strict sense of the word. They held their office for life, and were chosen by acclamation in the general assembly of citizens, whose choice was supposed to fall on him whose moral merits were greatest. Membership of the council was described as a prize for virtue. The council prepared matters which were to come before the assembly. It exercised as an advising body a great influence on political affairs, and it formed a court of justice for criminal cases. But though the councillors were elected by the people, they were not elected from the people. Nobility of birth retained at Sparta its political significance, and only men of the noble families could be chosen members of the council. And thus the council formed an oligarchical element in the Lacedaemonian constitution. Every Spartan who had passed his 30th year was a member of the Appella, or assembly of citizens, which met every month between the bridge of Babica and the stream of Cacion. In old days, no doubt, it was summoned by the kings, but in historical times we find that this rite has passed to the ephors. The assembly did not debate, but having heard the proposals of kings or ephors, signified its will by acclamation. If it seemed doubtful to which opinion the majority of the voices inclined, recourse was had to a diversion. The people elected the members of the gerousia, the ephors, and other magistrates, determined questions of war and peace and foreign politics, and decided disputed successions to a kingly office. Thus, theoretically, the Spartan constitution was a democracy. No Spartan was excluded from the appella of the people, and the will of the people expressed at their appella was supreme. To the people, runs an old statute, shall belong the decision and the power. But the same statute granted to the executive authorities, the elders and magistrates, a power which restricted this apparent supremacy of the people. It allowed them to be seceders if the people make a crooked decree. It seems that the will of the people, declared by the acclamations, did not receive the force of law, unless it were then formally proclaimed before the assembly was formally dissolved. If the elders and magistrates did not approve of the decision of the majority of the assembly, they could annul the proceedings by refusing to proclaim it. Seceding and dissolving the meeting, without waiting for the regular dissolution by king or ephor. The 5 ephors were the most characteristic part of the political constitution of Sparta. The origin of the office is veiled in obscurity. It was supposed to have been instituted in the first half of the 8th century. Open footnote.
The Alexandrians

0: seem to have a youthful list, reaching as far back as 757 BC, but we cannot build much on this. It is perhaps of more importance that the Euphrate existed in the Laconian colony at Thera, but what most of all proves its antiquity is its close interconnection with the whole framework of the Spartan constitution. Close footnote. But we must distinguish between the first institution of the office and the beginning of its political importance. It is probable that, in the course of the 8th century, the kings, finding it impossible to attend to all their duties, were constrained to give up the civil jurisdiction, and that the euphors, or overseers, were appointed for this purpose. The number of the euphors would seem to be connected with the number of the five demes, or villages, whose union formed the city, and perhaps each one of the euphors was assigned originally to one of the villages. But it cannot have been till the 7th century that the euphors won their great political power. They must have won that power in a conflict between the nobility who governed in conjunction with the kings, and the people who had no share in the government. In that struggle the kings represented the cause of the nobility, while the euphors were the representatives of the people. A compromise, as the result of such a conflict, is implied in the oaths which were every month exchanged between the kings and the euphors. The king swore that he would observe the laws of the state in discharging his royal functions, the euphor that he would maintain the royal power undiminished, so long as the king was true to his oath. In this ceremony we have the record of an acute conflict between the government and the people. The democratic character of the euphorate appears from the fact that any Spartan might be elected. The mode of election, which is described by Aristotle as very childish, was practically equivalent to an election by lot. When the five euphors did not agree among themselves, the minority gave way. The euphors ended upon their office at the beginning of the Laconian year, which fell on the first new moon after the autumnal equinox. As chosen guardians of the rights of the people, they were called upon to watch jealously the conduct of the kings. With this object, two euphors always accompanied the king on warlike expeditions. They had the power of indicting the king, and summoning him to appear before them. The judicial functions which the kings lost passed partly to the euphors, partly to the council. The euphors were the supreme civil court. The council, as we have seen, formed the supreme criminal court. But in the case of the Parisii, the euphors were criminal judges also. They were moreover responsible for the strict maintenance of the order and discipline of the Spartan state, and when they entered upon office, they issued a proclamation to the citizens to shave their upper lips and obey the laws. This unique constitution cannot be placed under any general head, cannot be called kingdom, oligarchy, or democracy, without misleading. None of these names is applicable to it, but it participated in all three. A stranger who saw the kings going forth with power at the head of the host, or honoured above all at the public feast in the city, would have described Sparta as a kingdom. If one of the kings themselves had been asked to define the constitution, it is probable that he would have regretfully called it a democracy. Yet the close council, taken from a privileged class, exercising an important influence on public affairs, and deferring to an assembly which could not debate, might be alleged to prove that Sparta was an oligarchy. The secret of this complex character of the Spartan constitution lies in the fact that, while Sparta developed on the same general path as other states, and had to face the same political crisis, she overcame each crisis with less violence, and showed a more conservative spirit. When she ought to have passed from royalty to aristocracy, she diminished the power of the kings, but she preserved hereditary kingship as a part of the aristocratic government. When she ought to have advanced to democracy, she gave indeed enormous power to the representatives of the people, but she still preserved both hereditary kings and the council of her nobles. Part 2. Spartan Conquest of Messenia. In the growth of Sparta, the first and most decisive step was the conquest of Messenia. The southern portion of the Peloponnesus is divided into two parts, by Mount Taygetus. Of these, the eastern part is again severed by Mount Parnon into two regions. The vale of the river Eurotas, and the rugged strip of coast between Parnon and the sea. The western country is less mountainous, more fruitful, and blessed by a milder climate. Nor is it divided in the same way by a mountain chain. The hills rise irregularly, and the river Parmesus waters the central plain of the Steinclarus, where the Greek invaders are said to have fixed their abode. The natural forces of the country was the lofty rock of Ithome, which rises to the west of the river. It is probable that, under its protection, a town grew up at an early period, whose name, Messenia, was afterwards transferred to the whole country. The fruitful soil of Messenia, good to plant and good to ear, as the Spartan poet sang, could not but excite the covetousness of her martial neighbours. It is impossible to determine the date of the first Messenian war, with greater precision than the 8th century. Legends grew up freely as to its causes and its course. All that we know with certainty is that the Spartan king, under whose auspices it was waged, was named Theopompus, that it was decided by the capture of the great fortress Ithome, and that the eastern part of the land became Laconia. A poet writing at the beginning of the 7th century would have naturally spoken of Messenia, or Pheri, as being in Lacedaemon. When the second war broke out towards the end of the 7th century, it was either history or legend that the previous war had lasted 20 years. Legends grew up around it, in which the chief figure was a Messenian hero, named Aristodemus. The tale was that he offered his daughter as a sacrifice to save his country, in obedience to the demand of an oracle. Her lover made a despairing effort to save her life by spreading a report that the maiden was about to become a mother, and the calumny so incensed Aristodemus that he slew her with his own hand. Afterwards, terrified by evil dreams and portents, and persuaded that his country was doomed, he killed himself upon his daughter's tomb. As the object of the Spartans was to increase the number of the lots of land for their citizens, many of the conquered Messenians were reduced to the conditions of helots, and servitude was hard though their plight might have been harder. They paid to their lords only one half of the produce of the lands which they tilled, whereas in Attica, at the same period, the free tillers of the soil had to pay 5/6. The Spartan poet, Tityus, describes how the Messenians endured the insolence of their masters. As asses worn by loads intolerable, so them did stress of cruel force compel, of all the fruits the well-tilled land affords, the moiety to bear to their proud lords. For some generations they submitted patiently, but at length, when victorious Sparta felt secure, a rebellion was organized in the northern district of Vandania. The rebels were supported by their neighbors in Arcadia and Pisatis, and they are said to have found an able and ardent leader in Astraminus, sprung from an old Messenian family. The revolt was at first successful. The Spartans fared ill, and their young men experienced the disgrace of defeat. The hopes of the serfs rose, and Sparta despaired of recovering the land. But a leader and a poet arose amongst them. The lame Tyrtaeus is recorded to have inspired his countrymen with such martial vigour that the tide of fortune turned, and Sparta began to retrieve her losses and recover her reputation. Some scraps of the poems of Tyrtaeus have been preserved, and they supply the only trustworthy material we have for the history of the Messenian Wars. And he won such fame by the practical success of his art, that at a later time the Athenians sought to claim him as one of their sons, and give out that Sparta, by the counsel of an oracle, had sent for him. The warriors advanced to battle, singing his marches, to the sound of flutes, while his elegies, composed in the conventional epic dialect, are said to have been recited in the tents after the evening meal. But we learn from himself that his strategy was as effective as his poetry, and the Messenians were presently defeated in the Battle of the Great Foss. They then retired to the northern stronghold of Aer on the river Nidon, which plays the same part in the second war that Ithome played in the first, while Astromenus takes the place of Astrodemus. As to Aer, indeed we possess no record on the contemporary authority of Tyrtaeus, whose extant fragments notice none of the adventures, nor even the name of the hero Astromenus. Yet Aer may well have been the place where the last stand was made, for the Spartans had raised the fortifications of Ithome, which is not mentioned in connection with the Second War. At Aer the defenders were near the Arcadian supporters, and within reach of Pylos, which seems not to have been yet Lacedaemonian. But Aer fell. Legend says that it was beleaguered for 8 years. Astromenus was the soul of the defence, and his wonderful escapes became the argument of a stirring tale. On one occasion he was thrown, with 50 fellow countrymen, captured by the Spartans, into a deep pit. His comrades perished, and Astromenus awaited certain death. But by following the track of a fox he found a passage in the rocky wall of his prison, and appeared on the following day at Aer. When the Spartans surprised that fortress, he made his escape wounded to Arcadia. He died in Rhodes. But 250 years later, on the field of Leucutra, he reappeared against the Spartans to avenge his defeat. Those Messenians who were left in the land were mostly reduced again to the condition of helots, but the maritime communities, and even a few in the interior, remained free. As Parisi, in the possession of their estates. Many escaped to Arcadia, while some of the inhabitants of the coast towns may have taken ship and sailed to other places. At this time Sparta, like most other Greek states, suffered from domestic discontent. There was a pressing land question, with which Tyrtaeus dealt in a poem named Eunomia, or Law and Order. These questions were partly solved by the conquest of the whole land of Messenia, and doubtless the foundation of the colony in Taras, in southern Italy, was undertaken for the purpose of relieving an excessive population. The Messenian War, as recorded by Tyrtaeus, shows us that the power of the privileged classes had already been undermined by a great change in the method of warfare. The fighting is done, and the victory won, by regiments of mailed foot-lancers, who march and fight together in close ranks. The secret had been discovered that such well-drilled spearsmen, hoplites as they were called, were superior to cavalry, and much about the same period in Ionia we find the infantry of Smyrna holding their own against the Lydian horsemen of Gyges. The recognition of serried bodies of foot as a useful weapon in battle can be traced in the later parts of the Iliad. But it was in Sparta first that their value was fully appreciated. There they became the main part of the military establishment. The city no longer depended chiefly on her nobles in times of war, she depended on her whole people. The progress of metalsmiths in their trade, which accompanied the general industrial advance of Greece, rendered possible the transformation in the art of war. Every well-to-do citizen could now provide himself with an outfit of armour, and go forth to battle in panoply. Open footnote. The metal breastplate had been introduced, metal greaves were worn, and thigh pieces. The round shield borne on the arm had superseded the clumsy shouldered swing shield of the heroic period. Close footnote. The transformation was distinctly levelling and democratic, for it placed the noble and the ordinary citizen on an equality in the field. we shall not be wrong in connecting this military development with those aspirations of the people for a popular constitution, which resulted in the investment of the Euphrate with its great political powers. From Sparta, where it was brought to a perfection which, in the days of Tertius, it had not yet attained, the institution of the heavy foot-lancers spread throughout Greece, and its natural tendency everywhere was to promote the progress of democracy. It is significant that in Thessaly, where the system of hoplites was not introduced, and cavalry was always the colonel of the army, democratic ideas never made way.
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2: Vendidod, Thargard II, Yima, Gamshade, by Zarathustra, translated by James Darmstetter. 1. Zarathustra asked Ahura Mazda, O Ahura Mazda, most beneficent spirit, maker of the material world, thou Holy One, who was the first mortal before myself, Zarathustra, with whom thou, Ahura Mazda, didst converse, whom thou didst teach the law of Ahura, the law of Zarathustra? Ahura Mazda answered, The fair Yima, the great shepherd, O holy Zarathustra, he was the first mortal before thee, Zarathustra, with whom I, Ahura Mazda, did converse, whom I taught the law of Ahura, the law of Zarathustra. Unto him, O Zarathustra, I, Ahura Mazda, spake, saying, Well, fair Yima, son of Vivankat, be thou the preacher and the bearer of my law. And the fair Yima, O Zarathustra, replied unto me, saying, I was not born, I was not taught to be the preacher and the bearer of thy law. Then I, Ahura Mazda, said thus unto him, O Zarathustra, Since thou wantest not to be the preacher and the bearer of my law, then make thou my worlds thrive, make my worlds increase, undertake thou to nourish, to rule, and to watch over my world. And the fair Yima replied unto me, O Zarathustra, saying, Yes, I will make thy worlds thrive, I will make thy worlds increase, yes, I will nourish and rule and watch over thy world. There shall be, while I am king, neither cold wind nor hot wind, neither disease nor death. Then I, Ahura Mazda, brought two implements unto him, a golden ring and a poniard inlaid with gold. Behold, here Yima bears the royal sway. Thus under the sway of Yima 300 winters passed away, and the earth was replenished with flocks and herds, with men and dogs and birds, and with red blazing fires, and there was no more room for flocks, herds, and men. Then I warned the fair Yima, saying, O fair Yima, son of Vivankat, the earth has become full of flocks and herds, of men and dogs and birds, and of red blazing fires, and there is no more room for flocks, herds, and men. Then Yima stepped forward towards the luminous space, southwards to meet the sun, and afterwards he pressed the earth with the golden ring, and bored it with the poniard, speaking thus, O Spenta Armaiti, kindly open asunder and stretch thyself afar to bear flocks and herds and men. And Yima made the earth grow larger by one third than it was before, and there came flocks and herds and men at his will and wish, as many as he wished. Thus under the sway of Yima 600 winters passed away, and the earth was replenished with flocks and herds, with men and dogs and birds, and with red blazing fires, and there was no more room for flocks, herds, and men. And I warned the fair Yima, saying, O fair Yima, son of Vivankat, the earth has become full of flocks and herds, of men and dogs and birds, and of red blazing fires, and there is no more room for flocks, herds, and men? Then Yima stepped forward towards the luminous space, southwards to meet the sun, and afterwards he pressed the earth with the golden ring, and bored it with the poniard, speaking thus, O Spenta Armaiti, kindly open asunder and stretch thyself afar to bear flocks and herds and men. And Yima made the earth grow larger by 2/3 than it was before, and there came flocks and herds and men at his will and wish, as many as he wished. Thus, under the sway of Yima, 900 winters passed away, and the earth was replenished with flocks and herds, with men and dogs and birds, and with red blazing fires, and there was no more room for flocks, herds, and men. And I warned the fair Yima, saying, O fair Yima, son of Ivankat, the earth has become full of flocks and herds, of men and dogs and birds, and of red blazing fires, and there is no more room for flocks, herds, and men. Then Yima stepped forward towards the luminous space southwards to meet the sun, and afterwards he pressed the earth with the golden ring, and bored it with the poniard, speaking thus, O Spenta Armaiti, kindly open asunder and stretch thyself afar to bear flocks and herds and men. And Yima made the earth grow larger by 3/3 than it was before, and there came flocks and herds and men, at his will and wish, as many as he wished. 2. The maker Ahura Mazda, of high renown, in the Airyana Vaego, by the good river Daitya, called together a meeting of the celestial gods. The fair Yima, the good shepherd of high renown, in the Airyana Vaego, by the good river Daitya, called together a meeting of the excellent mortals. To that meeting came Ahura Mazda, of high renown in the Airyana Vaego, by the good river Daitya. He came together with the celestial gods. To that meeting came the fair Yima, the good shepherd of high renown in the Airyana Vaego, by the good river Daitya. He came together with the excellent mortals. And Ahura Mazda spake unto Yima, saying, O fair Yima, son of Ivankat, upon the material world the fatal winters are going to fall, that shall bring the fierce foul frost. Upon the material world the fatal winters are going to fall, that shall make snowflakes fall thick, even as Aredvi deep on the highest tops of mountains. And all the three sorts of beasts shall perish, those that live in the wilderness, and those that live on the tops of the mountains, and those that live in the bosom of the dale, under the shelter of stables. Before that winter, those fields would bear plenty of grass for cattle. Now with floods that stream, with snows that melt, it will seem a happy land in the world, the land wherein footprints even of sheep may still be seen. Therefore make thee a vara, long as riding ground on every side of the square, and thither bring the seeds of sheep and oxen, of men, of dogs, of birds, and of red blazing fires. Therefore make thee a vara, long as a riding ground on every side of the square, to be an abode for men, a vara, long as a riding ground on every side of the square, to be a fold for flocks. There thou shalt make waters flow in a bed of hathra long. There thou shalt settle birds by the evergreen banks that bear never-failing food. There thou shalt establish dwelling-places, consisting of a house with a balcony, a courtyard, and a gallery. Thither thou shalt bring the seeds of men and women, of the greatest, best, and finest kinds on this earth. Thither thou shalt bring the seeds of every kind of cattle, of the greatest, best, and finest kinds on this earth. Thither thou shalt bring the seeds of every kind of tree, of the greatest, best, and finest kinds on this earth. Thither thou shalt bring the seeds of every kind of fruit, the fullest of food and sweetest of odour. All those seeds shalt thou bring, two of every kind, to be kept inexhaustible there, so long as those men shall stay in the vara. There shall be no humpbacked, none bulged forward there, no impotent, no lunatic, no poverty, no lying, no meanness, no jealousy, no decayed tooth, no leprous to be confined, nor any of the brands wherewith Angra Mainyu stamps the bodies of mortals. In the largest part of that place thou shalt make 9 streets, 6 in the middle part, 3 in the smallest. To the streets of the largest part thou shalt bring 1,000 seeds of men and women, to the streets of the middle part 600, to the streets of the smallest part 300. That vara thou shalt seal up with the golden ring, and thou shalt make a door and a window self-shining within. Then Yima said within himself, how shall I manage to make that vara which Ahura Mazda has commanded me to make? And Ahura Mazda said unto Yima, O fair Yima, son of Vivankat, crush the earth with the stamp of thy heel, and then knead it with thy hands, as the potter does when kneading the potter's clay. And Yima did as Ahura Mazda wished. He crushed the earth with a stamp of his heel, he kneaded it with his hands, as the potter does when kneading the potter's clay. And Yima made a vara, long as a riding ground on every side of the square. There he brought the seeds of sheep and oxen, of men, of dogs, of birds, and of red blazing fires. He made vara, long as a riding ground on every side of the square, to be an abode for men. A vara, long as a riding ground on every side of the square, to be a fold for flocks. There he made waters flow in a bed of hathra long. There he settled birds by the evergreen banks that bear never-failing food. There he established dwelling places, consisting of a house with a balcony, a courtyard, and a gallery. There he brought the seeds of men and women, of the greatest, best, and finest kinds on this earth. There he brought the seeds of every kind of cattle, of the greatest, best, and finest kinds on this earth. There he brought the seeds of every kind of tree, of the greatest, best, and finest kinds on this earth. There he brought the seeds of every kind of fruit, the fullest of food and sweetest of odor. All those seeds he brought, 2 of every kind, to be kept inexhaustible there, so long as those men shall stay in the vara. And there were no humpbacked, none bulged forward there, no impotent, no lunatic, no poverty, no lying, no meanness, no jealousy, no decayed tooth, no leprous to be confined, nor any of the brands wherewith Angra Mainyu stamps the bodies of mortals. In the largest part of the place he made 9 streets, 6 in the middle part, 3 in the smallest. To the streets of the largest part he brought 1,000 seeds of men and women, to the streets of the middle part 600, to the streets of the smallest part 300. That vara he sealed up with the golden ring, and he made a door and a window self-shining within. O Maker of the material world, thou Holy One, what lights are there to give light in the vara which Yima made? Ahura Mazda answered, there are uncreated lights and created lights. There the stars, the moon, and the sun are only once a year seen to rise and set, and a year seems only as a day. Every 40th year, to every couple, 2 are born, a male and a female, and thus it is for every sort of cattle, and the men in the vara which Yima made live the happiest life. O Maker of the material world, thou Holy One, who is he who brought the law of Mazda into the vara which Yima made? Ahura Mazda answered, it was the bird Karshipta, O Holy Zarathustra. O Maker of the material world, thou Holy One, who is the Lord and ruler there? Ahura Mazda answered, Urvatadnara, O Zarathustra, and thyself, Zarathustra.
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4: Cities of the Plain by Edgar Lee Masters. This LibriVox recording is in the public domain. Reading by Bellona Times. Where are the cabalists, the insidious committees, the panders who betrayed the idiot cities? For miles and miles toward the prairie sprawled, ignorant, soulless, rich, smothered in fumes of pitch. Rooms of mahogany in tall skyscrapers see the unfolding and the folding up of ring-clipped papers and letters which keep drugged the public cup. The walls hear whispers and the semitones of voices in the corner over telephones muffled by Persian padding, gemmed with brass spittoons. Butts of cigars are on the glass-topped table, and through the smoke, gracing the furtive Babel, the bishop's picture blesses the picaroons, who start or stop the life of millions moving, unconscious of obedience, the plastic yielders to satanic and dynastic hands of reproaching and approving. Here come knights armed, but their arms concealed and rubber-heeled. Here priests and wavering want are charmed, and shadows fall here like the sharks in messages received or sent. Signals are flying from the battlement, and every president of rail, gas, coal, and oil, the parks, the receipt of custom knows, without a look, their meaning as the code is in no book. The treasonous cracksmen of the city's wealth watch for the flags of stealth. Acres of coal lie fenced along the tracks. Tracks ribbon the streets, and beneath the streets, wires for voices, fire, thwart the plebiscites, and choke the councils and symposiacs of dreamers who have pity for the backs that bear and bleed. All things are theirs. Tracks, wires, streets, and coal, the church's creed, the city's soul, the city's sea-girt loveliness, the merciless and meretricious press. Far up in a watchtower where the news is printed, gray faces and bright eyes, weary and cynical, discuss fresh wonders of the old cabal. But nothing of its work in type is hinted. Taxes are high. The mentors of the town must keep their taxes down on buildings, presses, stocks, in gas, oil, coal, and docks. The mahogany rooms conceal a Spider-Man who holds the taxing bodies through the church and knights with arms concealed. The mentors search the Spider-Man, the master publican, and for his friendship silence keep, letting him herd the populace like sheep, for self and for the insatiable desires of coal and tracks and wires, pick judges, legislators, and tax-gatherers, or name his favorites, whom they name, the slick and sinistral servitors of the cabal. For praise which seems the equivalent of fame, giving to the delicate-handed crackers of priceless safes, the spiritual slackers, the flash and thunder of front pages, and the gold millions stare and fling their wages where they are bidden, helpless and emasculate, and the unilluminate whose brows are brass, who weep on every Sabbath day for Jesus riding on an ass. Scarce know the ass is they, now ridden by his effigy, the publican with Jesus' painted mask, along a way where fumes of odorless gas first spur, then fell them from the task. Through the parade runs swift the psychic cackle, like thorns beneath a boiling pot that crackle, and the angels say to Yahweh looking down from the alabaster railing on the town, "Oh, cackle, cackle, cackle, crack and crack. We wish we had our little Sodom back."
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6: Of That So Sweet Imprisonment by James Joyce. For LibriVox.org, narrated by Sean McKinley. Of that so sweet imprisonment, my soul, dearest, is fain. Soft arms that woo me to relent and woo me to detain. Ah, could they ever hold me there gladly, were I a prisoner? Dearest, through interwoven arms by love made tremulous, that night allures me where alarms nowise may trouble us. But sleep to dreamier sleep, be wed where soul with soul lies prisoned. End of.
7: She Walks in Beauty by George Gordon, Lord Byron. This is a recording for LibriVox.org read by Mary Beth Blackburn. She walks in beauty like the night of cloudless climes and starry skies, and all that's best of dark and bright meet in her aspect and her eyes, thus mellowed to that tender light which heaven to gaudy day denies. One shade the more, one ray the less, had half impaired the nameless grace which waves in every raven tress or softly lightens o'er her face, where thoughts serenely sweet express how pure, how dear their dwelling place. And on that cheek and o'er that brow, so soft, so calm, yet eloquent, the smiles that win, the tints that glow, but tell of days in goodness spent, a mind at peace with all below, a heart whose love is innocent.
8: Sonnet written at Stonehenge by Thomas Warton. Read for LibriVox.org by Brian Ness. Thou noblest monument of Albion's isle, whether by Merlin's aid from Scythia's shore to Amber's fatal plain Pendragon bore, huge frame of giant hands, the mighty pile, to entomb his Britons slain by Hengist's guile, or druid priests sprinkled with human gore, taught mid thy massy maze their mystic lore, or Danish chiefs enriched with savage spoil, to victory's idol vast and unhewn shrine, reared the rude heap, or in thy hallowed round reposed the kings of Brutus' genuine line, or here those kings in solemn state were crowned. Studious to trace thy wondrous origin, we muse on many an ancient tale renowned.
9: The Snake by Emily Dickinson, read for LibriVox.org by Hui Jing, January 2008, Hualien, Taiwan. The Snake. A narrow fellow in the grass occasionally rides. You may have met him, did you not? His notice sudden is. The grass divides us with a comb. A spotted shaft is seen, and then it closes at your feet and opens further on. He likes a boggy acre, a floor too cool for corn. Yet when a boy and barefoot, I more than once at noon have passed, I thought, a whiplash unbraiding in the sun. When stooping to secure it, it wrinkled and was gone. Several of nature's people I know, and they know me. I feel for them a transport of cordiality, but never met this fellow, attended or alone, without a tighter breathing and zero at the bone.
10: Bills in Trouble by James Barton Adams. This is a LibriVox recording. All LibriVox recordings are in the public domain. For more information or to volunteer, please visit LibriVox.org. I've got a letter, Parson, from my son way out west, and my old heart is heavy as an anvil in my breast. To think the boy whose future I had once so proudly planned should wander from the path of right and come to such an end. I told him when he left his home not 3 short years ago he'd find himself a ploughin' in a mighty crooked row. He'd miss his father's counsel and his mother's prayers too, but he said the farm was hateful, and I guess he'd have to go. I know there's big temptations from a youngster in the West, but I believed our Billy had the courage to resist, and when he left I warned him of the ever-waiting snares that lie like hidden serpents in life's pathways everywhere. But Bill, he promised faithful to be careful and allowed he'd build a reputation that might make us mighty proud. But it seems as how my counsel sort of faded from his mind, and now the boy's in trouble of the very worstest kind. His letters come so seldom that I somehow sort of knowed that Billy was a-tramplin' on a mighty rocky road. but I never once imagined he would bow my head in shame and the dust wallow his old daddy's honored name. He writes from out in Denver, and the story's mighty short. I just can't tell his mother. It would crush her poor old heart. So I reckon, Parson, you might break the news to her. Bill's in the legislature, but he doesn't say what fur.
4: Springfield Magical by Vachel Lindsay. This is a LibriVox recording. All LibriVox recordings are in the public domain. Reading by Bellona Times. In this city, the city of my discontent, sometimes there comes a whisper from the grass, romance, romance is here, no Hindu town is quite so strange, no citadel of brass, by Sinbad found, held half such love and hate, no picture palace and a picture book, such webs of friendship, beauty, greed, and fate. In this, the city of my discontent, down from the sky, up from the smoking deep, wild legends new and old burn round my bed, while trees and grass and men are wrapped in sleep. Angels come down, with Christmas in their hearts, gentle, whimsical, laughing, heaven-sent, and, for a day, fair peace have given me, in this, the city of my discontent.
11: To France, by Frederick George Scott. Read for LibriVox.org by Clarica. What is the gift we have given thee, sister? What is the trust we have laid in thy hand? Hearts of our bravest, our best, our dearest, blood of our blood we have sown in thy land. What for all time will the harvest be, sister? What will spring up from the seed that is sown? Freedom and peace and goodwill among nations, love that will bind us with love all our own. Bright is the path that is opening before us, upward and onward it mounts through the night. Sword shall not sever the bonds that unite us, leading the world to the fullness of light. Sorrow hath made thee more beautiful, sister, nobler and purer than ever before. We who are chastened by sorrow and anguish, hail thee as sister and queen evermore.
7: For a Picture of St. Dorothea by Gerard Manley Hopkins. 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I bear a basket lined with grass. I am so light, I am so fair, that men must wonder as I pass, and at the basket that I bear, where in a newly drawn green litter sweet flowers I carry, sweets for bitter. Lilies I show you, lilies none in Caesar's garden blow, and a quince in hand. Not one is set upon your boughs below, not set, because their buds not spring, spring not, cause world is wintering. But these were found in the east and south, where winter is the clime forgot. The dewdrop on the larkspur's mouth, oh, should it then be quenched not? In starry water meads they drew these drops, which be they, stars or dew? Had she a quince in hand, yet gaze? Rather, it is the sizing moon. Lo, linked heavens with milky ways. That was her larkspur row. So soon, sphered so fast, sweet soul, we see nor fruit, nor flowers, nor Dorothy.
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0: A History of Greece to the Death of Alexander the Great, Volume 1, by John Bagnall Bury, Chapter 3, Part 3. Internal Development of Sparta and Her Institutions. In the 7th century, one could not have foretold what Sparta was destined to be. Her nobles lived luxuriously, like the nobles of other lands. The individual was free, as in other cities, to order his life as he willed. She showed some promise of other than military interests. Lyric poetry was transported from its home in Lesbos to find for a while a second home on the banks of the Eurotas. Songs to be sung at banquets, at weddings, at harvest festivals, and at festivals of the gods, by single singers or choirs of men or maidens, were older than memory could reach. But with the development of music, and the improvement of musical instruments, the composition of these songs became an art, and lyric poetry was created. The introduction of a lyre of 7 strings, instead of the old tetrachord, was attributed to Terpander of Lesbos, who was at all events an historical person, and both a poet and a musician. He visited Sparta, and is said to have instituted the musical contest at the Carnea, the great festival of Lacedaemon. His music was certainly welcomed there, and Sparta soon had a poet who, though not her own, was at least her adopted son. Alcman from Lydian Sardis made Sparta his home, and we have some fragments of songs which he composed for choirs of Lasonian maidens. Sparta had her epic poet, too, in Synaethion. But this promise of a school of music and poetry was not to be fulfilled. When Sparta emerges into the full light of history, we find her under an iron discipline, which invades every part of a man's life and controls all his actions from his cradle to his deathbed. Everything is subordinated to the art of war, and the sole aim of the state is to create invincible warriors. The martial element was doubtless, from the very beginning, stronger in Sparta than in other states, and as a city ruling over a large, discontented population of subjects and serfs, she must always be prepared to fight. But we shall probably never know how and under what influences the single Spartan discipline, which we have now to examine, was introduced. Nor can we, in describing the Spartan society, distinguish always between older and later institutions. The whole Spartan people formed a military caste. The life of a Spartan citizen was devoted to the service of the state. In order to carry out this ideal, it was necessary that every citizen should be freed from the care of providing for himself and his family. The nobles owned family domains of their own, but the Spartan community also came into possession of common land, which was divided into a number of lots. Each Spartan obtained a lot, which passed from father to son, but could not be either sold or divided. Thus a citizen could never be reduced to poverty. The original inhabitants, whom the Lacedaemonians dispossessed, and reduced to the state of serfs, cultivated the land for their lords. Every year the owner of a lot was entitled to receive 70 medimini of corn for himself, 12 for his wife, and a stated portion of wine and fruit. All that the land produced beyond this, the helot was allowed to retain for his own use. Thus the Spartan need take no thought for his support. He could give all his time to the affairs of public life. Though the helots were not driven by taskmasters, and had the right of acquiring private property, their condition seems to have been hard. At all events, they were always bitterly dissatisfied and ready to rebel whenever an occasion presented itself. The system of helotry was a source of danger from the earliest times, but especially after the conquest of Messenia. And the state of constant military preparation in which the Spartans lived may have been partly due to the consciousness of this peril perpetually at their doors. The cryptia, or secret police, was instituted, it is uncertain at what date, to deal with this danger. Young Spartans were sent into the country and empowered to kill every helot whom they had reason to regard with suspicion. Closely connected with this system was the remarkable custom that the Euphors, in whose hands lay the general control over the Helots, should, every year on entering office, proclaim war against them. By this device, the youths could slay dangerous Helots without any scruple or fear of the guilt of manslaughter. But, notwithstanding these precautions, serious revolts broke out again and again. A Spartan had no power to grant freedom to the Helot who worked on his lot, nor yet sell him to another. Only the state could emancipate. As the Helots were called upon to serve as light-armed troops in times of war, they had then an opportunity of exhibiting bravery and loyalty in the service of the city, and those who conspicuously distinguished themselves might be rewarded by the city with the meed of freedom. Thus arose a class of freedmen called Neo-Demodes, or New Demismen. There was also another class of persons, neither serfs nor citizens, called Methones, who probably sprang from illegitimate unions of citizens with Helot women. Thus relieved from the necessity of gaining a livelihood, the Spartans devoted themselves to the good of the state, and the aim of the state was the cultivation of the art of war. Sparta was a large military school. Education, marriage, the details of daily life, were all strictly regulated with a view to the maintenance of a perfectly efficient army. Every citizen was to be a soldier, and the discipline began from birth. When a child was born, it was submitted to the inspection of the heads of a tribe, and if they judged it to be unhealthy or weak, it was exposed to die on the wild slopes of Mount Taygetus. At the age of 7 years, the boy was consigned to the care of a state officer, and the course of his education was entirely determined by the purpose of inuring him to bear hardships, training him to endure an exacting discipline, and instilling into his heart a sentiment of devotion to the state. The boys, up to the age of 20, were marshalled in a huge school formed on the model of an army. The captains and prefects who instructed and controlled them were young men who had passed their 20th year, but had not yet reached the 30th, which admitted them to the rights of citizenship. Warm friendships often sprang up between the young men and the boys whom they were training, and this was the one place in Spartan life where there was room for romance. At the age of 20, the Spartan entered upon military service and was permitted to marry. But he could not yet enjoy home life. He had to live in barracks with his companions, and could only pay stolen and fugitive visits to his wife. In his 30th year, having completed his training, he became a man, and obtained the full rights of citizenship. The homoio, or peers, as the Spartan citizens were called, dined together in tents in the Hyacinthian street. These public messes were, in old days, called andreae, or men's meals, and in later times fidatia. Each member of a common tent made a fixed monthly contribution, derived from the produce of his lot, consisting of barley, cheese, wine, and figs, and the members of the same mess tent shared the same tent in the field in time of war. These public messes are a survival, adapted to military purposes, of the old custom of public banquets, at which all the burghers gathered together at a table spread for the gods of the city. Of the organization of the Spartan hoplites in early times, we have no definite knowledge. 300 horsemen, chosen from the Spartan youths, formed the king's bodyguard. But though, as their name shows, they were originally mounted, in later times they fought on foot. The light infantry was supplied by the Parisii and Helots. Spartan discipline extended itself to the women too, with the purpose of producing mothers who should be both physically strong and saturated with the Spartan spirit. The girls, in common with the boys, went through a gymnastic training, and it was not considered immodest for them to practice their exercises almost nude. They enjoyed a freedom

which was the spirit of the place. Thus Sparta was a camp in which the highest object of every man's life was to be ready, at any moment, to fight with the utmost efficiency for his city. The aim of every law, the end of the whole social order, was to fashion good soldiers. Private luxury was strictly forbidden. Spartan simplicity became proverbial. The individual man, entirely lost in the state, had no life of his own. He had no problems of human existence to solve for himself. Sparta was not a place for thinkers or theorists. The whole duty of man and the highest ideal of life were contained for a Spartan in the laws of his city. Warfare being the object of all the Spartan laws and institutions, one might expect to find the city in a perpetual state of war. One might look to see her sons always ready to strive with their neighbours without any ulterior object, war being for them an end in itself. But it was not so. They did not wage war more lightly than other men. We cannot rank them with barbarians who care only for fighting and hunting. We may attribute the original motive of their institutions, in some measure at least, to the situation of a small dominant class in the midst of ill-contented subjects and hostile serfs. They must always be prepared to meet a rebellion of Parisii, or a revolt of Helots, and a surprise would have been fatal. Forming a permanent camp in a country which was far from friendly, they were compelled to be always on their guard. But there was something more in the vitality and conservation of the Spartan constitution than precautions against a danger of a possible insurrection. It appealed to the Greek sense of beauty. There was a certain completeness and simplicity about the constitution itself, a completeness and simplicity about the manner of life enforced by the laws, a completeness and simplicity, too, about the type of character developed by them, which Greeks of other cities never failed to contemplate with genuine, if distant, admiration. Shut away in hollow, many-clefted Lacedaemon, out of the world and not sharing in the progress of other Greek cities, Sparta seemed to remain at a standstill. And a stranger from Athens or Miletus, in the 5th century, visiting the straggling villages which formed her unwalled, unpretentious city, must have had a feeling of being transported into an age long past, when men were braver, better, and simpler, unspoiled by wealth, undisturbed by ideas. To a philosopher like Plato, speculating in political science, the Spartan state seemed the nearest approach to the ideal. The ordinary Greek looked upon it as a structure of severe and simple beauty, a Dorian city stately as a Dorian temple, far nobler than his own abode, but not so comfortable to dwell in. If this was the effect produced upon strangers, we can imagine what a perpetual joy to a Spartan peer was the contemplation of the Spartan constitution, how he felt a sense of superiority in being a citizen of that city, and a pride in living up to its ideal and fulfilling the obligations of his nobility. In his mouth, not beautiful meant contrary to the Spartan laws, which were believed to be inspired by Apollo. This deep admiration for their constitution, as an ideally beautiful creation, the conviction that it was incapable of improvement, being in truth wonderfully effective in realizing its aims, is bound up with the conservative spirit of the Spartans, shown so conspicuously in their use of their old iron coins, down to the time of Alexander the Great. It was inevitable that, as time went on, there should be many fallings away, and that some of the harder laws should, by tacit agreement, be ignored. The other Greeks were always happy to point to the weak spots in the Spartan armour. From an early period it seems to have been a permitted thing for a citizen to acquire land in addition to his original lot.
as such lands were not, like the original

0: lot inalienable, but could be sold or divided, inequalities in wealth necessarily arose, and the communism which we observed in the life of the citizens was only superficial. But it was specially provided by law that no Spartan should possess wealth in the form of gold or silver. This law was at first eluded by the device of depositing money in foreign temples, and ultimately became a dead letter. Spartans even gained throughout Greece an evil reputation for avarice. By the 4th century they had greatly degenerated, and those who wrote studies of the Lacedaemonian constitution contrasted Sparta as it should be and used to be with Sparta as it was. There is no doubt that the Spartan system of discipline grew up by degrees, yet the argument from design might be plausibly used to prove that it was the original creator of a single lawgiver. We may observe how well articulated and how closely interdependent were its various parts. The whole discipline of the society necessitated the existence of helots, and on the other hand the existence of helots necessitated such a discipline. The euphorite was the keystone of the structure, and in the dual kingship one might see a cunning intention to secure the powers of the euphors by perpetual jealousy between the kings. In the whole fabric one might trace an artistic unity which might be thought to argue the work of a single mind, and until lately this was generally believed to be the case. Some still maintain the belief. A certain Lycurgus was said to have framed the Spartan institutions and enacted the Spartan laws about the beginning of the 9th century. But the grounds for believing that a Spartan lawgiver named Lycurgus ever existed are of the slenderest kind. The earliest statements as to the origin of the constitution date from the 5th century, and their discrepancy shows that they were mere guesses, and that the true origins were buried completely in the obscurity of the past. Pindar attributed the Lacedaemonian institutions to Agimus, the mythical ancestor of the Dorian tribes. The historian Hellenicus regarded them as the creation of the 2 first kings of Sparta, Procles and Eurysthenes. The more critical Thucydides, less ready to record conjectures, contents himself with saying that the Lacedaemonian constitution had existed for rather more than 400 years at the end of the Peloponnesian War. Herodotus states that the Spartans declared Lycurgus to have been the guardian of one of their early kings, and to have introduced from Crete their laws and institutions. But that a version to accounts of this historian's contemporaries, who ignore Lycurgus altogether, proved that it was simply one of many guesses, and not a generally accepted tradition. It may be added that if the old Spartan poet Tertius had mentioned Lycurgus as a lawgiver, his words would certainly have been quoted by later writers, and we may fairly conclude that he knew nothing of such a tradition. Lycurgus, or to give him his name in its true form, Lycovorgus, was not a man, he was only a god. He was an Arcadian deity, or hero, perhaps some form of the Arcadian Zeus Lycaeus, god of the Wolf Mountain, and his name meant Wolf Repeller. He was worshipped at Lacedaemon, where he had a shrine, and we may conjecture that his cult was adopted by the Spartans from the older inhabitants whom they displaced. He may also have been connected with Olympia, for his name was inscribed on a very ancient quoit, the so-called quoit of Iphitus, which was preserved there and perhaps dated from the 7th century. The belief that this deity was a Spartan lawgiver, inspired by the Delphic oracle, gradually gained ground, and in the 4th century generally prevailed. Aristotle believed it, and made use of the old quote, to fix the date of the Lycurgian legislation to the first half of the 8th century. But while everybody regarded Lycurgus as unquestionably an historical personage, candid investigation confessed that nothing certain was known concerning him, and the views about his chronology were many and various. Part 4. The Cretan Constitutions. Ancient Greek students of constitutional history were struck by some obvious and remarkable resemblances between the Spartan and the Cretan states, and it was believed by many that the Spartan constitution was derived from Crete, though there are notable differences as well as notable likenesses. It will be convenient to glance here at the political condition of this island, to which we shall seldom have to recur, since, owing to its geographical situation and the lack of political union, it was isolated and withdrew from the main course of Greek history. In a passage in the Odyssey, the inhabitants of Crete are divided into five classes: Achaeans, Etocretans, Sidonians, Dorians, and Pelasgians. Of these, the Etocretans may represent the original people who dwelled in the island before the Greeks came, like the Eto-Carpathians of Carpathias. They survived chiefly in the eastern part of the island, and they continue to speak their own tongue in historical times, writing it, however, not in their ancient linear script, but in Greek characters. A specimen of it, but we have no key to the meaning, has been preserved in some inscriptions, found at Prasius, their most important city. The people of Sidonia were perhaps also a remnant of the old population. The Achaeans and Pelasgians point to Thessaly, and there are some links which seem to connect Cretan towns with Perbia. We may consider it probable that early settlers from Thessaly found their way to Crete. But the most important settlers belong to the Dorian branch of the Greek race, easily recognized by the three tribes, Hylias, Pamphylae, and Daimans, which always accompanied its migrations. These three tribes can be traced in many Cretan cities, and we saw that this island was one of the first places to receive the Dorian wanderers. But at a later time there seems to have been a further infusion of the Dorian element. New settlers came from Argolis and Laconia, and mingled with the older inhabitants, refounding many cities. Thus Goitin, in the south of the island, in the valley of the river Lethius, was resettled, and her neighbour Phaistos, distinguished by a mentor in Homer, was invaded by newcomers from Argolis. Well-built Lytus, in its central side, also of Homeric fame, and Polyrrhenion, rich in sheep, in the northwestern corner, a haunt of the divine huntress Dictyana, were both colonized from Laconia. Knossos, the great city of Minos, Knossos the Broad, was repopulated by Dorians, and though it never attained to its former splendor, it remained the leading city in Crete. The island, then, colonized first by a folk closely akin to those who conquered Lacedaemon and Argos, colonized again by those very conquerors, may be said to be doubly Dorian. And there is thus a double reason for resemblances between Laconian and Cretan institutions. In the Cretan cities themselves there were of course many local divergences. But the general resemblances are so close, wherever we can trace the facts, that for our purpose we may safely follow the example of the ancients in assuming a general type of Cretan policy. The population of a Cretan state consisted of two classes, warriors and serfs. In a few cases where one city had subjugated another, the people of the subject city held somewhat the same position as the Laconian Persei, and formed a third class, but these cases were exceptional. In general, one of the main differences between a Cretan state and Sparta was that the Cretan state had no Persei. There were two kinds of serfs, Noetae and Aphamiotae. The Noetaes belonged to the state, while the Aphamiotae, also called Clerotes, or lotmen, were attached to the lots of the citizens, and belonged to the owners of the lots. These bondsmen cultivated the land themselves, and could possess private property, like the Spartan helots, but though we do not know exactly what their obligations were, they seem to have been in some ways in a better condition than the bondsmen of Laconia. If the pastas, or lord of a Cretan serf, died childless, the serf had an interest in his property. He could contract a legal marriage, and his family was recognized by law. The two privileges from which he was always jealously excluded were the carrying of arms and the practice of athletic exercises in the gymnasia. Unlike the helots, the Cretan serfs found their condition tolerable, and we never hear that they revolted. The geographical conditions of the Cretans enabled them to excuse their slaves from military service. Of the monarchical period in Crete we know nothing. In the 6th century we find that monarchy had been abolished by the aristocracies, and that the executive governments are in the hands of boards of 10 annual magistrates, entitled kosmoi. The kosmoi were chosen from certain important clans, startae, and the military as well as the other functions of the king had passed into their hands. They were assisted by the advice of the Council of Elders, which was elected from those who had filled the office of kosmos. The resolves of the kosmoi and council were laid before the agorae, or general assemblies of citizens, who merely voted and had no right to propose or discuss. There is a superficial resemblance between this constitution, which prevailed in most Cretan cities, and that of Sparta. The Cretan agora answers to the Spartan appella, the Cretan to the Spartan gerousiae, and the kosmoi to the euphors. The most obvious difference is that in Crete there was no royalty. But there is another important difference. The democratic feature of the Spartan constitution is absent in Crete. While the euphors were chosen from all the citizens, in a Cretan state only certain noble families were eligible to the office of kosmos. And as the gerousiae was chosen from the kosmoi, it is clear that the whole power of the state resided in a privileged class, consisting of those families or clans. Thus the Cretan state was a close aristocracy. The true likeness between Sparta and Crete lies in the circumstance that the laws and institutions of both countries aimed at creating a class of warriors. Boys were taught to read and write, and to recite certain songs ordained by law. But the chief part of their training was bodily, with a view to making them good soldiers. At the age of 17 they were admitted into herds, agelae, answering to the Spartan buai, which were organized by sons of noble houses, and supported at the expense of the state. The members of these associations went through a training in the public gymnasia, or dromoi, and hence were called dromias. Great days were held in which sham fights took place between these herds, to the sound of lyres and flutes. The dromias was of age in the eyes of the law, and he was bound to marry, but his wife continued to live in the house of her father or kinsman until he passed out of the state of dromias and became a man. The men dined at public messes called andreae, corresponding to the Spartan fedatia, but the boys were also permitted to join them. These meals were not defrayed altogether, as at Sparta, by the contributions of the members, but were partly at least paid for by the state, and the state also made provision for the sustenance of the women. The public income, which defrayed these and other such burdens, and maintained the worship of the gods, must have been derived from public land cultivated by the Noetae, and distinct from the land which was apportioned in lots among the citizens. We see then that in the discipline and education of the citizens, in the common meals of the men, in general political objects, there is a close and significant likeness between Sparta and Crete. But otherwise there are great differences. 1. In Crete there were, as a rule, no Parisii. 2. The Cretan serfs lived under more favourable conditions than the Helots, and were not a constant source of danger. 3. Kingship did not survive in Crete, and consequently 4. The functions which in Sparta were divided between kings and euphors were in Crete united in the hands of the cosmoi. 5. The Cretan state was an aristocracy, while Sparta, so far as the city itself was concerned, was a limited democracy, a difference which clearly reveals itself in 6. The modes of electing cosmoi and euphors. 7. There is a more advanced form of communism in Crete, insofar as state stores contribute largely to the maintenance of the citizens. If one city had become dominant in Crete, and reduced the others to subjugation, the resemblance between Laconia and Crete would have been much greater. A class of Cretan Persei would have forthwith been formed.
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2: The Junior Classics, Volume 8, Animal and Nature Stories by William Patton. Chapter 12, Carlo, the Soldier's Dog, by General Rush C. Hawkins. The 9th New York Volunteers was organized in April 1861 in the city of New York. Two of the companies were made up of men from outside the city. C was composed of men from Hoboken and Paterson, New Jersey, and G marched into the regimental headquarters, fully organized, from the town of Fort Lee in that state. With this last-named company came Carlo, the subject of this sketch. When he joined the regiment, he had passed beyond the period of puppyhood and was in the full flush of dogly beauty. He was large, not very large, would probably have turned the scales at about 50 pounds. His build was decidedly stocky, and, as horsey men would say, his feet were well under him. His chest was broad and full, back straight, color a warm dark brindle, nose and lips very black, while he had a broad, full forehead, and a wonderful pair of large, round, soft, dark-brown eyes. Add to this description an air of supreme, well-bred dignity, and you have an idea of one of the noblest animals that ever lived. His origin was obscure. One camp reunion asserted that he was born on board of a merchant ship while his mother was making a passage from Calcutta to New York, and another told of a beautiful mastiff living somewhere in the state of New Jersey that had the honor of bringing him into the world. It would be very interesting to know something of the parentage of our hero, but since the facts surrounding his birth are unattainable, we must content ourselves with telling a portion of a simple story of a good and noble life. It may be safe to assert that he was not a Native American. If he had been, he would have provided himself with the regulation genealogical tree and family coat of arms. During the first part of his term of service, Carlo was very loyal to his company, marched, messed, and slept with it, but he was not above picking up here and there from the mess tents of the other companies a tidbit now and then, which proved acceptable to a well-appointed digestion. His first turn on guard was performed as a member of a detail from Company G, and always afterwards, in the performance of that duty, he was most faithful. No matter who else might be late, he was ever on time when the call for guard mount was sounded, ready to go out with his own particular squad. At first, he would march back to company quarters with the old detail, but as soon as he came to realize the value and importance of guard duty, he made up his mind that his place was at the guard tent, and on the patrol beat, where he could be of the greatest service in watching the movements of the enemy. In the performance of his duties as a member of the guard, he was very conscientious and ever on the alert. No stray pig, wandering sheep, or silly calf could pass in front of his part of the line without being investigated by him. It is possible that his vigilance in investigating intruding meats was sharpened by the hope of a substantial recognition in the way of a stray rib extracted from the marauding offender, whose ignorance of army customs in time of war had brought it too near our lines. As a rule, Carlo, what with his guard duties and other purely routine items, managed to dispose of the day until dress parade. At this time, he appeared at his best and became the regimental dog. No officer or soldier connected with the command more fully appreciated the pomp and circumstance of great and glorious wars than he. As the band marched out to take position previous to playing for the companies to assemble, he would place himself alongside the drum major, and when the signal for marching was given, would move off with stately and solemn tread, with head well up, looking straight to the front. Upon those great occasions he fully realized the dignity of his position, and woe betide any unhappy other dog that happened to get in front of the marching band. When upon the parade field, he became, next to the colonel, the commanding officer, and ever regarded himself as the regulator of the conduct of those careless and frivolous dogs that go about the world like street urchins, having no character for respectability or position in society to sustain. Of those careless ne'er-do-wells, the company had accumulated a very large following. As a rule, they were harmless and companionable, and were always on hand ready for a free lunch. It was only on dress parade that they made themselves over-officious. Each company was attended to the parade ground by its particular family of canine companions. And when all of them had assembled, the 2nd Battalion of the regiment would make itself known by a great variety of jumpings, caperings, barks of joy, and cries of delight. To this unseasonable hilarity, Carlo seriously objected, and his actions plainly told the story of his disgust at the conduct of the silly members of his race. He usually remained a passive observer until the exercise in the manual of arms, at which particular period in the ceremonies the caperings and the barkings would become quite unendurable. Our hero would then assume the character of a preserver of the peace. He would make for the nearest group of revelers, and, in as many seconds, give a half a dozen or more of them vigorous shakes, which would set them to howling, and warn the others of the thoughtless tribe of an impending danger. Immediately the offenders would all scamper to another part of the field, and remain quiet until the dress parade was over. This duty was self-imposed and faithfully performed upon many occasions. After the parade was dismissed, Carlo would march back to quarters with his own company, where he would remain until the last daily distribution of rations, whereupon, after having disposed of his share, he would start out upon a tour of regimental inspection, making friendly calls at various company quarters, and by taps, turning up at the headquarters of the guard. His duties ended for the day, he would enjoy his well-earned rest until reveille, unless some event of an unusual nature occurring during the night disturbed his repose and demanded his attention. During the first year of his service in the field, Carlo was very fortunate. He had shared in all the transportations by water, in all the marchings, skirmishes, and battles, without receiving a scratch or having a day's illness. But his good fortune was soon to end, for it was ordained that, like other brave defenders, he was to suffer in the great cause for which all were risking their lives. The morning of April 18, 1862, my brigade, then stationed at Roanoke Island, embarked upon the steamer Ocean Wave for an expedition up the Elizabeth River, the object of which was to destroy the locks of the Dismal Swamp Canal in order to prevent several imaginary ironclads from getting into Albemarle Sound. Among the first to embark was the ever-ready and faithful Carlo, and the next morning, when his companions disembarked near Elizabeth City, he was one of the first to land, and during the whole of that long and dreary march of 30 miles to Camden Courthouse, lasting from 3 o'clock in the morning until 1 in the afternoon, he was ever on the alert, but keeping close to his regiment. The field of battle was reached. The engagement, in which his command met with great loss, commenced and ended, and when the particulars of the disaster were inventoried, it was ascertained that a Confederate bullet had taken the rudimentary claw from Carlo's left foreleg. This was his first wound, and he bore it like a hero, without a whine or even a limp. A private of Company G, who first noticed the wound, exclaimed, "Ah, Carlo, what a pity you are not an officer. If you were, the loss of that claw would give you 60 days' leave and a brigadier general's commission at the end of it." That was about the time that general's commissions had become very plentiful in the Department of North Carolina. The command re-embarked and reached Roanoke Island in the morning after the engagement, in time for the regulation hospital or sick call, which that day brought together an unusual number of patients, and among them was Carlo, who was asked to join the waiting line by one of the wounded men. When his turn came to be inspected by the attending surgeon, he was told to hold up the wounded leg, which he readily did. And then followed the washing, the application of simple cerate, and the bandaging, with a considerable show of interest and probable satisfaction. Thereafter, there was no occasion to ask him to attend the surgeon's inspection. Each morning, as soon as a bugle call was sounded, he would take his place in line with the other patients, advance in his turn, and receive the usual treatment. This habit continued until the wound was healed. Always after this, to every friendly greeting, he would respond by holding up that wounded leg for inspection. And he acted as though he thought that everybody was interested in the honorable scar that told the story of patriotic duty faithfully performed. Later on, for some reason known to himself, Carlo transferred his special allegiance to Company K, and maintained close connection with that company until the end of his term of service. He was regarded by its members as a member of the company mess, and was treated as one of them. But notwithstanding his special attachments, there can be no reasonable doubt about his having considered himself a member of the regiment, clothed with certain powers and responsibilities. At the end of his term, he was fitted with a uniform, trousers, jacket, and fez, and thus dressed, he marched up Broadway, immediately behind the band. He was soon after mustered out of the service, and received an honorable discharge, not signed with written characters, but attested by the goodwill of every member of the regiment.
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0: How They Brought the Good News from Ghent to Aix by Robert Browning. I sprang to the stirrup, and Joris and he. I galloped, Dirk galloped, we galloped all three. "Good speed!" cried the watch, as the gate bolts undrew. "Speed!" echoed the wall to us, galloping through. Behind shut the postern, the lights sank to rest, and into the midnight we galloped abreast.
4: Not a word to each other, we kept the great pace, neck by neck, stride by stride, never changing our place. I turned in my saddle and made its girths tight, then shortened each stirrup, and set the peak right. Rebuckled the cheek-strap, chained slacker the bit, nor galloped less steadily Roland a whit. 'Twas moonset at starting, but while we drew near Locarin, the cocks crew, and twilight dawned clear. At Bome a great yellow star came out to see, at Dufild 'twas morning as plain as could be. And from Mecheln church-steeple we heard the half-chime, so Joris broke silence with, "Yet there is time." At Aershot up leaped of a sudden the sun, and against him the cattle stood black every one, to stare through the mist at us galloping past. And I saw my stout galloper Roland at last, with resolute shoulders, each butting away the haze, as some bluff river headland its spray. And his low head and crest, just one sharp ear bent back for my voice, and the other pricked out on his track, and one eye's black intelligence, ever that glance o'er its white edge at me, his own master, askance, and the thick heavy spume flakes which I and anon his fierce lips shook upwards in galloping on. By Hasselt Dirk groaned, and cried Joris, "Stay spur! Your Rose galloped bravely, the fault's not in her. We'll remember at Aix." For one heard the quick wheeze of her chest, saw the stretched neck, and staggering knees, and sunk tail, and horrible heave of the flank, as down on her haunches she shuddered and sank. So we were left galloping, Joris and I, past Loos and past Tongre, no cloud in the sky. The broad sun above laughed a pitiless laugh, neath our feet broke the brittle bright stubble like chaff, till over by Dalhem a dome spire sprang white, and, "Gallop!" gasped Joris, "for Aix is in sight! How they'll greet us!" And all in a moment his roan, rolled neck and croup over, lay dead as a stone. And there was my Roland to bear the whole weight of the news which alone could save Aix from her fate. With his nostrils like pits full of blood to the brim, and with circles of red for his eye-socket's rim. Then I cast loose my buff-coat, each holster let fall, shook off both my jack-boots, let go belt and all, stood up in the stirrup, leaned, patted his ear, called my Roland his pet name, my horse without peer, clapped my hands, laughed and sang, any noise, bad or good, till at length into Aix Roland galloped and stood. And all I remember is friends flocking round as I sat with his head twixt my knees on the ground, and no voice but was praising this Roland of mine as I poured down his throat our last measure of wine, which, the burgesses voted by common consent, was no more than his due, who brought good news from Ghent. Recorded.
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6: Address to the Unkagid, or the Rigidly Righteous. O ye who are sae gid yoursel, sae pious and sae holy, ye've nought to do but mark and tell your neighbour's thoughts and folly, whase life is like a weel-gone mill, supplied with store of water, the heap-it happers ebbing still, and still the clap plays clatter. Hear me, ye venerable core, as counsel for poor mortals, that frequent pass douce wisdom's door for glaikit folly's portals. I, for their thoughtless, careless sakes, would here propone defences, their dauncy tricks, their black mistakes, their failings, and mischances. Ye see your state with theirs compared, and shudder at the niffer. But cast a moment's fair regard. What makes the mighty differ? Discount what scant occasion gave, that purity ye pride in, and, What's aft mair than o' the lave, you're better art o' hiding. Think, when your castigated pulse gies now and then a wallop, what ragings must his veins convulse that still eternal gallop? We wind and tide fare your tail, right on ye scud your seaway, but in the teeth o' baith to sail, it makes an unco leeway. See social life and glee sit down, all joyous and unthinking, till, quite transmogrified, they're grown debauchery and drinking. Oh, would they stay to calculate the eternal consequences, or your more dreaded hell to state, damnation of expenses? Ye high exalted virtuous dames, tied up in godly laces, before ye gie poor frailty names, suppose a change of cases. A dear loved lad, convenience, snug, a treacherous inclination, but let me whisper i' your lug, ye're aiblins, nay temptation. Then gently scan your brother man, still gentler sister woman, though they may gang a kennin rang, to step aside is human. One point must still be greatly dark, the moving why they do it, and just as lamely can ye mark how far perhaps they rue it. Who made the heart? 'Tis he alone decidedly can try us. He knows each chord, its various tone, each spring, its various bias. Then at the balance, let's be mute, we never can adjust it. What's done we partly may compute, but know not what's resisted.
7: Apology for Vagrants by John Langhorn, read for LibriVox.org by Brian Ness. For him who, lost to every hope of life, has long with fortune held on equal strife, known to no human love, no human care, the friendless, homeless object of despair, for the poor vagrant, feel while he complains, nor from sad freedom send to sadder chains, alike, if folly or misfortune brought, those last of woes his evil days have wrought. Believe, with social mercy and with me, folly's misfortune in the first degree. Perhaps on some inhospitable shore the houseless wretch a widowed parent bore, who, then no more by golden prospects led, of the poor Indian begged a leafy bed, cold on Canadian hills or Minden's plain, perhaps that parent mourned her soldier slain, bent o'er her babe, her eye dissolved in dew, the big drops mingling with the milk he drew, gave the sad presage of his future years, the child of misery baptized in tears.
8: East or West by Charles Tennyson Turner, read for LibriVox.org by Guero. I sat within a window looking west on a fair autumn eve. The forest leaves moved o'er a fiery sunset, vision blessed after that day of storm and rainy eves. While thus I gazed, I heard a sweet voice cry, "Come to the east and see the rainbow die. On the last shower anon the moon will rise and light the village when the rainbow dies." Betwixt the two I could not well decide, for each was fair and both would vanish soon. But that sweet voice cried eastward still. I knew no light would pierce the wood when day withdrew, so I went east, and to the rising moon the village brightened when the rainbow died.
9: Sonnets from the Portuguese by Elizabeth Barrett Browning, read for LibriVox.org by Kirsten Ferreri. 33. Yes, call me by my pet name. Let me hear the name I used to run at when a child from innocent play, and leave the cowslips plied to glance up in some face that proved me dear with the look of its eyes. I miss the clear, fond voices which, being drawn and reconciled into the music of heavens undefiled, call me no longer. Silence on the bier, while I call God. Call God, so let thy mouth be air to those who are now exanimate. Gather the north flowers to complete the south, and catch the early love up in the late. Yes, call me by that name, and I, in truth, with the same heart, will answer and not wait.
10: Compensation by Ralph Waldo Emerson. 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Why should I keep holiday when other men have none? Why but because? When these are gay, I sit and mourn alone. And why, when mirth unseals all tongues, should mine alone be dumb? Ah, late I spoke to silent throngs, and now their hour is come.
11: A White Wind, Numbing the World, by Christopher J. Brennan. Read for LibriVox.org by Clarica. A white wind numbing the world to a mask of suffering hate, and thy goblin pipes have skirled all night at my broken gate. O heart, be hidden and kept in a half-light colored and warm, and call on thy dreams that have slept to charm thee from hate and harm. They are gone, for I might not keep my senses beaten and dinned. There is no peace but a gray sleep in the pause of the wind.
12: The Jewish Cemetery at Newport by Henry Wadsworth Longfellow. Read for LibriVox.org by M.L. Cohen, February 2007, Cleveland, Ohio. The Jewish Cemetery at Newport. How strange it seems, these Hebrews in their graves, close by the street of this fair seaport town, silent beside the never silent waves, at rest in all this moving up and down. The trees are white with dust that o'er their sleep wave their broad curtains in the south wind's breath, while underneath these leafy tents they keep the long mysterious exodus of death. And these sepulchral stones, so old and brown, that pave with level flags their burial place, seem like the tablets of the law thrown down and broken by Moses at the mountain's base. The very names recorded here are strange, of foreign accent and of different climes. Alvarez and Riviera interchange with Abraham and Jacob of old times. Blessed be God, for he created death, the mourner said, and death is rest and peace. Then added, in the certainty of faith, and giveth life that nevermore shall cease. Closed are the portals of their synagogue. No Psalms of David now the silence break. No rabbi reads the ancient decalogue in the grand dialect the prophets spake. Gone are the living, but the dead remain, and not neglected, for a hand unseen, scattering its bounty like a summer rain, still keeps their graves and their remembrances green. How came they here? What burst of Christian hate, what persecution, merciless and blind, drove o'er the sea, that desert desolate, these Ishmaels and Hagars of mankind? They lived in narrow streets and lanes obscure, ghetto and Judenstrauss, in murk and mire, taught in the school of patience to endure the life of anguish and the death of fire. All their lives long, with the unleavened bread and bitter herbs of exile and its fears, the wasting famine of the heart they fed, and slaked its thirst with marah of their tears. Anathema Maranatha! Was the cry that rang from town to town, from street to street, and every gate the accursed Mordecai was mocked and jeered and spurned by Christian feet. Pride and humiliation, hand in hand, walk with them through the world where they went. Trampled and beaten were they as the sand, and yet unshaken as the continent. For in the background, figures vague and vast of patriarchs and of prophets rose sublime, and all the great traditions of the past they saw reflected in the coming time. And thus forever with reverted look the mystic volume of the world they read, spelling it backwards like a Hebrew book, till life became a legend of the dead. But, ah, what once has been shall be no more. The groaning earth in travail and in pain brings forth its races, but does not restore, and the dead nations never rise again.
13: Of One Self Slain by Charles Hanson Towne, read for LibriVox.org by Cory Samuel. When he went blundering back to God, his songs half written, his work half done, who knows what paths his bruised feet trod, what hills of peace or pain he won? I hope God smiled and took his hand and said, "Poor truant, passionate fool, life's book is hard to understand. Why couldst thou not remain at school?"
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16: A History of Greece to the Death of Alexander the Great, Volume 1, by John Bagnell Bure. Chapter 3, Part 5. The Supremacy and the Decline of Argos, the Olympian Games. The rebellion of Messenia had been especially formidable to Sparta because the rebels had been supported by two foreign powers, Arcadia and Pisa. Part of Arcadia seems to have been united at this time under the lordship of the king of the Arcadian Orchomenus. The king of Pisa on the Alpheus had recently risen to newer power and honor with the help of Argos, and Argos itself had been playing a prominent part in the peninsula under the leadership of her king Phidon. The reign of this king was the last epoch of Argos as an active power of the first rank. We know little about him, but his name became so famous that in the later times the royal house of the distant Macedonia, when it reached the height of its success in Alexander the Great, was anxious to connect its line of descent with Phidon. Under his auspices, a system of measures was introduced to Argos and the Peloponnesus. These measures were called after his name, Phidonian, and were likewise adopted at Athens. They seem to have been closely connected with the Aeginetan system of weights. But the only clear action of Phidon is his expedition to the west. He led an Argive army across Arcadia to the banks of the Alpheus and presided there over the celebration of the Olympian festival, which is now for the first time heard of in the history of Greece. The Altus, or sacred grove of Olympia, lay under the wooded mount of Cronus, where the river Clydus flows into the Alpheus in the angle between the two streams. It was dedicated to the worship of Zeus, but the spot was probably sacred to Pelops before Zeus claimed it for himself, and Pelops, degraded to a rank of a hero, kept his own sacred precinct within the larger enclosure. The sanctuary was in the territory of Pisa, and it is possible that the care of the worship and the conduct of the festivals belonged originally to the Pisan community. But the men of Elis, northern neighbors of Pisa, set their hearts on having control of the Olympian sanctuary, which, though it is not once mentioned as Delphi and Dodona are mentioned in the poems of Homer, must by the 7th century have won a high prestige in the Peloponnesus and drawn many visitors. As Elis was stronger than Pisa, the Elians finally succeeded in usurping the conduct of the games. Games were the chief feature of the festival, which was held every fourth year at the time of the second full moon after Midsummer's Day. The games at first included foot races, boxing and wrestling. Chariot races and horse races were added later. Such contests were an ancient institution in Greece. We know not how far back they go or in what circumstances they were first introduced, but the funeral games of Patroclus, described in the Iliad, permit us to infer that they were a feature of Ionian life in the 9th century. We can see but dimly into the political relations of Phidon's age. We can discern at least that Sparta lent her countenance to Elis in this usurpation, and that Argos jealous of the growing power of Sparta, espoused the cause of Pisa. This was the purpose of King Phidon's expedition to Olympia. He took the management of the games out of the hands of Elis and restored it to Pisa. And for many years, Pisa maintained her rights. She maintained them so long as Sparta, absorbed in the Messenian strife, had no help to spare for Elis, and during that time, she did what she could to help the foes of Sparta. But when the revolt was suppressed, it was inevitable that Elis should again, with Spartan help, win the control of the games for Argos, declining under successors of Phidon, could give no aid to Pisa. When King Phidon held his state at Olympia, the most impressive shrine in the altars was the temple of Hera and Zeus, and this is the most ancient temple of which the foundations are still preserved on the soil of Hellas. It was built of sun-baked bricks upon lower courses of stone, and the Doric columns were of wood. The days of stone temples were at hand, but it was not till 2 centuries later that the elder shrine was overshadowed by the great stone temple of Zeus. The temple of Hera is supposed by some to have been founded in the 11th or 10th century. It is hardly likely to be so old, but it was certainly very old, like the games of the place. The mythical institution of the games was ascribed to Pelops or to Heracles, and when the Eleans usurped the presidency, the story gradually took shape that the celebration had been revived by the Spartan Lycurgus and the Elean Iphitus in the year 776 BC, and this year was reckoned as the first Olympiad. From that year until the visit of Phidon, the Eleans professed to have presided over the feast, and their account of the matter won its way into general belief. It is possible that King Phidon reorganized the games and inaugurated a new stage in the history of the festival. At all events, by the beginning of the 6th century, the festival was no longer an event of the merely Peloponnesian interest. It had become famous wherever the Greek tongue was spoken, and when the feasttide came round in each cycle of 4 years, there thronged to the banks of Alpheus from all quarters of the Greek world, athletes and horses to compete in the contest and spectators to behold them. During the celebration of the festival, a sacred truce was observed, and the men of Elis claimed that in those days their territory was inviolable. The prize of victory in the games was a wreath of wild olive, but rich rewards always awaited the victor when he returned home in triumph and laid the Olympian crown in the chief temple of his city. It may seem strange that the greatest and the most glorious of all pan-Hellenic festivals should have been celebrated near the western shores of the Peloponnesus. One might have looked to find it nearer the Aegean, but situated where it was, the scene of the great games was all the nearer to the Greeks beyond the Western Sea, and none of the people of the mother country vied more eagerly or more often in the contests of Olympia than the children who had found new homes far away on Sicilian and Italian soil. This nearness of Olympia to the Western colonies comes into one's thoughts when standing in the sacred altars, one beholds the terrace of the northern side of the precinct and the scanty remains of the row of 12 treasure houses which once stood here. For those 12 treasuries, 5 at least were dedicated by Sicilians and Italian cities. Thus, the Olympian festival helped the colonies of the West to keep in touch with the mother country. It furnished a center where Greeks of all parts met and exchanged their ideas and experiences. It was one of the institutions which expressed and quickened the consciousness of fellowship among the scattered folks of the Greek race, and it became a model, as we shall see, for other festivals of the same kind, which concurred in promoting a feeling of national unity. The final success of Sparta in the long struggle with Messenia marks the period at which the balance of power among the Peloponnesian states began to shift. In the 7th century, Argos is the leading state. She has reduced Mycenae. She has annihilated Essene. She has made Tiryns an Argive fort. She has defeated Sparta at Hysia. There can be little doubt that Phidon's authority extended over all Argolis. Possibly, His influence was felt in the Aegina and the Laconian islands of Cythera, may have been an Argive position, as well as the whole eastern coast of Laconia. But his reign is the last manifestation

It is clear that there is no security that equal justice will be meted out to all, so long as the laws by which the judge is supposed to act are not accessible to all. A written code of laws is a condition of just judgment, however just the laws themselves may be. It was therefore natural that one of the first demands of the people in Greek cities pressed upon their aristocratic governments, and one of the first concessions these governments were forced to make, was a written law. It must be borne in mind that in old days deeds which injured only the individual and did not touch the gods or the state were left to the injured person to deal with as he chose or could. The state did not interfere. Even in the case of bloodshedding, it devolved upon the kinsfolk of the slain man to wreak punishment upon the slayer. Then, as social order developed along with centralization, the state took justice partly into its own hands, and the injured man, before he could punish the wrongdoer, was obliged to charge him before a judge who decided the punishment. But it must be noted that no crime could come before the judge unless the injured person came forward as accuser. In case of bloodshedding, was exceptional, owing to the religious ideas connected with it. It was felt that the shedder of blood was not only impure himself, but had also defiled the gods of the community, so that, as a consequence of this theory, manslaughter of every form came under the class of crimes against the religion of the state. The work of writing down the laws and fixing customs in legal shape was probably, in most cases, combined with the work of reforming, and thus the great codifiers of the 7th century were also lawgivers. Among them, the most famous were the misty figures of Zaleucus, who made laws for the western Locrians, and Chardonnas, the legislator of Catane. The clearer figure of the Athenian Dracon, of whom more will be said hereafter, and most famous of all, Solon the Wise. But cities under the elder Greece had their lawgivers too, men of knowledge and experience. The names of some were preserved, but they are mere names. It is probable that the laws of Sparta herself, which she afterwards attributed to a god, were first shaped and written down at this period. The cities of Crete, too, were affected by the prevalent spirit of law-shaping, and some fragments are preserved of the early laws of Gortyn, which were the beginning of an epoch of legislative activity, culminating in the Gortynian Code, which has come down to us on tablets of stone. In many cases, the legislation was accompanied by political concessions to the people, and it was part of the lawgiver's task to modify the constitution. But for the most part, this was only the beginning of a long political conflict. The people striving for freedom and equality, the privileged classes struggling to retain their exclusive rights, the social distress touched on in a previous chapter was the sharp spur which drove the people on in this effort towards popular government. The struggle was in some cases to end in the establishment of a democracy. In many cases, the oligarchy succeeded in maintaining itself and keeping the people down. In most cases, perhaps the result was a perpetual oscillation between oligarchy and democracy, an endless series of revolutions too often sullied by violence. But though democracy was not everywhere victorious, though even the states in which it was most firmly established were exposed to the danger of oligarchical conspiracies, yet everywhere the people aspired to it. And we may say that the chief feature of the domestic history of most Greek cities from the end of the 7th century forward is an endeavor, here successful, yonder frustrated, to establish or maintain popular government. In this sense, when we have now reached a period in which the Greek world is striving and tending to pass from the aristocratic to the democratic commonwealth, the movement passed by some states like Thessaly, just as there had been some exceptions like Argos to the general fall of monarchies, while remote kingdoms like Macedonia and Molossia were not affected. As usually, or at least frequently happens in such circumstances, the popular movement received help from within the camp of the adversary. It was help indeed for which there was no reason to be grateful to those who gave it, for it was not given for the love of the people. In many cities, feuds existed between some of the power-holding families, and when one family was in the ascendant, its rivals were tempted to make use of the popular

0: descent in order to subvert it. Thus, discontented nobles came forward to be in the leaders of the discontented masses. But when the government was overthrown, the revolution generally resulted in a temporary return to monarchy. The noble leader seized the supreme power and maintained it by armed might. The masses of the people were not yet ripe for taking the power into their own hands, and they were generally glad to entrust it to the man who had helped them to overthrow the hated government of the nobles. This new kind of monarchy was very different from the old, for the position of the monarch did not rest on hereditary right but on physical force. Such illegitimate monarchs were called tyrants, to distinguish them from the hereditary kings, and this form of monarchy was called a tyranny. The name tyrant was perhaps derived from Lydia, and first used by Greeks in designating the Lydian monarchs. Archilochus, in whose fragments we first meet tyranny, applied to the sovereignty of Gyges. The word in itself, morally neutral, did not imply that the monarch was bad or cruel. There was nothing self-contradictory in a good tyrant, and many tyrants were beneficent. But the isolation of these rulers, who being without the support of legitimacy, depended on armed force, so often urged them to be suspicious and cruel that the tyrannies came into bad odor. Arbitrary acts of oppression were associated with the name, and tyrant inclined to the evil sense in which modern languages have adopted it. For the Greek dislike of the tyrannies, there was, however, a deeper cause than the fact that many tyrants were oppressors. It placed in the hands of an unconstitutional ruler arbitrary control, whether he exercised it or not, over the lives and fortunes of the citizens. It was thus repugnant to the Greek love of freedom, and it seemed to arrest their constitutional growth. As a matter of fact, this temporary arrest during the period when the first tyrannies prevailed may have been useful, for the tyrannies, though its direct political effect was retarding, forwarded the progress of the people in other directions. And even from a constitutional point of view, it may have had its uses at this period. In some cases, it secured an interval of repose and growth during which the people won experience and knowledge to fit them for self-government. The period which saw the fall of the aristocracies is often called the Age of the Tyrants. The expression is unhappy because it might easily mislead. The tyrannies first came into existence at this period. There was a large crop of tyrants, much about the same time in different parts of Greece. They all performed the same function of overthrowing aristocracies, and in many cases they paved the way for democracies. But on the other hand, the tyrannies was not a form of government which appeared only at this transitional crisis and then passed away. There is no age in the subsequent history of Greece which might not see, and did not actually see, the rise of tyrants here and there. Tyranny was always with the Greeks. It, as well as oligarchy, was a danger by which the democracies were threatened at all periods. Ionia seems to have been the original home of the tyrannies, and this may have been partly due to the seductive example of the rich court of the Lydian tyrants at Sardis. But of the Ionian tyrannies we know little. We hear of factions and feuds in the cities, of aristocratic houses overthrown and despotisms established in various states. A tyrant of Ephesus marries the daughter of the Lydian monarch Elitis. The most famous of these tyrants was Thrasybulus of Miletus, under whose rule that city held a more brilliant position than ever. Abroad, he took part in planting some of the colonies on the Black Sea and successfully resisted the menaces of Lydia. At home, he developed the craft of tyranny to a fine art. In Lesbian Mytilene, we see the tyrannies and also a method by which it might be avoided. Mytilene had won great commercial prosperity. Its ruling nobles, the Pentheliades, were wealthy and luxurious and oppressed the people. Tyrants rose and fell in rapid succession. The echoes of hatred and jubilation still ring to us from the relics of the lyric poems of Alcaeus. Let us drink and reel, for Marcellus is dead. The poet was a noble and a fighter. but in a war with the Athenians on the coast of the Hellespont, he threw away his shield like Archilochus, and it hung as a trophy at Sigeum. He plotted with Pittacus against the tyrant, but Pittacus was not a noble, and his friendship with Alcaeus was not enduring. Pittacus, however, all who distinguished himself for bravery in the same war with Athens, was to be the savior of the state. He gained the trust of the people and was elected ruler for a period of 10 years in order to heal the sores of the city. Such a governor, possessing supreme power but for a limited time, was called Asimetes. Pittacus gained the reputation of a wise lawgiver and a firm, moderate ruler. He banished the nobles who opposed him, among those others the two most famous of all Lesbians, the poets Alcaeus and Sappho. At the end of 10 years, he laid down his office to be enrolled after his death in the number of the 7 wise men. The ship of state had reached the haven, to apply a metaphor of Alcaeus, and the exiles could safely be allowed to return. This was a brilliant period of the history of Lesbos, and a few surviving fragments of its two great poets, who struck new notes and devised new cadences of lyrics, give a glimpse of the free and luxurious life of Aeolian islands. The radiant genius of Sappho was inspired by her passionate attachments to young lesbian maidens, the songs of Alcaeus mirroring the commotions of party warfare rang with the clatter of arms and the clinking of drinking cups.
1: A History of Greece to the Death of Alexander the Great, Volume 1, by John Bagnell Bury, Chapter 3, Part 7 and 8. Chapter 3, The Growth of Sparta and the Fall of the Aristocracies. Part 7, The Tyrannies of Central Greece. About the middle of the 7th century, 3 tyrannies arose in central Greece in the neighborhood of the Isthmus, at Corinth, at Sicyon, and at Megara. In each case the development was different, and is in each case instructive. In Sicyon the tyranny is brilliant and beneficent, in Corinth brilliant and oppressive, in Megara short-lived and followed by long intestine struggles. The ruling clan of the Bacchiades at Corinth was overthrown by Cypselus, who had put himself at the head of the people. A characteristic legend was formed at an early time about the birth of Cypselus, suggested by the connection of his name with a jar. His mother was a Bacchiad lady named Labda, who, being lame and consequently compelled to wed out of her own class, married a certain Etion, a man of the people. Having no children and consulting the Delphic oracle on the matter, Etion received this reply: "High honor is thy due, Etion, yet no man doth thee honor as were right. Labda, thy wife, will bear a huge millstone, destined to fall on them who rule alone, and free thy Corinth from their rightless might." The prophecy came to the ears of the Bacchiades, and was confirmed to them by another oracle. So, as soon as Labda's child was born, they sent 10 men to slay it. When the men came to the court of Etion's dwellings, they found that he was not at home, and they asked Labda for the infant. Suspecting nothing, she gave it to one of them to take in his arms, but as he was about to dash it to the ground, the child smiled at him, and he had not the heart to slay it. He passed it on to the second, but he too was moved with pity, and so it was passed round from hand to hand, and none of the 10 could find it in his heart to destroy it. Then, giving the infant back to the mother, and going out of the courtyard, they reviled each other for their weakness, and resolved to go in again and do the deed together. But Labda, listening at the door, overheard what they said, and hid the child in a jar, where none of them thought of looking. Thus the boy was saved, but the men falsely reported to the Bacchiades that they had performed their errand. The Bacchiades were banished and their property confiscated, dangerous persons were executed, and Cypselus took the reins of government into his own hands. Of the rule of Cypselus himself we know little. He is variously represented as harsh and mild. His son Periander succeeded, and of him more is recorded. The general features of the Cypselid tyrannies were a vigorous colonial and commercial policy, and the encouragement of art. One of the earliest triumphs of Sipsilis was probably the reduction of Corcyra, which had formed a fleet of its own and had grown to be a rival of its mother in the Ionian seas. It has already been mentioned that the earliest battle of ships between two Greek states was supposed to have been fought between Corinth and Corcyra. The attempt of Corinth to form a colonial empire was an interesting experiment. The idea of Sipsilis corresponded to our modern colonial system, in which the colonies are in a relation of dependence to the mother, and not to that of the Greeks, in which the colony was an independent sovereign state. Geographical conditions alone rendered it out of the question to apply the new principle to Syracuse, but the success at Corcyra was followed up by a development of Corinthian influence in the northwest of Greece. The Acarnanian peninsula of Leucas was occupied and made into an island by piercing a channel through the narrow isthmus. Anactorion was founded on the south side of the Ambracian Gulf, and inland on the north side Ambracia. Apollonia was planted on the coast of Epirus, and farther north Corcyra, under the auspices of her mother city, colonized Epidamnus. At a later period, and in another quarter of the Greek world, a son of Periander founded Potidaea in the Chalcidic peninsula. Sipsilis and Periander did their utmost to promote the commercial activity of their city. In the middle of the 7th century, the rival Eubonian cities, Chalcis and Eretria, were the most important merchant states of Greece. But 50 years later they had somewhat declined. Corinth and Aegina were taking their place. Their decline was brought about by their rivalry, which led to an exhausting war for the Lelantine plain. It is said that this struggle assumed the larger proportion of a Greek mercantile war, involving on the one side Corinth and Samos as allies of Chalcis, on the other Megara and Miletus as allies of Eretria. The dates are uncertain, but the fact seems to be that the strife was protracted and interrupted, and at some points in its course it may have led to consequences beyond Euboea. Archilochus sang how Euboea's spear-famed lords shoot not with slings or bows, but smite with swords. And Theognis of Megara at a much later date speaks of the end of the war as a recent event. Cerinthus fallen, the Lelantine plain waste, and the vineyards, all the good have fled, the city in the power of evil men. Oh, might the Sipsilids even be sped! An utterance which shows that the end of the war was complicated by domestic factions. Eretria suffered most in the struggle. She lost her share in the Lelantine plain, and she presently lost also her continental territory, the plain of Oropus, which in the course of the 6th century passed under the power of Thebes. Moreover, her sway over the island of Andros, Tenos, and Ceos was undermined, and they came after a while under Athenian influence. The decline of Chalcis was perhaps promoted by a radical change in the foreign policy of Corinth. This city had formerly cultivated the alliance of Samos. She now deserted this alliance and formed a friendship with her old foe, Miletus. The cause of this change was, at least in great measure, the natural sympathy of tyrannies. Thrasybulus, the powerful tyrant of Miletus, sympathized with Periander, the powerful tyrant of Corinth. This change in policy is connected with the change in the balance of mercantile power. Corinth is more prosperous than ever, and Aegina is beginning to share with her the place which was hitherto held by the cities of Euboea. The foreign relations of Periander extended to Egypt, and there are two indications of his intercourse with the Egyptian monarchs Necho and Psammeticus II. His nephew and successor was called after the last-named king. Moreover, we may guess that the canal works of Necho suggested to Periander undertakings of the same kind, the small canal which he actually cut at Leucas, and the great canal which he designed to cut through the isthmus of Corinth itself. But a Greek tyrant had not at his command the slave labor of which an Egyptian king disposed, and the design fell through, an enterprise more than once attempted since, but not accomplished till our own day. Had Periander had the resources to carry out his idea, the subsequent history of Greek military and naval operations would have been largely changed. While the most successful of the tyrants, like Periander, furthered material civilization, they often manifested an interest in intellectual pursuits. and did something for the promotion of art. A new form of poetry, called the dithyramb, was developed at Corinth during this period, the rude strains which were sung at vintage feasts in honor of Dionysus being molded into an artistic shape. The discovery was attributed to Arion, a mythical minstrel who was said to have leaped into the sea under the compulsion of mariners who robbed him, and to have been carried to Corinth on the back of a dolphin, the fish of Dionysus. In architecture, Corinthian skill had made an important contribution to the development of the temple. In the course of the 7th century, men began to translate into stone the old shrine of brick and wood, and stone temples arose in all parts of the Greek world, the lighter Ionic form in Ionia, the heavier Doric in the elder Greece. By the invention of roof tiles, Corinthian workmen rendered it practicable to give considerable inclination to the roof, and thus in each gable of the temple a large triangular space was left, inviting the sculptor to fill it with a story in marble. The pediment, as we name it, was called by the Greeks the eagle, and thus it was said that Corinth had discovered the eagle. 7 great columns of limestone, which till the other day were almost the only sign that marked the site of ancient Corinth, are probably a relic of the reign of Periander. They belonged to the colonnade of a large Doric temple, with 2 separate chambers. It was a sanctuary of Apollo, and the second chamber was perhaps a treasury. The dedicatory offerings of the Sipsilids at Delphi and Olympia were rich and remarkable. The treasure house of the Corinthians at Delphi was ascribed to Sipsilus. More famous, on account of the legend which was in later times attached to it, was a large chest of cedar wood, which was dedicated, probably by Periander, in the shrine of Hera at Olympia. It was called the Chest of Sipsilus, and was said to have been the place in which Labda hid her child. This story overlooked the fact that a chest was an obvious place to search in, and fabricated the theory that the Corinthians called a chest a jar. 3 sides of the chest were ornamented with mythological scenes which ran around in 5 hands. It was still in existence 8 centuries later, and a traveller who saw it then has left a minute description, which enables us to form a notion how Greek art in the days of Periander attempted the treatment of legend. Judged by a modern standard, the government of Periander was strict, though in accordance with the practice in other cities and with the Greek views of the time. There were laws forbidding men to acquire large numbers of slaves or to live beyond their income, suppressing excessive luxury and idleness, hindering country people from fixing their abode in the city. In his home life, Periander was unlucky. He married Melissa, the daughter of Procles, who had made himself tyrant of Epidaurus. It was believed that he put her to death, and this led to an irreconcilable quarrel with his son, Lycophron. The story is that Procles invited his 2 grandchildren, Lycophron and an elder brother, to his court. When they were departing, he said to them, "Do you know, boys, who killed your mother?" The elder was dull and did not understand, but the words sank into the heart of Lycophron, and henceforward he showed dislike and suspicion towards his father. Periander, pressing him, discovered what Procles had said, and the affair ended, for the time, in a war with Epidaurus in which Procles was captured and the banishment of Lycophron to Corcyra. As years went on and Periander was growing old, seeing that his elder son was dull of wit, he desired to hand over the government to Lycophron. But the son was implacable and did not deign even to answer his father's messenger. Then Periander sent his daughter to intercede, but Lycophron replied that he would never come to Corinth while his father was there. Periander then decided to go himself to Corcyra and leave Corinth to his son, but the Corcyrians were so terrified at the idea of having the tyrant among them that they slew Lycophron in order to foil the plan. For this act Periander chastised them heavily. The great tyrant died and was succeeded by his nephew Psammeticus, who having ruled for a few years was slain. With him the tyranny of the Sipsilids came to an end, and an aristocracy of merchants was firmly established. At the same time the Sipsilid colonial system partly broke down, for Corcyra became independent and hostile, while the Ambraciots set up a democracy. But over her other colonies Corinth retained her influence, and was on friendly terms with all of them. The natural sympathy of tyrannies affected the relations of Corinth and Megara. Sometime after the inauguration of the Sipsilid tyranny, a similar constitutional change occurred at Megara, and a friendship sprang up between the two cities. The mercantile development of Megara, famous for her weavers, had enriched the nobles, who held the political power and oppressed the peasants with a grinding despotism. Then Theogenes arose as a deliverer and made himself tyrant. The example of Sipsilis, and probably his direct influence and help, had something to do with the enterprise of Theogenes. A connection between the tyrannies of Corinth and Megara seems implied in the rancorous reference which the Megarian poet Theognis makes to the Sipsilids. Having obtained a bodyguard, Theogenes surprised and massacred the aristocrats. His term of tyranny was marked by one solid work, the construction of an aqueduct. He was overthrown and did not, like Sipsilis, transmit his power to his descendants. Then followed a political struggle between the aristocracy, which had regained its power, and the people. But the time for an unmitigated aristocracy had gone by. The demos could not be ignored or brushed aside. Concessions were wrung from the government. The economical conditions of the peasants was relieved by a measure which forced the capitalists to pay back the interest which they had extorted, while the political disabilities were relieved by extending citizenship to the country population and admitting the tillers of the soil to the assembly. These conflicts and social changes are reflected in the poems of Theognis, who meditated and lamented them. He sang in the early part of the 6th century, pouring out his heart to Cyrnus, a young noble of the Polypaid family. He had made an unsuccessful voyage, lost his land and fortune, and consequently his influence. He judges severely the short-sighted, greedy policy of his own caste, and sees that it is likely to lead to another tyranny. On the other hand, his sympathies are with an aristocratic form of government, and he discerns with dismay the growth of democratic tendencies and the changed condition of the country folk, whom he regarded with true aristocratic contempt. The exclusiveness of the nobility was breaking down in the new circumstances, and mixed marriages were coming in. He cries, "Unchanged the walls, but ah, how changed the folk! The base, who knew erstwhile nor law nor right, but dwelled like deer, with goatskin for a cloak, are now ennobled, and oh, sorry plight, the nobles are made base in all men's sight." It was not long before the importance of Megara as a power in Greece dwindled. The war with Athens, which resulted in the loss of the island of Salamis, was decisive for her own decline and for the rise of her rival. The rise of a tyranny in agricultural Sicyon seems to have occurred much about the same time as at mercantile Corinth. We know nothing of the circumstances. The name of the first founder, who was of low birth, is said to have been Orthagoras. The first of the house of whom we have any historical records is Cleisthenes, who ruled in the first quarter of the 6th century. His hostility to Argos, which claimed lordship over Sicyon, the part he took in the sacred war of Delphi, and the splendor of his court, are the chief facts of which we know. He was engaged in an Argive war. He would not permit rhapsodists to recite the Homeric poems at Sicyon, because there was so much in them about Argos and the Argives, and he did away with the worship of the Argive hero Andrastus, whose cult in Sicyon had been conspicuous. It is also stated that not wishing the tribes of Sicyon and Argos should have the same names, he substituted for the Dorian tribes, Helaeus, Pamphili, Damanaeus, the insulting names Swinites, Assites, and Pigites, and called his own tribe Archeloi, rulers, and that this nomenclature endured for 60 years after his death, when the old Dorian names were restored, and Archeloi changed to Aegelius. In this form, the story seems highly unlikely, for such a change would have been a greater slight to the masses of Sicyons than to the Argives. But it is quite possible that the tyrant changed the name of his own tribe, Aegelius, to Archeloi, and we can understand how the story might have arisen out of a word spoken in jest. "I have changed my goats into rulers of the folk. I have a mind to change those Argive Helaeus into the rest of them into swine and asses." Cleisthenes married his daughter Ergarista to an Athenian noble of the famous family of the Alcmaeonids. A legend is told of the wooing of Agarista, which illustrates the tyrant's wealth and hospitality and the social ideas of the age. On the occasion of an Olympian festival, at which he had himself won in the chariot race, Cleisthenes made proclamation to the Greeks that all who aspired to the hand of his daughter should assemble at Sicyon 60 days hence, and be entertained at his court for a year. At the end of the year he would decide who was most worthy of his daughter. Then there came to Sicyon all the Greeks who had a high opinion of themselves or of their families. From Sybaris and Cyrus in the far west, from Epidamnus and Aetolia, Arcadia and Elis, Argos and Athens, Euboea and Thessaly, the suitors for the hand of Agarista came. Cleisthenes tested their accomplishments for a year. He tried them in gymnastic exercises, but laid most stress on their social qualities. The two Athenians, Hippocleides and Megacles, pleased him best, but to Hippocleides of these two he most inclined. The day appointed for the choice of the husband came, and Cleisthenes sacrificed 100 oxen and feasted all the suitors and all the folk of Sicyon. After the dinner, the wooers competed in music and general conversation. Hippocleides was the most brilliant, and as his success seemed assured, he bade the flute player strike up and began to dance. Cleisthenes was surprised and disconcerted at his behavior, and his surprise became disgust when Hippocleides, who thought he was making a decisive impression, called for a table and danced Spartan and Athenian figures on it. The host controlled his feelings, but when Hippocleides proceeded to dance on his head, he could no longer resist, and called out, "O son of Tisander, you have danced away your bride." But the Athenian only replied, "Hippocleides careth not," and danced on. Megacles was chosen for Agarista, and rich presents were given to the disappointed suitors. Section 8. The Sacred War, the Panhellenic Games. The most important achievement of Cleisthenes, and that which won him most fame in the Greek world, was his championship of the Delphic Oracle. The temple of Delphi, or Pytho, lay in the territory of the Phocian town of Crisa. A Delphic hymn tells how Apollo came to Crisa, a hill facing to westward, under snowy Parnassus. A beetling cliff overhangs it, beneath is a hollow, rugged glen. "Here," he said, "I will make me a fair temple, to be an oracle for men." The poet's picture is perfect. The sanctuary of rocky Pytho was terraced on a steep slope, hard under the bare, sheer cliffs of Parnassus, looking down upon the deep glen of the Pleistes, an austere and majestic scene, supremely fitted for the utterance of the oracles of God. The city of Crisa lay on a vine-tressed hill to the west of the temple, and commanded its own plain, which stretched southward to the sea. The men of Crisa claimed control over the Delphinians and the oracle, and levied dues on the visitors who came to consult the deity. The Delphinians desired to free themselves from the control of the Criseans, and they naturally looked for help to the Great League of the North, in which the Thessalians, the ancient foes of the Phocians, were now the dominant member. The folks who belonged to this religious union were the dwellers around the shrine of Demeter at Enthella, close to the pass of Thermopylae, and hence they were called the Amphictyones of Enthella or Phile. The league was probably old. It was formed, at all events, before the Thessalians had incorporated Achaean Pythotius in Thessaly, for the people of Pythotius were an independent member of the league, which included the Locrians, Phocians, Boeotians, and Athenians, as well as the Dorians, Malians, Dolopians, Aeneians, Thessalians, Perheibians, and Magnetes. The members of the league were bound not to destroy, or cut off running water from, any city which belonged to it. The Amphictyons espoused warmly the cause of Apollo and his Delphian servants, and declared a holy war against the men of Crisa who had violated the sacred territory. And Delphi found a champion in the south as well as in the north. The tyrant of Sicyon across the gulf went forth against the impious city. It was not enough to conquer Crisa and force her to make terms or promises. As she was situated in such a strong position, commanding the road from the sea to the sanctuary, it was plain that the utter destruction of the city was the only conclusion of the war which could lead to the assured independence of the oracle. The Amphictyons and Sisonians took the city after a sore struggle, razed it to the ground, and slew the indwellers. The Crisian plain was dedicated to the god. Solemn and heavy curses were pronounced against whosoever should till it. The great gulf which sunders northern Greece from the Peloponnesus, and whose old name, Crisaean, testified to the greatness of the Phocian city, received after this its familiar name, Corinthian, from the city of the Isthmus. One of the consequences of this war was the establishment of a close connection between Delphi and the Amphictyonary of Anthela. The Delphic shrine became a second place of meeting, and the league was often called the Delphic Amphictyony. The temple was taken under the protection of the league. The administration of the property of the gods was placed in the hands of the Hieronymenes, or sacred counselors, who met twice a year in spring and autumn, both at Anthela and at Delphi. Two Hieronymenes were sent as its representatives by each member of the league. The oracle and the priestly nobles of Delphi thus won a position of independence. Their great career of prosperity and power began. The Pythian games were now reorganized on a more splendid scale, and the ordering of them was one of the duties of the Amphictyons. The festival became, like the Olympian, a four-yearly celebration, being held in the middle of each Olympiad. Gymnastic contests were introduced, whereas before there had been only a musical competition, and money prizes were abolished for a wreath of bay. Cleisthenes won the laurel in the first chariot race in the new hippodrome, which was built in the plain below the ruins of Crisa. Hard by was the stadium, or race course, in which the athletes ran and wrestled, and it was not till after many years had passed that the new stadium was built high up above Delphi itself, close under the cliffs. Cleisthenes was remembered as having taken a prominent part both in the sacred war and in the institution of the games, and he commemorated the occasion of his victory by founding a Pythian games at Sicyon, which afterwards, by a stroke of the irony of history, became associated with the hated hero Adrastus. Before the sacred war, it would seem that Sicyon had a treasure house within the Delphic precinct. Some traces of its round form, some traces possibly of its primitive sculptures, have been discovered, but not long after the war, the old building had to make way for a larger house in the shape of a Doric temple, and it is hard not to believe that it was Cleisthenes himself who erected this lordlier treasury for Sicyon. Much about the same time, two other Pan-Hellenic festivals were instituted at Isthmus and Nemea. It is uncertain whether the Isthmian games in honor of Poseidon were founded by Periander, or in commemoration of the abolition of tyranny at Corinth after the death of Symmeticus. The games in honor of Nemean Zeus were administered by the little town of Cleonae, and seem to have been established by the influence of Argos. Both the Isthmian and the Nemean festivals were two yearly. Thus, from the beginning of the 6th century, four Pan-Hellenic festivals are celebrated, two in the Peloponnesus, one on the Isthmus, one in the north, and throughout the course of Grecian history the prestige of these gatherings never wanes. These four Pan-Hellenic festivals helped to maintain a feeling of fellowship among all the Greeks, and we may suspect that the promotion of this feeling was the deliberate policy of the rulers who raised these games to Pan-Hellenic dignity. But it must not be overlooked that the festivals were themselves only a manifestation of a tendency toward unity, which had begun in the 8th century. We have already seen how this tendency was promoted by colonization, and confirmed by the introduction of a common name for the Greek race. About the middle of the 7th century, we meet the name Panhellenes in a poem of Archilochus, and the phrase Panhellenes and Achaeans occurs in a passage, which may be still earlier, in the Homeric catalogue of the ships. The Panhellenic idea, the conception of a common Hellenic race with common interests, was encouraged by the poetical records of the heroic age. The Trojan War was remembered as a common enterprise, in which northern and southern Greece had joined, and the ancient poets had called the whole host Achaeans or Argives indifferently. The Homeric poems were a bond among all men of Greek speech, and the memory of Troy was an ingredient in a sentiment which, though we cannot call it national, was distinctly a sentiment of community. The feeling of community was also displayed in the recognition of the Pythian Apollo as the chief and supreme oracle of Greece. The growth of the prestige of the Delphic god might almost have been used as a touchstone for measuring the growth of the feeling of community. As a meeting place for pilgrims and envoys from all quarters of the Greek world, Delphi served to keep distant cities in touch with one another, and to spread news, purposes which were affected in a lesser degree by the Panhellenic festivals. The tendencies to unity were also shown by the leagues, chiefly of a religious kind, which were formed among neighboring states. The Maritime League of Caloria is an instance, the northern Amphictyony of Anthela is another, and we shall presently have a glimpse of the Ionic Federation of Delos. Early in the 6th century we find the cities of Italy bound together by a sort of commercial league, which was indicated in the character of their coinage. We shall soon see Sparta uniting a large part of the Peloponnesus in a confederacy under her presidency. These tendencies to unity never resulted in a political union of all Hellas. The Greek race never became a Greek nation, for the Panhellenic idea was weaker than the love of local independence. But an ideal unity was realized. It was realized in those beliefs and institutions which we have just been considering. They fostered in the hearts of the Greeks a lively feeling of fellowship and a deep pride in Hellas, though there was no political tie. And it is to be noted that the Delphic oracle made no efforts to promote political unity, though unintentionally it promoted unity of another kind. If it had made any such efforts, they would certainly have failed, for the oracle had little influence in initiation. Greek states did not ask Apollo to originate or direct their policy. They only sought his authority for what they had already determined. We saw that the Boeotians were a member of the northern Amphictyony. The unity of Boeotia itself had taken the form of a federation, in which Thebes was the dominant power, being not only the federal capital, but, at all events in later times, being represented by two members on the board of the Boeotarchs, as the federal magistrates were called, whereas each of the other cities returned only one Boeotarch. Its religious center, for like all old Greek federations, it was religious before it became political, was the sanctuary of Poseidon at Onchestus. In the 7th century it did not yet include all Boeotia. Orchomenus still resisted. But at length Thebes forced Orchomenus to join, and in the course of the 6th century the Grecian land of Oropus was annexed. The unity of Boeotia, thus completed, had its weak points. Its maintenance depended upon the power of Thebes. Some of the cities were reluctant members. Above all, Plataea chafed. She had kept herself pure from mixture with the Boeotian settlers, and her whole history, of which some remarkable episodes will pass before us, may be regarded as an isolated continuation of the ancient struggle between the elder Greek inhabitants of the land and the Boeotian conquerors.
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3: Sonnet to Sleep by John Keats. Read for LibriVox.org by Alan Davis Drake. O soft embalmer of the still midnight, shutting with careful fingers and benign our gloom-pleased eyes, embowered from the light, enshaded in forgetfulness divine. O soothest sleep, if so it please thee, close, in midst of this thine hymn, my willing eyes, or wait the amen ere the poppy throws around my bed its lulling charities. Then save me, or the past day will shine upon my pillow, breeding many woes. Save me from curious conscience that still hoards its strength for darkness, burrowing like the mole. Turn the key deftly in the oiled wards, and seal the hushed casket of my soul.
4: Dead Man Walking by Thomas Hardy. Read for LibriVox.org by Joseph Finkberg. The Dead Man Walking. They hail me as one living, but don't they know that I have died of late years, untuned although? I am but a shape that stands here, a pulseless mould, a pale past picture screening ashes gone cold. Not a minute warning, not in a loud hour, for me cease time's enchantments in hall and bower. There was no tragic transit, no catch of breath, when silent seasons inched me unto this death. A troubadour youth, I rambled with life for a lyre, the beats of being raging in me like a fire. But when I practiced eyeing the goal of men, it iced me, and I perished a little then. When passed my friend, my kinsfolk, through the last door, and left me standing bleakly, I died yet more. And when my love's heart kindled in hate of me, wherefore I knew not, died I one more degree. And if, when I died fully, I cannot say, and changed into the corpse thing I am today, yet it is that, the whiling the time somehow, in walking, talking, smiling, I live not now.
5: Lines by William Wordsworth, read for LibriVox.org by Andy Munro. Loud is the veil, the voice is up, with which she speaks when storms are gone, a mighty unison of streams, all of her voices, one. Loud is the veil, this inland depth, in peace is roaring like the sea, yon star upon the mountain top is listening quietly. Sad was I, even to pain depressed, importunate and heavy load, the Comforter hath found me here upon this lonely road. And many thousands now are sad, wait the fulfilment of their fear, for he must die who is their stay, their glory disappear. A power is passing from the earth to breathless nature's dark abyss, but when the great and good depart, what is it more than this? That man, who is from God sent forth, doth yet again to God return, such ebb and flow must ever be, and wherefore should we mourn?
6: A Dream Within a Dream by Edgar Allan Poe, read for LibriVox.org by Blaisley Dragon. Take this kiss upon the brow, and in parting from you now, thus much let me avow, you are not wrong who deem that my days have been a dream. Yet if hope has flown away in a night or in a day, in a vision or in none, is it therefore the less gone? All that we see or seem is but a dream within a dream. I stand amid the roar of a surf-tormented shore, and I hold within my hand the grains of the golden sand. How few, yet how they creep through my fingers to the deep, while I weep, O God, can I not grasp them with a tighter clasp? O God, can I not save one from the pitless wave? Is all that we see or seem is but a dream within a dream?
7: What Counsel Has the Hooded Moon? By James Joyce, for LibriVox.org, narrated by Sean McKinley. What counsel has the hooded moon put in thy heart, my shyly sweet, of love an ancient pinaloon, glory and stars beneath his feet, a sage that is but kirth and kin with the comedian Capuchin? Believe me rather that am wise in disregard of the divine. A glory kindles in those eyes, trembles to starlight, mine, O mine. No more be tears in moon or mist for thee, sweet sentimentalist.
8: Winter, My Secret by Christina Georgina Rossetti. 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I tell my secret? No, indeed, not I. Perhaps some day, who knows? But not today. It froze and blows and snows, and you're too curious. Fie! You want to hear it? Well, only my secret's mine, and I won't tell. Or after all, perhaps there's none. Suppose there is no secret after all, but only just my fun. Today's a nipping day, a biting day, in which one wants a shawl, a veil, a cloak, and other wraps. I cannot ope to everyone who taps, and let a draught come whistling through my hall, come bounding and surrounding me, come buffeting, astounding me, nipping and clipping through my wraps and all. I wear my mask for warmth. Whoever shows his nose to Russian snows to be pecked at by every wind that blows. You would not peck. I thank you for your goodwill. Believe, but leave the truth untested still. Spring's an expensive time, yet I don't trust March with its peck of dust, nor April with its rainbow-crowned brief showers, nor even May, whose flowers one frost may wither through the sunless hours. Perhaps some languid summer day, when drowsy birds sing less and less, and golden fruit is ripening to excess. If there's not too much sun nor too much cloud, and a warm wind is neither still nor loud, perhaps my secret I may say, or you may guess.
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11: Part 16 of Under the California Sky by Charles Francis Saunders. This LibriVox recording is in the public domain. Part 16, The Franciscan Missions, A Foot on the Padre's Pathway. It is the fashion nowadays to call it by its old Spanish name, El Camino Real, the King's Highway, and to travel it, if one travels it at all, by motor car, making the run from San Diego to Los Angeles between a late breakfast and an early tea, then to Santa Barbara in another day and on to Paso Robles the third, to Monterey the fourth, spending the night at Del Monte, and on the evening of the fifth, you slip leisurely into San Francisco to a bath and a comfortable dinner, or you may reverse the procedure. To one with a taste for the outdoors and the romance that clings to Franciscan missions, there is a great delight in this trip of 600 miles over roads rich in sights, more old-worldly than new, and never dull. To be sure, they are somewhat checkered in condition, sometimes hub-deep in sand, again sticky with mud, oftener reasonably good, and not infrequently like park boulevards. But each day of the five is novel in its scenery. Today you are skirting a sunset sea, tomorrow threading mountain canyons, now crossing huge ranches dotted with grazing cattle, or given over to the raising of beans and sugar beets by the thousand acres, where Hindus and Japanese, in picturesque toggery, labor in the sun. Here you skim over breezy mesa lands under a sky like Italy's, with no evidence of humanity in sight. And then you descend into agricultural valleys, where the presence of the olive, the pomegranate, the fig, the prune, and the orange, and the adobe abodes of swart Mexicans deepen the illusion that this is not the United States, but a foreign land. Personally, I prefer walking the way of the heroic old Franciscans themselves, who gowned and girdled and with umbrella on shoulder were accustomed to foot it when they stirred abroad. but since the shortness of life prevents most of us who are not professional pedestrians from often undertaking 600-mile jaunts on foot, I find it expedient to do my mission pilgriming in sections, covering by train such parts of the intermediate stretches as suit my convenience. So is needless fatigue saved, and the sentiment kept of pilgrimage to the hallowed places of earth in becoming humility. In point of fact, the precise trails the Padres followed from mission to mission are now largely a matter of conjecture. The elements and the changing requirements of the times have obliterated them, so that even tradition is wanting as to many of them. Nevertheless, the road of today that joins all the missions like beads on a string is near enough the original to preserve the atmosphere of the adventure, even if the finical student of things as they exactly were mourns its divagations. Of all such foot excursions I like most, I think the memory of the one to the ruined mission San Antonio de Padua in Monterey County. If one drops off the train at the dreary little town of Soledad and crosses the Salinas River by a crazy bit of footbridge that is in evidence when the water is low, one may walk in the very footsteps of Serra Ampuertola, California's first governor, past the crumbling mud walls of the mission Nuestra Señora de la Soledad, Our Lady of Solitude, up the Arroyo Seco Canyon through Reliz Pass, into the seclusion of the lonely Cañada de los Robles, where is what remains of the San Antonio mission. In silent dignity by its little river it stands in a solitude almost as profound as on that summer day of 1771, when, as the old chronicle tells us, Padre Junipero Serra and his companions arrived there from Monterey, and swinging their church bells from the branch of an oak, Serra satisfied the longing of his apostolic heart by ringing them furiously and crying at the top of his voice for all the Indian Gentiles to hear who might, "Come, come, come to Holy Church, come to receive the faith of Jesus Christ." That, however, is more than one day's walk for most legs, and through a mountainous region so sparsely settled that the attempt might necessitate a night under the stars. So sending my grip ahead by stage, I set out from King City by the broad highway which many of the motorists follow into the foothills of the Sierra Santa Lucia, up the Himlo Grade with its magnificent outlooks, and down into the oak glades of the San Antonio River Basin, 20 pleasant miles to Holon, they pronounce it Holon, where is the nearest public house to the mission. Thus faring, towards evening, I fell in with Frater Vagabundus. Of course, that was not his name. He volunteered none, and I did not ask. It is not etiquette to inquire names in the rural West, where men have been known to work side by side very contentedly for a year or two, knowing one another only as Slim or Shorty. Frater Vagabundus was a stocky man of middle age and imperturbable countenance, with a stubby red beard and a pipe in his mouth. He was decently enough dressed, as a working man might be, and swung over his left shoulder by a broad strap was a roll of blankets. In one hand he carried a covered lard kettle that tinkled with the sound as of tin utensils within. He was a type of pedestrian one often encounters on California highways. They may be seen plodding from one end of the state to the other, their bedrolls upon their backs, ostensibly in quest of work, but probably impelled mostly by the rover's taste for fresh air and a change of scene. Yet they seem a grade above the professional hobo of comic literature and the police court. As we were bound in the same direction, we dropped into step and chatted a bit together. He was not averse to speech, but his words came slowly and rustily, as if little used. "Lots of mechanics on the road now," he observed. "People are not hiring much." "And you," said I, "what is your trade?" "Oh, I'm just a common laborer," he replied with unexpected humility. "But I pick up a job now and then. Even if it doesn't pay any money, there's a meal of wittles in it, and that's worthwhile. Some of the boys are always watching to beat their way on the cars, but says I, what good does that do 'em? They can't get no work that way. Once a rancher hired me all winter to do chores for grub and lodging. Couldn't afford to pay out money, and the boys said I was a fool. But I guess not. I had rheumatism in my legs and couldn't walk good, and the rest done me good. I've been up in Alameda County, and it got bummed there, and I think maybe times is better in the South, so me and another fellow

but beans, and I'm here to tell you beans stays by you. In the morning I have coffee and bread, and I don't need nothing more till along about 5 o'clock, and then I make up a fire and have rice, and when it's dark I roll up in my blankets and sleep till morning. Sometimes there's several of us camps together, and company's cheerful." Here a little trail struck off from the road, and my companion stepped into it. "Well, I'm leaving you here," he said. "So long, and be good." I had gone but a few rods on my way, ruminating upon the new glimpse into life my vagabond friend had opened up to me, when I heard a scuffling noise at my feet, and there, caught by one long ear in the savage barbs of a wire fence, cowered a trembling jackrabbit. He had beaten a pathetic little pathway on the ground in his frantic efforts to get free, and his bleeding ear was half torn through, but enough remained to hold him. Frater Vagabundus was still in sight, and I called to him to come. "Here's your supper," I said. He caught up a billet from the ground, and with a blow released poor Jack from his misery. "You bet that'll make a fine stew," he chuckled, his eyes a-sparkle, as he held the rabbit up by its hind legs. "I like to take photographs as I travel," I ventured. "Would you mind if I take yours?" He gave a scared glance at the camera and quickly averted his face. No, he stammered, backing away. "I'm not dressed good enough." So did I learn that Frater Vagabundus had a past, and I was sorry. Holon is a quaint mountain hamlet, old as things go in our West, and of a look unusual in California's villages, a look of finished snugness, almost English, beneath venerable oaks. There are a couple of roadside taverns with roomy verandas and balconies, a store or two, a grimy blacksmith shop beside a spreading tree, and in winter a generous bit of green. Of the two ends, Dutton's picturesquely festooned with a huge grapevine that dates back to the Padre's day would probably get the asterisk of commendation in Baedeker, if either would, though at 4 bits for beds and 4 bits for meals, which is the Dutton tariff, one is not to be too fastidious. Dutton's is, however, the real thing in old-fashioned rural inns, and after a comfortable country supper, it is pleasant to sit in an armchair by the huge fireplace in the bar and toast your toes and read the San Francisco morning paper and listen to the talk of the local publicans and sinners. Having attained a certain age, Holon has lost the crudity of the typical Wild West border village, and if you are looking for a Bret Hart setting, you will not find it there, but rather something more like the atmosphere of the rainbow in George Eliot's tale, or the six jolly fellowship porters of Dickens. There is, to be sure, the miner, inseparable from the California mountains, but he of Holon is a quiet, benevolent-looking mountain of a man, tipping the scales at 320 pounds, they say, in a shirt neither red nor flannel, and who plays cribbage every night with the barber, pegging the score with 3-penny nails. As for gambling, when there is any, it is nothing more reckless than Pitch Pedro for nickels, in which the jovial landlord, 6'2" in his stockings and Falstaffian of paunch, likes to take a hand and loses 4 bits or so with an equanimity that enhances his popularity with his partners in the game, Frank, who clerks at the store, and Black Bill, the hostler, for Holon is democratic. A sprinkling of Spanish fellows from the mountain ranches, a socialistic blacksmith with radical views on taxation, and a chance traveler or two like myself complete the company, who, after swapping the neighborhood news, discussing the prospects of the fishing season, and settling the affairs of the nation at large, disperse soberly at 9 o'clock, and 15 minutes later Holon lies slumbering. Lamps were still burning in Holon kitchens when next morning in the nipping dawn I set forth by the westward road that leads through the Milpitas Rancho to the Mission. It is a country of wild pasture lands and of scattered oaks. The leafless branches that winter morning were draped in gray hanging lichens and clotted with witches' brooms of pale green mistletoe. Along the hills there was a shrill clamor of coyotes, and with the sun's first level rays that lighted to rose color the purple deeps of the Santa Lucias ahead of me came the lamenting

0: of wild doves and the sleepy twitter of innumerable small birds awakened. So for 5 miles, when the road emerged from the trees into a wide grassy cañada, or level valley, where meadowlarks were singing in the sun. A mile away, on a hilltop amid trees, was a house of the Milpitas Rancho, but straight ahead, at the end of the road, the façade of San Antonio Mission, with its one corridored wing, shone white. Of all its aforetime extensive domain, only a few acres remains to it now, about which a wire fence is drawn to protect the crumbling ruin from the cattle of the surrounding ranch. Within the enclosure, 2 small black swine that morning were rooting in the grass, and when the sound of my footsteps reached them, they lifted curious snouts and ears at me and grunted audibly, perhaps a welcome. Somehow it seemed a fitting greeting, this salutation of the humble beasties on ground dedicated to the saint whose love for the lower animals was as tender and all-embracing as was that of his Father Francis. A few years ago, the Landmarks Club made a start at repairing the wreck which time and vandals have made of this mission buildings, but beyond clearing out the fallen rubbish within the church building, strengthening the walls, and putting on a shingle roof, they had accomplished little when the money ran out. Once a year, on June 13th, St. Anthony's Day, a priest comes to hold religious service in the church, and people gather from miles around to attend and make it a fiesta day. At other times, the edifice appears to be reduced to a sanctuary for stray tramps and birds. In the empty sockets, high under the roof, where dead and gone beams once rested, mud swallows build their nests. And as I walk the deserted nave, 2 owls of the species Californians graphically call monkey-faced flew up from the high rafters over the altar where they had been dreaming out the day and flapped blindly about. The hand of irreverence has indeed been laid hard on San Antonio. Empty whiskey bottles were scattered that day about the floor amid the slovenly remains of a tramp scamp who had lately helped himself to free lodging there, and the plastered walls, as high as the arm of a man could reach, were literally covered with the scratched and scribbled names of visitors. More cheerful is what remains of the Padre's garden into which one steps from a side door of the sacristy. Here, shut out from the world, in the blessed sunshine, with a bee or two for company, I sat on a bit of green turf under an ancient budding pear tree and ate my luncheon garnished with cress from the little brook that flowed back of the mission into the San Antonio River. A few rose bushes, some tamarisks, and a blossoming currant or two still maintained a struggling existence there, though the hands that planted and tended them were long since dust. From the ranch house on the hill a mellow-voiced bell sounded, bidding to their midday meal some half-breed laborers who were plowing in the fertile land below the old Campo Santo by the river, laborers whose ancestors had bowed their heads on other noons at the call of the Angelus bell from the mission belfry. As its tones died away, I looked up and saw a horseman beyond the broken wall. He was an elderly man, lantern-jawed, dark of visage, and spare of frame. Dismounting stiffly, he threw the reins over his horse's head, and leaving the animal to graze, he approached and saluted me with the gravity of demeanor that characterizes the well-born Spaniard. For Spanish he proved to be, as he informed me by and by, with some pride, a grandson of one of Portola's corporals. His grandfather, when he left the service, had been given 100 gentle cows, $100, and a grant of land which had remained in the family until the coming of the Americans, who, by processes peculiar to the time, managed to oust the corporal's descendants and got for themselves, from Washington, a title to his king-given acres. "Melancholy business, this," said my visitor, slowly inhaling the smoke of his cigarette and looking through half-closed eyes at the ruined buildings. 53 years ago, when I came to this region, although that was 25 years after the confiscation of the missions under the Mexican Secularization Act, there was still abundant life here. The church and the buildings around this quadrangle were then in very good repair, and families lived in them. There was a Spanish curate in residence, and he loved the mission and the old ways. I knew him well. He died in 1881. He was a real father to the people, very different from the Irish priests who followed, and who cared nothing for the old order and let everything go to rack in a few years. And yet, for all the devastation of the American and Mexican vandals, who have robbed the place of everything movable, as rats riddle a cheese, nothing would be easier, if I only had the money some of you Americans have to burn, than to restore the main buildings here and show the world today how a typical mission really looked a century ago. For the foundations of the principal features are still plain: the church, the Indians' houses, the shops, the sleeping quarters, the irrigation works, the burying ground, the father's garden here. You are interested in such things, sir? I will show you the plan of the original mission. And the old man, his eyes sparkling and his face alight, drew eagerly with a stick upon the ground this rough outline and pointed out the features as I have marked them. Reader's note: here follows a diagram of the old mission. End note. Ah, the old days of church and king, he went on, rolling a fresh cigarette. That was a life worth while. Now we live in a fever, and all the country is under the goad of the Anglo-Saxon whip, and pardon me, sir, everything the Anglo-Saxon touches, he vulgarizes. But then it was different. The church hunted souls, not dollars. The Indians were made fit for heaven, and were taught to lead lives of usefulness here. The gente de razón, the white people, if they had little money, had abundance of the material comforts of life, a full larder and horses and cattle unnumbered, and they were rich, sir, in time, good manners, and reverence for church and authority. There were no lawyers in the country, and a man's word was security enough. In those days the missions were the only inns, and the bill was nothing. A man traveling on horseback could reach a mission every night. He would be insulting the father if he did not stop, and he was welcome to stay as long as he liked, with a good room to himself and a seat in the place of honor at table. On leaving, he could have a fresh horse if he liked, and a guide to the next mission. And now I want to say about the Indians. Can you imagine what it was for two or three priests and a handful of soldiers to stop at a spot like this in a pure wilderness, not a civilized soul within 50 or 100 miles, and start a mission such as this was? When the books tell you that this establishment, for instance, dates from 1771, which was the time of its foundation, you must not think that the walls you now see were erected in that year. It was many years before such buildings could be erected, for after setting up a wooden cross and stringing the church bells on a framework by a temporary brush chapel, and invoking the blessing of God, the first step was to make workmen out of untrained savages. That, sir, takes time, and more time, patience, and the help of God. Brick and tiles had to be made on the spot from the earth about them. Suitable trees for timbers had to be cut out in the mountains, and in some cases that meant transportation on the backs of Indians over trails where none was before. Lime had to be made from shells gathered far away on the seashore. The construction from this raw material of these edifices, which even in their decay awaken admiration for their beauty, went on at the same time with the spiritual instruction of the Indians, and when finished, each establishment was both a Christian temple and a beehive of temporal industry. Under the direction of the fathers, the Indian neophytes were taught blacksmithing and carpentry, brick-making and stone-cutting, tailoring, shoemaking, and saddlery. They were shown how to prepare the ground and raise crops, to dress olive yards and vineyards, to herd sheep and cattle, to be millers and butchers and bakers, in short, to cover at each mission the whole round of activities needful to support a community modeled on lines of European civilization. In the case of Indians who manifested artistic sense, care was taken to develop it and turn it to use in the adornment of the church walls, in the manufacture of metal vessels for the altar, in wood and stone carving, in lace-making, and in leather work. You have doubtless seen in the active missions of today relics of this artwork, as interesting in its way as the architecture. Music was also assiduously taught, and the making of some kinds of musical instruments. The life under the Padres was, of course, communistic and strictly regulated. At daybreak, I have heard the old curate say, everyone was astir and had to attend early mass. Then came a frugal breakfast of atole, a soup of corn or ground roast barley, a big dipperful to each person. Then the men went to work in the shops, fields, or orchards, the girls in charge of a duenna to their sewing, weaving, or grinding, and the young children to school within the mission. At noon the Angelus sounded, and everybody came to a dinner of pozole, a kind of porridge in which meat and beans or peas were principal ingredients. 2 hours were allowed for dinner and rest, and then to work again for 2 or 3 hours. At 5 o'clock all were rung to church again for an hour's religious teaching, instruction in Spanish, and hymn-singing. Then came supper of atole, and the evening was given over to recreation, dancing, music, and games in this patio or in the kitchen. All the food was supplied from the mission's community stock. The unmarried received theirs already cooked, but the married ones got only the raw material, which they had to cook themselves. When a young man wanted to marry, he told the head of his guild. All the laborers were classed in guilds according to their trade, and that man told the mission alcalde, or judge. Then the alcalde informed the padre, who would call the young couple before him and talk the matter over, and if it seemed a right match, he would marry them. After the marriage, they were given an apartment and regular rations of uncooked victuals, and that was mission life. Oh, of course, there was rebellion sometimes, the old man continued, as he rose to go. That's human nature. Even white people will quarrel with their bread and butter, but generally the spanking of the ringleader laid across the padre's knee, or the locking up of a few of the malcontents in the stocks till they cooled off, was all that was needed to restore order. Ah, well, it's all one now. Of all the Indians that this San Antonio mission brought into the bosom of the church, and at one time there were more than 1,000 neophytes on its rolls, all are gone except a solitary family who are tolerated to live a few miles from here on the lands of this ranch. After the secularization, the Indians were like a sheep without a shepherd or a fold. Gringo whiskey and white men's diseases carried them off like flies. The Americans regarded them merely as thieves and vagrants, with no more rights than wild animals, and shot them as they shot coyotes, if they insisted on being in the way. Spain, sir, never deprived a mission Indian of land to live on. It was reserved to this great republic, founded on the common freedom and equality of all men, to deny him ground to stand on. And so ends the story. I hope my garrulity has not tired you, but I have seen much and read much, and my tongue cannot always be silent. Adios, sir. And yet, as one travels the padre's pathway today, one is made aware that theirs is not all an ended story. If Indians are not, there are in the land unregenerate white folk aplenty, and many a mission bell still calls in the service of the cross. The missions that are still in use are mostly in charge of the secular clergy, but at two, at least, San Luis Rey and Santa Barbara, the brethren of the Franciscan order in their brown gowns and white rope girdles, maintain their old community life in a restricted way. The mission at Santa Barbara is of all the chain perhaps the best known to the tourist, and in a way it is of all today the most heartening because of its well-groomed appearance and the active, cheerful life that is going on under its roof and in its fields and gardens, where the bareheaded brothers in the conventional garb of their order come and go continually. A college for the education of novitiates is maintained close by, which in part accounts for the air of active routine that prevails. Santa Barbara was the last of the missions in which Sarah was personally concerned, and a pathetic interest attaches to it because of the heartbreaking delays in starting the building after he had selected the site, delays due to the antagonism of the territorial governor Neve, who was determined, if he could, to break up the mission. And so Sarah, in disappointment, died without seeing the first stone laid. 2 years later, in 1786, building was at last begun. A beautiful adjunct of this mission is the Padre's garden, with its variety of plants, its pleasant shaded walks, and its quiet seclusion, promoting meditation. To the woman visitor, this enclosure is a tantalizing matter if she catches a glimpse of it through an open door, for into it only men are admitted. It seems, to quote the words of an urbane padre, that since our mother Eve, through her fatal curiosity, brought upon her daughters the curse of expulsion from Eden, the Franciscan order does not subject any other women to a similar temptation. The ancient cemetery, however, which occupies a quiet corner of the mission grounds, within high, time-stained walls, is garden enough to satisfy any reasonable taste. A lovely, peaceful campo santo, where palm and cypress cast cool shadows and flowers bloom by every path. Then there is San Gabriel, the first mission the tourist sees if he comes to California by the Los Angeles Gateway. These mission was founded in 1771 by the Franciscan fathers. The picture at the left of these altars is San Joseph. These other is St. Gabriel, Archangel. These picture here is the Blessed Virgin, very old, by Spanish master. These wall was built by Indians. Here is the Baptist font, which 8,000 Indians were baptized and are buried all around the church. It is the voice of gentle Father Butch, the late Padre of St. Gabriel, but now gathered to his everlasting rest. Through an open window float the ecstatic notes of the meadowlark and the fragrance of orange blossoms. Although it is March, the air is soft and still, and a pair of dark-faced Latins, of whom we catch a glimpse through the window, have found the sun very hot and are refreshing themselves by rolling a cigarette apiece in the checkered shadow of a fig tree just bursting into leaf. No, it is not Italy nor Andalusia, but one of the newest, richest, and most progressive of the United States. Clustered about the mission is perhaps the quaintest old-time Mexican village now to be found in California, with picturesque adobe houses shaded by old trees and smothered often in clambering roses, with gay little gardens gathered about them. Yes, observed mine hostess of the Grapevine with complacency, it's a pretty spot. I think if the Lord left any place on earth for himself to return to, it would be San Gabriel. 5 or 6 years ago, the Electric Railway Company, which has gridironed with its tracks all the country around Los Angeles, put in a branch to San Gabriel, and that remains the principal evidence of American enterprise in the sleepy little place today. Nothing can be more incongruous than the big, red, noisy trolley cars clanging and banging every half hour down the narrow little main street, and discharging their loads of curious American sightseers by the old Padre's garden gate. And if you are sensitive about such matters, you will do well to let the car go hang and walk to the village, a mile or so, by the quiet country road lined with eucalyptus that leads down to San Gabriel from El Molino Station on the Los Angeles-Monrovia line. Only so, or by carriage, may one, entering the village, enter also into the old-world atmosphere, which is its great charm. There is a quaint adobe fonda here, with eye-like windows and a squat roof and a patio hidden from the sky by an immense spreading grapevine. It is not listed among the tourist hotels of the Land of Sunshine, but the unconventional traveler with a taste for life that smacks of the soil will find it an interesting experience to take a room there for a day or two and mix with the people. Real tamales, frijoles, and chili con carne are to be had, not the canned products of a Chicago packing house. And if you are not a teetotaler, there are wines, sweet and dry, from San Gabriel vineyards. Of an afternoon, games of handball are to be watched in open-air courts, the score shouted in Spanish, and in the dusky evening the strumming of guitars offsets the unromantic clamor of the trolley gong. Then there is the daily possibility of a Mexican christening party or a wedding within the mission walls, and always thrice a day the Angelus sounds from the belfry its solemn call to prayer. For the Mission San Gabriel, while a professional show place under the care now of an order of Spanish priests, who have an eye to income and charge you 2 bits apiece to show the interior of the building, is an active instrumentality of the church, and though shorn of temporal wealth, which in common with all the California missions it possessed until 3/4 of a century ago, it is still a center of religious life, having a spiritual care over a populous parish where English is as a foreign language. Footnote. The story of the missions has been cast in dramatic form by a Los Angeles literary man, Mr. John S. McGroarty, and under the title The Mission Play was staged at San Gabriel in 1912 in a little theater especially built for it beneath the eucalyptus across the street from the mission. It is purposed to make the play a permanent feature of San Gabriel and to produce it annually during the winter tourist season. End note.
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2: The Hypocrisy of Puritanism by Emma Goldman. From Anarchy and Other Essays. Speaking of Puritanism in relation to American art, Mr. Goodson Burglum said, "Puritanism has made us self-centered and hypocritical for so long that sincerity and reverence for what is natural in our impulses have been fairly bred out of us, with the result that there can be neither truth nor individuality in our art." Mr. Burglum might have added that Puritanism has made life itself impossible. More than art, more than aestheticism, life represents beauty in 1,000 variations. It is, indeed, a gigantic panorama of eternal change. Puritanism, on the other hand, rests on a fixed and immovable conception of life. It is based on the Calvinistic idea that life is a curse, imposed upon man by the wrath of God. In order to redeem himself, man must do constant penance, must repudiate every natural and healthy impulse, and turn his back on joy and beauty. Puritanism celebrated its reign of terror in England during the 16th and 17th centuries, destroying and crushing every manifestation of art and culture. It was the spirit of Puritanism which robbed Shelley of his children, because he would not bow to the dicta of religion. It was the same narrow spirit which alienated Byron from his native land, because that great genius rebelled against the monotony, dullness, and pettiness of his country. It was Puritanism, too, that forced some of England's freest women into the conventional lie of marriage, Mary Wollstonecraft and later George Eliot. And recently, Puritanism has demanded another toll, the life of Oscar Wilde. In fact, Puritanism has never ceased to be the most pernicious factor in the domain of John Bull, acting as censor of the artistic expression of his people and stamping its approval only on the dullness of middle-class respectability. It is therefore sheer British jingoism which points to America as the country of Puritanic provincialism. It is quite true that our life is stunted by Puritanism and that the latter is killing what is natural and healthy in our impulses. But it is equally true that it is to England that we are indebted for transplanting this spirit on American soil. It was bequeathed to us by the Pilgrim Fathers. Fleeing from persecution and oppression, the Pilgrims of Mayflower fame established in the New World a reign of Puritanic tyranny and crime. The history of New England, and especially of Massachusetts, is full of the horrors that have turned life into gloom, joy into despair, naturalness into disease, honesty and truth into hideous lies and hypocrisies. The ducking stool and whipping post, as well as numerous other devices of torture, were the favorite English methods for American purification. Boston, the city of culture, has gone down in the annals of Puritanism as the bloody town. It rivaled Salem even in her cruel persecution of unauthorized religious opinions. On the now famous common, a half-naked woman with a baby in her arms was publicly whipped for the crime of free speech, and on the same spot Mary Dyer, another Quaker woman, was hanged in 1659. In fact, Boston has been the scene of more than one wanton crime committed by Puritanism. Salem, in the summer of 1692, killed 18 people for witchcraft. Nor was Massachusetts alone in driving out the devil by fire and brimstone. As Canning justly said, the Pilgrim Fathers infested the New World to redress the balance of the Old. The horrors of that period have found their most supreme expression in the American classic, The Scarlet Letter. Puritanism no longer employs the thumbscrew and lash, but it still has a most pernicious hold on the minds and feelings of the American people. Naught else can explain the power of a Comstock. Like the Torquemadas of antebellum days, Anthony Comstock is the autocrat of American morals. He dictates the standards of good and evil, of purity and vice. Like a thief in the night, he sneaks into the private lives of the people, into their most intimate relations. The system of espionage established by this man Comstock puts to shame the infamous 3rd Division of the Russian secret police. Why does the public tolerate such an outrage on its liberties? Simply because Comstock is but the loud expression of the Puritanism bred in the Anglo-Saxon blood, and from whose thraldom even liberals have not succeeded in fully emancipating themselves. The visionless and leaden elements of the old young men's and women's Christian temperance unions, purity leagues, American Sabbath unions, and the Prohibition Party, with Anthony Comstock as their patron saint, are the gravediggers of American art and culture. Europe can at least boast of a bold art and literature which delve deeply into the social and sexual problems of our time, exercising a severe critique of all our shams. As with a surgeon's knife, every puritanic carcass is dissected, and the way thus cleared for man's liberation from the dead weights of the past. But with Puritanism as the constant check upon American life, neither truth nor sincerity is possible. Nothing but gloom and mediocrity to dictate human conduct, curtail natural expression, and stifle our best impulses. Puritanism in this, the 20th century, is as much the enemy of freedom and beauty as it was when it landed on Plymouth Rock. It repudiates as something vile and sinful our deepest feelings, but being absolutely ignorant as to the real functions of human emotions, Puritanism is itself the creator of the most unspeakable vices. The entire history of asceticism proves this to be only too true. The Church, as well as Puritanism, has fought the flesh as something evil. It had to be subdued and hidden at all cost. The result of this vicious attitude is only now beginning to be recognized by modern thinkers and educators. They realize that, quote, "Nakedness has a hygienic value as well as a spiritual significance, far beyond its influences in allaying the natural inquisitiveness of the young or acting as a preventative of morbid emotion. It is an inspiration to adults who have long outgrown any youthful curiosities. The vision of the essential and eternal human form, the nearest thing to us in all the world, with its vigor and its beauty and its grace, is one of the prime tonics of life." Unquote. From The Psychology of Sex by Havelock Ellis. But the spirit of purism has so perverted the human mind that it has lost the power to appreciate the beauty of nudity, forcing us to hide the natural form under the plea of chastity. Yet chastity itself is but an artificial imposition upon nature, expressive of a false shame of the human form. The modern idea of chastity, especially in reference to women, its greatest victim, is but the sensuous exaggeration of our natural impulses. Quote, "Chastity varies with the amount of clothing," unquote, and hence Christians and purists forever hasten to cover the, quote, "heathen," unquote, with tatters, and thus convert him to goodness and chastity. Puritanism, with its perversion of the significance and functions of the human body, especially in regard to woman, has condemned her to celibacy, or to the indiscriminate breeding of a diseased race, or to prostitution. The enormity of this crime against humanity is apparent when we consider the results. Absolute sexual continence is imposed upon the unmarried woman, under pain of being considered immoral or fallen, with the result of producing neurasthenia, impotence, depression, and a great variety of nervous complaints involving diminished power of work, limited enjoyment of life, sleeplessness, and preoccupation with sexual desires and imaginings. The arbitrary and pernicious dictum of total continence probably also explains the mental inequality of the sexes. Thus Freud believes that the intellectual inferiority of so many women is due to the inhibition of thought imposed upon them for the purpose of sexual repression. Having thus suppressed the natural sex desires of the unmarried woman, Puritanism, on the other hand, blesses her married sister for incontinent fruitfulness in wedlock. Indeed, not merely blesses her, but forces the woman, oversexed by previous repression, to bear children, irrespective of weakened physical condition or economic inability to rear a large family. Prevention, even by scientifically determined safe methods, is absolutely prohibited. Nay, the very mention of the subject is considered criminal. Thanks to this puritanic tyranny, the majority of women soon find themselves at the ebb of their physical resources. Ill and worn, they are utterly unable to give their children even elementary care. That, added to economic pressure, forces many women to risk utmost danger rather than to continue to bring forth life. The custom of procuring abortions has reached such vast proportions in America as to be almost beyond belief. According to recent investigations along this line, 17 abortions are committed in every 100 pregnancies. This fearful percentage represents only cases which come to the knowledge of physicians. Considering the secrecy in which this practice is necessarily shrouded, and the consequent professional inefficiency and neglect, Puritanism continuously exacts thousands of victims to its own stupidity and hypocrisy. Prostitution, although hounded, imprisoned, and chained, is nevertheless the greatest triumph of Puritanism. It is its most cherished child, all hypocritical sanctimoniousness notwithstanding. The prostitute is the fury of our century, sweeping across the civilized countries like a hurricane, and leaving a trail of disease and disaster. The only remedy Puritanism offers for this ill-begotten child is greater repression and more merciless persecution. The latest outrage is represented by the Page Law, which imposes upon New York the terrible failure and crime of Europe, namely, registration and segregation of the unfortunate victims of Puritanism. In equally stupid manner, Purism seeks to check the terrible scourge of its own creation, venereal diseases. Most disheartening it is that this spirit of obtuse narrow-mindedness has poisoned even our so-called liberals and has blinded them into joining the crusade against the very things born of the hypocrisy of Puritanism, prostitution, and its results. In willful blindness, Puritanism refuses to see that the true method of prevention is the one which makes it clear to all that, quote, venereal diseases are not a mysterious or terrible thing, the penalty of the sin of the flesh, a sort of shameful evil branded by purist malediction, but an ordinary disease which may be treated and cured, unquote. By its methods of obscurity, disguise, and concealment, Puritanism has furnished favorable conditions for the growth and spread of these diseases. Its bigotry is again most strikingly demonstrated by the senseless attitude in regard to the great discovery of Professor Ehrlich, hypocrisy veiling the important cure for syphilis with vague allusions to a remedy for a certain poison. The almost limitless capacity of Puritanism for evil is due to its entrenchment behind the state and the law. Pretending to safeguard the people against immorality, it has impregnated the machinery of government and added to its usurpation of moral guardianship the legal censorship of our views, feelings, and even of our conduct. Art, literature, the drama, the privacy of the males, in fact our most intimate tastes, are at the mercy of this inexorable tyrant. Anthony Comstock, or some other equally ignorant policeman, has been given the power to desecrate genius, to soil and mutilate the sublimest creation of nature, the human form. Books dealing with the most vital issues of our lives and seeking to shed light upon dangerously obscured problems are legally treated as criminal offenses, and their helpless authors thrown into prison or driven to destruction and death. Not even in the domain of the Tsar is personal liberty daily outraged to the extent it is in America, the stronghold of the Puritanic eunuchs. Here, the only day of recreation left to the masses, Sunday, has been made hideous and utterly impossible. All writers on primitive customs and ancient civilization agree that the Sabbath was a day of festivities, free from care and duties, a day of general rejoicing and merrymaking. In every European country, this tradition continues to bring some relief from the humdrum and stupidity of our Christian era. Everywhere, concert halls, theaters, museums, and gardens are filled with men, women, and children, particularly workers with their families, full of life and joy, forgetful of the ordinary rules and conventions of their everyday existence. It is on that day that the masses demonstrate what life might really mean in a sane society, with work stripped of its profit-making, soul-destroying purpose. Puritanism has robbed the people even of that one day. Naturally, only the workers are affected. Our millionaires have their luxurious homes and elaborate clubs. The poor, however, are condemned to the monotony and dullness of the American Sunday. The sociability and fun of European outdoor life is here exchanged for the gloom of the church, the stuffy, germ-saturated country parlor, or the brutalizing atmosphere of the backroom saloon. In Prohibition states, the people lack even the latter, unless they can invest their meager earnings in quantities of adulterated liquor. As to Prohibition, everyone knows what a farce it really is. Like all other achievements of Puritanism, it, too, has but driven the devil deeper into the human system. Nowhere else does one meet so many drunkards as in our Prohibition towns. But so long as one can use scented candy to abate the foul breath of hypocrisy, Puritanism is triumphant. Ostensibly, Prohibition is opposed to liquor for reasons of health and economy. But the very spirit of Prohibition being itself abnormal, it succeeds but in creating an abnormal life. Every stimulus which quickens the imagination and raises the spirits is as necessary to our life as air. It invigorates the body and deepens our vision of human fellowship. Without stimuli, in one form or another, creative work is impossible, nor indeed the spirit of kindliness and generosity. The fact that some great geniuses have seen their reflection in the goblet too frequently does not justify Puritanism in attempting to fetter the whole gamut of human emotions. A Byron and a Poe have stirred humanity deeper than all the Puritans can ever hope to do. The former have given to life meaning and color. The latter are turning red blood into water, beauty into ugliness, variety into uniformity and decay. Puritanism, in whatever expression, is a poisonous germ. On the surface, everything may look strong and vigorous, yet the poison works its way persistently until the entire fabric is doomed. With Hippolyte Taine, every truly free spirit has come to realize that Puritanism is the death of culture, philosophy, humor, and good fellowship. Its characteristics are dullness, monotony, and gloom.
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4: The Gift of the Gods by E. Nesbitt, read for LibriVox.org by Ruth Golden. Give me thy dreams, she said, and I, with empty hands and very poor, watched my fair flowery visions die upon the temple's marble floor. Give joy, she said. I let joy go. I saw with cold, unclouded eyes the crimson of the sunset glow across the disenchanted skies. Give me thy youth, she said. I gave, and sudden clouded died the sun, and on the green mound of a grave fell the slow raindrops one by one. Give love, she cried. I gave that too. Give beauty. Beauty sighed and fled. For what on earth should beauty do when love, who was her life, was dead? She took the balm of innocent tears to hiss upon her altar coal. She took the hopes of all my years, and at the last she took my soul. With heart made empty of delight, and hands that held no more fair things, I questioned her, what shall requite the savour of my offerings? The gods, she said, with generous hand give guerdon for thy gifts of cost. Wisdom is thine, to understand the worth of all that thou hast lost.
5: Egotist by Ambrose Bierce. 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Egotist. Megaseph, chosen to serve the state in the halls of legislative debate, one day with his credentials came to the Capitol's door and announced his name. The doorkeeper looked with a comical twist of the face at the eminent egotist and said, "Go away, for we settle here all manner of questions, knotty and queer, and we cannot have, when the speaker demands to know how every member stands, a man who to all things under the sky assents by eternally voting, aye."
2: The Day is Done by Henry Wadsworth Longfellow. Read for LibriVox.org by Joanne M. Smallhair. February 21, 2007. The Day is Done. The day is done, and the darkness falls from the wings of night, as a feather is wafted downward from an eagle in his flight. I see the lights of the village gleam through the rain and the mist, and a feeling of sadness comes o'er me that my soul cannot resist. A feeling of sadness and longing that is not akin to pain, and resembles sorrow only as the mist resembles the rain. Come, read to me some poem, some simple and heartfelt lay, that shall soothe this restless feeling and banish the thoughts of day. Not from the grand old masters, not from the bards sublime, whose distant footsteps echo through the corridors of time. For, like strains of martial music, their mighty thoughts suggest life's endless toil and endeavor, and tonight I long for rest. Read from some humbler poet, whose songs gushed from his heart, as showers from the clouds of summer, or tears from the eyelids start, who, through long days of labor and nights devoid of ease, still heard in his soul the music of wonderful melodies. Such songs have power to quiet the restless pulse of care, and come like the benediction that follows after prayer. Then read from the treasured volume the poem of thy choice, and lend to the rhyme of the poet the beauty of thy voice. And the night shall be filled with music, and the cares that infest the day shall fold their tents like the Arabs, and as silently steal away.
6: 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Read for LibriVox.org by Alan Davis Drake. What soft cherubic creatures these gentle women are! One would as soon assault a plush or violate a star. Such dimity convictions, a horror so refined of freckled human nature, of deity ashamed. It's such a common glory, a fisherman's decree. Redemption, brittle lady, be so ashamed of thee. And
7: To Two Bereaved by Thomas Ashe. Read for LibriVox.org by David Barnes. You must be sad, for though it is to heaven, 'tis hard to yield a little girl of seven. Alas, for me, 'tis hard my grief to rule, who only met her as she went to school, who never heard the little lips so sweet say even good morning, though our eyes would meet as whose would fain be friends. How must you sigh, sick for your loss, when even so sad am I, who never clasped the small hands any day. Fair flowers thrive around the little grave, I pray.
6: 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Wrap the earth in cloudy weather for a shroud. We have slipped the earthly tether. We're above the cloud. Peep and draw the cloud together. Peep upon the bowed. What can they be bowing under, wild and wan? Peep and draw the cloud asunder. Peep and wave a dawn. It will make them rise and wonder whether we are gone.
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9: 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This is a LibriVox recording. All LibriVox recordings are in the public domain. 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A Modest Proposal. For preventing the children of poor people in Ireland from being a burden on their parents or country, and for making them beneficial to the public. By Dr. Jonathan Swift, 1729. It is a melancholy object to those who walk through this great town or travel in the country when they see the streets, the roads, and cabin doors crowded with beggars of the female sex, followed by 3, 4, or 6 children, all in rags and importuning every passenger for an alms. These mothers, instead of being able to work for their honest livelihood, are forced to employ all their time in strolling to beg sustenance for their helpless infants who, as they grow up, either turn thieves for want of work, or leave their dear native country to fight for the pretender in Spain, or sell themselves to the Barbados. I think it is agreed by all parties that this prodigious number of children in the arms, or on the backs, or at the heels of their mothers, and frequently of their fathers, is in the present deplorable state of the kingdom a very great additional grievance. And therefore, whoever could find out a fair, cheap, and easy method of making these children sound and useful members of the commonwealth would deserve so well of the public as to have his statue set up for a preserver of the nation. But my intention is very far from being confined to provide only for the children of professed beggars. It is of a much greater extent, and shall take in the whole number of infants at a certain age who are born of parents in effect as little able to support them as those who demand our charity in the streets. As to my own part, having turned my thoughts for many years upon this important subject and maturely weighed the several schemes of our projectors, I have always found them grossly mistaken in their computation. It is true, a child just dropped from its dam may be supported by her milk for a solar year with little other nourishment, at most not above the value of 2 shillings, which the mother may certainly get, or the value in scraps, by her lawful occupation of begging. And it is exactly at 1 year old that I propose to provide for them in such a manner as, instead of being a charge upon their parents, or the parish, or wanting food and raiment for the rest of their lives, they shall, on the contrary, contribute to the feeding, and partly to the clothing of many thousands. There is likewise another great advantage in my scheme, that it will prevent those voluntary abortions and that horrid practice of women murdering their bastard children, alas, too frequent among us, sacrificing the poor innocent babes, I doubt, more to avoid the expense than the shame, which would move tears and pity in the most savage and inhuman breast. The number of souls in this kingdom being usually reckoned 1,500,000, of these I calculate there may be about 200,000 couple whose wives are breeders, from which number I subtract 30,000 couple who are able to maintain their own children, although I apprehend there cannot be so many under the present distresses of the kingdom. But this being granted, there will remain 170,000 breeders. I again subtract 50,000 for those women who miscarry or whose children die by accident or disease within the year. There only remain 120,000 children of poor parents annually born. The question therefore is, how is this number to be reared and provided for, which, as I have already said, under the present situation of affairs, is utterly impossible by all the methods hitherto proposed, for we can neither employ them in handicraft or agriculture. We neither build homes, I mean in the country, nor cultivate land. They can very seldom pick up a livelihood by stealing till they arrive at 6 years old, except where they are of towardly parts, although I confess they learn the rudiments much earlier, during which time they can, however, be properly looked upon only as probationers. As I have been informed by a principal gentleman in the county of Cavan, who protested to me that he never knew above 1 or 2 instances under the age of 6 even in a part of the kingdom so renowned for the quickest proficiency in that art. I am assured by our merchants that a boy or girl before 12 years old is no saleable commodity, and even when they come to this age, they will not yield above 3 pounds, or 3 pounds and half a crown at most, on the exchange, which cannot turn to account either to the parents or kingdom, the charge of nutriments and rags having been at least 4 times that value. I shall now therefore humbly propose my own thoughts, which I hope will not be liable to the least objection. I have been assured by a very knowing American of my acquaintance in London that a young healthy child well nursed is, at a year old, a most delicious, nourishing, and wholesome food, whether stewed, roasted, baked, or boiled, and I make no doubt that it will equally serve in a fricassee or a ragout. I do therefore humbly offer it to public consideration that of the 120,000 children already computed, 20,000 may be reserved for breed, whereof only 1/4 part to be males, which is more than we allow to sheep, black cattle, or swine, and my reason is that these children are seldom the fruits of marriage, a circumstance not much regarded by our savages. Therefore, 1 male will be sufficient to serve 4 females. That the remaining 100,000 may, at a year old, be offered and sailed to the persons of quality and fortune, through the kingdom, always advising the mother to let them suck plentifully in the last month, so as to render them plump and fat for a good table. A child will make 2 dishes at an entertainment for friends, and when the family dines alone, the fore or hind quarter will make a reasonable dish, and seasoned with a little pepper or salt, will be very good boiled on the 4th day, especially in winter. I have reckoned upon a medium that a child just born will weigh 12 pounds, and in a solar year, if tolerably nursed, increaseth to 28 pounds. I grant this food will be somewhat dear, and therefore very proper for landlords, who, as they have already devoured most of the parents, seem to have the best title to the children. Infants' flesh will be in season throughout the year, but more plentiful in March, and a little before and after, for we are told by a grave author, an eminent French physician, that fish being a prolific diet, there are more children born in Roman Catholic countries 9 months after Lent, the markets will be more glutted than usual, because the number of popish infants is at least 3 to 1 in this kingdom, and therefore it will have 1 other collateral advantage, by lessening the number of papists among us. I have already computed the charge of nursing a beggar's child, in which list I reckon all cottagers, laborers, and 4/5 of the farmers, to be about 2 shillings per annum, rags included, and I believe no gentleman would repine to give 10 shillings for the carcass of a good fat child, which, as I have said, will make 4 dishes of excellent nutritive meat, when he hath only some particular friend or his own family to dine with him. Thus the squire will learn to be a good landlord, and grow popular among his tenants, the mother will have 8 shillings neat profit, and be fit for work till she produces another child. Those who are more thrifty, as I must confess the times require, may flay the carcass, the skin of which, artificially dressed, will make admirable gloves for ladies, and summer boots for fine gentlemen. As to our city of Dublin, shambles may be appointed for this purpose, in the most convenient parts of it, and butchers we may be assured will not be wanting, although I rather recommend buying the children alive and dressing them hot from the knife, as we do with roasting pigs. A very worthy person, a true lover of his country, and whose virtues I highly esteem, was lately pleased, in discoursing on this matter, to offer a refinement upon my scheme. He said, that many gentlemen of this kingdom, having of late destroyed their deer, he conceived that the want of venison might well be supplied by the bodies of young lads and maidens, not exceeding 14 years of age, nor under 12, so great a number of both sexes in every country being now ready to starve for want of work and service, and these to be disposed of by their parents if alive, or otherwise by their nearest relations. But with due deference to so excellent a friend and so deserving a patriot, I cannot be altogether in his sentiments. For as to the males, my American acquaintance assured me from frequent experience that their flesh was generally tough and lean, like that of our schoolboys, by continual exercise and their taste disagreeable, and to fatten them would not answer the charge. then as to the females, it would, I think, with humble submission, be a loss to the public, because they soon would become breeders themselves. And besides, it is not improbable that some scrupulous people might be apt to censor such a practice, although indeed very unjustly, as a little bordering on cruel

to be put to death, the executioner sold the carcass to persons of quality as a prime dainty, and that, in his time, the body of a plump girl of 15, who was crucified for an attempt to poison the emperor, was sold to His Imperial Majesty's Prime Minister of State and other great mandarins of the court in joints from the gibbet at 400 crowns. Neither, indeed, can I deny that if the same use were made of several plump young girls in this town, who without one single groat to their fortunes, cannot stir abroad without a chair, and appear at a playhouse and assemblies in foreign fineries which they never will pay for, the kingdom would not be the worse. Some persons of a desponding spirit are in great concern about the vast number of poor people who are aged, diseased, or maimed, and I have been desired to employ my thoughts what course may be taken to ease the nation of so grievous an encumbrance. But I am not in the least pain upon that matter, because it is very well known that they are every day dying and rotting by cold and famine and filth and vermin as fast as can be reasonably expected. And as to the young laborers, they are now in almost as hopeful a condition. They cannot get work and consequently pine away from want of nourishment to a degree that if at any time they are accidentally hired to common labor, they have not the strength to perform it, and thus the country and themselves are happily delivered from the evils to come. I have too long digressed, and therefore shall return to my subject. I think the advantages by the proposal which I have made are obvious and many, as well as of the highest importance. For first, as I have already observed, it would greatly lessen the number of Papists, with whom we are yearly overrun, being the principal breeders of the nation, as well as our most dangerous enemies, and who stay at home on purpose with a design to deliver the kingdom to the pretender, hoping to take their advantage by the absence of so many good Protestants, who have chosen rather to leave their country than to stay at home and pay tithes against their conscience to an Episcopal curate. Secondly, the poorer tenants will have something valuable of their own, which by law may be liable to a distress, and help to pay their landlord's rent, their corn and cattle being already seized, and money a thing unknown. Thirdly, whereas the maintenance of 100,000 children, from 2 years old and upwards, cannot be computed at less than 10 shillings apiece per annum, the nation stock will be thereby increased 50,000 pounds per annum, besides the profit of a new dish, introduced to the tables of all gentlemen of fortune in the kingdom, who have any refinement and taste. And the money will circulate among ourselves, the goods being entirely of our own growth and manufacture. Fourthly, the constant breeders, besides the gain of 8 shillings sterling per annum by the sale of their children, will be rid of the charge of maintaining them after the first year. Fifthly, this food would likewise bring great custom to taverns, where the vintners will certainly be so prudent as to procure the best receipts for dressing it to perfection, and consequently have their houses frequented by all the fine gentlemen, who justly value themselves upon their knowledge and good eating, and a skillful cook, who understands how to oblige his guests, will contrive to make it as expensive as they please. Sixthly, this would be a great inducement to marriage, which all wise nations have either encouraged by rewards or enforced by laws and penalties. It would increase the care and tenderness of mothers toward their children, when they were sure of a settlement for life to the poor babes, provided in some sort by the public, to their annual profit instead of expense. We should soon see an honest emulation among the married women, which of them could bring the fattest child to the market. Men would become as fond of their wives during the time of their pregnancy as they are now of their mares and foal, their cows and calf, or sow when they are ready to farrow, nor offer to beat or kick them, as is too frequent a practice, for fear of miscarriage. Many other advantages might be enumerated, for instance, the addition of some 1,000 carcasses in our exportation of barreled beef, the propagation of swine's flesh, and the improvement in the art of making good bacon, so much wanted among us by the great destruction of pigs, too frequent at our tables, which are no way comparable in taste or magnificence to a well-grown, fat yearly child, which roasted whole will make a considerable figure at a Lord Mayor's feast, or at any other public entertainment, but this, and many others, I omit, being studious of brevity. Supposing that 1,000 families in the city would be constant customers for infants' flesh,
besides others who might have it at merry meetings,

0: particularly at weddings and christenings, I compute that Dublin would take off annually about 20,000 carcasses, and the rest of the kingdom, where probably they will be sold somewhat cheaper, the remaining 80,000. I can think of no one objection that will possibly be raised against this proposal, unless it should be urged that the number of people will be thereby much lessened in the kingdom. This I freely own, and 'twas indeed one principal design in offering it to the world. I desire the reader will observe that I calculate my remedy for this one individual kingdom of Ireland, and for no other that ever was, is, or, I think, ever can be upon earth. Therefore, let no man talk to me of other expedients, of taxing our absentees at 5 shillings a pound, of using neither clothes nor household furniture, except what is of our own growth and manufacture, of utterly rejecting the materials and instruments that promote foreign luxury, of curing the expensiveness of pride, vanity, idleness, and gaming in our women, of introducing a vein of parsimony, prudence, and temperance, of learning to love our country, wherein we differ even from Laplanders, and the inhabitants of Topinambu, of quitting our animosities and factions, nor acting any longer like the Jews, who were murdering one another at the very moment their city was taken, of being a little less cautious not to sell our country and consciences for nothing, of teaching landlords to have at least one degree of mercy toward their tenants. Lastly, of putting a spirit of honesty, industry, and skill into our shopkeepers, who, if a resolution could now be taken to buy only our native goods, would immediately unite to cheat and exact upon us in the price, the measure, and the goodness, nor could ever yet be brought to make one fair proposal of just dealing, though often and earnestly invited to it. Therefore, I repeat, let no man talk to me of these and the like expedients till he hath at least some glimpse of hope that there will ever be some hearty and sincere attempt to put them into practice. But, as to myself, having been wearied out for many years with offering vain, idle, visionary thoughts, and at length utterly despairing of success, I fortunately fell upon this proposal, which, as it is wholly new, so it hath something solid and real, of no expense and little trouble, full in our own power, and whereby we can incur no danger in disobliging England. For this kind of commodity will not bear exportation, and flesh being of too tender a consistence to admit a long continuance in salt, although perhaps I could name a country which would be glad to eat up our whole nation without it. After all, I am not so violently bent upon my own opinion as to reject any offer proposed by wise men, which shall be found equally innocent, cheap, easy, and effectual. But before something of that kind shall be advanced in contradiction to my scheme, and offering a better, I desire the author or authors will be pleased maturely to consider 2 points. First, as things now stand, how will they be able to find food and raiment for 100,000 useless mouths and backs? And secondly, there being a round million of creatures in human figure throughout this kingdom, whose whole subsistence put into a common stock would leave them in debt 2 million of pounds sterling, adding those who are beggars by profession to the bulk of farmers, cottagers, and laborers, with their wives and children, who are beggars in effect. I desire those politicians who dislike my overture, and may perhaps be so bold to attempt an answer, that they will first ask the parents of these mortals whether they would not at this day think it a great happiness to have been sold for food at a year old, in the manner I prescribe, and thereby have avoided such a perpetual scene of misfortunes as they have since gone through, by the oppression of landlords, the impossibility of paying rent without money or trade, the want of common sustenance, with neither house nor clothes to cover them from the inclemencies of the weather, and the most inevitable prospect of entailing the like, or greater miseries, upon their breed forever. I profess, in the sincerity of my heart, that I have not the least personal interest in endeavoring to promote this necessary work, having no other motive than the public good of my country, by advancing our trade, providing for infants, relieving the poor, and giving some pleasure to the rich. I have no children, by which I can propose to get a single penny, the youngest being 9 years old, and my wife past childbearing.
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2: The Sketchbook of Jeffrey Crayon, Gentleman, by Washington Irving. The Pride of the Village. May no wolf howl, no screech owl stir a wing about thy sepulchre, no boisterous winds or storms come hither to starve or wither thy soft, sweet earth. But, like a spring, love kept it ever flourishing. Herrick. In the course of an excursion through one of the remote counties of England, I had struck into one of those crossroads that lead through the more secluded parts of the country, and stopped one afternoon at a village, the situation of which was beautifully rural and retired. There was an air of primitive simplicity about its inhabitants not to be found in the villages which lie on the great coach roads. I determined to pass the night there, and, having taken an early dinner, strolled out to enjoy the neighboring scenery. My ramble, as is usually the case with travelers, soon led me to the church, which stood at a little distance from the village. Indeed, it was an object of some curiosity, its old tower being completely overrun with ivy, so that only here and there a jutting buttress, an angle of gray wall, or a fantastically carved ornament peered through the verdant covering. It was a lovely evening. The early part of the day had been dark and showery, but in the afternoon it had cleared up, and, though sullen clouds still hung overhead, yet there was a broad tract of golden sky in the west, from which the setting sun gleamed through the dripping leaves, and lit up all nature into a melancholy smile. It seemed like the parting hour of a good Christian smiling on the sins and sorrows of the world, and giving, in the serenity of his decline, an assurance that he will rise again in glory. I had seated myself on a half-sunken tombstone, and was musing, as one is apt to do at this sober-thoughted hour, on past scenes and early friends, on those who were distant and those who were dead, and indulging in that kind of melancholy fancying which has in it something sweeter even than pleasure. Every now and then the stroke of a bell from the neighboring tower fell on my ear. Its tones were in unison with the scene, and, instead of jarring, chimed in with my feelings. And it was some time before I recollected that it must be tolling the knell of some new tenant of the tomb. Presently I saw a funeral train moving across the village green. It wound slowly along a lane, was lost, and reappeared through the breaks of the hedges until it passed the place where I was sitting. The pall was supported by young girls dressed in white, and another, about the age of 17, walked before, bearing a chaplet of white flowers, a token that the deceased was a young and unmarried female. The corpse was followed by the parents. They were a venerable couple of the better order of peasantry. The father seemed to repress his feelings, but his fixed eye, contracted brow, and deeply furrowed face showed the struggle that was passing within. His wife hung on his arm and wept aloud with the convulsive bursts of a mother's sorrow. I followed the funeral into the church. The bier was placed in the center aisle, and the chaplet of white flowers, with a pair of white gloves, was hung over the seat which the deceased had occupied. Everyone knows the soul-subduing pathos of the funeral service, for who is so fortunate as never to have followed someone he has loved to the tomb? But when performed over the remains of innocence and beauty, thus laid low in the bloom of existence, what can be more affecting? At that simple but most solemn consignment of the body to the grave, earth to earth, ashes to ashes, dust to dust, the tears of the youthful companions of the deceased flowed unrestrained. The father still seemed to struggle with his feelings, and to comfort himself with the assurance that the dead are blessed which die in the Lord. But the mother only thought of her child as a flower of the field, cut down and withered in the midst of its sweetness. She was like Rachel, mourning over her children, and would not be comforted. On returning to the inn, I learnt the whole story of the deceased. It was a simple one, and such as has often been told. She had been the beauty and pride of the village. Her father had once been an opulent farmer, but was reduced in circumstances. This was an only child, and brought up entirely at home in the simplicity of rural life. She had been the pupil of the village pastor, the favorite lamb of his little flock. The good man watched over her education with paternal care. It was limited and suitable to the sphere in which she was to move, for he only sought to make her an ornament to her station in life, not to raise her above it. The tenderness and indulgence of her parents, and the exemption from all ordinary occupations, had fostered a natural grace and delicacy of character that accorded with the fragile loveliness of her form. She appeared like some tender plant of the garden, blooming accidentally amid the hardier natives of the fields. The superiority of her charms was felt and acknowledged by her companions, but without envy, for it was surpassed by the unassuming gentleness and winning kindness of her manners. It might be truly said of her, "This is the prettiest low-born lass that ever ran on the green sward. Nothing she does or seems but smacks of something greater than herself, too noble for this place." The village was one of those sequestered spots which still retain some vestiges of old English customs. It had its rural festivals and holiday pastimes, and still kept up some faint observance of the once popular rites of May. These, indeed, had been promoted by its present pastor, who was a lover of old customs, and one of those simple Christians that think their mission fulfilled by promoting joy on earth and goodwill among mankind. Under his auspices the maypole stood from year to year in the center of the village green. On May Day it was decorated with garlands and streamers, and a queen or lady of the May was appointed, as in former times, to preside at the sports and distribute the prizes and rewards. The picturesque situation of the village and the fancifulness of its rustic fêtes would often attract the notice of casual visitors. Among these, on one May Day, was a young officer whose regiment had been recently quartered in the neighborhood. He was charmed with the native taste that pervaded this village pageant, but, above all, with the dawning loveliness of the Queen of May. It was the village favorite who was crowned with flowers and blushing and smiling in all the beautiful confusion of girlish diffidence and delight. The artlessness of rural habits enabled him readily to make her acquaintance. He gradually won his way into her intimacy, and paid his court to her in that unthinking way in which young officers are too apt to trifle with rustic simplicity. There was nothing in his advances to startle or alarm. He never even talked of love. But there are modes of making it more eloquent than language, and which convey it subtly and irresistibly to the heart. The beam of the eye, the tone of voice, the thousand tendernesses which emanate from every word and look and action, these form the true eloquence of love, and can always be felt and understood, but never described. Can we wonder that they should readily win a heart young, guileless, and susceptible? As to her, she loved almost unconsciously. She scarcely inquired what was the growing passion that was absorbing every thought and feeling, or what were to be its consequences. She, indeed, looked not to the future. When present, his looks and words occupied her whole attention. When absent, she thought but of what had passed at their recent interview. She would wander with him through the green lanes and rural scenes of the vicinity. He taught her to see new beauties in nature. He talked in the language of polite and cultivated life, and breathed into her ear the witcheries of romance and poetry. Perhaps there could not have been a passion between the sexes more pure than this innocent girl's. The gallant figure of her youthful admirer, and the splendor of his military attire, might at first have charmed her eye, but it was not these that had captivated her heart. Her attachment had something in it of idolatry. She looked up to him as to a being of a superior order. She felt in his society the enthusiasm of a mind naturally delicate and poetical, and now first awakened to a keen perception of the beautiful and grand. Of the sordid distinctions of rank and fortune she thought nothing. It was the difference of intellect, of demeanor, of manners, from those of the rustic society to which she had been accustomed, that elevated him in her opinion. She would listen to him with charmed ear and downcast look of mute delight, and her cheek would mantle with enthusiasm. Or if ever she ventured a shy glance of timid admiration, it was as quickly withdrawn, and she would sigh and blush at the idea of her comparative unworthiness. Her lover was equally impassioned, but his passion was mingled with feelings of a coarser nature. He had begun the connection in levity, for he had often heard his brother officers boast of their village conquests, and thought some triumph of the kind necessary to his reputation as a man of spirit. But he was too full of youthful fervor. His heart had not yet been rendered sufficiently cold and selfish by a wandering and dissipated life. It caught fire from the very flame it sought to kindle, and before he was aware of the nature of his situation, he became really in love. What was he to do? There were the old obstacles which so incessantly occur in these heedless attachments. His rank in life, the prejudices of titled connections, his dependence upon a proud and unyielding father, all forbade him to think of matrimony. But when he looked down upon this innocent being, so tender and confiding, There was a purity in her manners, a blamelessness in her life, and a beseeching modesty in her looks that awed down every licentious feeling. In vain did he try to fortify himself by a thousand heartless examples of men of fashion, and to chill the glow of generous sentiment with that cold, derisive levity with which he had heard them talk of female virtue. Whenever he came into her presence, she was still surrounded by that mysterious but impassive charm of virgin purity, in whose hallowed sphere no guilty thought can live. The sudden arrival of orders from the regiment to repair to the continent completed the confusion of his mind. He remained for a short time in a state of the most painful irresolution. He hesitated to communicate the tidings until the day for marching was at hand, when he gave her the intelligence in the course of an evening ramble. The idea of parting had never before occurred to her. It broke in at once upon her dream of felicity. She looked upon it as a sudden and insurmountable evil, and wept with the guileless simplicity of a child. He drew her to his bosom and kissed the tears from her soft cheek. Nor did he meet with a repulse, for there are moments of mingled sorrow and tenderness which hallow the caresses of affection. He was naturally impetuous, and the sight of beauty apparently yielding in his arms, the confidence of his power over her, and the dread of losing her forever, all conspired to overwhelm his better feelings. He ventured to propose that she should leave her home and be the companion of his fortunes. He was quite a novice in seduction, and blushed and faltered at his own baseness. But so innocent of mind was his intended victim that she was at first at a loss to comprehend his meaning, and why she should leave her native village and the humble roof of her parents. When at last the nature of his proposal flashed upon her pure mind, the effect was withering. She did not weep, she did not break forth into reproach. She said not a word, but she shrunk back aghast as from a viper, gave him a look of anguish that pierced to his very soul, and, clasping her hands in agony, fled, as if for refuge, to her father's cottage. The officer retired, confounded, humiliated, and repentant. It is uncertain what might have been the result of the conflict of his feelings, had not his thoughts been diverted by the bustle of departure. New scenes, new pleasures, and new companions soon dissipated his self-reproach, and stifled his tenderness. Yet, amidst the stir of camps, the revelries of garrisons, the array of armies, and even the din of battles, his thoughts would sometimes steal back to the scenes of rural quiet and village simplicity, the white cottage, the footpath along the silver brook and up the hawthorn edge, and the little village maid loitering along it, leaning on his arm and listening to him with eyes beaming with unconscious affection. The shock which the poor girl had received in the destruction of all her ideal world had indeed been cruel. Faintings and hysterics had at first shaken her tender frame, and were succeeded by a settled and pining melancholy. She had beheld from her window the march of the departing troops. She had seen her faithless lover borne off as if in triumph amidst the sound of drum and trumpet and the pomp of arms. She strained a last aching gaze after him, as the morning sun glittered about his figure and his plume waved in the breeze. He passed away like a bright vision from her sight and left her all in darkness. It would be trite to dwell on the particulars of her after-story. It was, like other tales of love, melancholy. She avoided society and wandered out alone in the walks she had most frequented with her lover. She sought, like the stricken deer, to weep in silence and loneliness, and brood over the barbed sorrow that rankled in her soul. Sometimes she would be seen late of an evening sitting in the porch of the village church, and the milkmaids returning from the fields would now and then overhear her singing some plaintive ditty in the hawthorn walk. She became fervent in her devotions at church, and as the old people saw her approach so wasted away, yet with a hectic gloom and that hallowed air which melancholy diffuses round the form, they would make way for her as for something spiritual, and, looking after her, would shake their heads in gloomy foreboding. She felt a conviction that she was hastening to the tomb, but looked forward to it as a place of rest. The silver cord that had bound her to existence was loosed, and there seemed to be no more pleasure under the sun. If ever her gentle bosom had entertained resentment against her lover, it was extinguished. She was incapable of angry passions, and in a moment of saddened tenderness, she penned him a farewell letter. It was couched in the simplest language, but touching from its very simplicity. She told him that she was dying, and did not conceal from him that his conduct was the cause. She even depicted the sufferings which she had experienced, but concluded with saying that she could not die in peace until she had sent him her forgiveness and her blessing. By degrees her strength declined that she could no longer leave the cottage. She could only totter to the window, where, propped up in her chair, it was her enjoyment to sit all day and look out upon the landscape. Still she uttered no complaint, nor imparted to any one the malady that was preying on her heart. She never even mentioned her lover's name, but would lay her head on her mother's bosom and weep in silence. Her poor parents hung in mute anxiety over this fading blossom of their hopes, still flattering themselves that it might again revive to freshness, and that the bright unearthly bloom which sometimes flushed her cheek might be the promise of returning health. In this way she was seated between them one Sunday afternoon. Her hands were clasped in theirs, the lattice was thrown open, and the soft air that stole in brought with it the fragrance of the clustering honeysuckle which her own hands had trained round the window. Her father had just been reading a chapter in the Bible. It spoke of the vanity of worldly things and of the joys of heaven. It seemed to have diffused comfort and serenity through her bosom. Her eye was fixed on the distant village church. The bell had tolled for the evening service. The last villager was lagging into the porch, and everything had sunk into that hallowed stillness peculiar to the day of rest. Her parents were gazing on her with yearning hearts. Sickness and sorrow, which pass so roughly over some faces, had given to hers the expression of a seraph's. A tear trembled in her soft blue eye. Was she thinking of her faithless lover? Or were her thoughts wandering to that distant churchyard, into whose bosom she might soon be gathered? Suddenly the clang of hoofs was heard. A horseman galloped to the cottage. He dismounted before the window. The poor girl gave a faint exclamation and sunk back in her chair. It was her repentant lover. He rushed into the house and flew to clasp her to his bosom. But her wasted form, her death-like countenance, so wan yet so lovely in its desolation, smote him to the soul, and he threw himself in agony at her feet. She was too faint to rise. She attempted to extend her trembling hand. Her lips moved as if she spoke, but no word was articulated. She looked down upon him with a smile of unutterable tenderness and closed her eyes forever. Such are the particulars which I gathered of this village story. They are but scanty, and I am conscious have little novelty to recommend them. In the present rage also for strange incident and high-seasoned narrative, they may appear trite and insignificant. But they interested me strongly at the time, and, taken in connection with the affecting ceremony which I had just witnessed, left a deeper impression on my mind than many circumstances of a more striking nature. I have passed through the place since, and visited the church again from a better motive than mere curiosity. It was a wintry evening. The trees were stripped of their foliage, the churchyard looked naked and mournful, and the wind rustled coldly through the dry grass. Evergreens, however, had been planted about the grave of the village favorite, and osiers were bent over it to keep the turf uninjured. The church door was open, and I stepped in. There hung the chaplet of flowers and the gloves, as on the day of the funeral. The flowers were withered, it is true, but care seemed to have been taken that no dust should soil their whiteness. I have seen many monuments where art has exhausted its powers to awaken the sympathy of the spectator, but I have met with none that spoke more touchingly to my heart than this simple but delicate memento of departed innocence.
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4: The Jackal and the Partridge by Flora Annie Steele. A jackal and a partridge swore eternal friendship, but the jackal was very exacting and jealous. "You don't do half as much for me as I do for you," he used to say, "and yet you talk a great deal of your friendship. Now my idea of a friend is one who is able to make me laugh or cry, give me a good meal, or save my life if need be. You couldn't do that." "Let us see," answered the partridge. "Follow me at a little distance, and if I don't make you laugh soon, you may eat me." So she flew on till she met two travelers trudging along, one behind the other. They were both footsore and weary, and the first carried his bundle on a stick over his shoulder, while the second had his shoes in his hand. Lightly as a feather, the partridge settled on the first traveler's stick. He, none the wiser, trudged on, but the second traveler, seeing the bird sitting so tamely just in front of his nose, said to himself, "What a chance for a supper!" and immediately flung his shoes at it, they being ready to hand. Whereupon the partridge flew away, and the shoes knocked off the first traveler's turban. "What a plague do you mean?" cried he, angrily turning on his companion. "Why did you throw your shoes at my head?" "Brother," replied the other mildly, "do not be vexed. I didn't throw them at you, but at a partridge that was sitting on your stick." "On my stick? Do you take me for a fool?" shouted the injured man in a great rage. "Don't tell me such cock-and-bull stories. First you insult me, and then you lie like a coward, but I'll teach you manners." Then he fell upon his fellow traveler without more ado, and they fought until they could not see out of their eyes, till their noses were bleeding, their clothes in rags, and the jackal had nearly died of laughing. "Are you satisfied?" asked the partridge of her friend. "Well," answered the jackal, "you have certainly made me laugh, but I doubt if you could make me cry. It is easy enough to be a buffoon. It is more difficult to excite the highest emotions." "Let us see," retorted the partridge, somewhat piqued. "There is a huntsman with his dogs coming along the road. Just creep into that hollow tree and watch me. If you don't weep scalding tears, you must have no feeling in you." The jackal did as he was bid, and watched the partridge, who began fluttering about the bushes till the dogs caught sight of her, when she flew to the hollow tree where the jackal was hidden. Of course, the dogs smelt him at once, and set up such a yelping and scratching that the huntsman came up, and seeing what it was, dragged the jackal out by the tail, whereupon the dogs worried him to their heart's content, and finally left him for dead. By and by he opened his eyes, for he was only foxing, and saw the partridge sitting on a branch above him. "Did you cry?" she asked anxiously. "Did I rouse your high M.O.?" "Be quiet, will you?" snarled the jackal, half dead with fear. So there the jackal lay for some time, getting the better of his bruises, and meanwhile he became hungry. "Now is the time for friendship," said he to the partridge. "Get me a good dinner, and I will acknowledge you as a true friend." "Very well," replied the partridge. "Only watch me, and help yourself when the time comes." Just then a troop of women came by, carrying their husbands' dinners to the harvest field. The partridge gave a little plaintive cry, and began fluttering along from bush to bush as if she were wounded. "A wounded bird! A wounded bird!" cried the women. "We can easily catch it!" Whereupon they set off in pursuit, but the cunning partridge played a thousand tricks, till they became so excited over the chase that they put their bundles on the ground in order to pursue it more nimbly. The jackal, meanwhile, seizing his opportunity, crept up and made off with a good dinner. "Are you satisfied now?" asked the partridge. "Well," returned the jackal, "I confess you have given me a very good dinner. You have also made me laugh and cry. But after all, the great test of friendship is beyond you. You couldn't save my life." "Perhaps not," acquiesced the partridge mournfully. "I am so small and weak. But it grows late. We should be getting home. And as it is a long way round by the ford, let us go across the river. My friend the crocodile will carry us over." Accordingly, they set off for the river, and the crocodile kindly consented to carry them across, so they sat on his broad back, and he ferried them over. But just as they were in the middle of the stream, the partridge remarked, "I believe the crocodile intends to play us a trick. How awkward it would be if he were to drop you into the water." "Awkward for you, too," replied the jackal, turning pale. "Not at all, not at all. I have wings. You haven't." On this the jackal shivered and shook with fear, and when the crocodile, in a gruesome growl, remarked that he was hungry and wanted a good meal, the wretched creature hadn't a word to say. "Pooh!" cried the partridge airily. "Don't try tricks on us. I should fly away, and as for my friend the jackal, you couldn't hurt him. He is not such a fool as to take his life with him on these little excursions. He leaves it at home, locked up in the cupboard." "Is that a fact?" asked the crocodile, surprised. "Certainly," retorted the partridge. "Try to eat him all you like, but you will only tire yourself to no purpose." "Dear me, how very odd," gasped the crocodile, and he was so taken aback that he carried the jackal safe to shore. "Well, are you satisfied now?" asked the partridge. "My dear madam," quoth the jackal, "you have made me laugh, you have made me cry, you have given me a good dinner, and you have saved my life. But upon my honor, I think you are too clever for a friend, so good-bye." And the jackal never went near the partridge again.
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6: Asleep by John Keats, read for LibriVox.org by Clarica. Asleep! Oh, sleep a little while, white pearl, and let me kneel, and let me pray to thee, and let me call heaven's blessing on thine eyes. And let me breathe into the happy air that doth unfold and touch thee all about, vows of my slavery, my giving up, my sudden adoration, my great love.
7: In Vain by Emily Dickinson. This is a LibriVox recording. All LibriVox recordings are in the public domain. Reading by Bologna Times. I cannot live with you. It would be life, and life is over there behind the shelf. The sexton keeps the key too, putting up our life, his porcelain, like a cup, discarded of the housewife, quaint or broken, a newer Sevres pleases, old ones crack. I could not die with you, for one must wait to shut the other's gaze down. You could not. And I, could I stand by and see you freeze, without my right of frost, death's privilege? Now could I rise with you, because your face would put out Jesus, that new grace, grow plain and foreign on my homesick eye, except that you, than he, shone closer by. They judge us. How? For you served heaven, you know, or sought to, I could not. Because you saturated sight, and I had no more eyes for sordid excellence as paradise. And were you lost, I would be, though my name rang loudest on the heavenly fame. And were you saved, and I condemned to be, where you were not, that self were hell to me. So we must keep apart, you there, I here, with just the door ajar, that oceans are, and prayer, and that pale sustenance, despair.
8: 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Rain has fallen all the day. O come, among the laden trees, the leaves lie thick upon the way of memories. Staying a little by the way of memories shall we depart. Come, my beloved, where I may speak to your heart.
9: Singing by Robert Louis Stevenson, read for LibriVox.org by Eva Marie Quinones. Of speckled eggs the birdie sings, and nests among the trees. The sailor sings of ropes and things, and ships upon the seas. The children sing in far Japan, the children sing in Spain. The organ with the organ man is singing in the rain.
10: The Little Mock Man by James Whitcomb Riley. The little mock man on the stairs, he mocks the lady's horse at rares, at bicycles and things. He mocks the men's at rides him too, and mocks the movers driving through, and hollers, "Here's the way you do with them air hitching strings." "Ho, ho," he'll say, "old settler's day," when they're all joggling by. "You look like this," he'll say, and twist his mouth and squint his eye, and tend like he was beat the bass drum at both ends, and toots and blares, old dinner horn, and puffs his face, the little mock man on the stairs. The little mock man on the stairs mocks all the people all he cares that passes up and down. He mocks the chickens round the door, and mocks the girl that scrubs the floor, and mocks the rich, and mocks the poor, and everything in town. "Ho, ho," says he, to you or me, and if we turns and looks, he's all cross-eyed, and mouth all wide, like giants is in books. "Ho, ho," he yells, "look here at me," and rolls his fat eyes round and glares. "You look like this," he says he, the little mock man on the stairs. The little mock, the little mock, the little mock man on the stairs. He mocks the music box and clock, and roller sofa and the chairs. He mocks his pa and specs he wears. He mocks the man that picks the pears and plums and peaches on the shares. He mocks the monkeys and the bears on picture bills and rips and tears them down and mocks us all he cares and everybody ever wears.
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12: A Flow Down the Ohio by Reuben Gold Thwaites. Chapter 17. Storied Louisville, Red Indians and White, A Night on Sand Island, New Albany, Riverside Hermits, The River Falling, A Deserted Village, An Ideal Camp. Sand Island, Tuesday, May 29th. Our Louisville host is the best living authority on the annals of his town. It was a delight and an inspiration to go with him today the rounds of historic places. Much that was to me heretofore foggy in Louisville's story was made clear upon becoming familiar with the setting. The contention is made that LaSalle was here at the Falls of the Ohio during the closing months of 1669, but it was over a century later, under British domination, before a settlement was thought of. Dr. John Connolly entertained a scheme for founding a town at the Falls, but Lord Dunmore's War, 1774, and the Revolution quickly following, combined to put an end to it, so that when George Rogers Clark arrived on the scene with his little band of Virginian volunteers, May 1778, en route to capture the Northwest for the state of Virginia, he found naught but a savage, haunted wilderness. His log fort on Corn Island in the midst of the rapids served as the base of military operations and was the nucleus of American settlement, although later the inhabitants moved to the mainland and founded Louisville. The falls at Louisville are the only considerable obstruction to Ohio River navigation. At an average stage, the descent is but 27 feet in 2.5 miles. In high flood, the rapids degenerate into merely swift water without danger to descending craft. At ordinary height, it was the custom of pioneer boatmen in descending to lighten their craft of at least a third of the cargo and thus pass them down to the foot of the Northside Portage, Clarksville, Indiana, which is 3/4 of a mile in length. Going up, lightened boats were towed against the stream. With the advent of larger craft, a canal with locks became necessary, the Louisville and Portland Canal of today, which is operated by the general government. The action of the water, hastened by the destruction of trees whose roots originally bound the loose soil, has greatly worn the islands in the rapids. Little is now left of historic Corn Island, and that little is, at low water, being blasted and ground into cement by mill hard by on the main shore. Today, with a flood of nearly 20 feet above the normal stage of the season, not much of the island is visible. Clumps of willows and sycamores, swayed by the rushing current, give a general idea of the contour. Goose Island, although much smaller than in Clark's day, is a considerable tract of wooded land with a rock foundation. Clark was once its owner, his home being opposite the Indiana shore, where he had a fine view of the river, the rapids, and the several islands. As for Clarksville, somewhat lower down, and back from the river a half mile, it is now but a cluster of dwellings on the outskirts of New Albany, a manufacturing town which is rapidly absorbing all the neighboring territory. Feeling obliged to make an early start, we concluded to pass the night just below the canal on Sand Island, lying between New Albany and Louisville's noisy manufacturing suburb, Portland. An historic spot is this insular home of ours. At the Treaty of Fort Charlotte, Cornstalk told Lord Dunmore, the legend familiar among Ohio River savages, that here, in ages past, occurred the last great battle between the white and the red Indians. It is one of the puzzles of the antiquarians, this tradition that white Indians once lived on the land, but were swept away by the reds. Cornstalk had used it to spur his followers to mighty deeds. It was a precedent which Pontiac dwelt upon when organizing his conspiracy, and King Philip is said to have been inspired by it. But this is no place to discuss the genesis of the tale. Suffice it that on Sand Island have been discovered great quantities of ancient remains. No doubt in its day it was an overfilled burying ground. Noises far different from the clash of savage arms are in the air tonight. Far above our heads, a great iron bridge crosses the Ohio, some of its piers resting on the island, a busy combination thoroughfare for steam and electric railways, for pedestrians and for vehicles, plying between New Albany and Portland. The whir of the trolley, the scream and rumble of locomotives, the rattle of wagons, and just above the island head, the burly roar of steamboats signaling the locks, these are the sounds which are prevalent. Through all this hubbub, electric lamps are flashing, and just now a steamer searchlight swept our island shore, lingering for a moment upon the little camp, doubtless while the pilot satisfied his curiosity. Let us hope that savage warriors never o' nights walk the earth above their graves, for such scenes as this might well cause those whose bones lie here to doubt their senses. Near Brandenburg, Kentucky, Wednesday 30th. We stopped at New Albany, Indiana, 603 miles, this morning, to stock the larder and to forward our shore clothes by express to Cairo. It is a neat and busy manufacturing town with an excellent public market. A gala aspect was prevalent, for it is Memorial Day. The shops and principal buildings were gay with bunting, and men in Grand Army uniforms stood in knots at the street corners. The broad, fertile plain on both sides of the river, upon which Louisville and New Albany are the principal towns, extends for 8 or 9 miles below the rapids. The first hills to approach the stream are those in Indiana. Salt River, some 10 or 12 rods wide, enters from the south, 21 miles below New Albany, between uninteresting high clay banks, with a lazy-looking little village of West Point, Kentucky, occupying a small rise of ground just below the mouth. The Kentucky hills come close to the bank, a mile or two farther down, and then the familiar characteristics of the reaches above Louisville are resumed. Hills and bottoms, sparsely settled with ragged farmsteads, regularly alternating. At 5 o'clock, we put in at a rocky ledge on the Indiana side, a mile and a half above Brandenburg. Behind us rises a precipitous hill, tree-clad to the summit. The doctor found up there a new phlox and a pretty pink stone crop to add to our herbarium, while here, as elsewhere, the bignonia grows profusely in every crevice of the rock. At dark, two ragged and ill-smelling young shantyboat men, who are moored hard by, came up to see us and by our campfire to whittle chips and drone about hard times. But at last we tired of their idle gossip, which had in it no element of the picturesque, and got rid of them by hinting our desire to turn in. The towns were few today and small. Brandenburg, with 800 souls, was the largest, a sleepy, ill-paved, shambling place with apparently nobody engaged in any serious calling. Its chief distinction is an architectural monstrosity which we were told is the courthouse. The little white hamlet of New Amsterdam, Indiana, 650 miles, looked trim and bright in the midst of a green thicket. Richardson's Landing, Kentucky, is a disheveled row of old deserted houses, once used by lime burners, with a great barge wrecked upon the beach. At the small, characterless Indiana village of Leavenworth, 658 miles, I sought a traveling photographer of whom I had been told at Brandenburg. My quest was for a dark room where I might recharge my exhausted Kodak, but the man of plates had packed up his tent and moved on. I would no doubt find him in Alton, Indiana, 15 miles lower down. We have had stately, eroded hills and broad, fertile bottoms hemming us in all day, and marvelous oxbows in the erratic stream. The hillsides are heavily wooded, sometimes the slopes coming straight down to the stony beach without intervening terrace. Where there are such terraces, they are narrow and rocky, and the homes of shanty men, but upon the bottoms are whitewashed dwellings of frame or log, tenanted by a better class, who sometimes have goodly orchards and extensive corn cribs. The villages are generally in the deep-cut notches of the hills, where the interior can be conveniently reached by wagon road. A country rumpled like this, they say, for 10 or 12 miles back, and then stretching off into level plains of fertility. Now and then a deserted cabin on the terraces, windowless and gaunt, tells the story of some cracker family that malaria had killed off, or that has pulled up stakes and gone to seek a better land. At Leavenworth, the river, which has been flowing northwest for 30 miles, takes a sudden sweep to the southwest, and thenceforward we have a rapid current. However, we need still to ply our blades, for there is a stiff headwind with an eager nip in it, to escape which we seek the lee as often as may be, and bask in the undisturbed sunlight. Right glad we were at lunchtime to find a sheltered nook amidst a heap of boulders on the Kentucky shore, and to sit on the sun-warm sand and drink hot tea by the side of a campfire, rejoicing in the kindness of Providence. There are a few houseboats since leaving Louisville. Today we have seen but three or four,

snippets, and scrawling snags and bobbing sawyers are catching on the bars and being held for the next fresh. There is little life along shore in these lower waters. There are two lines of ever-widening willowed beach of rock and sand or mud. Above them, perpendicular walls of clay which edge either rocky terraces backed by grand sweeps of convoluted hills, sometimes wooded to the top and sometimes eroded into palisades, or wide-stretching bottoms given over to small farms or maybe dense tangles of forest. In the midst of this world of shade nestle the whitewashed cabins of the small tillers, but though they swarm with children, it is not often that the inhabitants appear by the riverside. We catch a glimpse of them while landing on our petty errands. We now and then see a houseboater at his nets, and in the villages, a few lackadaisical folk are lounging by the wharf. But as a rule, in these closing days of our pilgrimage, we glide through what is almost a solitude. The imagination has not to go far afield to rehabilitate the river as it appeared to the earliest voyagers. Late in the afternoon, as usual wishing water and milk, we put ashore in Indiana, where a rustic landing indicated a settlement of some sort, although our view was confined to a pretty wooded bank and an unpainted warehouse at the top of the path. It was a fertile bottom, a half mile wide, and stretching a mile or two along the river. Three neat houses, one of them of logs, constituted the village, and all about were grain fields rippled into waves by the northwest breeze. The first house, a quarter of a mile inland, I reached by a country roadway. It proved to be the post office of Point Sandy. Chickens clucked around me, a spaniel came fawning for attention, a tethered cow mooed plaintively, but no human being was visible. At last I discovered a penciled notice pinned to the horse block to the effect that the postmaster had gone into Alton, 5 miles distant, for the day, and should William Askins call in his absence, the said Askins was to remember that he promised to call yesterday but never came, and now would he be kind enough to come without fail tomorrow before sundown, or the postmaster would be obliged to write that letter they had spoken about. It was quite evident that Askins had not called, for he surely would not have left that mysterious notice sticking there for all Point Sandy to read and gossip over. It is to be hoped that there will be no bloodshed over this affair. Across the way in Kentucky, there would be no doubt as to the outcome. I looked at Boss and wondered whether in Indiana it were felony to milk another man's cow in his absence, with no ginger jar at hand into which to drop a compensatory dime. Then I saw that she was dry and concluded that to attempt it might be thought a violation of ethics. The postmaster's well, too, proved to be a cistern, pardon the hibernicism, and so I went farther. The other frame house also turned out to be deserted, but evidently only for the day, for the lilac bushes in the front yard were hung with men's flannel shirts drying in the sun. A buck goat came bleating toward me with many a flourish of his horns, from which it was plain to be seen why the family wash was not spread upon the grass. From here I followed a narrow path through a wheat field, the grain up to my shoulders toward the log dwelling. A mangy little cur disputed my right to knock at the door, but flourishing my two tin pails at him, he flew yelping to take refuge in the hen coop. To my summons at the portal there came no response save the mewing of the cat within. It was clear that the people of Point Sandy were not at home today. I would have retreated to the boat, but chancing to glance up at the overhanging hills which edge in the bottom, saw two men sitting on a boulder in front of a rude log hut on the brink of a cliff, curiously watching my movements on the plain. Thankful now that the postmaster's cow had gone dry and that these observant mountaineers had not had an opportunity to misinterpret my conduct, I at once hurried toward the hill, hopeful that at the top some bovine might be housed whose product could lawfully be acquired. But after a long and laborious climb over shifting stones and ragged ledges, I was met with the discouraging information that the only cow in these parts was Hawkins' cow, and Hawkins was the postmaster. Down yon, where you were reading the notices on the horse block. Neither had they any water up there on the cliff top. Don't use very much, stranger. And what we do, we done get at Smithfield's in the log house down yon. Now reckon their cistern's done gone dry anyhow. But what is the matter down there? I asked of the old man. They were father and son, this lounging pair who thus loftily sat in judgment on the little world at their feet. Why are all the folks away from home? He looked surprised and took a fresh chew while cogitating on my alarming ignorance of Point Sandy affairs. Why, ain't you heard? I thought

0: every feller on the river knew that here. Why, old Hawkins, his wife's brother, is buried in Elton today, and the neighbors don't go in to the funeral. Where are your shanty boat been beached that ye ain't heard that year? As the sun neared the horizon, we tried other places below with no better success, and 2 miles above Alton, Indiana, 673 miles, struck camp at sundown, without milk for our coffee, for water being obliged to settle on boil the roily element which bears us onward through the lengthening days. Were there no hardships, this would be no pilgrimage worthy of the name. We are out philosophically to take the world as it is. He who was not content to do so had best not stir from home. But our camping place tonight is ideal. We are upon a narrow grassy ledge. Below us the sloping beach is strewn with jagged rocks. Behind us rises steeply a grand hillside forest, in which lie, mantled with moss and lichens, and deep buried in undergrowth, boulders as large as a cracker's hut. Romantic glens abound, and a little run comes noisily down a ravine hard by. It is a witching back door, filled with surprises at every turn. Beeches, elms, maples, lindens, pawpaws, tulip trees, here attain a monster growth, with grapevines, their fruit now set, hanging in great festoons from the branches. And all about are the flowers which thrive best in shady solitudes, wild licorice, a small green briar, and, although not yet in bloom, the sessile trillium. We are thoroughly isolated. A half mile above us faintly gleams a government beacon, and we noticed on landing that 3/4 of a mile below is a small cabin flanking the hill. Naught disturbs our quiet, save the calls of the birds at roosting time, and now and then the hoarse bellow of a passing packet, with its legacy of boisterous wake.
1: Afloat on the Ohio by Reuben Gold Thwaites, Chapter 18. Village Life, a Traveling Photographer, on a Country Road, Studies in Color, Again Among Colliers, In Sweet Content, A Fairy Romance. Near Troy, Indiana, Friday, June 1st. Below Alton, the hills are not so high as above. We have, however, the same thoroughly rustic landscape, the same small farms on the bottoms and wretched cabins on the slopes. The same frontier-like clearings thick with stumps, the same shabby little villages, and frequent oxbow windings of the generous stream, with lovely vistas unfolding and dissolving with panoramic regularity. It is not a region where houseboaters flourish. There is but one every 10 miles or so. As for steamboats, we see, on average, one a day, while two or three usually pass us in the night. A dry, unpainted little place is Alton, Indiana, with 3 down-at-the-heel shops, a tavern, a saloon, and a few dwellings. There was no bread obtainable here, for love or money, and we were fain to be content with a bag of crackers from the post office grocery. The promised photographer, who appears to be a rapid traveler, was said to have gone on to Concordia, 8 miles below. Deepwater Landing, Indiana, 676 miles, is a short row of new, whitewashed houses, with a great board sign displaying the name of the hamlet, doubtless to attract the attention of pilots. A rude little showcase, nailed up beside the door of the house at the head of the landing path, contains tempting samples of crockery and tinware. Apparently, some enterprising soul is trying to grow a town here, on this narrow ledge of clay, with his landing and his shop as a nucleus. But it is an unlikely spot, and I doubt if his boom will develop to the corner lot stage. Rono, Indiana, 1 mile below, with its limewashed buildings set in a bower of trees at the base of a bald bluff, is a rather pretty study in gray and green and white. The most notable feature is a little schoolhouse-like Masonic hall set high on a stone foundation, with a steep outer stairway, which gives one an impression that Rono is a victim of floods, and that the brethren occasionally come in boats to lodge meetings. Concordia, Kentucky, 681 miles, rests on the summit of a steep clay bank, from which men were loading a barge with bark. Great piles of blocks for staves ornamented the crest of the rise, a considerable industry for these parts, we were told. But the photographer whom we were chasing had taken every Concordian who wished his services and moved on to Derby, another Kentucky village, which at last we found 6 miles farther down the river. The principal occupation of the people of Derby is getting out timber from the hillside forest, 6 to 10 miles in the interior. Oak, elm, and sycamore railway ties are the specialty, these being worth 20 cents each when landed upon the wharf. A few months ago, Derby was completely destroyed by fire, But although the timber business is on the wane here, much of the place was rebuilt on the old foundations. Hence the fresh, unpainted buildings with battlement fronts, which, with the prevalence of open-door saloons with the woodsy swagger on the part of the inhabitants, give the place a breezy frontier aspect now, seldom to be met with this side of the Rockies. Here at last was the traveling photographer, his tent, flapping loudly in the wind, occupied an empty lot in the heart of the village. A saloon on either side and a lumberman's boarding house across the way, where the artist was at dinner, pending which I waited for him at the door of his canvas gallery. He evidently seeks to magnify his calling. Does this raw youth of the camera, by affecting what he conceives to be the traditional garb of the artistic bohemian, but which resembles more closely the costume of the minstrel stage, a battered silk hat surmounting flowing locks glistening with hair oil, a loose velveteen jacket over a gay figured vest, and a great brass watch chain from which dangle silver coins. As this grotesque dandy, evidently not long from his native village, came mincing across the road in patent leather slippers, smoking a cigarette, with one thumb in an armhole of his vest, and the other hand twirling an incipient mustache, he was plainly conscious of creating something of a swell in Derby. It was a crazy little darkroom to which I was shown, a portable affair, much like a coffin case, which I expected momentarily to upset as I stood within, and be smothered in a cloud of ill-smelling chemicals. However, with care I finally emerged without accident, and sufficiently compensated the artist, who seemed not over-favorable to amateur competition, although he chatted freely enough about his business. It generally took him 10 days, he said, to finish a town of 500 or 600 inhabitants like Derby. He traveled on steamers with his tenting outfit, but next season hoped to have money enough to do the thing in style, in a houseboat of his own, an establishment which could cost, say, $400. Then in the winter, he could beach himself at some fair-sized town, and perhaps make his board by running a local gallery, taking to the water again on the earliest spring fresh. I could live like a fightin' cock then, Cap'n. You just bet your bottom dollar. The temperature mounted with the progress of the day, and the wind dying down, the atmosphere was oppressive. By the time Stephenport, Kentucky, 695 miles, was reached, in the middle of the afternoon, the sun was beating fiercely upon the glassy flood, and our awning came again into play, although it could not save us from the annoyance of the reflection. The barren clay bank at the mouth of Sinking Creek, upon which lies Stephenport, seems fairly ablaze with heat as I went up into the straggling hamlet to seek for supplies. There were no eggs to be had here, but at last milk was found in the farther end of the village, at a modest little cottage quite embowered in roses with 2 century plants in tubs in the backyard, and a trim fruit and vegetable garden to the rear of that, enclosed in palings. I remained a few minutes to chat with the little housewife, who knows her roses well, and is versed in the gentle art of horticulture. But her horizon is painfully narrow. First and dearest, the plants about her, which is not so bad in a larger way, Stephenport and its petty affairs, but beyond that very little, and that little vague. It is ever thus in such a faraway, sidetracked village as this. The world lies in the basin of the hills which these people see from their doors. If they have something to love and do for, as this good woman has in her bushes, seeds and bulbs, then may they dwell happily in rustic obscurity. But where, as is more common, the small beer of neighborhood gossip is their meat and drink, there are no folk on the footstool more wretched than the denizens of a dead little hamlet like Stephenport. We are housed this night on the Kentucky side, a mile and a half above Cloverport, whose half-dozen lights are glimmering in the stream. In the gloaming, while dinner was being prepared, a ragged but sturdy wanderer came into camp. He was, he said, a mountaineer looking for work on the bottom farms. Heretofore he had, when he wanted it, always found it. But this season no one appeared to have any money to expand for labor, and it seemed likely he would be obliged to return home without receiving an offer. We made the stranger no offer of a seat at our humble board, having no desire that he pass the night in our neighborhood, for darkness was coming on apace, and if he tarried, the woodland road would be as black as a pocket before he could reach Cloverport, his alleged destination. So starting him off with a biscuit or two, he was soon on his way toward the village, whistling a lively tune. Crooked Creek, Indiana, Saturday the 2nd. We had but fairly got to bed last night, after our late dinner, when the heavens suddenly darkened, fierce gusts of wind shook the tent violently, and then rain fell in blinding sheets. For a time it was a lively work for the doctor and me, tightening guy ropes and ditching in the soft sand, for we were in an exposed position, catching the full force of the storm. At last, everything secured, we in serenity slept it out, awakening to find a beautiful morning, the great perfumed air as clear as crystal, the outlines of woods and hills and streams standing out with sharp definition, and over all a hush charmed, most soothing to the spirit. Cloverport, 705 miles, is a typical Kentucky town of somewhat less than 4,000 inhabitants. The wharf boat, which runs up and down an iron tramway according to the height of the flood, was swarming with Negroes, watching with keen delight the departure of the E.D. Rogan as she noisily backed out into the river and scattered the crowd with great showers of spray from her gigantic stern wheel. It was a busy scene on board, Negro roused about shipping the gangplank and singing in a low pitch an old-time plantation melody. Stokers stripped to the waist, shoveling coal into the gaping furnaces, chambermaids hanging the ship's linen out to dry, passengers crowded by the shore rail, on the main deck, the bustling mate shouting orders, apparently for the benefit of landsmen, for no one on board appeared to heed him, and high up in front of the pilot house, the spruce captain, in gold-laced cap and glass in hand, as immovable as the Sphinx. At the head of the slope were a picturesque melody of colored folk, of true southern plantation types, so seldom seen north of Dixie. Two wee pickaninnies, drawn in an express cart by a half dozen other sable elves, attracted our attention, as W and I went uptown for our day's marketing. We stopped to take a snapshot at them, to the intense satisfaction of the little kink-haired mother of the twins, who, bearing her blue calico gown, looked as if she might have just stepped out of a Zulu group. Cloverport has brickworks, gas wells, a flouring mill, and other industries. The streets are unkempt, as in most Kentucky towns, and mules attached to crazy little carts are the chief beasts of burden. But the shops are well stocked. There were many farmers in town on horse and muleback doing their Saturday shopping, and an air of business confidence prevails. In this district, coal mines again appear with their riverside tipples and their offal defiling the banks. In general, these reaches have many of the aspects of the Monongahela, although the hills are lower and mining is on a smaller scale. Cannelton, Indiana, 717 miles, is the headquarters of the American Cannel Coal Company. There are also woolen and cotton mills, sewer pipe factories, and potteries. W and I went up into the town on an errand for supplies. We distribute our small patronage for the sake of frequently going ashore, and were interested in noting the cheery tone of the businessmen, who reported that the financial depression, noticeable elsewhere in the Ohio Valley, was practically been unfelt here. Hawesville, Kentucky, just across the river, has a similarly prosperous look, but we did not row across to inspect it at close range. Tell City, Indiana, 3 miles below, is another flourishing factory town, whose wharf boat was the scene of much bustle. 4 miles still lower down lies the sleepy little Indiana village of Troy, which appears to have profited nothing from having lively neighbors. From the neighborhood of Derby, the environing hills had, as we proceeded, been lessening in height, although still ruggedly beautiful. A mile or two below Troy, both ranges suddenly roll back into the interior, leaving broad bottoms on either hand, occasionally edged with high clay banks, through which the river has cut its devious way. At other times, these bottoms slope gently to the beach, and everywhere are cultivated with such care that often no room is left for the willow fringe, which heretofore has been an ever-present feature of the landscape. Hereafter, to the mouth, we shall for the most part row between parallel walls of clay, with here and there a bankside ledge of rock and shale, and now and then a cragged spur running out to meet the river. We have now entered the great corn and tobacco belt of the lower Ohio, the region of annual overflow, where the town seeks the highlands and the bottom farmers erect their few crude buildings on post, prepared in case of exceptional flood to take to boats. The prevalent eagerness on the part of farmers to obtain the utmost from their land made it difficult this evening to find a proper camping place. We finally found a narrow triangle of clay terrace in Indiana at the mouth of Crooked Creek, 727 miles, where not long since had tarried a houseboater engaged in making rustic furniture. It is a pretty little bit, in a group of big willows and sycamores, and would be comfortable but for the sandflies, which for the first time give us annoyance. The creek itself, some 4 rods wide and overhung with stately trees, winds gracefully through the rich bottom. We have found it a charming water to explore, being able to proceed for nearly a mile through lovely little wide spreads abounding in lilies and sweet with the odor of grape blossoms. Across the river, at Emmerich's Landing, a little cluster of unpainted cabins, lies the white barge of a photographer. Just such a home as the Derby artist covets. The Ohio is here about a half a mile wide, but high-pitched voices of people on the opposite bank are plainly heard across the smooth-sounding board, and in the quiet evening air comes to us the chuck-chuck of oars nearly a mile away. Following a torrid afternoon with exasperating headwinds, this cool, fresh atmosphere in the long twilight is inspiring. Overhead is the slender streak of the moon's first quarter, its reflection shimmering in the broad and placid stream rushing noiselessly by us to the sea. In blissful content we sit upon the bank and drink in the glories of the night. The days of our pilgrimage are nearing their end, but our enthusiasm for this, al fresco life, is in no measure abating. that we might ever thus dream and drift upon the river of life, far from the labored strivings of the world, is our secret wish tonight. We had long been sitting thus, having silent communion with our thoughts, when the boy, his little head resting on W's shoulder, broke the spell by murmuring from the fullness of his heart, "Mother, why cannot we keep on doing this always?" Yellowbank Island, Sunday, June 3rd. Pilgrim still attracts more attention than her passengers. When we stop at the village wharfs, or grate our keel upon some rustic landing, it is not long before the doctor, who now always remains with the boat, no matter who goes ashore, is surrounded by an admiring group, who wrap Pilgrim on the ribs, try to lift her by the bow, and study her graceful lines with the air of connoisseurs. Barefooted men fishing on the shores in broad straw hats and blue jeans invariably pass the time of day with us as we glide by, crying out as a parting salute, "You've a honey skiff bar," or "Right smart skiff that year." We have many long, dreary reaches today. Clay banks 12 to 20 feet in height and growing taller as the water recedes rise sheer on either side. Fringing the top of each is often a row of locusts, whose roots in a feeble way hold the soil. But the river cuts in at the base, wherever the changing current impinges on the shore, and at low water great slices, with a gurgling splash, fall into the stream, which now is of the color of dull gold from the clay held in solution. Often, ruins of buildings may be seen upon the brink that have collapsed from this undercut of the fickle flood, and many others still inhabited are in dangerous proximity to the edge, only biding their time. This morning we passed the Indiana hamlets of Lewisport, 731 miles, and Grandview, 736 miles, and by noon were at Rockport, 741 miles, a smart little city of 3,000 souls, romantically perched upon a great rock, which on the right bank rises abruptly from the wide expanse of bottom. From the river there is little to be seen of Rockport, save two wharves, one above, the other below, the bold cliff which springs sheer for 100 feet above the stream. Two angling roads leading up into the town, a house or two on the edge of the hill, and a huge water tower crowning all. A few miles below, we ran through a narrow channel, a few rods wide, separating an elongated island from the Indiana shore. It much resembles the small tributary streams, with a lush undergrowth of weeds down to the water's edge, and arched with monster sycamores, elms, maples, and persimmons. Frequently had we seen skiffs upon the shore, arranged with stern paddle wheels, turned by levers operated by men standing or sitting in the boat. But we had seen none in operation until, shooting down this side channel, we met such a craft coming up, manned by two fellows, who seemed to be having a treadmill task of it. They assured us, however, that when a man was used to manipulating the levers, he found it easier than rowing, especially in ascending stream. Yellowbank Island. Our camp tonight lies nearest the Indiana shore, with Owensboro, Kentucky, 749 miles, just across the way. We have had no more beautiful home on our long pilgrimage than this sandy islet, heavily grown to stately willows. While the others were preparing dinner, I pulled across the rapid current to an Indiana ferry landing, where there is a row of mean frame cabins like the negro quarters of a southern farm, all elevated on posts some 4 feet above the level. A half dozen families live there, all of them small tenant farmers, save the ferryman, a strapping good-natured fellow who appears to be the nabob of the community. Several hollow sycamore stumps house sows and their litters. But the only cow in the neighborhood is owned by a young man who, when I came up, was watering some refractory mules at a pump trough. He paused long enough to summon Boss and milk a half gallon into my pail, accepting my dime with a degree of thankfulness which was quite unnecessary, considering that it was quid pro quo. Tobacco is a more important crop than corn hereabout. He said farmers are rather impatiently waiting for rain to set out the young plants. His only outbuilding is a monster corn crib set high on posts. The airy basement, no better than an open shed serving for a stable during the few weeks of severe winter weather. Horses and cows are removed to the main floor, and canvas nailed around the sides to keep out the wind. Even this slight protection is not vouchsafed stock by all planters. The majority of them appear to provide only rain shelters, and even these can be of slight avail in a driving storm. Later, in the failing light, W and I pulled together over to the cracker settlement, seeking drinking water. A stout young man was seated on the end of the ferry barge, talking earnestly with a ferryman's daughter, a not unattractive girl, but pale and thin, as these women are apt to be. Evidently, they are lovers, and not ashamed of it, for they gave us a friendly smile as we knotted our painter to the barge rail, and expressed great interest in Pilgrim, she being of a pattern new to them. We are in a noisy corner of the world. Over on the Indiana bottom, a squeaky fiddle is grinding out dance tunes, hymns, and ballads with charming indifference. We thought we detected in a high-pitched Annie Laurie the voice of the ferryman's daughter, There seems, too, to be a deal of rowing on the river, evidently Owensboro folk getting back to town from a day in the country, and country folk hieing home after a day in the city. The ferryman is in much demand, judging from the frequent ringing of his bell, one on either bank, set between two tall posts with a rope dangling from the arm. At early dusk, the cracked bell of the Owensboro Bethel resounded harshly in our ears as it advertised an evening service for the floating population. And now the wheezy strains of a melodeon tell us that, although we stayed away, doubtless others have been attracted thither. The sepulchral roars of passing steamers echo along the wooded shore. The night wind rustles the treetops. Owensboro dogs are much awake, and the electric lamps of the city throw upon our canvas screen the fantastic shadows of leaves and dancing boughs.
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3: Part 3 of Under the California Sky by Charles Francis Saunders. This LibriVox recording is in the public domain. Part 3, The Deserts, the Colorado Desert of California. As different from the Mojave as one race of men from another is the Colorado Desert of Southern California. To the lover of the artistic, it appeals as far more picturesque than the more northern desert, and its floral life is very different. While the Mojave may not be visited until early May to be seen in the glory of its spring, the Colorado Desert offers its best in March. Though, if it is possible to remain longer, the glorious display of multitudinous cactus blooms of the tree dahlia in its floral robe of royal purple and the palo verde bespangled in gold will reward the heat-proof lingerer until April and May, or even June. The Colorado Desert being in a low sink, its air possesses at seasons a quality of enervation that is not noticeable on the Mojave's elevated plateaus, and the time when it may be visited with pleasure by the unacclimated is therefore shorter. For comfortable conditions of living and ease of access to a typical part of this region's beauties and wonders, there is no more satisfactory headquarters than Palm Springs, a small settlement at the eastern base of San Jacinto Mountain, adjacent to some warm sulfur springs frequented from time immemorial by the Indians. It is situated upon a shelving edge of the desert, which here, between the San Jacinto and the San Bernardino ranges, thrusts in a long sandy tongue, to which the early Spaniards gave the name of the Conchilla Desert, that is, the Desert of the Little Shells, because of the myriads of tiny shells that strew it in places. Palm Springs Village is reached by private conveyance from the station of the same name 6 miles distant on the Southern Pacific Railroad, and from November till the 1st of May is resorted to by sufferers from respiratory troubles, for whom sanitariums are maintained, embowered in palm, fig, and orange trees. The casual visitor may board at one of them, if he will, or with one of the few resident families, or, and this is the more cheerful way, he may keep house in a rented room, tent, or cottage, eking out the scanty supplies of the local store by sending to Banning, 25 miles away, or to Los Angeles, 100 miles distant, for needed comforts and luxuries. He should, by all means, arrange to sleep in the open, his cot set directly under the stars, or at least upon an open porch. In no other way can one enjoy the transcendent freshness and sweetness of the desert air, which, especially during the dewless night and early morning hours, is the very breath of heaven. Stimulating as a tonic, without dampness or harshness, simply to inhale it gives a new joy to living. The feature at Palm Springs that offers a special attraction to sojourners is the great San Jacinto Mountain, which towers immediately back of the little settlement. Its rugged sides are cleft with many canyons extending for miles in their sinuous courses far back into the mountain's recesses, opening up new vistas of noble scenery and affording endless opportunities to the lover of mountain climbing. Here he finds the freshness of a new experience in scaling the desert's sunburnt heights. The precipitous range of barren rocks, glistening in the sun like burnished metal, and appearing like a flat wall rising sheer halfway to the zenith, seems at first glance an impossibility to climb. But to one possessed of average strength and wind, the task once entered upon resolves itself quickly into a delightful pastime. The rocks, smooth shining in the sunlight, are rough enough as a rule to afford a good foothold, and you step from one to another, zigzagging this way and that, but always mounting higher, as though ascending a giant staircase. Lovely blooms of the cactus look hospitably out at you from snug corners of the rocks, and golden suns of the desert encilia beckon to you to come yet higher. The seemingly flat wall that confronted you from the desert floor, now that you are scaling it, proves to be neither flat nor a wall, but a succession of receding rock ridges, each higher than the one in front of it. As you climb and see above you the jagged crest of the ridge far up the sky, you are convinced that that is the mountain summit, but it never is. Another is just beyond. Between each ridge there are sequestered hollows, arid flats and coves and little greenish vales, waterless always, save for a day or two after some winter storm, when shallow basins in the rocks hold pools of gathered rain. Into these resting places, undreamt of by the travelers on the desert that gleams far out and below, the foot of man never comes unless it be in quest of gold or game for his gun. Though in other days the Indians had trails up these steeps, as weather-worn shards of a broken pot now and then attest, the desert birds, however, find here somewhat to their liking, and the air is musical with their twitter. While in the dust of the shelving pavements and sloping walls of these dry parks, many varieties of flowers blossom and smell sweet. Belloperinis, encilias, trixies, hosakias, aragonums, cromerias, like purple butterflies caught in thorns. Here and there a blue brodeia and the canes of a strange leafless milkweed rising like slender reeds 6 or 8 feet, their creamy umbels of bloom dangling naked from the tip. If it be afternoon, white 4 o'clocks are opening their snowy corollas to the cooling air. Here in the hollows of the rocks the wild bee establishes its kingdom of sweetness and light, the quail comes to feed upon the harvest of wild seeds, and bobcats and coyotes make their silent way. From these hidden vantage grounds there are glorious outlooks upon the mysterious, fascinating desert. In the foreground are the gleaming sands, shadow-flecked and dotted with millions of bushes, looking from this height like pinpoints. And farther off is another mountain barrier draped in ethereal color, extending from the snow-capped peaks of the San Bernardino Sierra in the north, south to the misty pass that leads into the Coachella Valley. Each of the San Jacinto canyons adjacent to Palm Springs is deserving of as much time for its exploration as one can spare to it. The main ones nearest the village number 6, named respectively Chino, Toquitz, Andreas, Murray, Palm, and Cathedral. Each of these may be visited within the limits of a day, if one have no longer time to spend upon them. Palm Canyon, however, can only be glanced at in so short a time, as its mouth is 7 miles distant by an arduous road, and the visitor should arrange to spend at least one night there if he desires to get any idea of what it holds. To this end, all needful except water must be carried, as no one lives within its confines. The first of the canyons to engage attention, because the nearest, is usually Talquitz. This opens out upon the desert just south of Palm Springs Settlement, and pours for 8 months of the year into an artificial waterway a crystal flood of delicious mountain water that supplies the needs of the white villagers and the handful of Agua Caliente Indians whose reservation is close by. A half day will suffice for a surface exploration of Talquitz, though if you put a bite of lunch in your pocket and devote an entire day to the jaunt, it will well pay you. Of all the canyons, Talquitz is the only one comfortably accessible on foot. leaving the waterless sands of the desert floor and ascending the gravelly, rock-strewn incline that spreads like a huge fan out of the canyon's mouth. We pass into one of nature's cactus gardens. Here are bright, purple-flowered cereuses, whose clustered upright stems bristle from the crevices of rock. Here are opuntias of various kinds, one gray, spineless sort covered with a mass of glorious pink blossoms, lovely as roses, cheek by jowl, with a burly, silvery spine variety, whose discarded joints strew the ground like chestnut burrs and draw blood with their barbed spines if you touch them ever so lightly. Here, too, are the rotund cylinders, rosy-spined, of the curious bisnaga, or barrel cactus, natural water casks filled from root to flower-encircled tip with a drinkable fluid that has saved many a human life. By and by, we cross a low bridge of rock, and suddenly the sound of rushing water strikes gratefully upon the ear. It is the escaping stream, whose source is 10,000 feet above in the melting snows of San Jacinto summit. Then, following the trail across a sandy wash, we scramble through a narrow gateway of fragrant wild plum bushes in bloom, where bees hum and butterflies flutter, and we are fairly within the canyon. The great barren walls of granite rock incline upward and away so that the canyon is filled with sunlight, yet cool with a gentle breeze that is drawn down and through the gorge from the snowy heights of the mountain. Up through the thickets of clambering white alesia and blue phacelia and scarlet-flowered belaparinae, where hummingbirds suck, the trail winds, bordered with fragrant wild mints and skirting now and then green boulders, in whose shadow small ferns spread their lusty green fronds, and selaginellas creep until at last we reach a lofty barrier of rock wall set athwart the canyon. Here the mountain says to the desert, "Thus far thou comest, but no further." Through a narrow cleft at this wall's top, the stream from above emerges and plunges downward in a ribbon-like fall. This is the head of Tauquitz Canyon, so far as the average visitor is concerned, though if one have the abilities of the wild goat in climbing, it is possible to scale this wall and enter the gorge again above the fall. The Indians of Palm Springs, though they are civilized now out of practically all semblance to Indians, have an hereditary dread of Tauquitz Canyon. Its recesses are regarded by them as the especial haunt of an ancient god whose name it bears, and they fear his anger should they trespass on his preserves. When a thunderstorm rumbles and flashes on the upper heights, a great wind roars down this inner canyon and belches out into the desert, and the red man, who doubts that god Tauquitz is raging within, must either be both deaf and blind, or a fool. It was the postmaster who first told us of Chino Canyon. "You ought to go there, sure," he remarked. "It's the best of the bunch, I think. A little far to walk, but you can hire my buggy and the gray mare. Stay all day if you like, and come back in the cool of the evening. You can't lose the old horse on the road home, even if there ain't no moon, not on your life. Cost you $2, but you'll never regret the money." We spent the $2 and found the postmaster's enthusiasm well grounded. Chino Canyon is a titanic cleft in the mountain, the approach to which, a couple of miles north of Palm Springs Village, is a superb upward sweep of sand, rocks, and boulders, rising gradually and majestically from the desert into the shadows of the mountain's fastnesses. The gateway to the canyon, formed by two projecting verdureless promontories of the mountain, is 2 miles in width, and skirting the base of one of these, a fairly good road enables the visitor to drive or ride a few miles into the canyon. Amid the chaos of scattered rocks through which the road winds, thousands of cactuses flourish, and the air is filled at times with the honeyed fragrance of a myriad diverse wild blossoms that dot the gravelly spaces among the boulders. As we pass within the great entrance, broad as the gates of another inferno, but flooded with the blessed sunlight, we see the precipitous sides furrowed with smaller side canyons, and across the west end, like a rocky screen, the Sierra lifts its jagged crest, dotted with what looks, these 8,000 or 9,000 feet below, like a stubble of scrub growth, but which, in fact, are mighty forest trees. White lines that seam these alpine sides are gorges filled with snow, which in the deepest will linger well into the summer. We may think Chino ends at the foot of this great barrier where the sides close in, but as we follow up the ribbons of verdure that lines the stream issuing from the canyon, we come shortly to a little green oasis cradled at the mountain's base like a sheltered Swiss veil. Here is an excellent campsite, unique in being supplied with water, cold and warm, the latter from a huge sulfur spring gushing up near a small grove of palms. Beyond this, all trails end, and the canyon, turning sharply to the left, is lost to us here below in a maze of heaven-aspiring granite walls. Into this sequestered spot, now and then, comes a man to pitch his camp and rest from the labors of the outer world. One such, a prospector, had been there just before us when we visited the place one March day, and had left, neatly tacked upon the branch of a tree, a board bearing the following legend: Herman Luhrmann, Camp Simple Life, January 16 to March 16, 1908. A considerate man was this lover of the simple life, leaving for the next comer his stock of well-thumbed magazines in a box protected from the weather, and beside the fireplace of rocks a pile of kindling and dry wood in readiness for the firing. His kindly spirit quickened us to try to leave the camp in equally good condition for the next adventurer. Murray, Andreas, and Cathedral Canyons have each special features that make them worth a visit, if one have the time to spare to it. But let us now leave the canyons for a time, and wander out into the open desert toward the sun-baked wash of the white water which lies 3 miles or so eastward from San Jacinto's base. In this brief distance we pass through several distinct zones of plant life. The cactuses, at least most of them, cease to be as we leave the foot of the mountains and are replaced by a belt of creosote bushes set with much precision like shrubs in a park. The yellow forsythias of spring gardens in the east are hardly more yellow than those bushes when in full bloom, their flowers like golden stars set in the foliage of glistening green. In the liberal interspaces among the bushes there are gay conventions of pink wild verbena, wild cacnus, red of stem, and the yellow sums of malocatrix, each with a crimson spot at its glowing center. Passing from these, as the sands grow heavier, low desert sunflowers and delicate oxeyes begin to appear, and by we find ourselves in the home of the fragrant evening primroses. Here we are in the sand dunes of the mid-desert, and curiously enough, something in the look and feel of things brings us thoughts of the sea. A cool, fresh breeze blows from farther out, and it is hard to believe that just across yonder heaving ridge of sand, where the short-trunked shrubs are blown far to one side by constant winds, we shall not see the ocean surging upon the shingle. Perhaps the spirit of that ancient sea which once covered this part of the desert and left to it its legacy of little shells still walks its old-time haunt. How the humanity of us is perpetually seeking the companionship of the mortal. Here in this vast solitude of sand and sun and wind, where the intense silence, the far-off dome of the boundless sky, the long, long views that nothing intercepts until they melt into colors of another world, all speak of infinity. Exhausted thought drops sooner or later to earth and finds relief in engaging itself with the tracks upon the sand which mark where finite life has passed. This is the desert's daily public print, its newspaper. Last night, we read, a coyote passed this way. It must have been last night. The tracks are so fresh. We trace them to a badger's hole, which he has dug out to the size of his body in quest of the badger. We think he did not find the gray beast at home, as there is no evidence of a struggle, and our feelings are mixed. There is gladness for the badger, but what about that empty coyote stomach which hungered to be filled? Birds by the hundred have left their tracks everywhere, as they fed on fallen seeds and improved their digestion with grains of sand or sheltered themselves from the noonday heat in the shade of various plants. This smooth band that wavers heavily outward from a clump of greasewood is where a snake has moved his sluggish length. Here, where the trail is broader and confused, he has coiled at rest. These delicate lines are where darting lizards have dragged their tails. Around the base of that hummock, some dainty-footed prowler has dimpled the sand with its trotting feet, its captured prey hanging from its mouth, as we know by a lengthening mark paralleling the animal's trail. Under the shadows of this shrub, a dish-like depression marks the resting place of a jackrabbit, and here are the impressions of his flying feet, when something frightened him from his retreat.
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5: Easter, 1916, by William Butler Yeats, read for LibriVox.org by Laura Wimberly. I have met them at the close of day, coming with vivid faces from counter or desk among gray 18th-century houses. I have passed with a nod of the head, or polite, meaningless words, or have lingered a while and said polite, meaningless words, and thought before I had done of a mocking tale or a jibe to please a companion around the fire at the club, being certain that they and I but lived where motley is worn. All changed, changed utterly. A terrible beauty is born. That woman's days were spent in ignorant goodwill, her nights in argument until her voice grew shrill. What voice more sweet than hers when young and beautiful she rode to harriers? This man had kept a school and rode a winged horse. This other, his helper and friend, was coming into his force. He might have won fame in the end, so sensitive his nature seemed, so daring and sweet his thought. This other man I had dreamed a drunken, vainglorious lout. He had done most bitter wrong to some who are near my heart. Yet I number him in the song. He too has resigned his part in the casual comedy. He too has been changed in his turn, transformed utterly. A terrible beauty is born. Hearts with one purpose alone, through summer and winter seem enchanted to a stone to trouble the living stream, the horse that comes from the road, the rider, the birds that rage from cloud to tumbling cloud, minute by minute change. A shadow of cloud on the stream changes minute by minute. A horse hoof slides on the brim, and a horse splashes within it. Where long-legged moorhens dive, and hen to moorcocks call, minute by minute they live, the stones in the midst of it all. Too long a sacrifice can make a stone of the heart. Oh, when may it suffice? That is heaven's part, our part, to murmur name upon name, as a mother names her child. When sleep has at last come on limbs that had run wild, what is it but nightfall? No, no, not night, but death. Was it needless death, after all? For England may keep faith, for all that is done and said. We know their dream, enough to know they dreamed and are dead. And what if excess of love bewildered them till they died? I write it out in a verse. McDonough and McBride and Connolly and Pierce. now in time to be, wherever green is worn, are changed, changed utterly. A terrible beauty is born.
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8: 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Recording by Timothy Livright. Chapter 19, Fisherman's Tales, Skiff Nomenclature, Green River, Evansville, Henderson, Audubon and Rafinesque, Floating Trade, The Wabash. Green River Towhead, Monday, June 4th. We were shopping in Owensboro this morning, soon after 7 o'clock. The business quarter was just stirring into life, and the Negroes, who were lounging about on every hand, were still drowsy, as if they had passed the night there and were reluctant to be up and doing. There is a pretty courthouse in a green park. The streets are well paved, and the shops clean and bright, with their wares mostly under the awnings on the sidewalk, for people appear to live much out of doors here, and well they may, with the temperature 73 degrees at this early hour and every promise of a scorching day. I wonder if a fisherman could, if he tried, be exact in his statements. One of them, below Owensboro, who kept us company for a mile or two downstream, declared that at this stage of the water he made $40 and $50 a week. "And I reckon I would be content." A few miles farther on, another complained that when the river was falling, the water was so muddy the fish would not bite. And even in the best of seasons, a fisherman had a hard pull of it. It ain't no business for a decent man. The other day, when the river was rising, a Cincinnati follower of the Apostles' calling averred that there was no use fishing when the water was coming up, as the variable Ohio is like the ocean tide, ever rising or falling. It would seem that the thousands in this valley who make fishing their livelihood must be playing a losing game. There are many beautiful islands on these lower reaches of the river. We followed the narrow channel between Little Hurricane and the Kentucky shore, a charming run of 2 or 3 miles, with both banks a dense tangle of driftwood, weeds, and vines. Between Three Mile Island and Indiana is another interesting cut short, where the shores are undisturbed by the work of the main stream, and trees and undergrowth come down to the water's edge. The air is quivering with the songs of birds and resonant with sweet smells, while over stumps and dead and fallen trees grapevines luxuriantly festoon and cluster. Near the pretty group of French islands, two government dredges with their boarding barges were moored to the Kentucky shore, waiting for coal, we were told, before resuming operations in the planting of a dike. I took a snapshot at the fleet and heard one man shout to another, "Bill, did you notice they've a photograph gallery aboard?" They appear to be a jolly lot, these dredgers, and inclined to take life easily, in accordance with the traditions of government employ. We frequently see skiffs hauled upon the beach or moored between two protecting posts to prevent their being swamped by steamer wakes. The names they bear interest us as betokening, perhaps, the proclivities of their owners. Little Joe, Little Jim, Little Maggie, and like diminutives are common here as upon the towing tugs and steam ferries of broader waters. And now and then we have, by contrast, Xerxes, Achilles, Hercules. Sometimes the skiff is named after its owner's wife or sweetheart, as Maggie G., Polly H., or from the rustic goddesses, Pomona, Flora, Ceres. On the Kentucky shore, we have noted Stonewall Jackson and Robert E. Lee, and one Ohio boat was labeled Little Phil. Literature, we found, represented today by Octave Thanet. The only case on record for the Ohio River cracker is not greatly given to books. Slang claims for its own many of these knockabout craft. You bet. Get there. Go it, Eli. Whoa, Emma. And nondescripts like two doves, poker chip, and game chicken are not infrequent. In these stately solitudes, towns are far between. Enterprise, Indiana, 755 miles, is an unpainted village with a dismal view. Back of and around it, wide bottom lands with hills in the far distance. Up and down the river, precipitous banks of clay with willow fringes on that portion of the shore which is not being cut by the impinging current. Scuffletown, Kentucky, 767 miles, is uninviting. Newburgh, on the edge of a bluff across the river in Indiana, is a ragged little place that has seen better days. But the backward view of Newburgh from below Three Mile Island made a pretty picture, the whites and reds of the town standing out in sharp relief against the dark background of the hill. Green River, 775 miles, a gentle, rustic stream enters through the wide bottoms of Kentucky. We had difficulty in finding it in the wilderness of willows, might not have succeeded, indeed, had not the red smokestack of a small steamer suddenly appeared above the bushes. Soon the puffing craft debouched upon the Ohio and quickly overtaking us passed down toward Evansville. Green River Towhead, 2 miles below, claimed us for the night. There is a shanty midway on the island and at the lower end the landing of a railway transfer. We have our camp at the upper end in a bed of spotless white sand, thick grown to dwarf willows. Entangled driftwood lies about in monster heaps lodged in depressions of the land and against stout tree trunks. A low bar of gravel connects our home with Green River Island, lying close against the Indiana bank. Sandflies freely joined us at dinner, and I hear, as I write, the drone of a solitary mosquito, the first in many days. While upon the bar at sunset a score of turkey buzzards held silent council, some of them occasionally rising and wheeling about in midair, then slowly lighting and stretching their necks and flapping their wings most solemnly before rejoining the conference. Cypress Bend, Tuesday, 5th. The temperature had materially fallen during the night, and the morning opened gray and hazy. Evansville, Indiana, 783 miles, made a charming Turneresque study as her steeples and factory chimneys developed through the mist. It is a fine, well-built town of some 50,000 inhabitants with a beautiful little post office in the Gothic style, a refutation, this, of the well-worn assertion that there are no creditable government buildings in our small American cities. A railway bridge here crosses the Ohio. Numerous sawmills line the bank. Altogether, there is business bustle, the like of which we have not seen since leaving Louisville. Henderson, 795 miles, is a substantial Kentucky town of 9,000 souls with large tobacco interests, we are told, ranking next to Louisville in this regard. Through the morning, the mist had been thickening. While we were passing beneath the railway bridge at Henderson, thunder sounded, and the western sky suddenly blackened. Pulling rapidly into the town shore, shelter was found beneath the overhanging deck of a deserted wharf boat. We had just completed preparations with the rubber blankets and ponchos when the deluge came, but the sheltering deck was not watertight. Soon the rain came pouring in upon us through the uncaulked cracks, and we were nearly as badly off in our close-smelling quarters as in the open. However, we were a merry party under there, with the doctor giving us a touch of Brer Rabbit, and the boy relating a fantastic dream he had had on the towhead last night, while I told them the story of Audubon, whose name will ever be associated with Henderson. The great natural

First of his several tramps down the Ohio Valley, he had a favorite saying that the only way for a botanist to travel was to walk. Stopped over at Henderson to visit this crazy fellow of whom he had heard. Rafinesque had a hope that Audubon might buy some of his colored drawings. But when he saw the wonderful pictures which Audubon had made, he acknowledged that his own were inferior. A sore confession for Rafinesque, who was an egotist of the first water. Audubon had but humble quarters, for it was hard work in those days for him to keep the wolf from the door. Nevertheless, he entertained the distinguished traveler whom he himself was destined to far eclipse. One night, a bat flew into Rafinesque's bedroom, and in driving it out, he used his host's fine Cremona as a club, thus making kindling wood of it. 2 years later, still steeped in poverty, Audubon left Henderson. It was 1826 before he became known to the world of science, when little of his life was left in which to enjoy the fame at last awarded him. We had lunch on Henderson Island, 3 miles down, and for warmth walked briskly about on the strand among the willow clumps. It rained again after we had taken our seats in the boat, and the head wind which sprang up was not unwelcome, for it necessitated a right lively pull to make headway. W. and the boy and the stern sheets were not uncomfortable when swathed to the chin in the blankets which ordinarily serve us as cushions. 10 miles below Henderson was a little fleet of houseboats lying in a thicket of willows along the Indiana beach. We stopped at one of them and bought a small catfish for dinner. The fishermen seemed a happy company in this isolated spot. The women were engaged in household work, but the men were spending the afternoon collected in the cabin of one of their number who had recently arrived from Green River. While waiting for the fish to be caught in a live box, I visited with the little band. It was a comfortable room, furnished rather better than the average shore cabin, and the Green River man's family of half a dozen were well-kept, pleasant-faced, and polite. Altogether, it was a much more respectable houseboat company than any we have yet seen on the river. But the fish stories which that Green River man tells with an honest-like, open-eyed sobriety would do credit to Munchausen. The rain, at first spasmodic, became at last persistent. 2 miles farther down, at Cypress Bend, 806 miles, we ran into an Indiana hill, where on a steep slope of yellow shale, all strewn with rocks, our tent was hurriedly pitched. There was no driving of pegs into the stony base, so we waded down the canvas with round heads and fastened our guys to bushes and boulders as best we might. Huddled around the little stove under the fly, the crew dined sumptuously en course, from canned soup down to strawberries for dessert. For Evansville is a good market. It is not always we pilgrims fare thus high. The resources of Rome, Thebes, Bethlehem, Herculaneum, and the other classic towns with which the Ohio's banks are dotted, being none of the best. Some days we are fortunate to have aught in our larder. Brown's Island, Wednesday, 6th. This morning's campfire was welcome for its warmth. The sky has been clear, but a sharp cold wind has prevailed throughout the day, quite counteracting the sun's rays. We notice townsfolks going about in overcoats, their hands in their pockets. In the Oxbow curves, the breeze came in turn from every quarter, sometimes dead ahead and again pushing us swiftly on. In seeking the lee shore, Pilgrim pursued a zigzag course back and forth between the states, now under the brow of towering clay banks, corrugated by the flood and honeycombed by swallows, which in flocks screamed and circled over our heads, again closely brushing the fringe of willows and sycamores and maples on low-lying shores. Thus did we, for the most part, paddle in placid water, while above us the wind whistled in the treetops, rustled the blooming elders and tall grasses of the plain,
and out

0: on the open river caused whitecaps to dance right merrily. We met at intervals today several houseboats, the most of them bearing the inscription prescribed by the new Kentucky license law, which is now being enforced, the essential features of which inscription are the home and name of the owner and the date at which the license expires. The standard of education among houseboaters is evinced by the legend borne by a trader's craft which we boarded near Slim Island. License expires May the 24th, 1895. The young woman in charge, a slender creature in a brilliant red calico gown with blue ribbons at the corsage, had been but recently married to her lord, who was back in the country stirring up trade. She had a few notions of business and allowed us to put our own prices on such articles as we purchased. The stock was a curious medley, a few staple groceries, bacon and dried beef, candies, crockery, hardware, tobacco, a small line of patent medicines, in which blood purifiers chiefly prevailed, bitters, ginger beer, and a glass case, in which were displayed two or three women's straw hats, gaudily trimmed. The woman said their custom was to tie up to some convenient shore, and buy a little stuff of the farmers, and in that way trade springs up, and thus become known. 2 or 3 weeks would exhaust any neighborhood, whereupon they would move on for a dozen miles or so. Late in the autumn, they select a comfortable beach and lie by for the winter. Mount Vernon, Indiana, 819 miles, is on a high rolling plain with a rather pretty little courthouse set in a park of grass, some good business buildings, and huge flouring mills, which appear to be the leading industry. Another flouring mill town, with the addition of the characteristic Kentucky distillery, is Uniontown, 833 miles. On the southern shore, a bright, neat little city backed by smooth, picturesque green hills. The feature of the day was the entrance through a dreary stretch of clay banks of the Wabash River, 838 miles, which divides Indiana from Illinois. 360 yards wide at the mouth, about half the width of the Ohio, it is the most important of the latter's northern affluents, and pours into the main stream a swift rushing body of clear green water, which at first boldly pushes over to the heavily willowed Kentucky shore the roily mess of the Ohio, and for several miles exerts a considerable influence in clarification. The lower Wabash, flowing through a soft clay bottom, runs an erratic course, and its mouth is a variable location, so that the bounds of Illinois and Indiana hereabout fluctuate east and west according to the exigencies of the floods. The far-reaching bottom itself, however, is apparently of slight value, giving evidence in the dreary clumps of dead timber of being frequently inundated. An interesting stream is the Wabash from an historical point of view. La Salle knew of it in 1677 and was planning to prosecute his fur trade over the Maumee in the Wabash, but the Iroquois held the portage and for nearly 40 years thereafter forbade its use by whites. Joliet thought the Wabash was the headwaters of what we know as the Lower Ohio, and in his map, 1673, styled the latter the Wabash, down to its mouth. Vincennes, an old Wabash town, was one of the posts captured so heroically for the Americans by George Rogers Clark during the Revolutionary War. In 1814, there was established at New Harmony, also on the Wabash, the communistic seat of the Harmonists, who had moved thither from Pennsylvania, to which, dissatisfied with the West, they returned 10 years later. Numerous islands have today beautified the Ohio. despite their inartistic names, Diamond and Slim, are tipped at head and foot with charming banks and willowed sand, and each center is clothed in a luxurious forest, rimmed by a gravelly beach piled high with drift and gnarled roots, the whole with startling clearness inversely reflected in the mirror flood. Wabash Island, opposite the mouth of the great tributary, is an insular woodland several miles in length. Among the prettiest of these jewels studding our silvery path is the upmost of the little group known as Brown's Islands, on which we are passing the night. It was an easy landing on the hard sand and a comfortable carry to a level opening in the willows, where we have a model camp with a great round sycamore block for a table. An Evansville newspaper does duty as a tablecloth, and two logs rolled alongside make seats. 4 miles below, the smoke of Shawneetown, 848 miles, rises lazily above the dark, level line of woods, while across the river in Kentucky there is an unbroken forest fringe without sign of life as far as the eye can reach. A long glistening bar of sand connects our little island home with the Illinois mainland. Upon it was being held in the long twilight that evening council of turkey buzzards which we so often witness when in an island camp. Sandpipers went fearlessly about among them, bobbing their little tails with nervous vehemence. Redbirds trilled their good nights in the treetops, and daintily wading in the sandy shallows, object lessons in patience, were great blue herons carefully peering for the prey which never seems to be found. As night closed in upon us, owls dismally hooted in the mainland woods, buzzards betook themselves to inland roosts, herons winged their stately flight to I know not where, and over on Kentucky shore could faintly be heard the barking of dogs at the little cracker farmsteads hid deep in the lowland forest.
1: Afloat on the Ohio by Reuben Gould Thwaites. Chapter 20. Shawneetown, farmhouses on stilts, cave and rock, an island night. Half Moon Bar, Thursday, June 7th. A head breeze prevailed all day, strong enough to fan us into a sense of coolness, but leaving the water as unruffled as a mill-pond. Thus did we seem, in the vivid reflections of the early morning, to be sailing between double lines of shore, lovely in their groupings of luxuriant trees and tangled heaps of vine-clad drift. It was a hazy, mirage-producing atmosphere, the river appearing to melt away in space, and the ever-charming island heads looming unsupported in mid-air. From the woods, the piercing note of locusts filled the air as with ceaseless rattle of pebbles against innumerable window-panes. At a distance, Shawneetown appears as if built upon higher land than the neighboring bottom. But this proves on approach to be an optical illusion, for the town is walled in by a levee some 30 feet in height, above the top of which loom its chimneys and spires. Shawneetown, laid out in 1808, soon became an important post on the lower Ohio, and indeed ranked with Kaskaskia as one of the principal Illinois towns, although in 1817 it still only contained from 30 to 40 log dwellings. During the reign of the Ohio River bargemen, it was notorious as the headquarters of the roughest element in that boisterous class, and frequently the scene of most barbarous outrages. The odious receptacle, says a chronicler of the time, of filth and villainy. In those lively days, which lasted with more or less vigor until about 1830, by which time steamboats had finally overcome popular prejudice and gained the upper hand in river transportation, the people of Shawneetown were largely dependent on the trade of the salt works of the neighboring saline reserve. The salt licks, at which in early days the bones of the mammoth were found, as at Big Bone Lick, commenced a few miles below the town and embraced a district of about 90,000 acres. While Illinois was still a territory, these salines were rented by the United States to individuals, but were granted to the new state, 1818, in perpetuity. The trade in time decreased with the decadence of river traffic, and Shawneetown has since had but slow growth, it now being a dreary little place of 3,000 inhabitants, with unmistakable evidences of having long since seen its best days. The farmers upon the wide bottoms of the lower reaches now invariably have their dwellings, corn cribs, and tobacco sheds set upon posts varying from 5 to 10 feet high, according to the surrounding elevation above the normal river level. At present, we are, as a rule, hemmed in by banks full 30 or 40 feet in height above the present stage. After a hard climb up the steps which are frequently found cut into the clay, to facilitate access to the river, it is with something akin to awe that we look upon these buildings on stilts, for they bespeak, in times of great flood, a rise in the river of between 50 and 60 feet. 3 miles above Saline River, I scrambled up to photograph a farmhouse of this character. In order to get the building within the field of the camera, it was necessary to mount a cob house of loose rails, which did duty as a pig pen. A young woman of 18 or 20 years, attired in a dazzling red calico gown, came out on the front of the balcony to see the operation, and for a touch of life I held her in talk until the picture was taken. She was not at all averse to thus posing, and chatted as familiarly as though we were old friends. The water, my model said, came at least once a year to the main floor of the house, some 10 feet above the level of the land, and 40 feet above the normal river stage. Every few years it rose to the eaves of the story-and-a-half dwelling, when the family would embark in boats hieing off to the black-lying hills, a mile and a half away. An event of this sort seemed quite commonplace to the girl, and not at all to be viewed as a calamity. As in other houses of the bottom farmers of this district, there is no wallpaper, no plaster upon the walls, and little or nothing else to be injured by water. Their few household possessions can readily be packed into a scow, together with the livestock, and behold, the family is ready, if need be, to float away to the ends of the world. As a matter of fact, if they carry food enough with them and a rain-proof tent, their season on the hills is but a prolonged picnic. When the waters sufficiently subside, they float back again to their home. The river mud is scraped out of the rooms, and the kitchen stove rubbed up a bit, and soon everything is again at rights, with a fresh layer of alluvial deposit to fertilize the fields. Few of these small farmers own the lands they till. From Pittsburgh down, the great majority of Ohio River planters are but tenants. The old families that once owned the soil are living in the neighboring towns, or in other parts of the country, and renting out their acres to these cultivators. We were told that the rental fee around Owensboro is usually in kind, 14 bushels of good salable corn being the rate per acre. In Egypt, as southern Illinois is called, the average rent is $4 or $5 in money, except in years when the water remains long upon the ground and thus shortens the season. Then the fee is correspondingly reduced. The girl on the balcony averred that in 1893 it amounted to 1/3 the value of the average yield. The numerous huge stilted corn cribs we see are constructed so that wagons can drive up into them, and after unloading in bins on either side, descend another incline at the far end. Sometimes a portion of the crib is boarded up for a residence, with windows and a little balcony which does double duty as a porch and a landing stage for the boats in time of high water. Scattered about on the level are loosely built sheds of rails for stock, which practically live al fresco, so far as actual storm shelter goes. Usually the flooded bottoms are denuded of trees, save perhaps a narrow fringe along the bank, and a few dead trunks scattered here and there, while back, a third or half a mile from the river, lies a dense line of forest, far beyond which rises the low rim of the basin. But just below Saline River, 857 miles, a little lazy stream of few rods width, the hills, now perhaps 80 or 100 feet in height, again approach to the water's edge, and henceforth to the mouth we are to have alternating semicircular wooded bottoms and shaly, often palisaded uplands, grown to scrub and vines, much in the fashion of some of the middle reaches. A trading boat was moored just within the Saline, where we stopped for lunch under a clump of sycamores. The owner obtains butter and eggs from the farmers, in exchange for his varied wares, and sells them at a goodly profit to passing steamers, which will always stop when flagged. Approaching Caven Rock, Illinois, 869 miles, the right bank is for several miles an almost continuous palisade of limestone, thick-studded with black and brown flints. In the breaking down of this escarpment, popularly styled Battery Rocks, numerous caves have been formed, the largest of which gave the place its name. It is a rather low opening into the rock, perhaps 200 feet deep, and the floor some 20 feet above the present level of the river. In times of flood, it is frequently so filled with water that boats enter, and thousands of silly people have, in 2 or 3 generations past, carved or painted their names upon the vaulted roof. From this large entrance hall, a chimney-like hole in the roof leads to another chamber, said to be imposing and widely ramified, not unlike a Gothic cathedral, said Ashe, an early English traveler in 1806, who appears to have everywhere in these western wilds sought the marvelous and found it. About 1801, a band of robbers made these inner recesses their home, and frequently sailed thence to rob passing boats, and incidentally to murder the crews. As for the little hamlet of Caven Rock, nestled in a break in the palisade, a few hundred yards below, it was, between 1801 and 1805, the seat of another species of brigandage, a land speculation wherein schemers waxed rich from the confusion engendered by conflicting claims of settlers, the outgrowth of carelessly phrased Indian treaties and overlapping French and English patents. From 1804 to 1810, a congressional committee was engaged in straightening out this weary tangle, and its decisions, ratified by Congress, are today the foundation of many land titles in Indiana and Illinois. We are encamped tonight upon the Illinois shore, opposite Half Moon Bar, 872 miles, and a mile above Hurricane Island. Towering above us are great sycamores, cypress, maples, and elms, and all about a dense jungle of grasses, vines, and monster weeds, the rank horseweed being now some 10 feet high, with a stem an inch in diameter. The dead stalks of last year's growth in the broad rolling fields to our rear indicate a possibility of 16 feet, and an apparent desire to outrival the corn. Canebrake, too, is prevalent hereabout, with stalks 2 inches or more thick. The mulberries are reddening, the doctor reports on his return with the boy from a botanizing expedition, and black caps are turning, while bergamot and vervain are among the plants newly added to the herbarium. Stewart's Island, Friday, 8th. We arose this morning to find the tent as wet from dew and fog as if there had been a shower, and the bushes by the landing were sparkling with great beads of moisture. The bold black head of Hurricane Island stood out with startling distinctness, framed in rolling fog. Through a cloud bank on the horizon, the sun was bursting with a dull glow of burnished copper. By the time of starting, the fog had lifted, and the sun swung clear in a steel-blue sky. But there was still a soft haze on the land and river, which dreamily closed the ever-changing vistas, and we seemed to float through an enchanted land. The approach to Elizabeth, Illinois, 877 miles, is picturesque, but of the dry little town of 700 souls, with its rocky, undulating streets, set in a break in the line of palisades, very little is to be seen from the river. Quarrying for paving stones appears to be the chief pursuit of the Elizabethans. At Rose Clare, Illinois, a string of shanties 3 miles below are two idle plants of the Argyle Lead and Fluor Spar Mining Companies of Carsville, Kentucky. Is another arid hillside hamlet with striking escarpments stretching above and below for several miles. Mammoth boulders, a dozen or more feet in height, relics doubtless of once formidable cliffs, here line the riverside. The palisaded hills reappear in Illinois, commencing at Parkinson's Landing, a dreary little settlement on a waste of barren stony slope flanking the perpendicular wall. Just above Golconda Island, 890 miles, on the Illinois side, we were witness to a meet of farmers for a squirrel hunt, a favorite amusement in these parts. There were 5 men upon a side, all carrying guns. As we passed, they were shaking hands preparatory to separating for the battue. Upon the bank above, in a grove of cypress, pawpaw, and sycamore, their horses were standing unhitched from the poles of the wagons in which they had been driven, and tied to trees, feeding from boxes set upon the ground. It was pleasant to see that these people, who must lead dreary lives upon the malaria-stricken and flood-washed bottoms, occasionally take a holiday with a spice of rational adventure in it. Although there is the probability that this squirrel hunt may be followed tonight by a roistering at the village tavern, the losing side paying the score. We reached Stewart's Island, 901 miles, at 5 o'clock, and went into camp upon the landing beach of hard white sand facing Kentucky. The island is 2 miles long, the owner living in Bird's Point Landing, Kentucky, just below us, a rather shabby but picturesquely situated little village at the base of a pretty wooded hills. 150 acres of the island are planted to corn, and the owner's laborers, a white overseer and 5 blacks, are housed a half a mile above us in a rude cabin half hidden in a generous maple grove. The white man soon came down to the strand, riding his mule, and both drank freely from the muddy river. He was a fairly intelligent young fellow, and proud of his mount. No need of lines, he said. For this your mule, you only say gee, and ha, and he done get that every time, sir. 'Pears to me he just done think it out hisself, like a man would. Hit ain't no use tryin' boss that your mule. He is that ugly when he saw on it. But just pat him on the neck and say, so thar, Solomon, and there ain't no one but knows how to act better'n he. As we were at dinner in the twilight, the five negroes also came riding down the angling roadway in picturesque single file, singing snatches of camp-meeting songs in that weird minor key which we are so familiar in Jubilee music. Across the river, a Kentucky darky, riding a mule along the dusky woodland road at the base of the hills, and evidently going home from his work in the fields, was singing at the top of his bent, apparently as a stimulus to failing courage. Our islanders shouted at him in derision. The shoreman's replies, which lacked not for spice, came clear and sharp across the half-mile of smooth water, and his tormentors quickly ceased chafing. Having all drunk copiously, men and mules resumed their line of march up the bank, and disappeared as they came, still chanting the crude melodies of their people. An hour later we could hear them at the cabin singing John Brown's Body, and other old friends, with the moon, bright and clear in its first quarter, adding a touch of romance to the scene.
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3: Ode recited at the Harvard Commemoration, July 21st, 1865. By James Russell Lowell. Read for LibriVox.org by Kalinda. Weak-winged is song, nor aims at that clear ethered height, whither the brave deeds climb for light. We seem to do them wrong. Bringing our robin's leaf to deck their hearse, who in warm life-blood wrote their nobler verse, our trivial song to honor those who come with ears attuned to strenuous trump and drum, and shaped in squadron strophes their desire, live battle-odes whose lines were steel and fire, yet sometimes feathered words are strong, a gracious memory to buoy up and save from Lethe's dreamless ooze the common grave of the unventurous throng. Today our Reverend Mother welcomes back her wisest scholars, those who understood the deeper teaching of her mystic tome, and offered their fresh lives to make it good. No lore of Greece or Rome, no science peddling with the names of things, or reading stars to find inglorious fates, can lift our life with wings far from death's idle gulf that for the many waits, and lengthen out our dates with that clear frame whose memory sings in manly hearts to come, and nerves them and dilates. Nor such thy teaching, mother of us all, nor such the trumpet call of thy diviner mood, that could thy sons entice from happy homes and toils the fruitful nest of those half-virtues which the world calls best, into war's tumult rude. But rather far that stern device, the sponsors chose that round thy cradle stood in the dim unventured wood, the veritas that lurks beneath the letter's unprolific sheath, life of whate'er makes life worth living, seed-grain of high emprise, immortal food, one heavenly thing whereof earth hath the giving. Many loved truth, and lavished life's best oil amid the dust of books to find her, content at last, for guerdon of their toil, with the cast mantle she hath left behind her. Many in sad faith sought for her, many with crossed hands sighed for her, but these our brothers fought for her, at life's dear peril wrought for her, so loved her that they died for her, tasting the raptured fleetness of her divine completeness. Their higher instinct knew, those love her best who to themselves are true, and what they dare to dream of, dare to do. They followed her and found her where all may hope to find, not in the ashes of the burnt-out mind, but beautiful, with danger's sweetness round her. Where faith made whole with deed breathes its awakening breath into the lifeless creed, they saw her plumed and mailed, with sweet stern face unveiled, and all repaying eyes looked proud on them in death. Our slender life runs rippling by, and glides into the silent hollow of the past. What is there that abides to make the next age better for the last? Is earth too poor to give us something to live for here that shall outlive us? Some more substantial boon than such as flows and ebbs with fortune's fickle moon? The little that we see from doubt is never free, the little that we do is but half nobly true. With our laborious hiving what men call treasure and the gods call dross, Life seems a jest of fate's contriving, only secure in everyone's conniving, a long account of nothings paid with loss. Where we, poor puppets, jerked by unseen wires after our little hour of strut and rave, with all our pasteboard passions and desires, loves, hates, ambitions, and immortal fires, are tossed pell-mell together in the grave. But stay! No age was e'er degenerate unless men held it at too cheap a rate, for in our likeness still we shape our fate. Ah, there is something here unfathomed by the cynic's sneer, something that gives our feeble light a high immunity from night, something that leaps life's narrow bars to claim its birthright with the hosts of heaven, a seed of sunshine that can leaven our earthly dullness with the beams of stars and glorify our clay with light from fountains elder than the day, a conscience more divine than we, a gladness fed with secret tears, a vexing, forward-reaching sense of some more noble permanence, a light across the sea which haunts the soul and will not let it be, still beaconing from the heights of undegenerate years. Whither leads the path to ampler fates that leads? Not down through flowery meads to reap an aftermath of youth's vainglorious weeds, but up the steep amid the wrath and shock of deadly hostile creeds, where the world's best hope and stay by battle's flashes gropes a desperate way, and every turf the fierce foot clings to bleeds. Peace hath her not ignoble wreath, ere yet the sharp decisive word light the black lips of cannon, and the sword dreams in its easeful sheath. But some day the live coal behind the thought, whether from Baal's stone obscene or from the shrine serene of God's pure altar brought, bursts up in flame, the war of tongue and pen learns with what deadly purpose it was fraught, and helpless in the fiery passion caught, shakes all the pillared state with shock of men. Some day the soft ideal that we wooed confronts us fiercely, foe-beset, pursued, and cries reproachful, "Was it then my praise and not myself was loved? Prove now thy truth. I claim of thee the promise of thy youth. Give me thy life, or cower in empty phrase, the victim of thy genius, not its mate." Life may be given in many ways, and loyalty to truth be sealed as bravely in the closet as the field. So bountiful is fate, but then to stand beside her, when craven churls deride her, to front a lie in arms and not to yield, this shows, methinks, God's plan and measure of a stalwart man, limbed like the old heroic breeds, who stands self-poised on manhood's solid earth, not forced to frame excuses for his birth, fed from within with all the strength he needs. Such was he, our martyr chief, whom late the nation he had led, with ashes on her head, wept with the passion of an angry grief. Forgive me if from present things I turn to speak what in my heart will beat and burn, and hang my wreath on his world-honored urn. Nature, they say, doth dote, and cannot make a man save on some worn-out plan, repeating us by rote. From him her old-world moulds aside she threw, and choosing sweet clay from the breast of the unexhausted west, with stuff untainted shaped a hero new, wise, steadfast in the strength of God and true. How beautiful to see once more a shepherd of mankind indeed, who loved his charge but never loved to lead, one whose meek flock the people joyed to be, not lured by any cheat of birth, but by his clear-grained human worth, and brave old wisdom of sincerity. They knew that outward grace is dust. They could not choose but trust in that sure-footed mind's unfaltering skill and supple-tempered will, that bent like perfect steel to spring again and thrust. His was no lonely mountain peak of mind, thrusting to thin air o'er our cloudy bars, a sea-mark now lost in vapors blind, broad prairie, rather, genial, level-lined, fruitful and friendly for all humankind, yet also nigh to heaven and loved of loftiest stars. Nothing of Europe here, or then of Europe fronting mornward still, ere any names of serf and peer could nature's equal scheme deface and thwart her genial will. Here was a type of the true elder race, and one of Plutarch's men talked with us face to face. I praise him not, it were too late, and some native weakness there must be in him who condescends to victory such as the present gives, and cannot wait safe in himself as in a fate. So always firmly he knew to bide his time, and can his fame abide, still patient in his simple faith sublime, till the wise ears decide. Great captains with their guns and drums disturb our judgment for the hour, but at last silence comes. These are all gone, and standing like a tower, our children shall behold his fame. The kindly, earnest, brave, foreseeing man, sagacious, patient, dreading praise, not blame, new birth of our new soil, the first American. Long as man's hope insatiate can discern, or only guess some more inspiring goal outside of self, enduring as the pole, along whose course the flying axles burn, of spirits bravely pitched, earth's manlier brood. Long as below we cannot find the mead that stills the inexorable mind, so long this faith to some ideal good under whatever mortal names it masks, freedom, law, country, this ethereal mood that thanks the fates for their severer tasks, feeling its challenged pulses leap, while others skulk in subterfuges cheap, and set in danger's van, has all the boon it asks, shall win man's praise and woman's love, shall be a wisdom that we set above all other skills and gifts to culture dear, a virtue round whose forehead we inwreathe laurels that with a living passion breathe when other crowns grow, while we twine them sear. What brings us thronging these high rites to pay and seal these hours the noblest of our year, save that our brothers found this better way? We sit here in the promised land that flows with freedom's honey and milk, but 'twas they won it, sword in hand, making the nettle danger soft for us as silk. We welcome back our bravest and our best. Ah, me, not all. Some come not with the rest, who went forth brave and bright as any here. I strive to mix some gladness with my strain, but the sad strings complain, and will not please the ear. I sweep them for a paean, but they wane, again and yet again, into a dirge, and die away in pain. In these brave ranks I only see the gaps, thinking of dear ones whom the dumb turf wraps, dark to the triumph which they died to gain. Fitlier may others greet the living, for me the past is unforgiving. I, with uncovered head, salute the sacred dead, who went and who returned not. Say not so. 'Tis not the grapes of Canaan that repay, but the high faith that failed not by the way. Virtue treads paths that end not in the grave. No bar of endless night exiles the brave, and to the saner mind we rather seem the dead that stayed behind. Blow, trumpets, all your exultations blow, for never shall their aureoled presence lack. I see them muster in a gleaming row with ever youthful brows that nobler show. We find in our dull road their shining track. In every nobler mood we feel the orient of their spirit glow. Part of our life's unalterable good, of all our saintlier aspiration, they come transfigured back, secure from change in their high-hearted ways, beautiful evermore, and with the rays of morn on their white shields of expectation. But is there hope to save even this ethereal essence from the grave? Whatever 'scaped oblivion's subtle wrong, save a few clarion names or golden threads of song? Before my musing eye the mighty ones of old sweep by, disvoiced now and insubstantial things, as noisy once as we, poor ghosts of kings, shadows of empire wholly gone to dust, and many races, nameless long ago, to darkness driven by that imperious gust of ever-rushing time that here doth blow. O visionary world, condition strange, where not abiding is but only change, where the deep bolted stars themselves still shift and range, shall we to more continuance make pretense? Renown builds tombs, a life estate is wit, and bit by bit the cunning years steal all from us but woe. Leaves are we whose decays no harvest sow. But when we vanish hence, shall they lie forceless in the dark below, save to make green their little length of sods, or deepen pansies for a year or two? Who now to us are shining sweet as gods? Was dying all they had the skill to do? That were not fruitless. But the soul resents such short-lived service, as if blind events ruled without her, or earth could so endure. She claims a more divine investiture, of longer tenure than fame's airy rents. Whate'er she touches doth her nature share. Her inspiration haunts the ennobled air, gives eyes to the mountains blind, ears to the deaf earth, voices to the wind. And her clear trump sings succor everywhere, by lonely bivouacs to the wakeful mind. For soul inherits all that soul could dare, yea, manhood hath a wider span and larger privilege of life than man. The single deed, the private sacrifice, so radiant now through proudly hidden tears, is covered up ere long from mortal eyes with thoughtless drift of the deciduous years. but that high privilege that makes all men peers, that leap of heart whereby a people rise up to a noble anger's height, and flamed on by the fates not shrink but grow more bright, that swift validity in noble veins of choosing danger and disdaining shame, of being set on flame by the pure fire that flies all contact base, but wraps its chosen with angelic might, these are imperishable gains, sure as the sun, medicinal as light. These hold great futures in their lusty reigns, and certify to earth a new imperial race. Who now shall sneer? Who dare again to say we trace our lines to a plebeian race, roundhead and cavalier? Dumb are those names erewhile in battle loud, dream-footed as the shadow of a cloud, they flit across the ear. That is best blood that hath most iron in it, to edge resolve with, pouring without stint for what makes manhood dear. Tell us not of Plantagenets, Habsburgs, and Guelphs, whose thin bloods crawl down from some victor in a border brawl. How poor their outworn coronets, matched with one leaf of that plain civic wreath, our brave for honor's blazon shall bequeath, through whose desert a rescued nation sets her heel on treason, and the trumpet hears shout victory, tingling Europe's sullen ears with vain resentments and more vain regrets. Not in anger, not in pride, pure from passion's mixture rude, ever to base earth allied, but with far-heard gratitude, still with heart and voice renewed, to heroes living and dear martyrs dead. The strain should close that consecrates our brave. Lift the heart and lift the head. Lofty be its mood and grave, not without a martial ring, not without a prouder tread and a peal of exultation. Little right has he to sing, through whose heart in such an hour beats no march of conscious power, sweeps no tumult of elation. 'Tis no man we celebrate by his country's victories great, a hero half, and half the whim of fate, but the pith and marrow of a nation, drawing force from all her men, highest, humblest, weakest, all for her time of need, and then pulsing it again through them, till the basest can no longer cower, feeling his soul spring up divinely tall, touched but in passing by her mantle hem. Come back, then, noble pride, for 'tis her dower. How could poet ever tower, if his passions, hopes, and fears, if his triumphs and his tears, kept not measure with his people? Boom, cannon, boom to all the winds and waves! Clash out, glad bells, from every rocking steeple! Banners, a-dance with triumph, bend your staves! And from every mountain peak let beacon fire to answering beacon speak, Katahdin tell Monadnock, white face he, and so leap on in light from sea to sea, till the glad news be sent across a kindling continent, making earth feel more firm and air breathe braver. Be proud, for she is saved, and all have helped to save her. She that lifts up the manhood of the poor, she of the open soul and open door, with room about her hearth for all mankind. The fire is dreadful in her eyes no more. From her bold front the helm she doth unbind, sends all her handmaid armies back to spin, and bids her navies, that so lately hurled their crashing battle, hold their thunders in, swimming like birds of calm along the unharmful shore. No challenge sends she to the elder world, that looked askance and hated, a slight scorn plays o'er her mouth, as round her mighty knees she calls her children back, and waits the morn of nobler day, enthroned between her subject seas. Bow down, dear land, for thou hast found release. Thy God in these distempered days hath taught thee the sure wisdom of his ways, and through thine enemies hath wrought thy peace. Bow down in prayer and praise. No poorest in thy borders but may now lift to the juster skies a man's enfranchised brow. O beautiful, my country, ours once more, smoothing thy gold of war-disheveled hair o'er such sweet brows as never other wore, and letting thy set lips, freed from wrath's pale eclipse, the rosy edges of their smile lay bare. What words divine of lover or of poet could tell our love, and make thee know it, among the nations bright beyond compare? What were our lives without thee? What all our lives to save thee? We reck not what we gave thee, we will not dare to doubt thee, but ask whatever else, and we will dare.
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5: War Sonnets by Rupert Brooke. 4. The Dead. Read for LibriVox by Andy Minter. Tring, England. Remembrance Day, 2007. These hearts were woven of human joys and cares, washed marvellously with sorrow, swift to mirth. The years had given them kindness. Dawn was theirs, and sunset, and the colours of the earth. These had seen movement and heard music, known slumber and waking, loved, gone proudly friended, felt the quick stir of wonder, sat alone, touched flowers and furs and cheeks. All this is ended. There are waters blown by changing winds to laughter and lit by the rich skies all day, and after, frost, with a gesture, stays the waves that dance and wandering loveliness. He leaves a white unbroken glory, a gathered radiance, a width, a shining peace under the night.
2: On Another's Sorrow by William Blake, read for LibriVox.org by David Barnes. Can I see another's woe and not be in sorrow too? Can I see another's grief and not seek for kind relief? Can I see a falling tear and not feel my sorrow's share? Can a father see his child weep, nor be with sorrow filled? Can a mother sit and hear an infant groan, an infant fear? No, no, never can it be, never, never can it be. And can he who smiles on all hear the wren with sorrows small, hear the small bird's grief and care, hear the woes that infants bear, and not sit beside the nest, pouring pity in their breast, and not sit the cradle near, weeping tear on infant's tear, and not sit both night and day, wiping all our tears away? Oh no, never can it be, never, never can it be. He doth give his joy to all, he becomes an infant small, he becomes a man of woe, he doth feel the sorrow too. Think not thou canst sigh a sigh, and thy Maker is not by. Think not thou canst weep a tear, and thy Maker is not near. Oh, he gives to us his joy, that our grief he may destroy, till our grief is fled and gone, he doth sit by us and moan.
6: The Two Brothers by Carolyn Wells. Once on a time there were two brothers who set out to make their way in the world. One was of a roving disposition, and no sooner had he settled down to live in one place than he would gather up all his goods and chattels and move to another place. From here again he would depart and make him a fresh home. And so on, until he became an old man and had gained neither fortune nor friends. The other, being disinclined to change or diversity of scene, remained all his life in one place. He therefore became narrow-minded and provincial, and gained none of the culture and liberality of nature, which comes from contact with various scenes of life. Morals: this fable teaches that a rolling stone gathers no moss, and a setting hen never grows fat.
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0: Chapter 21 of Afloat on the Ohio. This is a LibriVox recording. All LibriVox recordings are in the public domain. 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Recording by Timothy Livright. Chapter 21, The Cumberland and the Tennessee, Stately Solitudes, Old Fort Massac, Dead Towns in Egypt, The Last Camp, Cairo. Opposite Metropolis, Illinois, Saturday, June 9th. As we were dressing this morning at 5:30, the echoes were again awakened by the vociferous negro on the Kentucky shore, who was going out to his work again as noisy as ever. One of our own black men walked down the bank, ostensibly to light his pipe at the breakfast fire, but really to satisfy a pardonable curiosity regarding us. The singing brother on the mainland appeared to amuse him, and he paused to listen, saying, "Dat yer nigger, he got too loud voice." Then, when he had left our camp and regained the top of the bank, he leaned upon his hoe and yelled, "Say, nigger over there, where you get that mule?" "Who you hollering at, you Brack Island nigger?" was the quick reply. "You land nigger, you think you smart? I so smart, I don't want no living on island with gang boss and not loud go away." The tuneful darkey had evidently here touched a tender spot, for our man turned back into the field to his work, and the other, kicking the mule into action, trotted off to the tune of, "There's a meeting here tonight." We went up into the field to see the laborers cultivating corn. The sun was blazing hot, without a breath of air stirring, but the great black fellows seemed to mind it not, chattering away to themselves like magpies, and keeping up their conversation by shouts when separated from each other at the ends of plow rows. A natural levee, 8 and 10 feet high, and studded with large tree willows, rims in the island farm like the edge of a basin. We were told that this served as a barrier only against the June fresh, for the regular spring floods invariably swamp the place. But what is left within the bowl, when the outer waters subside, soon leaches through the sandy soil. After passing the pretty shores of Dog Island, not far below, the bold, dark headland of Cumberland Island soon bursts upon our view. We follow the narrow eastern channel in order to greet the Cumberland River, 909 miles, which halfway down its island namesake, at the woe-begone little village of Smithland, Kentucky, empties a generous flood into the Ohio. The Cumberland, perhaps a quarter of a mile wide, debouches through high clay banks which might readily be melted in the turbulent cross-currents produced by the mingling of the rivers. But to avoid this, the government engineers have built a wing dam running out from the foot of the Cumberland, nearly halfway into the main river. This quickly unites the two streams, and the reinforced Ohio is therefore perceptibly widened. Tramp steamers are numerous on these lower reaches. We have seen perhaps a dozen such today, stopping at the farm landings, as well as at the crude and infrequent hamlets, mere notches of settlement in the wooded lines of shore, doing a small business in chance cargoes and in passengers who flag them from the bank. A sultry atmosphere has been with us through the day. The glassy surface of the river has, when not lashed into foam by passing boats, dazzled the eyes most painfully. The hills from below Stewart's Island have receded on either side, generally leaving either low, broad, heavily timbered bottoms or high clay banks which stretch back wide plains of yellow and gray cornland, frequently inundated but highly productive. Now and then the encroaching river has remained too long in some belt of forest, and we have great clumps of dead trees which spring aloft in stately picturesqueness, thickly clad the limb tips with Virginia creeper. A bit of shaly hillside occasionally abuts upon the river, though less frequently than above, and often such a spur has lying at its feet a row of half-immersed boulders delicately carpeted with mosses and with clinging vines. The Tennessee River, 918 miles, the largest of the Ohio's tributaries, is, where it enters, about half the width of the latter. Coming down through a broad forested bottom with several pretty islands off its mouth, it presents a pleasing picture. Here again the government has been obliged to put in costly works to stop the ravages of the mingling torrents in the soft alluvial banks. The Ohio, with the united waters of the Cumberland and the Tennessee, henceforth flows majestically to the Mississippi, a full mile wide between her shores. Paducah, 13,000 inhabitants, next to Louisville, Kentucky's most important river port, lies on a high plain just below the Tennessee. It is a stirring little city with the usual large proportion of Negroes and the outdoor business life everywhere met with in the South. Sawmills, iron plants, and shipyards line the bank. At the wharf are large steamers doing a considerable business up the Cumberland in Tennessee, in between Paducah and Cairo and St. Louis. There is a considerable ferry business to and from the Illinois suburb of Brooklyn. 7 miles below the Tennessee, on the Illinois side, we sought relief from the blazing sun within the mouth of 7 Mile Creek, which is cut deep through sloping banks of mud and overhung by great sprawling sycamores. These always interest us from the generosity of their height and girth and from their great variety of color tones induced by the patchy scaling of the bark, soft grays, buffs, greens, and ivory whites prevailing. When sufficiently refreshed in this cool bower, we ventured once more into the fierce light of the open river and 2 miles below shot into the broader and more inviting Massac Creek, 928 miles, just as, of old, George Rogers Clark did with his little flotilla when en route to capture Kaskaskia. Clark, in his journal written long after the event, said that this creek is a mile above Fort Massac. His memory failed him. As a matter of fact, the steep, low hill of iron-stained gravel and clay, on which the old stronghold was built, is but 200 yards below. Footnote A. The French commander who, in October 1758, evacuated and burned Fort Duquesne on the approach of the English army under General Forbes, dropped down the Ohio for nearly 1,000 miles and built, quote, a fort on the beautiful eminence on the north bank of the river, end quote. But there was a fortified post on this hillock at a much earlier date, about 1711, erected as a headquarters for missionaries and to guard French fur traders from marauding Cherokees. And Pownall's map notes one here in 1751. This fort of 1758 was but an enlarged addition of the old. The new stronghold, with a garrison of 100 men, was the last built by the French upon the Ohio, and it was occupied by them until they evacuated the country in 1763. England does not appear to have made any attempt to repair and occupy the works then destroyed by the French, although urged to do so by her military agents in the West. Had they held Fort Massac, no doubt Clark's expedition to capture the Northwest for the Americans might easily have been nipped in the bud. As it was, the old fortress was a ruin when he reposed on the banks of the creek at its feet. When in 1793 to 1794 the French agent Genet was fomenting his scheme for capturing Louisiana and Florida from Spain by the aid of Western filibusters, old Fort Massac was thought of as a rallying point and a base of supplies. But St. Clair's proclamation of March 24, 1794, ordering General Wayne to restore and garrison the place for the purpose of preventing the proposed expedition from passing down the river, ended the conspiracy, and Genet left the country. A year later, Spain, who had at intervals sought to detach the Westerners from the Union and ally them with her interests beyond the Mississippi, renewed her attempts at corrupting the Kentuckians and gained to her cause no less a man than George Rogers Clark himself. Among other designs, Fort Massac was to be captured by the adventurers, whom Spain was to supply with the sinews of war. There was much mysterious correspondence between the latter's corruption agent, Thomas Power, and the American General Wilkinson at Detroit, but finally Power, in disguise, was sent out of the country under guard by way of Fort Massac, and his escape into Spanish territory practically ended this interesting episode in Western history. The fort was occupied as a military post by our government until the close of the War of 1812 to 1815. What we see today are the ruins of the establishment then abandoned. No doubt the face of this rugged promontory of gravel has within a century suffered much from floods, but the remains of the earthwork on the crest of the cliff some 50 feet above the present river stage are still easily traceable throughout. The fort was about 40 yards square, with a bastion at each corner. There are the remains of an unstoned well near the center. The ditch surrounding the earthwork is still some 2.5 or 3 feet below the surrounding level, and the breastwork about 2 feet above the inner level. No doubt, palisades once surmounted the work and were relied upon as the chief protection from assault. The grounds, a pleasant grassy grove several acres in extent, are now enclosed by a rail fence and neatly maintained as a public park by the little city of Metropolis, which lies not far below.

sandy beach opposite Metropolis and 200 yards below the Kentucky end of the ferry. Behind us lies a deep forest with sycamores 6 and 8 feet in diameter, a country road curving off through the woods to the sparse rustic settlement lying some 2 miles in the interior on higher ground than this wooded bottom, which is annually overflowed. Now and then, the blustering little steam ferry comes across to land Kentucky farm folk and their mules going home from a Saturday's shopping in Metropolis. Occasionally, a fisherman passes, lagging on his oars to scan us in our quarters, and from one of them we purchased a fish. As the still, cool night crept on, Metropolis was astir. Across the mile of intervening water darted tremulous shafts of light. We heard voices singing and laughing, a fiddle in its highest notes, the puffing of a stationary engine, and the bay and yelp of countless dogs. Later, a packet swooped down with smothered roar and threw its electric searchlight on the city wharf, revealing a crowd of Negroes gathered there, like moths in the radiance of a candle. There were gay shouts and a mad scampering. We could see it all as plainly as if in ordinary light had been but a third of the distance. And then the roustabouts struck up a weird song as they ran out the gangplank and, laden with boxes and bales, began swarming ashore like a procession of black ants carrying pupa cases. Mound City Towhead, Sunday 10th. During the night, burglarious pigs would have raided our larder, but the crash of a falling kettle wakened us suddenly, as did geese, the ancient Romans. The doctor and I sallied forth in our pajamas with clods of clay in hand to send the enemy flying back into the forest, snorting and squealing with baffled rage. We were afloat at 7:30, under an unclouded sky, with the sun sharply reflected from the smooth surface of the river and the temperature rapidly mounting. The Fort Massac Ridge extends downstream as far as Mound City, but soon degenerates into a ridge of clay varying in height from 25 to 50 feet above the water level. Upon the low-lying bottom of the Kentucky shore is still an interminable dark line of forest. The settlements are meager and now wholly in Illinois. For instance, Joppa, 936 miles, a row of a half dozen unpainted dilapidated buildings, chiefly stores and abandoned warehouses, bespeaking a river traffic of the olden time that has gone to decay. A hot, dreary baking spot, this Joppa, as it lies sprawling upon the clay ridge, flanked by a low, wide gravel beach on which gaunt, bell-ringing cows are wandering, eating the leaves of fallen trees for lack of better pasturage. Our pilot map of 60 years ago records the presence of Wilkinsonville, 942 miles, on the site of old Fort Wilkinson of the War of 1812-15, but no one along the banks appears to have ever heard of it. However, after much searching, we found the place for ourselves on an eminence of 50 feet, with 2 or 3 farmhouses as the sole relics of the old establishment. Caledonia, Olmsted Post Office, 9 miles down, consists of several large buildings on a hill set well back from the river. Mound City, 959 miles, the America of our time-worn map, in whose outskirts we are camped tonight, is a busy town with furniture factories, lumber mills, shipyards, and a railway transfer. Below that stretches the vast extent of swamp and low woodland on which Cairo, 967 miles, has with infinite pains been built, like, quote, brave little Holland, end quote, holding her own against the flood solely by virtue of her encircling dike. Houseboats have been few today, and they of the shanty order, and generally stranded high upon the beach. One sees now and then on the Illinois ridge the cheap log or frame house of a cracker, the very picture of desolate despair. But on the Kentucky shore are few signs of life, for the bottom lies so low that it is frequently inundated, and settlement ventures no nearer than 2 or 3 miles from the riverside. A fisherman comes occasionally into view upon this wide expanse of wood and water, and clay banks,
Sometimes we hail him in passing, always getting a respectful answer, but a stare of innocent curiosity.

0: Our last home upon the Ohio is facing the Kentucky shore on the cleanly sand beach of Mound City Towhead, a small island which in times of high water is but a bar. The tent is screened in a willow clump. Just below us, on higher ground, sycamores soar heavenward, gaily festooned with vines, hiding from us Mound City and the Illinois mainland. Across the river, a Kentucky Negro is singing in the gloaming. But it is over a mile away, and while the tune is playing, the words are lost. Children's voices and the bay of hounds come wafted to us from the northern shore. A steamer's wake rolls along our island strand, dangerously near the campfire. The river is still falling, however, and we no longer fear the encroachments of the flood. The doctor and I found a secluded nook, where, in the moonlight, we took our final plunge. It is sad, this bidding goodbye to the stream which has floated us so merrily for a thousand miles from the mountains down to the plain. We elders linger long by the last campfire to talk in fond reminiscence of the 6 weeks afloat, while the boy no doubt dreams peacefully of houseboats and fishermen, of gigantic bridges and flashing steel plants, of coal mines and oil wells, of pioneers and Indians and all that, of 6 weeks of kaleidoscopic sensations at an age when the mind is keenly active and the heart open to impressions which can never be dimmed so long as his little life shall last. Cairo, Monday, 11th. At our island camp last night, we were but 9 miles from the mouth of the Ohio, a distance which could easily have been made before sundown, but we preferred to reach our destination in the morning, the better to arrange for railway transportation, hence our agreeable pause upon the Towhead. Before embarking for the last run this morning, we made a neat heap on the beach of such of our stores, edible and wearable, as had been requisite to the trip, but were not worth the cost of sending home. Feeling confident that some passing fisherman would soon be tempted ashore to inspect this curious landmark, and yet might be troubled by nice scruples as to the policy of appropriating the find, we conspicuously labeled it, "Abandoned by the owners, the finder is welcome to the lot." Quickly passing Mound City, now bustling with life, Pilgrim closely skirted the monotonous clay banks of Illinois, swept rapidly under the monster railway bridge which stalks high above the flood and loses itself over the treetops of the Kentucky bottom, and at 8:15 was pulled up at Cairo, with the Mississippi in plain sight over there, through the opening in the forest. In another hour or two she will be housed in a boxcar, and we, her crew, having again donned the garb of landsmen, will be speeding toward our northern home, this pilgrimage but a memory. Such a memory! As we dropped below the Towhead, the boy, for once silent, wistfully gazed astern. When at last Pilgrim had been hauled upon the railway levee, and the doctor and I had gone to summon the shipping clerk, the lad looked pleading into W's face. In tones half choked with tears, he expressed the sentiment of all. "Mother, is it really ended? Why can't we go back to Brownsville and do it all over again?" Footnote A. In the evening of the same day, I ran my boats into a small creek about 1 mile above the old Fort Missick, reposed ourselves for the night, and in the morning took a route to the northwest. Clark's letter to Mason. Appendix A, Historical Outline of Ohio Valley Settlement. Englishmen had no sooner set foot upon our continent than they began to penetrate inland with the hope of soon reaching the Western Ocean, which the coast savages, almost as ignorant of the geography of the interior as the Europeans themselves, declared lay just beyond the mountains. In 1586, we find Ralph Lane, governor of Raleigh's ill-fated colony, leading his men up the Roanoke River for 100 miles, only to turn back disheartened at the rapids and falls, which necessitated frequent portages through the forest jungles. 20 years later, 1606, Christopher Newport and the redoubtable John Smith of Jamestown ascended the James as far as the falls, now Richmond, Virginia, and Newport himself the following year succeeded in reaching a point 40 miles beyond, but here again was appalled by the difficulties and returned. There was, after this, a deal of brave talk about scaling the mountains, but nothing further was done until 1650, when Edward Bland and Edward Pennant again tried the Roanoke, though without penetrating the wilderness far beyond Lane's Turning Point. It is recorded that, in 1669, John Lederer, an adventurous German surgeon, commissioned as an explorer by Governor Berkeley, ascended to the summit of the Blue Ridge in Madison County, Virginia. But although he was once more on the spot the following season, with a goodly company of horsemen and Indians, and had a bird's-eye view of the over-mountain country, he does not appear to have descended into the world of the woodland, which lay stretched between him and the setting sun. It seems to be well established that the very next year, 1671, a party under Abraham Wood, one of Governor Berkeley's major generals, penetrated as far as the Great Falls of the Great Kanawha, only 80 miles from the Ohio, doubtless the first English exploration of waters flowing into the latter river. The Great Kanawha was, by Wood himself, called New River, but the geographers of the time styled it Woods. The last title was finally dropped. The stream above the mouth of the Gauley is, however, still known as New. These several adventurers had now demonstrated that while the waters beyond the mountains were not the Western Ocean, they possibly led to such a sea. And it came to be recognized, too, that the continent was not as narrow as had up to this time been supposed. Meanwhile, the French of Canada were casting eager eyes toward the Ohio as a gateway to the continental interior. But the French-hating Iroquois held fast the upper waters of the Mohawk, Delaware, and Susquehanna, and the long but narrow watershed sloping northerly to the Great Lakes, so that the westering Ohio was for many years sealed to New France. An important factor in American history, this, for it left the Great Valley practically free from whites, while the English settlements were strengthening on the seaboard. When at last the French were ready aggressively to enter upon the coveted field, they had in the English colonists formidable and finally successful rivals. It is believed by many, and the theory is not unreasonable, that the great French fur trader and explorer La Salle was at the falls of the Ohio, site of Louisville, quote, in the autumn or early winter of 1669, end quote. How he got there is another question. Some antiquarians believe that he reached the Allegheny by way of the Chautauqua portage and descended the Ohio to the falls. Others, that he ascended the Maumee from Lake Erie and, descending the Wabash, thus discovered the Ohio. It was reserved for the geographer Franklin to give, in his map of 1688, the first fairly accurate idea of the Ohio's path, and Father Hennepin's large map of 1697 showed that much had meanwhile been learned about the river. No doubt, by this time, the great waterway was well known to many of the most adventurous French and English fur traders, possibly better to the latter than to the former. Unfortunately, these men left few records behind them by which to trace their discoveries. As early as 1684, we incidentally hear of the Ohio as a principal route for the Iroquois, who brought peltries, quote, from the direction of the Illinois, end quote, to the English at Albany and the French at Quebec. 2 years after this, 10 English trading canoes loaded with goods were seen on Lake Erie by French agents who, in great alarm, wrote home to Quebec about them. Writes de Nonville to Seignelay, quote, I consider it a matter of importance to preclude the English from this trade, as they doubtless would entirely ruin ours, as well by the cheaper bargains they would give the Indians, as by the attracting to themselves the French of our colony who are in the habit of resorting to the woods, end quote. Herein lay the gist of the whole matter. The legalized monopoly granted to the great fur trade companies of New France, with the official corruption necessary to create and perpetuate that monopoly, made the French trade an expensive business. Consequently, goods were dear. On the other hand, the trade of the English was untrammeled, and a lively competition lowered prices. The French cajoled the Indians and fraternized with them in their camps, whereas the English despised the savages and made little attempt to disguise their sentiments. The French, while claiming all the country west of the Alleghenies, cared little for agricultural colonization. They would keep the wilderness intact for the fostering of wild animals upon the trade in whose furs depended the welfare of New France. And this, too, was the policy of the savage. By English statesmen at home, our continental interior was also chiefly prized for its forest trade, which yielded rich returns for the merchant adventurers of London. The policies of the English colonists and of their general government were ever clashing. The latter looked upon the Indian trade as an entering wedge. They thought of the West as a place for growth. Close upon the heels of the path-breaking trader went the cattle raiser, and following him the agricultural settler looking for cheap, fresh, and broader lands. No edicts of the Board of Trade could repress these backwoodsmen. Savages could and did beat them back for a time, but the annals of the border are lurid with bloody struggle of the borderers for a clearing in the western forest. The greater part of them were Scotch-Irish from Pennsylvania, Virginia, the Carolinas, a hardy race who knew not defeat. Steadily they pushed back the rampart of savagery and won the Ohio Valley for civilization. The Indian early recognized the land-grabbing temper of the English and felt that a struggle to the death was impending. The French browbeat their savage allies, and easily inflaming their passions, kept the body of them almost continually at war with the English. The Iroquois accepted, not because the latter were English lovers, or did not understand the aim of English colonization, but because the earliest French had won their undying enmity. Amidst all this weary strife, the Indian, a born trader who dearly loved a bargain, never failed to recognize that the goods of his French friends were dear, and those of his enemies, the English, were cheap. We find frequent evidences that for 100 years the tribesmen of the Upper Lakes carried on an illicit trade with the hated English, whenever the usually wary French were thought to be napping. It is certain that English forest traders were upon the Ohio in the year 1700. In 1715, the year before Governor Spotswood of Virginia, quote, with much feasting and parade, end quote, made his famous expedition over the Blue Ridge, there was a complaint that traders from Carolina had reached the villages on the Wabash and were poaching on the French preserves. French military officers built little log stockades along that stream and tried in vain to induce the Indians of the valley to remove St. Joseph's River out of the sphere of English influence. Everywhere did French traders meet English competitors who were not to be frightened by orders to move off the field. New France, therefore, determined to connect Canada and Louisiana by a chain of forts throughout the length of the Mississippi Basin, which could not only secure untrammeled communication between these far-separated colonies, but aid in maintaining French supremacy throughout the region. Yet, in 1725, we still hear of, quote, the English from Carolina, end quote, busily trading with the Miamis under the very shadow of the guns of Fort Ouitenon, near Lafayette, Indiana, and the French still vainly scolding thereat. What was going on upon the Wabash was true elsewhere in the Ohio Basin, as far south as the creek towns on the sources of the Tennessee. About this time, Pennsylvania and Virginia began to exhibit interest in their own overlapping claims to lands in the country northwest of the Ohio. These colonies were now settled close to the base of the mountains, and there was heard a popular clamor for pastures new. French ownership of the Overmountain region was denied, and in 1728, Pennsylvania, quote, viewed with alarm the encroachments of the French, end quote. The issue was now joined. Both sides claimed the field, but, as usual, the contest was at first among the rival forest traders. In the Virginia and Pennsylvania capitals, the transmontane country was still a misty region. In 1729, Colonel William Byrd, an authority on things Virginian, was able to write that nothing was then known in that colony of the sources of the Potomac, Roanoke, and Shenandoah. It was not until 1736 that Colonel William Mayo, in laying out the boundaries of Lord Fairfax's generous estate, discovered in the Alleghenies the headspring of the Potomac, where 10 years later was planted the famous Fairfax Stone, the southwest point of the boundary between Virginia and Maryland. That very same year, 1746, Monsieur de Lery, chief engineer of New France, went with a detachment of troops from Lake Erie to Chautauqua Lake, and proceeded thence by Conewango Creek and Allegheny River to the Ohio, which he carefully surveyed down to the mouth of the Great Miami. Affairs moved slowly in those days. New France was corrupt and weak, and the English colonists, unaided by the home government, were not strong. For many years, nothing of importance came out of this rivalry of French and English in the Ohio Valley, save the petty quarrels of fur traders and the occasional adventure of some Englishman taken prisoner by Indians in a border foray, and carried far into the wilderness to meet with experiences the horror of which, as preserved in their published narratives to this day, causes the blood of the reader to curdle. Now and then there were voluntary adventurers into these strange lands. Such were John Howard, John Peter Salling, and two other Virginians who, the story goes, went overland, 1740 or 1741, under commission of their inquisitive governor to explore the country to the Mississippi. They went down Coal and Woods Rivers to the Ohio, which in Salling's journal is called the Allegheny. Finally, a party of French, Negroes, and Indians took them prisoners and carried them to New Orleans, where, on meager fare, they were held in prison for 18 months. They escaped at last and had many curious adventures by land and sea until they reached home, from which they had been absent 2 years and 3 months. There are now few countries on the globe where a party of travelers could meet with adventures such as these. At last the plot thickened, the tragedy was hastened to a close. France now formally asserted her right to all countries drained by streams emptying into the St. Lawrence, the Great Lakes, and the Mississippi. This vast empire would have extended from the comb of the Rockies on the west, discovered in 1743 by the brothers of La Vérendrye, to the crest of the Appalachians on the east, thus including the western part of New York and New England. The narrow strip of the Atlantic coast alone would have been left to the domination of Great Britain. The demand by France, if acceded to, meant the death blow to English colonization on the American mainland, and yet it was made not without reason. French explorers, missionaries, and fur traders had, with great enterprise and fortitude, swarmed over the entire region, carrying the flag, the religion, and the commerce of France into the farthest forest wilds, while the colonists of their rival, busy in solidly welding their industrial commonwealths, had as yet scarcely peeped over the Allegheny barrier. It was asserted on behalf of Great Britain that the charters of her coast colonies carried their bounds far into the west. Further, that as by the Treaty of Utrecht, 1713, France had acknowledged the suzerainty of the British king over the Iroquois Confederacy, the English were entitled to all lands conquered by those Indians whose war paths had extended from the Ottawa River on the north to the Carolinas on the south, and whose forays reached alike to the Mississippi and to New England. In this view was made, in 1744, the famous treaty at Lancaster, Pennsylvania, whereat the Iroquois, impelled by rum and presents, pretended to give to the English entire control of the Ohio Valley, under the claim that the former had in various encounters conquered the Shawanese of that region, and were therefore entitled to it. It is obvious that a country occasionally raided by marauding bands of savages whose homes are far away cannot properly be considered theirs by conquest. Meanwhile, both sides were preparing to occupy and hold the contested field. New France already had a weak chain of waterside forts and commercial stations, the rendezvous of fur traders, priests, travelers, and friendly Indians, extending with long intervening stretches of savage-haunted wilderness through the heart of the continent, from Lower Canada to her outlying post of New Orleans. It is not necessary here to enter into the details of the ensuing French and Indian War, the story of which Parkman has told us so well. Suffice it briefly to mention a few only of its features, so far as they affect the Ohio itself. The Iroquois, although concluding with the English this Treaty of Lancaster, quote, on which as a cornerstone lay the claim of the colonists to the West, end quote, were by this time, as the result of wily French diplomacy, growing suspicious of their English protectors. At the same time, having on several occasions been severely punished by the French, they were less rancorous in their opposition to New France. For this reason, just as the English were getting ready to make good their claim to the Ohio by actual colonization, the Iroquois began to let in the French at the back door. In 1749, Galassonnière, then governor of New France, dispatched to the Great Valley a party of soldiers under Céloron de Bienville, with directions to conduct a thorough exploration, to bury at the mouths of principal streams lead plates graven with the French claim, a custom of those days, and to drive out English traders. Céloron proceeded over the Lake Chautauqua route from Lake Erie to the Allegheny River and thence down the Ohio to the Miami, returning to Lake Erie over the old Maumee portage. English traders who could not be driven out were found swarming into the country, and his report was discouraging. The French realized that they could not maintain connection between New Orleans and their settlements on the St. Lawrence if driven from the Ohio Valley. The government sent home a plea for the shipment of 10,000 French peasants to settle the region. But the government at Paris was just then as indifferent to New France as was King George to his colonies, and the settlers were not sent. Meanwhile, the English were not idle. The first settlement they made west of the mountains was on New River, a branch of the Kanawha, 1748. In the same season, several adventurous Virginians hunted and made land claims in Kentucky and Tennessee. Before the close of the following year, 1749, there had been formed, for fur trading and colonizing purposes, the Ohio Company, composed of wealthy Virginians, among whom were two brothers of Washington. King George granted the company 500,000 acres, south of and along the Ohio River, on which they were to plant 100 families and build and maintain a fort. As a base of supplies, they built a fortified trading house at Wills Creek, now Cumberland, Maryland, near the head of the Potomac, and developed a trail, Nemacolin's Path, 60 miles long, across the Laurel Hills to the mouth of Redstone Creek on the Monongahela, where was built another stockade, 1752. Christopher Gist, a famous backwoodsman, was sent, 1750, the year after Céloron's expedition, to explore the country as far down as the falls of the Ohio and select lands for the new company. Gist's favorable report greatly stimulated interest in the western country. In his travels, he met many Scotch-Irish fur traders who had passed into the west through the mountain valleys of Pennsylvania, Virginia, and the Carolinas. His negotiations with the natives were of great value to the English cause. It was seen by English and French alike that an immense advantage would accrue to the nation first in possession of what is now the site of Pittsburgh, the meeting place of the Monongahela and Allegheny Rivers to form the Ohio, the, quote, forks of the Ohio, end quote, as it was then called. In the spring of 1753, a French force occupied the new 15-mile portage route between Presque Isle, Erie, Pennsylvania, and French Creek, a tributary of the Allegheny. On the banks of French Creek, they built Fort Leboeuf, a stout log stockade. It had been planned to erect another fort at the forks of the Ohio, 120 miles below, but disease in the camp prevented the completion of the scheme. What followed is familiar to all who have taken any interest whatever in Western history. In November, Governor Dinwiddie of Virginia sent one of his major generals, young George Washington, with Gist as a companion, to remonstrate with the French at Leboeuf for occupying land, quote, so notoriously known to be the property of the Crown of Great Britain, end quote. The French politely turned the messengers back. In the following April, 1754, Washington set out with a small command by the way of Wills Creek to forcibly occupy the forks. His advance party were building a fort there when the French appeared and easily drove them off. Then followed Washington's defeat at Great Meadows, July 4th. The French were now supreme at their new Fort Duquesne. The following year, General Braddock set out from Virginia also by Nemacolin's path, but on that fateful 9th of July fell in the slaughter pen which had been set for him at Turtle Creek by the Indians of the Upper Lakes under the leadership of a French fur trader from far off Wisconsin. From the time of Braddock's defeat until the close of the war, French traders with savage allies poured the vials of their wrath upon the encroaching settlements of the English backwoodsmen. Nemacolin's path, now known as Braddock's Road, made for the Indians of Ohio an easy pathway to the English borders of Pennsylvania, Virginia, and Maryland. In the parallel valleys of the Alleghenies was waged a partisan warfare, which in bitterness has probably not had its equal in all the long history of the efforts of expanding civilization to beat down the encircling walls of barbarism. In 1758, Canada was attacked by several English expeditions, the most of which were successful. One of these was headed by General John Forbes and directed against Fort Duquesne. After a remarkable forest march, overcoming mighty obstacles, Forbes arrived at his destination to find that the French had blown up the fortifications, some of the troops retreating to Lake Erie and others to rehabilitate Fort Massac on the lower Ohio. Thus, England gained possession of the valley. New France had been cut in twain. The English Fort Pitt commanded the forks of the Ohio, and French rule in America was now doomed. The fall of Quebec soon followed, 1759, then of Montreal, 1760, and in 1763 was signed the Treaty of Paris, by which England obtained possession of all the territory east of the Mississippi River, except the city of New Orleans and a small outlying district. In order to please the savages of the interior and to cultivate the fur trade, perhaps also to act as a check upon the westward growth of the two ambitious coast colonies, George III took early occasion to command his loving subjects in America not to purchase or settle lands beyond the mountains, quote, without our especial leave and license, end quote. It is needless to say that this injunction was not obeyed. The expansion of the English colonies in America was irresistible. The Great West was theirs, and they proceeded in due time to occupy it. Long before the close of the French and Indian War, English colonists, whom we will now, for convenience, call Americans, had made agricultural settlements in the Ohio Basin. As early as 1752, as we have seen, the Redstone Fort was built. In 1753, the French forces, on retiring from Great Meadows, burned several log cabins on the Monongahela. The interesting story of the colonizing of the Redstone District at the western end of Braddock's Road has been outlined in Chapter 1 of the text, and it has been shown in the course of the narrative of the pilgrimage how other districts were slowly settled in the face of savage opposition. Although driven back in numerous Indian wars, these American borderers had come to the Ohio Valley to stay. We have seen the early attempt of the Ohio Company to settle the valley. Its agents blazed the way, but the French and Indian War and the Revolution soon followed, tended to discourage the aspirations of the adventurers, and the organization finally lapsed. Western land speculators were as active in those days as now, and Washington was chief among them. We find him first interested in the valley, through broad acres acquired on land grants issued for military services in the French and Indian War. Revolutionary bounty claims made him a still larger landholder on western waters, and to the close of the century he was actively interested in schemes to develop the region. We are not in the habit of so regarding him, but both by frequent personal presence in the Ohio Valley and extensive interests at stake there, the father of his country was the most conspicuous of western pioneers. Dearly did Washington love the West, which he knew so well. When the revolutionary cause looked dark and it seemed possible that England might seize the coast settlements, he is said to have cried, quote, "We will retire beyond the mountains and be free," end quote. And in his declining years, he seemed to regret that he was too old to join his former comrades of the camp in their colony at Marietta. As early as 1754, Franklin, in his famous Albany Plan of Union for the colonies, had a device for establishing new states in the West upon lands purchased from the Indians. In 1773, he displayed interest in the Walpole plan for another colony, variously called Pittsylvania, Vandalia, and New Barataria, with its proposed capital at the mouth of the Great Kanawha. There were, too, several other western colonial schemes, among them the Henderson Colony of Transylvania between the Cumberland and the Tennessee, the seat which was Boonesboro. Readers of Roosevelt well know its brief but brilliant career, intimately connected with the development of Tennessee and Kentucky. But the most of these hopeful enterprises came to grief with the political secession of the colonies. And when the coast states ceded their western land claims to the new general government, and the ordinance of 1787 provided for the organization of the territory northwest of the River Ohio, there was no room for further enterprises of this character. Footnote A. The story of the Ohio is the story of the West. With the close of the Revolution came a rush of travel down the great river. It was more or less checked by border warfare, which lasted until 1794, but in that year Anthony Wayne, at the Battle of Fallen Timbers, broke the backbone of savagery east of the Mississippi. The Tecumseh Uprising, 1812-13, came too late, seriously, to affect the dwellers on the Ohio. There were two great overmountain highways thither, one of them being Braddock's Road with Redstone, now Brownsville, Pennsylvania, and Pittsburgh as its termini. The other was Boone's Old Trail, or Cumberland Gap. With the latter, this sketch has naught to do. By the close of the Revolution, Pittsburgh, in Gist's day, but a squalid Indian village and a fording place, was still only, quote, a distant outpost, merely a foothold in the far west, end quote. By 1785, there were 1,000 people there, chiefly engaged in the fur trade and in forwarding emigrants and goods to the rapidly growing settlements on the middle and lower reaches of the river. The population had doubled by 1803. By 1812, there was to be seen here just the sort of bustling, vicious frontier town with battlement fronts and ragged streets which Buffalo and then Detroit became in after years. Cincinnati and Chicago, St. Louis and Kansas City had still later, each in turn, their share of this experience, and not many years ago, Bismarck, Omaha, and Leadville. From Philadelphia and Baltimore and Richmond, there were running to Pittsburgh or Redstone regular lines of stages for the better class of passengers. Freight wagons laden with immense bales of goods were to be seen in great caravans, which frequently were stalled in the mud of the mountain roads. Emigrants from all parts of the eastern states and many countries of Europe often toiled painfully on foot over these execrable highways, with their bundles on their backs, or following scrawny cattle harnessed to makeshift vehicles. And now and then came a well-to-do equestrian with his pack horses, generally an Englishman, who was out to see the country and upon his return to write a book about it. At Pittsburgh and points on the Allegheny, Youghiogheny and Monongahela were boat-building yards which turned out to order a curious medley of craft, arks, flat, and keelboats, barges, pirogues, and schooners of every design conceivable to fertile brain. Upon these, travelers took passage for the then far west down the swift-rolling Ohio. There have descended to us a swarm of published journals by English and Americans alike, giving pictures, more or less graphic, of the men and manners of the frontier. None is without interest, even if in its pages the priggish author but unconsciously shows himself and fails to hold the mirror up to the rest of nature. With the introduction of steamboats, the first was in 1811, but they were slow to gain headway against popular prejudice, the old river life with its picturesque but rowdy boatmen, its unwieldy flats and keels and arks, began to pass away, and water traffic to approach the prosaic stage. The crossing of the mountains by the railway did away with the boisterous freighters, the stages, and the coaching taverns, and when at last the river became paralleled by the Iron Way, the glory of the steamboat epoch itself faded. Riverside towns adjusted themselves to the new highways of commerce, new centers arose, and sidetrack ports fell into decay. Footnote A. See Turner's Western State Making in the Revolutionary Era, in American History Review, Volume 1. Also, Alden's New Governments West of the Alleghenies, Bulletin of the University of Wisconsin, History Series, Volume 2. End of Appendix A.
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2: 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The fog comes on little cat feet. It sits looking over harbor and city on silent haunches, and then moves on.
3: Meet Me in the Green Glen by John Clare, read for LibriVox.org by Alan Davis Drake. Love, meet me in the green glen, beside the tall elm tree, where the sweetbriar smells so sweet again. There, come with me, meet me in the green glen. Meet me at the sunset, down in the green glen, where we've often met by hawthorn tree and fox's den. Meet me in the green glen. Meet me in the green glen by sweetbriar bushes there. Meet me by your own sen, where the wild thyme blossoms fair. Meet me in the green glen. Meet me by the sweetbriar, by the molehill swelling there. When the west glows like a fire, God's crimson bed is there. Meet me in the green glen.
4: She Was a Beauty by Henry Cuyler Bunner, read for LibriVox.org by Ryan DeRamos. She was a beauty in the days when Madison was president, and quite coquettish in her ways, on conquests of the heart intent. Grandpapa on his right knee bent wooed her in stiff old-fashioned phrase. She was a beauty in the days when Madison was president. And when your roses were hers, went shall go, my rose, who date from Hayes, I hope you'll wear her sweet content, of whom tradition lightly says, she was a beauty in the days when Madison was president.
5: Recuerdo by Edna St. Vincent Millay, read for LibriVox.org by Clarica. We were very tired. We were very merry. We had gone back and forth all night on the ferry. It was bare and bright and smelled like a stable. But we looked into a fire. We leaned across a table. We lay on a hilltop underneath the moon. And the whistles kept blowing, and the dawn came soon. We were very tired. We were very merry. We had gone back and forth all night on the ferry. And you ate an apple, and I ate a pear, from a dozen of each we had bought somewhere. And the sky went wan, and the wind came cold, and the sun rose dripping, a bucketful of gold. We were very tired, we were very merry. We had gone back and forth all night on the ferry. We hailed, "Good morrow, mother," to a shawl-covered head, and bought a morning paper, which neither of us read. And she wept, "God bless you," for the apples and pears, and we gave her all our money but our subway fares.
6: If by Rudyard Kipling, read for LibriVox.org by David Butler. If you can keep your head when all about you are losing theirs and blaming it on you. If you can trust yourself when all men doubt you, but make allowance for their doubting too. If you can wait and not be tired by waiting, or being lied about, don't deal in lies, or being hated, don't give way to hating. And yet don't look too good, nor talk too wise. If you can dream, and not make dreams your master. If you can think and not make thought your aim, if you can meet with triumph and disaster and treat those two impostors just the same, if you can bear to hear the truth you've spoken twisted by knaves to make a trap for fools, or watch the things you gave your life to broken and stoop and build them up with worn-out tools. If you can make one heap of all your winnings and risk it on one turn of pitch and toss and lose and start again at your beginnings and never breathe a word about your loss. If you can force your heart and nerve and sinew to serve your turn long after they are gone and so hold on when there is nothing in you except the will which says to them, hold on. If you can talk with crowds and keep your virtue, or walk with kings, nor lose the common touch. If neither foes nor loving friends can hurt you. If all men count with you, but none too much. If you can fill the unforgiving minute with 60 seconds worth of distance run. Yours is the earth and everything that's in it. And, which is more, you'll be a man, my son.
7: The Lie by Sir Walter Raleigh, read for LibriVox.org by Joshua Commander. Go, soul, the body's guest, upon a thankless errand. Fear not to touch the best, the truth shall be thy warrant. Go, since I needs must die, and give the world the lie. Say to the court it glows, and shines like rotten wood. Say to the church it shows, what's good and doth no good. If church and court reply, then give them both the lie. Tell potentates they live, acting by another's action, not loved unless they give, not strong but by a faction. If potentates reply, give potentates the lie. Tell men of high condition that manage the estate, their purpose is ambition, their practice only hate. And if they once reply, then give them all the lie. Tell them that brave at most, they beg for more by spending, who, in their greatest cost, seek nothing but commending. And if they make reply, then give them all the lie. Tell zeal it wants devotion, tell love it is but lust, tell time it is but motion, tell flesh it is but dust, and wish them not reply, for thou must give the lie. Tell age it daily wasteth, tell honor how it alters, tell beauty how she blasteth, tell favor how it falters, and as they shall reply, give every one the lie. Tell wit how much it wrangles, and tickle points of niceness, tell wisdom she entangles, herself in overwiseness, and when they do reply, straight give them both the lie. Tell physic of her boldness, tell skill it is pretension, tell charity of coldness, tell law it is contention, and as they do reply, so give them still the lie. Tell fortune of her blindness, tell nature of decay, tell friendship of unkindness, tell justice of delay, and if they will reply, then give them all the lie. Tell arts they have no soundness, but vary by esteeming, tell schools they want profoundness, and stand too much on seeming, if arts and school reply, give arts and schools the lie. Tell faith it's fled the city, tell how the country erreth, tell manhood shakes off pity, tell virtue least preferreth, and if they do reply, spare not to give the lie. So when thou hast, as I, commandedly done blabbing, although to give the lie deserves no less than stabbing, stab at thee he that will, no stab the soul can kill.
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9: Mackintosh, Part 1. He splashed about for a few minutes in the sea. He was too shallow to swim in, and for fear of sharks could not go out of his depth. Then he got out and went into the bathhouse for a shower. The coldness of the fresh water was grateful after the heavy stickiness of the salt Pacific. So warm. So it was only just after 7 that to bathe in it did not brace you, but rather increased your languor. and when he had dried himself, slipping into a bath gown, he called out to the Chinese cook that he would be ready for breakfast in 5 minutes. He walked barefoot across the patch of coarse grass which Walker, the administrator, proudly thought was a lawn, to his own quarters and dressed. This did not take long, for he put on nothing but a shirt and a pair of duck trousers, and then went over to his chief's house on the other side of the compound. The two men had their meals together, but the Chinese cook told him that Walker had set out on horseback at 5 and would not be back for another hour. Mackintosh had slept badly, and he looked with distaste at the pawpaw and the eggs and bacon which were set before him. The mosquitoes had been maddening that night. They flew about the net under which he slept in such numbers that their humming, pitiless and menacing, had the effect of a note, infinitely drawn out, played on a distant organ. And whenever he dozed off, he awoke with a start and the belief that one had found its way inside his curtains. It was so hot that he laid naked. He turned from side to side, and gradually the dull roar of the breakers on the reef, so unceasing and so regular that generally he did not hear it, grew distinct on his consciousness. Its rhythm hammered on his tired nerves, and he held himself with clenched hands in the effort to bear it. The thought that nothing could stop that sound, for it would continue to all eternity, was almost impossible to bear, and, as though his strength were a match for the ruthless forces of nature, he had an insane impulse to do some violent thing. He felt he must cling to his self-control, or he would go mad, and now, looking out of the window at the lagoon and the strip of foam which marked the reef, he shuddered with hatred of the brilliant scene. The cloudless sky was like an inverted ball that hemmed it in. He lit his pipe and turned over the pile of Auckland papers that had come over from Apia a few days before. The newest of them was 3 weeks old. They gave an impression of incredible dullness. Then he went into the office. It was a large, bare room with two desks in it and a bench along one side. A number of natives were seated on this, and a couple of women. They gossiped while they waited for the administrator, and when Mackintosh came in, they greeted him. Talofa Li. He returned their greeting and sat down at his desk. He began to write, working on a report which the governor of Samoa had been clamoring for, and which Walker, with his usual dilatoriness, had neglected to prepare. Mackintosh, as he made his notes, reflected vindictively that Walker was late with his report because he was so illiterate that he had an invincible distaste for anything to do with pens and paper. And now, when he was at last ready, concise and neatly official, he would accept his subordinate's work without a word of appreciation, with a sneer rather, or a jibe, and sent it on to his own superior as though it were his own composition. He could not have written a word of it. Mackintosh thought with rage that if his chief penciled in some insertion, it would be childish in expression and faulty in language. If he remonstrated or sought to put his meaning into an intelligible phrase, Walker would fly into a passion and cry, "What the hell do I care about grammar? That's what I want to say, and that's how I want to say it." At last Walker came in. The native surrounded him as he entered, trying to get his immediate attention, but he turned on them roughly and told them to sit down and hold their tongues. He threatened that if they were not quiet, he would have them all turned out and see none of them that day. He nodded to Mackintosh. "Hello, Mac. Up at last? I don't know how you can waste the best part of the day in bed. You ought to have been up before dawn like me, lazy beggar." He threw himself heavily into his chair and wiped his face with a large bandana. "By heaven, I've got a thirst." He turned to the policeman who stood at the door, a picturesque figure in his white jacket and lava-lava, the loincloth of the Samoan, and told him to bring kava. The kava bowl stood on the floor in the corner of the room, and the policeman filled a half-coconut shell and brought it to Walker. He poured a few drops on the ground, murmured the customary words to the company, and drank with relish. Then he told the policeman to serve the waiting natives, and the shell was handed to each one in order of birth or importance, and emptied with the same ceremonies. Then he set about the day's work. He was a little man, considerably less than of middle height, and enormously stout. He had a large, fleshy face, clean-shaven, with the cheeks hanging on each side in great dewlaps, and three vast chins. His small features were all dissolved in fat, and, but for a crescent of white hair at the back of his head, he was completely bald. He reminded you of Mr. Pickwick. He was grotesque, a figure of fun, and yet, strangely enough, not without dignity. His blue eyes, behind large gold-rimmed spectacles, were shrilled and vivacious, and there was a great deal of determination in his face. He was 60, but his native vitality triumphed over advancing years. Notwithstanding his corpulence, his movements were quick, and he walked with a heavy, resolute tread as though he sought to impress his weight upon the earth. He spoke in a loud, gruff voice. It was 2 years now since Mackintosh had been appointed Walker's assistant. Walker, who had been for a quarter of a century administrator of Talua, one of the larger islands in the Samoan group, was a man known in person or by report through the length and breadth of the South Seas, and it was with lively curiosity that Mackintosh looked forward to his first meeting with him. For one reason or another, he stayed a couple of weeks at Apia before he took up his post, and both at Chaplin's Hotel and at the English Club he heard innumerable stories about the administrator. He thought now with irony of his interest in them. Since then he had heard them 100 times from Walker himself. Walker knew that he was a character, and proud of his reputation, deliberately acted up to it. He was jealous of his legend, and anxious that you should know the exact details of any of the celebrated stories that were told of him. He was ludicrously angry with anyone who had told them to the stranger incorrectly. There was a rough cordiality about Walker which Mackintosh at first found not unattractive, and Walker, glad to have a listener to whom all he said was fresh, gave of his best. He was good-humoured, hearty, and considerate. To Mackintosh, who had lived the sheltered life of a government official in London till at the age of 34 an attack of pneumonia, leaving him with the threat of tuberculosis, had forced him to seek a post in the Pacific. Walker's existence seemed extraordinarily romantic. The adventure with which he started on his conquest of circumstance was typical of the man. He ran away to sea when he was 15, and for over a year was employed in shuffling coal on a collier. He was an undersized boy, and both men and maids were kind to him. But the captain, for some reason, conceived a savage dislike of him. He used the lad cruelly, so that, bitten and kicked, he often could not sleep for the pain that racked his limbs. He loathed the captain with all his soul. Then he was given a tip for some race and managed to borrow £25 from a friend he had picked up in Belfast. He put it on a horse, an outsider, at long odds. He had no means of repaying the money if he lost, but it never occurred to him that he could lose. He felt himself in luck. The horse won, and he found himself with something over £1,000 in hard cash. Now his chance had come. He found out he was the best solicitor in the town. The collier Lathan, somewhere on the Irish coast, went to him and told him that he heard the ship was for sale, asked him to arrange the purchase for him. The solicitor was amused at his small client. He was only 16 and did not look so old, and moved perhaps by sympathy, promised not only to arrange the matter for him, but to see that he made a good bargain. After a little while, Walker found himself the owner of the ship. He went back to her and had what he described as the most glorious moment of his life when he gave the skipper notice and told him that he must get off his ship in 30 minutes. He made a mate captain and sailed on the collier for another 9 months, at the end of which he sold her at a profit. He came out to the islands at the age of 26 as a planter. He was one of the few white men settled in Talua at the time of the German occupation, and had then already some influence with the natives. The Germans made him administrator, a position which he occupied for 20 years, and when the island was seized by the British, he was confirmed in his post. He ruled the island despotically, but with complete success. The prestige of this success was another reason for the interest that Mackintosh took in him. But the two men were not made to get on. Mackintosh was an ugly man, with ungainly gestures, a tall, thin fellow, with a narrow chest and bowed shoulders. He had sallow, sunken cheeks, and his eyes were large and somber. He was a great reader, and when his

0: stories? Detective stories don't interest me.
1: You're a damned fool, then.
0: I'm content that you should think so. Every mail brought Walker a mass of periodical literature, papers from New Zealand, magazines from America, and it exasperated him that Mackintosh showed his contempt for these ephemeral publications. He had no patience with the books that absorbed Mackintosh's leisure and thought it only a pose that he read in Gibbon's Decline and Fall or Burton's Anatomy of Melancholy. And since he had never learned to put any restraint on his tongue, he expressed his opinion of his assistant freely. Mackintosh began to see the real man, and under the boisterous good humour he discerned a vulgar cunning which was hateful. He was vain and domineering, and it was strange that he had notwithstanding a shyness which made him dislike people who were not quite of his kidney. He judged others, naively, by their language, and if it was free from the oaths and the obscenity which made up the greater part of his own conversation, he looked upon them with suspicion. In the evening, the two men played piquet. He played badly, but vaingloriously, crowing over his opponent when he won, and losing his temper when he lost. On rare occasions, a couple of planters or traders would drive over to play bridge, and then Walker showed himself in what Mackintosh considered a characteristic light. He played regardless of his partner, calling up in his desire to play the hand, and argued interminably, beating down opposition by the loudness of his voice. He constantly revoked, and when he did so, sat with an ingratiating whine.
1: Oh, you wouldn't count it against an old man who can hardly see.
0: Did he know that his opponents thought it as well to keep on the right side of him, and hesitated to insist on the rigour of the game? Mackintosh watched him with an icy contempt. When the game was over, while they smoked their pipes and drank whiskey, they would begin telling stories. Walker told with gusto the story of his marriage. He had got so drunk at the wedding feast that the bride had fled, and he had never seen her since. He had had numberless adventures, commonplace and sordid, with the women of the island, and he described them with a pride in his own prowess, which was an offence to Mackintosh's fastidious ears. He was a gross, sensual old man. He thought Mackintosh a poor fellow because he would not share his promiscuous amours and remained sober when the company was drunk. He despised him also for the orderliness with which he did his official work. Mackintosh liked to do everything just so. His desk was always tidy. His papers were always neatly docketed. He could put his hand on any document that was needed, and he had at his fingers' ends all the regulations that were required for the business of the administration.
1: "Fudge, fudge," said Walker.
0: "I've run this island for 20 years without red tape, and I don't want it now." "Does it make it any easier for you that when you want a letter you have to hunt half an hour for it?" answered Mackintosh. "You're nothing but a damned official, but you're not a bad fellow. When you've been out here a year or two, you'll be all right. What's wrong about you is that you won't drink. You wouldn't be a bad sort if you got soused once a week." The curious thing was that Walker remained perfectly unconscious of the dislike for him which every month increased in the breast of his subordinate. Although he laughed at him, as he grew accustomed to him, he began almost to like him. He had a certain tolerance for the peculiarities of others, and he accepted Mackintosh as a queer fish. Perhaps he liked him, unconsciously, because he could chaff him. His humour consisted of coarse banter and wanted a butt. Mackintosh's exactness, his morality, his sobriety were all fruitful subjects. His Scot's name gave an opportunity for the usual jokes about Scotland. He enjoyed himself thoroughly when 2 or 3 men were there, and he could make them all laugh at the expense of Mackintosh. He would say ridiculous things about him to the natives, and Mackintosh, his knowledge of Samoan still imperfect, would see their unrestrained mirth when Walker had made an obscene reference to him. He smiled good-humouredly. "I'll say this for you, Mac," Walker would say in his gruff, loud voice. "You can take a joke."
1: "Was it a joke?"
0: smiled Mackintosh. "I didn't know."
1: "Scots were here."

0: shouted Walker, with a bellow of laughter. "There's only one way to make a Scotchman see a joke, and that's by a surgical operation." Walker little knew that there was nothing Mackintosh could stand less than chaff. He would wake in the night, the breathless night of the rainy season, and brood sullenly over the jibe that Walker had uttered carelessly days before. It rankled. His heart swelled with rage, and he pictured to himself ways in which he might get even with the bully. He had tried answering him, but Walker had a gift of repartee, coarse and obvious, which gave him an advantage. The dullness of his intellect made him impervious to a delicate shaft. His self-satisfaction made it impossible to wound him. His loud voice, his bellow of laughter, were weapons against which Mackintosh had nothing to counter, and he learned that the wisest thing was never to betray his irritation. He learned to control himself. But his hatred grew till it was the monomania. He watched Walker with an insane vigilance. He fed his own self-esteem by every instance of meanness on Walker's part, by every exhibition of childish vanity, of cunning and of vulgarity. Walker ate greedily, noisily, filthily, and Mackintosh watched him with satisfaction. He took note of the foolish things he said and of his mistakes in grammar. He knew that Walker held him in small esteem, and he found a bitter satisfaction in his chief's opinion of him. It increased his own contempt for the narrow, complacent old man, and it gave him a singular pleasure to know that Walker was entirely unconscious of the hatred he felt for him. He was a fool who liked popularity, and he blandly fancied that everyone admired him. Once Mackintosh had overheard Walker speaking of him. "He'll be all right when I've licked him into shape," he said. "He's a good dog and he loves his master." Mackintosh silently, without a movement of his long, sallow face, laughed long and heartily. But his hatred was not blind. On the contrary, it was peculiarly clear-sighted, and he judged Walker's capabilities with precision. He ruled his small kingdom with efficiency. He was just and honest. With opportunities to make money, he was a poorer man than when he was first appointed to his post, and his only support for his old age was the pension which he expected when at last he retired from official life. His pride was that, with an assistant and a half-caste clerk, he was able to administer the island more competently than Upolu, the island of which Apia is the chief town. Was a minister with his army of functionaries. He had a few native policemen to sustain his authority, but he made no use of them. He governed by bluff and his Irish humour. "They insist on building a jail for me," he said. "What the devil do I want a jail for? I'm not going to put the natives in prison. If they do wrong, I know how to deal with them." One of his quarrels with the higher authorities at Apia was that he claimed entire jurisdiction over the natives of his island. Whatever their crimes, he would not give them up to courts competent to deal with them, and several times an angry correspondence had passed between him and the governor at Upolu, for he looked upon the natives as his children. And that was the amazing thing about this coarse, vulgar, selfish man. He loved the island on which he had lived so long with passion, and he had for the natives a strange rough tenderness which was quite wonderful. He loved to ride about the island on his old grey mare, and he was never tired of his beauty. Sauntering along the grassy roads among the coconut trees, he would stop every now and then to admire the loveliness of the scene. Now and then, he would come upon a native village and stop while the headman brought him a bowl of kava. He would look at the little group of bell-shaped huts with their high thatched roofs like beehives, and a smile would spread over his fat face. His eyes rested happily on the spreading green of the breadfruit trees. "By George, it's like the Garden of Eden." Sometimes his rise took him along the coast, and through the trees he had a glimpse of the wide sea, empty, with never a sail to disturb the loneliness. Sometimes he climbed a hill, so that a great stretch of country, with little villages nestling among the tall trees, was spread out before him, like the kingdom of the world, and he would sit there for an hour in an ecstasy of delight. But he had no words to express his feelings, and to relieve them would utter an obscene jest. It was as though his emotion was so violent that he needed vulgarity to break the tension. Mackintosh observed this sentiment with an icy disdain. Walker had always been a heavy drinker. He was proud of his capacity to see men half his age under the table when he spent a night in Apia, and he had the sentimentality of the toper. He could cry over the stories he read in his magazines, and yet would refuse a loan to some trader in difficulties whom he had known for 20 years. He was close with his money. Once Mackintosh said to him, "No one could accuse you of giving money away." He took it as a compliment. His enthusiasm for nature was but the drivelling sensibility of the drunkard, nor had Mackintosh any sympathy for his chief's feelings towards the natives. He loved them because they were in his power, as a selfish man loves his dog, and his mentality was on a level with theirs. Their humour was obscene, and he was never at a loss for the lewd remark. He understood them, and they understood him. He was proud of his influence over them. He looked upon them as his children, and he mixed himself in all their affairs. But he was very jealous of his authority. If he reared them with a rod of iron, brooking no contradiction, he would not suffer any of the white men on the island to take advantage of them. He watched the missionaries suspiciously, and if they did anything of which he disapproved, was able to make life so unendurable to them that if he could not get them removed, they were glad to go of their own accord. His power over the natives was so great that on his word they would refuse labour and food to their pastor. On the other hand, he showed the traders no favour. He took care that they should not cheat the natives. He saw that they got a fair reward for their work in their copra, and that the traders made no extravagant profit on the wares they sold them. He was merciless to a bargain that he thought unfair. Sometimes the traders would complain at Apia that they did not get fair opportunities. They suffered for it. Walker then hesitated at no calumny, at no outrageous lie to get even with them. And they found that if they wanted not only to live at peace but to exist at all, they had to accept the situation on his own terms. More than once the store of a trader obnoxious to him had been burned down, and there was only the appositeness of the event to show that the administrator had instigated it. Once a Swedish half-caste, ruined by the burning, had gone to him and roundly accused him of arson. Walker laughed in his face. "You dirty dog, your mother was a native and you try to cheat the natives. If your rotten old store is burnt down, it's a judgment of providence. That's what it is, a judgment of providence. Get out." And as the man was hustled out by two native policemen, the administrator laughed fatly. "A judgment of providence." And now Mackintosh watched him enter upon the day's work. He began with the sick, for Walker added doctoring to his other activities, and he had a small room behind the office full of drugs. An elderly man came forward, a man with a crop of curly grey hair in a blue lava-lava, elaborately tattooed, with the skin of his body wrinkled like a wine-skin. "What have you come for?" Walker asked him abruptly. In a whining voice, the man said that he could not eat without vomiting, and that he had pains here and pains there. "Go to the missionaries," said Walker. "You know that I only cure children." "I have been to the missionaries, and they do me no good." "Then go home and prepare yourself to die. Have you lived so long and still want to go on living? You are a fool." The man broke into querulous expostulation, but Walker, pointing to a woman with a sick child in her arms, told her to bring it to his desk. He asked her questions and looked at the child. "I will give you medicine," he said. He turned to the half-caste clerk. "Go into the dispensary and bring me some calomel pills." He made the child swallow one there and gave another to the mother. "Take the child away and keep it warm. Tomorrow it will be dead or better." He leaned back in his chair and lit his pipe. "Wonderful stuff, calomel. I've saved more lives with it than all the hospital doctors in Apia put together." Walker was very proud of his skill, and with the dogmatism of ignorance had no patience with the members of the medical profession. "The sort of case I like," he said, "is the one that all the doctors have given up as hopeless. When the doctors have said they can't cure you, I say to them, 'Come to me.' Did I ever tell you about a fellow who had a cancer?"
1: "Frequently," said Mackintosh.
0: "I got him right in 3 months."
1: "You've never told me about the people you haven't cured."
0: He finished this part of the work and went on to the rest. It was a queer medley. There was a woman who could not get on with her husband, and a man who complained that his wife had run away from him.
1: "Lucky dog," said Walker. "Most men wish their wives would too."
0: There was a long, complicated quarrel about the ownership of a few yards of land. There was a dispute about the sharing out of a catch of fish. There was a complaint against a white trader because he had given short measure. Walker listened attentively to every case, made up his mind quickly, and gave his decision. Then he would listen to nothing more. If the complainant went on, he was hustled out of the office by a policeman. Mackintosh listened to it all with sullen irritation. On the whole, perhaps, it might be admitted that rough justice was done, but it exasperated the assistant that his chief trusted his instinct rather than the evidence. He would not listen to reason. He browbeat the witnesses, and when they did not see what he wished them to, called them thieves and liars. He left to the last a group of men who were sitting in a corner of the room. He had deliberately ignored them. The party consisted of an old chief, a tall, dignified man with short white hair, in a new lava-lava, bearing a huge fly-wisp as a badge of office, his son, and half a dozen of the important men of the village. Walker had had a feud with them and had beaten them. As was characteristic of him, he meant now to rub in his victory, and because he had them down to profit by their helplessness. The facts were peculiar. Walker had a passion for building roads. When he had come to Talua, there were but a few tracks here and there, but in course of time he had cut roads through the country, joining the villages together, and it was to this that a great part of the island's prosperity was due. Whereas in the old days it had been impossible to get the produce of the land, copra chiefly, down to the coast, where it could be put on schooners or motor launches and so taken to Apia. Now transport was easy and simple. His ambition was to make a road right round the island, and a great part of it was already built. "In 2 years I shall have done it, and then I can die or they can fire me, I don't care." His roads were the joy of his heart, and he made excursions constantly to see that they were kept in order. They were simple enough, wide tracks, grass-covered, cut through the scrub or through the plantations, but trees had to be rooted out, rocks stuck up or blasted, and here and there levelling had been necessary. He was proud that he had surmounted by his own skill such difficulties as they presented. He rejoiced in his disposition of them, so that they were not only convenient, but showed off the beauties of the island which he so loved. When he spoke of his roads, he was almost a poet. They meandered through those lovely scenes, and Walker had taken care that here and there they should run in a straight line, giving you a green vista through the tall trees, and here and there should turn and curve so that the heart was rested by the diversity. It was amazing that this coarse and sensual man should exercise so subtle an ingenuity to get the effects which his fancy suggested to him. He had used in making his roads all the fantastic skill of a Japanese gardener. He received a grant from headquarters for the work, but took a curious pride in using but a small part of it, and the year before had spent only £100 of the 1,000 assigned to him. "What do they want money for?" he boomed. "They only spend it on all kinds of muck they don't want. What the missionaries leave them, that is to say." For no particular reason, except perhaps pride in the economy of his administration and the desire to contrast his efficiency with the wasteful methods of the authorities at Apia, He got the natives to do the work he wanted for wages that were almost nominal. It was owing to this that he had lately had difficulty with the village, whose chief men now were come to see him. The chief's son had been in Upolu for a year, and on coming back had told his people of the large sums that were paid at Apia for the public works. In long, idle talks, he had inflamed their hearts with the desire for gain. He held out to them visions of vast wealth, and they thought of the whiskey they could buy. It was dear, since there was a law that it must not be sold to natives, and so it cost them double what the white men had to pay for it. They thought of the great sandalwood boxes in which they kept their treasures, and the scented soup and potted salmon, the luxuries for which the Kanaka would sell his soul, so that when the administrator sent for them and told them he wanted a road made from the village to a certain pond along the coast and offered them £20, they asked him 100. The chief's son was called Manuma. He was a tall, handsome fellow, copper-coloured, with his fussy hair dyed red with lime, a wreath of red berries round his neck, and behind his ear a flower like a scarlet flame against his brown face. The upper part of his body was naked, but to show that he was no longer a savage, since he had lived in Apia, he wore a pair of dungarees instead of a lafa-lafa. He told them that if they held together, the administrator would be obliged to accept their terms. His heart was set on building the road, and when he found they would not work for less, he would give them what they asked. But they must not move. Whatever he said, they must not abate their claim. They had asked 100, and that they must keep to. When they mentioned the figure, Walker burst into a shout of his long, deep-voiced laughter. He told them not to make fools of themselves, but to set about the work at once. Because he was in a good humour that day, he promised to give them a feast when the road was finished. But when he found no attempt was made to start work, he went to the village and asked the men what silly game they were playing. Manuma had coached them well. They were quite calm. They did not attempt to argue, and argument is a passion with the Kanaka. They merely shrugged their shoulders. They would do it for £100, and if he would not give them that, they would do no work. He could please himself. They did not care. Then Walker flew into a passion. He was ugly then. His short, fat neck swelled ominously. His red face grew purple. He foamed at the mouth. He set upon the natives with invective. He knew well how to wound and how to humiliate. It was terrifying. The older men grew pale and uneasy. They hesitated. If it had not been for Manuma, with his knowledge of the great world and their dread of his ridicule, they would have yielded. It was Manuma who answered Walker. "Pay us £100 and we will work." Walker, shaking his fist at him, called him every name he could think of. He riddled him with scorn. Manuma sat still and smiled. There may have been more bravado than confidence in his smile, but he had to make a good show before the others. He repeated his words, "Pay us £100 and we will work." They thought that Walker would spring on him. It would not have been the first time that he had thrashed the native with his own hands. He knew his strength, and though Walker was 3 times the age of the young man and 6 inches shorter, so did not doubt that he was more than a match for Manuma. No one had ever thought of resisting the savage onslaught of the administrator, but Walker said nothing. He chuckled. "I am not going to waste my time with a pack of fools," he said. "Talk it over again. You know what I have offered. If you do not start in a week, take care." He turned round and walked out of the chief's hut. He untied his own mare, and it was typical of the relations between him and the natives that one of the elder men hung on to the off stirrup, while Walker, from a convenient boulder, hoisted himself heavily into the saddle. That same night, when Walker, according to his habit, was strolling along the road that ran past his house, he had something whizz past him, and with a thud strike a tree. Something had been thrown at him. He ducked instinctively, with a shout. "Who's that?"
1: He ran towards the place from which the missile had come and he heard the sound of a man escaping through the bush. He knew it was hopeless to pursue in the darkness, and besides he was soon out of breath. So he stopped and made his way back to the road. He looked about for what had been thrown, but could find nothing. It was quite dark. He went quickly back to the house and called Mackintosh and the Chinese boy. "One of those devils has thrown something at me. Come along and let's find out what it was." He told the boy to bring a lantern, and the three of them made their way back to the place. They hunted about the ground. They could not find what they sought. Suddenly the boy gave a guttural cry. They turned to look. He held up the lantern, and there, sinister in the light that cut the surrounding darkness, was a long knife sticking into the trunk of a coconut tree. It had been thrown with such force that it required quite an effort to pull it out. By George! If he hadn't missed me, I'd have been in a nice state. Walker handled the knife. It was one of those knives, made in imitation of the sailor knives brought to the islands 100 years before by the first white men, used to divide the coconuts in two so that the copra might be dried. It was a murderous weapon, and the blade, 12 inches long, was very sharp. Walker chuckled softly. The devil, the impudent devil. He had no doubt it was Manuma who had flung the knife. He had escaped death by 3 inches. He was not angry. On the contrary, he was in high spirits. The adventure accelerated him, and when he got back to the house, calling for drinks, he rubbed his hands gleefully. "I'll make them pay for this." His little eyes twinkled. He blew himself out like a turkey cock, and for the second time within half an hour insisted on telling Mackintosh every detail of the affair. Then he asked him to play piquet, and while they played, he boasted of his intentions. Mackintosh listened with tightened lips. "But why should you grind them down like this?" he asked. "£20 is precious little for the work you want them to do. They ought to be precious thankful we give them anything." "Hang it all, it's not your own money. The government allots you a reasonable sum. They won't complain if you spend it." "They're a bunch of fools," said Apia. Mackintosh saw that Walker's motive was merely vanity. He shrugged his shoulders. "It won't do you much good to score off the fellows at Apia at the cost of your life." "Bless you, they wouldn't hurt me, these people. They couldn't do without me. They worship me. Manuma is a fool. He only threw that knife to frighten me." The next day, Walker rode over again to the village. It was called Matotu. He did not get off his horse. When he reached the chief's house, he saw that the men were sitting round the floor in a circle, talking, and he guessed they were discussing again the question of the road. The Samoan huts are formed in this way. Trunks of slender trees are placed in a circle at intervals of perhaps 5 or 6 feet. A tall tree is set in the middle, and from this downward slopes the thatched roof. Venetian blinds of coconut leaves can be pulled down at night or when it is raining. Ordinarily, the hut is open all round, so that the breeze can blow through freely. Walker rode to the edge of the hut and called out to the chief. "Oh, there, Tangatu, your son left his knife in the tree last night. I have brought it back to you." He flung it down on the ground in the midst of the circle, and with a low burst of laughter, ambled off. On Monday, he went out to see if they had started work. There was no sign of it. He rode through the village. The inhabitants were about their ordinary avocations. Some were weaving mats of the pandanus leaf. One old man was busy with a kaffa ball. The children were playing. The women went about their household chores. Walker, a smile on his lips, came to the chief's house. "Talofa li," said the chief.
2: "Talofa,"
1: answered Walker. Manuma was making a net. He sat with a cigarette between his lips and looked up at Walker with a smile of triumph. "You have decided that you will not make the road," the chief answered. "Not unless you pay us £100. "You will regret it." He turned to Manuma. "And you, my lad, I shouldn't wonder if your back was very sore before you were much older." He rode away chuckling. He left the natives vaguely uneasy. They feared the fat, sinful old man.
0: and neither the missionary's abuse of him nor the scorn which Manuma had learned in Apia made them forget that he had a devilish cunning and that no man had ever braved him without in the long run suffering for it. They found out within 24 hours what scheme he had devised. It was characteristic. But next morning, a great band of men, women and children, came into the village, and the chief men said that they had made a bargain with Walker to build the road. He had offered them £20, and they had accepted. Now the cunning lay in this, that the Polynesians have rules of hospitality which have all the force of laws. An etiquette of absolute rigidity made it necessary for the people of the village not only to give lodging to the strangers, but to provide them with food and drink as long as they wished to stay. The inhabitants of Matotu were outwitted. Every morning the workers went out in a joyous band, cut down trees, blasted rocks, levelled here and there, and then in the evening tramped back again, and ate and drank, ate heartily, danced, sang hymns, and enjoyed life. For them it was a picnic. But soon their hosts began to wear long faces, the strangers had enormous appetites, and the plantains and the breadfruit vanished before their rapacity. The alligator pear trees, whose fruit scent or apia might sell for good money, were stripped bare. Ruin stared them in the face. And then they found that the strangers were working very slowly. Had they received a hint from Walker that they might take their time? At this rate, by the time the road was finished, there would not be a scrap of food in the village. And worse than this, they were a laughing stock. When one or other of them went to some distant hamlet on an errand, he found that the story had got there before him, and he was met with derisive laughter. There is nothing the Kanaka can endure less than ridicule. It was not long before much angry talk passed among the sufferers. Manuma was no longer a hero. He had to put up with a good deal of plain speaking, and one day what Walker had suggested came to pass. A heated argument turned into a quarrel, and half a dozen of the young men set upon the chief's son and gave him such a beating that for a week he lay bruised and sore under Pandanus' mats. He turned from side to side and could find no ease. Every day or two, the administrator rode over on his old mare and watched the progress of the road. He was not a man to resist the temptation of taunting the fallen foe, and he missed no opportunity to rub into the shamed inhabitants of Matotu the bitterness of their humiliation. He broke their spirit, and one morning, putting their pride in their pockets, a figure of speech, since pockets they had not, they all set out with the strangers and started working on the road. It was urgent to get it done quickly if they wanted to save any food at all, and the whole village joined in. But they worked silently, with rage and mortification in their hearts, and even the children toiled in silence. The women wept as they carried away bundles of brushwood. When Walker saw them, he laughed so much that he almost rolled out of his saddle. The news spread quickly and tickled the people of the island to death. This was the greatest joke of all, the crowning triumph of that cunning old white man whom no Kanaka had ever been able to circumvent. They came from distant villages, with their wives and children, to look at the foolish folk who had refused £20 to make the road and now were forced to work for nothing. But the harder they worked, the more easily went the guests. Why should they hurry when they were getting good food for nothing? And the longer they took about the job, the better the joke became. At last, the wretched villagers could stand it no longer, and they were come this morning to beg the administrator to send the strangers back to their own homes. If he would do this, they promised to finish the road themselves for nothing. For him, it was a victory complete and unqualified. They were humbled. A look of arrogant complacence spread over his large, naked face, and he seemed to swell in his chair like a great bullfrog. There was something sinister in his appearance, so that Mackintosh shivered with disgust. Then in his booming tones he began to speak. "Is it for my good that I make the road? What benefit do you think I get out of it?
1: It is for you, so that you can walk in comfort and carry your copper in comfort. I offered to pay you for your work, though it was for your own sake the work was done. I offered to pay you generously. Now you must pay. I will send the people of Manua back to their homes if you will finish the road and pay the £20 that I have to pay them. End of.
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3: 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The Dong with the Luminous Nose. When awful darkness and silence reign over the great Grombulian plain, through the long, long wintry nights, when the angry breakers roar as they beat on the rocky shore, when storm clouds brood on the towering heights of the hills of the Chankly Bore, then through the vast and gloomy dark there moves what seems a fiery spark, a lonely spark with silvery rays piercing the coal-black night, a meteor strange and bright. Hither and thither the vision strays, a single lurid light. Slowly it wanders, pauses, creeps. Anon it sparkles, flashes and leaps. And ever as onward it gleaming goes, a light on the bong tree stems it throws. And those who watch at that midnight hour, from hall or terrace or lofty tower, cry as the wild light passes along, "The dong! The dong! The wandering dong through the forest goes! The dong! The dong! The dong with a luminous nose!" Long years ago the dong was happy and gay till he fell in love with a jumbly girl who came to those shores one day. For the Jumblies came in a sieve, they did, landing at eve near the Zemmery Fid, where the oblong oysters grow, and the rocks are smooth and grey, and all the woods and the valleys rang with the chorus they daily and nightly sang. Far and few, the lands where the Jumblies live. Their heads are green and their hands are blue, and they went to sea in a sieve. Happily, happily passed those days, while the cheerful Jumblies stayed. They danced in circlets all night long to the plaintive pipe of the lively dong, in moonlight, shine or shade. For day and night he was always there by the side of the Jumbly girl so fair, with her sky-blue hands and her sea-green hair, till the morning came of that hateful day, when the Jumblies sailed in their sieve away, and the dong was left on the cruel shore, gazing, gazing for evermore, ever keeping his weary eyes on that pea-green seal on the far horizon, singing the Jumbly chorus still, as he sate all day on the grassy hill. Far and few are the lands where the Jumblies live. Their heads are green and their hands are blue, and they went to sea in a sieve. But when the sun was low in the west, the dong arose and said, "What little sense I once possessed has gone quite out of my head." And since that day he wanders still, by lake and forest, marsh and hill, singing, "Oh, somewhere in valley or plain, might I find my Jumbly girl again. Forever I'll seek by lake and shore, till I find my Jumbly girl once more." Playing a pipe with silvery squeaks, since then his Jumbly girl he seeks. And because by night he could not see, he gathered the bark of the twangum tree on the flowery plain that grows. And he wove him a wondrous nose, a nose as strange as a nose could be, of vast proportions and painted red, and tied with cords to the back of his head. In a hollow rounded space it ended, with a luminous lamp within suspended, all fenced about with the bandage stout, to prevent the wind from blowing it out, and with holes all round to send the light in gleaming rays on the dismal night. And now each night and all night long over those plains still roams the dong, and above the wail of the chimp and snipe you may hear the squeak of his plaintive pipe, while ever he seeks but seeks in vain to meet with his jumbly girl again. Lonely and wild all night he goes, the dong with the luminous nose, and all who watch at the midnight hour from hall or terrace or lofty tower cry as they trace the meteor bright moving along through the dreary night, this is the hour when forth he goes, the dong with the luminous nose. Yonder, over the plain he goes, he goes, he goes, the dong with the luminous nose.
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5: 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Whatever loveliness is in this music, whatever yearning after lovely things, whatever crying after stars in darkness, whatever beating of impeded wings, whatever climbing of the rose to sunlight, sweet-hearted laugh from the dark blind sod, whatever madness of the sea for moonlight, whatever yearning of the good to God. All that is beautiful, and all that looks on beauty, with eyes filled with fire like a lover's eyes, all of this is yours. You gave it to me, sunlight. All these stars are yours. You gave them to me, skies.
6: 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An Austrian army, awfully arrayed, boldly by battery besieged Belgrade. Cossack commanders cannonading come, dealing destruction's devastating doom. Every endeavor engineers essay, for fame, for fortune fighting, furious fray. Generals gainst generals grapple, gracious God, how honors heaven heroic hardihood. Infuriate, indiscriminate in ill, kindred kill kinsmen, kinsmen kindred kill. Labor low levels longest, loftiest lines, men march mid mounds, mid moles, mid murderous mines. Now noxious, noisy numbers nothing, naught of outward obstacles opposing aught. Poor patriots, partly purchased, partly pressed, quite quaking, quickly quarter, quarter, quest. Reason returns, religious right redounds, Suwarrow stops such sanguinary sounds. Truce to thee, Turkey! Triumph to thy train, unwise, unjust, unmerciful Ukraine! Vanish, vain victory! Vanish, victory vain! Why wish we warfare? Wherefore welcome were Xerxes, Ximenes, Xanthus, Xavier? Yield, yield, ye youths! Ye yeomen, yield your yell! Zeus, Zarbaters, Zoroaster's zeal! Attracting all, arms against acts appeal!
7: Our Little House by Thomas Walsh. Read for LibriVox by Selden. Our little house upon the hill, in winter time is strangely still. The roof tree, bare of leaves, stands high, a candelabrum for the sky. And down below the lamplights glow, and ours makes answer o'er the snow. Our little house upon the hill, in summertime strange voices fill, with ceaseless rustle of the leaves, and birds that twitter in the eaves, and all the vines entangled so, the village lights no longer show. Our little house upon the hill, is just the house of Jack and Jill, and whether showing or unseen, hid behind its leafy screen, there's a star that points it out when the lamplights are in doubt.
8: The Accomplished and Lucky Tea Kettle by A. B. Mitford. A long time ago, at a temple called Morinji, there was an old tea kettle. One day, when the priest of the temple was about to hang it over the hearth to boil the water for his tea, to his amazement, the kettle all of a sudden put forth the head and tail of a badger. What a wonderful kettle to come out all over fur! The priest, thunderstruck, called in the novices or assistants of the temple to see the sight, and while they were stupidly staring, one suggesting one thing and another another, the kettle, jumping up into the air, began flying about the room. More astonished than ever, the priest and his pupils tried to pursue it, but no thief or cat was ever half so sharp as the wonderful badger kettle. At last, however, they managed to knock it down and secure it, and, holding it in with their united efforts, they forced it into a box, intending to carry it off and throw it away in some distant place, so that they might no more be plagued with the goblin. For this day their troubles were over, but, as luck would have it, the tinker who was in the habit of working for the temple called in, and the priest suddenly bethought him that it was a pity to throw the kettle away for nothing, and that he might as well get a trifle for it, no matter how small. So he brought out the kettle, which had resumed its former shape and had got rid of its head and tail, and showed it to the tinker. When the tinker saw the kettle, he offered 20 copper coins for it, and the priest was only too glad to close the bargain and be rid of his troublesome piece of furniture. And the tinker trudged off home with his pack and his new purchase. That night, as he lay asleep, he heard a strange noise near his pillow. So he peeped out from under the bedclothes, and there he saw the kettle that he had bought in the temple, covered with fur and walking about on four legs. The tinker started up in fright to see what it could all mean, when all of a sudden the kettle resumed its former shape. This happened over and over again, until at last the tinker showed the tea kettle to a friend of his, who said, "This is certainly an accomplished and lucky tea kettle. You should take it about as a show, with songs and accompaniments of musical instruments, and make it dance and walk on the tightrope." The tinker, thinking this good advice, made arrangements with a showman, and set up an exhibition. The noise of the kettle's performances soon spread abroad, until even the princes of the land sent to order the tinker to come to them, and he grew rich beyond all expectations. Even the princesses, too, and the great ladies of the court, took great delight in the dancing kettle, so that no sooner had it shown its tricks in one place than it was time for them to keep some other engagement. At last the tinker grew so rich that he took the kettle back to the temple, where it was laid up as a precious treasure and worshipped as a saint.
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0: Macintosh, Part 2. There was an outcry. They sought to reason with him. They told him they had not the money. But to everything they said, he replied with brutal jibes. Then the clock struck. "Dinner time," he said. "Turn them all out." He raised himself heavily from his chair and walked out of the room. When Macintosh followed him, he found him already seated at table, a napkin tied round his neck, holding his knife and fork in readiness for the meal the Chinese cook was about to bring. He was in high spirits. "I didn't done fine," he said, as Macintosh sat down. "I shan't have much trouble with the rose after this." "I suppose you were joking," said Mackintosh icily. What do you mean by that? You're not really going to make them pay £20.
1: You bet your life I am.
0: I'm not sure you've got any right to. Ain't you? I guess I've got a right to do any damned thing I like on this island. I think you've bullied them quite enough. Walker laughed fatly. He did not care what Mackintosh thought. When I want your opinion, I'll ask for it. Mackintosh grew very white. He knew by bitter experience that he could do nothing but keep silence, and violent effort at self-control made him sick and faint. He could not eat the food that was before him, and with disgust he watched Walker shuffle meat into his fast mouth. He was a dirty feeder, and to sit at table with him needed a strong stomach. Mackintosh shuddered. A tremendous desire seized him to humiliate that gross and cruel man. He would give anything in the world to see him in the dust, suffering as much as he had made others suffer. He had never loathed the bully with such loathing as now. The day wore on. Mackintosh tried to sleep after dinner, but the passion in his heart prevented him. He tried to read, but the letters swarmed before his eyes. The sun beat down pitilessly, and he longed for rain, but he knew that rain would bring no coolness. It would only make it hotter and more steamy. He was a native of Aberdeen, and his heart yearned suddenly for the icy winds that whistled through the granite streets of that city. Here he was a prisoner, imprisoned not only by that placid sea, but by his hatred for that horrible old man. He pressed his hands to his aching head. He would like to kill him, but he pulled himself together. He must do something to distract his mind. And since he could not read, he thought he would set his private papers in order. It was a job which he had long meant to do, and which he had constantly put off. He unlocked the drawer of his desk, and took out a handful of letters. He caught sight of his revolver. An impulse, no sooner realized than set aside, to put a bullet through his head and so escape from the intolerable bondage of life, flashed through his mind. He noticed that in the damp air the revolver was slightly rusted, and he got an oil rag and began to clean it. It was while he was thus occupied that he grew aware of someone slinking round the door. He looked up and called, "Who is there?" There was a moment's pause. Then Manuma showed himself. "What do you want?" The chief's son stood for a moment, sullen and silent. And when he spoke, it was with a strangled voice. "We can't pay £20. We haven't the money." "What am I to do?" said Mackintosh. "You heard what Mr. Walker said?" Manuma began to plead, half in Samoan and half in English. It was a sing-song whine, with the quavering intonation of a beggar, and it filled Mackintosh with disgust. It outraged him that the man should let himself be so crushed. He was a pitiful object. "I can do nothing," said Mackintosh irritably. "You know that Mr. Walker is master here." Manuma was silent again. He still stood in the doorway. "I am sick," he said at last. "Give me some medicine. What is the matter with you?" "I do not know. I am sick. I have pains in my body." "Don't stand there," said Mackintosh sharply. "Come in and let me look at you." Manuma entered the little room and stood before the desk. "I have pains here and here." He put his hands to his loins, and his face assumed an expression of pain. Suddenly, Mackintosh grew conscious that the boy's eyes were resting on the revolver, which he had laid on the desk when Manuma appeared in the doorway. There was a silence between the two, which to Mackintosh was endless. He seemed to read the thoughts which were in the Kanaka's mind. His heart beat violently. And then he felt as though something possessed him so that he acted under the compulsion of a foreign will. Himself did not make the movements of his body, but a power that was strange to him. His throat was suddenly dry, and he put his hand to it mechanically in order to help his speech. He was impelled to avoid Manuma's eyes. "Just wait here," he said. His voice sounded as though someone had seized him by the windpipe. "And I'll fetch you something from the dispensary." He got up. Was it his fancy that he staggered a little? Manuma stood silently, and though he kept his eyes averted, Mackintosh knew that he was looking dully out of the door. It was this other person that possessed him, that drove him out of the room. But it was himself that took a handful of mottled paper and threw them on the revolver in order to hide it from view. He went to the dispensary. He got a pill and poured out some blue draught into a small bottle, and then came out into the compound. He did not want to go back into his own bungalow, so he called the Manuma. "Come here." He gave him the drugs and instructions how to take them. He did not know what it was that made it impossible for him to look at the Kanaka. While he was speaking to him, he kept his eyes on his shoulder. Manuma took the medicine and slunk out of the gate. Mackintosh went into the dining room and turned over once more the old newspapers, but he could not read them. The house was very still. Walker was upstairs in his room asleep. The Chinese cook was busy in the kitchen. The two policemen were out fishing. The silence that seemed to brood over the house was unearthly, and there hammered in Mackintosh's head question whether the revolver still lay where he had placed it. He could not bring himself to look. The uncertainty was horrible, but the certainty would be more horrible still. He sweated. At last he could stand the silence no longer, and he made up his mind to go down the road to the trader's, a man named Jervis, who had a store about a mile away. He was a half-caste. Not even that amount of white blood made him possible to talk to. He wanted to get away from his bungalow, with the desk littered with untidy papers, and underneath them something, or nothing. He walked along the road. As he passed the fine hut of a chief, a greeting was called out to him. Then he came to the store. Behind the counter sat the trader's daughter, a swarthy, broad-featured girl in a pink blouse and a white drill skirt. Jervis hoped he would marry her. He had money, and he had told Mackintosh that his daughter's husband would be well-to-do. She flushed a little when she saw Mackintosh. "Father's just unpacking some cases that have come in this morning. I'll tell him you're here." He sat down, and the girl went out behind the shop. In a moment, her mother waddled in, a huge old woman, a chiefess, who owned much land in her own right, and gave him her hand. Her monstrous obesity was an offence, but she managed to convey an impression of dignity. She was cordial with her obsequiousness, affable, but conscious of her station. "You're quite a stranger, Mr. Mackintosh," Teresa was saying only this morning. "Why, we never see Mr. Mackintosh now." He shuddered a little as he thought of himself as that old native's son-in-law. It was notorious that she ruled her husband, notwithstanding his white blood, with a firm hand. Hers was the authority, and hers the business head. She might be no more than Mrs. Jervis to the white people, but her father had been a chief of the blood royal, and his father and his father's father had ruled as kings. The trader came in, small beside his imposing wife, a dark man with a black beard going grey, in ducks, with handsome eyes and flashing teeth. He was very British, and his conversation was slangy, but you felt he spoke English as a foreign tongue. With his family, he used the language of his native mother. He was a servile man, cringing and obsequious. "Ah, Mr. Mackintosh, this is a joyful surprise. Get the whiskey, Teresa. Mr. Mackintosh will have a gargle with us." He gave all the latest news of Apia, watching his guest's eyes the while, so that he might know the welcome thing to say. "And how is Walker? We've not seen him just lately. Mrs. Jervis is going to send him a sucking pig one day this week." "I saw him riding home this morning," said Teresa. "Here's how," said Jervis, holding up his whiskey. Mackintosh drank. The two women sat and looked at him. Mrs. Jervis,
1: in her black Mother Hubbard, placid and haughty, and Teresa, anxious to smile whenever she caught his eye, while the trader gossiped insufferably. They were saying in Apia it was about time Walker retired. He ain't so young as he was. Things have changed since he first come to the island,

0: tongue to utter a harsh rebuke for the impertinence. He did not know what held him back.
1: "When he goes, I hope you'll take his place, Mr. Mackintosh," said Jervis. "We all like you on the island. You understand the natives. They're educated now. They must be treated differently to the old days. It wants an educated man to be administrator now. Walker was only a trader, same as I am."
0: Teresa's eyes glistened. "When the time comes, if there's anything anyone can do here, you bet your bottom dollar we'll do it. I'd get all the chiefs to go over to Apia and make a petition."
1: Mackintosh felt horribly sick. It had not struck him that if anything happened to Walker, it might be he who would succeed him. It was true that no one in his official position knew the island so well. He got up suddenly, and scarcely taking his leave, walked back to the compound. And now he went straight to his room. He took a quick look at his desk. He rummaged among the papers. The revolver was not there. His heart thumped violently against his ribs. He looked for the revolver everywhere. He hunted in the chairs and in the drawers. He looked desperately. And all the time he knew he would not find it. Suddenly he heard Walker's gruff, hearty voice.
2: "What the devil are you up to, Mac?"
1: He started. Walker was standing in the doorway, and instinctively he turned round to hide what lay upon his desk.
2: "Tidying up?" quizzed Walker. "I've told him to put the grey in the trap. I'm going down to Tafoni to bathe. You'd better come along."
1: "All right," said Mackintosh. So long as he was with Walker, nothing could happen. The place they were bound for was about 3 miles away, and there was a freshwater pool, separated by a thin barrier of rock from the sea, which the administrator had blasted out for the natives to bathe in. He had done this at spots round the island, wherever there was a spring, and the fresh water, compared with the sticky warmth of the sea, was cool and invigorating. They drove along the silent grassy road, splashing now and then through faults, where the sea had forced its way in, past a couple of native villages, the bell-shaped huts spaced out roomily, and the white chapel in the middle. And at the third village they got out of the trap, tied up the horse, and walked down to the pool. They were accompanied by 4 or 5 girls and 12 children. Soon they were all splashing about, shouting and laughing, while Walker, in a lava-lava, swam to and fro like an unwieldy porpoise. He made lewd jokes with the girls, and they amused themselves by diving under him and wriggling away when he tried to catch them. When he was tired, he lay down on a rock, while the girls and children surrounded him. It was a happy family, and the old man, huge, with his crescent of white hair and his shining bald crown, looked like some old sea god. Once Mackintosh caught a queer, soft look in his eyes. "They're dear children," he said. "They look upon me as their father." And then, without a pause, he turned to one of the girls and made an obscene remark which sent them all into fits of laughter. Mackintosh started to dress. With his thin legs and thin arms, he made a grotesque figure, a sinister Don Quixote, and Walker began to make coarse jokes about him. They were acknowledged with little smothered laughs. Mackintosh struggled with his shirt. He knew he looked absurd, but he hated being laughed at. He stood silent and glowering. "If you want to get back in time for dinner, you ought to come soon."
2: "You're not a bad fellow, Mac, only you're a fool. When you're doing one thing, you always want to do another. That's not the way to live."
1: But all the same, he raised himself slowly to his feet and began to put on his clothes. They sauntered back to the village, drank a bowl of kava with the chief, and then, after a joyful farewell from all the lazy villagers, drove home. After dinner, according to his habit, Walker, lighting his cigar, prepared to go for a stroll. Mackintosh was suddenly seized with fear. "Don't you think it's rather unwise to go out at night by yourself just now?" Walker stared at him with his round blue eyes.
2: "What the devil do you mean?"
1: "Remember the knife the other night? You've got those fellows' backs up."
2: "Pooh! They wouldn't dare."
1: "Someone dared before."
2: "That was only a bluff. They wouldn't hurt me. They look upon me as a father. They know that whatever I do is for their own good.
1: Mackintosh watched him with contempt.

0: amped in his heart. The man's self-complacency outraged him. And yet something, knew not what, made him insist. "Remember what happened this morning. It wouldn't hurt you to stay at home just tonight. I'll play piquet with you. I'll play piquet with you when I come back. The Kanaka isn't born yet who can make me alter my plans. You'd better let me come with you. You stay where you are." Mackintosh shrugged his shoulders. He had given the man full warning. If he did not heed it, that was his own lookout. Walker put on his hat and went out. Mackintosh began to read. But then he thought of something. Perhaps it would be as well to have his own whereabouts quite clear. He crossed over to the kitchen, and inventing some pretext, talked for a few minutes with the cook. Then he got out the gramophone and put a record on it. But while it ground out its melancholy tune, some comic song of a London music hall, his ear was strained for a sound away there in the night. At his elbow, the record reeled out its loudness. The words were raucous, but notwithstanding, he seemed to be surrounded by an unearthly silence. He heard the dull roar of the breakers against the reef. He heard the breeze sigh far up in the leaves of the coconut trees. How long would it be? It was awful. He heard a hoarse laugh. "Wonders will never cease. It's not often you play yourself a tune, Mac." Walker stood at the window, red-faced, bluff and jovial. "Well, you see I'm alive and kicking. What were you playing for?" Walker came in. "Nerves a bit decky, eh? Playing a tune to keep your pack up?" "I was playing your requiem." "What the devil's that?" "I've a bitter and a pint of stout." "Rattling good song, too. I don't mind how often I hear it. Now I'm ready to take your money off you at piquet." They played, and Walker bullied his way to victory, bluffing his opponent, chaffing him, jeering at his mistakes, up to every dodge, browbeating him, exulting. Presently Mackintosh recovered his coolness, and standing outside himself, as it were, he was able to take a detached pleasure in watching the overbearing old man and in his own cold reserve. Somewhere, Manuma sat quietly and awaited his opportunity. Walker won game after game and pocketed his winnings at the end of the evening in high good humor. "You have to grow a little bit older before you stand much chance against me, Mac. The fact is, I have a natural gift for cards. I don't know that there's much gift about it when I happen to deal you 14 aces. Good cards come to good players," retorted Walker. "I'd have won if I'd had your hands." He went on to tell long stories of the various occasions on which he had played cards with notorious sharpers and to their consternation had taken all their money from them. He boasted. He praised himself. And Mackintosh listened with absorption. He wanted now to feed his hatred, and everything Walker said, every gesture, made him more detestable. At last Walker got up. "Well, I'm going to turn in," he said, with a loud yawn. "I've got a long day tomorrow." "What are you going to do?" "I'm driving over to the other side of the island. I'll start at 5, but I don't expect I shall get back to dinner till late. They generally dined at 7. We'd better make it 7:30 then." "I guess it would be as well." Mackintosh watched him knock the ashes out of his pipe. His vitality was rude and exuberant. It was strange to think that death hung over him. A faint smile flickered in Mackintosh's cold, gloomy eyes. "Would you like me to come with you?" "What in God's name should I want that for? I'm using the mare, and she'll have enough to do to carry me. She don't want to drag you over 30 miles of road." "Perhaps you don't quite realize what the feeling is at Mantotu. I think it would be safer if I came with you." Walker burst into contemptuous laughter. "You'd be a fine lot of use in a scrap. I'm not a great hand at getting the wind up." Now the smile passed from Mackintosh's eyes to his lips. It distorted them painfully. "Quem Deus vult perdere prius dementet." "What the hell is that?" said Walker. "Latin," answered Mackintosh as he went out. And now he chuckled. His mood had changed. He had done all he could, and the matter was in the hands of fate. He slept more soundly than he had done for weeks. When he awoke next morning, he went out. After a good night, he found a pleasant exhilaration in the freshness of the early air. The sea was a more vivid blue, the sky more brilliant than on most days. The trade wind was fresh, and there was a ripple on the lagoon as the breeze brushed over it like velvet brushed the wrong way. He felt himself stronger and younger. He entered upon the day's work with zest. After luncheon, he slept again, and as evening drew on, he had the bay settled and sauntered through the bush. He seemed to see it all with new eyes. He felt more normal. The extraordinary thing was that he was able to put Walker out of his mind altogether. As far as he was concerned, he might never have existed. He returned late, hot after his ride, and bathed again. Then he sat on the veranda, smoking his pipe, and looked at the day declining over the lagoon. In the sunset, the lagoon, rosy and purple and green, was very beautiful. He felt at peace with the world and with himself. When the cook came out to say that dinner was ready and to ask whether he should wait, Mackintosh smiled at him with friendly eyes. He looked at his watch. It's 7:30. Better not wait. One can't tell when the boss be back. The boy nodded, and in a moment Mackintosh saw him carry across the yard a bowl of steaming soup. He got up lazily, went into the dining room, and ate his dinner. Had it happened? The uncertainty was amusing, and Mackintosh chuckled in the silence. The food did not seem so monotonous as usual, and even though there was hamburger steak, the cook's invariable dish, when his poor invention failed him, it tasted by some miracle succulent and spiced. After dinner, he strolled over lazily to his bungalow to get a book. He liked the intense stillness. And now that the night had fallen, the stars were blazing in the sky. He shouted for a lamp, and in a moment the chink pattered over on his bare feet, piercing the darkness with a ray of light. He put the lamp on the desk and noiselessly slipped out of the room. Mackintosh stood rooted to the floor, for there, half hidden by untidy papers, was his revolver. His heart thrummed painfully, and he broke into a sweat. It was done then. He took up the revolver with a shaking hand. Four of the chambers were empty. He paused a moment and looked suspiciously out into the night, but there was no one there. He quickly slipped four cartridges into the empty chambers and locked the revolver in his drawer. He sat down to wait. An hour passed. A second hour passed. There was nothing. He sat at his desk as though he were writing, but he neither wrote nor read. He merely listened. He strained his ears for a sound travelling from a far distance. At last he heard hesitating footsteps and knew it was the Chinese cook. "Ah-san," he called. The boy came to the door. "Was very late," he said. "Dinner no good." Mackintosh stared at him, wondering whether he knew what had happened, and whether, when he knew, he would realize on what terms he and Walker had been. He went about his work, sleek, silent, and smiling. And who could tell his thoughts? "I'd expect he's had dinner on the way, but you must keep the soup hot at all events." The words were hardly out of his mouth when the silence was suddenly broken into by confusion, cries, and the rapid patter of naked feet. A number of natives ran into the compound, men and women and children. They crowded round Mackintosh, and they all talked at once. They were unintelligible. They were excited and frightened, and some of them were crying. Mackintosh pushed his way through them and went to the gateway. Though he had scarcely understood what they said, he knew quite well what had happened. And as he reached the gate, the dog cart arrived. The old mare was being led by a tall Kanaka, and in the dog cart crouched two men, trying to hold Walker up. A little crowd of natives surrounded it. The mare was led into the yard, and the natives surged in after it. Mackintosh shouted to them to stand back, and the two policemen, sprang suddenly from God knows where, pushed them violently aside. By now he had managed to understand that some lads who had been fishing on their way back to the village had come across the cart on the home side of the fort. The mare was nuzzling about the herbage, and in the darkness they could see the great white bulk of the old man sunk between the seat and the dashboard. At first they thought he was drunk, and they peered in, grinning, but then they heard him groan, and guessed that something was amiss. They ran to the village and called for help. It was when they returned, accompanied by half a hundred people, that they discovered Walker had been shot. With a sudden thrill of horror, Mackintosh asked himself whether he was already dead. The first thing at all events was to get him out of the cart, and that, owing to Walker's corpulence, was a difficult job. It took four strong men to lift him. They jolted him, and he uttered a dull groan. He was still alive. At last, they carried him into the house, up the stairs, and placed him on his bed. Then Mackintosh was able to see him, for in the yard, lit only by half a dozen Harry King lamps, everything had been obscured. Walker's white ducks were stained with blood, and the men who had carried him wiped their hands, red and sticky, on their lava lavas. Mackintosh held up the lamp. He had not expected the old man to be so pale. His eyes were closed. He was breathing still. His pulse could be just felt, but it was obvious that he was dying. Mackintosh had not bargained for the shock of horror that convulsed him. He saw that the native clerk was there, and in a voice hoarse with fear, told him to go into the dispensary and get what was necessary for a hypodermic injection. One of the policemen had brought up the whiskey, and Mackintosh forced a little into the old man's mouth. The room was crowded with natives. They sat about the floor, speechless now, and then one wailed aloud. It was very hot, but Mackintosh felt cold. His hands and his feet were like ice, and he had to make a violent effort not to tremble in all his limbs. He did not know what to do. He did not know if Walker was bleeding still, and if he was, how he could stop the bleeding. The clerk brought the hypodermic needle. "You give it to him," said Mackintosh. "You're more used to that sort of thing than I am." His head ached horribly. It felt as though all sorts of little savage things were beating inside it, trying to get out. They watched for the effect of the injection. Presently Walker opened his eyes slowly. He did not seem to know where he was. "Keep quiet," said Mackintosh. "You're at home. You're quite safe." Walker's lips outlined a shadowy smile. "They've got me," he whispered. "I'll get Jervis to send his motorboat to Apia at once. We'll get the doctor out by tomorrow afternoon." There was a long pause before the old man answered. "I shall be dead by then." A ghastly expression passed over Mackintosh's pale face. He forced himself to laugh. "What rot! You keep quiet and you'll be as right as rain." "Give me a drink," said Walker. "A stiff one." With shaking hands, Mackintosh poured out whiskey and water, half and half, and held a glass while Walker drank greedily. It seemed to restore him. He gave a long sigh, and a little colour came into his great, fleshy face. Mackintosh felt extraordinarily helpless. He stood and stared at the old man. "If you tell me what to do, I do it," he said. "There's nothing to do. Just leave me alone. I'm done for." He looked dreadfully pitiful as he lay on the great bed, a huge, bloated old man, but so wan, so weak. It was heart-rending. As he rested, his mind seemed to grow clearer. "You were right, Mac," he said presently. "You warned me. I wish to God I'd come with you." "You're a good chap, Mac, only you don't drink." There was another long silence, and it was clear that Walker was sinking. There was an internal hemorrhage, and even Mackintosh, in his ignorance, could not fail to see that his chief had but an hour or two to live. He stood by the side of the bedstock still. For half an hour, perhaps, Walker lay with his eyes closed. Then he opened them. "They'll give you my job," he said, slowly. "Last time I was in Apia, I told them you were all right. Finish my road. I want to think that'll be done. All around the island. I don't want your job. You get all right." Walker shook his head wearily. "I've had my day. Treat them fairly. That's the great thing. They're children. You must always remember that. You must be firm with them. But you must be kind. And you must be just. I've never made a bob out of them. I haven't saved £100 in 20 years. The road's the great thing. Get the road finished." Something very like a sob was wrung from Mackintosh. "You good fellow, Mac. Always liked you." He closed his eyes, and Mackintosh thought that he would never open them again. His mouth was so dry that he had to get himself something to drink. The Chinese cook silently put a chair for him. He sat down by the side of the bed and waited. He did not know how long a time passed. The night was endless. Suddenly, one of the men sitting there broke into uncontrollable sobbing, loudly, like a child. And Mackintosh grew aware that the room was crowded by this time with natives. They sat all over the floor on their hunches, men and women, staring at the bed. "What are all these people doing here?" said Mackintosh. "They've got no right. Turn them out. Turn them out, all of them." His words seemed to rouse Walker, for he opened his eyes once more, and now they were all misty. He wanted to speak, but he was so weak that Mackintosh had to strain his ears to catch what he said. "Let them stay. They're my children. They ought to be here." Mackintosh turned to the natives. "Stay where you are. He wants you, but be silent." A faint smile came over the old man's white face. "Come nearer," he said. Mackintosh bent over him. His eyes were closed, and the words he said were like a wind sighing through the fronds of the coconut trees. "Give me another drink. I've got something to say." This time Mackintosh gave him his whiskey neat. Walker collected his strength in a final effort of will. "Don't make a fuss about this. In 95, when there were troubles, white men were killed, and the fleet came and shelled the villages. A lot of people were killed, who'd had nothing to do with it. They're damned fools and Apia. If they make a fuss, they'll only punish the wrong people. I don't want anyone punished." He paused for a while to rest. "You must say it was an accident. No one's to blame. Promise me that." "I'll do anything you like," whispered Mackintosh. "Good chap. One of the best. They're children. I'm their father. A father don't let his children get into trouble if he can help it." A ghost of a chuckle came out of his throat. It was astonishingly weird and ghastly. "You're a religious chap, Mac. What's that about forgiving them, you know?" For a while Mackintosh did not answer. His lips trembled. "Forgive them. But they know not what they do." "That's right. Forgive them. I've loved them, you know. Always loved them." He sighed. His lips faintly moved. And now Mackintosh had to put his ears quite close to them in order to hear. "Hold my hand," he said. Mackintosh gave a gasp. His heart seemed wrenched. He took the old man's hand, so cold and weak, a coarse, rough hand, and held it in his own. And thus he sat until he nearly started out of his seat, for the silence was suddenly broken by a long rattle. It was terrible and unearthly. Walker was dead. Then the natives broke out with loud cries. The tears ran down their faces, and they beat their breasts. Mackintosh disengaged his hand from the dead man's, and staggering like one drunk with sleep, he went out of the room. He went to the locked drawer in his writing desk and took out a revolver. He walked down to the sea and walked into the lagoon. He waded out cautiously so that he should not trip against a coral rock. Till the water came to his armpits, then he put a bullet through his head. An hour later, half a dozen slim brown sharks were splashing and struggling at the spot where he fell.
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2: 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Stevens. There is a tiny borer which eats seasoned oak wood, boring thousands of minute holes through it till it becomes a mere shell, and turning out a fine white powder known among country folk as powder post. When a shovel or a pitchfork handle snaps suddenly, or an axe helve or a rake's tail breaks off under no great strain, the farmer says, "'Twas powder post." If this small pest obtains lodgment in a barn, or in the oak finish or furniture of a house, it is likely to do a vexatious amount of damage, and no practicable method of checking its ravages has been found. Varnishes do not exclude it. Boiling will kill the borer, but furniture and wainscoting are not easily boiled. From the frames of old buildings, when of oak, powder post will sometimes run in streams when a beam or brace is struck. But everything has its virtues, if only they can be found out. And long ago in New England, some rustic Aesculapius discovered that powder post was a sovereign balm for all flesh wounds, causing them to heal rapidly without proud flesh. And if proud flesh appeared, the wound would still heal as if it were opened and dressed with powder post. What modern medical science would predicate concerning this panacea, I know not, but thousands of cuts in rural districts treated with powder post did very well, and faith in it waxed strong. So when Sam Eastman cut his foot over in the East Woods, all the wiseacres in the neighborhood declared that that foot must be done up in powder post. If it isn't, they said, proud flesh will get into it, and that boy will be lame all winter. It was a bad cut. Sam and Willis Murch had been splitting 4-foot logs when Sam's axe, glancing from a log, had buried the blade in his instep. The very bones were cut. There were 4 of us boys at work together. We ran to him, tied a handkerchief around his ankle, and twisted it tight with a stick, but blood flowed profusely. We did not know how to apply a tourniquet. When at last we had helped Sam home, night was at hand, and although we went to all the neighbors, we could not collect enough powder post to dress the cut. Several people said, however, that plenty of it could be obtained at the old Plancher barn, for the braces of that barn had been made of cleft red oak, and were all powder posted. Plancher barn was 4 miles distant in the clearing of the great woods. A settler bearing the name had cleared a farm there 40 years before, and had lived there for over 20 years. Ill fortune beset him, however. His children died, his house burned on a winter night, and he moved away in discouragement, abandoning the property. The clearing was known to all the boys of the locality as a favorite haunt of foxes. The next morning, Sam's younger brother John, Willis Murch, and I went to the old barn to get powder post. John had a small axe with which to split the timbers, 4 old newspapers in which to gather up the precious dust, and a bottle in which to put it. It was Thanksgiving morning. The sun rose in a clear straw-colored sky. It was cold, the ground was frozen, and there was skating on the small ponds. Red squirrels were scolding on the borders of the woodlots, and blue jays came squalling into the orchards. "This is a weather breeder," Grandmother remarked at breakfast. Low down on the southern horizon, scarcely visible above the treetops, was a line of slate-gray cloud. Willis and I were not sorry for an excuse for a jaunt through the woods, for Willis owned a gun. An old army rifle bored out smooth for shot. Our only anxiety was to get back in good season for dinner. Thanksgiving dinner was always at 3 o'clock. We set off immediately after breakfast. There was no need for haste on Sam's account, for John told us that the cut foot was no longer very painful, and Sam had slept well. The distance was about 4 miles, but there were neither road nor path through the forest. It was a good time for hunting, for the swamps were frozen and the foliage was off the trees. The leaves were sodden and no longer rusted underfoot. Red and gray squirrels scampered across our path, but Willis disdained to fire at them. He was loaded for deer. Besides, he had but 3 extra charges. Powder and shot were usually scarce with us. At length we heard a deer run and followed it for an hour or more. Then John espied a hedgehog in a poplar tree, and Willis shot it. The long black-pointed quills were a curiosity to us, but we did not deem such game worth carrying home. It was near noon when we reached the clearing, and the sky had become overcast. But as we crossed the Plancher Brook, a new diversion presented itself. Pools were frozen over, but the ice was so transparent that the bottom was plainly visible, and we could see trout lying sluggishly in the deep water. Several of them were fine fish that looked as if they might weigh a pound or more. I had heard older boys say that if a gun is fired with the muzzle held just through the ice of a frozen pool, the concussion will so stun the fish beneath that they will float up to the underside of the ice. Willis was afraid that this would burst his gun. But the trout looked so alluring that at last he ventured the experiment. John cut a small hole with the axe, and then Willis, lying down, thrust the muzzle of the gun about 6 inches beneath the ice. Then he edged away and, stretching out his arm at full length, pulled the trigger. The gun recoiled, but no apparent damage was done. For a few moments the water was turbid with the smoke, but when it cleared, there, sure enough, were 5 or 6 of the very largest trout floating, belly upwards against the ice. We had but to cut through and take them out, but John was so slow with his axe that 2 of the trout recovered and darted away. We had 4 fine fish to show for the charge of powder, and immediately searched for another pool. We soon came to one much deeper and better stocked with trout, and Willis fired under the ice again. 8 fish were secured here, and going up on the brook we found still another pool. This time, Willis thrust the gun deeper into the water, with the result that about 1 foot of the muzzle was split open. We had angry words about this accident, for Willis, much chapfallen over the mishap, blamed me and declared that I ought to buy him a new gun. As I had but 50 cents in the world, there was no other way for me but to scoff at Willis's claim. He then seized all the trout. This did not altogether please John Eastman, and he and I turned our backs on Willis and hit upon a stratagem for capturing trout on our own account. Knowing that it was the concussion of the shot that stunned the trout, we went up to the old barn and procured a long sweeping board. Using this like a flail, we could strike the ice a blow that made a noise well nigh as loud as a gun. When we gave just the right sort of blow, the trout below would turn on their backs and float up to the ice. John and I soon secured 2 good strings of trout, and by this time Willis, who had followed us, thought it best to make peace. "Come on, boys," he exclaimed. "We'd better get going. It's 2 o'clock and beginning to snow." We had become so engrossed in our novel method of fishing that we had not heeded the weather. Fine snow was falling. "Oh, but I must get that powder post for Sam's foot," exclaimed John. Willis and I had forgotten that. "Hurry then," said Willis, "or we shall be late for Thanksgiving dinner. I'm hungry now." We ran to the barn. The lean-to door was off its hinges, but wooden pins held the oak braces of the frame in position. We knocked out the pins, and prying 2 pieces of the brace, split them, and then beat the pieces on the newspaper. The white powder ran from the perforated wood in tiny streams. The bottle filled slowly, however, and it needed much splitting and hammering to obtain even a teaspoon of powder post. Then, at the last moment, Willis spilled nearly all he had collected, and another brace had to be taken out and split. By this time, our newspapers were torn in pieces, and altogether, we had much trouble in collecting 1/2 a bottleful. When at last we corked up the bottle and hurried out of the barn, a heavy snowstorm had set in. We could not even see the forest across the clearing. But we ran as fast as we could, and for 15 minutes scarcely slackened our pace. The whole forest had taken on a wintry aspect. The snow rattled on the bare twigs and sodden leaves, and the rising gusts of wind sighed drearily. "Seems to me we ought to come to that little hollow where the muck holes are," John said. "So I think," replied Willis, stopping to look about. "I think we're heading off too far towards Stoss Pond," said I. "Oh, no, we're not," cried Willis. "Come on." Gripping our strings of fish, we ran on again, but presently we were perplexed to discern the side of a mountain looking up directly ahead. "There now, what did I tell you?" said I. "That's Stoss Pond Mountain." Thereupon we tacked again and ran on. The storm thickened and the forest darkened. On we went through the brush and thicket until we came to the bank of a large brook. "We didn't cross any such brook as this on our way up," John exclaimed. "We're away down on Stoss Pond Brook," said Willis. "We've come wrong. If you both think you know more than I, keep on. I'm going in this other direction." And Willis set off to run again. John and I followed him. In the course of 5 minutes, we came suddenly out into a cleared land. "There, what did I tell you?" cried Willis. "This is Wilbur's pasture. We're almost home now." John and I were too much gratified to question Willis's superior wisdom, and followed after him, intent only on getting home to dinner. The storm was now driving thick and fast. We could not see 100 yards ahead, but we seemed to be on level ground, such as I had never seen in neighbor Wilbur's pasture. Soon we came to another large brook. "Well, there's no brook in Wilbur's pasture," exclaimed John, stopping short. "I don't care," cried Willis. "This must be Wilbur's pasture." He crossed the brook. "Of course it is," he shouted back to us, "for there's Wilbur's barn, right ahead of us." We hastened after Willis, plodding through dry, snowy grass, and came to a barn about which the storm eddied in snowy gusts. But where's Wilbur's house? Asked John. We looked around in perplexity. There was no house in sight, but here was a barn, and the door was ajar. We looked in. It was empty of hay or cattle. The barn looked curiously familiar, but it was not till we perceived the torn newspapers and the pieces of split oak brace on the floor that the full truth dawned on us. It was the old Plancher barn. We had run 5 miles through the woods, only to reach the place from which we had started. John looked at me, and I looked at Willis. A sense of utter bewilderment fell on us. John and I did not even think to revile Willis. In fact, we were terrified. All hope of dinner, or of reaching home at all that night, deserted us. The storm was increasing. The late November day was at an end. For a while, we scarcely spoke. John Eastman, who was the youngest, began to cry. The old barn creaked dismally as each gust of wind racked it, and loose boards rattled and banged. No created place can be more dreary than an old and empty barn. After our exertions, we soon felt very chilly. We should not have dared build a fire in the barn, even if we had had matches. Willis groped about in the old hay bay and gathered a few handfuls of musty hay, which we spread on the barn floor, and then lay down as snugly together as we could nestle. But nothing that we could do sufficed to warm us, and we lay shivering for what seemed hours. John and I finally fell asleep, and perhaps Willis did also, although he always denied it. At last he waked us, shaking us violently. "You mustn't sleep," he exclaimed. "You'll freeze to death, and we'll never wake up." "It's getting terribly cold," he continued. "We'd better get up and jump around." But John and I did not wish to stir from that one small, slightly warm spot. Our toes and fingers ached. A fine dust of snow sifted down on our faces. And how that old barn did creak. A gale was raging. "I guess it would be warmer under the barn floor," Willis said at last. "There's almost always old dry stuff under a barn floor. If we can only lift a plank or two, we'll get down there." "Yes, let's do it," quavered John. "If we get under the floor, the barn won't kill us. Maybe, if it blows down." Willis crept to the ends of the floor planks, next to the lean-to, and tried first one and then another. Soon he found one that could be raised and tipped it over, making an aperture large enough to descend through. It was pokerish moving about in the dark, but we thrust down our legs and found that there was dry chaff and hay there. Willis let himself down and felt around, and then bade us get down beside him. We snuggled together under the floor, and with our hands banked the old stuff about our shivering bodies. It seemed safer down there, and we felt the wind less, but lay listening to the gusts, expecting with every one to hear the barn fall over on us. Probably we fell asleep after a while, for my next recollection is of coughing chaff, and then noticing that it had grown slightly light. The wind appeared to have lulled. John, who was in the middle, felt warm as a kitten. I was but half awake and so cold that I selfishly crept over between him and Willis. That waked John. He began to crawl back over me into the warm spot, but bumped his head against a sleeper of the barn floor and landed on Willis, awake in a bad temper. "What are you doing?" he snarled. "Getting the warm chaff all away from my back?" John thrust out a hand and grasped what he supposed to be Willis's hair. "Where's your old head anyway?" he exclaimed. "Is that it? Your mouth isn't with it, is it?" Willis did not reply. He was falling asleep again. "Say, Willis, has your mouth got straight away from your head?" said John. "Is that your head?" he exclaimed a moment after, speaking to me. "Keep still, can't you?" I growled. "You've been in the middle all night. I want to go to sleep now." "Well, by gummy, it isn't his head either," cried John. "Whose head is that over there?" "You lie down, John," said Willis. "But there's somebody else here," cried John, with a queer note in his voice. And with that, he scrambled back over us both. The space was all too narrow for such a maneuver, and his knees felt hard. "Now look here," said Willis. "You quit that." But John was climbing through the hole to the barn floor above. "You must get out of there," he cried. "There is something down there." By this time, Willis was fully waked up. He reached over with his hand on the side where John had been, and then he too gave a spring and climbed out on the floor. That alarmed me in turn, and I followed, bumping my head in my haste. "What is it?" I exclaimed. "I don't know," said Willis, his voice shaking from excitement. "He's got an awful thick head of hair," said John, "but he felt warm, seemed to be all hair." "Well, I bet it's a bear," cried Willis. "Stand up under the floor." With that, John and I made for the door, but Willis said he did not believe it would come out, if it was asleep for the winter. For some time we stood near the door, prepared for flight. It was growing light, and with the daylight our courage revived. First Willis, then John, and I went back to the hole in the floor and peeped down, but it was too dark to distinguish any object. Growing bolder, Willis ventured slowly to lift another floor plank over where our hairy bedfellow lay. And even now I seemed to see John's dilated eyes as we looked down on a great round mat of shaggy black hair. We had now no doubt that it was indeed a bear. Willis lowered the plank gently into its place, and going outside we discovered that there was a hole at the far end of the barn where the old stonework under the sill had fallen out. The discovery excited us so that we forgot our miseries. The bear's skin and the state bounty would be worth $16. As Willis's gun was useless, we concluded that the thing for us to do was run home, if we could find a way, and get assistance. We had scarcely left the barn when we saw two men come out of the woods. One of them had a gun. As they drew nearer, we perceived that the foremost was Willis's older brother, Ben Murch, and the other, John's father. "They're hunting for us. Now, don't you tell them we got lost," said Willis, with the guile so apt to develop in a boy who has older brothers who tease him. "But we did," said John. "If you tell them, I'll lick you," exclaimed Willis. "Make them believe we've been guarding this bear." John and I did not know what to think of so glaring a deception. But Willis did the talking, and when Ben called out to demand why in the world we had not come home, Willis shouted, "We've got a big bear under the barn. He's ours, and we're afraid he'll get away." Neither Ben nor Mr. Eastman asked us another question, but hastened to see the bear. A plank was pulled up, and then Ben shot the bear at short range. It did not even growl. They made a rude sled of saplings of the kind known to hunters as a scoot, and drew the bear home, and from the vainglorious talk of Willis one might have thought us the three most valiant lads that ever ranged the forest. John and I said little. It was rather fine to be considered heroes, who would not leave a bear even to go home for a Thanksgiving dinner, but I am glad to remember that we did not feel quite right about it. And soon afterwards John and I revealed the true state of things to our folks at home. The Murchies claimed a lion's share of the spoils, but gave John and me $1 apiece, and I recollect that I had a very bad cold for a week. Sam's cut foot healed promptly. It was dressed 3 times with powder post and showed no signs or symptoms of proud flesh.
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4: 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Introduction. Introducing Astounding Stories. What are astounding stories? Well, if you lived in Europe in 1490 and someone told you that the earth was round and moved around the sun, that would have been an astounding story. Or if you had lived in 1840 and were told that someday men 1,000 miles apart would be able to talk to each other through a little wire or without any wire at all, that would have been another. Or if, in 1900, they predicted ocean-crossing airplanes and submarines, world-girdling zeppelins, 60-story buildings, radio, metal that can be made to resist gravity and float in the air, these would have been other astounding stories. Today, time has gone by, and all these things are commonplace. That is the only real difference between the astounding and the commonplace, time. Tomorrow, more astounding things are going to happen. Your children or their children are going to take a trip to the moon. They will be able to render themselves invisible, a problem that has already been partly solved. They will be able to disintegrate their bodies in New York and reintegrate them in China, and in a matter of seconds. Astounding? Indeed, yes. Impossible? Well, television would have been impossible, almost unthinkable, 10 years ago. Now you will see the kind of magazine that it is our pleasure to offer you, beginning with this, the first number of Astounding Stories. It is a magazine whose stories will anticipate the super scientific achievements of tomorrow, whose stories will not only be strictly accurate in their science, but will be vividly, dramatically, and thrillingly told. Already we have secured stories by some of the finest writers of fantasy in the world, men such as Ray Cummings, Murray Leinster, Captain S.P. Meek, Harl Vincent, R.F. Starzl, and Victor Rousseau. So order your next month's copy of Astounding Stories in advance.
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6: Read for LibriVox.org by Craig Allen. 'Tis true I write, and tell me, by what rule I am alone forbid to play the fool, to follow through the groves a wandering muse, and feigned ideas for my pleasures choose. Why should it in my pen be held a fault, whilst Mira paints her face to paint a thought, whilst Lamia to the manly bumper flies, and borrowed spirits sparkle in her eyes? Why should it be in me a thing so vain to heat with poetry my colder brain? But I write ill, and therefore should forbear. Does Flavia cease now at her 40th year in every place to let that face be seen which all the town rejected at 15? Each woman has her weakness. Mine, indeed, is still to write, though hopeless to succeed. Nor to the men is this so easy found, even in most works with which the wits abound, so weak are all since our first breach with heaven. There's less to be applauded than forgiven.
7: Odes of Horace, Book 4, Number 7, translated by Samuel Johnson. Read for LibriVox.org by Michael Dowling. The snow dissolved no more is seen, the fields and woods, behold, are green. The changing year renews the plain, the rivers know their banks again. The sprightly nymph and naked grace, the mazy dance together trace. The changing year's successive plan proclaims mortality to man. Rough winter's blasts to spring give way, spring yields to summer's sovereign ray. Then summer sinks in autumn's rain, and winter chills the world again. Her losses soon the moon supplies, but wretched man, when once he lies, where Priam and his sons are laid, is naught but ashes and a shade. Who knows if Jove, who counts our score, will toss us in a morning more? What with your friend you nobly share, at least you rescue from your heir. Not you, Torquatus, boast of Rome, when Minos once has fixed your doom, or eloquence, or splendid birth, or virtue shall replace on earth. Hippolytus unjustly slain, Diana called us to life in vain, nor can the might of Theseus rend the chains of hell that hold his friend.
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10: Elder Brown's Backslide by Harry Stillwell Edwards. Elder Brown told his wife goodbye at the farmhouse door as mechanically as though his proposed trip to Macon, 10 miles away, was an everyday affair, while, as a matter of fact, many years had elapsed since, unaccompanied, he set foot in the city. He did not kiss her. Many very good men never kiss their wives. But small blame attaches to the elder for his omission on this occasion, since his wife had long ago discouraged all amorous demonstrations on the part of her liege lord, and at this particular moment was filling the parting moments with a rattling list of directions concerning thread, buttons, hooks, needles, and all the many et ceteras of an industrious housewife's basket. The elder was laboriously assorting these postscript commissions in his memory, well knowing that to return with any one of them neglected would cause trouble in the family circle. Elder Brown mounted his patient steed that stood sleepily motionless in the warm sunlight, with his great pointed ears displayed to the right and left, as though their owner had grown tired of the life burden their weight inflicted upon him, and was, old soldier fashion, ready to forego the once rigid alertness of early training for the pleasures of frequent rest on arms. "And, Elder, don't you forget them caliker scraps, or you'll be wantin' kiver soon, and no kiver will be a-comin'." Elder Brown did not turn his head, but merely let the whip-hand, which had been checked in its backward motion, fall as he answered mechanically. The beast he bestrode responded with a rapid whisking of its tail and a great show of effort as it ambled off down the sandy road, the rider's long legs seeming now and then to touch the ground. But as the zigzag panels of the rail fence crept behind him, and he felt the freedom of the morning beginning to act upon his well-trained blood, the mechanical manner of the old man's mind gave place to a mild exuberance. A weight seemed to be lifting from it ounce by ounce as the fence panels, the weedy corners, the persimmon sprouts and sassafras bushes crept away behind him, so that by the time a mile lay between him and the life partner of his joys and sorrows, he was in a reasonably contented frame of mind, and still improving. It was a queer figure that crept along the road that cheery May morning. It was tall and gaunt, and had been for 30 years or more, the long head bald on top, covered behind with iron-gray hair, and in front with a short tangled growth that curled and kinked in every direction, was surmounted by an old-fashioned stovepipe hat, worn and stained, but eminently impressive, an old-fashioned Henry Clay cloth coat, stained and threadbare, divided itself impartially over the donkey's back, and dangled on his sides. This was all that remained of the elder's wedding suit of 40 years ago. Only constant care and use of late years, limited to extra occasions, had preserved it so long. The trousers had soon parted company with their friends. The substitutes were red jeans, which, while they did not well match his court costume, were better able to withstand the old man's abuse. For if, in addition to his frequent religious excursions astride his beast, there ever was a man who was fond of sitting down with his feet higher than his head, it was this self-same Elder Brown. The morning expanded, and the old man expanded with it, for while a vigorous leader in his church, the elder at home was, it must be admitted, an uncomplaining slave. To the intense astonishment of the beast he rode, there came new vigor into the whacks which fell upon his flanks, and the beast allowed astonishment to surprise him into real life and decided motion. Somewhere in the elder's expanding soul a tune had begun to ring. Possibly he took up the far, faint tune that came from the straggling gang of negroes away off in the field, as they slowly chopped amid the thread-like rows of cotton plants which lined the level ground, for the melody he hummed softly and then sang strongly, in the quavering, catchy tones of a good old country churchman, was, "I'm glad salvation's free." It was during the singing of this hymn that Elder Brown's regular motion-inspiring strokes were for the first time varied. He began to hold his hickory up at certain pauses in the melody, and beat the changes upon the sides of his astonished steed. The chorus under this arrangement was, "I'm glad salvation's free, I'm glad salvation's free, I'm glad salvation's free for all, I'm glad salvation's free." Wherever there is an italic, the hickory descended. It fell about as regularly and after the fashion of the stick beating upon the bass drum during a funeral march. But the beast, although convinced that something serious was impending, did not consider a funeral march appropriate for the occasion. He protested, at first, with vigorous whiskings of his tail and a rapid shifting of his ears. Finding these demonstrations unavailing, and convinced that some urgent cause for hurry had suddenly invaded the elder's serenity, as it had his own, he began to cover the ground with frantic leaps that would have surprised his owner could he have realized what was going on. But Elder Brown's eyes were half-closed, and he was singing at the top of his voice, lost in a trance of divine exaltation, for he felt the effects of the invigorating motion, bent only on making the air ring with the lines which he dimly imagined were drawing upon him the eyes of the whole female congregation. He was supremely unconscious that his beast was hurrying. And thus the excursion proceeded, until suddenly a shoat, surprised in his calm search for roots in a fence corner, darted into the road, and stood for an instant gazing upon the newcomers with that idiotic stare which only a pig can imitate. The sudden appearance of this unlooked-for apparition acted strongly upon the donkey. With one supreme effort, he collected himself into a motionless mass of matter, bracing his front legs wide apart. That is to say, he stopped short. There he stood, returning the pig's idiotic stare with an interest which must have led to the presumption that never before in all his varied life had he seen such a singular little creature. End over end went the man of prayer, finally bringing up full length in the sand, striking, just as he should have shouted, "Free!" for the fourth time in his glorious chorus. Fully convinced that his alarm had been well founded, the shoat sped out from under the gigantic missile hurled at him by the donkey, and scampered down the road, turning first one ear and then the other to detect any sounds of pursuit. The donkey, also convinced that the object before which he had halted was supernatural, started back violently upon seeing it apparently turn to a man. But seeing that it had turned to nothing but a man, he wandered up into the deserted fence corner and began to nibble refreshment from a scrub oak. For a moment the elder gazed up into the sky, half impressed with the idea that the camp-meeting platform had given way. But the truth forced its way to the front in his disordered understanding at last, and with painful dignity he staggered into an upright position and regained his beaver. He was shocked again. Never before in all the long years it had served him had he seen it in such shape. The truth is, Elder Brown had never before tried to stand on his head in it. As calmly as possible he began to straighten it out, caring but little for the dust upon his garments. The beaver was his special crown of dignity. To lose it was to be reduced to a level with the common wool hat herd. He did his best, pulling, pressing, and pushing, but the hat did not look natural when he had finished. It seemed to have been laid off into counties, sections, and town lots. Like a well-cut jewel, it had a face for him, view it from whatever point he chose, a quality which so impressed him that a lump gathered in his throat, and his eyes winked vigorously. Elder Brown was not, however, a man for tears. He was a man of action. The sudden vision which met his wandering gaze, the donkey calmly chewing scrub buds, with the green juice already oozing from the corners of his frothy mouth, acted upon him like magic. He was, after all, only human, and when he got hands upon a piece of brush, he thrashed the poor beast until it seemed as though even its already half-tanned hide would be eternally ruined. Thoroughly exhausted at last, he wearily straddled his saddle, and with his chin upon his breast, resumed the early morning tenor of his way. "Good morning, sir." Elder Brown leaned over the little pine picket which divided the bookkeeper's department of a make and warehouse from the room in general, and surveyed the well-dressed back of a gentleman who was busily figuring at a desk within. The apartment was carpetless, and the dust of a decade lay deep on the old books, shelves, and the familiar advertisements of guano and fertilizers which decorated the room. An old stove, rusty with the nicotine contributed by farmers during the previous season, while waiting by its glowing sides for their cotton to be sold, stood straight up in a bed of sand, and festoons of cobwebs clung to the upper sashes of the murky windows. The lower sash of one window had been raised, and in the yard without, nearly an acre in extent, lay a few bales of cotton, with jagged holes in their ends, just as the sampler had left them. Elder Brown had time to notice all these familiar points, for the figure at the desk kept serenely at its task, and deigned no reply. "Good morning, sir," said Elder Brown again, in his most dignified tones. "Is Mr. Thomas in?" "Good morning, sir," said the figure. "I'll wait on you in a minute." The minute passed, and four more joined it. Then the desk man turned. "Well, sir, what can I do for you?" The elder was not in the best of humor when he arrived, and his state of mind had not improved. He waited full a minute as he surveyed the man of business. "I thought I might be able to make some arrangements with you to get some money, but I reckon I was mistaken." The warehouse man came nearer. "This is Mr. Brown, I believe. I did not recognize you at once. You are not in often to see us." "No, my wife usually tends to the town business. while I run the church and farm. Got a fall from my donkey this morning," he said, noticing a quizzical, interrogating look upon the face

0: come again. Money is very tight now. How much cotton will you raise?" "Well, I count on 100 bales. And you can't get the $700?
1: "Like to oblige you, but can't right now. We'll fix it for you later on."
0: "Well," said the elder slowly, "fix up the papers for 5, and I'll make it go as far as possible."
1: The papers were drawn. A note was made out for $552.50, for the interest was at 1.5% for 7 months, and a mortgage on 10 mules belonging to the elder was drawn and signed. The elder then promised to send his cotton to the warehouse to be sold in the fall, and with a curt "Anything else?" and a "Thank ye, that's all," the two parted. Elder Brown now made an effort to recall the supplemental commissions shouted to him upon his departure, intending to execute them first, and then take his written list item by item. His mental resolves had just reached this point when a new thought made itself known. Passers-by were puzzled to see the old man suddenly snatch his headpiece off and peer with an intent and awestruck air into its irregular caverns. Some of them were shocked when he suddenly and vigorously ejaculated,
2: "Hanna Maria Jiminy! Gold, darn, and blue blazes!"
1: He had suddenly remembered having placed his memoranda in that hat, and as he studied its empty depths, his mind pictured the important scrap fluttering along the sandy scene of his early morning tumble. It was this that caused him to graze an oath with less margin than he had allowed himself in 20 years. What would the old lady say? Alas, Elder Brown knew too well. What she would not say was what puzzled him. But as he stood bareheaded in the sunlight, a sense of utter desolation came and dwelt with him. His eye rested upon sleeping Balaam anchored to a post in the street, and so as he recalled the treachery that lay at the base of all his affliction, gloom was added to the desolation. To turn back and search for the lost paper would have been worse than useless. Only one course was open to him, and at it went the leader of his people. He called at the grocery. He invaded the recesses of the dry goods establishments. He ransacked the hardware stores, and wherever he went he made life a burden for the clerks, overhauling showcases and pulling down whole shelves of stock. Occasionally an item of his memoranda would come to light, and thrusting his hand into his capacious pocket, where lay the proceeds of his check, he would pay for it upon the spot, and insist upon having it rolled up. To the suggestion of the slave whom he had in charge for the time being, that the articles be laid aside until he had finished, he would not listen.
0: "Now you look here, sonny," he said in the dry goods store. "I'm conducting this revival, and I don't need no help in my line. Just you tie them stockings up and let me have 'em. Then I know I've got 'em."
1: As each purchase was promptly paid for and change had to be secured, the clerk earned his salary for that day at least. So it was when, near the heat of the day, the good man arrived at the drug store, the last and only unvisited division of trade. He made his appearance equipped with 50 packages, which nestled in his arms and bulged out about the sections of his clothing that boasted of pockets. As he deposited his deckload upon the counter, great drops of perspiration rolled down his face and over his waterlogged collar to the floor. There was something exquisitely refreshing in the great glasses of foaming soda that a spruce young man was drawing from a marble fountain, above which 6 polar bears in an ambitious print were disporting themselves. There came a break in the run of customers, and the spruce young man, having swept the foam from the marble, dexterously lifted a glass from the revolving rack which had rinsed it with a fierce little stream of water, and asked mechanically, as he caught the intense look of the perspiring elder,
0: "What syrup, sir?"
1: Now it had not occurred to the elder to drink soda, but the suggestion, coming as it did in his exhausted state, was overpowering. He drew near awkwardly, put on his glasses, and examined the list of syrups with great care. The young man, being for the moment at leisure, surveyed critically the gaunt figure, the faded bandana, the antique clawhammer coat, and the battered stovepipe hat, with a gradually relaxing countenance. He even called the prescription clerk's attention by a cough and a

0: quick jerk of the thumb. The prescription clerk smiled freely, and continued his assaults upon a piece of blue mass. "I reckon," said the elder, resting his hands upon his knees and bending down to the list, "you may give me sarsaparilla and a little strawberry. Sarsaparilla's good for the blood this time of year, and strawberry's good any time." The spruce young man let the syrup stream into the glass as he smiled affably. Thinking, perhaps, to draw out the odd character, he ventured upon a jest himself, repeating a pun invented by the man who made the first soda fountain. With a sweep of his arm, he cleared away the swarm of insects as he remarked, "People who like a fly in theirs are easily accommodated." It was from sheer good nature only that Elder Brown replied with his usual broad, social smile, "Well, a fly now and then don't hurt nobody." Now, if there is anybody in the world who prides himself on knowing a thing or two, it is the spruce young man who presides over a soda fountain. This particular young gentleman did not even deem a reply necessary. He vanished an instant, and when he returned, a close observer might have seen that the mixture in the glass he bore had slightly changed color and increased in quantity, but the elder saw only the whizzing stream of water dart into its center, and the rosy foam rise and tremble on the glass's rim. The next instant he was holding his breath and sipping the cooling drink. As Elder Brown paid his small score, he was at peace with the world. I firmly believe that when he had finished his trading, and the little blue string packages had been stored away, could the poor donkey have made his appearance at the door, and gazed with his meek, fawn-like eyes into his master's, he would have obtained full and free forgiveness. Elder Brown paused at the door as he was about to leave. A rosy-cheeked schoolgirl was just lifting a creamy mixture to her lips before the fountain. It was a pretty picture, and he turned back, resolved to indulge in one more glass of the delightful beverage before beginning his long ride homeward. "Fix it up again, sonny," he said, renewing his broad, confiding smile, as the spruce young man poised a glass inquiringly. The living automaton went through the same motions as before, and again Elder Brown quaffed the fatal mixture. What a singular power is habit! Up to this time Elder Brown had been entirely innocent of transgression, but with the old alcoholic fire in his veins, 20 years dropped from his shoulders, and a feeling came over him familiar to every man who has been in his cups. As a matter of fact, the elder would have been a confirmed drunkard 20 years before, had his wife been less strong-minded. She took the reins into her own hands. When she found that his business and strong drink did not mix well, worked him into the church, sustained his resolutions by making it difficult and dangerous for him to get to his toddy. She became the business head of the family, and he the spiritual. Only at rare intervals did he ever backslide during the 20 years of the new era, and Mrs. Brown herself used to say that the sugar in his'n turned to gall before the backslide ended. People who knew her never doubted it. But Elder Brown's sin during the remainder of the day contained an element of responsibility. As he moved majestically down toward where Balaam slept in the sunlight, he felt no fatigue. There was a glow upon his cheekbones and a faint tinge upon his prominent nose. He nodded familiarly to people as he met them, and saw not the look of amusement which succeeded astonishment upon the various faces. When he reached the neighborhood of Balaam, it suddenly occurred to him that he might have forgotten some one of his numerous commissions, and he paused to think. Then a brilliant idea rose in his mind. He would forestall blame and disarm anger with kindness. He would purchase Hannah a bonnet. What woman's heart ever failed to soften at sight of a new bonnet? As I have stated, the elder was a man of action. He entered a store near at hand. "Good morning," said an affable gentleman with a Hebrew countenance approaching. "Good morning, good morning," said the elder, piling his bundles on the counter. "I hope you're well." Elder Brown extended his hand fervidly. "Quite well, I thank you. What, and the little wife?" said Elder Brown affectionately, retaining the Jew's hand. "Quite well, sir." "And the little ones?" "Quite well, I hope, too." "Yes, sir, all well, thank you. Something I can do for you?" The affable merchant was trying to recall his customer's name.
1: "Not now, not now, thank'ee. If you please to let my bundle stay until I come back."
0: "Can I show you something? Hat, coat?"
1: "Not now, be back by and by."
0: Was it chance or fate that brought Elder Brown in front of a bar? The glasses shone bright upon the shelves as the swinging door flapped back to let out a coatless clerk, who passed him with a rush, chewing upon a farewell mouthful of brown bread and bologna. Elder Brown beheld for an instant the familiar scene within. The screws of his resolution had been loosened. At sight of the glistening bar, the whole moral structure of 20 years came tumbling down. Mechanically he entered the saloon, and laid a silver quarter upon the bar as he said,
1: "A little whiskey and sugar."
0: The arms of the bartender worked like a faker's in a sideshow as he set out the glass with its little quota of short sweetening, and a cut glass decanter, and sent a half tumbler of water spinning along from the upper end of the bar, with a dime in change.
1: "Whiskey's higher'n it used to be," said Elder Brown,
0: but the bartender was taking another order and did not hear him. Elder Brown stirred away the sugar and let a steady stream of red liquid flow into his glass. He swallowed the drink as unconcernedly as though his morning tod had never been suspended, and pocketed the change.
1: "But it ain't any better than it was," he concluded, as he passed out.
0: He did not even seem to realize that he had done anything extraordinary. There was a millinery store up the street, and thither, with uncertain step, he wended his way, feeling a little more elate and altogether sociable. A pretty black-eyed girl, struggling to keep down her mirth, came forward and faced him behind the counter. Elder Brown lifted his faded hat with the politeness, if not the grace, of a Castilian, and made a sweeping bow. Again he was in his element, but he did not speak. A shower of odds and ends, small packages, thread, needles, and buttons, released from their prison, rattled down about him. The girl laughed, she could not help it, and the elder, leaning his hand on the counter, laughed too, until several other girls came halfway to the front. Then they, hiding behind counters and suspended cloaks, laughed and snickered until they reconvulsed the elder's vis-a-vis, who had been making desperate efforts to resume her demure appearance.
2: "Let me help you, sir,"
0: she said, coming from behind the counter, upon seeing Elder Brown beginning to adjust his spectacles for a search. He waved her back majestically.
1: "No, my dear, no. Can't allow it. You mought silly them purty fingers. No, ma'am, no gentleman'll allow her lady to do such a thing."
0: The elder was gently forcing the girl back to her place.
1: "Leave it to me. I picked up bigger things than them. Picked myself up this morning. Balaam, you don't know Balaam, he's my donkey. He tumbled me over his head in the sand this morning."
0: And Elder Brown had to resume an upright position until his paroxysm of laughter had passed.
1: "You see this old hat?"
0: extending it, half full of packages.
1: "I fell clear inter it, just as clean inter it as them things thar fell out'n it."
0: He laughed again, and so did the girls.
1: "But, my dear, I whaled half the hide off'n him for it."
2: "Oh, sir, how could you? Indeed, sir, I think you did wrong. The poor brute did not know what he was doing, I dare say, and probably has been a faithful friend."
0: The girl cast her mischievous eyes towards her companions, who snickered again. The old man was not conscious of the sarcasm. He only saw reproach. His face straightened, and he regarded the girl soberly.
1: "Maybe you're right, my dear. Maybe I oughtn't."
2: "I am sure of it," said the girl. "But now don't you want to buy a bonnet or a cloak to carry home to your wife?"
1: "Well, you're whistling now, Bertie. That's my intention. Set 'em all out."
0: Again the elder's face shone with delight.
1: "And I don't want no one-hoss bonnet neither."
2: "Of course not. Now here is one. Pink silk with delicate pale blue feathers. Just the thing for the season. We have nothing more elegant in stock."
0: Elder Brown held it out,
1: upside down, at arm's length.
2: "Well, now, that's southern-like. Will it suit a sorter red-headed woman?"
1: A perfectly sober man would have said the girl's corsets must have undergone a terrible strain, but the elder did not notice her dumb convulsion. She answered heroically,
2: "Perfectly, sir. It is an exquisite match." "I think you're whistling again. Nancy's head's red as a woodpeck's. Sorrel's only halfway to the color of her top knot, and it do seem like red oughter to suit red. Nancy's red, and the hat's red, like goes with like, eh? And birds of a feather flock together."
1: The old man laughed until his cheeks were wet. The girl, beginning to feel a little uneasy, and seeing a customer entering, rapidly fixed up the bonnet, took $15 out of a $20 bill, and calmly asked the elder if he wanted anything else. He thrust his change somewhere into his clothes and beat a retreat. It had occurred to him that he was nearly drunk. Elder Brown's step began to lose its buoyancy. He found himself utterly unable to walk straight. There was an uncertain straddle in his gait that carried him from one side of the walk to the other, and caused people whom he met to cheerfully yield him plenty of room. Balaam saw him coming. Poor Balaam! He had made an early start that day, and for hours he stood in the sun awaiting relief. When he opened his sleepy eyes and raised his expressive ears to a position of attention, the old familiar coat and battered hat of the elder were before him. He lifted up his honest voice and cried aloud for joy. The effect was electrical for one instant. Elder Brown surveyed the beast with horror, but again in his understanding there rang out the trumpet words,
2: Drunk.
1: He stooped instinctively for a missile with which to smite his accuser, but brought up suddenly with a jerk and a handful of sand. Straightening himself up with a majestic dignity, he extended his right hand impressively.
2: "You're a gol-darn liar, Balaam, and blast your old buttons, you can walk home by yourself, for I'm danged if you shall ride me or step."
1: Surely Coriolanus never turned his back upon Rome with a grander dignity than sat upon the old man's form as he faced about and left the brute to survey with anxious eyes the new departure of his master. He saw the elder zigzag along the street, and beheld him about to turn a friendly corner. Once more he lifted up his mighty voice. Once more the elder turned with lifted hand and shouted back,
2: "You're a liar, Balaam! Gol darn you, you're our infamous liar!"
1: Then he passed from view. Mrs. Brown stood upon the steps, anxiously awaiting the return of her liege lord. She knew he had with him a large sum of money, or should have, and she knew also that he was a man without business methods. She had long since repented of the decision which sent him to town, when the old battered hat and flower-covered coat loomed up in the gloaming and confronted her. She stared with terror. The next instant she had seized him.
2: "For the Lord's sakes, Elder Brown, what ails you? As I live, if the man ain't drunk! Elder Brown, Elder Brown, for the life of me, can't I make you hear? You crazy old hypocrite, you deceiving old sinner, you black-hearted wretch, where have you been?"
1: The elder made an effort to wave her off.
2: "Woman," he said with grand dignity, "you forget yourself. You know where I've been, swell's I do. Been to town, wife, and see here what I've bought. The finest hat, old woman, I could get. Look at the color, like goes with like. It's red, and you're red, and it's a dead match. What you mean? Hey, hold on, old woman. You, Hannah, you!"
1: She literally shook him into silence.
2: "You miserable wretch, you low-down drunken sot, what do you mean by coming home and insulting your wife?"
1: Hannah ceased shaking him from pure exhaustion.
2: "Where is it, I say? Where is it?"
1: By this time she was turning his pockets wrong side out,
0: From one she got pills, from another change, from another packages.
2: "The Lord be praised, and this is better luck than I hoped. Oh, elder, elder, elder, what did you do it for? Why, man, where is Balaam?"
0: Thought of the beast choked off the threatened hysterics.
2: "Balaam, Balaam," said the elder groggily. "He's in town. The infernal old fool 'sulted me, and I left him to walk home."
0: His wife surveyed him. Really, at that moment, she did think his mind was gone. But the leer upon the old man's face enraged her beyond endurance.
2: "You did you? Well, now I reckon you'll laugh for some cause, you will. Back you go, sir, straight back. And don't you come home thout that donkey, or you'll rue it, sure as my name is Hannah Brown."
1: "Alec! You, Alec!"
0: A black boy darted round the corner, from behind which, with several others, he had beheld the brief but stirring scene.
1: "Put a saddle on her mule. The elder's gwine back to town, and don't you be long about it, neither."
2: "Yes'm."
0: Alec's ivories gleamed in the darkness as he disappeared. Elder Brown was soberer at that moment than he had been for hours.
1: "Hannah, you don't mean it."
2: "Yes, sir, I do. Back you go to town as sure as my name is Hannah Brown."
0: The elder was silent. He had never known his wife to relent on any occasion after she had affirmed her intention, supplemented with, "as sure as my name is Hannah Brown." It was her way of swearing. No affidavit would have had half the claim upon her as that simple enunciation. So back to town went Elder Brown, not in the order of the early morn, but silently, moodily, despairingly, surrounded by mental and actual gloom. The old man had turned a last appealing glance upon the angry woman as he mounted with Alec's assistance and sat in the light that streamed from out the kitchen window. She met the glance without a waver.
1: "She means it, as sure as my name is Elder Brown," he said thickly.
0: Then he rode on. To say that Elder Brown suffered on this long journey back to Macon would only mildly outline his experience. His early morning's fall had begun to make itself felt. He was sore and uncomfortable. Besides, his stomach was empty and called for two meals it had missed for the first time in years. When, sore and weary, the elder entered the city, the electric light shone above it like jewels in a crown. The city slept. That is, the better portion of it did. Here and there, however, the lower lights flashed out into the night. Moodily, the elder pursued his journey, and as he rode, far off in the night, there rose and quivered a plaintive cry. Elder Brown smiled wearily. It was Balaam's appeal, and he recognized it. The animal he rode also recognized it and replied, until the silence of the city was destroyed. The odd clamor and confusion drew from a saloon nearby a group of noisy youngsters who had been making a night of it. They surrounded Elder Brown as he began to transfer himself to the hungry beast to whose motion he was more accustomed, and in the hail fellow well met style of the day began to bandy jests upon his appearance. Now Elder Brown was not in a jesting humor. Positively he was in the worst humor possible. The result was that before many minutes passed, the old man was swinging several of the crowd by their collars and breaking the peace of the city. A policeman approached, and but for the good-humored party upon whom the elder's pluck had made a favorable impression, would have run the old man into the barracks. The crowd, however, drew him laughingly into the saloon and to the bar. The reaction was too much for his half-rallied senses. He yielded again. The reviving liquor passed his lips. Gloom vanished. He became one of the boys. The company into which Elder Brown had fallen was what is known as first class. To such, nothing is so captivating as an adventure out of the common run of accidents. The gaunt countryman, with his battered hat and clawhammer coat, was a prize of an extraordinary nature. They drew him into a rear room, whose gilded frames and polished tables betrayed the character and purpose of the place, and plied him with wine until 10,000 lights danced about him. The fun increased. One youngster made a political speech from the top of the table. Another impersonated Hamlet. and finally Elder Brown was lifted into a chair and sang a camp-meeting song. This was rendered by him with startling effect. He stood upright, with his hat jauntily knocked to one side, and his coat-tails ornamented with a couple of show-bills, kindly pinned on by his admirers. In his left hand he waved the stub of a cigar, and on his back was an admirable representation of Balaam's head, executed by some artist with billiard chalk. As the elder sang his favorite hymn, "I'm glad salvation's free," his stentorian voice awoke the echoes. Most of the company rolled upon the floor in convulsions of laughter. The exhibition came to a close by the chair overturning. Again Elder Brown fell into his beloved hat. He arose and shouted, "Whoa, Balaam!" Again he seized the nearest weapon and sought satisfaction. The young gentleman with political sentiments was knocked under the table, and Hamlet only escaped injury by beating the infuriated elder into the street. What next? Well, I hardly know. How the elder found Balaam is a mystery yet. Not that Balaam was hard to find, but that the old man was in no condition to find anything. Still he did, and climbing laboriously into the saddle, he held on stupidly while the hungry beast struck out for home. Hannah Brown did not sleep that night. Sleep would not come. Hour after hour passed, and her wrath refused to be quelled. She tried every conceivable method, but time hung heavily. It was not quite peep of day, however, when she laid her well-worn family Bible aside. It had been her mother's, and amid all the anxieties and tribulations incident to the life of a woman who had free negroes and a miserable husband to manage, it had been her mainstay and comfort. She had frequently read it in anger, page after page, without knowing what was contained in the lines. But eventually the words became intelligible and took meaning. She wrested consolation from it by mere force of will. And so on this occasion, when she closed the book, the fierce anger was gone. She was not a hard woman, naturally. Fate had brought her conditions which covered up the woman heart within her. But though it lay deep, it was there still. As she sat with folded hands, her eyes fell upon what? The pink bonnet with the blue plume. It may appear strange to those who do not understand such natures, but to me her next action was perfectly natural. She burst into a convulsive laugh, then, seizing the queer object, bent her face upon it and sobbed hysterically. When the storm was over, very tenderly she laid the gift aside, and bareheaded passed out into the night. For a half hour she stood at the end of the lane, and then hungry Balaam and his master hove in sight. Reaching out her hand, she checked the beast.
2: "William," said she, very gently, "where is the mule?"
0: The elder had been asleep. He woke and gazed upon her blankly.
2: "What mule, Hannah?" "The mule you rode to town."
0: For one full minute the elder studied her face. Then it burst from his lips.
2: "Well, bless me, if I didn't bring Balaam and forget the mule!"
0: The woman laughed till her eyes ran water.
2: "William," said she, "you're drunk."
3: "Hannah," said he meekly, "I know it. The truth is, Hannah, I..."
2: "Never mind now, William," she said gently. "You're tired and hungry. Come into the house, husband."
0: Leading Balaam, she disappeared down the lane, and when a few minutes later Hannah Brown and her husband entered through the light that streamed out of the open door, her arms were around him, and her face upturned to his.
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5: The Rhythm of Life by Alice Meynell. If life is not always poetical, it is at least metrical. Periodicity rules over the mental experience of man, according to the path of the orbit of his thoughts. Distances are not gauged, ellipses not measured, velocities not ascertained, times not known. Nevertheless, the recurrence is sure. What the mind suffered last week or last year, it does not suffer now, but it will suffer again next week or next year. Happiness is not a matter of events. It depends upon the tides of the mind. Disease is metrical, closing in at shorter and shorter periods towards death, sweeping abroad at longer and longer intervals towards recovery. Sorrow for one cause was intolerable yesterday, and will be intolerable tomorrow. Today it is easy to bear, but the cause has not passed. Even the burden of a spiritual distress unsolved is bound to leave the heart to a temporary peace, and remorse itself does not remain, it returns. Gaiety takes us by a dear surprise. If we had made a course of notes of its visits, we might have been on the watch, and would have had an expectation instead of a discovery. No one makes such observations. In all the diaries of students of the interior world, there have never come to light the records of the Kepler of such cycles. But Thomas à Kempis knew of the recurrences, if he did not measure them. In his cell alone with the elements, "What wouldst thou more than these? For out of these were all things made," he learnt the stay to be found in the depth of the hour of bitterness, and the remembrance that restrains the soul at the coming of the moment of delight, giving it a more conscious welcome, but presaging for it an inexorable flight. "And rarely, rarely comest thou," sighed Shelley, "not to delight merely, but to the spirit of delight." Delight can be compelled beforehand, called and constrained to our service. Ariel can be bound to a daily task, but such artificial violence throws life out of meter, and it is not the spirit that is thus compelled. That flits upon an orbit elliptically or parabolically or hyperbolically curved, keeping no man knows what trysts with time. It seems fit that Shelley and the author of The Imitation should both have been keen and simple enough to perceive these flights and to guess at the order of this periodicity. Both souls were in close touch with the spirits of their several worlds, and no deliberate human rules, no infractions of the liberty and law of the universal movement, kept them from the knowledge of recurrences. Eppur si muove. They knew that presence does not exist without absence. They knew that what is just upon its flight of farewell is already on its long path of return. They knew that what is approaching to the very touch is hastening towards departure. "O wind," cried Shelley in autumn, "O wind, if winter comes, can spring be far behind?" They knew that the flux is equal to the reflux, that to interrupt with unlawful recurrences out of time is to weaken the impulse of onset and retreat, the sweep and impetus of movement. To live in constant efforts after an equal life, whether the equality be sought in mental production or in spiritual sweetness or in the joy of the senses, is to live without either rest or full activity. The souls of certain of the saints, being singularly simple and single, have been in the most complete subjection to the law of periodicity. Ecstasy and desolation visited them by seasons. They endured, during spaces of vacant time, the interior loss of all for which they had sacrificed the world. They rejoiced in the uncovenanted beatitude of sweetness alighting in their hearts. Like them are the poets, whom, 3 times or 10 times in the course of a long life, the muse has approached, touched, and forsaken. And yet hardly like them, not always so docile, nor so wholly prepared for the departure, the brevity, of the golden and irrevocable hour. Few poets have fully recognized the metrical absence of their muse. For full recognition is expressed in one only way, silence. It has been found that several tribes in Africa and in America worship the moon, and not the sun. A great number worship both, but no tribes are known to adore the sun, and not the moon. For the periodicity of the sun is still in part a secret, but that of the moon is modestly apparent, perpetually influential. On her depend the tides, and she is Selene, mother of Herse, bringer of the dews that recurrently irrigate lands where rain is rare. More than any other companion of earth is she the measurer. Early Indo-Germanic languages knew her by that name. Her metrical phases are the symbol of the order of recurrence. Constancy in approach and in departure is the reason of her inconstancies. Juliet will not receive a vow spoken in invocation of the moon. But Juliet did not live to know that love itself has tidal times, lapses and ebbs which are due to the metrical rule of the interior heart, but which the lover vainly and unkindly attributes to some outward alteration in the beloved. For man, except those elect already named, is hardly aware of periodicity. The individual man either never learns it fully or learns it late. And he learns it so late because it is a matter of cumulative experience upon which cumulative evidence is lacking. It is in the after part of each life that the law is learnt so definitely as to do away with the hope or fear of continuance. That young sorrow comes so near to despair is a result of this young ignorance. So is the early hope of great achievement. Life seems so long, and its capacity so great, to one who knows nothing of all the intervals it needs must hold. Intervals between aspirations, between actions, pauses as inevitable as the pauses of sleep. And life looks impossible to the young unfortunate, unaware of the inevitable and unfailing refreshment. It would be for their peace to learn that there is a tide in the affairs of men, in a sense more subtle, if it is not too audacious to add a meaning to Shakespeare, than the phrase was meant to contain. Their joy is flying away from them on its way home. Their life will wax and wane, and if they would be wise, they must wake and rest in its phases, knowing that they are ruled by the law that commands all things, a sun's revolutions and the rhythmic pangs of maternity.
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7: The Cap and Bells by William Butler Yeats, read for LibriVox.org by Dana Meulinger in January 2010. The jester walked in the garden. The garden had fallen still. He bade his soul rise upward and stand on her window-sill. It rose in a straight blue garment when owls began to call. It had grown wise-tongued by thinking of a quiet and light footfall. But the young queen would not listen. She rose in her pale nightgown. She drew in the heavy casement and pushed the latches down. He bade his heart go to her when the owls called out no more. In a red and quavering garment, it sank to her through the door. It had grown sweet-tongued by dreaming of a flutter of flower-like hair, but she took up her fan from the table and waved it off in the air. "I have cap and bells," he pondered. "I will send them to her and die." And when the morning whitened, he left them where she went by. She laid them upon her bosom, under a cloud of her hair, and her red lips sang them a love song, till stars grew out of the air. She opened her door and her window, and the heart and the soul came through. To her right hand came the red one, to her left hand came the blue. They set up a noise like crickets, a chattering wise and sweet, and her hair was a folded flower, and the quiet of love in her feet.
8: 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Queen of every moving measure, sweetest source of purest pleasure, music, why thy powers employ only for the sons of joy, only for the smiling guests at natal or at nuptial feasts? Rather thy lenient numbers pour on those whom secret griefs devour. Bid be still the throbbing hearts of those whom death or absence parts, and with some softly whispered air smooth the brow of dumb despair.
9: Mnemosyne by Trumbull Stickney,
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9: It's autumn in the country, I remember. How warm a wind blew here about the ways, and shadows on the hillside lay to slumber during the long, sun-sweetened summer days. It's cold abroad, the country I remember. The swallows veering skimmed the golden grain at midday with wing aslant and limber, and yellow cattle browsed upon the plain. It's empty down the country, I remember. I had a sister lovely in my sight. Her hair was dark. Her eyes were very somber. We sang together in the woods at night. It's lonely in the country, I remember. The babble of our children fills my ears, and on our hearth I stare the perished ember to flames that show all starry through my tears. It's dark about the country I remember. There are the mountains where I lived. The path is slushed with cattle tracks and fallen timber. The stumps are twisted by the tempest's wrath. But that I knew these places are my own, I asked, how came such wretchedness to cumber the earth, and I to people it alone? It rains across the country, I remember.
11: The New Colossus by Emma Lazarus, read for LibriVox.org by Bob Gonzalez. Not like the brazen giant of Greek fame, with conquering limbs astride from land to land, here at our sea-washed sunset gates shall stand a mighty woman with a torch, whose flame is the imprisoned lightning, and her name Mother of Exiles. From her beacon hand glows worldwide welcome. Her mild eyes command the air-bridged harbor that twin cities frame. Keep, ancient lands, your storied pomp, cries she with silent lips. Give me your tired, your poor, your huddled masses yearning to breathe free. The wretched refuse of your teeming shore, send these, the homeless, tempest-tossed, to me. I lift my lamp beside the golden door.
12: The Owl and the Pussycat by Edward Lear. The Owl and the Pussycat went to sea in a beautiful pea-green boat. They took some honey and plenty of money wrapped up in a 5-pound note. The owl looked up to the stars above and sang to a small guitar. Oh, lovely pussy, oh, pussy, my love, what a beautiful pussy you are. Pussy said to the owl, you elegant fowl, how charmingly sweet you sing. Oh, let us be married, too long we have tarried, but what shall we do for a ring? They sailed away for a year and a day to the land where the bong tree grows. And there in a wood a piggy-wig stood with a ring in the end of his nose. Dear pig, are you willing to sell for 1 shilling your ring? Said the piggy, I will. So they took it away and were married next day by the turkey who lives on the hill. They dined on mince and slices of quince, which they ate with a runcible spoon. And hand in hand, on the edge of the sand, they dance by the light of the moon. End.
13: Sonnets from the Portuguese by Elizabeth Barrett Browning. Read for LibriVox.org by Kirsten Ferreri. 13. And wilt thou have me fashion into speech the love I bear thee, finding words enough, and hold the torch out while the winds are rough between our faces, to cast light on each? I drop it at thy feet. I cannot teach my hand to hold my spirit so far off from myself. Me, that I should bring thee proof in words of love hid in me, out of reach. Nay, let the silence of my womanhood commend my woman-love to thy belief, seeing that I stand unwon, however wooed, and rend the garment of my life, in brief, by a most dauntless, voiceless fortitude, lest one touch of this heart convey its grief.
14: Rain in Summer by Henry Wadsworth Longfellow. How beautiful is the rain, after the dust and heat, in the broad and fiery street. In the narrow lane, how beautiful is the rain! How it clatters along the roofs like the tramp of hoofs! How it gushes and struggles out from the throat of the overflowing spout! Across the window pane it pours and pours, and swift and wide with a muddy tide, like a river, down the gutter roars the rain, the welcome rain.
15: An Adventure with a Lion and a Crocodile by R.E. Rasp. Some years before my beard announced approaching manhood, or in other words, when I was neither man nor boy, but between both, I expressed in repeated conversations a strong desire of seeing the world, from which I was discouraged by my parents, though my father had been no inconsiderable traveler himself. A cousin by my mother's side took a liking to me, often said I was a fine, forward youth, and was much inclined to gratify my curiosity. His eloquence had much more effect than mine, for my father consented to my accompanying him in a voyage to the island of Ceylon, where his uncle had resided as governor many years. We sailed from Amsterdam with dispatches from the High Mightiness, the States of Holland, and in about 6 weeks we arrived at Ceylon, where we were received with great marks of friendship and true politeness. After we had resided at Ceylon about fortnight, I accompanied one of the governor's brothers upon a shooting party. Near the banks of a large piece of water which had engaged my attention, I thought I heard a rustling noise behind. On turning about, I was almost petrified, as who would not be, at the sight of a lion, which was evidently approaching with the intention of satisfying his appetite with my poor carcass, and that without asking my consent. What was to be done in this horrible dilemma? I had not even a moment for reflection. My piece was only charged with swan shot, and I had no other about me. However, though I could have no idea of killing such an animal with that weak kind of ammunition, yet I had some hopes of frightening him by the report, and perhaps of wounding him also. I immediately let fly, without waiting until he was within reach, and the report did but enrage him, for he now quickened his pace and seemed to approach me full speed. I attempted to escape, but that only added, if an addition could be made, to my distress. For the moment I turned about, I found a large crocodile, with his mouth extended, almost ready to receive me. On my right hand was the piece of water before mentioned, and on my left the deep precipice, said to have, as I have since learned, a receptacle at the bottom for venomous creatures. In short, I gave myself up as lost, for the lion was now upon his hind legs, just in the act of seizing me. I fell involuntarily to the ground with fear, and as it afterward appeared, he sprang over me. I lay some time in a situation which no language can describe, expecting to feel his teeth or talons in some part of me every moment. After waiting in this prostrate situation a few seconds, I heard a violent but unusual noise, differing from any sound that had ever before assailed my ears. Nor is it at all to be wondered at when I inform you from whence it proceeded. After listening for some time, I ventured to raise my head and look around, when to my unspeakable joy I perceived the lion had, by the eagerness with which he sprang at me, jumped forward as I fell into the crocodile's mouth, which, as before observed, was wide open, the head of the one stuck in the throat of the other, and they were struggling to extricate themselves. I fortunately recollected my hunting knife, which was by my side. With this instrument I severed the lion's head at one blow, and the body fell at my feet. I then, with the butt end of my fowling piece, rammed the head further into the throat of the crocodile and destroyed him by suffocation, for he could neither gorge nor eject it. Soon after I had thus gained a complete victory over my two powerful adversaries, my companion arrived in search of me, for finding I did not follow him into the wood, he returned, apprehending I had lost my way or met with some accident. After mutual congratulations, we measured the crocodile, which was just 40 feet in length.
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18: Chapter 22 of The Benefactress by Elizabeth von Arnim. This LibriVox recording is in the public domain. Recording by Helen Taylor, Oxford, UK. The ordinary young man, German or otherwise, hungrily emerging from boyhood into a toothsome world made to be eaten, cures himself of his appetite by indulging it till he is ill, and then on a firm foundation of his own foolish corpse, or, as the poet puts it, of his dead self, begins to build up the better things of his later years. Klutz was an ordinary young man, and arrived at early manhood as hungry as his fellows. But his father was a parson, his grandfather had been a parson, his uncles were all parsons, and fate coming cruelly to him in the gloomy robes of the Lutheran Church, his natural follies had had no opportunity of getting out, developing, and dissolving, but remained shut up in his